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1: From Altoona, Roger D. Monkey, age 93, born November 22, 1932, and died on August 1st of this year. Roger is survived by his daughters, Susan Powell and Cheryl Carden, and son, Steve Monkey. Grandchildren, Stephen Monkey, Nathan Carden, Erica Pearson. Great-grandchildren, Madeline, Ava, Emmeline, Lola, Hattie, Henry, and Ben. His sister, Judy Franzen, and brother, Danny Monkey. Sisters-in-law, Kathy and Jan, and many nieces, nephews, and great-nieces and nephews. 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From Des Moines, Lynn Elise Bolt passed away peacefully the morning of August 1st. She was 82 years old. A celebration of life gathering and luncheon will be held in the Fellowship Hall of the First United Methodist Church, the Walnut Street location, in Ankeny on August 14th at 11 a.m. This will be an informal gathering of friends and family to share fond memories and to say goodbye to this wonderful lady. Lynn was born April 12, 1944, in Mason City to Henry and Genevieve Pendergraft. She attended Mason City High School, where she made several lifelong friends, and then went on to study music at the University of Iowa. She left the university after her sophomore year in order to start a family, but then eventually completed her bachelor's degree at Drake University as an adult student. This was one of her proudest accomplishments. Lynn worked many years as a medical technician for both the VA hospital in Des Moines as well as Lutheran Hospital. She enjoyed keeping busy with work, so much so that people were wondering if she was ever going to retire. As an accomplished singer, music was always a passion. Lynn enjoyed participating in the Drake Community Chorus as well as her church choir. She also enjoyed playing handbells at the church for many years. Lynn also was a crossword puzzle enthusiast, a lover of trivia, including the show Jeopardy, and an avid contract bridge player. She dearly loved her bridge group and often spoke about her love of playing cards with the gals. She was also a pretty darn good baker, and many people will remember her for her plates of Christmas cookies. Often there would be 20 or more different Christmas cookie varieties to choose from during the holiday gatherings. Lynn is survived by her son Christopher, who is thankful every day she fostered his musical ability, championed his creative side, and taught him kindness and empathy, and showed him the value of hard work. I love you, Mom, and I miss you to pieces.
0: And that concludes our obituaries. We'll return now to the news that's in the interior of the front page section. This article is entitled, Services Activity Stays Strong in July. The U.S. services sector maintained a strong pace of growth in July, but strong demand is colliding with supply constraints, driving up input costs for businesses and potentially keeping inflation elevated for a while. The survey from the Institute for Supply Management on August 5th added to manufacturing data this week in suggesting that the economy started the third quarter on a solid note, despite headwinds from the Iran war now in its sixth month. Most economists viewed the data as supportive of expectations that the Federal Reserve would raise interest rates this year. The latest ISM services report underscored that the U.S. economy remained on solid footing entering the second half of the year, said Priscilla Thiagamorthy, a senior economist at BMO Capital Markets. But the combination of stirring price pressures and a still robust demand backdrop is likely to reinforce a higher-for-longer policy stance from the Fed, she said. The ISM's Manufacturing Purchasing Managers Index inched up to 54.1 in July from 54.0 in June. A reading above 50 indicates growth in the service sector, which accounts for more than two-thirds of U.S. economic activity. Steve Miller, chair of the ISM Services Bureau Survey Committee, noted that tariff impacts and the Middle East conflict continued to be mentioned by respondents, but much less frequently than in prior reports, he said. 13 industries, including retail trade, information, construction, public administration, utilities, mining, finance, and insurance, reported growth. The healthcare and social assistance sector was one of the four industries that contracted in July. Comments from purchasing managers highlighted growing cost pressures, with some of the transportation and warehousing sector saying that while conditions were largely unchanged from June, prices continued to rise, driven mainly by fuel and labor costs. Some businesses in the utilities sector reported that electric utility materials continued to be in high demand, causing competition among utilities for production slots. Others said that more suppliers are requiring progress payments or a down payment on goods. Businesses in the agriculture, forestry, fishing, and hunting sectors said volumes were slightly down for the year. Some wholesalers reported that lumber supply is tighter and freight rates and availability are challenges. They also noted that many builders are pushing back hard on price increases. The survey's measure of new orders received by services businesses jumped from 57.2 to 55.1 in June. Likely that is an upward jump, related to ongoing front loading as businesses try to avoid shortages and higher prices from the Middle East conflict. The recently ended FIFA World Cup tournament also likely provided a lift. Strong orders would suggest that domestic demand, mainly consumer spending and artificial intelligence-related business investment, retained its robust pace of growth early in the third quarter. New orders were also boosted by strength in exports, but growth in backlog orders slowed considerably. Suppliers continued to struggle to keep up with demand. The survey's measures of supplier delivery slipped to 52.8% from 54.4%. A reading above 50 indicates slower deliveries. The ISM said comments from purchasing managers noted that some smaller suppliers are starting to be stressed financially, causing delays in shipments, missed shipments, and other issues. It said others reported that lead times are doubling on specific electrical conductor. Among the products in short supply in July were aluminum, electronic components, memory components, and steel. The survey's measure of prices paid by businesses for inputs increased to 70.3%. No, that's not a percentage, that's an index number. Let me start that again. Survey's measure of prices paid by businesses for inputs increased to 70.3 from 67.7 in June. Prices increased for a range of products, including aluminum, beef, computers and related items, copper, paper, and software licensing. Higher services input costs would suggest inflation was set to pick up after slowing in June on the back of a retreat in energy prices when the ceasefire between the United States and Iran took hold. Economists have warned that underlying inflation could remain elevated even if oil prices dropped because of the AI build-out. The Fed last week left its benchmark overnight interest rate at the 3.5% to 3.75% range. Three members of the U.S. Central Bank's Policy Setting Committee dissented, preferring a quarter percentage point hike. Despite strong order growth, services sector employment contracted in July, with the ISM noting that some businesses reported seeing a small reduction at the moment, some coinciding with AI implementation. The survey's employment sub-index dropped to 47.4 from 51.2 in June. This gauge has contracted in 12 of the last 18 months. The decline, together with a separate report from ADP showing private employment increasing by 44,000 jobs in July after rising 95,000 in June, suggested that job growth has slowed after surging in the spring. Both the ISM and ADP employment reports have, however, not been good predictors of non-farm payrolls in the Labor Department's closely watched employment report. Economists continue to view the labor market as remaining in a slow hire, slow fire mode, which they say should allow the Fed to focus on inflation. A Reuters survey of economists expected July's employment report on August 7 to show non-farm payrolls increased by 80,000 jobs in July after rising 57,000 in June. The unemployment rate is forecast holding steady at 4.2%. There is, however, a risk of jobless rate could edge higher after a conference board survey last week showed the share of consumers viewing jobs as plentiful dropped in July to the lowest level since February of 2021. Businesses are hiring less due to the extra cost pressure created by the jump in energy prices and AI, which is boosting the productivity of existing workers and making medium-term staffing needs harder to judge, that according to Samuel Toombs, chief U.S. economist at Pantheon Macroeconomics.
1: Man arrested at California golf club before Trump visit. An armed man was arrested on August 2nd after federal agents said they observed him taking photographs and appearing to monitor security planning activities throughout the Trump National Golf Club days before the president was scheduled to visit the Southern California course. The Los Angeles Sheriff's Department announced the arrest on August 4th, the same day President Donald Trump spoke at a Republican National Committee dinner hosted at the club in Rancho Palos Verdes. Deputies were alerted of a suspicious individual at about 3:30 p.m. on August 2nd after plainclothes federal agents noticed a man taking photos and videos as he walked through the golf course grounds. Sheriff's deputies from the Lomita station arrived on scene shortly after receiving the report and questioned the man, who was identified as 38-year-old Janine John Taley. It's spelled T-A-E-L-E. I don't know, but I'm going to call it Taley, from Downey, California, according to police. It was quickly determined that Taley was being investigated for robbery by the El Segundo Police Department, resulting in deputies detaining him and finding a 16-round magazine in his pants pocket, according to police. Deputies then searched his vehicle, which was located in the golf course's parking lot, and found a loaded pistol and an additional loaded magazine containing hollow point ammunition. Taley was arrested and preliminarily charged with carrying a concealed firearm and possession of armor-piercing ammunition. On August 3rd, detectives from the Sheriff's Department's Major Crimes Bureau executed a search warrant on Taley's home and recovered two firearms, body armor, high-capacity magazines, a bulk of pistol and rifle ammunition, and multiple notebooks containing concerning statements, according to police. The case was handed over to the Los Angeles County District Attorney's Office on August 4th, which will determine whether it plans to charge Taley. Taley pled not guilty at an arraignment on August 4th. Venus D. Dunn with the Los Angeles County District Attorney's Office said that in an email to USA Today. His bail was set at $250,000, and he was ordered not to possess weapons. The court imposed a stay-away order from Trump Golf Course against Taley. He was also ordered not to leave the state of California, according to Dunn in an email to USA Today. The preliminary hearing and bail review is set for August 26. Trump's office confirmed on August 3rd that he would be visiting the Golden State and Las Vegas to highlight the, quote, wins his administration has accomplished for Californians and Nevadans, quote, despite failed Democrat leadership, according to Olivia Wales, the White House spokeswoman. California Governor Gavin Newsom on August 4th used Trump's visit to call on him to deliver on a promise he made 18 months ago, referring to federal disaster aid California has sought to help survivors rebuild after the January 2025 Los Angeles area wildfires.
0: Prosecutor details reflecting pool case. A prosecutor with the Justice Department said his office never would have tried to indict a former Olympian for vandalizing the Lincoln Memorial reflecting pool if the Department of the Interior had been forthcoming with information. Michael Spence, an assistant U.S. attorney in the District of Columbia, wrote in a July 31 document that prosecutors in his office attempted to get everything from the Interior Department early in the process of prosecuting David Hearn. However, Spence, who works for the U.S. Attorney Jeanine Pirro, wrote that the department provided, in his words, less than fulsome information when the case began, and only, again in his words, started trickling information describing installation problems after his office reached out, again, quoting from him, dozens and dozens of times. USA Today has reached out to the Interior Department for comment. The U.S. Attorney's Office in Washington, D.C. charged Hearn with felony vandalism on July 2nd, saying that he pulled at a piece of the pool liner and caused more than $1,000 in damage. The charge has since been dropped. When the office finally received records, they described a rushed installation of the liner, heavy rain that caused installation to stop periodically, and joints in the underlying concrete that complicated the installation, according to his description of the document. Spence said neither the prosecutors nor the grand jury who indicted Hearn had access to the information before the grand jury returned the indictment, and, in Spence's words, had the DOI been forthcoming with the information clearly in its possession, the government would not have brought a grand jury indictment. One of the key issues that the document describes is that there are long, narrow joints running underneath and around the perimeter of the reflecting pool. The joints are designed to allow the concrete slabs that make up the bottom of the pool to expand and contract as they get hotter and colder during the day. Atlantic International Coatings, the company responsible for the work, originally prepared to spray down two coatings on the floor of the pool, similarly to the way a painter would use a sprayer to paint a house, the document says. But the contractor had to do multiple rounds of testing in order to find a third type of coating that would seal the joints. Just 2 days after inspectors signed off on the work, an engineer with the National Park Service reported peeling around the perimeter of the pool, where the third type of coating was applied over the joints, the document said. The engineer relayed that the contractor called this overspray. I stated my concern that this overspray along the perimeter of the pool could lead to a 1-foot to 2-foot long strip that is vulnerable to peeling, the document says. The contractor would not confirm in field if this was or was not a risk, the report said. The document describes how Atlantic Industrial Coatings attempted to start spraying in the pool in the beginning of May, but kept having to pause work due to heavy rainfall, at one point stopping for 5 days in a row, only moving from 80% to 81% completion in the course of a week. The document describes a May 7 email in which a subcontractor on the project said that the project was significantly behind schedule. Spence wrote that the email went to several Interior Department employees and revealed a sense of urgency and rushing. A quality control inspector first found blistering in the lining in May 20th, while installation was still in progress, and Atlantic Industrial Coatings repaired it, the document says. There was heavy rain that night, and crews had to pump water out of the reflecting pool and mechanically dry the liner. The document says spraying the joints continued through June 6th, and by June 7th, the bulk of

0: California. Trump has repeatedly criticized Pirro after she dropped charges against Hearn. The DOJ subsequently dismissed charges against three other individuals accused of vandalizing the pool. Trump says Pirro, in his words, choked and, again in his words, folded like an umbrella in dropping the Hearn case, lashing out at her during an August 3rd Oval Office event. The president has continued to insist, without evidence, that the reflecting pool damage was caused by nefarious actors, telling reporters during his California trip that it was, in his word, major vandalism. Lawyers for Hearn are asking a court to throw out the case for good and ban prosecutors from bringing charges at a later date. In a court document filed August 4th, Hearn's lawyer said that he is facing extraordinary circumstances and needs the certainty of knowing the DOJ will not be able to prosecute him again. From day one, the case against Mr. Hearn was motivated by political consideration and devoid of adequate factual support, Hearn's lawyers wrote. Norm Eisen, a prominent Democratic advocate on Hearn's legal team, has not ruled out further action, such as a civil suit against the government. "We are considering all legal options," Eisen told USA Today.
1: Iran and Oman work on a Hormuz proposal, the deal said to give Tehran control of inbound ships. And this article from Dubai. A proposed deal between Iran and Oman would give Tehran control over ships entering the Gulf through the Strait of Hormuz, a senior Iranian source and two regional officials told Reuters on August 5th in one of the biggest concessions yet to Iran. Despite the apparent step toward yielding to Iranian demands, the sources pushed back against assertions by President Donald Trump that a deal reopening the strait was imminent, saying important details still had to be agreed upon. The concession was already been made regarding some form of control over Hormuz, one of the regional sources told Reuters. The other regional source said there were still details to be determined about how control would be defined, with Gulf negotiators insisting regional countries supervise the inspections of ships and that any payment of fees be voluntary. The senior Iranian source said that the text of an agreement already on the table envisioned Iran having control of ships heading into the Gulf through the strait, and that one of the main sticking points was what role Iran would also have over ships heading in the opposite direction. There was no immediate reply from Washington to the disclosures about the proposed agreement. U.S. officials have repeatedly insisted that they would never accept any arrangement that lets Iran control access to the world's most important trade route for energy supplies. But Trump and senior officials in his administration have said in recent days that a deal is imminent to end the war he launched in February and which polls show most U.S. voters oppose. Oil prices ticked higher on August 5th after the Iran-aligned Houthi movement in Yemen said it had fired on a Saudi-flagged tanker in the Red Sea, the latest attack on Middle East shipping that has disrupted global energy supplies. But global crude prices remain close to their lowest levels since early July, having plunged sharply over the past 2 days after Trump called off fresh attacks on Iran, citing new talks he said could end the conflict. While there are no direct talks between Tehran and Washington, Iran has been negotiating with Oman, which controls the opposite shore of the strait. Iran rejected an earlier Omani proposal as giving it too little say. Trump told Fox News that talks were, quote, moving along nicely, and an all-day negotiation had taken place on August 4th. The Strait of Hormuz is going to be open very soon, Trump added. If they back out again, they are going to get hit really hard. Trump recently cited the negotiations as the reason for a decision to call off plans for, quote, massive attacks

0: Iran, a pattern he has repeated numerous times throughout the war. The senior Iranian source downplayed the suggestion that a deal would be finalized quickly, noting that Iranian Foreign Minister Abbas Araghchi was on holiday. Talks are continuing, but it is too early to say that a deal with Oman has been finalized, the senior Iranian source said. Another Iranian source said, "The devil is in the details. A single tweet from Trump could cause the whole thing to collapse." An agreement that gives Iran any control over access to the strait would mean the war launched by the United States and Israel had resulted in a major shift in the balance of regional power in Tehran's favor. Before the war, the strait was freely open to all ships with no fees, but Trump, who initially said Operation Epic Fury would end in Iran's, quote, unconditional surrender, with him approving the choice of its leader, has been under pressure to find a way out of a war U.S. voters now oppose 2-1. According to the senior Iranian official, Iran was seeking fees of between 5% and 7% of the price of cargoes from ships using the strait. Oman was discussing smaller fees of around 3%, while Washington wants no fees at all. Making any fees voluntary, at least nominally, could be a way out of the impasse, although an implied threat of Iranian attacks could mean shippers would be unlikely to risk transit without paying. Months of U.S. military efforts, including a 2-week campaign of strikes in July, have not broken Iran's grip on the strait. U.S. commanders advised Trump in July that they were running low on supplies of some munitions. Reuters reported on August 4th that the U.S. Army had used up nearly all of its long-range precision missiles.
1: And that does it for the front page section of the Register and for this segment. For the last 90 minutes, your readers have been Linda Lundgren and me, Twyla Glenn. It's been our pleasure to read for you. Now we'll take a short break to allow our next readers to get into place.

0: Welcome back. Your new readers are Sarah Egge and my name is Rachel Mithelman. We'll continue with articles from the Des Moines Register and USA Today. Turning to the opinion page, the piece is rather long, so I'm going to edit it some. It's titled, Evaluating Fauci is Hard, but His Full Career Was Transformative. And it's written by Dr. Christopher Crossett, who is a board-certified rehabilitation nurse and health systems leader in Iowa. Dr. Crossett writes, I have spent more than a decade at the bedsides of patients relearning how to walk after a stroke, how to breathe after heart failure, and how to live after a spinal cord injury took away the life they had planned. In rehabilitation nursing, you learn quickly that recovery is never a straight line. There are setbacks that look on a single bad day like proof that nothing is working. There are also patients who leave the hospital walking again after a week when the prognosis suggested they never would. If you judged any of them by their worst morning, you would misunderstand the story. You have to watch the entire course of the illness before you can understand what actually happened. History asks the same discipline of us. Too often, however, we judge people by the most controversial chapter of their lives rather than by the totality of their contributions. For many Americans, Dr. Anthony Fauci's public legacy has become almost synonymous with COVID-19. The news conferences, the masks, the vaccines, and the political divisions that surrounded nearly every public health recommendation. The decisions made during the pandemic remain the subject of vigorous debate, and historians will continue examining which policies were prudent, which were flawed, and what future public health emergencies should learn from them. The debate is necessary. But if COVID-19 becomes the only lens through which we judge Fauci's career, we risk a profound historical error, that is, mistaking one difficult chapter for the entire book. Long before COVID-19, another epidemic inspired fear and stigma in equal measure. During the early years of HIV/AIDS, a diagnosis often meant an early death. AIDS became one of the leading causes of death among young American adults. Hospitals filled with patients suffering opportunistic infections, physicians could identify but rarely control, while many endured discrimination and isolation alongside the illness itself. Fauci devoted much of his professional life to confronting that crisis, while also advancing research across the broader field of infectious diseases. Appointed director of the National Institute of Allergy and Infectious Diseases, or NIAID, in 1984, he led the institute for nearly 38 years. Under his leadership, NIAID supported thousands of investigators, clinical trials, and scientific collaborations that fundamentally changed the treatment of HIV/AIDS. Combination antiretroviral therapy transformed HIV infection from an almost uniformly fatal disease into a chronic, manageable condition. Today, individuals diagnosed early and treated consistently can often expect life expectancies approaching those of the general population. He also helped reshape the relationship between scientists and patients. When early AIDS activists criticized the pace of federal research, Fauci met directly with them and helped develop reforms that expanded access to experimental therapies while preserving scientific rigor. Those changes influenced the design of clinical trials far beyond HIV/AIDS. His influence extended further still. Under his direction, NIAID advanced research involving tuberculosis, malaria, influenza, Ebola, Zika virus, SARS, MERS, and numerous emerging infectious diseases. He advised 7 presidents of both political parties, not because every administration agreed with him, but because each valued experienced scientific counsel during periods of uncertainty. One of the clearest examples came in 2003 when President George W. Bush launched the President's Emergency Plan for AIDS Relief, known as PEPFAR. Bush deserves enduring credit for proposing and championing what many historians regard as one of the greatest humanitarian initiatives in modern American history. Fauci and NIAID played important scientific and implementation roles in helping the program succeed. According to the U.S. government, PEPFAR has helped save approximately 25 million lives while dramatically expanding HIV treatment and prevention across dozens of countries. It stands as a reminder that America's greatest achievements often emerge when courageous political leadership and rigorous scientific expertise work together. By 2020, Fauci had spent nearly four decades helping build the scientific institutions that prepared the United States to confront emerging infectious diseases. That history mattered when the next global pandemic arrived. When COVID-19 emerged, Fauci did not invent the vaccines, nor did he direct Operation Warped Speed. Those accomplishments belong to thousands of scientists, clinicians, engineers, regulators, pharmaceutical companies, military leaders, and public servants working together under extraordinary circumstances. His contribution was different but indispensable. For decades before anyone had heard of SARS-CoV-2, NIAID invested in coronavirus biology, structural immunology, vaccine platforms, and scientific infrastructure that enabled researchers to move from sequencing a novel virus to testing vaccine candidates in record time. Scientists at NIAID's Vaccine Research Center collaborated with Moderna in designing one of the first successful mRNA vaccines, while NIAID coordinated major clinical trials involving tens of thousands of volunteers that established vaccine safety and effectiveness. Much of Fauci's greatest contribution was helping build and lead the scientific ecosystem that allowed discoveries to occur. None of this makes Fauci infallible, and a fair historical assessment must engage the criticisms directly rather than dismiss them. Those criticisms are not trivial, and they should not be dismissed. Uncertainty explains a great deal. It does not excuse everything. Officials asked Americans to trust public health institutions during one of the greatest crises in modern history. Maintaining the trust required not only sound science, but also exceptional transparency. Where communication fell short, it is appropriate to acknowledge it. If we judge physicians by one difficult day rather than a lifetime of healing, we misunderstand medicine. If we judge public servants by one crisis rather than decades of service, we misunderstand history. So why does the balance still tip, in my judgment, toward the larger historical case? Not because the criticisms do not matter, rather because of what they are being weighed against. History has generally judged consequential public servants by the full weight of their careers, rather than allowing one contested chapter to erase a lifetime of contribution. That principle does not excuse mistakes. It simply insists that proportion matters. I do not believe Fauci is a simple historical figure, and I'm skeptical of any account that portrays him as either flawless or irredeemable. As a rehabilitation nurse, I have learned that evaluating outcomes requires perspective. We do not judge a patient's recovery by one difficult day. We evaluate the entire course of illness because isolated moments rarely tell the whole story. History deserves the same discipline. History remembers people less for winning every argument than for the enduring impact of their life's work. It remembers those whose life's work changed the course of human lives. History will continue debating Fauci's decisions during the COVID-19 pandemic, and it should. Democracies are healthiest when they examine the actions of their public servants honestly, critically, and without fear. The larger historical question, however, is different. It will ask whether humanity is healthier because he lived. When I weigh that question against the historical record, my answer is yes. Reasonable people may reach a different conclusion. My hope is only that history asks the right question before it renders its verdict. Again, that was from Dr. Christopher Crossett, who is a board-certified rehabilitation nurse and health system leader in Iowa.
1: Thanks, Rachel. We have three letters to the editor this morning. The first one is titled, Grassley Ernst Can Either Reject Blanche or Reject America. And this is written by Lance Reig of Thompson. A vote to confirm Todd Blanche as Attorney General is a vote to suppress the Epstein files, victims, and other pedophiles and financial transactions. A vote for Blanche is a vote to make life easier for Ghislaine Maxwell, including minimum security, catered meals, and a puppy. A vote for Blanche is a vote to give the president, his family, his business, and his associates immunity from tax audits and investigations. A vote for Blanche is a vote to continue the current policy of indicting individuals first and investigating later. A vote for Blanche is a vote for a man who is being investigated for possible disbarment. If Senators Chuck Grassley and Joni Ernst vote to confirm, they approve of his past behavior and are not concerned about future behavior. Another example of party over country. The next view on Todd Blanche is titled, Todd Blanche Should Be Disbarred, Not Confirmed, and this is written by Jack Pearson of Newton. Senators John Cornyn and Tom Tillis were holding out on confirming Todd Blanche until he put it in writing that the Trump gravy fund was dead. The thing that amazes me is the fact that he made the settlement with President Donald Trump. Should disqualify the person from being Attorney General or even have a license to practice law. And the last letter is from Kurt Johnson of Urbandale, titled The Legislation Blocking Filibuster Benefits Our Country. Our founding fathers created a government that protects the fundamental rights of everyone, even if a majority of the people think otherwise. They knew that allowing a slim majority to make rules to take away the peaceful, natural rights of minorities would be doomed to fail. That is why our Constitution requires a supermajority of both Congress and the states to amend it. Given how close recent elections have been, if slim majorities are allowed to make dramatic changes to our laws, we will be doomed to have never-ending civil strife. To the extent that supermajorities are required to pass significant changes to our laws, we will have a more civil society. The U.S. Senate has a rule called the filibuster that essentially requires 60% of senators to vote in favor of most legislation for it to pass. The rule does allow a significant minority of senators to block legislation. This may tend to cause gridlock, but that may not be a bad thing. If 60% or two-thirds or three-fourths of any group agrees to something, it has a much better chance of being accepted by everyone. It will help keep a civil society. President Donald Trump has asked the Senate to do away with the filibuster. On Truth Social, Trump wrote, quote, if we do terminate the filibuster, we will get everything approved like no Congress in history, end quote. Is that what we want? If Democrats were in control, would that be what we want? I don't think so. Senator Chuck Grassley recently stated that he thought the filibuster should not be eliminated. Urge your senators to keep the filibuster.
0: Turning to the sports page, first a look at sports on TV. Golf started earlier this morning, but at noon on Fox 1, there's LIV Golf from New York, first round of in Bedminster, New Jersey. And at 2 p.m. this afternoon on the Golf Channel, the PGA Tour Wyndham Championship first round from Greensboro, North Carolina. In horse racing at noon on FS2, Saratoga Live from Saratoga Springs, New York. 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There's NFL football at 7 p.m. on NBC, a preseason game, Carolina versus Arizona. That's being held in Canton, Ohio. In men's soccer at 7 p.m. on FS1, the League's Cup, Philadelphia at Cruz Azul. In tennis, starting at 10 o'clock this morning on the Tennis Channel, the National Bank Open, and that continues on the Tennis Channel at 6 p.m., third round of the National Bank Open. There's WNBA basketball tonight at 6 p.m. on Amazon Prime, Las Vegas at Indiana, and at 8 o'clock on Amazon Prime, Los Angeles at Minnesota. And finally, youth softball at noon on ESPN, the LLWS. LL, I'm not sure what that stands for, but WS is World Series. Game 15, teams to be determined in Greenville, North Carolina. And that continues again with game 16 at 4 p.m., also on ESPN.
1: We have a couple of articles related to Iowa State football and one article related to Iowa football. We'll breeze through these to try to get as much in before we read Dear Abby. The first one is titled, Cyclones Take First Steps in New Era by Travis Hines. Everything has to be built, created, and willed into being. Dateline Ames. One of the more interesting things about the 2026 Iowa State football team is that so many of the challenges and opportunities, the circumstances and obstacles, the internal dynamics and the outside expectations that every single team in the country faces seem to be heightened for these Cyclones. That's what happens, I suppose, when you essentially have to build a Big 12 football team from scratch. The shared understanding, shortcuts, and history to make the day-to-day easier, more efficient, and increasingly productive just aren't there when two-thirds of your roster is newcomers, and that last third features exactly zero returning starters. That means everything has to be built, created, and willed into existence by first-year coach Jimmy Rogers, his staff, and the 124 players on the roster. When you're building a team, culture, and program from the ground up, assume anything at your own peril. Quote, I always put myself in the player's shoes. Nothing matters if they don't believe in it, Rogers said at the start of fall camp on Wednesday, August 5th. You have to have a player-type mindset of, what will they take on? Then there's the things they don't like to do, but that I know they need to do. They are going to have to suffer through hard times to be the team they want to be. This isn't for everybody. You have to be tough when you come here, and you have to be able to push through some things that are extremely challenging. One of the more interesting dynamics to me to watch unfold as the season moves nearer to its start and then progresses week by week is how the team will navigate the natural push-pull of individual intra-team competition and the collective good. Iron sharpens iron, we've been told by the Old Testament and every single football coach in the 3,000 years since, but the blade then has to be well-wielded inwardly. Otherwise, you've left playing five-finger fillet, and that game has no winners. Quote, there are going to be some hurt feelings, Rogers said. There always is. It's how they handle it. Will they be professional? If I asked that team who wants to play in the NFL, they'd all raise their hand. You get to that level, it's so cutthroat that everybody's fighting for a position, and you've got to be a pro about your approach to earn your opportunity, and you've got to be ready when it comes. Now, when I say that dynamic can be difficult to handle under even the best of circumstances, I'm usually greeted by a retort of, just be a team player. Well, yeah, of course, that's the idea, and most players eventually get there, even when they're put in a spot they don't like. But it's not easy when the circumstances are optimal, which is to say there's a culture of selflessness, team first, and constant preparedness, which usually takes years to build by a group with a shared history and trust. As much as it's a challenge, it's an opportunity. Because if the Cyclones can conquer those hurt feelings and missed expectations, if they can stay ready beyond the first, second, and fifth depth chart, they'll be stronger for it as a team and a program. The quote, you constantly bring it back to the number one thing, which is the team and the unity of the team, Rogers said, which is a connection through ego-less belief. That belief has to be both individual and collective. The idea that you work on yourself, not for yourself alone, but for the group. The promise of that work being recognized, even if you're not on that first, second, or fifth depth chart. You're trying to establish a culture, Rogers said. You told them the truth, it's their job to go prove their own truth, and it's our job to always consistently see them as a new version of themselves as they continuously grow. Not harp on what they used to be, because that's the goal. Nobody stays stagnant in their growth. That's the goal everywhere. It might just be a little more important and not and noticeable for these cyclones.
0: We have a couple minutes before Dear Abby. The highlights of a story about Iowa football, why three-star offensive lineman Barnett committed to the Hawkeyes. James Barnett's original plan was to take his time with the recruiting processes. The Iowa City West offensive lineman's recruitment was just starting to take off. In the span of a few weeks, he picked up offers from Miami, Ohio, South Dakota, and Iowa. This is all before he even played a snap of football in his junior season. With the early signing period in December 2027 still way off in the distance, Barnett had plenty of time to figure out his college decision. His initial plan was to explore his options and let things fall into place further down the road. But on a recent morning, Barnett woke up and decided he wasn't going to drag it on any longer. He said, "I always knew where I wanted to go was Iowa. I knew that throughout the recruiting process, but I think I just wanted to get it over with. I want to be a Hawkeye as soon as possible." Barnett announced his commitment to the Hawkeyes on July 31st, marking just the second pledge in the Hawkeyes' 2028 high school class. The 6'2", 270-pound offensive lineman is a three-star prospect and the fifth-ranked player in the state's 2028 class, according to the 247 Sports Composite. After getting varsity snaps on defense as a freshman, Barnett was the starting center on an Iowa City West team that went 8-3 in 2025. His name may be familiar to Hawkeye fans. Barnett is the son of Iowa offensive line coach George Barnett, who successfully orchestrated a multi-year rebuild of that unit. Yes, that means that James Barnett will have his father as his position coach at Iowa. And there's more to that article, but we've run out of time. So we turn to Dear Abby. The first letter, "Dear Abby, 4 years ago, my cousin Roy introduced me to his friends who once a month have a party at the home of one of the couples. We would eat and then play a form of dominoes. It was raucous and fun. The second time I went, a couple in the group told me that now I was part of the family. I always had fun and laughed a lot, which I hadn't experienced much after my husband died years ago. Roy even invited me to go on a couple of cruises with six people from the group. At the end of the last cruise, Roy, who instead was cruel and insulting to me. Abby, no one will tell me what horrible thing I could have said or done to make everyone so furious. I told Roy that he knew I'd never do anything to deliberately hurt or offend someone I loved. He never explained anything to me, and although I reached out to five members of the group, they won't answer me either. How can I apologize if I don't know what I said or did wrong? Roy has since died, so I can't pursue the matter with him, and I'm wondering if I should try again with any of them to find out why they ghosted me. Signed, Lonely, without them, in Missouri." Abby writes, "Dear Lonely, if the reason you want to keep pursuing this after 4 years is to reestablish social relationships with these people, I think the ship has sailed on that score. If, for your own peace of mind, you would like an answer, consider approaching your cousin Roy's friends one last time and asking about it. Whatever the answer may be, however, it is important that you enlarge your social circle and move forward. Continuing to dwell on this hurt will not be helpful at this point."
1: And the second article, "Dear Abby, 6 months ago, my wife and I hired a cleaning company to help around the house once a month. It's been a big help because my wife has arthritis. Even though her arthritis is debilitating at times, she insists on still working at least part-time. When Helen, the woman who cleans our home, arrives, we offer her tea or something before she starts to clean. Recently, she asked my wife if she worked, and my wife responded that she works part-time as a librarian. Helen's response was, 'Oh, I wish I could work part-time.' My wife is 64 and worked full-time until 2 years ago. Helen is probably in her 30s. I didn't appreciate Helen's demeanor. Her response had a hint of jealousy. My wife and I are quiet people. We dislike strife. How can we politely tell Helen she talks too much? Signed, unreceptive audience in New York. Dear UA, a way to accomplish that would be to stop offering Helen tea or something when she arrives, which would give her less time to socialize. Another would be to make it a habit not to be in the same room with her while she's working. I'm sure you and your wife can find something else to do while the place is being cleaned. You could even go out for coffee or lunch, unless your intuition is telling you she can't be trusted. If that's the case, you need another cleaning person.
0: And that brings us to the end of the Des Moines Register for today. My name is Rachel Mithelman, and my partner at the microphone has been Sarah Egge. Earlier, you heard Linda Lundgren and Twyla Glenn. 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

Greetings, and welcome to this week's edition of the Iowa Hour. I'm your reader, Jim Hoffman. We're going to start off in the Iowa Source Magazine, July edition. This is an article by Megan D. Robinson, Tapestry Fest, Pride Event Highlights Cultures of Southeast Iowa. Mount Pleasant's vibrant multicultural celebration, Tapestry Fest, honors the rich cultures and traditions woven together into Southeast Iowa communities, offering opportunities to learn about different cultures and perspectives. Tapestry Fest took place on Saturday, July 11th, from 1 to 4 p.m. at Mount Pleasant Central Park. Now in its fourth year, the annual summer event showcased different cultures with live music, entertainment, and food from all over the world. Renowned Midwestern duo Callie Sir headlined Tapestry Fest for the second year with a joyful fusion of Latin American acoustic flavors and jazz piano that promised to get everyone dancing. Three local talents provided supporting acts. It's become a really, really cool festival, says organizer Bob Mueller. We've got great musical acts to attract people. We get good crowds, and it's kid-friendly. It's great for all ages. He adds that Tapestry Fest helps to show that we are a community. Primarily organized by PFLAG, the nation's largest organization dedicated to supporting, educating, and advocating for LGBTQ plus people and those who love them. Tapestry Fest is also sponsored by Iowa Winds, the First Presbyterian Church, Veterans for Peace, and Community First Credit Union. No one group could do this kind of festival, Mueller explains. But if you get a coalition of groups, it really does come together. According to the promotional literature, Tapestry Fest brings together people from all walks of life to celebrate the vibrant tapestry of Southeast Iowa. Mueller, who serves as secretary in Mount Pleasant's local PFLAG chapter, says there were 12 cultural tables, 8 of them offering food, celebrating the area's amazing cultural diversity. Cultures and countries represented included Native American, African American, Argentina, Brazil, Chile, El Salvador, Guatemala, Haiti, India, Mexico, Nepal, Philippines, South Africa, Sweden, Ukraine, and Venezuela. It's a combination of education and entertainment, Mueller explains. Tables also included educational displays on domestic violence support groups, the local animal shelter, All God's Creatures, and Three Point Academy, which teaches kids martial arts and offers popular demonstrations. Several area museums have also had display tables, including Mount Pleasant's Theater Museum of Repertoire of Americana, and the Llewellyn Quaker Museum out of Salem. Mueller, who was convinced by his late husband's family to retire in Mount Pleasant, moved there from Illinois in 2017. Mueller became involved with the First Presbyterian Church and Iowa Winds after the ICE raid in 2018 because he wanted to help immigrant families. He says they organized food pantries, legal assistance, and English language classes, adding, "That's when we discovered how many different cultures were here in Mount Pleasant." Mueller helped establish the PFLAG Mount Pleasant chapter shortly after this. PFLAG National is impressed with how much we do in this small town, Mueller says, adding that over the last few months they brought famous transgender author Bob Green to tour the area, which turned out great. He says they're finding opportunities to gradually help people feel comfortable and safe with each other. It's okay to be gay. That's just one of your attributes.
There's nothing to be ashamed of. Tapestry Fest came about in 2023 when organizers were looking for ways to increase visibility in the community and bridge anti-immigrant and anti-LGBTQ plus sentiment, and came up with the idea of showing people these are just your neighbors. Tapestry Fest interweaves all these cultures and individuals into a real community, Mueller says. That became our focus. He explains that Tapestry Fest is a pride event, but it's pride for everyone. It's pride for gender, it's pride for your culture, it's pride in the service you give. He thinks it's been a very successful strategy. We don't push anything down people's throats. We just say, we welcome you, you welcome us. Community feedback has been overwhelmingly positive. We went from a negative situation into a positive community celebration, he says. Tapestry Fest operates on the principle that showing who's present in the community combats prejudice. It's the old adage, if you know somebody who is such and such, then you don't have a prejudice against them. You just have to get to know these people, Mueller explains. That's our basic philosophy. And he adds, especially in Iowa, especially these days, it's important to be out there and just get people to talk. Mueller says the interweaving of the culture is bigger than any prejudice and feels that Tapestry Fest helps people cross the divides within communities and recognizes their shared humanity. All right, we're going to stay in the Iowa source for this next article. This written by Meredith Simpson, entitled Cheyenne's Cookbook, Tried and True Plant-Based Recipes to Share from the Stone Soup Community Kitchen. When I learned Cheyenne Holiday, the recent head chef and kitchen manager of Golden Magnolia's Stone Soup Community Kitchen, was moving to Montana with her fiancé, the news felt slightly crushing. Other than keeping me in stitches as a fellow student in my improv class, this creative powerhouse of a person has been designing meals, managing volunteers, and helping to feed Fairfield in the basement of the old Presby Church, 200 South Main Street, which was transformed a few years ago into a multifaceted community center. It's been such a pleasure to partake of Cheyenne's donation-based vegan dinners, full of zesty flavors and healthy ingredients that leave me feeling well and happy, and don't break my wallet. The good news is Stone Soup Community Kitchen has a fabulous new chef, Ronan Malloy, and has hardly missed a beat dishing up those tasty dinners. The other good news is Cheyenne is leaving behind a legacy in the form of a beautiful brand new plant-based cookbook. Stone Soup Community Cookbook features recipes that are tailored for both home cooking and feeding the masses, soup kitchen style, like Cheyenne and her team have done for the past 4 years at Golden Magnolia, averaging about 12,000 meals per year on a pay-what-you-may basis. The cookbook's release date is July 11th, with a party at Golden Magnolia from 4 o'clock to 5:30 p.m. By the way, all the proceeds from Cheyenne's cookbook will go to the community kitchen. I interviewed Cheyenne on the phone about her cookbook as she drove to Iowa City to pick up her moving van. So, Cheyenne, when did your journey with cooking and creating recipes begin? I didn't have a distinct moment in my youth or anything. No one really taught me to cook. I just kind of figured it out. I've always been kind of a picky, particular eater, so I just learned what tasted good to me. I would cook for others, and I think I learned quickly that food was a really good way to connect with people. Before I had my first restaurant plant, I lived in this large house with a bunch of college friends. We called it Veg Frat. And whenever we'd throw parties, I would make a ton of food, and people would always love it. About this time, I really wanted to create an eco-village
And I was like, I need to raise money to build a community, so let's start a restaurant because that will do both. And restaurants do not raise money. They're extremely bad at that, I learned. But the experience ended up providing me with the skill sets I needed for when I ended up meeting Tammy Hasler and Adrian Crimson, the founders of Golden Magnolia Sanctuary, who bought Plant Peace, my first cookbook I wrote after the restaurant closed. It feels like a series of events led me fulfilling the role at Golden Magnolia. So what drew you to vegan food? Yeah, so I used to be a new massive meat eater, like steak was my favorite food. I was a big-time animal product person. And then one day I just randomly got sick, and I couldn't eat anything except for smoothies for like a week. And the weirdest thing happened. Meat started repulsing me. And that was really strange because that had been my choice for my entire life. I started not eating meat as much, and then I watched the documentary, What the Health, and made the decision to go plant-based. I went from being a sort of vegetarian to an animal rights activist very quickly, and there was no going back. But if you entirely remove the ethical stamp, and if you only focus on the health aspect, so many of our top killers, disease-wise, are preventable and even reversible with a whole foods, plant-based diet, which is the majority of what we serve at Golden Magnolia. Whole grains, vegetables, beans. We're not just wanting to feed people, we're wanting to serve people nourishing food that is going to help their well-being for their entire life. One of my goals is to hopefully help educate people with the cookbook. There are fun nutrition facts sprinkled in throughout, and we have a little section on why we're vegan, which focuses on the health, the ethics, and the environmental aspects too. Especially living in Iowa, we are facing a lot of the environmental consequences of factory farming. I like to open people up to experiences like, oh, I just ate this plant-based meal and I walked away feeling good, right? Not heavy, I feel satiated, good in my body. That experience might break the stigma that a lot of people have that I don't know, that vegans are malnourished or that plant-based food is just bad. So, Cheyenne, for somebody who's never going to part with meat or dairy, what might they get out of this cookbook? Almost everyone eats vegan dishes, even if they don't call it that. The vast majority of the people who come in and eat at the kitchen are not vegan, like 95%. And for the many people who have come in and said, oh, I don't really like vegan food, I say, have you ever eaten fruit? Or French fries? Or, you know, fill in the blank. You don't have to be adopting a plant-based diet to enjoy plant-based meals. And I can't think of anyone who wouldn't enjoy our brownie recipe. Or maybe you don't plan on going vegan, but you want to support feeding people. Making a donation or buying this cookbook is a good thing to do. All of the profits support the community kitchen. So give me a little glimpse inside the book at a few of the recipes. Some recipes are favorites from the community kitchen, but then I also have several recipes that I really enjoy making at home. During the extensive period while I was writing this cookbook, I discovered my favorite soup. It's called Tom Kha. It's Southeastern Asian, so there's coconut milk, mushrooms, thin rice noodles, and it has this delectable spice to it. I was in love the first bite I took. I'm so excited for people to try it. There's a borscht recipe that is insane, a Slavic beef stew, so yummy, and with cashew cream in it. It's a crowd favorite. My new favorite dessert is a strawberry matcha cheesecake crumble. So good. I made it for my final day in the kitchen, so lots of people got to enjoy this pink dessert with me.
There are some chocolate chip cookies we taste tested in the community kitchen. I made a big batch, and one of the volunteers, a kid, was walking around and having people try them and asking them what the cookies needed. So I edited my next batch with people's input and sent them out again. There were three rounds of feedback and edits, and that's how this recipe got formulated. And how about some mac and cheese for some warming comfort food? Very creamy, very good. And then there's the seared lion's mane steak. So good, especially for someone like me whose favorite food used to be steak. This is the closest replica I have found in 10 years. I'm obsessed with it. It's something that we don't make in the kitchen because lion's mane mushroom is very expensive, so it's a specialty recipe I make at home. I also included the balsamic vinaigrette salad dressing we make that everyone is obsessed with. Terry Kuhnerman has a section on his famous sourdough bread, and some of the recipes are from Tammy Hassler as well. For somebody who's starting up their own vegan soup kitchen, do you have any advice? A section of our book is dedicated to cooking recipes in soup kitchen proportions, 100 plus servings. So anyone who is interested in starting this kind of operation has a cookbook that's already been designed to help them get off the ground. I would also say start with a core team of people who are really dedicated. Establishing a core team is the most important thing because it is a lot more labor than you might anticipate. Ideally, you want to have 4 or 5 people who you know are in it for the long haul, or at least for several years. And learning from our first few years, I would say get active on social media from the get-go and network in town. Put effort into corporate sponsorships and into community outreach. We've had good relationships with local farmers and gardeners, but I feel like the community outreach portion is the most essential part. So what's next for you? And what's next for the Golden Magnolia Community Kitchen? I would say that while the kitchen was something I really wanted to help get off the ground, I've learned that my passion is actually my creative writing. Ronan Malloy, the next chef at Golden Magnolia, has a real passion for cooking, and I think he's going to bring something really special to the table. But if anyone misses any of my dishes, just ask him. He has all the recipes. A big part of this cookbook is to encourage people to get involved in Golden Magnolia in whatever way they can. That could be coming to dine in, volunteering, marketing, becoming a committee lead. There's a section in the book about projects that the kitchen needs leads on. There are many ways in which we want the people to grow and expand, and we need people to in order to make that happen. We really want this to be something that's long-lasting and even serve to be an example for other communities. I love that. Yeah, I think this project will speak to people like, oh, I could learn from this. We would love for this model to pop up all over, you know, not just Iowa. So finally, where can people get a copy of the Stone Soup Community Cookbook? Well, if you'd like more of your dollars to support the kitchen, buying a hard copy directly from Golden Magnolia is the best, either in person during serving hours at the release party on July 11th, or through the link on the Golden Magnolia website. I'm also hoping a team of volunteers will set up a booth at the local farmers market. Please reach out if you'd like help with that. That said, a free PDF of the entire cookbook will also be available on the Golden Magnolia Sanctuary website. Yes, selling hard copies will support the community kitchen, but ultimately getting the cookbook out there is kind of the most important thing. We're going to turn our attention to the Our Iowa magazine, June-July edition. For this
article, The Best Move of Her Life. She had dreams of living in a large American city, but couldn't be happier to have landed in rural Iowa instead. This written by Susan Stein of Donaldson. I met my husband, Ron, in Braintree, England, where he was serving in the U.S. Air Force. I was a young 18-year-old student nurse transplanted from Derry, Northern Ireland. I don't think I had even heard of Iowa before I met Ron, and the closest I would have come to the name was mixing it up with Idaho. I loved those big potatoes they grow whenever I had the opportunity to eat one. After our marriage in Derry and Ron's discharge and return to the States a few weeks before me, I prepared for the loneliest, longest trip of my life. Along with our baby daughter, Susan, and Ron's prized fishing pole, I made my way to meet up with Ron in New York City. I was so excited about seeing New York, as this was a place I thought I knew and understood, for I had seen it so many times in various movies. It had always been my hope we would live there. But no, not Ron. He said big city life was not for him. I begged him to consider other places I had heard of that sounded interesting. Boston,

as Susie. It was a name that never left her, and she will turn 59 later this year. Ron's family did their best to make their home welcoming to me and quickly had their neighbors over to meet us. The people looked like me and acted like me, yet somehow they were different. I can't explain how. Their kindness was above reproach, but it felt different. I went to Sunday Mass on my second day in Iowa, and lo and behold, I met a nun who in those days still wore a habit, so there was no mistaking her. After Mass, I made my way to talk with her, and after sharing my life in short form, of course, she offered me a job starting the next day at what was the old St. Francis Hospital in Keokuk. My work associates were lovely and very accepting of me and my strange ways, my choice of words and pronunciations. Not to mention, I couldn't drive, so I often needed help getting back and forth from town into my in-laws' country dwelling. I was originally from a pretty big city and had lived in even bigger ones than that. Country life in Iowa was almost unbearable for me as I spent most of my free time trying to outrun mosquitoes that loved my Irish blood. Nights were spent trying to shut out the unceasing noise of crickets. Most devastating was avoiding, at all costs, the creepy crawlers, especially the snakes. And of course, declining the offer to help the women pluck hens or skin fish. Let's just say I was planning a fast exit from this place as soon as I could. But before I could leave, I got involved in the yearly musical show at the old Graham Hospital, which helped gather funds for the needy. I also recorded my favorite radio commercial for a local dairy. For over 30 years, I'd heard the townspeople sing along to For Freshness and Flavor by All Star. Finally, through a doctor I worked with, I was able to get Ron an interview with the doctor's brother for a job in Grand Island, Nebraska. Ron, knowing how unsettled I was, decided to take it. So he, Susie, and I, along with an old dog we acquired, set off on a new adventure. The move led to Ron's admission into college while I continued to work in a local hospital. In the meantime, I acquired my driver's license. About a year later, we moved again, this time to Lincoln, Nebraska, where Ron attended dental college and where our son Philip was born. After Ron graduated, he had many offers to open a practice in several areas of the country. Of course, I begged for my favorite cities I mentioned earlier, but again I heard, no, we're heading back to Iowa. So off we went. When we returned, however, I noticed something had happened during those 8 years we were gone. Things had changed, or I had to ask myself, maybe, just maybe, it was me. Had I changed? Because somehow the grass looked greener, the sky was brighter, the cricket's call was more musical, and the snakes had secured new hiding places out of my sight. The Iowa people seemed friendlier, too. Their arms opened wide to take us back, and not just because Ron was setting up a dental practice in a small town of 1,000 people. No, not at all. They were genuinely pleased to see us. Ron started his practice in a lovely new office built with the help of the Lions Club and the local bank. I got busy setting up a community entertainment group called the Deckhands, for short, and began putting on shows, first to help the town clear some old centennial celebration debt, and then to help those in the community burdened with excessive medical bills. It was unbelievable how the folks from our town and surrounding towns came together to share in the productions. And the talent right there under my nose was amazing. The little group did so well, we began taking the show on the road where needed to help other communities. The same group all those years ago even renovated the old school building to house and feed visiting immigrants from Mexico who had come to help farmers in their fields. The farmers and immigrants were so grateful.
Of course, I kept busy and even found time to record commercials for the local car dealership

in Fort Madison with the tagline, "Tell them Susie sent you." I joined various organizations, and it seemed to me the old Irish saying was true: if you are open, you'll never know a stranger. I added to that saying, indeed, especially in Iowa. My personal business in promotion and distribution took off, and I traveled each month to functions all over the United States and much of the world. Even though we had many opportunities to move to other states, including a short stay in my beloved Boston and Florida, those places could not hold us. Iowa kept calling us back. In short, I stayed in Iowa because I now consider this state my home, and it's also the home of my beloved husband. Iowa made a place for me to grow, and its people were patient and welcoming. It was here I obtained American citizenship to this beautiful country, along with four members of the Donelson Legion at my side. Imagine my surprise to discover the people of the town prepared a big party for me on our return from Davenport that day. I just celebrated my 79th birthday and will soon celebrate 60 years of marriage to that handsome young Air Force serviceman who deserves a Medal of Honor for putting up with me. I recall coming to Iowa when I was a young 19-year-old girl with so many preconceived ideas. Who would have ever thought I would ride a horse, drive a tractor, feed sheep, and have pet pigs? Now, as I drive and ride down the state's highways and byways, I often think, Iowa is my home. I live here and will die here, and I have not found a more welcoming people in all my travels. I also often reflect that despite any shortfalls, Iowa is a state of simple love. All you have to do to be happy here is be open to conversation. Reach out and be open to forgiveness and compassion. Be hardworking and proactive in your community. And love your beautiful United States of America just as much as I do. I'd like to remind you, you are listening to the Iowa Hour on IRIS, the Iowa Radio Reading Information Service for the Blind. All material heard on IRIS is intended solely for the use of the blind and print disabled. I'm your reader, Jim Hoffman. If you have any comments on this or any other IRIS programs, give us a call at 515-243-6833. We would love to hear from you. And how about a couple Iowa trivia questions? This first one, Iowa's first fire department, the Fire Rescue Company, had only what kind of firefighting equipment available to use? Gotta think a little bit. It's buckets. They had buckets. And in what year did the first McDonald's restaurant open in Iowa? Well, if you're in the 50s, you're pretty close. 1958. Well, you know, it's summer in Iowa, and we play baseball in the summer. And here's a story from our Iowa magazine, The Magic of a Summer Night. It arrived by carloads when fans showed up to watch their small-town boys play baseball. And this is written by Donald Bardole of Williamsburg, Iowa. There was magic hanging in the night air over Rippey. Actually, it settled in twice a week on summer nights when the town's independent baseball team was playing at home. The sights, sounds, and concession stand aromas all etched those hot summer evenings permanently into the memory of this country boy. As a farm kid, I didn't get to go to every home game the town team or high school team played. Farm dads were often tired from tackling endless farm work, and a trip to town on a weeknight to watch baseball wasn't always in the cards. But our local Lions Club ran the concession stand, and Dad was a Lions member, so he worked there several times each summer, and then I'd get to tag along. I could attend more games each summer if I was spending the night in town with Grandma. The game started before dark, and there was an admission fee for everyone who wanted to watch.
The Lions Club was also in charge of collecting this fee at the gate. The charge seemed fair for a boy of 10. In Rippey, there was another way into the ballpark. The city skating rink was just beyond the left field fence, and the ball field and skating rink backed up to the same cornfield. A quick walk through rows of corn before melding into the crowd, already gathered, provided free entry. But no honest boy ever came in that way. A summer of traffic took a toll on the unpaved road leading away from the admission gate. No matter how slow the speed, cars kicked up great rolling clouds of dark dust. It could be avoided if the driver tried. One might hear, "Drive off in the grass to keep that new car clean." The older boys competed to see who could build the greatest dust cloud. There were girls in the park to impress, you know. The older, important folks attending a game parked their cars, headlights turned off, of course, facing the ball field. The first baseline was always parked full early. Those folks sat in private box comfort, often with the car radio tuned in to a big league game. A home run, double play, or a great catch by the home team would bring on the staccato sounds of their car horns. Occasionally, they paid for that close-up comfort when a high foul ball found its way to their windshield with a crunch. The real fans in Rippey always sat in the grandstand. It was built like those in a thousand other towns, rising high beyond home plate. There might be 10, maybe a dozen rows of bleachers protected by chicken wire and a tin roof. Those benches stretched maybe 40 feet in length. The top row was best. The roof overhead might have you miss the high arch of a pop fly, but you had the comfort of something solid at your back and the night breeze to keep you cool. The announcer's box was in the middle of the top row. An opening on the front led the announcer see out over the field. Another opening in the back let the cool evening breeze in. No one, and let me say this again, no one, except the announcer and an official scorekeeper, were let inside. It was a cloister for those in control. Along each baseline, there were the dugouts. The 2x12-inch bench was protected by more chicken wire. Both ends were open. Just outside the dugouts, close to home plate, was the on-deck circle. A water jug was kept on the far end of the bench. In later seasons, the jug was replaced by a fountain provided by the city fathers. Before the game, a quick stop at the concession stand was expected. Popcorn, candy bars, pop, coffee, ice cream bars, gum, and hot dogs were all available if you had the money. All these snacks were more expensive than what they would have cost uptown. That's okay. This was the ballpark. Armed with a 10-cent bag of popcorn, I was ready for Rippey's magic to begin. There was something about the mixture of various scents. The dampness of early dusk blended with road dust. The faint odor of lime from the playing field. The aroma of popcorn. And the overpowering odor of corn pollen. All these scents were like fabric woven into the magic. Just before the game began, the hometown coach jogged down the third baseline and lifted a handle on the power pole. With that one motion, the ballpark lights were turned on and the field made ready for play. This simple act turned off the rest of the world for an evening. Now, only those 18 men who were slated to play baseball mattered. It was not like a musical or play. There was no script of the game you could read and know how it would turn out. The outcome just happened. The skill and luck of those on the field created their own endings. As their names were announced, the players trotted out of the dugout, greeting each other with a slap on the back. As the opposing team was introduced, the hometown greeted them with a warm handshake. Then the umpire bawled, "Play ball." The games, different as they were, all carried common elements.
the crack of the bat, a fielder lunging for a ball just out of reach, a runner sliding head first into home plate. Then there were the fans, youngsters, milling about behind the stands to catch a foul ball to return to the ump, the howl of the crowd if a call was good or bad, a friend to slap as you said, "I'd told you he was out." Dozens of ball games over the years blur into one. Names of players never nationally known were, for the moment in time, ultimately important. And there was always the dream that one day my name would be the one at bat. But dreams pass as quickly as the games. The last out was made. The players crowded onto the field to wring the hands of the opposing players and talk briefly about that really great play, debating whether it was success or due to skill or luck. The old-timers and important folks who parked in cars along the baselines were the first to leave. Everyone else had to wait until a lane to drive in opened to the road. Many who lived in town began walking from the field to their homes. The coach's assistant slowly began storing equipment in large canvas bags, bats and balls and batting helmets, the water jug and first aid kit. Bases were removed from their on-field moorings. When the stands were empty, the hometown coach again trudged down the third baseline. This time the handle on the power pole was pulled down, secured and locked. Everything was suddenly dark. The two or three street lights along the park's drive were pale. The lights of the concession stand were dim as the last of the unsold popcorn was given away. Candy and gum were returned to the refrigerator. The doors were secured with large padlocks. To be at the ballpark when the lights went off was like losing your favorite ball. It took away all the magic that briefly lived on this one summer night. For those walking home, the dark chased them down the street. The next morning, it was as if nothing had happened the night before at the ballpark. The lime around home plate and along the baselines was gone long before the end of the game. The popcorn bags and candy wrappers were picked up by boys whose dads worked the concession stand. Occasionally, my friends and I went to the ballpark during the day just to poke around, to check the lock on the concession door, the announcer's booth, and the handle that controlled the lights. There might even be a coin to be found between the grandstand and the concession stand. Before the weeds grew, treasures lost the season before could be found under the seats. We went there for our own ball practice as well. Being part of Pee Wee League, Little League, and Babe Ruth League was expected of us boys. Some did very well and knew one day they'd play in a magical night game in Rippey. Most of us were barely capable of fielding a ground ball. During the day, we looked for the magic, but never found it. When the lights went out on the last home team game one night, the magic was lost forever. Well, we have a new edition of the Iowa History Journal magazine. It's the July-August issue, and we're going to read this article, "Farmers Never Had It So Good." Iowan's question at Nixon news conference made headlines. This written by Jeff Stein. Legendary Iowa broadcast journalist Grant Price only participated in a single presidential news conference during his five-decade career, but it was a memorable one. Price's question, asked at the height of the Watergate investigation, made headlines across the nation and caused an already embattled President Richard Nixon to face political problems in farm country as well. The news conference was held as part of the National Association of Broadcasters Convention in Houston, Texas, on March 19, 1974. The event was televised nationally, given the special interest in Nixon's comments on public matters and the growing pressure on him to leave office. In fact, that very day, Republican U.S. Senator James L. Buckley from New York was the first conservative Republican
to call on Nixon to resign. Price was vice president of news for the Black Hawk Broadcasting Company and KWWL-TV AM-FM in Waterloo. He had previously worked in radio in Sioux City and Waterloo before spending a decade and a half at WMT-TV AM-FM in Cedar Rapids. He moved to rival KWWL in 1972 and soon led them to become the dominant television news ratings leader in the market for three decades. In an interview with this author in 2001, Price recalled it being a very unusual news conference. Not only the network people, but local news directors were invited to come and sit as the questioning panel while Mr. Nixon did a news conference at an NAB meeting, Price recalled, and there was a group of radio station managers acting as cheerleaders, about 400 of them sitting out in the auditorium. The normal White House press corps was in attendance, and questions alternated between national and local reporters. Nixon began by making a statement indicating that the oil embargo then in place would be lifted, that compulsory gas rationing would not be necessary in the United States, and that he was rescinding an order which closed all service stations on Sundays. He also noted that energy allocations to industry and agriculture would be increased so they could operate at full capacity. The president then took a total of 19 questions from journalists in attendance. Iowa's Price was number 18 on the list. The question had to do with the fact that we were starting to have some real farm problems out here in Iowa under the fence row farm agricultural policy that was being promulgated by Nixon's agricultural department, Price said. A major slide in cattle prices the previous fall also adversely affected the agriculture industry. Price knew the topic well, having been raised on a Midwest cattle ranch. Mr. President, I would like to go back to the question of food production, if I may. Your administration has asked our farmers to embark on all-out production, I believe, as part of your program. In view of some of the USDA miscalculations of the past, notably with respect to the impact of the feed grain exports last year on domestic reserves, what assurance do the farmers have that their sugar super output will not lead to a disastrous break in farm prices, as in fact has already occurred in the beef feeding industry? Price asked Nixon. The answer reverberated throughout the American farm economy. Well, first, let me say that despite what is called a disastrous break in farm prices, the farmers have never had it so good, Nixon began. Second, we want them to have it good, because the farmer is not going to produce unless he gets a good price. And I know Iowa well, because, as you know, I was stationed there during the war. Nixon served as an aide to the executive officer at the Naval Reserve Aviation Base in Ottumwa from October 1942 to May 1943. Price later recalled the directness of the answer and said that the president knew he had made a mistake. So Price asked this question about what the hell is going on with the farm economy in Iowa, and Nixon comes back and says, farmers have never had it so good. And then he goes on to try to fix it from there, Price said. As he started to work his way through it, he realized he probably had stepped right in it. Nixon continued his answer to Price's question by defending his administration. The second point that I would like to make is this, that with regard to the USDA, I don't think we can be too critical of their predictions, because there is one thing that the USDA, with all of their expertise, cannot control, and that is the weather. The weather throws them off sometimes, Nixon said. This year, however, Secretary Earl Butz
for whom I have great respect, has checked these facts, and I have gone over it with him over and over again. He assures me that the feed grains will continue, that we are going to have a bumper crop to begin with. But second, with regard to the demand worldwide is still going to be very big. I do not expect that the farmers of this country are going to have a bad year in 1974, but the prices that they had, for example, $14 for soybeans, that was too high. Now perhaps it is $7. That is still about $3 more than it was when it was $4, and $7 is pretty good, he continued. I am simply suggesting that as far as the farmers are concerned, I think they are doing very well, and our policies of opening new markets for them abroad, and that is one thing that our negotiations with the Europeans is all about. We believe that Europe markets should be open to our farmers rather than closed. We believe that Japan's market should be open to our farmers rather than closed. So we will have plenty of markets abroad. But at the same time, we want to see to it that in our export programs abroad, we don't create shortages here, which forces prices that the housewife pays to exorbitant heights, because our first concern is what the American housewife pays for things, and we are not going to be exporting so much that we have shortages here at home to feed our cattle and to do the other things that are necessary to keep prices on a reasonable basis. The public reaction to the statement was immediate. The Des Moines Register headlines the next morning, Nixon says farmers never had it so good. And so it was an interesting time. Price said, they ran a verbatim of the question and Nixon's response, in which he started to sweat around it. Iowa politicians, even from the president's own party, quickly distanced themselves from Nixon's remarks. Republican Representative Wiley Main sent the president a telegram immediately, calling his comments an insult to livestock feeders incurring ruinous losses. Such a statement displays a shocking ignorance of disastrous conditions, driving them out of business by the thousands. I call upon you to apologize to family farmers for this outrageous statement and retract it immediately. Iowa Governor Robert Ray, who was running for his fourth term in office at the time, said he assumed the president based the statement on the higher incomes farmers had the previous year. But right now, our cattle feeders are really suffering. When you're losing $100 a head and have your life work tied up in livestock, you can't convince them cattle prices are adequate, Ray told the Associated Press. The Sioux County cattle feeders issued a statement challenging the president to come to Iowa to take a first-hand look. Losing about $150 to $200 per head is not, in our opinion, having it good. Several of the questions from national reporters were tied to the unraveling Watergate situation. Price's question on farm policy was sandwiched in between questions by two national White House correspondents, Dan Rather of CBS and Tom Brokaw of NBC. The press conference is remembered today in rural areas for Nixon's response to Price's question. However, most remember it for the question Rather asked just before Price got his turn. Before asking a question, protocol dictated that the reporter identify himself or herself by name and the news organization the reporter was representing. When Rather began by saying, "Thank you, Mr. President," Dan Rather with CBS News, there was a reaction from the audience applauding with approval. That led Nixon to say to Rather, "Are you running for something?" Rather famously shot back, "No, sir, Mr. President, are you?" The further audience reaction and Nixon's bemused on-camera response at knowing he had been bested in the verbal exchange was for many the highlight of the event. But Price, 51 years old at the time,
followed that moment with his own challenge to Nixon about the U.S. farm economy. Brokaw, whose first television job was at KTIV in Sioux City, came to the microphone after Price by following up on a Watergate-related question Rather had asked about cooperating with congressional investigations, leading Nixon to conclude by saying, "It is difficult to find a proper way to meet the demands of the Congress. I am trying to do so and trying to be as forthcoming as possible. But I also have another responsibility. I must not think of myself, but I must think also of future presidents of this country, and I am not going to do anything, and I am not going to give up to any demand that I believe would weaken the presidency of the United States. I will not participate in the destruction of the office of the President of the United States while I am in this office." Brokaw's question was the final one of the evening news conference. When Nixon faced a generally friendly audience of 3,000 at the news conference, some 500 anti-Nixon protesters had assembled outside the hall where the event was held. Only 143 days later, Nixon would become the first president to resign from office on August 9, 1974. Price continued leading the KWWL newsroom until 1989, including delivering his regular on-air viewpoint commentaries that were a staple of station newscasts for decades. He later taught the next generation of journalists at the college level until 2005. He died in 2008 at age 85. "The question was a real nothing," Price said decades later. "It took a long time to ask. The question was not what was important, however. The farmers never had it so good," remark to many spoke volumes about the attitude then prevailing in Washington, D.C., about life on the farms in the Midwest, an attitude that soon led to the formation of groups like the American Agriculture Movement and the Tractorcade March on Washington, D.C., as the farm economy worsened in the 1980s. Journalists rarely get the chance to ask the president a question. It may have been Price's only appearance at a presidential news conference, but more than a half century later, his question, and he would say, more importantly, the answer, are still remembered. And how about this short story from Our Iowa magazine to finish things off today? "I fell in love with my spouse's convertible before I fell in love with him. I was invited to sing at my friend's wedding. There I met her brother, who had just returned from a tour during the Korean War. He really stood out in the crowd wearing his sharp army uniform. After the ceremony and reception, we all jumped into cars to chase the bride and groom, as was a custom in those days. I found myself right beside him and instantly fell in love with his yellow Nash Rambler convertible. We did date a couple of times in his convertible before he was sideswiped by another car, bringing an end to that pretty ride. I'm glad to say our relationship lasted quite a bit longer, all of 53 years before he passed away." And that was submitted by Carol Cleveland of Lake Mills, Iowa. And that brings us to the end of this week's edition of the Iowa Hour. I've been your reader, Jim Hoffman, and I want to thank you for sharing your time with IRIS, the Iowa Radio Reading Information Service for the Blind.

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4: Oh, I'll be right there.
5: Me too.

0: presenting for the first time in radio the amazing interplanetary adventures of Flash Gordon and Dale Arden. These thrilling adventures come to you as they are pictured each Sunday in the Comic Weekly, the world's greatest pictorial supplement of humor and adventure. The Comic Weekly, now printed in 32 tabloid-sized pages, each page in full four colors, is distributed everywhere as a part of your Hearst Sunday newspaper. Racing high above the earth, comfortably seated in a Flash Gordon, internationally famous athlete, looks admiringly across the aisle at Dale Arden. And the both are intent on the terrible destruction which for many months has been approaching the earth with terrific speed. The new planet hurtling through space directly in the path of the earth. Suddenly there's a violent jar. The plane lurches into a spinning nosedive. Flash Gordon came across the aisle to the frightened girl. He gathers her in his arms and leaps free of the falling plane. And pulling the ripcord of his parachute, glides to earth.
1: Don't be frightened, Dale. The plane has crashed, but we're safe.
2: Yes.
1: Hold fast. We're landing now.
3: Careful. Easy.
1: There.
2: Yes.
1: Dale?
2: Yes.
1: Good.
2: Oh, look, Flash. There's a round steel tower. Where can we be?
1: Why, that's the laboratory of the great scientist, Dr. Hans Barker. He's coming this way. I'll call to him to help him. I hope you'll pardon us for breaking in on you so unceremoniously, Doctor, but you see, we had to bail out.
4: I know you for what you are. Spy. Come to me. Keep up. But I have the answer to that. Come with me.
1: Put that gun away, Professor Doc. The man is mad, Dale. We'll have to humor him. All right, Professor. All right. We'll come with you.
4: Ladder into this tower.
1: All right.
4: Well, now we are in my rocket ship, and in 10 seconds, the way to the new planet. We will all die. Die for science.

0: Dr. Ignat, this rocket ship is rushing away from the Earth with the speed of light, right into the path of the new planet.
1: Hold tight, Dale. We'll escape somewhere.
2: To the new planet. To the new planet. We three will save the Earth.
1: Dr. Zarka, there's still time to bring your path of the new planet.
3: No. What will you gain for science if we're all killed in the crash?
2: I know who you are, Flash Gordon. Your terrain strength will not save you. Only my mind, the mind of Zarkov, his scientist, can save you. Can save any human soul upon the Earth.
0: Be careful, Flash. He's reaching for the controls.
1: Stand aside, Dr. Zarkov.
2: Feel it. The gravitation pull of the new planet. We crash in 5 seconds.

The rocket ship hits the planet. Dr. Zarkov and Dale are thrown from the rocket ship unconscious. Flash is thrown clear of the wreckage and lands on his feet uninjured. He rushes to the side of the unconscious girl, picks her up, and starts to carry her toward the distant towers of a city on this weird new planet. Suddenly, strange soldiers armed with ray guns appear, and capturing Dale and Flash, force them to come with them to the throne room of Ming the Merciless, Emperor of Mongol and supreme ruler of the universe.

0: always thought it means the majesty of Mungo, supreme ruler of all the peoples of the new planet, thy slave Sir Lucy.
1: Slave, bring forward the Earth people.
0: Thy slaves obey. Oh, me the merciless.
2: Take your hands off me. I'm no slave. As a free man and an equal.
1: So, Earthman, you are the free man and equal. Throw him to the red monkey men in the arena. Would be forced to this free man, my equal.
0: There is thy freedom, Earthman. You go into the arena to meet the red monkey men of Mungo.
2: No, wait. Don't worry, Dale. Emperor Ming, I'll show you that I, a free man from the Earth, am more than a match for your brainless red monkey men. Flash reaches the bottom step leading to the arena. He leaps and swings at the... Then, grasping the falling man beast under the armpit, Flash whirls him around the others in all directions. Fearing that his monkey men will all be killed, orders his soldiers to destroy Dagon. In the midst of the confusion, Princess Aura, the beautiful young daughter of Emperor Ming, calls to Flash.
3: Quick, brave man, this way, here to my balcony.
2: Flash leaps to the royal balcony and joins the gorgeously jeweled princess, who commands the slaves to keep back, while she takes Flash through a secret door and into a passage leading to a private elevator. The two get in, and Aura closes the door and presses the switch. Who are you, beautiful maiden?
3: I am the princess, only daughter of Ying the Merciless.
2: Princess, I owe you my life.
3: You are brave and handsome. Oh, you must not die so young. I have never seen anyone like you, Earthman.
2: Where I come from, princess, there are many stronger men and better looking. But tell me, princess, where are you taking me?
3: I am taking you to the private landing frames of my own rocket car. There you will be safe. We have arrived, Earthman. Get in this rocket car. No one can harm you here.
2: But, Princess,
3: hurry,
2: I don't...
3: Hurry,
4: hurry! But, Princess, how am I to rescue the Earth girl? They are off.
3: That is why you are in my private rocket car, Earthman.
4: Why, what do you mean?
3: They are and shall never be rescued by you.
4: But, Princess,
3: As for you, Earthman, you shall love me or die.

0: Meanwhile, back in the palace, Emperor Ming is talking with Dale Arden.
1: Your companion, Flash Gordon, has escaped, but not for long. My men will soon capture him.
2: What are you going to do with me, Emperor Ming?
1: Pleasing to me, Earth Woman, you will become my wife.
2: Never! I don't love you!
1: We men of Mungo have no human traits, no love, no mercy, no kindness. Whether you love me or not makes no difference. You shall become my wife as soon as the ceremony can be arranged.
3: Your Majesty, look into the spatograph. Our city is being bombarded by the space gyros of the Lion Men.
1: The Lion Men! Order the entire space fleet to the attack!

0: the terrific battle which takes place between Emperor Ming's space fleet and the gyros of the Lion Men, the attacking... The rocket ship in which Flash Gordon has been held captive is destroyed, and Flash is thrown to the ground unconscious. He opens his eyes to find himself staring up into the great bearded face of Thrun, Prince of the Lion Men. Thrun lets his great sword fall as he sees Flash Gordon's white skin.
1: Who art thou, white-skinned youth? Speak, answer me before I cleave thy white body in pieces. Art thou a new kind of soldier of Ming the Merciless?
0: I am the sworn enemy of that fiend Emperor Ming of Mongol. He has captured a girl who is from the Earth, like myself. I live only to rescue her.
1: An Earthman, thou sayest.
0: Yes.
1: And an enemy of Ming the Merciless.
0: That's right. Tell me, are you friend or enemy?
1: I am Thun, Prince of the Lion Men, hereditary enemies of the men of Mongol. If thou wilt accept me as thy friend, Earthman, I will gladly join thee against Phyllis.
0: Here's my hand on its entrance, soon.
1: Good. What is thy name, Earthman?
0: I am called Flash Gordon upon the Earth, Your Highness.
1: Call me soon, friend, and I will call thee Flash.
0: Friend Soon, you know how we can gain admittance to the palace that we may rescue Dale Arden?
1: Come. I will show thee a secret way into the palace.
0: Good.
1: The Emperor Ming is away pursuing my gyro fleet. We may be able to rescue the Earth girl.

0: Flash Gordon and his powerful newfound friend go first to the space gyro of Prince Thune, and there they gaze intently into the thought projector, in which they not only see Dale Arden a captive, but they also have revealed to them a secret way leading to the throne room of the palace. The secret passage is known as the Tunnel of Terror because of the deadly beasts which lie within its gloomy walls. Flash and his new friend Prince Thune finally find themselves within the palace. A door with great steel bolts stands before them.
1: Prince Thune, this door must lead directly into the center of the palace.
2: For my palace, I should say that beyond this door is the great throne room of the Emperor Ming.
1: All right, then. Here we go. There. All right, Thune. It is the throne room.
2: Yes. This great statue before us is the god of death, which stands at the top of the altar steps, directly behind the throne of the Emperor.
1: Listen. Oh, what's that?
2: By the great god Tao, with his royal wedding procession, Ming the Merciless, taking another bride.
1: Coming up the altar steps soon. Around the idol.
2: So look around the idol means death. Thou must not.
1: Come back. Come back, Flash. Soon. Save yourself. I'm going to the rescue of my Earth friend, Dale Arden. He's being forced into a marriage with Ming the Merciless.
2: Prince Thune of the Lion Men does not save himself at the expense of his friend. If thou must die, I will die fighting with thee.
1: Dale! This way, Dale! Quiet! Hark out! This way, Dale!
3: Down this passage, Earthmaiden, as fast as thou canst run!
1: Quick, Thune, they're swarming up your steps. Help me topple the idol over on them. Now, one, two, three!
0: With a grinding crash, the giant idol topples over on the onrushing soldiers of Ming the Merciless, killing those in front and throwing into confusion the whole company. Flash Gordon and Prince Thune, with Dale between, pass into the secret passage beneath the idol. The way becomes steeper. They slip down, down, 100 feet or more into a whirling underground river. They're swept along down a raging current and over a falls into a lake. With the powerful strokes of the champion swimmer, Flash sets out for the shore, towing Dale by the hair. They reach the shore, and as Flash reaches down to drag Dale to safety, he screams and disappears beneath the calm surface of the lake, clutched in two powerful green, scaly arms. With no thought of his own safety, Flash Gordon dives to Dale's rescue and finds an adventure stranger than any which has gone before. Follow the thrilling adventures of Flash Gordon and Dale Arden each Sunday in your Hearst Sunday newspaper. You will find them graphically portrayed in full-colored pictures in the Comic Weekly. Only in the Comic Weekly can you follow the escapades of the Captain Yammer Kid, those perennial rascals, or thrill to the adventures of King of the Royal Mountain. In the Comic Weekly can you enjoy the good, clean fun of Bringing Up Father, Billy the Toiler, Way Out West, The Little King, or in the language of his hillbilly friends, go clean catawampus over the bodacious goings-on of Barney Google. Your old friend Skippy and all his little pals are waiting for you in the Comic Weekly, along with Pinky, Molly, and Pat, in their great adventure story, Radio Patrol. Then there is H. Drummond, the Demon Aviator, Johnny Round the World, and many, many others. Be sure you get this big 32-page all-color Comic Weekly supplement with your copy of next Sunday's Hearst newspaper. 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

0: presenting the amazing interplanetary adventures of Flash Gordon and Dale Arden. These thrilling adventures come to you as they are pictured each Sunday in the Comic Weekly, the world's greatest pictorial supplement of humor and adventure. 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Last week, you may remember, Flash Gordon and Dale Arden saved the Earth from destruction by shooting a rocket at a planet which threatened to collide with it. They became marooned on the planet called Mongo. The Emperor, Ming the Merciless, ordered Flash killed and commanded Dale to marry him. The royal princess, loving Flash, saved him. Soon, Prince of the Lion Men helped Flash prevent Ming from marrying Dale by breaking up the marriage ceremony and escaping underground. Now we continue the story. Flash and Dale are captured by the Shark Men. Princess Aura appears and again saves Flash, who in turn tries to free Dale. But Soon's father, searching for his princely son, captures the princess and Flash. Rather than remain a captive, the proud Aura hurls herself over the cliff, only to be caught by the terrible leaves of a constrictor plant. Come to her aid.
1: Oh.
2: Don't struggle, Princess Aura. I'll free you.
1: Oh, honey, the leaves are crushing me.
2: I'll cut them with my thorns.
1: Oh, be careful, Flash. The plant may catch you.
2: This devilish plant.
1: Oh, Flash, it caught you too.
2: Yes, I didn't think it could. It's a tough break.
1: What shall we do now?
2: I don't know. Yes?
1: Flash.
2: What is it, Princess? Are you in pain?
1: No. Look down there. A door in the cliff has opened.
2: Yes, okay. A soldier's coming out. Strange-looking guns. Those your father's men?
1: No, I never saw them before. They must have seen us coming to make us captives.
2: Well, at least they'll get us out of the clutches of this terrible plant.
3: Soldiers! Get that plant and kill it. But don't injure its victims. I want them brought to me alive.
2: Don't be afraid, Princess. Those men will catch you.
3: Ready to catch our men? Now, the other one.
2: Here I come.
1: We're safe on the ground. So what will happen now?
2: Gun is the leader of those soldiers.
3: Soldiers, you did that well. Ah, Princess Aura.
1: Yes. How do you know me? I do not know you.
3: I know your father.
1: Oh.
3: Oh, what's this? Another white stranger?
4: Yes, Prince Darin.
3: Blindfold him and prepare our other white prisoner for the ordeal of the poison daggers.
4: As you command, Prince Darin.
1: What are you going to do with me?
3: God. Take the princess to my quarters.
4: As you command, Prince Darin.
3: Ah, here comes our other white prisoner. Perhaps you know him, youth.
2: How can I tell? He's got a hood over his head. I can't see his face.
3: He says he is from the Earth. I suppose you are from there, too?
2: I am.
3: I don't believe you. But no matter. Our hiding place must remain a secret, so both of you must die. Are the white prisoners prepared, guard?
4: They are, Prince Darin. Their left forearms are tied together.
3: And the poison daggers, are they ready?
5: Yes, sir.
3: Good. Now listen, prisoners. I am dipping these two daggers in dragon's blood. The slightest scratch from these blades means certain death. Guard, give these to the prisoners. On the count of three, you will commence fighting. One, two, three.
0: As Prince Baron utters the word, Flash steps back, jerking his mysterious antagonist off balance. He flings aside his dagger. Then he causes his opponent to drop his poisoned weapon. Picking up the dagger, Flash leading him to his opponent, and as the two whip off their blindfolds and reveal themselves to each other, Flash Gordon,
2: Dr. Zarko!
3: So you do know each other?
2: I should say we do. I'm mighty glad to see you, Doctor. I thought you were dead after our rocket crashed on this planet.
6: I was badly hurt, Flash. These fellows, they picked me up and brought me here. They made me act as their servant. Well, we saved the Earth, didn't we, lad?
2: We certainly did, Doctor. Now, Prince Baron, maybe you'll believe that we are from the Earth. This man was the most brilliant scientist in the world. He was
3: Stop! My admiration for both of you is boundless. I would be honored to have you shake my hand and call me friend.
2: Your friend?
3: Yes.
2: Why, of course. Here's my hand.
6: And mine.
3: Good. Now come to my quarters. My friends, I have invented an electric mole with which I intend to burrow underground into the palace of Ming the Merciless and overthrow his tyrannical government. Are you with me?
5: Certainly. You bet we are. We've got to rescue Dale and Thune from that fiend.
3: Princess Aura, you heard what I planned to do?
1: Yes. Please take me back to my father's palace with you.
3: You? Why, it's because of you that I am a hunted man with a price on my head. You will remain here as my prisoner. Come, my friend. Come.
1: Oh, I will I? God.
3: What is it?
1: What is your name?
3: Rangel, my princess.
1: Rangel. I thought I recognized your face. You fled into exile from my father's guards when you were caught stealing.
3: Yes.
1: Listen, Rangel.
3: Princess.
1: If you will help me warn my father of what those men plan to do, I will make you not only wealthy, but also a duke.
3: Or once so lovely, my princess, how could I refuse? Come with me.
0: Unaware of what has happened in the hiding place and racing underground toward the palace of Ming the Merciless and their electric mole, Prince Baron, Dr. Zarkov, and Flash Gordon encounter a fierce Bracco, or armor-plated dragon. Flash climbs out of the mole and gives battle, saving his companions. For this, Prince Baron promises that if they succeed in overthrowing Ming, Flash will be made a prince of Mongo, and anything he desires will be his. Finally, the electric mole breaks through the floor of the central hall of Ming's palace. The door opens and the trio emerge from the metal burrowing machine.
3: Come, my friend. We have arrived.
6: Ah, so we have. What is our next move, Prince Baron?
3: This is the central Ming's palace. You go up those stairs, Dr. Zarkov, and surprise the inner guard.
5: Prince Baron, look.
3: Ming's armored men.
5: He's been betrayed.
3: Yes.
5: But how could the news have reached here before?
6: Let us get our ray gun.
3: It's no use, Doctor. The armor of those soldiers is ray-proof.
6: Here comes Ming the Merciless with his high priest.
5: There. Thank heavens he's all right.
7: Welcome back to my palace, Flash Gordon. And welcome to your companions. I'll just lash them to the pillar over there and execute them.
1: Oh, Flash, darling. I love you so much.
5: Dale, my dear. We did our best to save you, but we've been betrayed. I guess they have us now.
1: Let them shoot. They'll kill me, too. And we'll be together forever.
7: Very well, Dale Arden. You can have him in death. Captain, proceed with the execution.
5: Shoot, you yellow dog. We aren't afraid to die.
6: Ready? Hold your fire.
7: Loki, what does this mean? If you are not the high

0: should be killed?
1: Captain, release the prisoners. They shall undergo the terrible test. First, bring them over to the ship.
2: All right, come on.
1: This is the test of the torture pit. Lifeguard, and you and Baron will stand on each end of the narrow platform with long whips. Try to topple each other into the pit, where a surprise will be awaiting you. Check your places.
3: The two mount the platform. Flash ducks as Prince Baron's whip whines over his head. Then Flash's whip hits Baron with such force as to knock him off balance and into the pit. Dropping his whip, Flash leaps after him. As he throws the unconscious form of Prince Baron over his shoulder and prepares to climb out, a transparent metal sheet silently slides over the top of the pit, trapping them. At the same time, Flash hears a growl, and looking around, he sees three snarling tigrons. Placing Prince Baron on the floor, Flash turns on the fierce beast. The first one charges. Leaping high in the air, Flash comes down on the tigron's back with a powerful wrench, breaks its neck. Instantly, the other two tigrons leap at each other to fight for the possession of the body. Furiously, the battle rages. Finally, both animals are down, wounded unto death. Then Prince Baron regains consciousness.
4: Where are we?
5: Oh, all right, Prince Baron. Yes. We're in the pit. They trapped us with that transparent metal lid.
4: And you saved us from these beasts. Oh, you are superb, Flash.
5: That was easier than figuring how we're going to get out of here.
4: Look up there.
5: And soon, just in time. Soon,
4: roll that metal lid back.
5: Now to the end of ten.
4: There. He's going to... We're free.
5: Come along.
3: Meanwhile, in the Temple of Tao, Ming and Dale are about to be married by Zogi, the high priest.
1: By now, Dale Arden, my saber-toothed tigrons have torn your hero to pieces.
6: Oh, poor Flash. He died trying to save me. Nothing matters now.
1: Here comes Zogi to perform the ceremony.
7: Oh, Master Ming, ruler of Mongo and the universe. Does your supreme intelligence take this Earth woman to be your wife and Empress of Mongo?
1: I most certainly do.
7: And you, Dale Arden, you take this just and brilliant man to be your lord and master?
6: I don't care what happens now.
7: As you have accepted each other in matrimony before the great god Tao, I pronounce
8: Wait.
7: You...
8: Stop.
6: The idol fee.
8: I, Tao, forbid this marriage.
1: It is a trick.
4: Fool.
1: A stone idol cannot talk. Zogi, bring back the statue.
7: At once, sire.
1: Black Gordon.
6: Yes, darling. You told me you were dead.
7: The Earthman and two companions alive.
1: Go, God. Shoot them down. The marriage must go on.
7: Wait.
1: Sire. The sacred writs say you cannot execute a man who has passed the test of the tigron.
7: Guard!
1: Drop your weapons or Tao will curse you all.
7: What?
1: You dare defy me? I only quote the sacred. As high priest, it is my duty to interpret and enforce its dictates.
7: Guard!
1: Give me your sword. Zogi, I will stop your jabbering mouth forever.
6: No! Oh, how awful. He's still the high priest.
1: Carry the body away, God.
6: Bless me, darling. I thought I had lost you.
5: Never as long as I have strength in these two arms, a breath of life in my body.
1: Oh, Tao forbids me to slay you, huh? Well, Tao and I will both laugh while you rattle slaves in the prison city of the Hawkmen.
4: Death would be more desirable.
1: As for you, Dale Arden, you shall be taught to act like my empress.
3: Doomed to a fate worse than death among the cruel Hawkmen. What terrifying adventures await our friends? 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All your friends will...

there. Besides Flash Gordon and Arden, you'll find King of the Royal Mounted waiting to thrill you with another chapter in his adventures of the great Northwest. Good old Jiggs and Maggie in Bringing Up Father. Your old pal Skippy, Billy the Toiler, Ace Drummond, Johnny Round the World, the Little King, Radio Patrol, they'll all be waiting to entertain you. Of course, those irresponsible Captain Yammer kids are on deck with a new prank on their friends. How can they think of all those tricks? And as for Barney Google, well, I'm afraid I'll have to agree with Snuffy Smith that Google seems a bit touched in the haze. Remember, they're all in the Comic Weekly next Sunday. 32 pages of colored pictures. Be sure to get your copy of the Hearst Sunday newspaper next Sunday, containing this big 32-page Comic Weekly. And remember, we have a date next week for another chapter in the amazing interplanetary adventures of Flash Gordon and Dale Arden.

0: presenting the amazing interplanetary adventures of Flash Gordon. These thrilling adventures come to you as they are pictured each Sunday in the Comic Weekly, the world's greatest pictorial supplement of humor and adventure. The Comic Weekly, now printed in 32 tabloid-sized pages, each page in full four colors, is distributed everywhere as an integral part of your Hearst Sunday newspaper. For the benefit of those who may know the earlier episode, here is the story today. Flash Gordon, internationally famous American athlete, his beautiful American sweetheart, Dale Arden, and Dr. Zarkov, a great scientist, left the Earth on a rocket ship. They crashed on the planet Mongo and were captured by Ming the Merciless, the cruel emperor of Mongo, who commanded Dale Arden to marry him and ordered that Flash be killed. But Flash escaped through the help of Emperor Ming's beautiful daughter, Aura, who fell deeply in love with him and proposed marriage. This Flash refused, saying he loved Dale Arden. Flash then met Thune, the powerful, huge, bearded prince of the Lion Men, and Prince Baron, a former member of Emperor Ming's court. Joined by Dr. Zarkov, these four friends plotted to overthrow the government of Emperor Ming and rescue Dale Arden. They were almost successful, but at the last moment, with victory practically within their grasp, were recaptured by Emperor Ming's soldiers, and the four friends, together with Dale Arden, were condemned to a fate far worse than death. Securely bound, they were placed on a gyro ship and sent as slaves to the prison city of Hawkmen. Now we continue the story. The prison ship carrying our friends roars through the stratosphere on the way to the prison city of the Hawkmen. In the cell room, Flash and Prince Thune work feverishly on each other's bonds.
1: Can you get the knot untied, Prince Thune?
2: It is almost loosened, Flash. Just another twist. There. Thou art free.
1: Thanks. Now I'll set you free. If we work fast, we may be able to release Zarkov and Baron and get control of the ship.
2: Good. As soon as thou canst loose my bonds, I will help thee capture the guard and take his keys when he makes his rounds.
1: There. The rope's undone.
2: Hark. I hear the guard approaching.
1: Put your hands behind your back like this and lie still until he bends over to give us food. Then we'll overpower him. All right, now. Here he comes.
3: Here is your food, prisoner.
1: Now, friend Thune.
4: What? There. I have him fast.
1: Take his keys.
4: Stop scrambling, fellow. I'll give you something to scram about.
1: Now, I've got his keys, Thune. Now to save Dale, Baron, and Zarkov.
4: Look out! Be careful!
2: What was that?
1: We must have struck something. Are you all right, Thune?
2: Yes. And thou, friend?
1: I'm okay.
5: Flash Gordon!
1: Here! Prince Thune and I are in here, and you are free!
2: Yes. And how didst thou gain thy liberty, friend?
6: The crash broke the lock on our cell door. Come quickly. You must go to the control cabin and see about the girl.
1: Yes, hurry. This way. Dale! Where are you? Dale!
7: I'm here!
1: Yeah. Are you all right, Dale?
7: Curse you, girl. Let go of me. I've got to call Ming on the speaker phone.
8: Send this to Ming with my regards.
9: He won't be able to transmit your message for quite some time, lad.
6: Let's get out of here.
9: Let the others go soon. I need your great strength to help me remove the valuable scientific apparatus from the ship.
6: Come, Flash. Come, Dale. We have no time to lose.
10: Here with you, Baron.
9: Soon. Wrench those spacecraft from their sockets. I will take this space compass.
2: What else wouldst thou like to have removed, friend?
9: That is enough for this trip. Come on outside.
2: Where are our friends, Baron and Flash and Dale?
9: They must have gone into the forest over yonder. What is that rushing sound?
2: By the great god, Tallow. Look up there. Hawkmen! Run, friends! Run for your life!
0: Pennants flying, lances held in readiness, a squadron of savage Hawkmen circle from the skies. They seize Thune and Zarkov and sweep them into the air. While in the forest, numb with horror, Flash, Dale, and Baron watch their friends carried away toward a city suspended in space, the prison city of Hawkmen.
1: There they go with Thune and Zarkov.
6: And that, friend, is the end of them.
7: What do you mean, Baron?
6: No man captured to the Hawkmen has lived to tell about it.
7: How terrible.
10: You'll see about that, Baron.
7: It's hopeless, Flash. Look, their city drifts high in the heavens.
3: held up by powerful light beams.
6: What are we going to do now?
1: Let's go back to the wrecked ship. We may be able to fix it.
6: I'm afraid the ship is beyond repair, Flash. But perhaps it won't do any harm to see.
3: Flash, I see a refuge found.
1: Why, it's a rocket ship bearing down on us.
6: It's going to land.
1: Ow! Made a perfect landing. I wonder who the pilot is.
6: A girl is getting out. She's holding a ray pistol.
1: Why, it's Princess Order. Well, Princess, this is a surprise.
10: I followed you to give you your last chance, Flash Gordon.
3: What do you mean?
10: Keep out of this day, Larson. He knows what I mean.
1: I suppose he still wants to marry you.
10: Yes. Marry me and the Empire is yours. And your friends go free.
1: And if I refuse?
10: The Hawkmen with my aid will kill all of you. You shall never marry this Earth girl, Dale Arden.
1: My dear Princess, if I must make a choice, I choose Dale and death.
3: That's all right.
1: Good for you, Flash.
3: You have signed our death warrant. I don't care as long as we are together.
1: I'm glad, dear. That's just how I feel to you.
10: Very well. You have made your choice. I go to the Hawkmen.
6: Well, there goes the haughty beauty. In an hour, every Hawkman in Mungo will be after us.

0: Prince Baron's prophecy comes true. He, Flash, and Dale are captured by the Hawkmen and dragged before the throne of their king, mighty Voltan. There the prisoners find Aura leaning on the arm of the great throne, while King Voltan explains to her,
1: The laws of Mongo allow you to judge the fate of one of these prisoners, Princess. The others belong to me.
2: I will take the yellow-haired youth. Make me pay for scorning me. Incidentally, by torturing him, I can also torture the Earth girl.
1: So be it. Take the man to the torture chamber.
3: No, no, I beg you, kill me, but stay at last.
1: Let the girl stay with me. So, you're in love with his youth, eh?
3: In love with him? Why, just because I begged for Flash's life doesn't mean I love him.
1: Oh?
3: He's but a youth. You, impressive majesty, you are a man.
1: Ah, my pretty bird, you have discernment. I took you at your face value, but I see I was wrong. You have an unusual appreciation of men.
3: Thank you, impressive majesty. I can also appreciate compliments.
1: Soon I shall show you how your friends have failed to stand the rigors of the torture chamber.
3: I don't care much for torture, Your Majesty. But I guess you can't help doing what the Emperor's daughter tells you to.
1: Emperor's daughter? I give orders in this today. But now it's your fate.
3: Yes, Your Majesty.
1: I shall make you my wife as soon as the High Priest can be summoned.
0: In the meantime, down in the torture chambers, Flash and his friends have been put to work stoking the great atom furnaces of the Hawkmen. Driven nearly mad by the terrible heat and the anxiety of wondering what is happening to Dale, Flash is all for rebelling. He throws a shovel full of flaming radium at a guard. The captain of the guard reaches for the switch, which will electrocute Flash by passing the current through a wire fastened to his leg iron. But Dr. Zarkov rushes up and pleads,
4: Do not kill him, Captain. He is what an impetuous youth. We will make him work.
1: Then see that he does. If he starts any more trouble, he shall die.
4: Thank you, Captain.
1: Get back to work, the rest of you slaves.
5: Thanks, Dr. Zarkov, but I just as soon die. Dale's lost.
6: Patience, Flash. Zarkov and I have a plan. Come over here, behind this lead wall.
5: What are you going to do, Baron?
6: I will keep watch for the guards. Get to work, Zarkov.
4: Quickly, here, Flash. Take these wires off your manacles and wrap them around your shovel.
5: Now what are you going to do?
4: You heard what the captain said. If you start any more trouble, he will electrocute you. When I give you a signal, jump up and throw your shovel into that radium bin over there.
5: Get myself killed for it?
4: I promise you, you will not die. Do as I tell you.
5: All right. Now?
4: Is the coast clear, Barry?
7: No one is looking this way.
4: Now, Flash.
8: Come on, men. Follow me. Better death than slavery.
1: Mutiny. Then die like a rat. Here goes the switch.
8: Electric current ignited the radium ore.
4: It worked! It worked!
8: Now's our chance to escape. I'm going to find Dale.
0: Back in the sumptuous quarters of Voltan, king of the Hawkmen, he and Dale are awaiting the arrival of the High Priest to perform the marriage ceremony.
1: Well, my pretty little bird, soon you'll be the bride of Voltan the Mighty. But suppose you give me a little kiss while we're waiting for the High Priest, eh? Come here.
3: Oh, no! Don't touch me!
1: What? You repulse me, Earth Girl? Come here!
3: Keep away from me! You fat fool! Flash, darling!
8: Take your hands off her, Voltan!
0: With a yell of fury, Flash drives his fist to Voltan's jaw. The mighty king staggers back and, bellowing like a mad bull, sinks his steel sinew fingers into Flash's throat. His left hand reaches for his dagger.
3: Flash, look out for his dagger!
0: A smashing left and a crushing right hand uppercut that would have killed an ordinary man knocked Voltan into unconsciousness.
5: That settles that off. Dale, did he hurt you?
3: No. Oh, my darling. I feel so safe in your arms. They're so strong, yet so tender.
5: He's gone for a men to hold you and protect you. By heaven, they will as long as I have life.
3: My dear. Oh, where are Baron and Darkoff and Thune?
5: Darkoff and Baron are working on some scientific gadgets. Thune and I separated looking for you. Come, we'll join them.
3: Did you kill Wolverine?
5: I don't know. There's no time to waste finding out.
3: Which way do we go from here?
5: Look. Hold it. Coming this way. Turn to the right, Dale, down that other passage.
3: More soldiers. Flash, we're trapped.
5: Back to the Vulcan forces, Dale. We can bar the door and hold them up while we arrange to escape by the window. There. We're back in Vulcan quarters and we've escaped the soldiers.
3: No.
1: No, they're firing.
3: Vulcan!
5: Why, you...
1: There you are. They have this ray pistol trained on you. I can move and both of you will be blown to death.
5: Don't hurt the girl. I surrender.
1: Right! Move! Turn off the light!
3: Yes! The floor is tipping off!
5: Don't worry, Dale. I'll save you.

What is happening to the city of Hawkmen, perched so perilously 5,000 feet above the ground on the planet Mongo? What terrifying experiences await our friends? Be sure to listen in again next week for the continuation of the amazing interplanetary adventures of Flash Gordon. The same all-star American athlete who will appear in full-color pictures next Sunday on the big 32-page comic weekly supplement of your Hearst Sunday newspaper. 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For besides Flash Gordon, you'll find the greatest array of funny people ever assembled in any magazine, waiting to entertain you. Just think of it. Bringing Up Father, The Little King, Barney Google, Polly and Her Pals, Toots and Casper, Pete the Tramp, good old Skippy, and your friends the Captain Yammer Kids, and last but by no means least, that mischievous, lovable little fellow, Mickey Mouse. Yes, they'll all be there, besides Ace Drummond, Radio Patrol, Jungle Jim, Red Barry, and all your other favorites. Be sure to get this big 32-page comic weekly with your Hearst newspaper next Sunday. And now, goodbye until next week at this time, when we'll be back with another amazing interplanetary adventure of Flash Gordon.

0: presenting the amazing interplanetary adventures of Flash Gordon. These thrilling adventures come to you as they are pictured each Sunday in the Comic Weekly, the world's greatest pictorial supplement of humor and adventure. 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For the benefit of those who may not have heard the earlier episodes, let us explain that Flash Gordon, the internationally famous American athlete, and Dale Arden, his beautiful American sweetheart, and Dr. Zarkov, the well-known scientist, were thrown onto the new planet Mongo when their experimental rocket ship crashed. After a series of adventures with the Emperor Ming the Merciless and his beautiful daughter Aura, who fell deeply in love with Flash, the two Americans, together with Dr. Zarkov, soon Prince of the Lion Men and Prince Darren, were sentenced to the prison city of the Hawkmen. There, the men were tortured, while King Voltan, mighty ruler of the Hawkmen, made plans to marry Dale. Flash and his companions escaped from the torture chambers, and Flash found Dale in time to save her from the marriage, but they were trapped by soldiers and again fell into Voltan's hands. Then there was a terrible rumbling sound. The floor started to shift, the walls began to crack open, and the lights went out. Now we continue the story. In the crumbling palace of Voltan, amid the shouts of the disorganized guards, Flash and Dale break away. But the mighty king flies into the air and, hurling himself on Flash, drags him to the floor and prepares to execute him by his own hand. Meanwhile, Dr. Zarkov and Prince Baron are rushing toward the throne room.
1: My scheme worked, Baron. Now to drive our bargain with Voltan if we are not too late.
2: The light beam is diffusing at the present rate, friend Zarkov. The city will remain in midair only for another half hour.
1: If Voltan will listen to us, there is enough time. But we must not waste a minute. Here we are at the throne room.
2: Look. Voltan has his sword at Flash Gordon's throat.
1: Stop! Stop! Please!
3: Hey, who dares give me orders?
1: I do. I can save your city. But if you harm Flash Gordon, I'll doom this city and all of you Hawkmen to destruction.
3: But all my radium is gone. You destroyed that yourself. How can you save us?
1: Prince Baron and I have been experimenting with other atom rays.
3: Experimenting. Enough of this. I should have killed Flash Gordon but for your arrival and bluff. Now I shall finish the job.
4: Oh, bluff, my darling.
2: Be brave, Dale. This big windbag is bluffing now.
3: Bluffing, am I? I'll show you.
2: Listen to us, you fat fool. The city will remain suspended. Only 20 minutes more. There is no time to waste.
3: What do you think you can do to save the city, you wizard?
1: We have found a way to make new light beams to hold the city safely suspended in the air.
3: What kind of trick is this?
2: It's no trick.
3: Then let us see what you propose to do. What?
1: I will save your city on one condition.
3: You have to drive a bargain, old wizard of the earth. Very well. Flash Gordon shall go free if you save my city.
2: You must also free Dale and Zarkov and Baron.
1: Absolutely.
2: Be quick, Voltan. The precious minutes are flying. Give us your answer.
3: I'll pardon you all if my city is saved.
1: Good. Then follow me.
3: Where are you going to take us?
1: Into this private elevator first.
2: Where are we going, Dr. Rockoff?
1: Baron and I discovered a room under the hall of atom furnaces, which had been stored with scientific apparatus. With the help of slaves, we constructed my newest invention, the Dintui Baron.
2: Yes, we did, friend Zarkov. I only hope this bull-headed monarch hasn't delayed us too long with this arguing. There isn't much time left to save the city.
4: We're tipping over. How much further do we have to descend?
1: We will be below the foundation in a moment.
3: What is this remarkable discovery, wizard of the earth?
1: You shall see. You shall see.
2: We're here. Hurry out, everyone.
5: Hold fast to my hand, Dale.
4: Oh, Flash, do you think Dr. Zarkov will be able to save us?
2: I know he'll do his best.
1: There is my invention.
3: What is that mass of tubes and wires?
1: This electrical machine is an atomic light solidifier.
3: It will strengthen the beam?
1: Yes. Keep everybody back, Baron. I must have room to work.
2: Stand back, everybody.
3: Baron, you think this machine will work?
2: Quiet. Professor Zarkov is throwing the switch.
4: What is that weird bluish light?
2: The new rays made by the atom sail.
5: Why, the city seems to be getting back on an even keel.
3: By power, so it is.
2: How is it working, friend Zarkov?
1: Splendid so far. The light beams supporting the city are becoming stronger and stronger.
2: Then the city is saved.
1: The city is saved.
3: By power, he's done it. All of you are free.
5: I say, you're crying.
4: I'm so happy we're saved.
3: Zarkov, come here.
2: Said he could do it, and he did.
1: Yes, King Fulton, you summon me?
3: Doc, you shall be my head scientist.
1: Fulton, this is more than I expect. I am grateful, deeply grateful and appreciative of the honor.
3: Flash and Dale?
4: Yes, Impressive Majesty.
2: What is it, King Fulton?
3: As proof of our future friendship, I shall give you a royal wedding tomorrow. And tonight, we shall have a banquet to celebrate it.
2: Having a good time, Dale?
4: Wonderful time, Flash. It hardly seems possible that we should be married tomorrow. I don't dare believe it until we are actually being married.
2: You mustn't feel that way, Dale. It's just nerves.
6: Well, my friend, tomorrow will be the big day.
4: I'm not so sure.
2: Dale is just worrying about nothing, Baron.
6: It's almost tomorrow, Dale. What can happen now?
4: During the excitement of the threatening destruction of the city, the Princess Aura disappeared.
2: Oh, is that all that worries you? I should think you'd be glad she's not here. I am.
3: Well, lovebird, are you enjoying yourself?
4: Oh, yes. Thank you, Impressive Majesty.
7: Majesty! Majesty!
3: Eh? What is it?
7: The air fleet of Ming the Merciless is approaching the city.
3: This means trouble.
4: What did I tell you? There'll be no wedding for us tomorrow.
3: We'll die fighting.
2: No, Bolton. Let us take our chances on escaping. Give us a rocket ship.
1: No use, lad. They were damaged when the city tilted.
7: His Universal Majesty, Emperor of Mongo, King the Merciless.
4: And this is Aura. Now there will be trouble.
2: Steady, Dale, darling. There'll be a way out of this.
3: Greeting and welcome, Emperor Ming.
8: Thou, Bokan, you have become friends with the prisoners. Turn over this earth man to my torturer. And to me, deliver my promised bride, Dale Arvin. I command it.
9: No, Father. You promised Flash Gordon to me as my share of the spoil.
3: Hold, Ming. By the ancient laws of Mongo, sacred laws of the great Tao, who is all wise, I call for a tournament of death.
8: A tournament? And this fellow Flash Gordon would enter?
3: Yes.
8: Fine sport. A tournament. And all the planet will see him fail and die. So be it.
0: Between four mountains nestles a mammoth bowl-shaped arena, toward which most of Mongo pours in never-ending streams. It is the day of the start of the Tournament of Death, in which all of the contestants but one will meet death. And Flash Gordon is going to enter. He and Dale occupy seats of honor in Voltan's box. Princess Aura enters the arena on a golden throne carried by six blue dragon men.
2: Here comes Aura in all her glory.
3: Wild, treacherous, and cruel. That's my boy.
4: Oh, I don't know about that.
3: Here comes Ugrid, king of the lion men.
2: Dragon men are frightened by the lions. They've dropped the princess.
3: Stay where you are, my boy. Prince Darren is already picking her up.
4: He seems to be smiling at him. I wonder what he is saying.
10: Prince Darren, you have saved my life. Why did you do it after the way I treated you?
2: Because, my princess, you are a woman. A beautiful woman. And I can no longer deny the fact that I love you.
4: But whatever it is he's saying, I wish he'd get interested in somebody else and leave you alone, Flash.
3: The tournament is about to begin, Flash. There's your horse. Here. Take this sword, my boy. It's the one with which I became king of the Hawkmen. Take it and justify my faith in you.
4: And my faith, too.
2: Thanks, darling. And thank you, Bolton. I'll do my best.
0: In another box, Prince Baron reaches a decision.
2: Darkhawk, I'm going to enter the tournament. Win back my kingdom and Ming's daughter, Princess Aura, for my bride.
1: Do not be a fool, Prince Baron. Why run the risk of being killed?
2: Wish me luck, my friend. I go to do battle.
0: The battle royal with every horseman for himself. As the fight rages around him, Flash is beset by two yellow guardsmen. He vanquishes one, and as he is attacked by the other, he falls from his horse. Before the yellow man can drive home a death thrust, A masked fighter saves Flash, and the first great test of the Tournament of Death ends. A banquet is held for the survivors.
4: Are you sure you're all right, Flash?
11: Why, of course, sir.
4: If it hadn't been for that masked fighter, you would be dead now. Oh, why did you enter this horrible tournament?
0: To win freedom, a kingdom, and what's more important, you.
4: My dear. Look, the masked fighter is the Princess Aura.
10: The masked champion. Are you a criminal fearing arrest, or a noble fearing recognition?
6: Blue blood, or red, my lady. Will flow in the arena just as freely for your amusement.
10: Yes, wear the scarf as a token, but do not stain it with your blood.
6: Fair lady, a kiss from your gorgeous lips, and I would face the legions of Tau.
10: Insolent one. I'll have you tortured.
6: Who can punish the living dead of the tournament? Goodbye, you beautiful devil. I go to fight for your hand.
2: That masked champion. I swear I know his voice. The call has sounded. I must go back to the fight. Goodbye, Dale.
4: Goodbye, and good luck, my darling. Oh, King Wotan, when will this awful tourney end?
3: I know it seems horrible to you, little bird, but it is better that Flash should die honorably in the field of battle than at the hands of Ming's torturers. Wins this final event, he will be a king. You will be his queen.
0: The trumpets blow and the last contestants line up. Two by two, they mount the sky rope stretched over a flaming pool to joust with swords. And one after another, they are eliminated by death. Finally, only Flash Gordon and the masked champion are left. Flash loses his balance and falls down toward the flaming pool. But his hands catch hold of the rope and he hangs on. The masked champion, thrown off balance, also falls, but saves himself by grasping Flash Gordon's leg. His mask falls off, revealing Prince Baron. The crowd demands that both men shall live, and they are brought before Voltan and Ming the Merciless.
3: None of your trickery, Ming, will claim them both kings.
8: So be it. But I shall choose their kingdoms. To Prince Baron and my daughter Aura, I give the kingdom of the forest. To Flash Gordon and the Earth Girl, I give the kingdom of the cave.
3: You fiend! You know neither kingdom has been conquered.
8: True, Voltan, but these are brave men. Let them try. They can hold their weddings in their own kingdoms if they live that long.
0: What will happen to Flash Gordon when he attempts to rule over the unconquered kingdom of the cave? You'll know next week at the same time when he'll be back with another chapter of the amazing interplanetary adventures of Flash Gordon. And by the way, what is your favorite picture feature? Bringing up Father, Skippy, the Captain Yammer Kid, the Little King, Mickey Mouse? Or if you like thrills, then Ace Drummond or Jungle Jim, Radio Patrol or Red Barry. But no matter whatever your favorite, you'll find it next Sunday in the big 32-page comic weekly, along with...
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20: Good morning and welcome to the Talking Information Center. Today is Thursday, August 6th, and we have today's reading of the Wall Street Journal being read to you by Mary. Good morning.
21: Good morning. This is Mary, and I'm reading the Wall Street Journal. And what's news? Trump has spoken repeatedly with Kevin Warsh since he became Fed chairman, maintaining a line of communication between a president and a central bank chief that departs from recent precedent. And Google overhauled the leadership of its AI operations and named a new chief scientist to replace incumbent Jeff Dean, who was leaving the company. Prosecutors earlier this year reviewed claims that J.P. Morgan Chase executives ignored deficiencies in the bank's anti-fraud program and improperly denied more than $100 million in reimbursements to defraud customers. Citadel's purchase of a bulk of the stock portfolio of the AI-focused hedge fund Situational Awareness helped propel its performance last month. A round of strong earnings reports helped lift the Dow 0.5% to a record, while the S&P 500 and NASDAQ fell 0.2% and 0.8% respectively. And Meta Platforms announced a new coding agent called Muse Code that it is pitching as a cheaper alternative to competitors. Honda more than doubled its first quarter net profit and raised its annual forecasts as yen weakness boosted quarterly results and lifted earning prospects. And Kraft Heinz recorded a narrower loss and lower sales for the second quarter, but it raised its sales outlook. Heineken sales volumes picked up pace over the second quarter, boosted by premium labels and lower alcohol products. And for our next story, Iran-Oman near Hormuz deal. Agreement would give Tehran a role in controlling traffic, but wouldn't allow tolls. Iran and Oman were completing a draft agreement on Wednesday to reopen the Straits of Hormuz. That would give Tehran oversight of ships entering the Persian Gulf, but wouldn't let it levy tolls or service fees. People familiar with the matter said. The parties have agreed on the main points of the draft, which would set up an inbound lane near Iran and an outbound lane near Oman, and have shared it with the US, countries in the region, and Iran's top leaders, who still needed to sign off, they said. Iranian Foreign Ministry spokesman Ismail Bahaghi told reporters that Tehran reached an agreement with Oman to create a safe route through the Straits of Hormuz, that an outline of the main points were being completed. A deal would still fall apart or fail to open the strait. Kazmin Garabadi, deputy Iranian foreign minister, said the agreement with Oman wouldn't necessarily open the waterway unless the U.S. met unspecified conditions, state media reported. Diplomatic efforts to open the strait have previously failed, and mediators are concerned any deal could be undermined by hardliners in the Islamic Revolutionary Guards Corps, which protects the regime and enforces Iran's hold on the strait. But the U.S. and Iran each have economic incentives to ease the closure. An agreement could boost oil and gas shipments and relieve pressure on the global economy, It could open the path back to negotiations where Iran could gain substantial relief from sanctions in exchange for concessions on its nuclear program. Iran also relies on the strait for most of its oil exports. President Trump and administration officials have said an agreement to reopen the strait is close. Gulf states worry it would entrench Iran's sway over a waterway that is crucial to their livelihoods. The question is whether the Trump administration understands that this agreement tactically hands Iran control of traffic, said Alan Ward, senior fellow of the Atlantic Council's Global Energy Center. And if Gulf producers decide to use shipping routes that necessitate Iranian approval, they are implicitly surrendering control of the Straits of Hormuz to the Iranian regime. The U.S. repeatedly has denied that Iran controls or would be allowed to control the strait. According to the draft proposal, which would last for 60 days, ships entering the strait would use the routes closest to Iran in coordination with Tehran, and ships exiting the strait would use a route in the Omani waters in coordination with Muscat, the people said. While the deal would exclude charging ships tolls or fees, Iran might not be prevented from collecting voluntary payments to cover costs such as security and search and rescue, the people said. If a deal is announced, the U.S. and Iran would return to the negotiating table to discuss issues including Tehran's nuclear program and financial relief, the people said. Oman and Qatar are pushing to build in incentives such as sanction waivers to allow Iranian oil sales into the deal, some of the people said. That could help cement an agreement, but also could delay an announcement while additional details are hammered out. The memorandum of understanding Trump signed with Iran in June also sought to open the Straits of Hormuz and clear the way for deeper talks and an eventual end of the... But it fell apart amid Iranian attacks on ships aimed at asserting its control over the strait and led to skirmishing between Iran, the U.S., and its Gulf allies. Sanam Vakil, Middle East director of London's Chatham House think tank, said a Hormuz deal would likely lead to a new pause in fighting, but there would still be a long road to a final pact. There are clear incentives for both Tehran and Washington to buy time and see how long they can keep the peace, she said. It will be bumpy, and both sides are calculating that there could be another round after or around the November elections. Oman has been closely coordinating its negotiation efforts with other Gulf states, seeking to prevent Iran from gaining veto power over energy shipments. Gulf officials worry the temporary deal would give Iran a window to assert permanent control over the strait and retain leverage over them. But Gulf officials acknowledge the temporary deal with Iran might be their best option at the moment. As Iran's powerful Revolutionary Guard has shown in recent weeks, it is willing to escalate regardless of U.S. retaliation and make the war as costly as possible for Washington and its regional allies. Gulf countries are frustrated with what they see as a lack of clear strategy from the U.S. As the war drags on and subjects their territory to frequent Iranian attacks, people familiar with the matter said. Gulf allies have asked the U.S. in recent weeks for more air defense interceptors and continued guarantees that the U.S. military will protect them if the tit-for-tat fighting flares back up, officials have said. Vessels transiting through the Gulf of Oman was seen off the coast of Muscat last month. And next story up is Michigan win lifts the left but fight remains. Democrats look to unite after El Sayed ekes out a victory in the Senate primary. The victory by Abdul El Sayed in Michigan's Democratic primary for the U.S. Senate marked both a landmark win for the party's insurgent left wing and a sign that the intense battle with centrists over the party's course is far from settled. El Sayed built a national brand as a progressive with an ambitious liberal agenda, social media savvy, and endorsements from the party's progressive icons. But his victory over Representative Haley Stevens, a centrist favored by the party's establishment leaders, turned into a nail-biter rather than the expected easy win. As the rollercoaster vote counted stretched into early Wednesday, the progressive former public health official was declared the winner Wednesday morning, eking out a victory by about 15,000 votes, less than 1% of the total cast in nearly complete tallies. The close result places a left-wing candidate on the ballot in a competitive general election, an outcome that centrists warn could imperil Democrats' chance of recapturing the Senate. The result also showed that many black voters, a pillar of the Democratic coalition, as well as working-class voters, remain politically moderate and drawn to candidates backed by their party's leadership. This victory does not blow up many of the assumptions about the limits of the progressive movement, said Evan Roth Smith, a Democratic pollster and consultant. If you have a competitive primary election with a sitting Democratic member of Congress who received enormous institutional backing, and then not only do you prevail, but you prevail in the Midwest, in a swing state, a key presidential state that is brand new for the progressive movement. Speaking to reporters on Wednesday, El Sayed said he spoke with Stevens earlier in the day and that they are united in trying to beat Republican nominee Mike Rogers, a former congressman, in November. Mike Rogers is a guy whose politics and vision and perspective are old, El Sayed said. Mike Rogers is a guy who has never shied away from a corporation he could do a favor for. The Republican National Committee shot back, comparing El Sayed to New York City Mayor Zoran Madani. Abdul El Sayed is Michigan's Madani and embodies the socialist takeover that wants to do away with the American way of life by abolishing ICE, opening borders, and raising taxes, and sympathizing with terrorists, RNC Chairman Joe Brothers said. In choosing El Sayed, Democrats opted for the candidate with the more transformational platform, a sign that many in the party are ready to jettison the traditional caution that centrists with moderate platforms can best win a general election. El Sayed wants to remodel the healthcare system to provide cradle-to-the-grave care for all Americans, abolish the U.S. Immigration and Customs Enforcement Agency, offer free childcare, and end military aid to Israel. A Michigan loss in November for Democrats would make it harder for the party to net a gain of 4 Senate seats to flip control of the chamber. Trump won the state by 1.4 percentage points in 2024, and its Senate race is rated a toss-up by nonpartisan analysts. The Michigan outcome also reinforced some of the dividing lines within the party. El Sayed topped Stevens in counties where bachelor's degrees are plentiful, including those that are home to the University of Michigan and Michigan State. He lagged behind in counties with the lower educational attainment, a sign that working-class voters may be skeptical of candidates modeling themselves as champions of the working class. Stevens also topped El Sayed in some counties with large black communities, such as the counties that include Detroit and Flint. El Sayed is the son of Egyptian parents and would be the first Muslim member of the Senate. He is a sharp critic of Israel, who says the country is waging genocide against Palestinians in Gaza. On Wednesday, President Trump echoed one of the GOP's main attack lines against El Sayed, writing on social media that he is a communist loser who hates Jews and Israel. El Sayed has praised Judaism and Jewish people as a light unto the world, but said he struggles with whether Israel should exist as a Jewish state. Stevens' supporters include the party's leader in the Senate, Chuck Schumer, as well as Michigan Governor Gretchen Whitmer, and a large cast of current and former office holders. Left-wing Democrats, many of who call themselves Democratic Socialists, have now won the mayor's office in New York, as well as House primaries this year in New York, Pennsylvania, Colorado, and on Tuesday in a Detroit area district where Democratic Socialist Donovan McKinney defeated two-term Representative Sher Thandar in several other primary elections this year, including California and Maine. Progressives have defeated more centrist candidates backed by the party's main house campaign arm. El Sayed has signaled that he will use his clout in intra-party battles, for instance, by saying recently that Senator John Fetterman, Democrat, Pennsylvania, who has broken with the party on key issues, should be purged through a primary challenge. Fetterman pushed back on Wednesday, saying in an interview that El Sayed's win could cost Democrats the open Michigan seat. On CNN, Fetterman said he was concerned about El Sayed's views on Israel and that the results showed less than a majority of Democrats want him. Still, it is clear that a progressive movement propelled since 2016 by liberal icon Senator Bernie Sanders now has more clout. But the reason for its success this year remains less clear. While some voters may be looking for substantial policy changes by the party, others may be merely looking for new leaders to fight the unpopular Republican administration of Trump. Ed Brawley, who for two decades led the Democratic Party in Macomb County, north of Detroit, said El Sayed's victory was less a statement about left-wing policy ideas than a measure of deep unhappiness with Congress, as well as an appetite for more assertive Democrats. He pointed to a recent CNN poll that found that half of voters believe it would welcome change if the November elections replaced most members of Congress. Smith, the pollster and consultant, said the primary goal for Democrats now is to find a message that can unite the party's centrists and liberals, a challenge. Stevens' relatively strong showing, unanticipated by most public opinion polls, showed that centrists remain a powerful voice in the party. Whoever puts their finger on what a post-factional Democratic Party can look like, where an Abdul El Sayed and a Senator Chuck Schumer can both be comfortable and can motivate the base, whoever puts their finger on that, will have solved the most important problem the Democratic Party has, he said. and Missouri rejects income tax change. Missouri residents overwhelmingly defeated a ballot measure that would have allowed lawmakers to eliminate the state income tax and replace it with a higher sales taxes, breaking with other Republican-led states that have slashed income taxes. The lopsided vote against the Republicans-backed measure, 83.3%, opposed versus 16.7% in favor, came after heavy messaging from Missouri Democrats that a sales tax increase would hit the working class hardest while delivering a big tax break to the wealthy. Missouri voters just made clear they won't let Republicans rewrite the rules to protect their own power and line the pockets of the ultra-wealthy. House Minority Leader Ashley Arne, a Democrat, said in a statement Wednesday, voters were asked whether the state should phase out its graduated income tax, which has a top rate of 4.7%. To make up for the lost revenue, the measure would have allowed legislatures to increase sales taxes and expand them to more purchases, including to services such as television streaming and auto repairs, which Missouri doesn't tax now. The Missouri Budget Prospect think tank estimated that state sales tax collections would need to increase from $3.3 billion to $11.8 billion annually to fill the gap. That would mean potentially tripling Missouri's general sales tax rate from the current 3% to 10.7%, or dramatically expanding the type of purchases on which sales tax is levied, the group said in a report before the vote. The think tank estimated that the measure would have increased overall taxes for 80% Missourians. Democrats hammered this message on social media, warning, among other things, that senior citizens would end up paying more because they don't pay state income tax on Social Security benefits, so wouldn't get an income tax cut while paying more in sales tax. Republican Governor Mike Kehoe, who backed the measure, said it aimed to make the state more competitive. I remain committed to working with the General Assembly in years ahead on ways to continue cutting taxes, growing our state's economy, and pursuing conservative policies that keep Missouri families keep more of what they earn, he said in a statement after the measure was defeated. Jared Wolkatz, a senior fellow at the Tax Foundation in Washington, D.C., a group that favors lower rates and fewer breaks, said voters might have rejected the measure because it didn't clearly spell out how exactly sales taxes would be increased. Voters appear to have decided, better the devil you know, Wolkatz wrote in a newsletter Wednesday. Most Missouri Republicans backed the effort, but several opposed it in a state house vote that was required before the measure could be added to the ballot. Republican State Senator Joan

Missouri and Virginia also held primaries ahead of November's pivotal midterm elections. And here are the Wall Street Journal's takeaways. The left of the Democratic Party scored its biggest victory to date in Michigan as Abdul El-Sayed, a doctor who is running on Medicare for All and ending foreign aid to Israel, defeated Representative Haley Stevens in the Senate primary. Democrat socialists and progressives have scored victories across the U.S., but those have thus far been confined to large cities on the coast. Centrists say candidates like El-Sayed can't win general elections in states such as a battleground Michigan. Democrats need to pick up 4 seats to retake the Senate. And holding on to this Michigan seat is critical to that effort. Democrat Socialist State Representative Donovan McKinney also defeated incumbent Representative Cheryl Theander in a Detroit area House primary. Former Representative Cori Bush, a Democrat Socialist, lost her bid to reclaim her House seat in a Democratic primary in St. Louis. With 99% of the vote counted, Representative Wesley Bell won 59.2% of the vote, compared with Bush's 36.9%. Bell, a former prosecutor, ousted Bush in 2024 after he was helped by millions of dollars in pro-Israel spending. Bush has several controversies, including missing more than 240 votes during her 4 years in Congress, according to GovTrack, significantly higher than most House members. In a recent visit to the district, many voters said they were bothered by Bush's absences from votes and that her hostility to President Joe Biden and Vice President Kamala Harris was unacceptable. El-Sayed's Senate primary victory is a significant dent to Governor Gretchen Whitmer's influence in the battleground state of Michigan. Whitmer, who is among the many prospective 2028 presidential contenders in the Democratic Party, endorsed Stevens, who lost against El-Sayed. Michigan will be a critical for Democratic presidential hopes in 2028. And Whitmer's endorsement of an establishment-backed candidate who failed may be used against her by potential progressive opponents. There were some bright spots for established Democrats. Michigan's Secretary of State, Jocelyn Benson, won the state's Democratic primary for governor. Benson, who was endorsed by Whitmer, ran on a pragmatic message of lowering everyday costs, boosting public education funding, and streamlining government services. She'll face off against Republican Representative John James, Republican Michigan, whom President Trump endorsed. The American-Israel Public Affairs Committee and APAC-related groups unsuccessfully spent more than $32 million on ads against El-Sayed in support of Stevens, according to Ad Impact. Many Democratic voters have been turned off by outside spending of all types, but the pro-Israel group has become a successful target of progressive candidates this year. Israel is less popular than ever among Americans, especially those who identify as Democrats. Democrat candidates trying to court voters have grown wary of the group in recent months. Even moderate establishment Democrats like Representative Seth Moulton of Massachusetts and Senator Chris Van Hollen of Maryland have said that they would refuse to take money from AIRPAC. AIRPAC did score a win Tuesday night after Bell's victory in Missouri. Bell benefited from a $2.1 million in ad spending from the AIRPAC-aligned United Democracy Project.
in Kansas,

Democrat, excuse me, Democratic voters elected Adam Hamilton, who will face off against incumbent Republican Senator Roger Marshall in the Senate race. Cindy Holscher won the state's Democratic nomination for the gubernatorial race to succeed term-limited Democratic Governor Laura Kelly. She'll face off against Republican Ty Masterson, who clinched the nomination Tuesday night. In Virginia, Bert Mizawasawa notched the Republican Senator primary nomination. He will face off against incumbent Democrat Senator Mark Warner in November. And in next week's Democrat gubernatorial primary in Wisconsin, frontrunner Francisco Hong, a 37-year-old state representative, part-time bartender, and Democratic socialist, will face Milwaukee County Executive David Crowley. He is running on a more moderate platform and has the backing of Wisconsin Governor Tony Evers. Hong backs legalizing marijuana to fund high-speed broadband, Medicare for all, a 32-hour work week with no pay cut, abolishing the U.S. Immigration and Customs Enforcement Agency, and eventually elimination or at least reduction of prisons and police. And also from U.S. News, panel has a copy of Fauci's iPhone. The Senate committee to vote on holding doctor in contempt over invoking the Fifth. A Senate panel investigating Dr. Anthony Fauci has obtained a copy of his iPhone, potentially securing even more records related to the doctor's actions during the COVID-19 pandemic. The copy of the iPhone was transferred by the Department of Health and Human Services to the Senate Homeland Security Permanent Subcommittee on Investigations, which is headed by Senator Ron Johnson, Republican, Wisconsin. This revelation comes just days after copies of Fauci's journals were publicly released, following their transfer from HHS to Congress. Two Republican senators, Johnson and Rand Paul of Kentucky, have increased pressure on Fauci in recent days to answer questions related to pandemic health measure and the origins of COVID-19. The Senate Homeland Security and Government Affairs Committee, chaired by Paul, is scheduled on Thursday to vote on whether to hold Fauci in contempt for refusing to answer questions before the committee last week. Fauci at the time described Paul as having an unhinged obsession with, as he invoked the Fifth Amendment more than 100 times, and said he had testified to or briefed Congress more than 200 times in nearly four decades as the nation's top infectious disease expert. Fauci used the phone during his time as director of the National Institute of Allergy and Infectious Diseases, according to a spokeswoman for Johnson, whose subcommittee obtained the phone record. Fauci played a central role during the Trump administration's response to the pandemic in 2020, publicly contradicting President Trump at times and urging more public caution than some political figures, which made him an enemy of the Trump loyalists. Fauci stayed in government for the beginning of the Biden administration and retired in 2022. President Joe Biden pardoned Fauci as one of his final acts in office, amid concerns that Republicans could try and indict him for his actions during the pandemic. HHS is led by Secretary Robert F. Kennedy Jr., a fierce Fauci critic who wrote a 2021 book accusing the doctor of close ties to pharmaceutical companies and a disregard for civil liberties. The phone could be part of more public document dumps on the way. Paul and Johnson have received millions of additional Fauci-related pages from government servers,
people familiar with the matter said, and are still pressing for more. And at least four Republican-led states have meanwhile launched their own investigations into Fauci. A lawyer for Fauci didn't return a request for comment. And the FDA clears the first mRNA flu vaccine. The Food and Drug Administration approved Moderna's mRNA-based flu vaccine for adults aged 50 and older, clearing the first shot of its kind after a review process that nearly collapsed in February. The vaccine, called mFluciva, uses the same mRNA technology as Moderna's COVID-19 shot. It could reach pharmacies in time for the coming flu season, which typically starts in the fall. Health Secretary Robert F. Kennedy Jr. has questioned mRNA vaccine technology, and the Department of Health and Human Services canceled about $500 million in mRNA research contracts last year in moves that health officials question as politically motivated and not rooted in science. In February, the FDA initially refused to review Moderna's application at all, a rare move signed by the agency's then head of vaccine development, Vinay Prasad, who has left the agency. Prasad cited the fact that Moderna tested its experimental vaccine for seniors, measuring case counts against the standard dose flu shot rather than Fluzone high dose, the version the FDA normally recommends for that age group. Moderna was surprised by the FDA's decision in February. It does not feel like the rules of the game are being changed after it's been played, Moderna President Stephen Hoge said at the time. The agency reversed course days later, after Moderna proposed a revised plan that included another trial. In June, an FDA advisory committee voted unanimously to recommend mFluciva for adults 50 and older. Even with the FDA approval, the vaccine's commercial prospects are uncertain. The Centers for Disease Control and Prevention panel that makes national vaccine recommendations remains tied in litigation after Kennedy replaced its members last year with some outspoken vaccine opponents, and a federal judge ruled most of his appointees were unqualified to serve. Wall Street doesn't expect the vaccine to generate meaningful sales until the 2027-28 flu season, because commercial contracting for seasonal flu shots takes place earlier in the year. The company expects to have mFluciva available for eligible population in the U.S. in the 2026-2027 season. U.S. Attorney Jeanine Pirro stepped to a lectern last month and evinced no doubt that her office would prove that a former Olympic canoeist, David Hearn, had vandalized the Lincoln Memorial reflecting pool. Belying her public confidence were questions career prosecutors had privately raised about the wisdom of bringing a felony case, according to people familiar with the internal discussion. In recent weeks, career prosecutors advocated for dismissing the case, as information from the Interior Department revealed what Pirro's office would identify as the true culprit of the pool's rough conditions: the shoddy installation of a lining ordered as part of President Trump's plan to beautify the landmark in time for America's 250th birthday. Those misgivings came to a head Friday, when an extraordinary court filing that landed with a splash dropping charges against Hearn and drawing the ire of Trump, who said Pirro choked.
Monday, with her job in jeopardy, Pura arrived at the White House for a meeting with the president and Interior Secretary Doug Urgin, with a box full of documents that she used to bolster her case that there was little evidence of vandalism at the reflecting pool, according to people familiar with the matter. During the At Times Tense meeting, Burrow placed the blame for the pool debacle on Burgum, as well as the contractor that was hired to refinish the pool, the people said. At one point, Perot accused Burgum of misleading Trump. One of the people said Burgum, who has criticized Perot, defended himself during the meeting, and Trump appeared to listen to both sides. The president didn't fire Perot or ask her to resign. People close to the president said it is too early to say whether Perot's job is safe, noting that Trump remains angry that his longtime ally publicly undercut him. Trump insisted on Tuesday night that Pura made a mistake. "I just think she was totally wrong," he said in Los Angeles, where he attended a Republican National Committee fundraiser. "In my opinion, it was major vandalism, and I told her I was not happy." Asked if he intended to keep Pura in her role, Trump said, "I haven't made a determination." A Pura spokesman declined to comment. The Interior Department didn't respond to a request for comment. In 19 pages filed to a judge, Pura's office went into unusual granularity explaining the decision to drop the felony charge against her and pin blame on the Interior Department for providing less than fulsome information at the outset of the case. Pura approved the filing, which some administration officials viewed as superfluous and overly harsh, to the point of picking a fight with Burgum, according to people familiar with the response. On social media, Burgum has stood by Trump administration narrative that vandals had damaged the pool, saying the evidence is clear and that his department provided eyewitness testimony and every piece of evidence Pura's office requested. Announcing Hearn's indictment in early July, Pura said that National Park Service employees had observed the 67-year-old three-time Olympic whitewater canoe racer forcibly and violently pulling up and removing the bottom liner with both hands, an act that damaged the 2-square-foot section of sealant. But in Friday's filing, Pura's office said a rushed and botched installation led to damage to the pool's lining. A recent inspection showed damage throughout the reflecting pool, even in the middle of the pool, where a vandal would not likely attempt to peel the lining, the filing said. Had the Interior Department been forthcoming with the information clearly in its possession, the government would not have sought a grand jury indictment, Pura's office said, adding that the agency's failure to fully and accurately provide information undermined prosecutors' ability to meet their legal obligations, including the turnover of information to the defense. The fallout over Friday's filing has imperiled Pura's stature after more than a year eagerly taking up cases favored by the president. Her office is also handling the prosecutions of alleged gunmen behind the fatal shootings last year of Israeli embassy staffers and a National Guard member, along with suspects charged with attempting to assassinate Trump this year at the White House Correspondents' Dinner. And Madami cuts out business elite. Corporate leaders ousted from the board at charitable fund is the latest swat at the rich.
New York City's business elites are long accustomed to direct access to City Hall, where even Democratic mayors felt the need to court the city's wealthiest and most influential corporate leaders. That access is getting shredded by Mayor Zoran Mehdani. The mayor this week fired dozens of corporate leaders from the advisory board of a multi-million dollar philanthropic fund called the Mayor's Fund to Advance New York City. The nonprofit group uses private donors to give City Hall a pot of money to help finance its agenda. Mehdani said he is creating a new advisory board that will include appointees with the same background as previous members, as well as those who oftentimes have not been at the heart of the conversations of how philanthropy can build upon the work of public goods and public dollars. The shakeup marked the latest effort by Mehdani, a Democrat socialist, to put distance between himself and the city's traditional power brokers. 20 or 30 years ago, real estate in New York could single-handedly stop something or make something happen, said James Whelan, president of the Real Estate Board of New York, and one of the board members who was dismissed by the mayor's fund. But under Mehdani, one has to consider whether he was looking for opportunities to pick fights to stir up the base. In his first major salvo, Mehdani filmed a video outside billionaire Kevin Griffin's apartment to unveil a new tax on second homes of the rich, drawing scorn from the city's wealthiest. Mehdani raised them again when he wrote on X that they should check their mailboxes for a notice warning them of the looming tax bill, even though some who received tax notification were longtime New Yorkers not subject to a second home tax. And he brought in an antitrust crusader, Lena Khan, to chair the city's Economic Development Corp, the government body that the real estate community relies on to execute large-scale development projects. This summer, in a hopeful sign of collaboration, the mayor's office said it was briefing landlord groups on Mehdani's rental ripoff report, a collection, a collection of policy reforms responding to tenant complaints over the city's housing conditions. But that exclusive briefing never came, at least not for Repney, Whelan said. Repney members saw the report for the first time in a news release, just like the rest of the public. The tone of the mayor has become more combative toward the business community, said Stephen Phillip, president and chief executive of the Partnership for New York City. The mayor's actions have deflated a notion that Mehdani would be someone the business community could work with, despite his outward politics, a Bill de Blasio 2.0. The uncomfortable divide between New York's rich and the left-leaning political class is nothing new. Since the 1970s, when the city nearly went bankrupt, New York has relied on the tax receipts from bankers, traders, and real estate developers to fund an extraordinary safety net and public services. The rich complained, but mayors from both parties courted the city's most successful to help keep the city in the black. The mayor's fund was just one such organ. Public works such as Highline Park over former rail lines and Brooklyn Bridge Park merged the public and the private spheres. The Economic Development Corporation, a mayor-controlled nonprofit, came up with plans to bring in industries such as biotech and legal marijuana. The line between the mayor's office and the wealthy was probably the fuzziest under Michael Bloomberg, himself a billionaire who ran his own influential charity and helped steer philanthropic dollars to transform the city. Things have become tougher for property executives under Mehdani, who ran on a platform of making the city more affordable for
for lower-income New Yorkers. His signature issue was freezing rent. The mayor shrugged off the real estate community's pleas against this policy on 1 million rent-stabilized units that are already struggling under rising costs. Mamdani has garnered occasional praise from business leaders after certain actions. The appointment of Tony Shorris, a respected civil servant and former McKinsey partner, to helm the Economic Development Corporation with Khan, was well received. The Mamdani administration also won kudos for overhauling some prohibitive regulations on small business and is in the process of forming a business advisory council to consult on the city's economic development strategy. Mayor Mamdani organizes the vital role that the business community plays in our city, a mayoral spokesman said. The continued confidence of the business community is critical to growing our economy and building a city that works for working New Yorkers. Yet, members of the C-suite are still trying to figure out how to communicate concerns to an administration that appears set on shutting it out. The mayor is seeking $20 million for childcare this year, and money doesn't come from a mailing list. It comes from people who pick up the phone, said Jessica Walker, CEO of Manhattan Chamber of Commerce. He's just let go of the people who pick up the phone. All right, I think that's it for this morning, and thank you everyone for listening.

0: in the People's Pharmacy Health Headlines. At high doses, nonsteroidal anti-inflammatory drugs like diclofenac, ibuprofen, or naproxen may increase the risk of kidney problems. The study that revealed this used de-identified medical records of more than 750,000 active-duty U.S. Army soldiers. Consequently, these were active, young, and middle-aged adults. During the time of the study, from 2011 through 2014, nearly 18% of these soldiers got a prescription for 1 to 7 doses of an NSAID pain reliever in a month. Another 16% were prescribed more than 7 doses in a month. Fewer than 1% of these people were subsequently diagnosed with acute or chronic kidney disease. Nevertheless, the rate of kidney trouble was about 20% higher among people who had received high-dose NSAIDs than among those who had taken none. The authors described the increased risk as modest but statistically significant.
1: Another class of drugs that can lead to kidney injury is proton pump inhibitors. A data mining initiative of the FDA's Adverse Event Reporting System analyzed kidney-related side effects among 43,000 people who took a drug such as esomeprazole, lansoprazole, or omeprazole. Approximately 8,000 people taking a histamine 2 blocker such as ranitidine or famotidine served as controls, since they take these drugs for similar symptoms. The researchers found that 5.6% of people on PPIs alone had a kidney-related side effect, while only 0.7% of those on H2 blockers did. Chronic kidney disease was 28 times more likely, and acute kidney injury was 4 times more likely among people taking PPIs. While this analysis shows association, not causation, there are previous studies linking PPIs and kidney damage.
0: There's growing concern about a mysterious infectious disease that has been spreading among the wild deer population for decades. Scientists call it CWD, or chronic wasting disease. Hunters refer to this condition as zombie deer disease. It can also affect elk and moose. The CDC reports that this infectious disease has spread to wildlife in 24 states and 2 Canadian provinces. CWD was first detected in Colorado among captive deer in the 1960s and in the wild deer population in the 1980s. It's now affecting deer in the Midwest, Southwest, and some parts of the East Coast. The disease appears to be caused by a prion infection reminiscent of mad cow disease. An infectious disease expert at the University of Minnesota has warned that hunters who eat contaminated deer meat may eventually develop the human equivalent of chronic wasting disease.
1: Shoulder replacement surgery is becoming increasingly common. Now researchers writing in the BMJ say that patients should be warned that the risks are higher than originally thought. The investigators reviewed hospital and mortality records in the UK. When men between 50 and 59 have this type of shoulder surgery, 1 in 4 will need further surgery on that shoulder within 5 years. In addition, older people who underwent this kind of surgical procedure experienced high rates of serious adverse events. 1 in 9 older women and 1 in 5 older men had an infection, major blood clot, heart attack or stroke, or died within 3 months. The authors of the study encouraged their colleagues to counsel patients about the risks as well as the benefits of this kind of surgery.
0: Drug interactions are a serious hazard in hospitals and the community. If patients receive prescriptions for incompatible medications, they can experience severe side effects that may even be life-threatening. Electronic medical records are intended to warn prescribers and pharmacists about potentially dangerous interactions, but many do so indiscriminately. The result is something called alert fatigue. If clinicians receive too many warnings, they may not pay attention to the really important ones. A team at St. Jude Children's Research Hospital reviewed their alert system. They removed unnecessary alerts and provided additional information to the most important ones. After they finished, they tracked clinicians' reactions. Alert overrides dropped by 40%. One important change linked alerts to the patient's laboratory data, making them much more targeted. And that's the health news from the People's Pharmacy this week.
2: Okay, I'll be right there, guys. Hey, oh, Deb, come on in. I thought you were the radon test guys.
3: The who test guys?
2: Didn't you see the paper Sunday? The Surgeon General issued another warning.
3: Oh, like the cigarette warning?
2: Exactly. 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
2: Oh, I'll be right there.
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Good morning. This is Nancy Greiwe with today's headlines from the Washington Post for this Thursday, August 6th. Trump-Hegseth clashed over munition shortages affecting Iran war strategy. We need to elect J.D., Trump tells donors as vice president weighs his future. And GOP senator obtains a copy of Fauci's phone as contempt vote looms. Turning now to the first article. Trump-Hegseth clashed over munition shortages affecting Iran war shortages by Tara Kopp, Natalie Allison, and Noah Robertson. President Donald Trump's frustration over the Iran war boiled over at Camp David last week, where he demanded answers from Defense Secretary Pete Hegseth on why he had apparently been misled on extreme munitions shortages that now threaten to limit military operations with Iran, two people familiar with the exchange told the Washington Post. The encounter took place on the sidelines of his cabinet meeting at Camp David on Friday, where Trump vented at Hegseth that he thought the munitions issue, quote, had been fixed, according to both people familiar with the conversation, who, like others, spoke on condition of anonymity. The shortages, particularly in long-range guided missiles and air defense interceptors, have been part of the reason Trump has pulled back from launching additional massive strikes against Iran in recent days, one of the sources said. Trump said Monday that he had ordered and subsequently called off, quote, the biggest attack since World War II, end quote, pending claims of new negotiations over the Strait of Hormuz. The president asserted overnight that the United States has, quote, massive amounts, end quote, of munitions, saying in a post on Truth Social that, quote, large amounts are being manufactured and shipped to the U.S. as needed, end quote. The, quote, leakers of these treasonous statements are being hunted down, end quote, he added. While the United States has announced new production agreements for some of the most critical munitions, such as Patriot air defense missiles, the munitions themselves can take as long as 2 years to produce, and there's no immediate relief in sight for the shortages. In the first month of fighting alone, the U.S. fired off more than 850 Tomahawk cruise missiles and more than 1,000 Patriot and Terminal High Altitude Area Defense, THAAD, systems, the Post previously reported. The U.S. also used more than 1,300 of the Army's tactical ballistic missiles in the initial weeks of fighting, one U.S. official told the Post. The ATACMS stockpile, a short-range missile also in demand by Ukraine, is drained to the extent that there is basically none left, said one of the people familiar, and reported earlier this week by Reuters. The scarcity of defensive munitions has had an impact beyond the Middle East. Ukraine is running out of air defenses, and there are few options with which to replenish from Western stockpiles, leaving them exposed to Russia's long-range attacks. The lack of interceptor missiles is also altering how the U.S. decides whether to employ munitions against an incoming threat based on where it's assessed to be heading and whether or not it's, quote, a factor, the U.S. official told the Post, a change in tactics that was first reported by NBC News. Back at Camp David, as he was confronted by Trump over the bare weapons stockpile, Hegseth defended himself and blamed his deputy, Steven Feinberg, for the shortages and for not ensuring Trump was fully apprised of the issue, both people familiar said. The exchange underscored Trump's increasing frustration with his defense secretary, who was one of the biggest early advocates for taking military action against Iran, convincing Trump it would be a quick and relatively easy win, according to multiple officials. Quote, this is 100% fake news, literally never happened, and President Trump has the utmost confidence in Secretary Hegseth, said White House Press Secretary Carolyn Leavitt in response to questions from the Post. More than 5 months after the start of the conflict, with 18 U.S. service members killed and hundreds injured, Iran and the U.S. remain at a stalemate. With increasing concern from Arab neighbors about the long-term economic effects of the war and the impact of the closure of the Strait of Hormuz. Quote, Secretary Hegseth
did not mislead anyone about our munitions posture, and he did not blame Deputy Secretary Feinberg. These claims about depleted stockpiles, internal disagreements, the Secretary's position on Iran are equally fictional, Pentagon Chief Spokesman Sean Parnell said. In a July Senate hearing, Hegseth sparred with Democrats over whether he had provided Trump with honest assessments of the Iran war, including the risks an extended campaign would pose for U.S. military inventories. During the hearing, Hegseth declined to discuss his advice to the president and repeatedly blamed any shortages on the Biden administration's handling of the military, not on the operations that have occurred under Trump's watch. Hegseth, Feinberg, and Joint Chiefs Chairman General Dan Kane have asked lawmakers to provide them $67 billion in additional military funding to help cover the costs of the Iran war, with Hegseth telling lawmakers in testimony last month the request filled an, quote, urgent, necessary, end quote, need to refill the military's stockpiles. Senate Republicans have yet to agree on a strategy to take up the package. The administration's overall defense budget request for the coming fiscal year is a record $1.5 trillion and includes tens of billions of dollars to build missiles. But the proposal is stalled as Democrats object to the massive increase, leaving the Pentagon without a clear path to replenishing critical weaponry. Ever since Signalgate, where Hegseth sent classified information to a chat group that included a reporter just months after being confirmed to the role, rumors have swirled about how long the defense secretary would remain in Trump's good graces. The president has consistently praised Hegseth, saying he looks straight out of, quote, central casting, and that he, quote, loves war. Since taking office, Trump has launched military operations in seven countries, in Yemen, Somalia, Syria, Iran, Iraq, Nigeria, and Venezuela. The successful operation to capture former Venezuelan strongman Nicolas Maduro appeared to further secure Hegseth's position, but the stalemate over the Strait of Hormuz and the massive cost and length of the Iran war has eroded Trump's confidence in him, one of the people familiar with Camp David conversations said. Quote, Secretary Hegseth isn't going anywhere. He's going to continue to work side by side with Deputy Secretary Feinberg to execute President Trump's agenda, Parnell said in response to questions about that exchange and the munitions depletion. Stockpile pressures are not a new challenge. Before the war even started, Kane warned Trump that the U.S. did not have the stockpiles necessary to sustain a prolonged conflict. But the pace and sheer volume of munitions expended by both sides has rapidly accelerated the depletion of key U.S. offensive and defensive munitions. From February 28th to April 7th, which marked the first day of the ceasefire, the U.S. struck more than 13,000 targets in Iran. Has also defended against more than 8,500 incoming Iranian munitions or drones. The U.S. launched Operation Epic Fury, already facing shortfalls in critical munitions. In the summer of 2025, it expended more than a quarter of its total inventory of THAAD interceptors during Israel's 12-day war and Operation Midnight Hammer, where U.S. forces struck Iran's nuclear sites. The current conflict, quote, has made those inadequacies even worse, said Brad Bowman, an Army veteran and senior director at the Foundation for Defense of Democracies. While Hegseth and the Pentagon have announced numerous new industry framework agreements to rebuild the arsenal, defense firms, quote, aren't going to start bending metal until you have a contract and congressional appropriations, Bowman said. As a result, it could be years before the inventories are rebuilt. Quote, we're often talking years between spending what we need to spend, getting the contract signed, and delivery, he said. You don't just flip the switch and suddenly the munition appears in the hands of the warfighter, end quote. Turning now to the next article from the Washington Post. We need to elect J.D., Trump tells donors as vice president weighs his future. By Natalie Allison and Isaac Armstorf. President Donald Trump recently told donors in private that he wants to see his vice president win the 2028 presidential election, a sign that he is open to publicly backing J.D. Vance, even as some advisors caution that Trump has yet to settle firmly on a successor.
Quote, at the end of the day, we need to elect J.D., Trump said during an Oval Office meeting with donors roughly 2 weeks ago, according to two people with knowledge of the comments who spoke on condition of anonymity. The private remark contrasts with Trump's rhetoric over the past year, publicly egging on a contest for his favor between Vance and Secretary of State Marco Rubio. He's openly mused that the two would make a good joint ticket and has repeatedly declined to specify who he would prefer to see at the top. Even as Trump buoyed his vice president to donors in the Oval Office, though, he was still peppering people around him with questions about Vance versus Rubio. One White House official said the president quizzed staff about the two men on a Marine One ride late last month. An advisor to the president with direct knowledge of Trump's comment to the donors said that Trump has privately resolved that Vance will be the heir to the GOP, but that it is, quote, too early, end quote, to determine when Vance will announce his candidacy or when Trump will publicly endorse him. Six other Trump world advisors and allies, however, cautioned that they aren't convinced the president has settled on Vance, noting that Trump tells different things to different people and could still change his mind about an endorsement for 2028. Trump aides widely agree that the president will delay endorsing to avoid appearing to be a lame duck. Quote, anyone assuming it's a lock is just getting way ahead of themselves or just doesn't know the president very well, said the official with knowledge of Trump's recent Vance Rubio poll on Marine One. Vance has not confirmed his plans. People who have spoken to him about the matter told the Washington Post earlier this year that he had not yet made a decision. One person close to Vance said he would delay a call until after the birth of his fourth child, who arrived July 19th. Vance told CBS in June he would discuss the matter with his wife after the midterms, but said he had, quote, no doubt that the president of the United States is going to be very supportive, end quote, of whatever decision he makes. He has repeatedly said that he is focused on his current job and that he is good friends with Rubio. But the prospect of a succession fight has already generated some of the tensions of a heated primary, with donors, activists, and other party figures passionately speaking out for or against Vance. Much depends on the midterms. A poor showing for Republicans could embolden challengers to run against Trump's choice and be more critical of his administration. Vance or Rubio could be vulnerable to intra-party attacks that Republicans would not levy against Trump himself, a dynamic already on display online as right-wing influencers target the vice president over the Iran war. Trump enjoys game show-style drama, and advisors said he is loath to yield the spotlight to his preferred successor. The president has had fun toying with Vance and Rubio, as well as with the press, by hyping up the competition for his blessing, much as he did when deciding on his running mate between the same two men in 2024. Trump is also delighted in floating himself for a third presidential term, regularly sharing, quote, Trump 2028 graphics on social media and joking about the prospect at rallies, even as those close to him confirm he is not serious about it. During the 2024 running mate contest and now, Rubio had the backing of most pre-Trump GOP donors. Vance is more aligned with the younger MAGA coalition that returned Trump to power in 2024, but is now at risk of fraying. He's also spent his vice presidency developing relationships with party benefactors to fundraise for the GOP. Quote, Vance has done a lot of political work in the last year and a half, said the Trump advisor with knowledge of his recent comment to donors. Lately, Vance impressed Trump by negotiating a June ceasefire deal with Iran, leading a task force to crack down on fraud and federal benefits, and parrying a range of media interviews for his book tour in June, the advisor said. Even though the ceasefire deal collapsed in July, Vance advisors believed that his role in the talks was still a political win. The agreement he negotiated was popular, whereas voters widely disapprove of Trump's handling of the war. Rubio, by contrast, has served in multiple key administration roles, none of which lend themselves to politics. Legally and logistically, a Secretary of State or a National Security Advisor, a role Rubio also occupies, would not be able to run for president while serving.
Rubio recoils at any discussions of 2028 and has recently reduced his media availability to avoid facing more questions about it that would inevitably stir further chatter, a person close to him said. But Rubio's team briefly increased speculation about his ambitions earlier this year when they produced a widely shared video of him giving a campaign-style monologue while holding a press briefing. In some internal conversations, the person said, Rubio has alluded to his remaining time in office, implying he intends to serve out the term. He does not have a campaign in waiting or political operation ready to assemble. The Rubio advisor said that Trump still would like to see Rubio on a joint ticket with Vance, and the president regularly praises Rubio, but that it is unclear whether Rubio would actually want the role of Vance's running mate. A Rubio spokesman declined to comment. Turning now to the next article from the Washington Post. GOP senator obtains a copy of Fauci's phone as contempt vote looms, by Dan Diamond and Anna Lisroy. Senator Ron Johnson on Wednesday night said that he had obtained a copy of Anthony Fauci's phone from the Trump administration ahead of a planned vote on whether to hold the retired government scientist in contempt of Congress for declining to answer Republicans' questions last week. Quote, hopefully this device will address many of the questions he refused to answer at last week's hearing. Johnson, the chairman of the Senate's Permanent Subcommittee on Investigations, wrote on social media. Fauci, who helped lead the nation's response to the coronavirus pandemic, was subpoenaed to testify in front of the Senate's Government Oversight Committee last week. Fauci at the hearing repeatedly invoked his Fifth Amendment right not to testify and accused the committee's chairman, Senator Rand Paul, of trying to wrongly entrap him. Paul has scheduled a Thursday morning committee vote on whether to hold Fauci in contempt. Both Paul and Johnson have spent years criticizing Fauci's guidance during the coronavirus pandemic, such as his encouragement of vaccine mandates and social distancing. Johnson had been seeking to obtain the retired government scientist's phone for months, according to two people who spoke on condition of anonymity. The Department of Health and Human Services, which is now led by fellow Fauci critics, including Health Secretary Robert F. Kennedy Jr., turned over the copy of Fauci's phone, Johnson wrote on social media. HHS also turned over years of Fauci's personal diary entries that were collected from government servers, Kennedy and Paul have previously said. A spokesperson for Fauci did not immediately respond to questions Wednesday evening about Johnson obtaining his phone. The Wall Street Journal first reported that Johnson had obtained Fauci's phone. Paul has said that if his committee votes Thursday to hold Fauci in contempt, he will refer the matter directly to the Justice Department for potential prosecution. The Justice Department, which is not obligated to prosecute Fauci, told the Washington Post last week that it, quote, seriously reviews all congressional referrals, end quote. Paul subpoenaed Fauci earlier this year, saying that the longtime National Institutes of Health official had not been forthcoming about the possible laboratory origins of COVID-19, along with other pandemic matters. Fauci has denied Paul's allegations and has said he already sat for extensive interviews, including 21 hours of testimony in 2024 with the House subcommittee investigating the government's pandemic response. Quote, the only conclusion I can reach is that the sole reason he is calling me before this committee is to get me to say something, anything, that could vindicate his repeated public pledges that I end up, in his words, behind bars, Fauci said last week before announcing his plan to invoke the Fifth Amendment. Democrats have opposed Thursday's planned contempt vote and called it a disgraceful way to approach a career NIH scientist who spent more than five decades in public service. Fauci left government at the end of 2022, and President Joe Biden issued him a preemptive pardon before leaving office. Quote, these attacks upon Dr. Fauci, it's not just about him, Senator Andy Kim said in last week's hearing, warning that the session was, quote, sending signals, end quote, that other researchers, scientists, and healthcare workers could face attacks if they don't, quote, get in line with political priorities. Democrats have also said that Republicans wrongly handled their investigation of Fauci leading up to last week's hearing. Senator Gary Peters, the top Democrat on the committee, has accused Paul of not permitting Democrats to take part in a planned transcribed interview with Fauci earlier this year.
Paul also has repeatedly said he believes that Fauci belongs in prison. Quote, rather than attempting to work together to pursue areas of shared concern, you have directed your investigative efforts at Dr. Fauci in a matter that appears to be cursing an outcome you have prejudged, Peters wrote to Paul in a June 9th public letter. Peters has contrasted Paul's approach to Fauci with a bipartisan investigation of biosafety and potential laboratory leaks that the two senators launched in 2024 when Peters was committee chairman. Democrats and Republicans have also disagreed over the purpose of last week's hearing when Fauci invoked the Fifth Amendment more than 100 times. Paul and other GOP lawmakers have said it was a necessary step for accountability around the government's pandemic response and that Fauci's response demonstrated he was evading questions. Fauci's allies, Democratic lawmakers, and others, including some Republicans who served with him in past administrations, asked whether it was appropriate for GOP lawmakers to spend several hours peppering Fauci with controversial questions he had already said he would not answer. One former GOP aide pointed to a 2011 ethics opinion issued by the District of Columbia Bar, an organization that guides lawyers on professional conduct. According to the D.C. Bar, congressional staff lawyers should not force a witness to testify if they will only invoke the Fifth Amendment, because that creates a situation where a witness can be wrongly harassed and embarrassed. Senate Republicans last week publicly discussed whether Fauci could be held in contempt for refusing to answer questions after making an opening statement. Senator James Lankford noted a 2013 episode in the House in which an IRS official made an opening statement and then invoked her Fifth Amendment right to not answer questions about whether her agency had wrongly targeted conservative groups. The GOP-led House concluded that the official had waived her Fifth Amendment rights by making an opening statement, and she was ultimately found in contempt. Kimberly Ham, who served as general counsel to then-House Speaker Kevin McCarthy and is now a partner at Morrison Foerster, questioned whether Fauci's opening statement was sufficient grounds to bring a contempt charge. Quote, it's hard for me to see that he substantively waived his Fifth Amendment rights, she said, noting the brevity of his comments. Him also said Senate committees conducting investigations had additional tools, such as providing immunity to witnesses, that could have helped Paul get answers from Fauci. Quote, an immunity order would allow you to get that information, and it would give the witness some comfort, Ham said. Turning now to the next article from the Washington Post. How GI Bill veterans trade schools extracted millions in sham class schemes, by Craig Whitlock and Andrew Batron, San Diego. At Blue Star Learning, a vocational school that defrauded taxpayers of $29 million in GI Bill funds, learning was not the point. After 4 years, more than 1,100 military veterans packed Blue Star Learning's classrooms next to a jack-in-the-box fast food joint here, ostensibly to learn basic computer skills. In reality, most enrolled just to collect a GI Bill housing allowance of about $3,000 per month, according to court documents and law enforcement records obtained by the Washington Post as part of a Freedom of Information Act lawsuit. Veterans logged 18 hours in a class a week to conjure the illusion that they were full-time students entitled to housing subsidies. Most spent the time snoozing, scrolling through YouTube.

to walk into this place and realize that it's a joke, end quote. Blue Star Learning was what federal agents called a ghost or shell school. Before its owner was convicted of fraud and sent to prison in 2020, Blue Star was in the vanguard of a GI Bill racket that has since been mimicked across the country, according to agents. Unlike fraudulent GI Bill trade schools that exploit veterans by charging the government sky-high tuition to teach simple skills like grass growing or rock making, ghost schools rely on vets to be complicit in their schemes. Since the first Trump administration, the Justice Department has won criminal convictions or imposed civil penalties against the operators of at least 12 ghost schools for defrauding the Department of Veterans Affairs under the GI Bill, according to federal court records and law enforcement files. All were for-profit vocational programs in which large numbers of students habitually skipped class or showed up while doing little to no work, the documents show. Investigators told the Post that they suspect they've uncovered only a fraction of the ghost schools that are cheating the federal government. They noted that ghost operations can be surprisingly difficult to detect, in part because GI Bill students who profit from such scams are unlikely to file complaints. Besides defrauding taxpayers, such rackets undermine the legitimacy of the GI Bill and make it harder for other veterans to trust that they can get a quality education from any school bearing the government's stamp of approval. Since the GI Bill's passage toward the end of World War II, its purpose has been to help former service members gain skills to join the civilian workforce. The $11 billion a year program run by VA funds 36 months of tuition for veterans at a college or trade school. VA also pays a housing subsidy directly to student veterans based largely on the cost of living in their area. Last year, the median subsidy nationwide was $2,161 per month, according to VA data. In some parts of the country, the monthly allowance can exceed $4,000. For veterans who are eligible for the GI Bill but don't want to further their education, ghost schools have provided a benefits shortcut. Quote, some veterans maybe aren't that interested in getting their education. Michelle Wasserman, then a federal prosecutor who oversaw the investigation into Blue Star Learning, said during a court hearing, quote, they go to a school like this where they don't have to do very much or not very much is asked of them. It's kind of a fakey education and everyone is happy. The school owner gets a bunch of money and the veterans get to keep their benefits, end quote. Lax oversight has contributed to the problem. Under federal law, VA auditors are required to visit schools funded by the GI Bill every two years to examine financial records and student files. But a July report by the VA's Office of Inspector General found that of roughly 7,600 schools nationwide, 479 had not received a routine compliance visit in more than 3 years, and 153 others had never had one. In addition, few standards exist to ensure that trade schools are delivering a quality education. Most colleges that grant degrees must obtain academic accreditation to qualify for GI Bill money, but trade or vocational schools are not required to do so. 10 of the 12 schools that the government took action against were unaccredited, according to federal court records and law enforcement files. While some ghost school owners and operators have gone to prison, veterans have almost never been prosecuted for participating in such ruses. The Post could identify only one case in the past decade in which veterans faced criminal charges for swindling VA out of housing money by enrolling at a ghost school. In that instance, the Justice Department won a fraud conviction in 2019 against the owner of a California truck driving school, an Army veteran, who pleaded guilty to running a $4.2 million phantom class racket. Two school employees also pleaded guilty to fraud. More than 100 veterans enrolled in courses at the trucking school that never took place, according to the Justice Department. Federal authorities left it to the California Attorney General's office to determine whether to file state criminal charges against the veterans who allegedly collected housing stipends under false pretenses. Ultimately, California prosecutors charged 35 of the veterans with conspiracy to commit grand theft or forgery and other fraud-related counts. The rest were not charged. To charge veterans who enrolled in such programs, authorities must prove intent to defraud, not just that students were lazy.

failed to complete coursework. VI Inspector General Cheryl Mason, whose office acts as an independent watchdog that investigates cases of suspected fraud, said it can be difficult to distinguish between veterans who con VA for housing money and those who enroll in unchallenging schools just so they can pad their resumes. Quote, while veterans can be colluding in these cases, she told the Post in an interview, oftentimes a veteran is a target, and they're sold on it as, you know, this easy thing. Oh, it's easy, you can do this, and let's all go tell your friends, end quote. To better understand the ghost school schemes, the Post saw GI Bill enrollment and complaint databases from VA under the Freedom of Information Act, as well as records from law enforcement investigations conducted by the Inspector General's office. And this article continues for quite some more length, so I will move on to the next article from the Washington Post. Trump fills ambassador posts with more donors, loyalists, than any recent president. By Adam Taylor, Apurva Mahajan, and Jenny Yee. The position of U.S. ambassador to Egypt has been held by a career diplomat for decades. But in June, the Trump administration proposed a change, nominating a political donor and lawyer who provided legal representation to rioters who attacked the U.S. Capitol on January 6, 2021. Nick Aberheiden, 48, has no formal diplomatic experience. Born in Germany, he has no public link to Egypt either. However, his law firm has defended clients aligned with the administration, and he has donated roughly $1.3 million to political committees that have supported President Donald Trump's reelection, according to a Washington Post analysis of ambassador nominations and campaign finance data. The nomination illustrates how Trump, more than any president in recent history, is relying on wealthy donors and political loyalists to fill ambassadorships at U.S. embassies worldwide, the Post analysis showed. It comes as the president has overseen a broader shakeup at the State Department, marking a shift away from apolitical norms that have guided American foreign policy for decades, former diplomats and other observers say. Oberheiden did not respond to a request for comment, and as of Wednesday, the State Department had not published a certificate of competency for him. Such documents are provided to Congress to explain an individual's suitability for the role to which they have been nominated. The Dallas-based lawyer, whose clients often are involved in federal investigations, told D Magazine last year that he would, quote, love to serve as a diplomat and make a difference in peace negotiations, end quote. He's made deep connections in Republican politics. Mike Pompeo, Secretary of State in Trump's first administration, is listed as an affiliated lawyer on the website of Oberheiden's firm, and his social media pages show him interacting with the president, his family, and other senior administration officials. When asked about Trump's turn toward political donors for jobs typically held by career diplomats, Anna Kelly, a White House spokeswoman, praised the president's foreign policy team and asserted in a written statement that, quote, all of his ambassadors are extraordinarily well qualified and have played an important role in advancing the America First agenda, end quote. Kelly did not address specific questions about Oberheiden or other donors nominated for ambassadorships. Dating to his first term as president, Trump has taken a disruptive approach to managing America's global interests and viewed some career diplomats as part of an adversarial, quote, deep state, bent on impeding his foreign policy goals, observers say. He has relied heavily on friends and family, such as real estate magnate Steve Witkoff and son-in-law Jared Kushner, to advance his agenda in the second term. In selecting donors and loyalists for ambassadorships, the president is flouting a 1980 law that states that only people with diplomatic experience should serve in such roles, and that these assignments should not be used as a political patronage. But the law is seen as merely advisory due to the president's constitutional right to make political appointments, said Ryan Scoville, a professor at Marquette University who has studied ambassador nominations. While presidents of both parties have rewarded some campaign donors with diplomatic postings, often reserving coveted slots for them in Western Europe or the Caribbean, Trump has named far more political nominees to posts traditionally held by career diplomats, the Post analysis showed.
His administration also has left more than 100 diplomatic missions without a confirmed leader, including key postings in Russia, Germany, and Saudi Arabia. Trump nominees awaiting Senate confirmation make up nearly a third of the vacancies, according to data maintained by the nonpartisan American Foreign Service Association. John Dinkelman, the AFSA's president, said that while many political appointees perform well, government personnel with diplomatic experience are being passed over for candidates with political or financial ties to the president. Quote, there's a place for the benefactor on the hospital board. The problem comes when the benefactors outnumber the surgeons in the operating room, said Dinkelman, a former Foreign Service officer who served in Republican and Democratic administrations. He was among hundreds of career diplomats forced out by the Trump administration last year. Of the 102 nominees put forward by the administration to fill ambassador positions as of Wednesday, 90% are political nominees, according to the post-analysis of the AFSA's data. It's a significant break with recent precedent. In each administration since President Gerald Ford's, more than half of all ambassadorships went to career Foreign Service officers. Under President Joe Biden, career officers accounted for 60% of ambassador nominees at this stage of his presidency. Of about 90 ambassadors now in office, less than a third, 25, are career diplomats, most left over from the Biden administration, the data showed. A State Department spokesman, Tommy Pigott, confirmed that the Trump administration is, quote, well on track, end quote, to have more political nominations confirmed in its first 2 years than the Biden administration had in the same period. If Oberheiden is confirmed for the Egypt post, he would join other donors sent to an embassy long led by career diplomats. In the Philippines, for instance, the U.S. ambassador is Lee Lipton, owner of Benny's on the Beach, a restaurant in Palm Beach, Florida. Lipton, a friend of the president and member of his Mar-a-Lago club, donated roughly $10,000 to Trump-supporting political committees ahead of the 2024 election, the post-analysis of campaign finance data showed. Bernie Navarro, the U.S. ambassador to Peru, is a real estate investment firm executive from Florida who is a friend of and longstanding donor to Secretary of State Marco Rubio. Navarro, who donated tens of thousands of dollars to other Republican causes during the last election cycle, also made a $1 million donation to Trump's inaugural committee after his reelection, according to records Navarro provided to Congress. Manila and Lima have not hosted politically appointed U.S. ambassadors in decades. The last one in Egypt was Richard H. Nolte, a Middle East academic who was nominated by President Lyndon B. Johnson but served only a few weeks before his tenure was cut short by the 1967 war. Lipton and Navarro did not respond to questions for comment. While the State Department is required to publish competency certificates for its candidates, critics argue they have become, quote, almost meaningless, end quote, in the second Trump administration because the documents, quote, often lack information about the nominee's relevant experience and instead boast of the person's business success, said Kedrick Payne, senior director for ethics at the advocacy group Campaign Legal Center. In response to questions about the competency certifications, the State Department said it was, quote, engaged with the Senate on what they need to consider nominations, end quote. Supporters of political appointees say that in some cases, host nations prefer them. Trump has appointed trusted allies such as Tom Barrack and Sergio Gore to key posts in Ankara, Turkey, and New Delhi, respectively, where both have gained reputations for having considerable sway in Washington. The administration has also said the business experience of its nominees is a strength. All ambassadors undergo training before assuming their posts. However, some career diplomats say this does not compare to decades of experience and deep knowledge of a nation's language and society. Quote, when a coup breaks out or an earthquake hits at 2 a.m., that experience is the difference between a coordinated American response and an improvised one, Dinkelman said. In recent years, several donors turned ambassadors have been criticized by the State Department's Office of Inspector General, which has examined allegations of impropriety,
that range from making insensitive comments and improper spending to damaging relations with their host country. Senator Jeanne Shaheen, the Senate Foreign Relations Committee's top Democrat, accused the administration of retreating from the world stage by leaving ambassadorial postings vacant. Quote, China has ambassadors in nearly every country it has diplomatic relations with, advancing its interests at the expense of America's, she said in a statement. A senior State Department official said the administration intends to amend rules governing senior-level appointments that would allow for the faster promotion of, quote, qualified, end quote, though potentially more junior career officers. This change in others would, quote, result in more career ambassadors, the official said. Under Rubio, the State Department has laid off hundreds of career officials and dismantled entire offices. Key managerial positions at the agency's headquarters in Washington are now headed by political appointees with no prior foreign policy experience, some still in their 20s. But the different approach to America's ambassadorial positions may be the most public example of how the Trump administration has changed the face of American diplomacy. Turning now to the next article from the Washington Post. At least 230 black boys died in jail. Their families want answers and justice. By Katie Mettler. Phyllis Hammond knew she needed to act the moment she emerged from her walk through the woods. She climbed into her car, tears streaming, and said a prayer. God, use me in whatever and however way possible to bring justice. A week earlier, Hammond, 69, had received a letter from a genealogist with an unsettling revelation. Her uncle, Amos Hammond, had died in 1921 at the age of 18 at the House of Reformation and Instruction for Colored Children, a segregated juvenile jail in Maryland with a documented history of abuse and neglect. He was among hundreds of black boys and teens the state buried across the road from the facility in a forest in Prince George's County. Hammond had never heard of an uncle named Amos, but the more she learned, the more she realized Amos was family. This spring she visited the graves, marked by crumbling cinder blocks with no names, and left resolved. Quote, I'm going to be that voice those boys didn't have. Hammond began that work this week when she was recognized by Maryland Attorney General Anthony G. Brown as a voting member of the state's newly formed Commission on the House of Reformation and Instruction for Colored Children, an investigative body created by lawmakers earlier this year to unearth buried truths the state ignored for more than a century. But we are determined to be the voice and to take the role in major decision-making throughout this entire process, Hammond said Tuesday at the first committee meeting. We are firm and committed in our belief that no decision should be made about our children without full engagement and participation with the families. Hammond articulated her priorities to ensure the commission is independent, unflinching, and centered on the wishes of the boys' living relatives as they weigh whether to exhume the remains, identify them, and determine the children's true manner of death. The commission will be chaired by Brown, the first black attorney general in state history, and is composed of 24 voting members and another 10 non-voting advisory members, all with interest or expertise in forensic anthropology, archaeology, state history, juvenile justice policy, and civil rights law. Members include Senator Will Smith and Delegate Jeffrey E. Long, Jr., who sponsored the commission legislation, and Prince George's County Executive Aisha Braveboy. In addition to Hammond, two other living relatives will serve on the commission, Dorothy Gibbons, 83, representing her uncle Fred Amos, Jr., and Linda F. Gorham, on behalf of her cousin Richard Saunders. The Washington Post first reported on the abandoned and overgrown graves a year ago, after former leaders of the Maryland Department of Juvenile Services, DJS, made their existence public. A post-investigation found that at least 230 children died at the House of Reformation between 1870 and 1939, the most comprehensive public accounting to date based on state records, newspaper archives, and death certificates. Black caucus lawmakers visited the site last August, and its members later championed a law signed by Governor Wes Moore that allocates $1 million for the commission's initial budget.
The African American Heritage Preservation Program awarded another $200,000 in grant funding. Quote, this is the state of Maryland, all of us finally doing what should have been done long ago, Brown said at the meeting, explaining that the body is expected to submit a preliminary report on its work by the end of 2027 and a final report in December 2029. He told members that the House of Reformation Commission may be the most significant investigative body that Maryland has created in the last decade, especially as the Trump administration works to strip recognition of the legacy of racism from the nation's history. Quote, we're meeting at a time when many in our federal leadership are turning away from acknowledging the history that made this country what it is, Brown said. That makes what we're doing here more important, not less. The state of Maryland is choosing to look clearly at a painful chapter of its own history, not to perform accountability, but to actually pursue it, end quote. The year since the House of Reformation's gravesite public rediscovery has been both revelatory and fraught, a navigation of tensions over institutional racism, state power, and the people impacted by both. Those tensions were made clear at the Tuesday afternoon meeting, where the families reminded commission members that for them, this process is personal. Quote, we are in mourning, said Gorham, a licensed psychologist. I know we talked about remains and records, but just know that we have souls that need to be tended to, end quote. Running parallel to the commission's efforts is the Forgotten Children Initiative at Georgetown University, a first-of-its-kind research effort founded by youth justice advocate and former DJS Deputy Secretary Mark Schindler that is working to identify similar abandoned cemeteries nationwide. He and former DJS Secretary Vincent Schiraldi oversaw the state's earliest efforts in 2024 to uncover the House of Reformation's history, and Schindler wanted to continue the work after he left the government. To date, the Forgotten Children Initiative's lead genealogist, Melissa Ruffner, has contacted 73 potential living relatives for 24 of the boys. Family members for about a dozen of the boys have responded. Ruffner's previous genealogical work includes helping to identify the living descendants of the 272 enslaved people who were sold in 1838 by Georgetown's Jesuit founders. She said that she has been able to find some family members for the House of Reformation children within a few hours, and others have taken days. A process that includes sifting through decades of birth and death certificates, state records, newspaper archives, census information, and obituaries. The families identified so far have already developed an intense bond, forged by shared grief and righteous rage. In June, they visited the abandoned cemetery in the woods to hold a funeral, the kind of dignified ceremony the boys did not receive a century ago. So far, the families have met privately with Brown. They were not in attendance at a May ceremony at the Cheltenham Juvenile Detention Facility, where the House of Reformation once stood. That gathering, held by current DJS leaders, state lawmakers, and the governor, served as a history lesson for the broader community and ended with the unveiling of a road marker that acknowledges the institution's segregated past. Quote, loving your country does not mean lying about its history, Moore said that day. Loving your country does not mean pretending like the awful and dark and bad spots did not happen. It means being able to embrace everything, flaws and all, and say that every day is an opportunity for us to be better, end quote. Moore said he was committed to honoring the boys, including locating the grave of each one in the woods. That work will likely take years and a great deal more money than the $1.2 million currently allocated, the Attorney General said at Tuesday's meeting. The commission will rely on the expertise of forensic anthropologists and archaeologists who have overseen similar investigations, including Aaron Kimmerly, who led a years-long excavation project at the Dozier School for Boys in Florida, a reform facility where officials buried dozens of kids who died in state custody. This article continues for quite some more length, so I'll move on to the next article from the Washington Post. As Social Security benefit cuts loom, Congress wades into the crisis, by Steve Thompson.
After decades of procrastination, Congress is beginning to grapple with the Social Security shortfall set to slash benefit checks in 6 years unless lawmakers fix it. But instead of discussing actual fixes, a Senate Finance Committee hearing Wednesday focused on how to kickstart the painful debate to come. Many in Congress have argued for outsourcing the problem to a bipartisan commission or advisory board. House Appropriations Committee Chairman Tom Cole is among several lawmakers who have introduced bipartisan legislation to form such a panel. But AARP Executive Vice President Nancy LeMond told the Senate committee Wednesday to skip that step and get down to the difficult work of finding more money for a program that provides crucial financial support to more than 70 million Americans. Quote, the history of special commissions is littered with very good intentions and failed results, LeMond said. They typically lack the clout, the power, and the jurisdiction to do this hard work, end quote. Time is running short. The trust fund that helps pay the program's benefits is projected to be depleted in 2032, before the end of the next president's term. If that happens, benefits will be abruptly cut by 22%, according to the program's latest report released this summer. The stakes are huge, not just for retirees and survivors who receive benefits, but also for the local economies their Social Security income supports, and in turn for the nation's financial well-being, analysts say. The bipartisan gap over what to do was apparent at Wednesday's hearing. Most Democrats say they want to tackle the shortfall by lifting the cap on wages subject to the Social Security payroll tax, and therefore collecting more in taxes. Many Republicans say that course would burden small businesses, not just the wealthy. Some have suggested raising the retirement age, currently set at 67. President Donald Trump has warned his party against cutting a, quote, single penny, end quote, from the program. On Wednesday, several Republicans denied accusations from Democrats that they want to cut benefits. Quote, stop lying about people, Senator Ron Johnson said. Quote, we want to preserve Social Security. Most budget experts say a successful fix will almost certainly require both moderating the growth of Social Security benefits and raising taxes, actions likely to provoke political blowback. By fiscal 2033, closing the shortfall for a single year would require $477 billion in cuts or fresh revenue, according to the Bipartisan Policy Center, a Washington-based think tank. And that sum would grow to more than $1 trillion per year by 2050, as much as the current budget for the Pentagon. Quote, there was once a time when the shortfall was of a size that it could realistically be fixed solely with additional revenue, solely by slowing benefit growth, or solely by adjusting eligibility ages, said Charles Blayhouse, a senior research strategist at George Mason University's Mercatus Center and former economic advisor to President George W. Bush. Quote, that time is long past, end quote. Playhouse said that lawmakers need to move quickly and that a commission could help do the hard work of coming up with a plan. He recalled a piece of history that hovered over Wednesday's hearing, Social Security's previous rescue in 1983. That deal emerged from a bipartisan commission chaired by Alan Greenspan, who later would become Federal Reserve Chair. And it has become the template for reformers since. Blayhouse said the panel succeeded because it gave key lawmakers in the White House seats at the table while providing cover for politically painful policy decisions. Mark Goldwein, senior policy director for the Committee for a Responsible Federal Budget, a nonpartisan group focused on deficit reduction, agreed. He told senators that Congress has a long history of turning to commissions to solve hard fiscal problems. Quote, these commissions are really important not as a replacement for the committee's work, but to support it, Goldwein said. Goldwein was a senior staffer on a 2010 commission formed by President Barack Obama to address a soaring national debt in the wake of the 2008 financial crisis. The commission's report, which aimed to reduce borrowing by $4 trillion over a decade, won the support of a majority of the commissioners, but it fell short of the supermajority needed to advance it to Congress. Although what would come to be called the Simpson-Bowles Commission, quote, didn't ultimately get to the finish line, Goldwein said, it, quote, sparked a bipartisan conversation, end quote.
But AARP's LeMond, who adamantly opposes any cuts to Social Security benefits, argued against a commission, telling senators in written testimony that Greenspan's commission essentially deadlocked. The real deal in 1983 emerged from private negotiations among party leaders and President Ronald Reagan, she said. Rebecca Ballas, chief executive of the National Academy of Social Insurance, NASI, a nonpartisan nonprofit research organization that champions the social safety net, pressed a related point. Quote, any process to shape the future of a program as important as Social Security should strengthen, not weaken, the connection between Congress and the will of the people it serves, Ballas said. Quote, a process that limits public debate or makes it easier for elected officials to distance themselves from the outcome risks doing the opposite, end quote. Lost in the arguments, Ballas said, is that the public is not nearly as divided as Washington's stalemate suggests. In a survey of more than 2,200 adults, 85% said they would rather raise taxes than cut Social Security benefits, a preference that held across party lines, income levels, and generations, according to research conducted in 2024 on behalf of the NASI, AARP, the National Institute on Retirement Security, and the U.S. Chamber of Commerce. The most popular option was lifting the cap on payroll taxes, the threshold after which workers no longer pay into Social Security. This year, earnings above $184,500 are not subject to the tax, which means a huge chunk of income is exempt for highly compensated workers. Benefits are also capped, and part of the political appeal of the program has long been the perception that recipients get from it what they contributed. Policymakers have previously considered breaking that link so the well-off provide more to shore up the program without receiving an increase in benefits. Blayhouse warned senators against severing that connection. He said it's the reason that, quote, Social Security benefits are so reliable and that Americans do not regard them as welfare, end quote. Quote, we could have a Social Security system, but a very different one, with benefit levels disconnected from individual contributions, Blayhouse said. But, quote, Social Security's bipartisan advisory councils for decades have repeatedly warned, do not let that happen, end quote. Turning now to the next article from the Washington Post. A new type of flu shot is coming after FDA approves mRNA-based vaccine, by Rachel Rubin. The Food and Drug Administration has approved the first mRNA-based flu vaccine, paving the way for a new type of shot that will be available for adults 50 and over looking to get immunized against the respiratory illness, Moderna announced Wednesday evening. The agency granted approval to Moderna's vaccine for adults ages 50 to 64 and accelerated approval for those 65 and older with a commitment to further study the shot in older adults in a post-marketing study, according to Moderna. The company said the new shot will probably be available in select retailers in the coming weeks. A price was not immediately available.

0: This is the story of a very special woman. In a matter of seconds, she turned herself into a great mathematician or an entrepreneur. Her knowledge was limitless and still is. She could also make monsters disappear, especially those that lurked in the shadows under the bed. Once, this woman put back together a teenage girl's broken heart, which had been shattered in a thousand pieces, just by giving her a bear hug. She masqueraded as a regular person at work, but as a superhero at home. Everyone knows her as Gabriella. I still call her Mom.
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Welcome. This is Time Magazine, and I'm your reader, Stacy Stamus. Today, I'll be reading from July 27th, copyright 2026, Time USA, LLC. This week's cover of Time Magazine has the title, Ebola Returns, How We Can Fight Back. A caption on the cover reads, Medical workers prepare a coffin containing the body of an Ebola victim for burial in Wampara, Democratic Republic of Congo. Standing in an overgrown field with grassy hills behind them is a group of about 30 people, dressed in various casual clothes. They are watching a burial take place. Five medical workers, dressed in scrubs, plastic white gowns, masks, and other protective equipment, carry a dark brown casket. To their right, a pile of reddish-brown dirt. To their left, an empty grave. This cover is associated with the article, Lessons Unlearned, by Alice Park. And now, Lessons Unlearned, by Alice Park. A woman had died. She had traveled from Mongbawalu in the Democratic Republic of Congo to neighboring Uganda, where she fell ill and rapidly declined. Her body was transported back to Mongbawalu, but during the journey, the casket cracked. Some mourners moved her body into a new one, burning the broken one. 10 days later, everyone who had helped with the coffin transfer also became sick and died. They said it was rich witchcraft, says Dr. Marie Rosaline Belazaire, the World Health Organization's Emergency Director for Africa. Locals told her the story when she arrived in Mongbawalu to help with the WHO's Ebola response. They told me that they saw the casket flying and that the casket came back to pick up all those who burned it. Battling an invisible virus is always challenging, but it's far more difficult when rumors, misinformation, and spiritual beliefs in an affected region conflict with public health practices. Mongbawalu, where the first cases in the Ebola outbreak raging through Congo and Uganda are believed to have emerged undetected, is a remote mining town in Ituri province that attracts migrant workers. Some of the symptoms of Ebola, fever, headaches, and body aches, can also be caused by exposure to the processes involved in the search for minerals. Malaria and tuberculosis, which can cause fever and bloody coughs, are prevalent in the area too. So Ebola was the last thing to come into their mind, Belazaire says. The region's natural resources also make it a target for political instability, corruption, and violent conflict, which all create fertile ground for infectious diseases. This Ebola outbreak likely started when an unsuspecting person encountered the virus, possibly by handling or eating the meat of wild animals. While Ebola has struck the continent before, most notably in 2014, health authorities are concerned about the speed with which cases are mounting. With more than 1,400 cases and 450 deaths recorded by early July, this outbreak, which was declared in May, is now the second largest on record. The U.S. Centers for Disease Control and Prevention, CDC, has raised its response to the highest level, reflecting the escalating urgency of the situation. We have never seen an epidemic increase as fast as this one, says Dr. Alan Gonzalez, Deputy Director of Operations at Medicine Sans Frontières, Doctors Without Borders. This is massive. It's impossible to stop viruses like Ebola from finding human hosts and causing disease, but it is possible to contain them quickly, and global health experts are alarmed by the world's worsening ability to do that. Our systems for responding to and confronting viruses are increasingly fractured and weakened, making everyone more vulnerable. In many important ways, the world is less prepared now than it was even a few years ago to address microbial threats. The current epidemic in the DRC is a stress test that, as of now, the world is failing, says Dr. Tom Frieden, who led the CDC during the 2014 Ebola outbreak and who is now CEO of the nonprofit Resolve to Save Lives. Drastic cuts to global health and pandemic preparedness budgets are giving viruses like Ebola the opportunities they need to spread.
The U.S.'s role also looks markedly different than it did before President Donald Trump's second term. Traditionally, the largest supporter of global health security, both financially and through its scientific expertise, the U.S. is no longer a member of the WHO, which monitors pathogens and coordinates responses to emergency threats. The withdrawal led to 3,000 job cuts at the WHO and a retreat for some of the agency's activities, including disease surveillance and response. It's part of the U.S.'s shift toward an America-first foreign aid strategy that favors more deals with individual nations for health funds in exchange for data or mineral rights, for example. That transactional approach to the aid is already weakening global health security, experts say. Humankind has managed to survive past outbreaks, and it likely will overcome this one too. But in this game of microbial roulette, each encounter with a virus or pathogen heightens the risk that we won't. Every time a virus pops up, it has evolved along lines that are more and more concerning, says Pardis Sabati, a computational geneticist at the Broad Institute of MIT and Harvard, who sequenced some of the first samples of Ebola from the 2014 outbreak. Why do we let them pop up? See that it's gotten worse. But when cases stop, we stop worrying. The next time it pops up, it might not be okay. We have at our disposal, she says, deeper knowledge about the genetic makeup of viruses, how they work, and how to confront them with antiviral treatments and vaccines. So why does each successive onslaught from the microbial world, as we recently saw with COVID, seem to get worse? We keep toggling between panic and denial when these events happen, says Dr. Raj Panjabi, senior partner at Flagship Pioneering and former lead health security official at the White House. We don't build our reflexes in between. We've seen this war between man and microbe before. The world had never encountered an Ebola crisis like the one that started in 2014 when the virus ravaged West Africa, eventually killing more than 11,000 people. Even with different political leaders in charge at the time, the disease spread undetected for far too long, as it did this year, and eventually became the largest Ebola outbreak ever recorded. Misinformation and distrust of public health providers was pervasive then, too. But as we face another outbreak, there are key differences, both in the virus and in the ways the U.S. and the world are responding to it. For all of its destruction, the 2014 outbreak triggered scientific innovation. Companies developed therapeutics, tests, and vaccines for that Ebola strain called Zaire. Countries, including the U.S. and groups like the WHO, stood up surveillance and laboratory systems to be better prepared for the next inevitable encounter. But there are multiple Ebola strains, and those vaccines, treatments, and tests aren't effective against the rarer strain Bundibugyo sickening people today. Changes in U.S. policies under the Trump administration have also compromised and in some cases dismantled some of the gains made. Deep budget and personnel cuts, as well as attacks on vaccines, have hobbled health agencies, and there has been a Senate-confirmed CDC director for only 29 days of Trump's second term. That office is currently vacant. Until May, Bloomberg reported, so is the lead of the White House Office of Pandemic Preparedness and Response, which Congress established with bipartisan support in 2023 after COVID to launch a more coordinated response to global health threats. Most of the office's staff have left. The U.S. used to be part of a network of community workers, foreign aid groups, and government channels that make up the critical defense system against viral threats. That meant you're hearing updates on the programs, you're hearing scuttlebutt about what's going on in the area, says Jeremy Kanindike, who led the USAID Office of Foreign Disaster Assistance during the 2014 outbreak and who is now president of Refugees International. It's often how we detect the first signs of an emerging infectious disease. If there were still a robust USAID portfolio of programs running in eastern Congo, someone would have noticed something, he says. But now the U.S. is flying blind to these things, says Dr. Ashish Jha,
who coordinated the COVID response in the Biden administration and now leads the AI disease surveillance company BioRadar. The Trump administration's decision to defund USAID in 2025 abruptly shuttered its programs and broke many of those chains of communication. Ebola moved silently for weeks and possibly months before the first patient was reported. A nurse who came to the hospital in Bunia, Congo, with fever, vomiting, and bleeding on April 24th. Local labs didn't have the necessary equipment to test her sample, so it was sent to the capital in Kinshasa, which took days. In the meantime, she and other people with Ebola had been mingling in the community. Some crossed the border into Uganda. It took another week or so for the WHO to receive reports of more cases. When it then declared the outbreak a public health emergency of international concern, the region's skeletal health ecosystem was no match for fast-moving Ebola. It spreads by direct contact with body fluids, saliva, blood, vomit, urine, feces. The bodies of the recently deceased are especially contagious, as they often contain the highest levels of the virus. But burial and mourning practices in Congo are built around touching and handling departed loved ones during the funeral. Healthcare workers who impede these rituals for infection control reasons often faced hostility and violence. Clinics have been attacked and burned down during this outbreak, furthering viral spread. The best defense against such resistance came from a lesson learned during the 2014 Ebola crisis: the importance of engaging with trusted local leaders to inform communities about the virus. Without them, misinformation and conspiracies flourish. In Congo's 2018 Ebola outbreak, the humanitarian group Mercy Corps worked with local governments to train leaders and Ebola survivors how to talk to their community about the risks of Ebola and the benefits of cooperating with healthcare workers. But because of instability in the area and shrinking funding, those trained community members are now gone. I was asking one of the health doctors, where are those community leaders that we trained? Where are they? Says Onesfor Banganza, Mercy Corps Ebola response team leader. They were supposed to be here. They have the trust of the community. Now, he says, local health authorities have to start from scratch. They are battling not only the loss of trained allies, but also confusion about the Bundibugyo strain now circulating and why people vaccinated in previous outbreaks are not protected. I explained to them that Ebola has six sons and daughters, says Belazaire, and for the first child we have a vaccine, but for the other children we don't. The U.S.'s commitment to global health typically begins with Congress, which has historically allocated funding to non-governmental groups that tackle everything from HIV to maternal health and childhood vaccination programs. In 2025, Congress designated $2 billion to health programs, including $650 million for global health security, maintaining surveillance programs for infectious disease threats, and responding to outbreaks. But that $2 billion has not yet been formally released, and administration officials at the State Department and the Office of Management and Budget have said the government was holding that funding for closing down USAID programs. All of the money that relates to global health security threats like Ebola has come back to the State Department, and we are programming it, a senior department official told Time. More broadly, the administration's plans to reframe foreign aid to focus more on bilateral agreements made directly with countries is centered on the principle that foreign aid is not charity, says the senior department official. It's a strategic tool for dealing directly with governments. While the agreements themselves are strictly related to health, the official said, the administration takes strategic benefits and security alliances into account during negotiations. In June, Secretary of State Marco Rubio testified before Congress that when it comes to doling out foreign aid, including global health funds, we are going to reward those that are good to the United States. We're not going to be as friendly to places that are not furthering our national interests.
At both the macro and micro level, we are seeing changes that we haven't seen in 25 years, says Vincent Lin, Associate Director of Health Policy and Advocacy at the global nonprofit Partners in Health. It's a total reset of the system and not something Congress agreed to or approved. The U.S. is contributing to the Ebola response, but not in the ways that would have once been expected. In briefings, the CDC's incident manager for the Ebola response, Dr. Satish Pillai, said the CDC now has more than 400 personnel involved in the Ebola response, both in the U.S. and overseas, and has sent supplies like personal protective and lab testing equipment. The U.S. has also provided $270 million directly to combating the outbreak, according to the State Department, including an additional $350 million for the outbreak and other humanitarian needs in Congo, Uganda, and South Sudan, and $50 million more to develop new treatments and vaccines. By comparison, in the 2014 outbreak, the U.S. provided nearly $2 billion in financial support, drawn from a package of $5.4 billion in emergency global health funding appropriated by Congress. During his appearance before Congress, Rubio did commit to releasing $661 million in matched funding from other donors to the Global Fund to fight AIDS, TB, and malaria very quickly, and said savings from closing USAID and addressing inefficiencies in foreign aid programs would be directed towards programs such as expanding access to a recently approved twice-a-year HIV prevention medication. Health leaders say the traditional financial support is not the only thing missing from this response. The biggest deficit I feel is a loss of partnership with one of our most reliable technical partners in the world, the U.S. CDC, says Dr. Chikwa Ihekwizu, Executive Director of the WHO Health Emergencies Program, who is deployed in Bunia. Recently, we had a big partnership meeting. We had the local and national health public health agency, the Africa CDC, but the missing partner in the room was the U.S. CDC. American healthcare workers who travel to support the outbreak response may also be more at risk now than in the past. The Trump administration announced a controversial plan to build an Ebola quarantine and treatment center in Kenya, which currently has no confirmed Ebola cases, on an airbase to manage Americans who might have been exposed to the virus. Dr. Craig Spencer, who contracted Ebola in 2014 after volunteering in West Africa with Medecins Sans Frontières, doubts that such a makeshift facility will provide the same quality of care as established specialized centers in the U.S. He was evacuated to Bellevue Hospital in New York, where he received care that saved his life. The U.S. military will famously put in incredible amounts of resources to rescue a helicopter or plane pilot who is down in Iran, and the tagline is, "No man left behind," he says. But when it comes to Ebola, our willingness to even consider allowing someone back into the country apparently ends. The center was scheduled to open in late May, but was blocked by a Kenyan high court after locals protested. Being ready for Bundibugyo and other neglected viral strains requires investing in what-if scenarios. There are a dozen or so viruses out there that we know can cause really serious illnesses in humans, Jha says. We should be looking at all of the strains of all of those viruses and building vaccines and therapeutics against them now. The WHO is currently taking this approach by concentrating its efforts on a few major viral families that are most likely to erupt. The U.S. donated doses of an experimental antibody treatment for Bundibugyo that the first patients in a trial received in early July. But a Bundibugyo vaccine is needed to control the outbreak, and one that appears to work in animals already exists, says Teresa Lamb, head of vaccine immunology at Oxford University, who helped make it and one of the first shots for COVID. When we started this work, we started it at risk, relying on the fact that I had a very generous philanthropic donation. But those funds dried up.
The barrier to creating the vaccine wasn't scientific, but financial. Several weeks after the WHO sounded the alarm on Ebola, the money to continue those studies finally emerged from the philanthropic and intergovernmental group CEPI, which supports vaccine development against global health threats. At the end of May, CEPI announced an investment of nearly $62 million to develop three Bundibugyo vaccines, including the Oxford candidate. LAM is now working with the Serum Institute of India to finish testing the experimental vaccine in ferrets and hopes to have doses ready to test in people in Congo this summer. Moderna, which partnered with CEPI to develop the first mRNA COVID vaccine, also received CEPI funding to develop an mRNA vaccine, which has the advantage of speed, as shown during COVID, against Bundibugyo. The final candidate from IAVI may take the longest to develop, around 7 to 9 months. These time lags are measured in lives lost and more chances for the virus to find new hosts and spread out of one country and into another, from one continent to another. In terms of money and lives, building health systems is much cheaper than mounting an emergency response, says Sheila Davis, CEO at Partners in Health. Meanwhile, while attending to the new outbreak, experts also are working to make sure new treatments and vaccines become available for whatever comes next. We are working with a no-regrets policy, says Ihekwizu of the WHO. He and other global health leaders agree on one thing. We have the tools and knowledge to confront and contain viruses like Ebola before they become epidemics or pandemics. But we lack the consolidated commitment to invest in the resources and workforce needed to use these tools and knowledge effectively. We need to set up systems so the world isn't scrambling as if it's never happened before. Every time there is another emergency, says Frieden. This is not rocket science. We know what to do, but it does take dedicated resources and money. Moving on to politics, the Michigan question. Democratic Senate hopeful Abdul El-Sayed is running against two parties by Nick Pupley. Abdul El-Sayed looks like he would rather be anywhere else. The Michigan Senate candidate makes no effort to greet the corporate executives, lobbyists, and consultants drifting around him on Mackinac Island, where the state's political establishment convenes every spring for a gathering of power brokers and dealmakers. Ferry shuttle attendees onto the car-free island, where horse-drawn carriages move at a leisurely pace and the sprawling Grand Hotel overlooking Lake Huron becomes a hotspot for the local elite. It is precisely the sort of place that El-Sayed, a former local public health director and podcaster, denounces as the problem with American politics. I've been to that conference way too many times, he tells me wryly the next day over fried whitefish and key lime pie from a roadside trolley. It's always weird. This year, he found himself on stage at the conference's hottest event, a televised debate in Michigan's contentious Senate primary. Beside him were the two Democrats who had, until recently, been regarded as the frontrunners. U.S. Representative Haley Stevens, the preferred candidate of Senate Minority Leader Chuck Schumer, and State Senator Mallory McMorrow, who later suspended her campaign. Both spent the debate speaking the familiar language of consensus favored by the Mackinac crowd, calling for bipartisan

game. If you're on this stage and you've never taken a check from Blue Cross Blue Shield, raise your hand, Al-Sayed urged. He alone put his hand in the air to laughs and cheers. When he jumped into the Senate contest in April 2025, many in Michigan expected Al-Sayed to be a footnote in the race. In 2018, he ran for governor on a similar progressive platform and was trounced in the Democratic primary by 22 points. Instead, Al-Sayed is leading narrowly in most polls ahead of the August 4th primary. His surprising support helped push McMorrow from the race. By tapping into anti-establishment frustrations that have only deepened since Donald Trump's return to office, he has won the endorsement of the United Auto Workers and Senators Bernie Sanders and Chris Van Hollen. Al-Sayed's rise comes at a moment when Democrats are deeply divided about how to respond to the second Trump era. One faction argues that battleground states are won by reassuring swing voters and projecting moderation. Another believes the party's question has become its own liability, that voters are hungry for candidates willing to confront entrenched power. Al-Sayed's campaign is built on the premise that what party leaders dismiss as unelectable may be what voters crave. Across the country, insurgent candidates, perhaps most notably Zoran Mondani in New York City, have found traction by presenting themselves as unapologetic fighters willing to challenge both Republicans and their own party's leadership. In Michigan, as elsewhere, the key fault line has become the U.S. alliance with Israel, pitting the pro-Israel Stevens against Al-Sayed, who says the country is committing genocide in Gaza. Democratic leaders worry that what works in the primary may not in November. Trump twice won this pivotal swing state, where party officials tend to emphasize centrism. There's no denying that there is a sizable progressive base in Michigan, says former Michigan Democratic Party Chairman Lon Johnson, who has endorsed Stevens, but that's not enough to win. Al-Sayed views such warnings as evidence that Democrats have learned the wrong lessons from recent elections. Michigan backed Sanders in the 2016 Democratic primary. It voted for Trump later that year, then Joe Biden in 2020, and Trump again in 2024. Al-Sayed says those results suggest voters aren't demanding carefully calibrated centrism, but rather someone to effectively shake up the status quo. I would argue that to win in Michigan, he says, you have to actually be willing to buck tradition. At his favorite diner in Sault Ste. Marie, I asked Al-Sayed why he thinks his campaign has caught on. He first points to the backlash over the Iran war, which coincided with his rise in the polls. Al-Sayed says it reinforced his campaign's argument that entrenched interest groups are distorting U.S. policy and politics. It didn't shift our message, he says. It validated it. Then Al-Sayed turns to what his challengers view as one of his greatest vulnerabilities, the left-wing Twitch streamer Hassan Piker. For 8 years, Piker has been an influential voice among young progressive voters. His positions on everything from Israeli treatment of Palestinians to the Chinese Communist Party have made him one of the most polarizing figures in Democratic politics. Piker has been criticized for saying that America deserved 9/11 and that he would vote for Hamas over Israel every single time. None of this has alienated his audience of more than 8 million followers across social media. Al-Sayed has enthusiastically campaigned with Piker at Michigan colleges and has repeatedly declined opportunities to denounce the streamer's past remarks, including those widely condemned as anti-Semitic or extremist. The establishment doesn't quite understand how unpopular it is to attack his ties to Piker, Al-Sayed tells me. If you're the person who's out there saying, I stand on my principles and I don't back down to anybody, a lot of folks are going to look at that and say, that's a Democrat who doesn't pretend. The likely Republican Senate nominee, former Representative Mike Rogers, argues Al-Sayed's ties to Piker reflect how far left Democrats have veered. Yet, Al-Sayed speaks about the controversy with something approaching amusement. At a campaign stop in St. Ignace,
He brings up

speaker before anyone in the crowd asks him about it. I took a lot of heat for campaigning with a guy named Hassan Piker, he says. The Democratic establishment, the Republican establishment, they can't agree on everything, but they can agree that one shall not campaign with Hassan Piker. The audience laughs. Because that's the most important issue happening in America right now. His alliance with Piker does in fact reflect one of the most salient developments in American politics, the left's growing sympathy for Palestinians and a willingness to challenge longstanding orthodoxies around support for Israel. Stevens has drawn substantial financial backing from the American Israel Public Affairs Committee and supports continued sales of American weapons to Israel's military. Before dropping out, McMorrow had sought to position herself somewhere between Stevens and Al-Sayed. Late last year, she shifted her stance on the situation in Gaza, calling it a genocide. Israel, Al-Sayed tells me, has evolved into a kind of moral Rorschach test for American politicians. If you can't call it what it is, he says, which is a genocide, then how are you going to stand up to Donald Trump? How are you going to stand up to pharma CEOs? Several international human rights groups have argued that Israel's actions in Gaza amount to genocide. Israel rejects the accusation, as has the U.S. government under both the Biden and Trump administrations and other G7 nations. The issue carries particular resonance in Michigan, home to the country's largest concentration of Arabs and Muslims. If elected, Al-Sayed would be the country's first Muslim U.S. senator. The anger toward the Biden administration that swept through many Arab American communities over the Israel-Hamas war helped fracture the Democratic coalition. Some voters stayed home in 2024. Others shifted toward Trump. Al-Sayed believes many of those voters are winnable again if his party reckons with what drove them away in the first place. Long before Al-Sayed imagined himself disrupting the Democratic Party, Bill Clinton saw a future in politics for him. Al-Sayed had just delivered the 2007 student commencement address at the University of Michigan, where the former president had also spoken. Clinton, impressed by the valedictorian's ease behind a podium, suggested he might consider public office. Al-Sayed remembers laughing. "I don't know if you saw my name," he recalls telling Clinton. "It's not going to work out for me." The son of Egyptian immigrants, Al-Sayed spent his childhood moving between identities and cultures. Raised in Bloomfield Hills, an affluent suburb just north of Detroit, in part by his white stepmother, and spending summers in Egypt with relatives, he often found himself navigating difficult spaces. "I never quite fit into any room I walked into," he tells me. Al-Sayed remembers attending pro-Palestinian demonstrations with his parents as a child, though he was too young to fully grasp what he saw. What he realized later, he says, was that questions of identity and justice were not abstractions but forces that shaped how people understood themselves and how they were treated by others. As a teenager, he immersed himself in the writings of Malcolm X, James Baldwin, and W.E.B. Du Bois. He says he was trying to understand what it meant to be a person of color in America and how to reconcile the promise of the country with the inequalities embedded within it. Then came September 11th. Overnight, he says, the assumptions people made about him changed. "I went from being a brown kid with a funny name to a very particular kind of brown kid with a very particular kind of funny name." Barack Obama emerged on the national stage around the time Al-Sayed graduated from college. He says it was the first time he ever saw himself in a politician. Like Obama, Al-Sayed sports an elite resume, medical degree from Columbia, doctorate in public health from Oxford, Rhodes Scholar, and a talent for public speaking. More recently, he has drawn comparisons to Mamdani, whose upset victory in New York City electrified the left. When Mamdani launched his own insurgent campaign, he sought advice from Al-Sayed, who had run a progressive campaign for Michigan governor in 2018.
The New Yorker's November victory transformed El Sayed's Senate campaign overnight by validating the idea that victory was plausible, he says. El Sayed finds the comparisons flattering but incomplete. Obama, he argues, came to politics with greater faith in institutions. As for Mamdani, the difference is even more straightforward. I'm not a socialist, he says flatly, even though many of his signature policies overlap substantially with the agenda championed by his Democratic Socialist backers, including Sanders. The distinction matters to him. He is less interested in replacing capitalism than in constraining concentrations of power that he believes have distorted it. I actually think that at the small and local scale, capitalism is a great way to allocate resources, as long as everybody has access to it, he says. After training in medicine and public health, El Sayed entered city government, becoming Detroit's health director as the city emerged from bankruptcy. During his tenure, he expanded staff, launched lead testing programs, and created initiatives that provided free eyeglasses to children. Loved the work, saw what government could do, he says. Also saw the politics that was getting in the way of what government could do. In response to Trump's election in 2016, El Sayed decided to run for higher office. He resigned as health director to launch an unsuccessful campaign for governor that lifted his profile and honed his political identity. After the loss, he went back into health policy as Wayne County's health director and helped oversee an effort that is set to erase hundreds of millions of dollars in medical debt. In early 2025, progressive Michigan representative Rashida Tlaib texted him that Democratic Senator Gary Peters of Michigan wasn't seeking another term. Habibi, this one looks like yours, Tlaib said. He called his wife Sarah, a psychiatrist, and asked what she thought. It's definitely winnable, she told him. El Sayed predicts that he will defeat Rogers by 7 points in November. It's going to be embarrassing for them when I wipe the floor with their candidate, El Sayed tells me. The confidence is striking given the warnings from many within his own party. But to El Sayed, Rogers represents a familiar archetype. If you had to draw a caricature of the average politician from the late 90s, it would be Mike Rogers, he says. There's nothing new about him or his ideas. More than a month before the August primary, Rogers had already posted a steady stream of videos attacking El Sayed online, labeling him an extremist, accusing him of dishonesty, and highlighting positions that Republicans believe will alienate swing voters. Rogers has devoted far less attention to Stevens or McMorrow, a sign that Republicans increasingly view El Sayed as the more plausible general election opponent. Abdul Al-Sayed wants to export New York's commie corridor to Michigan, says Bernadette Breslin, a National Republican Senatorial Committee spokesperson. Michiganders want tax relief and common sense, not Al-Sayed's crippling tax hikes and radical agenda. For many Democrats, the attacks confirm their fears that Al-Sayed's political baggage will be easy for Republicans to exploit. Al-Sayed sees something else entirely. I think they've wholly misunderstood why their party has had any success, he says. They're going to say all kinds of things about me. All they're going to do is raise my attention, balance, and all I'm going to do is point back to what I want to do, which is get money out of politics, put money in your pocket, and pass Medicare for all. El Sayed doesn't seem to think much more highly of his own party. He says Democratic leaders remain too focused on protecting existing power structures rather than confronting them. Asked about Schumer, who is backing Stevens, he says, "When I win this primary, I'm sure we'll have to meet. I frankly have very little interest in that meeting." The same refusal to soften extends to issues where many Democrats have moderated their rhetoric. When I point out that many Democrats have abandoned calls to abolish ICE, El Sayed responds without hesitation. A lot of Democrats are weak and cowardly. He insists that running for Senate is hardly the easiest choice for his family or himself. Honestly, he tells me at one point, my life is easier if I don't win.
but he wants the job anyway. A lot of people are going to tell us that that is a pipe dream. We're never going to get there, he says. Okay, we might never get there, but shouldn't we try? Moving on to health. 5 Ways to Experience a Little Bit of Awe Every Day by Angela Hoped. You don't need to book a flight to see the northern lights or watch a total solar eclipse to experience awe. All you have to do is look up at a sunset, down at the veins of a leaf, or deep into your morning coffee. Experiencing just a few minutes of awe a day is linked to less stress, anxiety, and depression, lower inflammation, less loneliness, and more generosity and connection, researchers have found. I don't think there's anything you can do that's better for you than a few minutes of awe, says Dr. Keltner, a psychologist at the University of California, Berkeley, and author of Awe, The New Science of Everyday Wonder and How It Can Transform Your Life. Awe is the feeling you get when you encounter things that are vast and beyond your frame of reference, Keltner says, shifting attention away from the self and towards something larger. Reliable sources include nature, music, visual design, birth, and spirituality, he says. It can turn up in moments so ordinary they're easy to miss, the way sunlight filters through trees, a song's melody, the intricate geometry of a snowflake. Virginia Sturm, a professor in the departments of neurology and psychiatry and behavioral sciences at the University of California, San Francisco, likes to take a weekly 15-minute awe walk, a technique she found to be effective in one of her studies. It's remarkably simple to do. Just look at the world with fresh eyes, pay attention to the details around you, and engage your senses. When she catches herself running through her to-do list, she redirects her attention outward. I remind myself to look at the leaves, to feel the breeze on my face, she says. Here, experts share 5 ways to invite more awe into your daily life. 1. Figure out what makes you say, whoa. For some people, it's nature. For others, it's music, art, sports, or seeing the world through a child's eyes. I've encountered people who are like, music doesn't do it for me, says Jennifer Steller, an assistant professor of psychology at the University of Toronto. Some people are like, I don't like nature. That's fine. The goal isn't to force yourself into someone else's version of awe, she says. It's to identify the experiences that reliably amaze you. 2. Think small. One of the biggest misconceptions about awe is that it requires a bucket list experience. Keltner practices awe in little ways by listening to music, taking in the sky, or pausing to really look into another person's eyes. You don't need to go to Burning Man, she says. Just look for a few minutes a day. 3. It can happen on a screen. Researchers regularly induce awe using short videos in the lab, nature documentaries, footage of extraordinary human achievement, and other awe-inspiring scenes can all do the trick. People love nature programs because of awe, Keltner says. Whether it's a BBC Earth episode, a rocket launch on YouTube, or an Olympic athlete accomplishing something remarkable, the feeling can still register. 4. Use awe as a reset button. You don't have to wait until you're relaxed to seek out awe. Some research suggests it can be especially helpful when you're stressed. During the pandemic, Keltner's team asked exhausted healthcare workers, many of them working long hospital shifts, to pause for a moment and think about something that has made them go, whoa. Some, for example, described a patient showing extraordinary courage or love. Even that brief exercise helped reduce anxiety and loneliness. 5. Pay attention to goodness. Nature is the most obvious source of awe, but Keltner says one of the most reliable is actually moral beauty. When people exceed our expectations, for kindness, courage, generosity, or grace. One of the prompts he often uses is, who inspired you today? The answer might be a stranger helping someone in need, a friend showing up when it matters most, or a person facing hardship with remarkable resilience. Moving on to the brief news. Europe was built for a cooler climate by Simone Shah.
Extreme heat is becoming the new normal. Millions endured sweltering conditions across Europe at the end of June, with Germany, France, Poland, and Britain all reaching record temperatures, weather supercharged by climate change. Europe is both the fastest warming continent in the world and the second fastest region after the Arctic. While the southern part of the continent has always seen heat waves, much of the rest of Europe and the UK has historically had a cooler climate, and its infrastructure was built in that context. Combined with the rapid warming, this has left countries underprepared for the unprecedented and multiple heat waves being experienced each summer. The shift is placing people's lives at risk. Over the past 4 years, more than 200,000 people have died in the EU at the hand of extreme heat. Many of the deaths were preventable. In some sense, Europe is facing the brunt of the overall global warming much faster than the rest of the world, says Malcolm Mistry, assistant professor at the London School of Hygiene and Tropical Medicine, whose research focuses on environmental epidemiology. In many European countries, homes and other buildings are old and designed for a very different climate. In some countries, like England and France, homes act as a furnace, says Mistry, designed to trap heat. It's designed to solve a very opposite problem, says Ronita Bardam, professor of sustainable built environment and health at the University of Cambridge, adding that updating old housing stock won't be easy. The housing stock is predominantly already built, so it's a very different situation from where you have a green field to build new. Old buildings were not designed to include cooling, and the region's once mild climate meant there was no need for AC. Most European cities historically had needed little cooling, so building design guidelines never anticipated integrating cooling systems, says Barden. Today, only about 20% of European homes have air conditioning, according to data from the International Energy Agency, compared with 90% of American homes. However, some countries have been quicker to adopt it than others. Nearly 50% of Italians now have AC in their homes, while 7% of homes in Britain are equipped with air conditioning, double the rate from just 3 years ago. Yet, even as the continent continues to face rising temperatures, it's unlikely to become widespread, especially as the EU looks to phase out hydrofluorocarbons, a polluting cooling agent commonly found in AC units, by 2050. If you think of the EU as a bloc, they're quite mindful of policies that can have a negative impact on the climate, says Mistry. So while there is recognition that air conditioning itself is required to meet cooling requirements, there's also an overall understanding that we cannot openly push for that as a way to maintain the cooling because it's going to have a side effect. Instead, many countries are looking at other adaptive measures, artificial shading, more green spaces, and updating building codes to ensure that newer buildings are better designed to handle heat. More immediately, local authorities are taking precautions like heat action plans, makeshift cooling centers, and communicating the dangers of heat waves well in advance, but they have been unable to adequately respond to health emergencies that result from heat waves, Mistry says. Local authorities, despite their best efforts, have not been able to prepare the public health services and emergency services in advance to account for an expected spike in, for instance, hospital-related admissions related to heat, he says. That's in part because the EU's population is aging. The number of senior citizens who are more vulnerable to the effects of extreme heat has risen by approximately 40% over the past two decades. What's more, many of Europe's healthcare systems are already stretched thin, even without an extreme weather event to contend with. Ultimately, meaningful mitigation will require global action to reduce greenhouse gases, slowing the rate of warming. Climate change at the end of the day is a global problem, says Mistry. If other countries are not going to be on the same boat, then we are still struggling to fight a lone battle. Well, that's all the time we have for today. This has been Stacey Stamos with Time Magazine.

0: in the People's Pharmacy Health Headlines. With half a dozen measles outbreaks currently underway in the U.S., as well as several serious international outbreaks, the news on measles vaccine from Denmark is important. Researchers conducted a nationwide study that included everyone born between 1999 and 2010. With more than 650,000 children in that group, they had more than 5 million person-years of follow-up. The Danish health system keeps excellent records on all of its citizens, including the children. Consequently, the scientists are confident that the 6,517 children diagnosed with autism during the study period are all the children who developed this condition. Children who did not receive the measles, mumps, rubella vaccine, or MMR, were equally likely as vaccinated children to develop autism. The investigators conclude, the study strongly supports that MMR vaccination does not increase the risk for autism, does not trigger autism in susceptible children, and is not associated with clustering of autism cases after vaccination.
1: The Food and Drug Administration has just approved a completely new type of antidepressant. The nasal spray called esketamine is expected to help people who have not responded to standard antidepressants. It will be marketed under the brand name Spravato. This drug is chemically related to the injectable anesthetic ketamine that's been on the market since 1970 and is available generically. Although esketamine is administered as a nasal spray, people will not be permitted to purchase it for home use. They will need to use Spravato under medical supervision at a clinic or doctor's office. Some experts have challenged the FDA's approval process for esketamine. While two clinical trials demonstrated some benefit, two others did not show that esketamine is better than placebo. Side effects of this novel antidepressant include nausea, dizziness, headache, and a feeling of dissociation.
0: FDA Commissioner Dr. Scott Gottlieb unexpectedly announced his departure from the agency this week. Experts were puzzled by his announcement since he has received high marks from the administration, industry, and even some consumer groups. Dr. Gottlieb has raised questions about teen vaping and has been an outspoken critic of pharmacy chains that sell tobacco products to minors. Some commentators speculate that these stances might be related to his abrupt departure. His explanation for the sudden departure is that he wants to spend more time with his wife and young children. Dr. Gottlieb is a survivor of Hodgkin's lymphoma.
1: Another week, another drug recall. Many lots of ARB blood pressure drugs, including Losartan, Valsartan, and Irbesartan, have been recalled over the past 8 months. These medicines were contaminated with potential carcinogens known as NDMA and NDEA. Now, Hetero Labs has recalled 87 lots, and Tarrant Pharmaceuticals Limited is recalling 100 lots of Losartan tablets. These pills contain an entirely new contaminant just identified as NMBA. It, too, is a suspected carcinogen. All three of these nitrosamine contaminants are apparently created as a result of the manufacturing process. FDA Commissioner Gottlieb stated, "We're making important strides at understanding how these impurities form, and we're continuing to examine if nitrosamine impurities may also arise during the manufacture of other ARB drug products. The FDA is committed to implementing measures to prevent the formation of these impurities during drug manufacturing processes in the future."
0: Cocoa flavonoids may have some benefit for people with multiple sclerosis, according to a small study. Previous research showed that dark chocolate rich in cocoa compounds might improve symptoms of chronic fatigue. The investigators recruited 40 people with relapsing remitting MS to drink cocoa every day for 6 weeks. 19 of them got high flavonoid cocoa, while 21 drank low flavonoid cocoa. At the end of the study, those on the high flavonoid cocoa had slightly less fatigue and could walk somewhat farther in 6 minutes than they had at the outset. They also reported less pain. And that's the health news from the People's Pharmacy this week.
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0: Hello, it's Thursday, August 6th, and time for the Des Moines Register. All material heard on IRIS is intended solely for the use of Iowans with a print disability. My name is Twyla Glenn, and my partner at the microphone for the next 90 minutes is Linda Lundgren. 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Now let's take a look at the weather and headlines from today's Des Moines Register. According to AccuWeather, across the state today it will be sunny to partly cloudy, warmer and pleasant in the north, winds southeast 3 to 6 miles per hour. On Friday, there will be thunderstorms in parts of the state. Looking a little more closely at the forecast for central Iowa for the next few days, today sunny to partly cloudy and warmer with winds southeast 3 to 6 miles per hour, hazy today and tonight with winds east-southeast 4 to 8 miles per hour. High today 82, low 64. On Friday, a stray thunderstorm or two in the afternoon with a high of 86 and a low of 68. On Saturday, humid and a thunderstorm at night with a high of 87 and a low of 71. And on Sunday, mostly cloudy with a high of 89 and a low of 74. Tracking precipitation in the 24-hour total ending 4 p.m. on Wednesday, there was 0.05 of an inch of precipitation. This month, that's been our precipitation to date, a 0.05 against a normal of 53/100 of an inch. Year to date, we've seen 26.30 inches against a normal of 23.46 inches. And last year on this date, we had seen 26.64 inches of precipitation. Sunrise today, 6:14 a.m. Sunrise tonight, 8:26 p.m. Turning now to the headlines on the front page of the Register, impending budget shortfall may hit police at bare minimums, but cuts are considered. The other headlines read, multi-state primaries give a peek into moods, and former school to be raised for community of tiny homes. Now here with the first story is Linda.
1: I'll read the feature story regarding the police, the subtitle, impending budget shortfall may hit police. Des Moines' looming budget gap may mean cuts to the Des Moines Police Department, even as officers say they're stretched too thin with inadequate staffing and an increasing workload. City police officers say Des Moines already has an insufficient number of officers to meet city needs, and any cuts would make matters worse. Des Moines expects a $12 million deficit in its budget for fiscal year 2028, and leaders are weighing how to fill the gap, reflecting a new law that caps local government's revenue growth at 2%. The Des Moines Police Department could face cuts of up to $3.27 million, according to the city's budget savings calculator. If that reduction is ultimately approved, the department could see reductions to its neighborhood outreach services, the elimination of the department's Police Activity League for youth, and the loss of up to 6 officers, as well as up to 6 investigators. The department is operating under an $86 million budget for fiscal year 2026, according to the city's budget book. The city is looking to allocate about $89 million for the Des Moines Police Department in fiscal year 2027, an increase that does not account for inflation, Des Moines Police spokesperson Sergeant Paul Parisek previously told the Register. A $3.27 million cut would be about a 3-4% trim of the police budget. Police have become masters of doing more with less, but the proposed changes could affect essential services and public safety, Parisik said. A letter to city officials from the department's union leaders, Joseph Leo and Theodore Stroop, as well as the department's burial association leader, Matthew Dolan, says calls for service have increased, officer responsibilities have expanded, and overtime has increased by thousands of hours. Proposed reductions in police services come as the department is already operating at well below recommended staffing levels, the letter said. You can't compromise public safety. You just can't, Parisik said. We can't keep running our officers into the ground. The Des Moines Police Department's approved number of sworn officers has not increased since 1976, according to a report from the police department. The city had about 20,000 fewer residents in 1976. The larger Des Moines Metro has also grown, adding almost 500,000 residents. As a hub of entertainment and employment, the entire metro's growth adds to the need for more police services in Des Moines, the department's report said. We've been working at bare minimum for so long, Parisik said. Overtime shouldn't be a staffing solution. Every single day there's posted overtime. It wears on officers physically and mentally. Des Moines City Manager Scott Sanders did not respond to the Register's request for comment. He is expected to share a proposed budget, including any police department cuts, at the Des Moines City Council meeting on August 26. It will then be up to the Des Moines City Council to decide on any action. About 60% of a police department's workforce should be dedicated to patrol, according to the International Cities Counties Management Association. About 60% of patrol officers' time should be spent responding to emergent calls, with the remainder in proactive policing. The Des Moines Police Department doesn't meet either measure, the department's report said. Just 51%, or 193 of its 375 sworn officers, are allocated to patrol. About 80% of those officers' time is spent responding to emergent calls, exceeding the recommended limit of 16 hours out of 24 any given day. Internal tabulations from the police department provided to the Register show 60% of officers on patrol are typically unavailable to respond to calls because they're already on one. If you spend any time at all listening to the scanner, how many times do you hear one of our dispatchers say, "Can any officer break to take a priority call?" It happens all day long, Parisik said. On an average, there are about 20 officers on patrol per hour, about 14 fewer than recommended by a study from Michigan State University and the U.S. Department of Justice. A workload study by the Management Association applied to the police department indicates that, accounting for service allocation, workload, and service times, the department needs 80 more officers, with 48 specifically designated for patrol. At a minimum, the department would need 32 additional officers assigned to patrol, according to the report. The study by Michigan State University and the U.S. Department of Justice said the department would need about 36 more officers. In the department's first strategic plan, Chief Michael McTaggart proposed adding 10 officers by 2030. Instead, budget constraints call for possible eliminations and reductions of services. We're not saying we need 80 cops right now, Parisik said. We're just saying that's the scope of the problem. and if we take another step backwards, it's just going to make things worse. Eliminating investigative positions would mean larger caseloads, delayed investigations, reduced victim services, and fewer resources available when major incidents demand an immediate response, according to the union's letter. "We'll do what we have to do," Parisek said. "We can assure people that if you call 911, there's somebody's going to answer the phone. And if you need us to come to your home, somebody's going to come to your home. We can't guarantee you that it's going to be as fast as you want. We can't guarantee you that you're going to get the level of service that a fully staffed police department would provide." The Des Moines Police Department's neighborhood-based delivery outreach services now employ 14 officers to serve neighborhoods, the Skywalk, and a mobile crisis unit, and to act as liaisons to underrepresented communities. One of the priorities for the police department has been connecting with our neighborhoods to check in with our diverse neighborhoods and connecting with people who really, truly need some extra services, Parisek said. It's helping build those relationships. The success of the department's strategic plan hinges on community outreach and patrol shifts in dedicated neighborhoods. The neighborhood officers represent community policing at its best, the Union and Burial Association's letter said. They attend neighborhood meetings, build relationships with residents and businesses, assist vulnerable populations, and work proactively to solve problems before they become larger public safety concerns. Reducing neighborhood outreach services would save $1.32 million, according to the city's budget savings calculator. Eliminating the Outreach Services Police Activity League, which provides after-school programs and summer camps for Des Moines youth, would trim another $150,000. The neighborhood policing effort is among the last of the department's services that can be cut without risking cutting essential services like 911 call response and investigation, Parisek said. Public safety should not be judged solely by its cost, the letter said. It should also be measured by what the community stands to lose when police staffing is reduced. As the saying goes, you get what you pay for.
0: Former school to be razed for community of tiny homes. A disused building deemed one of the most endangered historic structures in Des Moines is set to be demolished to make way for a long-envisioned village serving people experiencing homelessness. The City Council voted unanimously on Monday, August 3rd, to move forward with the clearance of the former Chesterfield School at 2501 Maury Street. It occupies part of a 5.5-acre city-owned tract slated to become the Joppa Village Project, an initiative by local nonprofit Joppa to address chronic homelessness in Des Moines. The council decided not to take the other option available, referring the issue to the city's Historic Preservation Commission. Joppa initially planned to use the old school east of downtown and a few blocks south of East Martin Luther King Jr. Parkway as a community center. "We tried really hard to preserve the building," Joppa CEO Joe Stevens told the Des Moines Register. "It just wasn't feasible. So given that, we're excited to move forward because we're going to be able to build a much nicer, newer, more purpose-built space for the people that are living there." The former Chesterfield School was built in 1880. It served the people of which was then the village of Chesterfield, which in 1882 became Gilbert. In 1889, Gilbert was annexed into Des Moines. It is believed the district the school served was one of about 20 that combined to form the Independent Community School District of Des Moines in 1907. Around 1913, the school became Scott School, named in honor of Wilson Alexander Scott, who donated his land for the site of the Iowa Capitol building. Over the years, the building suffered fires and received additions before its closure as a school in 1971. The city of Des Moines acquired the building in 1975, using it for a time as a community center. It has stood vacant for years. In June 2025, the Des Moines Heritage Trust named one of the seven most endangered historic structures in the city, named it one of those. But no one from the organization spoke at Monday's meeting, and the group did not respond to messages from the Register seeking comment. The Joppa Village Project will, if successful, create a village of so-called tiny homes to give chronically homeless people in Des Moines a place to call their own while they get back on their feet. Joppa purchased a tract near Des Moines International Airport for the project, but city leaders decided the site of the former Chesterfield School would be a better spot for the organization because it has existing infrastructure, such as stormwater utilities, and is closer to human service providers. In September of 2025, Joppa entered into a lease with the city of Des Moines. Stevens said that after 5 years of leasing the property, the organization plans to purchase it. The first phase of the village project will consist of 25 homes, the community center, the site's underground infrastructure, laundry facilities, fencing, and security, Stevens said. A building replacing the former school will be home to the village's what they call neighbor care community center, providing meals, health care, and support services, he said, and will include a kitchen, convenience store, and gym. The new building will have a lower operating cost than the school building, even if it had been renovated, he said. We'll have something that is more purpose-built, much more functional, and up to code, he said. If all goes as planned, he said, he hopes demolition could begin as soon as 2027. Joppa will begin building five tiny homes after breaking ground in the fall, with plans to bring the total to 25 in phase one of the project. Home size will range from less than 200 square feet to nearly 400 square feet, including a bedroom, bathroom, kitchen, and living space. Later phases will provide housing for more than 200 people, enough to house two-thirds of the city's chronically homeless population, Stevens said. Construction on Phase 1 is slated to start September 3rd, the same day as Joppa celebrates its 18th year, he said.
1: Multi-state primaries give a peek into the mood. The Dems battle between old guard and progressives. Progressive Abdul Ace El-Sayed defeated moderate Representative Haley Stevens for the Democratic nomination for Senate in Michigan, NBC News and Decision Desk HQ projected, a major victory for the Democratic Party's left wing in one of the most pivotal races of the 2026 election season. The August 4th multi-state primaries were an important step in Republicans' efforts to hold narrow majorities in both chambers come November. The Michigan Democrats faced off in a swing state that could determine control of the Senate in President Donald Trump's last 2 years. El-Sayed will now be charged with holding the seat of retiring Democratic Senator Gary Peters, the biggest electability test for the party's progressive wing in 2026. Stevens, a former Obama administration official and traditional liberal embraced by the party establishment, had argued that El-Sayed, a populist public health officer, risks losing to Republican Mike Rogers, who ran unopposed for his party's nomination in a state Trump won in 2024. El-Sayed's side contended that outsider candidates generate more enthusiasm. The Democrats also traded barbs over spending from pro-Israel groups. El-Sayed has trailed in some polling against Rogers. If he wins, I think we're in good shape, Rogers told CNN in July. In other notable Michigan races, Representative Rashida Tlaib easily won the 12th District's Democratic primary at 74.3%, according to the Associated Press and CNN. Governor Gretchen Whitmer, a Democrat, is term limited. Trump-endorsed Representative John James beat Perry Johnson in the Republican primary 50.1% to 35.2%, while Secretary of State Jocelyn Benson sailed away with the Democratic nomination at 83.1% support. A Missouri contest also featured the progressive centrist debate, and in this case, voters chose the other side of the spectrum. Incumbent Representative Wesley Bell defeated Cori Bush, a progressive and former U.S. representative, in the Democratic primary for the state's 1st congressional district. Bell received 59.2% of the vote to Bush's 36.9%, according to data from the AP and CNN. He will face Republican Paul Berry, who defeated Andrew Jones 53.5% to 46.5%. Missouri voters resoundingly rejected a measure to replace income taxes with sales taxes, according to projections from the AP and Decision Desk headquarters. In Virginia, incumbent Senator Mark Warner, a Democrat, was uncontested. He will face Bert Mizuzawa, a former U.S. Army Major General who worked in Trump's 2016 campaign. Virginia Republicans haven't held a Senate seat since 2009, and the state has only grown more challenging for the GOP. Adam Hamilton, pastor of one of the country's largest United Methodist congregations, beat 11 other candidates to win the Kansas Democratic Senate primary, the AP and NBC News projected. Kansas hasn't sent a Democrat to the Senate in nearly a century, and incumbent Senator Roger Marshall easily won his side's primary. Voters in Washington chose candidates in 10 House districts, with the top two vote-getters advancing to the general election, no matter their party. Incumbents, all Democrats save one, advanced in all 9 districts in which they ran. In the open 4th district seat, Republican Amanda McKinney came in first at 34.9%, followed by Democrat John Dureski at 30.8%, with an estimated 48% of votes counted, according to the AP and CNN.
0: And that concludes the front page stories of the Register. We'll move now to the Metro and Iowa section. And the first story I'm going to read you is headline, National Night Out Brings Police and Communities Together. And this is there are several photographs associated with this. Some of them were in the front page section along with the story about budget issues with the police department that Linda read earlier, and some of them accompany this story. Now, I'm going to tell you about all these photographs because there are lots of people in them, and if you know any of the people in here, I certainly don't want to miss your chance to hear that they were in the paper. So the first, all of these pictures are pictures of police officers with children at the National Night Out event in Evelyn K. Davis Park. Actually, a couple of these pictures have folks other than police officers in them, so we'll get to those one at a time. The first shows police officers at the National Night Out with three young people. They're all at Evelyn

0: show Brian Murray, who is 11, and 11-year-old Pierce Harper, along with Alice Wisner, who is with the Safe Center of Iowa, and they are showing off some temporary tattoos that they had gotten. And then the last photograph shows children lining up for food at the National Night Out Community Center. Again, that was held at Evelyn K. Davis Park on October 4th. So here's the story about the National Night Out. Brings police and communities together. Communities in Des Moines were part of thousands across the nation celebrating and fostering relationships between law enforcement and the neighborhoods they serve for National Night Out on Tuesday. National Night Out, which began in 1984, is a celebration held on the first Tuesday of August in neighborhoods nationwide to raise awareness of crime and drug prevention and to strengthen the community spirit between police and the citizens they protect, according to the organization's website. Nearly two dozen celebrations took place across Des Moines on August 4th, and even more in the metro area, with neighborhoods and law enforcement coming together for food, live music, games, and raffles. Some events were canceled as rain began pouring Tuesday evening. Many stuck it out, hot dogs and raffle tickets in hand, as neighbors gathered beneath park shelters and tents. Despite the rain, more than 200 residents of the Cheatham Park, King Irving, Mondamin Presidential, Good Park, Chautauqua Park, and River Bend neighborhoods, also known as the Near North Neighbors, met at Des Moines' Evelyn K. Davis Park at 1400 Forest Avenue. Kathy Hellstern, age 51, who has lived in the River Bend neighborhood for 7 years and sits as the Neighborhood Association's president, said the event is, in her words, such a great opportunity for all of our neighbors to get together. This is how we get to know each other, she said. Autumber Madison, age 46, who has lived in the King Irving neighborhood all her life, said National Night Out lets the community know that the police are here for us. It just shows that they're here to protect us, not harm us, and we're here to love them too and to show them respect, she said. State Representative Rob Johnson, a Democrat of Des Moines, attended several National Night Out events in his district on Tuesday. When you do things like National Night Out, it allows communities to show up, Johnson said. These moments bring community together and allow us to experience it differently, he added. Budget cuts could affect the Des Moines Police Department's neighborhood-based service delivery team amid a citywide budget deficit of $12 million for fiscal year 2028. But the department is already strained with fewer officers than it says it needs. National Night Out is an extension of our community policing efforts, the Neighborhood Services team said in a release. We encourage interaction and cooperation between citizens, police, fire, neighborhood groups, drug treatment, education, and prevention programs, the release said. Neighborhood-based service delivery officers prevent crime by getting to know the neighbors they serve. They know the community, said Margaret Wright, age 69, president of the King Irving Neighborhood Association and a resident of the area for 35 years. I've had the same officer for 30 years, Wright said. That's 30 years of relationship. It's just so good to have them here. Having neighborhood officers out in the community and at National Night Out helps to build a rapport with police officers so that policing is more of a partnership and a relationship and not something punitive, Hellstern said. You don't get that through somebody who just drives through.
1: Workforce Pell Grants approval celebrated. Reynolds McMahon touts skilled trade pipeline. And this article is accompanied by a picture of Jesse Ulrich, Kim Reynolds, Linda McMahon, and Keith Sonderling signing an approval. They're sitting at a table signing the approval for the new Workforce Pell Grant program. The gloomy skies outside were no match for the cheer inside the Decker Auditorium at Iowa Central Community College, where students and alumni gathered to celebrate the approval of the new Workforce Pell Grant program. There to help commemorate the moment, Tuesday, August 4th, were Iowa Governor Kim Reynolds, U.S. Secretary of Education Linda McMahon, and Acting U.S. Secretary of Labor Keith Sonderling. Our purpose at Iowa Central is simple, to help students.

0: students earn a degree of credential as quickly as possible with as little debt as possible so that they can build a better life, Iowa Central Community College President Jesse Ulrich said. That is exactly why today's announcement matters. To be eligible for a Workforce Pell Grant, a press release from the U.S. Department of Education specifies that a program must meet rigorous earnings, job placement, and completion benchmarks, have been in operation for at least 1 year, and receive approval from both the governor and the Secretary of Education. The Emergency Medical Technician Program at Iowa Central Community College meets all of these requirements. It is the first school in the country where students will be able to utilize this type of grant. When programs like these are creating powerful pipelines into essential careers, the Trump administration stands ready to ensure every door is open for students to enter, McMahon said. Iowa Central's EMT program is making history as the first approved workforce Pell program in the nation. EMT numbers have been dwindling in the state of Iowa over the past several years, especially in rural counties. Reynolds believes the implementation of the Workforce Pell program will help reverse the trend. Recruiting EMTs has been a struggle for many of our communities because of the cost of training and the time to get certified, Reynolds said. That's why Workforce Pell is such a game changer, by allowing schools like Iowa Central to fast-track students into rewarding careers in just 8 to 15 weeks and with little to no student debt. With a program such as this one in place, Iowa's technical careers will go stronger over time. Today, nearly half of all of our high school seniors are benefiting from hands-on experience or training for real-world occupations, Reynolds said. By focusing programs on Iowa's most critical needs, like healthcare, manufacturing, skilled trades, and IT, we're actively and intentionally building our talent pipeline for the future. The new Pell Grant program was introduced in May 2026 and went into effect on July 1st. The program, which was established under President Donald Trump's Working Families Tax Cuts Act, will allow students to put Pell Grants toward 8 to 15-week accredited career and technical education programs. Financial award amounts will be based on the percentage of what the enrolling institution deems to be a full-time course load, according to Congress. An example from the Congressional Workforce Pell Grant webpage explains that if an institution deems full-time enrollment to be 26 weeks and 900 clock hours, a student enrolled in a workforce program lasting 11 weeks and 375 clock hours would receive $3,081.25. Sonderling said the Working Families Tax Cuts Act, and with it the new Workforce Pell Grant Program, will allow American students and workers to stay the best. We want American workers to get the first and best opportunity to get these jobs, Sonderling said. And thanks to President Trump's leadership, we are taking that bold step to make America skilled again. The Working Families Tax Cut Act is providing students pursuing technical education and skills training opportunities to receive Workforce Pell Grants. For McMahon, it all comes down to making sure students in Iowa and across the country are able to access the preparation they need to succeed. At a time when too many are saddled with high debt and degrees with limited return, Students and workers are seeking faster, more flexible ways to regain the skills employers need, McMahon said. Students like all of you here are what ignite President Trump's conviction that to make America great again, we must make it skilled again.
1: Nursing home inspections speed up. A new audit shows inspection rates for Iowa nursing homes have drastically improved over the last 2 years, State Auditor Rob Sands says. A report released by the Iowa State Auditor's Office on Monday, August 3, found that Iowa is inspecting certified nursing homes at a faster rate than neighboring states as of June. That's in contrast with a 2024 audit that showed Iowa failed to meet federal regulation requirements for annual inspections, a finding Republican state officials called misleading. According to the new audit, Iowa now conducts certified nursing home inspections every 12 months on average, compared with the 2024 average of 17.1 months. The federal inspection requirement average is 12.9 months. Sand, who is the Democratic nominee for Iowa governor, credited the turnaround to investments the Republican-led administration and legislature made to increase department staffing for nursing home inspections. Because there are more people doing it, because they've made that investment, that means that we are increasing the number of inspections that are getting done, and we're increasing how frequently they're getting done, Sand said during a news conference Monday morning. As the number of staff go up, then nursing homes themselves can count on someone coming in to actually check their work and make sure they're doing what they're supposed to do, he said. But Republican state officials questioned the credibility of the audit, contending it was conducted using outdated federal data instead of more current state data. Iowa Governor Kim Reynolds' office accused SAN of trying to take credit for inspection improvements, which it said was ridiculous. However, SAN at no time during his press conference stated that his office was responsible for the improvements. His misleading 2024 report used outdated data and the wrong federal metrics, Mason Morrow, a spokesperson for Reynolds, said in a statement. Yet he implies his report led to substantial improvements in the follow-up issued today, conveniently less than 100 days from the election. The administration said Sands claim that the state increased staffing for nursing home inspections is inaccurate, maintaining the department has maintained 46 long-term care health facilities surveyor positions since 2024. Department funding, appropriations, and legislative actions have remained unchanged in recent years, the department said in a statement. The recent audit report highlighted Iowa's total nurse staffing turnover rate, the number of nurses working at nursing homes who left a facility in the past 12 months, which declined from 54% to 44% since 2024. However, Iowa ranks 47th nationally in licensed nursing staff levels. Staffing levels in Iowa nursing home facilities slightly dipped since 2024, with the average licensed nursing staff level at 1.29 hours spent per resident daily. The rate falls below the 1.54 hours per resident per day average. Sand attributed turnover rates and staffing shortages to low wages for the jobs, adding that more should be done at a state level to make the positions more competitive. A lot of folks that do work like this, not necessarily the workers in nursing homes, but people who do direct care work, can get paid a very similar wage, sometimes a better wage, just working at a fast food restaurant, Sand said. These are people who are taking care of our grandparents and parents, he added. Staffing concerns come as 17 Iowa nursing facilities have closed their doors since 2024. There are 389 Medicare and Medicaid certified nursing homes across the state. State officials say state and federal enforcement have driven involuntary closures, shifting residents to smaller capacity homes. While DIAL, which is the Iowa Department of Inspections, Appeals, and Licensing, recognizes that low staffing affects resident outcomes, federal regulations require providers to employ sufficient staff to ensure residents' safety and well-being, the department said in a statement.
0: Largest cyclosporiasis outbreak now includes Iowa, CDC says. The CDC has added Iowa to its list of states affected by a cyclosporiasis outbreak linked to lettuce, increasing the total to 15 in a U.S. outbreak of the foodborne illness that is unprecedented in size. The Washington Post, citing four individuals familiar with the U.S. Centers for Disease Control and Prevention's investigation, reported Tuesday, August 4th, that Iowa, neighbors states Missouri and Nebraska, Arkansas, New Hampshire, and North Carolina had joined the previous list of nine states where the illness has been traced to a Mexican lettuce producer. The outbreak has produced more than 10,468 laboratory-confirmed cases and 12,255 suspected cases nationwide, the CDC website showed. The agency's surveillance lags state reporting by several weeks. As of July 30th, the Iowa Department of Health and Human Services had identified 226 cyclosporiasis cases in 48 Iowa counties since the beginning of the year. That is a sharp increase from the 69 cases reported in all of 2025, and a new report is due Thursday. A Food and Drug Administration investigation linked the outbreak to shredded iceberg lettuce served at Taco Bell restaurants and sourced from privately held Taylor Farms operations in central Mexico. Walmart and Sysco have joined Taco Bell in removing potentially affected lettuce. Health officials are searching for other potential sources. Patients interviewed by state and local investigators in Missouri, which has more than 1,000 reported cases, said they consumed Taco Bell food before getting sick, the Post reported, citing a Missouri Health Department spokesperson. Cases of cyclosporiasis infection, which can cause diarrhea, nausea, and other gastrointestinal symptoms, have climbed to record levels in the United States this year. Michigan, the hardest-hit state, reported 11,508 cases on Tuesday, up by more than 200 from the previous day's update. The figures differ from the CDC's because they have not yet been officially confirmed or reported back to the federal agency for inclusion in its count. The state also reported the first two deaths associated with the outbreak, noting that both individuals had significant underlying health conditions. So where does cyclosporiasis come from? Cyclospora comes mainly from people. Humans appear to be the only major host, according to the CDC. Produce can be contaminated by people who carry the microscopic parasite and who may not be able to practice good hygiene. It can be shed in human feces, mature in the environment, and spread to fresh produce and irrigation water. But contamination also can happen almost anywhere along the supply chain, at harvest, during cutting, processing, and packaging, and during transport and delivery to a supermarket or restaurant. And so there is really a wide potential for areas for contamination, which is why training, good hygiene practices, cleaning, and sanitizing are so critical throughout the entire process. Kalmaya Kaneel, a professor of animal and food sciences at the University of Delaware, said in a briefing July 28th, "Though much of the produce consumed in the United States is produced domestically, The amounts vary depending on the vegetable. About 8% of the lettuce sold in the United States each year is imported, according to the FDA. Mexico accounted for about 88% of the lettuce imported in 2024, and Canadian imports amounted for about 11%, Forbes reported. So how to stay safe? The Iowa Department of Health and Human Services recommends reducing the risk of foodborne illnesses, including cyclosporiasis, by rinsing all fruits and vegetables under running water before eating, cutting, or cooking them, even if it's labeled as pre-washed. Using a clean produce brush to gently scrub firm items like cucumbers and melons. Trimming away any bruised or damaged spots before preparing or eating produce. And cooking produce to at least 158 degrees when appropriate.
1: South Dakota man killed in Okoboji boat crash, according to the Department of Natural Resources. A South Dakota man was killed in a West Lake Okoboji boat crash that injured five others on August 2nd. Zhang Ji Teng, 64, of Sioux Falls, South Dakota, was killed in a boat crash that occurred on West Lake Okoboji on Sunday, according to an update from the Iowa Department of Natural Resources on Tuesday, August 4th. Ting and five miners were in the Triton fishing boat near Lime Kiln Point on West Lake Okoboji when the boat collided with a Cobalt cabin cruiser, according to the release. Three of Ting's passengers sustained serious injuries and two had minor injuries, according to the release. They were all transported to Lakes Regional Hospital and Spencer Hospital, where Ting was later pronounced dead. Their current condition was not available, the DNR said. No one on the cabin cruiser was injured, according to the DNR. Alcohol was not a contributing factor to the incident. An investigation into the crash is ongoing.
0: That concludes the stories in the Metro section. So going back to the main section, DMPS fires secretary over accessed principal records. A former Des Moines Public Schools employee who was fired for allegedly having and sharing photos of a school principal's passport and employment authorization records is entitled to jobless benefits, a judge has ruled. State records indicate Laura Shockley worked for the school district, most recently as an executive secretary, from September 15, 2025 until May 21, 2026, when she was fired. On July 17, administrative law judge Stephanie Adkisson presided over a hearing on Shockley's request for unemployment benefits. According to Adkisson's recently published decision in the case, one of Shockley's co-workers reported to the district on May 6 that Shockley had on her personal cell phone photographs of documents belonging to her supervisor, Lincoln High School principal Praveen Banakati. The documents included Banakati's I-9 form, which is a work authorization record used to establish an individual's employment eligibility in the United States, and his passport. The complaining employee alleged Shockley had showed the photographs to another employee of the district and indicated she had also overheard Shockley discussing the documents. Several months before the alleged incident, Ian Roberts, then the school district superintendent, was arrested by Immigration and Customs Enforcement for being in the United States without legal work authorization. Roberts, whose case garnered national media attention, is now serving a 2-year prison sentence on immigration and firearms charges. According to Adkisson's findings in the Shockley's unemployment case, Banakati, who has been with the Des Moines Public Schools since 2008, asked Shockley whether she had cell phone photos of his personal documents. Shockley stated that she did not, adding that she did not know where such records were even kept by the district. After that conversation, the district placed Shockley on administrative leave, and according to Atkinson's findings, interviewed both the complaining co-worker and the other employee who asserted she had seen the photos. On May 21, 2026, district officials interviewed Shockley about sharing confidential personnel information with the staff and running personal errands during work hours, allegations that Shockley denied, Atkinson stated in her findings. State records indicate the district concluded Shockley was not being truthful and that she could not be trusted with confidential information. After giving Shockley the opportunity to resign, which she declined, the district fired her. At Shockley's subsequent unemployment hearing, Shockley testified district officials had previously met several times with her two accusers because of concerns that they were not treating Shockley with respect. One of the co-workers had allegedly been passed over a promotion that was given to Shockley, Atkinson noted in her findings. In ruling that Shockley was eligible for unemployment benefits, Atkinson stated she found Shockley's version of events to be more credible than that of the district. The school district, she noted, provided no written investigatory documents or decision-making records related to the allegations or Shockley's dismissal. The district provided only witnesses with secondhand information and did not make the witnesses who allegedly witnessed the incident available for the hearing, nor did they provide their written statements, Atkinson reported. Shockley, she added, credibly testified she did not have the photos the co-workers accused her of having. The Iowa Capitol Dispatch was not able to reach Shockley, Banacatti, or the school district's communication staff for comment Thursday afternoon.
1: Heavy rain continues in Iowa. It's raining, it's pouring. Is the old man snoring? The National Weather Service in Des Moines may not know the answer to that, but meteorologists can tell you that it's going to keep raining beyond Wednesday, August 5th. While the heaviest rainfall passed with storms on Tuesday night, there are still chances for showers and thunderstorms. Check out how much rain is on the way. Well, so far, Des Moines saw 1.12 inches of rain fall between midnight and 4 p.m. on Wednesday, August 5th, according to the Iowa Environmental Mesonet. That brings the total to 1.4 inches of rain since Monday. Further north, Ankeny saw 0.12 inches of rain by noon. Ames received 0.8 inches, bringing its total since Monday to 1.1 inch. As of 4 p.m. Wednesday, August 5th, southwest Iowa had seen the most rain in a 48-hour period, according to the Mesonet. Number one was Atlantic with 4.08 inches, next Creston with 3.63 inches, Red Oak had 2.96 inches, Osceola had 2.75 inches, and finally Lamoni had 2.51 inches. Headed in the weekend, into the weekend on Friday, the chances for showers goes up again during the night, but skies are expected to be sunny or partly cloudy during the day. A flash flood warning is in effect until 1:15 p.m. August 5th for parts of Clark, Decatur, Lucas, and Wayne County. Of course, August 5th was yesterday, so according to this, I don't see a reinstatement of that flash flood warning. Trained weather spotters reported more than 6 inches of water on roads in Murray in western Wayne County. Reports to the Community Collaborative Rain, Hail, and Snow Network showed more than 5 inches of rain in Murray as of 7 a.m. Wednesday. The National Weather Service said that floodwaters are likely on their way down, but lower areas or small streams remain at risk for flash flooding. Drivers should avoid driving on flooded roads.
0: Job openings drop in June as hiring rises. U.S. job openings dropped in June amid a sharp decline in the health care and social assistance sector, but a rise in hiring and low layoffs suggested the labor market remained stable. Job openings, a measure of labor demand, had decreased by 178,000 to 7.359 million by the last day of June. The Labor Department's Bureau of Labor Statistics said in its Job Openings and Labor Turnover Survey, or the acronym is JOLTS, report on August 4th. Economists polled by Reuters had forecast 7.4 million unfilled positions in June. Healthcare and social assistance job openings decreased by 147,000 in June, the largest decline since July of 2025. This sector has been a key driver of job growth amid an aging population. Some economists have said the JOLTS report should be treated with caution, noting that the response rate to the survey has declined considerably. Economists continue to view the labor market as remaining in a, quote, slow hire, slow fire mode, which they say should allow the Federal Reserve to focus on inflation. The U.S. Central Bank in late July left its benchmark overnight interest rate in the 3.50% to the 3.75% range. The job openings rate fell to 4.4% in June from 4.5% in May. Hiring increased by 96,000 to 5.348 million in June. The hires rate rose to 3.4% from 3.3% in May. Layoffs and discharges were little changed at 1.766 million, with the rate steady at 1.1%. The number of people quitting their jobs increased by a modest 79,000 to a total of 3.232 million. The quits rate, viewed by policymakers as a gauge of labor market confidence, was unchanged at 2.0%.
1: And in the minute or so left until we go to birthdays, let's take a look at the USA Today 50 state roundups. I'm going to start with their notice from Iowa, and they've datelined this Urbandale, but I'm pretty sure it's from Ames, and I think you may agree when I read it to you. Iowa State University, SciTown Entertainment District, meant to enhance the game day experience in Ames, has been hit with a significant delay. The $175 million to $225 million 94-acre project between the Iowa State Center, Jack Trice Stadium, and Hilton Coliseum will likely open in 2028 instead of 2027, according to Iowa State General Counsel Michael Norton, who spoke to the Iowa Board of Regents on July 29th. So you see why I think that came from Ames, not Urbandale.

0: And lots of birthdays today. We'll start with the local ones. Lee Hand from Ames, Ruth Knudsen from Clive, Darlene Monson from Forest City, Clayton Quam from Mason City, and Jared Reimer from Charter Oak. Happy birthday to all of you. Hope you're having a great day today. You're joined in your birthday by a few celebrities. Actress Michelle Yeoh turns 64 today. Film director M. Night Shyamalan turns 56. And musical stage performer and actor Leslie Odom Jr. turns 45 today. If today is your birthday and we don't know about it, please let us know. We would love to wish you happy birthday when your name rolls around on the calendar. 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
1: From Altoona, Roger D. Monkey, age 93, born November 22, 1932, and died on August 1st of this year. Roger is survived by his daughters, Susan Powell and Cheryl Carden, and son, Steve Monkey. Grandchildren, Stephen Monkey, Nathan Carden, Erica Pearson. Great-grandchildren, Madeline, Ava, Emmeline, Lola, Hattie, Henry, and Ben. His sister, Judy Franzen, and brother, Danny Monkey. Sisters-in-law, Kathy and Jan, and many nieces, nephews, and great-nieces and nephews. 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From Des Moines, Lynn Elise Bolt passed away peacefully the morning of August 1st. She was 82 years old. A celebration of life gathering and luncheon will be held in the Fellowship Hall of the First United Methodist Church, the Walnut Street location, in Ankeny on August 14th at 11 a.m. This will be an informal gathering of friends and family to share fond memories and to say goodbye to this wonderful lady. Lynn was born April 12, 1944, in Mason City to Henry and Genevieve Pendergraft. She attended Mason City High School, where she made several lifelong friends, and then went on to study music at the University of Iowa. She left the university after her sophomore year in order to start a family, but then eventually completed her bachelor's degree at Drake University as an adult student. This was one of her proudest accomplishments. Lynn worked many years as a medical technician for both the VA hospital in Des Moines as well as Lutheran Hospital. She enjoyed keeping busy with work, so much so that people were wondering if she was ever going to retire. As an accomplished singer, music was always a passion. Lynn enjoyed participating in the Drake Community Chorus as well as her church choir. She also enjoyed playing handbells at the church for many years. Lynn also was a crossword puzzle enthusiast, a lover of trivia, including the show Jeopardy, and an avid contract bridge player. She dearly loved her bridge group and often spoke about her love of playing cards with the gals. She was also a pretty darn good baker, and many people will remember her for her plates of Christmas cookies. Often there would be 20 or more different Christmas cookie varieties to choose from during the holiday gatherings. Lynn is survived by her son Christopher, who is thankful every day she fostered his musical ability, championed his creative side, and taught him kindness and empathy, and showed him the value of hard work. I love you, Mom, and I miss you to pieces.
0: And that concludes our obituaries. We'll return now to the news that's in the interior of the front page section. This article is entitled, Services Activity Stays Strong in July. The U.S. services sector maintained a strong pace of growth in July, but strong demand is colliding with supply constraints, driving up input costs for businesses and potentially keeping inflation elevated for a while. The survey from the Institute for Supply Management on August 5th added to manufacturing data this week in suggesting that the economy started the third quarter on a solid note, despite headwinds from the Iran war, now in its sixth month. Most economists viewed the data as supportive of expectations that the Federal Reserve would raise interest rates this year. The latest ISM Services report underscored that the U.S. economy remained on solid footing entering the second half of the year, said Priscilla Thiagamorphi, a senior economist at BMO Capital Markets. But the combination of stirring price pressures and a still robust demand backdrop is likely to reinforce a higher-for-longer policy stance from the Fed, she said. The ISM's Manufacturing Purchasing Managers Index inched up to 54.1 in July from 54.0 in June. A reading above 50 indicates growth in the service sector, which accounts for more than two-thirds of U.S. economic activity. Steve Miller, chair of the ISM Services Bureau Survey Committee, noted that tariff impacts and the Middle East conflict continued to be mentioned by respondents, but much less frequently than in prior reports, he said. 13 industries, including retail trade, information, construction, public administration, utilities, mining, finance, and insurance, reported growth. The healthcare and social assistance sector was one of the four industries that contracted in July. Comments from purchasing managers highlighted growing cost pressures, with some of the transportation and warehousing sector saying that while conditions were largely unchanged from June, prices continued to rise, driven mainly by fuel and labor costs. Some businesses in the utilities sector reported that electric utility materials continued to be in high demand, causing competition among utilities for production slots. Others said that more suppliers are requiring progress payments or a down payment on goods. Businesses in the agriculture, forestry, fishing, and hunting sectors said volumes were slightly down for the year. Some wholesalers reported that lumber supply is tighter and freight rates and availability are challenges. They also noted that many of builders are pushing back hard on price increases. The survey's measure of new orders received by services businesses jumped from 57.2 to 55.1 in June. That is an upward jump, likely related to ongoing front-loading as businesses try to avoid shortages and higher prices from the Middle East conflict. The recently ended FIFA World Cup tournament also likely provided a lift. Strong orders would suggest that domestic demand, mainly consumer spending and artificial intelligence-related business investment, retained its robust pace of growth early in the third quarter. New orders were also boosted by strength in exports, but growth in backlog orders slowed considerably. Suppliers continued to struggle to keep up with demand. The survey's measures of supplier delivery slipped to 52.8% from 54.4%. A reading above 50 indicates slower deliveries. The ISM said comments from purchasing managers noted that some smaller suppliers are starting to be stressed financially, causing delays in shipments, missed shipments, and other issues. It said others reported that lead times are doubling on specific electrical conductor. Among the products in short supply in July were aluminum, electronic components, memory components, and steel. The survey's measure of prices paid by businesses for inputs increased to 70.3%. No, that's not a percentage, that's an index number. Let me start that again. Survey's measure of prices paid by businesses for inputs increased to 70.3 from 67.7 in June. Prices increased for a range of products, including aluminum, beef, computers and related items, copper, paper, and software licensing. Higher services input costs would suggest inflation was set to pick up after slowing in June on the back of a retreat in energy prices when the ceasefire between the United States and Iran took hold. Economists have warned that underlying inflation could remain elevated even if oil prices dropped because of the AI build-out. The Fed last week left its benchmark overnight interest rate at the 3.5% to 3.75% range. Three members of the U.S. Central Bank's Policy Setting Committee dissented, preferring a quarter percentage point hike. Despite strong order growth, services sector employment contracted in July, with the ISM noting that some businesses reported seeing a small reduction at the moment, some coinciding with AI implementation. The survey's employment sub-index dropped to 47.4 from 51.2 in June. This gauge has contracted in 12 of the last 18 months. The decline, together with a separate report from ADP showing private employment increasing by 44,000 jobs in July after rising 95,000 in June, suggested that job growth has slowed after surging in the spring. Both the ISM and ADP employment reports have, however, not been good predictors of non-farm payrolls in the Labor Department's closely watched employment report. Economists continue to view the labor market as remaining in a slow hire, slow fire mode, which they say should allow the Fed to focus on inflation. A Reuters survey of economists expected July's employment report on August 7 to show non-farm payrolls increased by 80,000 jobs in July after rising 57,000 in June. The unemployment rate is forecast holding steady at 4.2%. There is, however, a risk of jobless rate could edge higher after a conference board survey last week showed the share of consumers viewing jobs as plentiful dropped in July to the lowest level since February of 2021. Businesses are hiring less due to the extra cost pressure created by the jump in energy prices and AI, which is boosting the productivity of existing workers and making medium-term staffing needs harder to judge, that according to Samuel Toombs, chief U.S. economist at Pantheon Macroeconomics.
1: Man arrested at California golf club before Trump visit. An armed man was arrested on August 2nd after federal agents said they observed him taking photographs and appearing to monitor security planning activities throughout the Trump National Golf Club days before the president was scheduled to visit the Southern California course. The Los Angeles Sheriff's Department announced the arrest on August 4th, the same day President Donald Trump spoke at a Republican National Committee dinner hosted at the club in Rancho Palos Verdes. Deputies were alerted of a suspicious individual at about 3:30 p.m. on August 2nd after plainclothes federal agents noticed a man taking photos and videos as he walked through the golf course grounds. Sheriff's deputies from the Lomita station arrived on scene shortly after receiving the report and questioned the man, who was identified as 38-year-old Janine John Taley. It's spelled T-A-E-L-E. I don't know, but I'm going to call it Taley, from Downey, California, according to police. It was quickly determined that Taley was being investigated for robbery by the El Segundo Police Department, resulting in deputies detaining him and finding a 16-round magazine in his pants pocket, according to police. Deputies then searched his vehicle, which was located in the golf course's parking lot, and found a loaded pistol and an additional loaded magazine containing hollow point ammunition. Taylor was arrested and preliminarily charged with carrying a concealed firearm and possession of armor-piercing ammunition. On August 3rd, detectives from the Sheriff's Department's Major Crimes Bureau executed a search warrant on Taylor's home and recovered two firearms, body armor, high-capacity magazines, a bulk of pistol and rifle ammunition, and multiple notebooks containing concerning statements, according to police. The case was handed over to the Los Angeles County District Attorney's Office on August 4th, which will determine whether it plans to charge Taley. Taley pled not guilty at an arraignment on August 4th. Venus D. Dunn with the Los Angeles County District's Attorney's Office said that in an email to USA Today. His bail was set at $250,000 and he was ordered not to possess weapons. The court imposed a stay-away order from Trump Golf Course against Taley. He was also ordered not to leave the state of California, according to Dunn in an email to USA Today. The preliminary hearing and bail review is set for August 26. Trump's office confirmed on August 3rd that he would be visiting the Golden State and Las Vegas to highlight the, quote, wins his administration has accomplished for Californians and Nevadans, quote, despite failed Democrat leadership, according to Olivia Wales, the White House spokeswoman. California Governor Gavin Newsom on August 4th used Trump's visit to call on him to deliver on a promise he made 18 months ago, referring to federal disaster aid California has sought to help survivors rebuild after the January 2025 Los Angeles area wildfires.
0: Prosecutor details reflecting pool case. A prosecutor with the Justice Department said his office never would have tried to indict a former Olympian for vandalizing the Lincoln Memorial reflecting pool if the Department of the Interior had been forthcoming with information. Michael Spence, an assistant U.S. attorney in the District of Columbia, wrote in a July 31 document that prosecutors in his office attempted to get everything from the Interior Department early in the process of prosecuting David Hearn. However, Spence, who works for the U.S. Attorney Jeanine Pirro, wrote that the department provided, in his words, less than fulsome information when the case began, and only, again in his words, started trickling information describing installation problems after his office reached out, again, quoting from him, dozens and dozens of times. USA Today has reached out to the Interior Department for comment. The U.S. Attorney's Office in Washington, D.C. charged Hearn with felony vandalism on July 2nd, saying that he pulled at a piece of the pool liner and caused more than $1,000 in damage. The charge has since been dropped. When the office finally received records, they described a rushed installation of the liner, heavy rain that caused installation to stop periodically, and joints in the underlying concrete that complicated the installation, according to his description of the document. Spence said neither the prosecutors nor the grand jury who indicted Hearn had access to the information before the grand jury returned the indictment, and, in Spence's words, had the DOI been forthcoming with the information clearly in its possession, the government would not have brought a grand jury indictment. One of the key issues that the document describes is that there are long, narrow joints running underneath and around the perimeter of the reflecting pool. The joints are designed to allow the concrete slabs that make up the bottom of the pool to expand and contract as they get hotter and colder during the day. Atlantic International Coatings, the company responsible for the work, originally prepared to spray down two coatings on the floor of the pool, similarly to the way a painter would use a sprayer to paint a house, the document says. But the contractor had to do multiple rounds of testing in order to find a third type of coating that would seal the joints. Just 2 days after inspectors signed off on the work, an engineer with the National Park Service reported peeling around the perimeter of the pool, where the third type of coating was applied over the joints, the document said. The engineer relayed that the contractor called this overspray. I stated my concern that this overspray along the perimeter of the pool could lead to a 1 foot to 2 foot long strip that is vulnerable to peeling, the document says. The contractor would not confirm in field if this was or was not a risk, the report said. The document describes how Atlantic Industrial Coatings attempted to start spraying in the pool in the beginning of May, but kept having to pause work due to heavy rainfall, at one point stopping for 5 days in a row, only moving from 80% to 81% completion in the course of a week. The document describes a May 7 email in which a subcontractor on the project said that the project was significantly behind schedule. Spence wrote that the email went to several Interior Department employees and revealed a sense of urgency and rushing. A quality control inspector first found blistering in the lining in May 20th, while installation was still in progress, and Atlantic Industrial Coatings repaired it, the document says. There was heavy rain that night, and crews had to pump water out of the reflecting pool and mechanically dry the liner. The document says spraying the joints continued through June 6th, and by June 7th, the bulk of the work was completed, so the pool was refilled with water. Inspectors completed the final inspection on June 9th in order to prepare for the Ultimate Fighting Championship match on the White House lawn. President Donald Trump said he had not decided whether to fire Pirro after her office contradicted his claims that the pool was damaged by vandals and instead pointed to what he called flawed work. I haven't made a determination, Trump said on August 5th when asked whether he planned to keep Pirro in her job, speaking after an event in California. Trump has repeatedly criticized Pirro after she dropped charges against Hearn. The DOJ subsequently dismissed charges against three other individuals accused of vandalizing the pool. Trump says Pirro, in his words, choked, and again in his words, folded like an umbrella in dropping the Hearn case, lashing out at her during an August 3rd Oval Office event. The president has continued to insist, without evidence, that the reflecting pool damage was caused by nefarious actors, telling reporters during his California trip that it was, in his word, major vandalism. Lawyers for Hearn are asking a court to throw out the case for good and ban prosecutors from bringing charges at a later date. In a court document filed August 4th, Hearn's lawyer said that he is facing extraordinary circumstances and needs the certainty of knowing the DOJ will not be able to prosecute him again. From day one, the case against Mr. Hearn was motivated by political consideration and devoid of adequate factual support, Hearn's lawyers wrote. Norm Eisen, a prominent Democratic advocate on Hearn's legal team, has not ruled out further action, such as a civil suit against the government. We are considering all legal options, Eisen told USA Today.
1: Iran and Oman work on a Hormuz proposal, the deal said to give Tehran control of inbound ships. And this article from Dubai. A proposed deal between Iran and Oman would give Tehran control over ships entering the Gulf through the Strait of Hormuz, a senior Iranian source and two regional officials told Reuters on August 5th in one of the biggest concessions yet to Iran. Despite the apparent step toward yielding to Iranian demands, the sources pushed back against assertions by President Donald Trump that a deal reopening the strait was imminent, saying important details still had to be agreed upon. The concession was already been made regarding some form of control over Hormuz, one of the regional sources told Reuters. The other regional source said there were still details to be determined about how control would be defined, with Gulf negotiators insisting regional countries supervise the inspections of ships and that any payment of fees be voluntary. The senior Iranian source said that the text of an agreement already on the table envisioned Iran having control of ships heading into the Gulf through the strait, and that one of the main sticking points was what role Iran would also have over ships heading in the opposite direction. There was no immediate reply from Washington to the disclosures about the proposed agreement. U.S. officials have repeatedly insisted that they would never accept any arrangement that lets Iran control access to the world's most important trade route for energy supplies. But Trump and senior officials in his administration have said in recent days that a deal is imminent to end the war he launched

0: after Trump called off fresh attacks on Iran, citing new talks he said could end the conflict. While there are no direct talks between Tehran and Washington, Iran has been negotiating with Oman, which controls the opposite shore of the strait. Iran rejected an earlier Omani proposal as giving it too little say. Trump told Fox News that talks were, quote, moving along nicely, and an all-day negotiation had taken place on August 4th. The Strait of Hormuz is going to be open very soon, Trump added. If they back out again, they are going to get hit really hard. Trump recently cited the negotiations as the reason for a decision to call off plans for, quote, massive attacks on Iran, a pattern he has repeated numerous times throughout the war. The senior Iranian source downplayed the suggestion that a deal would be finalized quickly, noting that Iranian Foreign Minister Abbas Araghchi was on holiday. Talks are continuing, but it is too early to say that a deal with Oman has been finalized, the senior Iranian source said. Another Iranian source said, the devil is in the details. A single tweet from Trump could cause the whole thing to collapse. An agreement that gives Iran any control over access to the strait would mean the war launched by the United States and Israel had resulted in a major shift in the balance of regional power in Tehran's favor. Before the war, the strait was freely open to all ships with no fees. But Trump, who initially said Operation Epic Fury would end in Iran's, quote, unconditional surrender, with him approving the choice of its leader, has been under pressure to find a way out of a war U.S. voters now oppose 2-1. According to the senior Iranian official, Iran was seeking fees of between 5% and 7% of the price of cargoes from ships using the strait. Oman was discussing smaller fees of around 3%, while Washington wants no fees at all. Making any fees voluntary, at least nominally, could be a way out of the impasse, although an implied threat of Iranian attacks could mean shippers would be unlikely to risk transit without paying. Months of U.S. military efforts, including a two-week campaign of strikes in July, have not broken Iran's grip on the strait. U.S. commanders advised Trump in July that they were running low on supplies of some munitions. Reuters reported on August 4th that the U.S. Army had used up nearly all of its long-range precision missiles.
1: And that does it for the front page section of the Register and for this segment. For the last 90 minutes, your readers have been Linda Lundgren and me, Twyla Glenn. It's been our pleasure to read for you. Now we'll take a short break to allow our next readers to get into place.

0: Welcome back. Your new readers are Sarah Egge and my name is Rachel Mithelman. We'll continue with articles from the Des Moines Register and USA Today. Turning to the opinion page, the piece is rather long, so I'm going to edit it some. It's titled, Evaluating Fauci is Hard, but His Full Career Was Transformative. And it's written by Dr. Christopher Crossett, who is a board-certified rehabilitation nurse and health systems leader in Iowa. Dr. Crossett writes, I have spent more than a decade at the bedsides of patients relearning how to walk after a stroke, how to breathe after heart failure, and how to live after a spinal cord injury took away the life they had planned. In rehabilitation nursing, you learn quickly that recovery is never a straight line. There are setbacks that look on a single bad day like proof that nothing is working. There are also patients who leave the hospital walking again after a week when the prognosis suggested they never would. If you judged any of them by their worst morning, you would misunderstand the story. You have to watch the entire course of the illness before you can understand what actually happened. History asks the same discipline of us. Too often, however, we judge people by the most controversial chapter of their lives rather than by the totality of their contributions. For many Americans, Dr. Anthony Fauci's public legacy has become almost synonymous with COVID-19. The news conferences, the masks, the vaccines, and the political divisions that surrounded nearly every public health recommendation. The decisions made during the pandemic remain the subject of vigorous debate, and historians will continue examining which policies were prudent, which were flawed, and what future public health emergencies should learn from them. The debate is necessary, but if COVID-19 becomes the only lens through which we judge Fauci's career, we risk a profound historical error, that is, mistaking one difficult chapter for the entire book. Long before COVID-19, another epidemic inspired fear and stigma in equal measure. During the early years of HIV/AIDS, a diagnosis often meant an early death. AIDS became one of the leading causes of death among young American adults. Hospitals filled with patients suffering opportunistic infections, physicians could identify but rarely control, while many endured discrimination and isolation alongside the illness itself. Fauci devoted much of his professional life to confronting that crisis, while also advancing research across the broader field of infectious diseases. Appointed director of the National Institute of Allergy and Infectious Diseases, or NIAID, in 1984, he led the institute for nearly 38 years. Under his leadership, NIAID supported thousands of investigators, clinical trials, and scientific collaborations that fundamentally changed the treatment of HIV/AIDS. Combination antiretroviral therapy transformed HIV infection from an almost uniformly fatal disease into a chronic, manageable condition. Today, individuals diagnosed early and treated consistently can often expect life expectancies approaching those of the general population. He also helped reshape the relationship between scientists and patients. When early AIDS activists criticized the pace of federal research, Fauci met directly with them and helped develop reforms that expanded access to experimental therapies while preserving scientific rigor. Those changes influenced the design of clinical trials far beyond HIV/AIDS. His influence extended further still. Under his direction, NIAID advanced research involving tuberculosis, malaria, influenza, Ebola, Zika virus, SARS, MERS, and numerous emerging infectious diseases. He advised 7 presidents of both political parties, not because every administration agreed with him, but because each valued experienced scientific counsel during periods of uncertainty. One of the clearest examples came in 2003 when President George W. Bush launched the President's Emergency Plan for AIDS Relief, known as PEPFAR. Bush deserves enduring credit for proposing and championing what many historians regard as one of the greatest humanitarian initiatives in modern American history. Fauci and NIAID played important scientific and implementation roles in helping the program succeed. According to the U.S. government, PEPFAR has helped save approximately 25 million lives while dramatically expanding HIV treatment and prevention across dozens of countries. It stands as a reminder that America's greatest achievements often emerge when courageous political leadership and rigorous scientific expertise work together. By 2020, Fauci had spent nearly four decades helping build the scientific institutions that prepared the United States to confront emerging infectious diseases. That history mattered when the next global pandemic arrived. When COVID-19 emerged, Fauci did not invent the vaccines, nor did he direct Operation Warp Speed. Those accomplishments belong to thousands of scientists, clinicians, engineers, regulators, pharmaceutical companies, military leaders, and public servants working together under extraordinary circumstances. His contribution was different but indispensable. For decades, before anyone had heard of SARS-CoV-2, NIAID invested in coronavirus biology, structural immunology, vaccine platforms, and scientific infrastructure that enabled researchers to move from sequencing a novel virus to testing vaccine candidates in record time. Scientists at NIAID's Vaccine Research Center collaborated with Moderna in designing one of the first successful mRNA vaccines, while NIAID coordinated major clinical trials involving tens of thousands of volunteers that established vaccine safety and effectiveness. Much of Fauci's greatest contribution was helping build and lead the scientific ecosystem that allowed discoveries to occur. None of this makes Fauci infallible, and a fair historical assessment must engage the criticisms directly rather than dismiss them. Those criticisms are not trivial, and they should not be dismissed. Uncertainty explains a great deal. It does not excuse everything. Officials asked Americans to trust public health institutions during one of the greatest crises in modern history. Maintaining the trust required not only sound science, but also exceptional transparency. Where communication fell short, it is appropriate to acknowledge it. If we judge physicians by one difficult day rather than a lifetime of healing, we misunderstand medicine. If we judge public servants by one crisis rather than decades of service, we misunderstand history. So why does the balance still tip, in my judgment, toward the larger historical case? Not because the criticisms do not matter, rather because of what they are being weighed against. History has generally judged consequential public servants by the full weight of their careers, rather than allowing one contested chapter to erase a lifetime of contribution. That principle does not excuse mistakes. It simply insists that proportion matters. I do not believe Fauci is a simple historical figure, and I'm skeptical of any account that portrays him as either flawless or irredeemable. As a rehabilitation nurse, I have learned that evaluating outcomes requires perspective. We do not judge a patient's recovery by one difficult day. We evaluate the entire course of illness because isolated moments rarely tell the whole story. History deserves the same discipline. History remembers people less for winning every argument than for the enduring impact of their life's work. It remembers those whose life's work changed the course of human lives. History will continue debating Fauci's decisions during the COVID-19 pandemic, and it should. Democracies are healthiest when they examine the actions of their public servants honestly, critically, and without fear. The larger historical question, however, is different. It will ask whether humanity is healthier because he lived. When I weigh that question against the historical record, my answer is yes. Reasonable people, may reach a different conclusion. My hope is only that history asks the right question before it renders its verdict. Again, that was from Dr. Christopher Crossett, who is a board-certified rehabilitation nurse and health system leader in Iowa.
1: Thanks, Rachel. We have three letters to the editor this morning. The first one is titled, Grassley Ernst Can Either Reject Blanche or Reject America. And this is written by Lance Reig of Thompson. A vote to confirm Todd Blanche as Attorney General is a vote to suppress the Epstein files, victims, and other pedophiles and financial transactions. A vote for Blanche is a vote to make life easier for Ghislaine Maxwell, including minimum security, catered meals, and a puppy. A vote for Blanche is a vote to give the president, his family, his business, and his associates immunity from tax audits and investigations. A vote for Blanche is a vote to continue the current policy of indicting individuals first and investigating later. A vote for Blanche is a vote for a man who is being investigated for possible disbarment. If Senators Chuck Grassley and Joni Ernst vote to confirm, they approve of his past behavior and are not concerned about future behavior. Another example of party over country. The next view on Todd Blanche is titled, Todd Blanche Should Be Disbarred, Not Confirmed, and this is written by Jack Pearson of Newton. Senators John Cornyn and Tom Tillis were holding out on confirming Todd Blanche until he put it in writing that the Trump Gravy Fund was dead. The thing that amazes me is the fact that he made the settlement with President Donald Trump. He made the settlement with President Donald Trump should disqualify the person from being Attorney General or even have a license to practice law. And the last letter is from Kurt Johnson of Urbandale, titled, The Legislation Blocking Filibuster Benefits Our Country. Our founding fathers created a government that protects the fundamental rights of everyone, even if a majority of the people think otherwise. They knew that allowing a slim majority to make rules to take away the peaceful, natural rights of minorities would be doomed to fail. That is why our Constitution requires a supermajority of both Congress and the states to amend it. Given how close recent elections have been, if slim majorities are allowed to make dramatic changes to our laws, we will be doomed to have never-ending civil strife. To the extent that supermajorities are required to pass significant changes to our laws, we will have a more civil society. The U.S. Senate has a rule called the filibuster that essentially requires 60% of senators to vote in favor of most legislation for it to pass. The rule does allow a significant minority of senators to block legislation. This may tend to cause gridlock, but that may not be a bad thing. If 60% or two-thirds or three-fourths of any group agrees to something, it has a much better chance of being accepted by everyone. It will help keep a civil society. President Donald Trump has asked the Senate to do away with the filibuster. On Truth Social, Trump wrote, quote, if we do terminate the filibuster, we will get everything approved like no Congress in history, end quote. Is that what we want? If Democrats were in control, would that be what we want? I don't think so. Senator Chuck Grassley recently stated that he thought the filibuster should not be eliminated. Urge your senators to keep the filibuster.
0: Turning to the sports page, first a look at sports on TV. Golf started earlier this morning, but at noon on Fox 1, there's LIV Golf from New York, first round of in Bedminster, New Jersey. And at 2 p.m. this afternoon on the Golf Channel, the PGA Tour Wyndham Championship first round from Greensboro, North Carolina. In horse racing at noon on FS2, Saratoga Live from Saratoga Springs, New York. 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There's NFL football at 7 p.m. on NBC, a preseason game, Carolina versus Arizona. That's being held in Canton, Ohio. In men's soccer at 7 p.m. on FS1, the League's Cup, Philadelphia at Cruz Azul. In tennis, starting at 10 o'clock this morning on the Tennis Channel, the National Bank Open, and that continues on the Tennis Channel at 6 p.m., third round of the National Bank Open. There's WNBA basketball tonight at 6 p.m. on Amazon Prime, Las Vegas at Indiana, and at 8 o'clock on Amazon Prime, Los Angeles at Minnesota. And finally, youth softball at noon on ESPN, the LLWS. LL, I'm not sure what that stands for, but WS is World Series. Game 15, teams to be determined in Greenville, North Carolina. And that continues again with game 16 at 4 p.m., also on ESPN.
1: We have a couple of articles related to Iowa State football and one article related to Iowa football. We'll breeze through these to try to get as much in before we read Dear Abby. The first one is titled, Cyclones Take First Steps in New Era by Travis Hines. Everything has to be built, created, and willed into being. Dateline Ames. One of the more interesting things about the 2026 Iowa State football team is that so many of the challenges and opportunities, the circumstances and obstacles, the internal dynamics and the outside expectations that every single team in the country faces seem to be heightened for these Cyclones. That's what happens, I suppose, when you essentially have to build a Big 12 football team from scratch. The shared understanding, shortcuts, and history to make the day-to-day easier, more efficient, and increasingly productive just aren't there when two-thirds of your roster is newcomers, and that last third features exactly zero returning starters. That means everything has to be built, created, and willed into existence by first-year coach Jimmy Rogers, his staff, and the 124 players on the roster. When you're building a team, culture, and program from the ground up, assume anything at your own peril. Quote, I always put myself in the player's shoes. Nothing matters if they don't believe in it, Rogers said at the start of fall camp on Wednesday, August 5th. You have to have a player-type mindset of, what will they take on? Then there's the things they don't like to do, but that I know they need to do. They are going to have to suffer through hard times to be the team they want to be. This isn't for everybody. You have to be tough when you come here, and you have to be able to push through some things that are extremely challenging. One of the more interesting dynamics to me to watch unfold as the season moves nearer to its start and then progresses week by week is how the team will navigate the natural push-pull of individual intra-team competition and the collective good. Iron sharpens iron, we've been told by the Old Testament and every single football coach in the 3,000 years since, but the blade then has to be well wielded inwardly. Otherwise, you've left playing five-finger fillet, and that game has no winners. Quote, there are going to be some hurt feelings, Rogers said. There always is. It's how they handle it. Will they be professional? If I asked that team who wants to play in the NFL, they'd all raise their hand. You get to that level, it's so cutthroat that everybody's fighting for a position, and you've got to be a pro about your approach to earn your opportunity, and you've got to be ready when it comes. Now, when I say that dynamic can be difficult to handle under even the best of circumstances, I'm usually greeted by a retort of, just be a team player. Well, yeah, of course, that's the idea, and most players eventually get there, even when they're put in a spot they don't like. But it's not easy when the circumstances are optimal, which is to say there's a culture of selflessness, team first, and constant preparedness, which usually takes years to build by a group with a shared history and trust. As much as it's a challenge, it's an opportunity. Because if the Cyclones can conquer those hurt feelings and missed expectations, if they can stay ready beyond the first, second, and fifth depth chart, they'll be stronger for it as a team and a program. The quote, you constantly bring it back to the number one thing, which is the team and the unity of the team, Rogers said, which is a connection through ego-less belief. That belief has to be both individual and collective. The idea that you work on yourself, not for yourself alone, but for the group. The promise of that work being recognized, even if you're not on that first, second, or fifth depth chart. You're trying to establish a culture, Rogers said. You told them the truth, it's their job to go prove their own truth, and it's our job to always consistently see them as a new version of themselves as they continuously grow. Not harp on what they used to be, because that's the goal. Nobody stays stagnant in their growth. That's the goal everywhere. It might just be a little more important and not and noticeable for these cyclones.
0: We have a couple minutes before Dear Abby. Just the highlights of a story about Iowa football, why three-star offensive lineman Barnett committed to the Hawkeyes. James Barnett's original plan was to take his time with the recruiting processes. The Iowa City West offensive lineman's recruitment was just starting to take off. In the span of a few weeks, he picked up offers from Miami, Ohio, South Dakota, and Iowa. This is all before he even played a snap of football in his junior season. With the early signing period in December 2027 still way off in the distance, Barnett had plenty of time to figure out his college decision. His initial plan was to explore his options and let things fall into place further down the road. But on a recent morning, Barnett woke up and decided he wasn't going to drag it on any longer. He said, "I always knew where I wanted to go was Iowa. I knew that throughout the recruiting process, but I think I just wanted to get it over with. I want to be a Hawkeye as soon as possible." Barnett announced his commitment to the Hawkeyes on July 31st, marking just the second pledge in the Hawkeyes' 2028 high school class. The 6'2", 270-pound offensive lineman is a three-star prospect and the fifth-ranked player in the state's 2028 class, according to the 247 Sports composite. After getting varsity snaps on defense as a freshman, Barnett was the starting center on an Iowa City West team that went 8-3 in 2025. His name may be familiar to Hawkeye fans. Barnett is the son of Iowa offensive line coach George Barnett, who successfully orchestrated a multi-year rebuild of that unit. Yes, that means that James Barnett will have his father as his position coach at Iowa. And there's more to that article, but we've run out of time. So we turn to Dear Abby. The first letter, "Dear Abby, 4 years ago, my cousin Roy introduced me to his friends who once a month have a party at the home of one of the couples. We would eat and then play a form of dominoes. It was raucous and fun. The second time I went, a couple in the group told me that now I was part of the family. I always had fun and laughed a lot, which I hadn't experienced much after my husband died years ago. Roy even invited me to go on a couple of cruises with six people from the group. At the end of the last cruise, Roy, who instead was cruel and insulting to me, Abby, no one will tell me what horrible thing I could have said or done to make everyone so furious. I told Roy that he knew I'd never do anything to deliberately hurt or offend someone I loved. He never explained anything to me, and although I reached out to five members of the group, they won't answer me either. How can I apologize if I don't know what I said or did wrong? Roy has since died, so I can't pursue the matter with him, and I'm wondering if I should try again with any of them to find out why they ghosted me. Signed, Lonely, without them in Missouri." Abby writes, "Dear Lonely, if the reason you want to keep pursuing this after 4 years is to reestablish social relationships with these people, I think the ship has sailed on that score. If, for your own peace of mind, you would like an answer, consider approaching your cousin Roy's friends one last time and asking about it. Whatever the answer may be, however, it is important that you enlarge your social circle and move forward. Continuing to dwell on this hurt will not be helpful at this point."
1: And the second article, "Dear Abby, 6 months ago, my wife and I hired a cleaning company to help around the house once a month. It's been a big help because my wife has arthritis. Even though her arthritis is debilitating at times, she insists on still working at least part-time. When Helen, the woman who cleans our home, arrives, we offer her tea or something before she starts to clean. Recently, she asked my wife if she worked, and my wife responded that she works part-time as a librarian. Helen's response was, 'Oh, I wish I could work part-time.' My wife is 64 and worked full-time until 2 years ago. Helen is probably in her 30s. I didn't appreciate Helen's demeanor. Her response had a hint of jealousy. My wife and I are quiet people. We dislike strife. How can we politely tell Helen she talks too much? Signed, unreceptive audience in New York. Dear UA, a way to accomplish that would be to stop offering Helen tea or something when she arrives, which would give her less time to socialize. Another would be to make it a habit not to be in the same room with her while she's working. I'm sure you and your wife can find something else to do while the place is being cleaned. You could even go out for coffee or lunch, unless your intuition is telling you she can't be trusted. If that's the case, you need another cleaning person.
0: And that brings us to the end of the Des Moines Register for today. My name is Rachel Mithelman, and my partner at the microphone has been Sarah Egge. Earlier, you heard Linda Lundgren and Twyla Glenn. 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
1: Welcome. This is The Atlantic, and I'm your reader, Susan, with the audio reading service of the Allen County Public Library in Fort Wayne, Indiana. Today, I will begin with an article from the October 2023 of the issue of The Atlantic, entitled Janisha from Kentucky. I came to New York sure of one thing, that no one could ever know my past, by Janisha Watts. Ms. Brown didn't tell me where we were going. I knew we would be visiting someone important, a literary figure, because we took a gypsy cab instead of the subway. It would probably be someone I should have known, but didn't. A brownstone in Harlem. It was immaculate. Paintings of women in headscarves, a cherry-colored oriental rug, a dark, gleaming dining room table. Ms. Brown led me toward a woman on the couch. She knew that I would recognize her, and I did, despite the plastic tube snaking from her nostrils to an oxygen tank. Maya Angelou's back was straight. Her rose-pink eyeshadow sparkled. My mind called up random bits of information from I Know Why the Caged Bird Sings. Canned pineapples. She loved them. Bailey, her brother's name. What she felt when she heard someone read Dickens aloud for the first time. The voice that slid in and curved down through and over the words. And that, like me, she had called her grandmother Mama. "What's your name?" she asked. "Janisha." "Last name?" she shot back. "Watts." Maya Angelou. Now knew my name. The party was for the poet Eugene B. Redman. Amari Baraka was there, the family of James Baldwin, and Nikki Giovanni, who once wrote, just to me, it felt like, though you're poor, it isn't poverty that concerns you. By then I knew how to mingle with literary types at networking events, but I always felt like my worth was tied to my job or my education or my family background. This night was different. I didn't have to prove myself. It was assumed that everyone here was important, because who else would possibly be invited to Maya Angelou's brownstone? In my head, I created stories about who I might be to these people. Maybe I was a young poet of great promise, or a family friend of Maya's, or even her granddaughter. Having Maya Angelou as my grandmother would have been nice. Toni Morrison, too. And James Baldwin for a granddad. I'd done this as a child as well, imagining who I could have been if I'd a different kind of family, who I could have been had my mother been a professor, an artist, a writer. But I didn't grow up in a Harlem brownstone. I didn't have a professor or an artist or a writer for a mother. And Maya Angelou wasn't my grandmother. I was Janisha from Kentucky, and I was raised in a crack house. At the Charlotte Court Housing Project in Lexington, Kentucky, the apartment complexes were all the same. The front yards bare dirt with patches of grass. Lexington is a very white city in an extremely white state, but the West End is black. Lots of people were poor. I had a bubblegum pink 10-speed that I would ride to the corner store where older girls and I would steal lemon heads and now and laters. In summer, my brothers and sisters and I would rush to Douglas Park to catch the free lunch truck. On weekends, we'd bum money at the plaza, the West End parking lot where people dressed up to sit on the hoods of their freshly washed cars. The neighborhood was full of boys fighting. Once my little brother, Colby, needed a haircut. Our mother, Trina, had no money for the barber, so she shaved his head with a disposable razor. His tight coils covered our floor, and the next day all the kids on the school bus laughed at the nicks on his head. On one of my birthdays, I was maybe 6 or 7, Trina let me have a party. No balloons or cakes or gifts, just a few girls from the neighborhood going wild. We were upstairs when another mother knocked on the front door. "I told y'all you were not allowed over here," she said to her daughters. I knew other people who used drugs, but what happened at our apartment was different. On any given day, folks would be in the bathroom or a bedroom getting high. In return, the dealers gave Trina free drugs. Our door was always open and shutting, strangers entering and leaving. One evening, my little brothers and sisters and I were in our bedroom coloring dinosaurs with green crayons. I was about 7. I was working hard to keep them busy so that Trina could enjoy her high. I don't remember Trina ever praising me for being a good big sister, but I heard her brag to a friend about how quiet we were when she left us alone. Coloring books kept us quiet, she said. Sometimes the cops would come, 4 or 5 at a time. My siblings and I would lie in a bed as they walked through our dark apartment with flashlights, their staticky walkie-talkies impossible to understand. In the morning, we'd see that they'd trashed the place, flipped mattresses onto the floor, pulled out drawers. My Aunt Soso says they once found drugs hidden in the cereal boxes. We knew why the police came. After they kicked in the door once, a man we'd never seen before handed Colby a bag of drugs to hide. And there were guns. I was standing on the stairs one night when I saw a man in a red jacket hand someone a gun that looked like a big, black super soaker. Trina made an ooh sound. I could tell she was nervous from the way she looked away from the gun. One time Trina went upstairs with a group of people to get high. I was crying. I yelled for her because I didn't want her to leave me downstairs without her. I noticed a man with hazel eyes and a mole on his face sitting in a chair staring at me. "Do you want me to make you feel good?" he asked. My tears stopped. I knew that was something a grown man shouldn't say to a child. I was in the 3rd grade. The police never took Trina to jail those nights, but sometimes they would handcuff her. Once she was sitting on the couch with my sister Ebony crying in her lap. "Can I change her pamper?" she asked. She needed them to take the handcuffs off first. Trina was what I called her. Even when I was little, I never called her Mama. I don't have any photos of myself as a baby. I recently asked some relatives if they had any in their own albums. No one did, but a cousin sent me a photo of Trina at her high school prom. Her hair was up, and she wore a pastel pink gown tight around her tiny waist. She looked innocent. It was the kind of photo that proud daughters share on Instagram. Anyone could see how beautiful she was. I had never thought about my mother before, that she had been beautiful once. When I picture Trina, I see her in a hospital bed. I was in New York City in 2010 at my desk at People magazine when I got the call. Trina had overdosed and hit her head or been beaten by her boyfriend, not for the first time, or maybe both. When I arrived at the hospital in Lexington, she was almost dead. The right side of her head had been shaved and stapled closed. She couldn't open one of her eyes, but when she saw me, a smile crawled across her face. But I'm getting ahead of myself. Let me first tell you a bit about Trina Renee Watts. She was born on October 16, 1965, across town from where we would live as children. Her caramel skin is pimpled, and she has a birthmark that resembles a bruise over her right eye. She has always enjoyed reading and writing, and English was her favorite subject in school. She ran track. They called her the next Wilma Rudolph. She was that fast. She got accepted to Western Kentucky but dropped out when I was born in January 1985. My father's name is Levi Fishback, and he met Trina at a club called Tommy Campbell's. My sister, Jashay, was born a year and a half after me. Shay was high yellow, a quiet kid who rarely cried but would suck her thumb or shake her leg when she got anxious, and sniff Trina's shirts when she wasn't around. When Shay was a baby, Trina started freebasing cocaine, and then she began using crack. When Shay was 11 months old, Trina started bleeding, and she didn't know what was wrong. She woke up in the hospital, handcuffed to the bed, and learned that she'd given birth to another baby. She hadn't even suspected that she was pregnant. The baby was born with crack in his system and was in the neonatal ICU covered in tubes, tiny enough to fit in her cupped hands. This was my brother, Jacoby, Colby. Aaron was born just before Christmas in 1990, and our youngest sibling, Ebony, in 1992. All 5 of us have different fathers. I don't think Trina even knows who most of the dads are. Trina would let me change Ebony's diaper like she was my doll. During a visit to a neighbor, the woman asked Trina, "Can I have Ebony?" as if that were normal, as if Trina might just hand her child over. She didn't, not that day, but a few months later, Ebony was sent to live with a relative, and she never came home again. Trina was never mean, never hit us or screamed. She read us Curious George, the only book we owned. Sometimes she lifted us up on her feet, pretending we were airplanes making engine noises. She put up a Christmas tree, even though we had few gifts. Once, an older boy was bullying me on the bus. I had a pencil in my hand and stabbed him on the top of his head. Stunned, he touched the spot, and blood colored his fingertip. That evening, his mother knocked on our door. "Trina, look at what your daughter did to my son," she said, showing her the mark on his head. Trina said, "Well, what did he do to her?" Trina was on my side. Sometimes she would pack us into her bed and say, "I promise y'all I'm going to stop using drugs." But then we would wake up and Trina would be gone. We wouldn't go to school. We would sit like soldiers on ambush and wait, alert to any sound of chatter, footsteps, or clicking keys that would mean Trina was home. If someone knocked on the door, we knew to hush and not answer it. One day we were home alone and I heard knocking. I was 7 or 8. I looked through the peephole. It was my dad. I opened the door. He walked in and looked around. Clothes were scattered everywhere, and dirty dishes and trash littered the floor. We didn't have any food. We thought that he would take us back to his place where he lived with his wife and stepdaughter, or at least give us something to eat. "I gotta get you out of here," he said. But he left and didn't come back. Another day, I was wearing the same outfit I'd had on for a week, shorts and a tank top. My hair wasn't combed. Tina had brought us over to her friend's house so the two of them could get high. The friend was balding and fat. I hadn't known that drug addicts could be fat. Inside, the smell of crack was strong, thicker than cigarette smoke, like someone who never brushed their teeth breathing directly into your nose. So I went outside to wander the neighborhood. I ran into a group of pretty, clean-dressed girls who scanned me up and down and whispered. I didn't like them. I didn't like my ugly sister Shay or my nappy-headed brothers. They all reminded me of what those girls thought of me. Once when I was about 8, we were alone and hungry. Colby opened a can of cranberry sauce. One of us poured syrup on a piece of bread. If I'd only had myself to take care of, it would have not been so bad, but as the oldest, I felt it was up to me to fix things. I decided to get my grandmother, Trina's mom, to help us. My granny worked right across the street from Charlotte Court. She was a nurse for the health department. I crossed the two-lane road, pushed open the glass revolving door, and walked to the front desk. "Pat Dishman," I whispered to the secretary. She made me sign in. I pulled down my baseball cap and fixed my jacket. The women were dressed in blouses tucked into slacks. Some wore suits with heels. I had scratched up legs, and my teeth were so crooked that if I smiled with my mouth shut, one poked out the side. When I stepped off the elevator, I recognized one of my grandmother's friends, a white woman who offered me a thin mint and watched with concern as I gobbled it up. My granny wasn't in the office, but the friend said she'd let her know that I'd stop by. Walking home, I wondered if her coworkers could see me through the windows. I was mad at myself for not being pretty. "What the F are y'all looking at?" I asked Shay, Colby, and Aaron. I wanted Trina to stroll in so that I could cuss her out. "You stupid bitch," I would tell her. "Crackhead, where the F you been? We need food. I hate you." A knock on the door turned into a bang. It sounded like the police. But it was my granny in a teal silk coat with fur around the hood. I unlocked the door and she rushed in. "Why did you come to my job?" she screamed. Her makeup, as always, was perfect, her lips a deep plum. "Why did you come to my job?" "I didn't go to your job," I said, almost believing my own lie. "Yes, she did, Granny," Shay said. I wanted to smack her. I wanted to say, "You're uglier than me." "Don't you ever bring your ass to my job," Granny said. She didn't ask where Tirina was or how long she'd been gone or offer to take us to McDonald's. She just left, slamming the door. Another time, Trina disappeared for a few hours. We were waiting for her when the door to the closet opened and she walked out. That entire time, she'd been sitting in the closet. Hi. I can still see her long legs stepping out from behind the door. She moved like a nutcracker soldier, as if her body were made of wood. Her lips were pressed together, and she didn't acknowledge us at all. She just walked out of the apartment. We were too stunned to chase after her. When I was 9, we moved into the Salvation Army. Trina said it was because the police had damaged the apartment so badly during a raid that maintenance had come and fixed it up. We certainly hadn't been evicted, she told me, because our subsidized rent was only $50. We ate at a brown table in the Salvation Army cafeteria and shared a bathroom with homeless people who mumbled to themselves as we brushed our teeth. We slept in a room that automatically went dark each night when the clock flashed curfew. One day, Trina and two other mothers took us all to the park. They huddled by a tree as I sat on a park bench, keeping an eye on the little kids and on Trina. Two homeless men were pointing at our moms. One was shaking his head as if he was disappointed. I could see the fire from the lighter warming the crack pipe as Trina and the other woman bent down and took turns. I was surprised that she had found other women like her, other moms who enjoyed drugs. At the time, Trina was on crutches because she had gotten in a fight and broken her foot. Even hopping around on one foot, I thought to myself, she still wants to get high. Aaron came down with a bad fever at the Salvation Army. He was in Trina's lap, his head on her chest. Ordering an ambulance was going to be expensive, but Trina didn't hesitate. She just wanted to make sure her baby boy was okay. Right then, she seemed like a normal mother. My aunts, Chantel and Soso, came to the Salvation Army with a U-Haul to get me. I sat between them. The drive to Tallahassee was bumpy and long, the inside of the truck hot and sticky. But Florida, when we got there, was peaceful and sunny and had palm trees. I moved into Aunt Chantel's apartment, where she shared one room with her baby son, and I shared the other with my 7-year-old cousin Kiki. Aunt Chantel had just graduated from Florida State University and was working at Target. She tried to give me a normal life. We ate dinner at a table and had fruit roll-ups for snacks. I was in the fourth grade at Appalachian Elementary School, and every day my hair was done and I had proper clothes to wear. Once when it rained, she let Kiki and me run around until we were soaked. We filled buckets up with rainwater, which she told us was good for our hair. But many days I would walk down to a payphone near a convenience store where I could call my granny, Collect, to ask about Trina and my siblings. That's how I learned that the state had taken them away. Shay was living with my granny's sister, Jamie. The boys were in foster care with a Jehovah's Witness. They were all gone. The adults seemed to have known that this was the likely outcome. That's why I'd been sent away to keep me out of the system. But I felt so guilty for leaving, like it wouldn't have happened if I had been there, like I was the only one who could protect them. There were two boys in the neighborhood who reminded me of my brothers. One had the same box haircut as Aaron. I'd knock on their door and ask if they could play, when all I really wanted was to watch as they wrestled on the playground. I had a journal with a red ribbon placeholder that I wrote in about Trina's addiction and how much I missed my siblings. One time I left it out in plain view where I knew my aunts would find it. That night I sat with my ear against the wall, listening as Aunt Soso read my journal over the phone to my granny. I was beginning to see that writing things down, naming them, could make other people feel things. I felt freer writing than I did speaking out loud. I discovered books in Florida, too. I lived in my head and went wherever the stories took me. Into the world of a boy who learned that he was diabetic because he always had to pee, or a red-headed freckled kid who wiped his runny nose with his shirt, or a rich kid who was new to school and tried to use his money to make friends. Reading was the only time when I didn't think about Trina or my siblings. I lived in Florida for more than a year. Then the state of Kentucky gave Trina another chance. Shay, Aaron, Colby, and I all moved into our grandmother's house. the three-bedroom house on Valley Farm Drive where Trina had grown up. Trina wasn't allowed to live with us yet, but she visited on weekends. She was in rehab and working at Hardee's. One evening she came by with another woman, her caseworker, I think, to bring me a birthday card and a Butterfinger, my favorite candy. When she was sober, Trina would do my hair. She knew how to do cornrows and elaborate designs, any style I wanted. She took her time, and her hands were gentle. It was a different world from the projects. My granny was a master sergeant in the Army Reserve, and she was strict, but she took care of us. She worked every day, so she'd get up early, and I'd dress Aaron for daycare. We'd sing the Barney song together. We'd have yard to play in. At night, we all slept in the same bed under a blanket, covered in faded pink strawberries, me in the middle with my arms around my siblings. Granny threw us birthday parties, too. I had a party at a skating rink with a Mickey Mouse cake. She pushed me to work hard at school, though I didn't always listen, and she got a tutor for Colby, who was struggling. My dad would make the occasional appearance. One time he promised to take me to the zoo. The night before, I had ironed my black jeans until they had a white crease from the starch. I even ironed my cotton panties. I was picturing the day to come. He would take me to the gift shop and to McDonald's. He'd let me order anything on the menu. In the morning, I wore my favorite purple sweater and new white ribbons in my pigtails. I went outside to wait because waiting outside would help speed his arrival. I watched the road, leaving my post only to go to the bathroom or to answer the ringing phone. I hoped it was him calling to assure me that he was on his way. "He's not coming, Janisha," my granny kept saying. I waited until the sunset. He didn't even call the next day or the day after that. Trina got us kids back, but she began doing drugs again, too. I was always asking if I could go to Granny's because it was calmer there. So I wasn't with my siblings on the day when Trina dropped them off with the woman who took care of Ebony. When she didn't come back to get them, the women called social services and reported her. I stayed with my granny while Colby, Aaron, and Shay ended up back in foster care. We never lived together again. At Christmas, I would pick out gifts, wrapping them in forest green paper with a black Santa pattern. But I never saw my siblings during the holidays. Once New Year's came, I'd put the gifts in the attic. Eventually, I stopped buying new ones. I brought the old presents down again and again until the wrapping paper faded and tore. I didn't cry. I just pushed away my emotions and eased into my new life. I had my own bedroom, the telephone worked, and the cable did too. Eventually, my granny paid for me to get braces, a status symbol in my middle school eyes. Only white kids and black kids from two-parent homes had braces. My sister Shay lived with Aunt Jamie in the projects, and we went to the same school, one grade apart. She did endless chores and rarely had any new clothes. I used to make fun of her high-water pants. One weekend when I was visiting, she took my wide-leg jeans. When I saw them on her at school, I tried to fight her. No one knew why. Most of our classmates didn't even know we were sisters. She probably had it worst of all my siblings. She moved out as soon as she turned 18 and got pregnant with her first baby around then. I wasn't much of a sister to her. I wanted to close the door on that part of my life, and I wanted to make my granny proud. Granny was always warning me that I could turn out just like your mammy. I was so desperate for her to see me as a beautiful girl, a girl who was nothing like my mother. Maybe that's why I started calling her Mama. And for a while, she let me. But one day, I walked into her room and said, "Mama," and she looked up at me over her reading glasses. "I'm not your Mama," she said. I wasn't lonely when I was reading, and in my diary, I could say whatever I wanted, name every insecurity. Words also pulled me closer to other people, like Contessa, who had hair that ran past her shoulders and got high scores on her papers and yet was still my friend. Both of our mothers had been in jail, and we shared the letters that they had written to us from inside. I was a collector of words. In sixth grade, I learned the meaning of dumbfounded from a vocabulary test. I liked the fullness of the word and how it rolled off my tongue. I felt the same way about the word perplexed. Tom Joyner, the radio host, said, "I'm perplexed," during an interview, and as soon as the word landed on my ears, I knew what he meant. I learned epitome from a TLC song and regurgitate from a friend's letter about her abortion. Words were the only things that seemed attainable to me. I could look them up in my grandmother's dictionary and understand their meaning, unlike math, where, if I was stuck, I'd need someone to help me. The more words I learned, the more I realized that my own language could be deepened. My grandmother worked a lot, and when she was home, she'd stay in her room. One day she said, "I got you some pads." I thought, wow, she got me some writing pads. But when she didn't make eye contact with me, I realized that she meant something else. She must have noticed the blood on my laundry. She didn't like the word period. She thought cycle was more polite. When I was home alone, I would read her Jet and Ebony magazines and the laminated

Granny called the cops on me. I was handcuffed and driven to a juvenile detention center. They made me strip in a cold room, and a white female officer inspected my body. I told someone there that I wanted to kill myself, so I had to wear a special shirt, alerting everyone that I was on suicide watch until they let me go home a few days later. Around that time, I read The Color of Water, James McBride's memoir about his white mother's life, in which he tries to understand his identity as a black man. I wasn't a diligent student, but I knew what I liked, and I liked James McBride. He wasn't a great student either. My high school grades were sour, my SATs low, he wrote. He stole and did drugs. And yet, he made a life from words. Everyone around me wanted to go to the University of Kentucky. Many of my friends got in, but my ACT score was so embarrassing low that when I saw it, I balled up the paper and hid it under the couch. I would have to do 2 years of community college first. I kept this a secret. Community college kids lived on the same campus as the University of Kentucky students, so even as my granny and Trina moved me into my dorm room, they had no idea that I hadn't gotten in. I was placed in remedial classes where I learned basic things that I should have been taught in grade school. One semester, I had to select a word and write a paper illustrating it. My word was condescending. But eventually, I was able to transfer to the University of Kentucky. I got a UK ID with my picture on it and a UK wallet to put it in. Sometimes I pull out my ID and stare at it. My friend Carrie was an English major and a writer. She was so free with her language and could enunciate long, peculiar words. We'd sit on her dorm room bed and share lines that moved us. She helped me tune my ears to the music of writing. Another friend handed me the fire next time and said, "You need to know this man." I loved that James Baldwin wasn't handsome like Langston Hughes. I read that he was often called ugly, ridiculed for his frog eyes and for the gap in his grin and his African nose. I saw beauty in him, but more than that, I admired how his intellect transcended what others thought about him. I heard about a creating writing professor who was supposed to be incredible, a poet. One day I was walking with a friend, we saw a tall, bronze-skinned woman with gold-streaked locks. My friend turned to me and said, "There she is, Nikki Finney." We were like teenagers spotting their favorite musician. I had listened many times to a clip of Professor Finney reading her poem, "The Greatest Show on Earth," about Sarji Bartman, the Hottentot Venus. She wrote about the spectacle of being a black woman and the pornographic hands, fascinated with difference, that dissected her. In the spring of 2007, I got to take Professor Finney's class. She acted like words were living, breathing, sacred things, like writing was serious. "Take a word on a date," she would tell us. One day I submitted a poem called "Threadless." I used the word panacea, and when I read it aloud, I pronounced it panacea. Professor Finney stopped the class. "Never use a word you don't know how to pronounce," she said. I think she felt that I had disrespected the word. And yet she was curious about me and asked me about my life and my interest, and that made me stand up a little taller around her. She was the one who realized how much help I needed still with grammar and arranged for a tutor, a graduate student who worked with me on diagramming sentences and the parts of speech. I resented it then, but now when I look back at the emails I was sending at that time, I cringe. They're riddled with basic errors. And no one told me. Professor Finney was the first teacher who told me the truth. As soon as classes ended, I was gone. I left Kentucky for New York on a Greyhound bus with a few hundred dollars in my bank account and two suitcases, one with my professional clothes, a pair of black slacks, a pair of gray slacks, a few collared shirts, my flower-printed sundresses, and the other stuffed with Shea's blow-up mattress. It was August 2008, and 5 days earlier, I had gotten a temp job at Essence Magazine. $10 an hour to help move stories from an old version of the website to a new one. The trip took 20 hours. I tried to lay my

head against the window and sleep, but I couldn't. It was late when the bus pulled into Manhattan. My plan had been to spend that first night in a hotel. I found one near the Port Authority, but when I tried to go inside, the doorman lied and said it was closed. I think he thought I was homeless. Instantly, I regretted my travel outfit. Sneakers and jeans, my hair undone beneath a baseball cap. I was too scared to try another hotel. Instead, I called the young woman who had offered to host me that first month, the daughter of one of my college mentors, and asked if I could show up right away. The taxi to Brooklyn cost a fortune. I had no idea how to navigate this new world, but I was a very good beggar. As a child, I would approach anyone who looked remotely willing and able and ask them for money to buy my siblings and me a value meal at rallies. When I was 8, success meant that we would get burgers and fries for dinner instead of nothing. Later, it meant a mentorship, an interview, a job. I had gotten my first position at Essence, an internship, thanks to Susan Taylor, the editorial director. I loved the magazine because it was full of stories about successful black women, and every month I'd see Susan's face smiling in the back of the book. In Kentucky, I'd gone to a talk she was giving, offered to carry her bags, and told her all about my ambitions. At the office, I would watch people I admired, anyone who seemed proper and smart and tried to do what they did. I could make it in New York, I told myself, if I worked hard, wore all black, and persuaded people to look after me. I asked anyone I thought could help me for advice or a connection. Most people, like Susan, were generous and kind, but there was also the occasional humiliation. One time I was having lunch at a French restaurant with another editor from Essence. I was proud because I had connected with him over our shared experience of growing up in a small town. As we were walking back to the Time and Life building, I told him how nice it was to conversate with him. "Did you just say conversate?" he asked, and my face burned. I was always a fast eater, but I'd never thought to be ashamed of it until I was having lunch with a beautiful editor from a different magazine. I guess I made a mess with the breadcrumbs. Even though she was black herself, she asked, "Why do you black girls eat like that?" Every Wednesday, I went to Hump Day, a happy hour for young black professionals where everyone talked politics and seemed to have answers to all sorts of serious questions. The men wore suits and ties, and the women all reminded me of Michelle Obama, ambitious, credentialed, supremely confident. Most were Jack and Jill groomed. They came from intact families that understood the concept of internships. They didn't drink Old English, and they knew how to eat spaghetti correctly. They read books at the summer houses of their parents, parents who sent them money, not the other way around. At Hump Day, I hid my past. They knew I was from Kentucky, which was foreign enough. They'd complain about boarding school, and I'd say, "Yeah, my private school was horrible, too." I told myself I wasn't technically lying. I had attended a magnet school with a dress code, khaki pants, and colored shirts. Growing up, I'd never wanted to be white, just the right kind of black. I'd always assumed that I was proper. I didn't have children out of wedlock. I wasn't a hoe. I went to college. I never thought much about class, but I'd never met black people like these before. My deficiencies haunted me. My childhood, my accent, my lack of knowledge. Still, things like the fact that I'd never seen the movie that well-off black kids had all watched, Coming to America, Harlem Nights, I asked, "Where are you at?" instead of, "Where are you?" I talked quietly because I was never certain I was saying the words correctly. When I said picture, people heard picture. Eventually, I trained myself to always say photo. I even found an acting coach online who agreed to give me voice lessons to try to change my accent, and we practiced on monologues in her studio. I told one Hump Day guy named Brandon that I was planning on a trip to Paris. He asked if I spoke French, and I said, conversational. All I could say was bonjour and je m'appelle Janisha, and I definitely wasn't flying to Europe. Each month, many of my credit cards went delinquent. After Sprint turned my cell phone off, my granny shipped me one that had belonged to her dead ex-husband, Big Dishman,
was with one instruction. Don't erase his voice from the greeting. So whenever I miss someone's call, then hear a man's deep voice telling them to leave a message. At work, I never met anyone with a background like mine, and I knew why. Only people with money could afford to be paid so little. There were times when I couldn't pay for lunch. One day, I walked into a Chase bank to withdraw $2, just enough for a hot dog and chips. I probably had about $5 in my account, but the teller wouldn't let me make the withdrawal. She handed me a $5 bill from her own wallet instead. I thought constantly about my family. Colby was mixed up in drugs and getting in trouble. Aaron was married and raising two sons with his high school sweetheart. Shay was living in a three-bedroom house with her boyfriend and four kids. I was closest then to Shay and her children, especially my oldest niece. I didn't go home much, but when I did, I'd take her to the bookstore and spend more than I could afford on Junie B. Jones. My family knew I was working at a glamorous job in New York City, so they assumed I had money. I was too proud to tell them otherwise. In October 2010, I got that call about Trina in the hospital. A friend loaned me the cash for a plane ticket so I could make it to her bedside. The note on her chart read, "Patient has no bone flap on right side." The doctors had taken it out because her brain was swollen and bleeding from a hematoma. The intake nurse had written that the details surrounding how she arrived at the hospital were sketchy at best. "You came all the way from New York to check on me," Trina whispered. She was wearing a diaper, and I changed it for her. She said thank you. She was too weak to use her arms, so I helped feed her a sloppy cheeseburger, watery mustard soaking the bun. Trina's longtime boyfriend, Tim, had called an ambulance because she wouldn't wake up. She had been high, and it looked as if Tim had beaten her up. He told me that wasn't true and claimed that she had overdosed. But I had witnessed him hitting Trina many times. They're still together, and I recently asked him why he hit her so often. "She was crazy," he said. "She's still crazy." Sitting beside her, I couldn't bat down the flashbacks. I saw Tim pull her up by her hair like a fisherman would lift a trout. I saw her jaw widening to a scream. "What year is it?" I asked her. 1985, she said. "Who is the president?" "Bush." "What year is this?" "You just heard me say what year it is," she said. Her memory was draining away like spilled water. Whenever Trina woke up, I would ask her what I should do. Should I go back to New York? And she always said yes. "Go back. You've got a dream there." I asked if she had any advice for me, and she said, "Don't be smart all your life. Always be yourself, no matter who's around. You live and you learn, and you learn to live." After a day or two, she started asking me for crack. She moved her mouth from side to side as if lips were playing on invisible harmonica. Spit bubbled on her lips. She didn't even know who I was anymore. She pleaded with me, "I want a hit." My friends in New York had no idea what was going on. My bosses just knew that my mom was sick. "She's still in critical condition," I told them. I wanted them to believe she was dying of cancer or something. She survived that injury, survived withdrawal, and then went back on crack. For at least a year, she had to wear a protective helmet. I just went back to New York. One night long after I returned, I was covering a celebrity event for People. Neo was performing, and my assignment was to interview him after his set. I got the VIP treatment, skipping the crowd and sipping free cocktails. We talked about his work and his children. It was just a normal night in my new life. But on the long commute home, I started sobbing. I didn't understand what was happening. What if someone I knew saw me crying? I couldn't stop. I could barely breathe. I'd slept in a walk-in closet, stayed with acquaintances, lived for a while with a boyfriend. I couldn't afford rent. But I needed a steady place to live, and a family friend from Kentucky finally connected me with Marie Brown. Miss Brown was a literary agent who championed black writers and artists, and she had a habit of taking in young people who needed help. Her Harlem brownstone was a library. Magazines and newspapers were piled everywhere, and books and books and books.
She looked at me skeptically while I pretended to have a reasonable plan for the future. At last she offered me a room for a few months until I got on my feet. I stayed for 4 years. Much of the time I could hide my inadequacies by working hard. Not with Miss Brown. One day in the kitchen she told me to add 2 measurements, but my math was wrong. "Why don't you know anything about numbers?" she asked. She ordered me some basic math books and gave me a card with different percentages on it for tipping. She gave me beauty advice, too. Wear sunscreen, scrub your elbows, things I'd never discuss with Trina or my granny. When I ate quickly, Ms. Brown would tell me, "Take your time, Janisha. Don't pick up the entire piece of bread. Break off a small piece and eat it. Dip the spoon into the soup and slowly bring it up to your mouth." But the main thing she had me do was read. Read until I couldn't read anymore. She was always saying, "I left that for you." Her living room table was covered in magazines and manuscripts, but amid the pandemonium, I always knew exactly which article was meant for me. When I was at work, she'd email me links to breaking news with the subject, "Did you read this?" I'd reply, "No, I didn't hear about it. I'll check it out." And she'd write back, "What type of journalist are you?" Whenever I was being small town or close-minded or acting like a victim of circumstances, she'd say, "Quit being Kentucky." Ms. Brown wasn't my only mentor. I had a string of them, women who talked to me about writers like Sylvia Plath, taught me how to fact-check, and invited me over for holiday dinners. But one of the most influential was someone I never met, Helen Curley Brown, the legendary editor of Cosmopolitan. One day I found on the pile left out from me a review of a new biography of Brown called Bad Girls Go Everywhere. I couldn't understand at first why I needed to read about this plain-faced white woman. But I did, and then I ordered Brown's own book. Helen Curley Brown grew up in Arkansas. I never liked the looks of the life that was programmed for me. Ordinary, hillbilly, and poor, she wrote. She quoted Carson McCullers, "I must go home periodically to renew my sense of horror." She called herself a Mouseburger, the kind of woman who wasn't Marilyn Monroe beautiful, but knew how to work hard and highlight her best features. She understood me. You may not be an intellectual or a scholar, but you are street smart. Like a little forest animal, you are quick and adaptable. You know things. One night I saw a tweet about The Messenger by Charles Wright. I'd never heard of Wright, and I immediately ordered a copy. I found his New York Times obituary. A quote from his editor drew me in. "He was a very strange man, and after we met, I thought, well, this is not going to work." Then he turned in the most perfect manuscript I'd ever received. Wright may have lacked technical skill, but raw talent throbbed beneath his sentences. He wrote about walking through Rockefeller Center with a book in his hands, sneezing and reading Lawrence Durrell, dead drunk from the explosion of his work. I suddenly looked up and encountered the long face of Stephen Rockefeller. He seemed startled. "Doesn't he think poor people read?" Wright was an outsider in New York, trying to straddle two worlds. His grandmother had raised him in Missouri after his mother died of typhoid fever. He wanted to be a writer but worked as a messenger, walking through the rainy New York streets until his shoes were soaked through. "I cannot connect the fragments of my life," he wrote. Wright was sad with pockets full of ambition, and so was I. Around this time, I applied to Columbia Journalism School. I did it secretly because I wasn't sure I wouldn't get in. But I did. All of my reading had paid off. For the first time, thanks to graduate school loans, I could afford to live comfortably. I called home to share the news, but no one had heard of Columbia before. "Where's that?" my granny asked. I told her that Barack Obama had gone there. Now, whenever I went out with the Hump Day crowd, people asked me for book recommendations. "You have to read Liar's Poker," I'd say. "You'd really love The Brief, Wondrous Life of Oscar Wilde." The truth is, I hadn't even read some of the books I recommended.
I just heard about them while listening to Miss Brown and her literary friends or read the reviews that told me they were important. In 2011, my old professor, Nikki Finney, was nominated for a National Book Award for poetry, and she invited me to go to the ceremony with her. I was in the audience when she won and gave an acceptance speech that soon went viral. Black people were the only people in the United States ever explicitly forbidden to become literate. That, she said, still haunts every poem I make. She invited me again 2 years later when she was a judge. I met James McBride, and I told him that his books had changed my life. When he loved For the Good Lord Bird, I cheered and cheered. The next year I graduated from Columbia. Miss Brown was throwing me a party, and I invited a bunch of my mentors as well as Aunt So-So, Trina, and my granny. I had helped get some money together for Trina to ride that same Greyhound bus I'd once taken. But then I changed my mind. She was getting high a lot then, and I didn't want to babysit her, so I called her back and said to forget about it, that I didn't want her to come after all. She didn't ask why. My granny didn't come either. I had so wanted her to see my life, my studio apartment with its bookshelves of novels and biographies, the campus filled with brilliant professors. But at the last minute, she made an excuse and said she couldn't come. Many people were there to support me, but not the two women who raised me. My brothers and sisters and I have never talked about our childhood much. When I went to live with my granny, I became something like an only child, and each year their absence became easier to accept. Alone, I was able to rewrite my own story. I had a good life. I went to Florida every spring break and swam with my cousins. I decorated my own room. I had only myself to look after. I tried to bury the rest of it in the ground, and I was surprisingly successful. But our silence had a cost. Last year, I started writing what I thought would be an essay about my start in journalism. But I kept getting pulled back and back. I couldn't write about myself without writing about my family. I always knew that I had privileges my brothers and sisters didn't have. All this time, I thought that Colby and Aaron had lived with a nice foster family. But I found out this year that Colby, struggling with behavioral issues, had been sent away to live in a series of group homes when he was 9 or 10. How could I have not known that? You were just off in your own little world, he told me. We were all off in our own little worlds. He told me about a time when he was alone downstairs in our apartment and the cops barged in. He'd gotten a teddy bear on a school trip to some kind of medical clinic. It had a big bandage on it. Someone was hurt during the raid. I'm not sure what happened or how much of this is the dream logic of a traumatized child. But he said that somebody took my Band-Aid off my teddy bear because they were bleeding that bad. I was so mad, he said. I love that teddy bear. Listening to his memories, I felt like a wound was reopening inside me. I talked with my aunts and my great-aunts, with my granny's cousin and childhood friend. But the one person who didn't want to talk was my granny. You don't want to open that can of worms, she said. I always saw crack as the source of my family's problems, but I learned that addiction went back in our family long before the crack epidemic, as did poverty and neglect. Irvin Smith, my granny's cousin, is the most educated member of our family. He has a doctorate in behavioral and analytical psychology and worked as a clinical consultant for the state of Kentucky. Ours, Irvin told me, was a female-dominated family. The women were always getting in hair-pulling, skillet-raising fights. Mother-daughter fights about the things that all mothers and daughters argue about. The daughters, boyfriends, the grandkids. They lived in the 40s, 50s, and 60s in a part of Lexington called the Bottoms, where the juke joints were, where people went to drink and fight. My granny was raised mostly by her grandmother, Addie Mae Fields, who worked in the Southwestern Tobacco Factory and wove beautiful baskets out of tobacco leaves. My granny's mother worked in the factory, too. Both her mother and grandmother drank heavily. Granny's mother died suddenly in her sleep in her early 40s or even younger. My granny was 14 or 15 when she became a mother to a baby girl who died. Trina was born the year after.
Her father's name is Walter Watts. Walter's childhood was one of real deprivation. He told me that his mother gave him up and that he lived in the streets. He was the neighborhood child. People in the neighborhood at different houses would buy clothes for me. I would have to go to their house to take a bath. He was addicted to heroin, then to crack. Drugs do not allow you to be a parent, he told me. They consume your whole life. So why did he use them? My mother didn't love me, so how could anybody else love me? That's the way I always looked at it. When I asked my people in my family why their lives had gone so off track, they all wanted to point to the same thing. This void where a mother's love was supposed to be. You try to close that void, but it never happens, Walter said. At least it hasn't happened for me. My mother never, never wanted me, Trina said. She never wanted me. There is more to this article, but we have run out of time for today, so I will conclude it next week. This has been Susan with The Atlantic. I hope you've enjoyed today's reading from the audio reading services of the Allen County Public Library in Fort Wayne, Indiana.

This is Jim Ralston with an Irish short take from the Book of Iowa Curiosities, a one-horse, two-tractor town, Clermont. This small town, population 716, is blessed with not one, but two famous, at least by Iowa standards, tractors. Both set conveniently on Main Street, about one block apart, in small, simple wooden buildings with large plate glass windows facing the street for easy viewing. There's no admission charge, no lines, and the night we visited, not a single other adult downtown. Just three kids playing tag in the middle of the quiet street. The first and perhaps most famous tractor is the green 1966 John Deere riding lawnmower, an observably large attached trailer, complete with small set of antlers up front, featured in the 1999 David Lynch film, The Straight Story. The real, original straight tractor is in Lawrence. See A Lawnmower Ride with Friends in Chapter 5. Based on a true story, the film chronicles the adventures of Alvin Straight, a 73-year-old retiree from Lawrence, Iowa, who, having lost his driver's license because of poor eyesight, decides to drive his lawnmower more than 240 miles across two states to visit his estranged and ailing brother in Mount Zion, Wisconsin. Along the way, he meets a pregnant runaway, a fellow World War II vet, and a priest, among others, and there's plenty of heartwarming straight talk between Alvin and his fellow Iowans. When someone asks why he's driving a tractor at top speed of 5 miles per hour all the way to Wisconsin, he says simply, "My eyes are bad. I can't drive. I don't have someone else driving. And I've got to get out to my brother." Spoken like a true Iowan. The second tractor, though, less famous, is still impressive. It's a 1927 Hart Parr manufactured in Charles City, Iowa. The rusty machine sits atop a faded purple shag carpet, a keepsake from the tractor's 1970s disco phase, looking exactly like what it is, a very old tractor. The manufacturer of the machine, Hart Parr, is famous for having coined the term tractor when the company shortened the old name for machines, gasoline tractor engines. The information posted besides the tractor kindly explain that it has 2-cylinder, 4-cycle, horizontal valve in-head engine. If you know what that means, you're either a farmer or a good candidate for a very old tractor repair school. The tractors are located on Main Street, U.S. 18, in downtown Clermont. That was an excerpt from Iowa Curiosities. Quirky Characters, Roadside Oddities, and Other Offbeat Stuff by Eric Jones, Dan Coffey, and Barrett Thorkelson.

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1: 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Honey glaze can be stored in an airtight container in the refrigerator for up to 2 days, warm over low before using. 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Active, 30 minutes. Total, 1 hour. Plus 8 hour chilling. Serves 10. This no-bake, 5-ingredient icebox cake layers sweetened whipped cream with juicy fresh mango and crisp cookies that soften into a cake-like texture as the dessert chills. A popular celebratory treat in the Philippines, crema de manga, or mango float, is prized for its simplicity and make-ahead ease. Traditionally made with graham crackers, this version from cookbook author Arlen Osborne swaps in Biscoff cookies for a deep caramelized flavor that complements the peak season mango. 2 cups cold heavy cream. 1/2 cup sweetened condensed milk. 1/4 teaspoon kosher salt. 6 small ripe mangoes, about 8 ounces each, peeled. 54 Biscoff cookies from 2 8.8-ounce package. Step 1. Line an 8-inch square baking pan with parchment paper, leaving a 2-inch overhang on all sides. Set aside. Step 2. Beat heavy cream, condensed milk, and salt in a large bowl with an electric mixer on medium-high speed until firm peaks form, about 4 minutes. Cover and refrigerate. Step 3. Thinly slice 2 mangoes and set aside. Chop remaining 4 mangoes to yield about 4 cups and place in a medium bowl. Mash chopped mangoes until just broken down, leaving some small pieces. Step 4. Arrange 16 cookies in bottom of prepared pan, breaking to fit as needed. Spread 1/3 of the whipped cream mixture, about 1.5 cups, evenly over cookies. Spread 1/2 of the mashed mangoes, about 1.5 cups, evenly over cream. Repeat layering process 1 time with 16 cookies. 1.5 cups whipped cream mixture and remaining 1.5 cups mashed mangoes. Arrange 16 cookies over mangoes and top evenly with remaining whipped cream mixture, about 1.5 cups. Arrange reserved sliced mangoes, overlapping slightly, in 3 diagonal rows on top of whipped cream mixture, leaving about 1 inch between each row. Crush remaining 6 cookies and sprinkle crumbs over exposed cream around mango rows. Cover with aluminum foil and refrigerate at least 8 hours or up to 2 days. Step 5. Before serving, place mango float in freezer for 30 minutes. Lift from baking pan using parchment overhang as handles. Discard the parchment. Transfer to a platter. Cut into slices and serve immediately. Arlen Osborne. Make ahead. Mango float can be prepared through step 4 and stored in the freezer for up to 3 weeks. Thaw in the refrigerator overnight and proceed with step 5 as directed. Note: for clean slices, wipe the knife with a paper towel between each cut. Super seasonings. Reach for one of these global condiments to enhance mango's sweet tart flavor. Tajin. This Mexican seasoning of dried chilies, dehydrated lime, and salt makes for a mildly spicy, citrusy, savory complement to ripe mangoes. Prick Cab Clua. Sugar, salt, and dried chilies create a mouthwatering dipping salt for sliced green mango. The combination is a popular snack in Thailand. Bagoong Alamang. This Filipino condiment of fermented shrimp paste, garlic, fish sauce, and sugar is an umphy electrifying dip for green mango. Game changers. The 14 products changing the way we eat and drink for the better. Produced by Amelia Swartz. Photography by Greg Dupree. The Fluicer. The world's first fold-flat juicer is also the most efficient and easiest to use. When I first tested the Fluicer, an innovative citrus juicer from Australian design firm Dream Farm, opening it reminded me of something I couldn't quite put my finger on. Instead of trying to squash the curved top arc of a halved citrus, the Fluicer applies pressure from the sides, releasing a generous stream of juice with virtually no effort. It's like a pop-up book, Alex Gransbury, founder and CEO of Dream Farm, told me. Once he said it, I couldn't unsee it, and it seemed obvious in hindsight. Obvious in hindsight, Gransbury explained, is one of Dream Farm's main requirements for everything they invent. Each creation must also be original, must solve a problem, and must work better than any possible competitor. The Fluicer, which comes in three sizes for lemons, limes, and oranges, checks all the boxes. It solves a storage problem, folding flat to tuck easily into a kitchen drawer. Once you use it, it seems incredible that juicers were ever designed other ways. And it is better than every other handheld citrus juicer on the market. The FMW Test Lab has ranked it as the best overall in its citrus juicer tests. Some Dream Farm customers have become superfans. They tell Gransbury that they bring the Fluicer on vacation, that it has become a part of their everyday lives. But his favorite thing to hear from his team and from customers is, "Are you sure this hasn't been done before?" $20. US.dreamfarm.com. Karen Shimizu. Flora Daily Fiber Bars. Delicious and sustainable fiber bars have arrived, and they're from the founder of Jenny's Splendid Ice Cream. Jenny Britton made her name with Jenny's Splendid Ice Creams, known for premium ingredient-driven pints like Brambleberry Crisp and Gooey Butter Cake. Now with more than 95 scoop shops across the United States, Britton has used her flavor expertise to create Flora, a line of snack bars with 15 grams of fiber from 12 diverse plant sources. Eating about 25 grams of fiber per day for women and 38 grams for men feeds the microbiome, which supports gut health and helps prevent chronic disease. But around 95% of Americans don't get enough fiber, according to the National Institutes of Health. Britton hopes that Flora's bars can bridge that gap. To create her fiber bars, Britton partnered with F&S Fresh Foods, a company that cuts and purees fruits and vegetables for brands like Mott's and Green Giant. Together, they developed a fruit flour made from fermented watermelon rinds and other dehydrated milled fruits, including cantaloupe and pineapple. 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It was important to Britton that the bars taste genuinely delicious, so she created six culinary-minded flavors: Brambleberry Lavender, Vanilla Rooibos, Raspberry Rosé, Mango Cardamom, Blueberry Matcha, and her favorite, Brownie Batter. 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People ask me all the time, "Why would an ice cream maker create fiber bars?" she says. And my answer has become, "Well, why aren't more chefs and people in the creative food space trying to solve the biggest food problems of our day?" $36 for a 12-pack. 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Right away, I liked its simple aesthetic and functional design. 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It has a firm but easy-to-open screw-top lid, and the overall design is thick and durable without being heavy or overly large. It comes in two sizes, 16 and 24 ounces, and is designed with busy people in mind. You can safely microwave it, run it through the dishwasher, and store it in the fridge. To say a bowl changed my life sounds like hyperbole, but I mean it. Gone are the days of carefully balancing my bag on the subway. After months of commuting with my meals, it hasn't leaked once. $25 for a 16-ounce bowl. WANP.com. Lucy Simon. Naomi, after cooking, hand scrub. This luxurious hand soap eliminates lingering cooking odors. Home cooks and professional chefs alike will be surprised and delighted to see soap scented with yuzu and shiso, ingredients that are more often associated with cooking than hand washing, at the kitchen sink. They're among the forthcoming scents of the Naomi After Cooking Hand Scrub, a secret weapon for in-the-know cooks that is designed to eliminate lingering food smells. Preston Landers developed the product after a decade of experience cooking at restaurants and pop-ups, with the goal of defeating the haunting aromas of garlic and seafood that came from making his popular ramen. He applied his culinary experience to a gap in the kitchen, intentional hand soap. Landers envisioned a fresh, fragrant soap with a luxurious feel that would also look beautiful on the sink so that no one would feel as if they were compromising by using the cooking soap. In 2024, he debuted Naomi, hand soaps formulated for professional cooks that included bread yeast enzymes to neutralize odors and jojoba pearls for exfoliation. Since then, Landers has continued to expand with new fragrances including bergamot and pepper, Los Angeles Terroir, designed for high-end restaurant restrooms, wood and yuzu, and santal and shiso. The brand is making sustainable strides, upgrading from plastic to aluminum packaging, and upcycling essential oils from yuzuko yuzu peels. 2% of sales are donated to World Central Kitchen, and the company plans to offer refillable pouches to lower the cost for restaurants. 11 Madison Park alum, Sam Schiff, now a private chef in Los Angeles, was Naomi's first customer and is a lifelong fan. "It's honestly genius," he says. "The smell was incredible, the hand feeling was amazing, and it actually worked." $29 for a 500-milliliter bottle. TryNaomi.com. Ashley Day. Game Changers 2026 continued. Bubs, a squishy Swedish candy, is winning over U.S. consumers, and it's unlike anything you've ever tried. Bubs, a Swedish candy brand with squishy, foamy gummies, is unlike any other candy on the market. Reminiscent of a firm marshmallow or bubble gum, each piece is soft and chewy, but doesn't stick to your teeth. The flavors, including banana toffee and strawberry vanilla, are well-balanced and taste true to their inspirations. "Flavor has always been our DNA," says Niklas Arnolin, director of international expansion for Bub's parent company, Orkla Snacks. "If we have a strawberry product, it should taste like strawberry." Bubs started in 1992 in Husqvarna, Sweden, and became a staple for Lördags Godis, the Swedish custom of eating candy on Saturdays. 2 years ago, when Swedish candy became trending on social media, its gummies started making waves in the United States. According to Arnolin, within any given month, Swedish candy-related content receives up to 9 billion views on TikTok. And what we saw in those videos is that Bubs came out as the first choice. That's the biggest consumer test you can have. To meet demand, the Bubs team partnered with American private label candy maker Mount Franklin Foods. In less than a year, Bubs hit the shelves of more than 30,000 U.S. stores, and that's only the beginning. "We're not just capitalizing on the hype," says Arnolin. "I would like to establish our brand as one of the top candy brands. $3 for a 5.5-ounce bag. 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The usual process often cooks vegetables into oblivion, leaving them mushy, dull, and stripped of flavor and character farmers work so hard to create. That's why Row 7's 10 vegetables are so groundbreaking. 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Zwilling Peak Hybrid Nonstick Frying Pan. Merging the best attributes of stainless steel and ceramic, this skillet delivers a true sear and an easy release. When purchasing a skillet, home cooks have long had to choose between the high heat capable but sticking prone attributes of stainless steel and the effortless release but low searing power of a nonstick surface. Zwilling's Peak Frying Pan, released in 2025, merges the best qualities of both materials in a category-blurring skillet that can do it all. A honeycomb of raised steel across the cooking surface comes into direct contact with food to ensure proper browning, while a ceramic nonstick coating prevents food from sticking. The result is a surface that can sear steaks, saute vegetables, or crisp dumplings without clinging to delicate foods like omelets or crepes. There's more to the pans than the surface. Each features a tri-ply stainless steel body with a thick aluminum core that distributes heat evenly. The layers help eliminate hot spots, retain heat, and maintain a steady temperature. They're also durable. A titanium-reinforced exterior adds structural strength and scratch resistance, and closed rims further reinforce the pan's integrity and help prevent corrosion. They are compatible with all stovetops, including induction and oven-safe up to 500 degrees Fahrenheit, transitioning seamlessly from stovetop cooking to oven finishing. Equally compelling, the Seraforce High Coat Hybrid Surface is made without PFAS, PFOA,

Dad.com. John Summerall. Dad Strength Brewing. Meet the craft IPA with half the alcohol and all the flavor. During the 2010s, craft beer became a cultural force as breweries created bold ales that broke new frontiers. Brewers launched fragrant hazy IPAs juicier than ripe citrus, their ABVs climbing to 10%, double a standard lager's strength. But while pounding potent pints on Tuesday nights is easy in your 20s, by your mid-30s and beyond, possibly with some kids in the mix, you're pretty done with being able to tackle heavy nights of drinking, says Ryan Kutcher. That's your two-day hangover space. Kutcher and his friend Craig Carey partnered with Atlas Brew Works in Washington, D.C. to launch Dad Strength Brewing, America's first low-alcohol craft brewery. Dad Strength's IPA is considered mid-strength, with a 2.9% ABV, about half the amount of alcohol as a typical IPA. Our mission is to give low ABV main character energy, says Kutcher. After about 10 pilot batches, Atlas's fine-tuned its recipe for a citrusy, piney West Coast IPA that debuted in summer 2024. In order to introduce Americans to mid-strength beer, Kutcher and Carey are positioning Dad Strength as an ideal brew for softball games, yard work, or celebrating after a kid's swim meet. But Dad Strength isn't just for dads. It can become a part of anyone's lifestyle without the risk of a hangover. Last fall, Dad Strength's founders landed a $300,000 investment on Shark Tank that's helping expand their beer portfolio, which now includes three 94-calorie IPAs, Juicy, Hazy, and the original West Coast style, plus plans for a stout in the future. The brand is currently sold in 6 states: Maryland, Virginia, Michigan, Tennessee, and the Carolinas, plus Washington, D.C., and it's making inroads at family-friendly beer halls, pickleball facilities, and sports bars where customers sip beer before heading home at a reasonable hour. After all, there's no hitting snooze on Monday morning's alarm when the kids must be ferried to school. $13 for a six-pack. DadStrengthBrewing.com. Joshua M. Bernstein. Heydo, this small batch soy sauce is better than anything you can get at the supermarket. Most mass market soy sauces available to U.S. consumers are made in large batches and fermented with commodity soybeans. But in recent years, American home cooks have embraced artisanally made pantry items from cooking oils to condiments. Why not soy sauce? Wondered Clarissa Y., a cookbook writer based in Taiwan. In 2025, Y launched Heydo, a small batch soy sauce. To anyone who cooks with mass-produced soy sauce, it's a revelation. With a luscious mouthfeel akin to a fine olive oil, adding depth of flavor and an umami-packed punch to anything it's added to. To make Heydo, Y partners with Taiwanese soybean producers that grow black soybeans bred especially for fermentation, which have a high protein content that yields a more savory, complex soy sauce. Soybeans are brewed for up to 6 months to make Heydo's all-purpose classic soy sauce, which has a mellow, roasted flavor that elevates everyday cooking. Others ferment up to a year to make Heydo's silky, which has a malty richness and a thicker body that's ideal for drizzling and dipping. Heydo is in over 100 stores in the U.S., with a goal of 500 by the end of 2026. For Y, it's all about empowering American home cooks to explore the Asian pantry one dash, drizzle, and dunk at a time. $37 for the soy sauce duo, Heydo.co. Portia Wilson. Less than 0.5%. Non-alcoholic wine alternatives that sommeliers actually want to pour. 4 years ago, I was drinking a lot and having health issues around that, says Jens Christofferson, a former digital marketing specialist. But I decided to quit and see how it went. Long story short, it went great and led him to create less than 0.5%.

The company, created in partnership with restaurateur Christina Papso and based in Brooklyn, imports and sells non-alcoholic fermented beverages. That terminology is intentional. Instead of being de-alcoholized, these beverages undergo a light fermentation process akin to that used for kefir and kombucha. They're as complex and food-friendly as wine, but with an ABV of less than 0.5%, they make for a category that feels new to the U.S. market. Less than 0.5% currently partners with five brands, including Kolsek in the Netherlands, which makes great base drinks infused with ingredients such as blackberry leaves and hibiscus, and the Unified Ferments in Brooklyn, which makes tea-based beverages. These bottles are an exciting development for sommeliers searching for high-quality, non-alcoholic products that work well with food in a way that echoes wine. A big part of what we do is opening people's minds to this idea, says Christofferson. It's great when we hear people say, "Wow, I didn't know a product like this existed." Less than 05.com. Ray Isle. The Loca Chai Maker. The pot that reimagines how chai is made at home. They say a washed pot never boils. But when making a proper cup of masala chai, watching the pot with hawk-like focus is a critical step. When the mixture of milk, water, spices, loose black tea, and sugar starts to boil, the chai mixture tends to sprint up the sides of the pot with the urgency of an Olympic speed skater. It's crucial to turn down the heat before it spills over the edges of the pot. Masala chai is traditionally boiled at least once to achieve optimal flavor. Once it is ready, the challenges continue. The chai must be strained to catch the loose black tea and whole spices before it's poured into a cup. After that, the strainer, which is full of damp loose tea leaves and spices, needs to be cleaned, as does the pot itself, which gets stained with milk and tea, making it especially difficult to thoroughly clean. Anish Champal and Nikhil Shah, two friends who would drink chai together while Champai recovered from cancer, set out to solve these problems for chai lovers around the world. After 3 years of research and development and over 30 prototypes, the Loca Chai Maker was born. The Loca is tall with a wide, funnel-shaped top. This sloped rim helps create a patent-pending chai fountain, which aerates the chai, sending it up the sides over a removable strainer and down through the strainer's inner walls, ensuring that the chai brews continuously while preventing it from boiling over. The built-in strainer also means that the chai can be decanted directly into a cup when it's ready to serve. Engineered with 304 stainless steel and a nonstick coating, the Loca Chai Maker is both durable and sleek. It can make up to 3 cups of chai at a time. Simply add your milk of choice, loose tea or tea bags, spices, and water, and bring the mixture to a rapid boil until the chai darkens to your preferred color. The Loca Chai Maker is one of the most significant masala chai innovations in centuries, one that is making it easier to brew every day. $149. WearLoca.com. Kushbusha. Keep Well Vinegar. Vinegars that bring restaurant-level fermentation to home pantries. Why go through the trouble of sourcing a perfect heirloom tomato if you're going to season it with an imported mass-produced vinegar? That's the question that guided Isaiah Billington and Sarah Canizio, co-founders of Keepwell, a line of vinegars made from local ingredients near their facility in Dover, Pennsylvania. Our goal is to find what grows well around us and try to make what we can out of it, says Billington. They rely greatly on the vast orchards of Adams County, one of the greatest apple-growing regions in the country, for their apple cider vinegar. A number of the flavored vinegars, like the heirloom tomato and the turmeric, are fermented with ingredients that would otherwise go to waste, fruits and vegetables that are almost too ripe to sell.
Others are made from plants you might not have known were edible, like aronia berries. When they're fermented with apple cider, the berries' bitter notes soften, making a red wine-like vinegar that can balance the sweetness in jams or sorbet. While Billington and Canizio designed Keepwell vinegar with chefs in mind, their products are just as useful for everyday cooking. The deeply savory black vinegar made with Carolina gold rice, black garlic, and black shallots can serve as a dipping sauce for dumplings. The mouth-puckering yet luxuriously balanced calamansi vinegar adds brightness to marinades and salad dressings. They also transform black walnut leaves into the Worcestershire-like black walnut bay sauce, a lesser-known condiment from the American South that is excellent brushed over grilled seafood or drizzled on hot dogs. In addition to vinegar, Billington and Canizio also offer a line of misos and gochujang named White Rose, which follows the same philosophy as Keepwell. Their products have opened up a new library of ingredients to home cooks and chefs alike, celebrating the bounty of the Mid-Atlantic and boosting the flavor of any dish. From $10, keepwellvinegar.com. Kiki Aranita. Life Raft Treats. This hyper-realistic ice cream, in quotations fried chicken, is bringing the fun back to food. In the age of Is It Cake? Life Raft Treats was practically built for the internet. But behind the edible illusions is a chef-driven brand that's injecting the consumer-packaged ice cream market with a good dose of fun. Pastry chef Cynthia Wong started the company as a mobile dessert cart in Charleston, then followed up with an ice cream truck. She offered a rotating lineup of seasonal frozen treats, but not the fried chicken ice cream bucket quickly emerged as a breakout hit. Packed with 9 drumsticks, in quotes, and an old-school cardboard fried chicken bucket, the surrealist dessert was, and still is, strikingly original. Each near-perfect drumstick replica consists of waffle-flavored ice cream coated in caramelized white chocolate and crushed cornflakes, with a chocolate-covered pretzel bone at the center. The not-fried chicken ice cream bucket now ships nationwide, yet still feels local to South Carolina. You'll also find Life Raft Treats served at buzzy Charleston restaurants like Chubby Fish. Wong is driven by a simple belief. Food should bring joy. I want people to look at our products and have a laugh, she says. And no, food doesn't always have to be so serious. $110 for a 9-piece not fried chicken bucket. LifeRaftTreats.com. Andy Gosnell. A Living Legacy. A half century after the taste of country cooking transformed American foodways, Edna Lewis's voice and vision still nourish the black woman chefs who follow in her footsteps. When I imagine my dream kitchen, I see a simple 1970s-style kitchen that reminds me of my childhood. But rather than seeing my mother, aunts, and sisters, I am there as part of a constellation of other black women like me, drawn to the legacy of Edna Lewis. Carla Hall, the chef, television host, and cookbook author, slides corn kernels from their cobs while the lima beans she shelled earlier simmer on the stove. Mashama Bailey, chef and partner at The Gray in Savannah, Georgia, and Lorette by The Gray in Paris, dredges chicken in a mix of seasoned flour. Erica Council, owner and chef of Bomb Biscuit Co. in Atlanta, blends flour and butter with practiced hands. Lana Lagomarsini, top chef contestant and chef owner of Criolla, an intimate New York City supper club, cuts through garden tomatoes that glisten like rubies. And I spread a thick batter into a pan and toss strawberries with sugar and liqueur. My tabbed and pencil-marked copy of The Taste of Country Cooking by Edna Lewis is open on the counter, and together we're conjuring a feast inspired by Lewis's description of Sunday revival dinners, annual summertime church reunions celebrating freedom, food, family, and friends. Every ingredient is at its peak.
the poultry fresh and young, the corn just picked and sweet, the strawberries still sun warm and fragrant. We taste and talk in an easy rhythm. There's a feeling of mutual respect that I treasure, one that comes from a shared understanding of what it means to cook seasonally and confidently in a kitchen among fellow black women. As a black woman who has worked in the culinary world for most of my adulthood, running test kitchens and working as a food editor in New York City and Birmingham, I've often yearned for a community of peers. I had my mother and grandmother to guide me in my earliest days. But later, when I left a career in the public sector to pursue another in food publishing, I often wished my own early cooking journey had included a circle of black women in a culinary space like the one in my dream kitchen. Well into my culinary life, when I first encountered the work of Edna Lewis and learned of her impact on American cuisine, I felt a stir of pride for her achievements and of regret that I never got to meet her. Edna Regina Lewis was born on April 13, 1916, to Daisy and Eugene Lewis. Her birthplace, Freetown, Virginia, was a self-sufficient, all-black farming community that her grandfather, Chester Lewis, and other formerly enslaved people co-founded. She spent her childhood and teen years there, years that shaped her grounding principles, working with seasonal ingredients and cooking in a way dictated by the land and by her community's way of life. Her star first rose when she helmed the kitchen at the New York City restaurant Cafe Nicholson, where her cooking, steak béarnaise, ethereally light chocolate soufflé, was raved over by luminaries like Marlon Brando, Tennessee Williams, and food writer Clementine Paddleford. She later led kitchens at Middleton Place in Charleston, a former plantation where she served as chef slash historian in residence, Cajun Culinary in Brooklyn, where today a dining room is named after her, and the Farrington House restaurant in Pittsboro, North Carolina. Today, she is widely recognized as a critical conduit who brought farm-to-table cooking and the seasonally driven cuisine of the American South to modern tables. Lewis died in 2006 at the age of 89, but her voice transcends time, speaking from the pages of her cookbooks. Her first, The Edna Lewis Cookbook, 1972, with Evangeline Peterson, introduced her to a national audience. Her last, The Gift of Southern Cooking, 2003, with Scott Peacock, became an instant classic. But it's The Taste of Country Cooking, published 50 years ago in 1976, that established Lewis as a keeper of American foodways. Equal parts memoir, seasonal calendar, and historical record, it documented the rural traditions and cooking styles of a Lewis Southern community through recipes and storytelling. The Taste of Country Cooking was my first encounter with Edna Lewis in her own words and recipes, and I was immediately drawn in. Though I grew up in New York's Hudson Valley, far from the rural South, I found her voice familiar and comforting, and her food sensibilities a source of guidance and inspiration. When I revisit passages in the book, I often think I hear Lewis's voice, but then realizing I am actually hearing my mother's. "Come here, I want to show you something," she would say, letting 10-year-old me finish the doughnuts she was deep frying. My mother's tone is the same one Lewis's uses for her no-nonsense instructions, often delivered with a little mirth, like Lewis suggesting ham is the equivalent of a little black dress. And it fills me with nostalgia and longing. Lewis's description of her mother making dishes for Sunday revival dinners evokes my own mother preparing a big spread when extended family came for visit. And it's my mother's voice in my ear that I kept me strong when I was the only black girl in elementary school classrooms where teachers seemed annoyed at my quickness through college and public sector career, and later as I transitioned to editorial staffs, restaurant jobs, and test kitchens. I consider what it has meant, in Lewis's time and now, to work in professional kitchens that do not account for or always welcome black women's presence or authority. What must it have been like for Lewis as a young black woman in 1940s New York City, navigating that social and professional landscape?
She, like many of us, had to demonstrate exemplary skill, knowledge, and an unwavering understanding of her own ability to find herself on solid ground. And I think about how much it would have meant to have had the gravitational force of an Edna Lewis earlier in my life, etched into history in a young adult or children's book. How we see ourselves and imagine our future is shaped in part through media. So what does it tell us when two popular children's biography series, Who Was?, and Little Golden Book's biographies don't feature Edna Lewis or any other black woman in food, but both include books about Julia Child? Thankfully, two picture books now depict Lewis's story. Chef Edna, Queen of Southern Cooking, Edna Lewis by Melvina Noel, 2023, and Bring Me Some Apples and I'll Make You a Pie, 2009. Written by Robin Gourley. Toni Tipton Martin, who shed light on the omission and erasure of black culinary authorship in the Jemima Code, has written about the painstaking work it takes to recover what has been left out from or diminished in the historical record. At the library, for example, Mastering the Art of French Cooking is almost always in the catalog. Lewis's breakout cookbook is often not. That contrast speaks volumes about how American food history gets archived. But the conversation continues. Deb Freeman's film, Finding Edna Lewis, which premiered on PBS in 2025, is the first featured documentary to bring Lewis's impact and history to a wider audience. A galley copy of The Taste of Country Cooking sits on a bookshelf in the New York home of cookbook author and culinary historian Jessica B. Harris, a draft she has held onto since her days at Essence magazine in the 1970s. First as a book review editor and then as a travel editor, Harris knew Edna Lewis and escorted her to receive her Grand Dame Award from Les Dames de Scoffler in 1999. "I remember holding her arm," Harris says. "There was something about the tone and quality of her skin that reminded me of my grandmother." Harris, whose own celebrated body of work also preserves the history and influence of African and African-American foodways, understands what it takes to carry a legacy like Edna Lewis's forward. "Create a community that will sustain you," she says. "If you don't create it, nobody's going to create it for you. Then we've got people who are holding your hand while you walk the path." This year, The Taste of Country Cooking marks its 50th anniversary. In honor of that milestone, I invited the very real women in my imagined kitchen to join me in sharing what Edna Lewis means to them, as well as a recipe inspired by one from the book. In the end, we have to get back to where it started, the food. In these pages, my council of black women chefs and I are plating up our dishes. Mashama Bailey's pan-fried chicken with onion gravy, Carla Hall's succotash salad, Erica Council's cornflour biscuits, Lana Lagomarsini's tomato pie, and my pound cake topped with brown butter icing. We are energized by our connection, and it urges us to keep going, and we are thankful for Edna Regina Lewis. Finding her voice. Lana Lagomarsini. Whenever she finds herself the only black woman chef in a professional kitchen, Lana Lagomarsini draws strength from Lewis's example and from her culinary peers. "I'm blessed to have the support of strong, powerful black women at a time when I'm finding my own voice as a black woman with southern roots," she says, noting that reading The Taste of Country Cooking inspired her to look into her own family history and tell the stories that my ancestors can't. In 2022, Lagomarsini served an elegant Ode to Edna menu at the Gage and Tolner to honor Lewis's time at the landmark restaurant with dishes like smoked trout in gumbo sauce with shrimp scallop butter and charred summer beans. "I did learn a lesson from Edna Lewis," she says. "Let the food speak for itself." Edna Lewis' baked tomatoes recipe is the inspiration for Lagomarsini's tribute recipe, which also honors her family's southern heritage. She bakes peak season heirloom tomatoes with a mixture of salty, smoky gouda and creamy, tangy mayo in a buttery, rosemary-scented crust,
while a garlicky panko topping adds crunch and aromatic depth. Being Seen, Carla Hall. 4 years after Lewis's death, Carla Hall attended a dinner in Lewis's honor. It was the first time Hall had ever heard of her. I went to a French culinary school where black women and black people were not the focus, she says. A former accounting professional and fashion model, Hall sifted into food with intention, confidence, and self-knowledge, strengths that have defined her career from businesswoman to top chef finalist, television host, and cookbook author. As the second African-American to be named a Grande Dame of the International Women's Culinary Association, Les Dames d'Escoffier, 25 years after Lewis broke that ground, Hall understands the critical importance of representation. The reason it's so important that we know Edna Lewis is because we see the potential in ourselves and can imagine what's possible and build on her legacy. Hall, who has penned two picture books, Carla and the Christmas Cornbread and Carla and the Tin Can Cake Party, understands that the power children's books can hold. Describing her first storybook, she says, "It's not only about food, it's about legacy and what I wanted to pass on." Hall honors Edna Lewis with a succotash salad with corn and lima beans, featuring ingredients that embody the height of summer produce and Lewis's farm-to-table principles. The vegetables are tender and sweet, and the simple lemon, mustard, and herb dressing offers a bright contrast that highlights their splendor. Living in the history. Erica Council. 2024 F&W Best New Chef. Erica Council has never wanted for black female culinary role models. "I had my community and my grandma," she says. Her maternal grandmother ran a church kitchen. Her paternal grandmother, Mildred Council, opened Mama Dip's Kitchen, a legendary restaurant in Chapel Hill, North Carolina. Soup kitchens on Saturdays, first Sunday fish fries, and neighbors showing up for the neighbors exposed young Council to the same type of community-grounded foundation Lewis describes in The Taste of Country Cooking, an affinity Council discovered in college when she learned about Lewis through her cookbooks. A focus on community also drives Council's work at her Atlanta restaurant, Bomb Biscuit Co. At the end of the day, you want to make an impact. You want to help people. We are all we have. I hope I can make the same impact that my grandma and these other people had on me. In her tribute to Lewis, Corn Flour Buttermilk Biscuits, Council takes the fine corn flour and slightly sweet, toasty corn character of Lewis's cornbread and applies it to these flaky, towering biscuits, made by blending grated butter with an equal amounts of corn flour and all-purpose flour. Opening doors. Mashama Bailey. Mashama Bailey discovered Edna Lewis while researching black chefs for a culinary school assignment. She feels the importance of being a public figure and a role model for black women who will come after her. "To have us out there as public figures and as topics of conversation is a responsibility. I find strength in that. I try to be present in every moment and take my flowers," she says. "Those flowers are many." Bailey was named one of Time Magazine's 100 Most Influential People of 2026. As the first black woman to win the James Beard Award for Outstanding Chef, and as chair of the Edna Lewis Foundation, which awards scholarships and training opportunities in the fields of food, writing, and agriculture, Bailey sees herself and Lewis as building momentum for future generations. "There are people in front of me, and there are people who are going to come behind me. When I walk in the room, I'm leaving the door open," she says. In The Taste of Country Cooking, Edna Lewis's fried chicken was a special occasion dish, shallow fried in a mix of lard and butter. In Bailey's equally special pan-fried chicken with onion gravy, the chicken gets an overnight wet cure in a paste of apple cider vinegar, blackening spice, thyme, and oregano, and it's fried in a mix of fats, duck fat, and canola oil.

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4: Good morning and welcome to the Talking Information Center. Today is Thursday, August 6th, and we have today's reading of the Wall Street Journal being read to you by Mary. Good morning.
5: Good morning. This is Mary, and I'm reading the Wall Street Journal. And what's news? Trump has spoken repeatedly with Kevin Warsh since he became Fed chairman, maintaining a line of communication between a president and a central bank chief that departs from recent precedent. And Google overhauled the leadership of its AI operations and named a new chief scientist to replace incumbent Jeff Dean, who was leaving the company. Prosecutors earlier this year reviewed claims that J.P. Morgan Chase executives ignored deficiencies in the bank's anti-fraud program and improperly denied more than $100 million in reimbursements to defraud customers. Citadel's purchase of a bulk of the stock portfolio of the AI-focused hedge fund Situational Awareness helped propel its performance last month. A round of strong earnings reports helped lift the Dow 0.5% to a record, while the S&P 500 and NASDAQ fell 0.2% and 0.8% respectively. And Meta Platforms announced a new coding agent called Muse Code that it is pitching as a cheaper alternative to competitors. Honda more than doubled its first quarter net profit and raised its annual forecasts as yen weakness boosted quarterly results and lifted earning prospects. And Kraft Heinz recorded a narrower loss and lower sales for the second quarter, but it raised its sales outlook. Heineken sales volumes picked up pace over the second quarter, boosted by premium labels and lower alcohol products. And for our next story, Iran-Oman near Hormuz deal. Agreement would give Tehran a role in controlling traffic, but wouldn't allow tolls. Iran and Oman were completing a draft agreement on Wednesday to reopen the Straits of Hormuz. That would give Tehran oversight of ships entering the Persian Gulf, but wouldn't let it levy tolls or service fees. People familiar with the matter said. The parties have agreed on the main points of the draft, which would set up an inbound lane near Iran and an outbound lane near Oman, and have shared it with the US, countries in the region, and Iran's top leaders, who still needed to sign off, they said. Iranian Foreign Ministry spokesman Ismail Bahaghi told reporters that Tehran reached an agreement with Oman to create a safe route through the Straits of Hormuz, that an outline of the main points were being completed. A deal would still fall apart or fail to open the strait. Kazmin Garabadi, deputy Iranian foreign minister, said the agreement with Oman wouldn't necessarily open the waterway unless the U.S. met unspecified conditions, state media reported. Diplomatic efforts to open the strait have previously failed, and mediators are concerned any deal could be undermined by hardliners in the Islamic Revolutionary Guards Corps, which protects the regime and enforces Iran's hold on the strait. But the U.S. and Iran each have economic incentives to ease the closure. An agreement could boost oil and gas shipments and relieve pressure on the global economy. It could open the path back to negotiations where Iran could gain substantial relief from sanctions in exchange for concessions on its nuclear program. Iran also relies on the strait for most of its oil exports. President Trump and administration officials have said an agreement to reopen the strait is close. Gulf states worry it would entrench Iran's sway over a waterway that is crucial to their livelihoods. The question is whether the Trump administration understands that this agreement tactically hands Iran control of traffic, said Alan Ward, senior fellow of the Atlantic Council's Global Energy Center. And if Gulf producers decide to use shipping routes that necessitate Iranian approval, they are implicitly surrendering control of the Straits of Hormuz to the Iranian regime. The U.S. repeatedly has denied that Iran controls or would be allowed to control the strait. According to the draft proposal, which would last for 60 days, ships entering the strait would use the routes closest to Iran in coordination with Tehran, and ships exiting the strait would use a route in the Omani waters in coordination with Muscat, the people said. While the deal would exclude charging ships tolls or fees, Iran might not be prevented from collecting voluntary payments to cover costs such as security and search and rescue, the people said. If a deal is announced, the U.S. and Iran would return to the negotiating table to discuss issues including Tehran's nuclear program and financial relief, the people said. Oman and Qatar are pushing to build in incentives such as sanction waivers to allow Iranian oil sales into the deal, some of the people said. That could help cement an agreement, but also could delay an announcement while additional details are hammered out. The memorandum of understanding Trump signed with Iran in June also sought to open the Straits of Hormuz and clear the way for deeper talks and an eventual end of the... But it fell apart amid Iranian attacks on ships aimed at asserting its control over the strait and led to skirmishing between Iran, the U.S., and its Gulf allies. Sanam Vakil, Middle East Director of London's Chatham House think tank, said a Hormuz deal would likely lead to a new pause in fighting, but there would still be a long road to a final pact. There are clear incentives for both Tehran and Washington to buy time and see how long they can keep the peace, she said. It will be bumpy, and both sides are calculating that there could be another round after or around the November elections. Oman has been closely coordinating its negotiation efforts with other Gulf states, seeking to prevent Iran from gaining veto power over energy shipments. Gulf officials worry The temporary deal would give Iran a window to assert permanent control over the strait and retain leverage over them. But Gulf officials acknowledge the temporary deal with Iran might be their best option at the moment. As Iran's powerful Revolutionary Guard has shown in recent weeks, it is willing to escalate regardless of U.S. retaliation and make the war as costly as possible for Washington and its regional allies. Gulf countries are frustrated with what they see as a lack of clear strategy from the U.S. As the war drags on and subjects their territory to frequent Iranian attacks, people familiar with the matter said. Gulf allies have asked the U.S. in recent weeks for more air defense interceptors and continued guarantees that the U.S. military will protect them if the tit-for-tat fighting flares back up, officials have said. Vessels transiting through the Gulf of Oman were seen off the coast of Muscat last month. The next story up is Michigan win lifts the left but fight remains. Democrats look to unite after El Sayed ekes out a victory in the Senate primary. The victory by Abdul El Sayed in Michigan's Democratic primary for the U.S. Senate marked both a landmark win for the party's insurgent left wing and a sign that the intense battle with centrists over the party's course is far from settled. El Sayed built a national brand as a progressive with an ambitious liberal agenda, social media savvy, and endorsements from the party's progressive icons. But his victory over Representative Haley Stevens, a centrist favored by the party's establishment leaders, turned into a nail-biter rather than the expected easy win. As the rollercoaster vote counted stretched into early Wednesday, the progressive former public health official was declared the winner Wednesday morning, eking out a victory by about 15,000 votes, less than 1% of the total cast in nearly complete tallies. The close result places a left-wing candidate on the ballot in a competitive general election, an outcome that centrists warn could imperil Democrats' chance of recapturing the Senate. The result also showed that many black voters, a pillar of the Democratic coalition, as well as working-class voters, remain politically moderate and drawn to candidates backed by their party's leadership. This victory does not blow up many of the assumptions about the limits of the progressive movement, said Evan Roth Smith, a Democratic pollster and consultant. If you have a competitive primary election with a sitting Democratic member of Congress who received enormous institutional backing, and then not only do you prevail, but you prevail in the Midwest, in a swing state, a key presidential state that is brand new for the progressive movement. Speaking to reporters on Wednesday, El Sayed said he spoke with Stevens earlier in the day and that they are united in trying to beat Republican nominee Mike Rogers, a former congressman, in November. Mike Rogers is a guy whose politics and vision and perspective are old, El Sayed said. Mike Rogers is a guy who has never shied away from a corporation he could do a favor for. The Republican National Committee shot back, comparing El Sayed to New York City Mayor Zoran Madani. Abdul El Sayed is Michigan's Madani and embodies the socialist takeover that wants to do away with the American way of life by abolishing ICE, opening borders, and raising taxes, and sympathizing with terrorists, RNC Chairman Joe Gruthers said. In choosing El Sayed, Democrats opted for the candidate with the more transformational platform, a sign that many in the party are ready to jettison the traditional caution that centrists with moderate platforms can best win a general election. LSAN wants to remodel the healthcare system to provide cradle-to-the-grave care for all Americans, abolish the U.S. Immigration and Customs Enforcement Agency, offer free child care, and end military aid to Israel. A Michigan loss in November for Democrats would make it harder for the party to net a gain of 4 Senate seats to flip control of the chamber. Trump won the state by 1.4 percentage points in 2024, and its Senate race is rated a top toss-up by nonpartisan analysts. The Michigan outcome also reinforced some of the dividing lines within the party. LSAG topped Stevens in counties where bachelor's degrees are plentiful, including those that are home to the University of Michigan and Michigan State. He lagged behind in counties with the lower educational attainment, a sign that working-class voters may be skeptical of candidates modeling themselves as champions of the working class. Stevens also topped LSAN in some counties with large black communities, such as the counties that include Detroit and Flint. El Sayed is the son of Egyptian parents and would be the first Muslim member of the Senate. He is a sharp critic of Israel, who says the country is waging genocide against Palestinians in Gaza. On Wednesday, President Trump echoed one of the GOP's main attack lines against El Sayed, writing on social media that he is a communist loser who hates Jews and Israel. LSAN has praised Judaism and Jewish people as a light unto the world, but said he struggles with whether Israel should exist as a Jewish state. Stevens' supporters include the party's leader in the Senate, Chuck Schumer, as well as Michigan Governor Gretchen Whitmer, and a large cast of current and former office holders. Left-wing Democrats, many of who call themselves Democratic Socialists, have now won the mayor's office in New York, as well as House primaries this year in New York, Pennsylvania, Colorado, and on Tuesday in the Detroit area district, where Democratic Socialist Donovan McKinney defeated two-term Representative Sher Thandar in several other primary elections this year, including California and Maine. Progressives have defeated more centrist candidates backed by the party's main house campaign arm. El-Sayed has signaled that he will use his clout in intra-party battles. For instance, by saying recently that Senator John Fetterman, Democrat, Pennsylvania, who has broken with the party on key issues, should be purged through a primary challenge. Fetterman pushed back on Wednesday, saying in an interview that El Sayed's win could cost Democrats the open Michigan seat. On CNN, Fetterman said he was concerned about El Sayed's views on Israel, and that the results showed less than a majority of Democrats want him. Still, it is clear that a progressive movement propelled since 2016 by liberal icon Senator Bernie Sanders now has more clout. But the reason for its success this year remains less clear. While some voters may be looking for substantial policy changes by the party, others may be merely looking for new leaders to fight the unpopular Republican administration of Trump. Ed Brawley, who for two decades led the Democratic Party in Macomb County, north of Detroit, said El Sayed's victory was less a statement about left-wing policy ideas than a measure of deep unhappiness with Congress, as well as an appetite for more assertive Democrats. He pointed to a recent CNN poll that found that half of voters believe it would welcome change if the November elections replaced most members of Congress. Smith, the pollster and consultant, said the primary goal for Democrats now is to find a message that can unite the party's centrists and liberals, a challenge. Stephen's relatively strong showing, unanticipated by most public opinion polls, showed that centrists remain a powerful voice in the party. Whoever puts their finger on what a post-factional Democratic Party can look like, where an Abdul El-Sayed and a Senator Chuck Schumer can both be comfortable and can motivate the base, whoever puts their finger on that, will have solved the most important problem the Democratic Party has, he said. And Missouri rejects income tax change. Missouri residents overwhelmingly defeated a ballot measure that would have allowed lawmakers to eliminate the state income tax and replace it with a higher sales taxes, breaking with other Republican-led states that have slashed income taxes. The lopsided vote against the Republicans-backed measure, 83.3% opposed versus 16.7% in favor, came after heavy messaging from Missouri Democrats that a sales tax increase would hit the working class hardest while delivering a big tax break to the wealthy. Missouri voters just made clear they won't let Republicans rewrite the rules to protect their own power and line the pockets of the ultra-wealthy. House Minority Leader Ashley Oney, a Democrat, said in a statement Wednesday, voters were asked whether the state would should phase out its graduated income tax, which has a top rate of 4.7%. To make up for the lost revenue, the measure would have allowed legislatures to increase sales taxes and expand them to more purchases, including to services such as television streaming and auto repairs, which Missouri doesn't tax now. The Missouri Budget Prospect think tank estimated that state sales tax collections would need to increase from $3.3 billion to $11.8 billion annually to fill the gap. That would mean potentially tripling Missouri's general sales tax rate from the current 3% to 10.7%, or dramatically expanding the type of purchases on which sales tax is levied, the group said in a report before the vote. The think tank estimated that the measure would have increased overall taxes for 80% Missourians. Democrats hammered this message on social media, warning, among other things, that senior citizens would end up paying more because they don't pay state income tax on Social Security benefits, so wouldn't get an income tax cut while paying more in sales tax. Republican Governor Mike Kehoe, who backed the measure, said it aimed to make the state more competitive. I remain committed to working with the General Assembly in years ahead on ways to continue cutting taxes, growing our state's economy, and pursuing conservative policies that keep Missouri families keep more of what they earn, he said in a statement after the measure was defeated. Jared Wolkatz, a senior fellow at the Tax Foundation in Washington, D.C., a group that favors lower rates and fewer breaks, said voters might have rejected the measure because it didn't clearly spell out how exactly sales taxes would be increased. Voters appear to have decided, better the devil you know, Wolczak wrote in a newsletter Wednesday. Most Missouri Republicans backed the effort, but several opposed it in a state house vote that was required before the measure could be added to the ballot. Republican State Senator Joe Nicola voted against the proposal, saying, "I don't think it's a good for the state. We're going to start taxing services now? Matter of fact, if you look at the bill, it's kind of across the board. We can start taxing whatever." And next story, this former Rep. Bush is denied in Missouri while results show APX reduced. Progressives flexed their momentum Tuesday, scoring victories in key Michigan Democratic primaries. Three other states, Kansas, Missouri, and Virginia, also held primaries ahead of November's pivotal midterm elections. And here are the Wall Street Journal's takeaways. The left of the Democratic Party scored its biggest victory to date in Michigan, as Abdul El-Sayed, a doctor who is running on Medicare for All and ending foreign aid to Israel, defeated Representative Haley Stevens in the Senate primary. Democrat socialists and progressives have scored victories across the U.S., but those have thus far been confined to large cities on the coast. Centrists say candidates like El-Sayed can't win general elections in states such as a battleground Michigan. Democrats need to pick up four seats to retake the Senate. And holding on to this Michigan seat is critical to that effort. Democrat Socialist State Representative Donovan McKinney also defeated incumbent Representative Cheryl Thayenda in a Detroit area House primary. Former Representative Cori Bush, a Democrat socialist, lost her bid to reclaim her House seat in a Democratic primary in St. Louis. With 99% of the vote counted, Representative Wesley Bell won 59.2% of the vote, compared with Bush's 36.9%. Bell, a former prosecutor, ousted Bush in 2024, after he was helped by millions of dollars in pro-Israel spending. Bush has several controversies, including missing more than 240 votes during her 4 years in Congress, according to GovTrack, significantly higher than most House members. In a recent visit to the district, many voters said they were bothered by Bush's absences from votes and that her hostility to President Joe Biden and Vice President Kamala Harris was unacceptable. El-Sayed's Senate primary victory is a significant dent to Governor Gretchen Whitmer's influence in the battleground state of Michigan. Whitmer, who is among the many prospective 2028 presidential contenders in the Democratic Party, endorsed Stevens, who lost against El-Sayed. Michigan will be a critical for Democratic presidential hopes in 2028, and Whitmer's endorsement of an establishment-backed candidate who failed may be used against her by potential progressive opponents. There were some bright spots for established Democrats. Michigan's Secretary of State, Jocelyn Benson, won the state's Democratic primary for governor. Benson, who was endorsed by Whitmer, ran on a pragmatic message of lowering everyday costs, boosting public education funding, and streamlining government services.

the pro-Israel group, has become a successful target of progressive candidates this year. Israel is less popular than ever among Americans, especially those who identify as Democrats. Democrat candidates trying to court voters have grown wary of the group in recent months. Even moderate establishment Democrats like Representative Seth Moulton of Massachusetts and Senator Chris Van Hollen of Maryland have said that they would refuse to take money from AIRPAC. AIRPAC did score a win Tuesday night after Bell's victory in Missouri. Bell benefited from a $2.1 million in ad spending from the AIRPAC-aligned United Democracy Project. In Kansas, Democratic voters elected Adam Hamilton, who will face off against incumbent Republican Senator Roger Marshall in the Senate race. Cindy Holscher won the state's Democratic nomination for the gubernatorial race to succeed term-limited Democratic Governor Laura Kelly. She'll face off against Republican Ty Masterson, who clinched the nomination Tuesday night. In Virginia, Bert Mizawasawa notched the Republican Senator primary nomination. He will face off against incumbent Democrat Senator Mark Warner in November. And in next week's Democrat gubernatorial primary in Wisconsin, frontrunner Francisco Hong, a 37-year-old state representative, part-time bartender, and Democratic socialist, will face Milwaukee County Executive David Crowley. He is running on a more moderate platform and has the backing of Wisconsin Governor Tony Evers. Hong backs legalizing marijuana to fund high-speed broadband, Medicare for all, a 32-hour work week with no pay cut, abolishing the U.S. Immigration and Customs Enforcement Agency, and eventually elimination or at least reduction of prisons and police. And also from U.S. News, panel has a copy of Fauci's iPhone. The Senate committee to vote on holding doctor in contempt over invoking the Fifth. A Senate panel investigating Dr. Anthony Fauci has obtained a copy of his iPhone, potentially securing even more records related to the doctor's actions during the COVID-19 pandemic. The copy of the iPhone was transferred by the Department of Health and Human Services to the Senate Homeland Security Permanent Subcommittee on Investigations, which is headed by Senator Ron Johnson, Republican, Wisconsin. This revelation comes just days after copies of Fauci's journals were publicly released, following their transfer from HHS to Congress. Two Republican senators, Johnson and Rand Paul of Kentucky, have increased pressure on Fauci in recent days to answer questions related to pandemic health measure and the origins of COVID-19. The Senate Homeland Security and Government Affairs Committee, chaired by Paul, is scheduled on Thursday to vote on whether to hold Fauci in contempt for refusing to answer questions before the committee last week. Fauci at the time described Paul as having an unhinged obsession with, as he invoked the Fifth Amendment more than 100 times, and said he had testified to or briefed Congress more than 200 times in nearly four decades as the nation's top infectious disease expert. Fauci used the phone during his time as director of the National Institute of Allergy and Infectious Diseases, according to a spokeswoman for Johnson, whose subcommittee obtained the phone record. Fauci played a central role during the Trump administration's response to the pandemic in 2020, publicly contradicting President Trump at times and urging more public caution than some political figures.

which made him an enemy of the Trump loyalists. Pelosi stayed in government for the beginning of the Biden administration and retired in 2022. President Joe Biden pardoned Pelosi as one of his final acts in office, amid concerns that Republicans could try and indict him for his actions during the pandemic. HHS is led by Secretary Robert F. Kennedy Jr., a fierce Fauci critic who wrote a 2021 book accusing the doctor of close ties to pharmaceutical companies and a disregard for civil liberties. The phone could be part of more public document dumps on the way. Paul and Johnson have received millions of additional Fauci-related pages from government servers, people familiar with the matter said, and are still pressing for more. And at least four Republican-led states have meanwhile launched their own investigations into Fauci. A lawyer for Fauci didn't return a request for comment. And the FDA clears the first mRNA flu vaccine. The Food and Drug Administration approved Moderna's mRNA-based flu vaccine for adults aged 50 and older, clearing the first shot of its kind after a review process that nearly collapsed in February. The vaccine, called mFluCiva, uses the same mRNA technology as Moderna's COVID-19 shot. It could reach pharmacies in time for the coming flu season, which typically starts in the fall. Health Secretary Robert F. Kennedy Jr. has questioned mRNA vaccine technology, and the Department of Health and Human Services canceled about $500 million in mRNA research contracts last year in moves that health officials question as politically motivated and not rooted in science. In February, the FDA initially refused to review Moderna's application at all, a rare move signed by the agency's then head of vaccine development, Vinay Prasad, who has left the agency. Prasad cited the fact that Moderna tested its experimental vaccine for seniors, measuring case counts against a standard dose flu shot rather than Fluzone high dose, the version the FDA normally recommends for that age group. Moderna was surprised by the FDA's decision in February. It does not feel like the rules of the game are being changed after it's been played, Moderna President Stephen Hoge said at the time. The agency reversed course days later, after Moderna proposed a revised plan that included another trial. In June, an FDA advisory committee voted unanimously to recommend mFluCiva for adults 50 and older. Even with the FDA approval, the vaccine's commercial prospects are uncertain. The Centers for Disease Control and Prevention panel that makes national vaccine recommendations remains tied in litigation after Kennedy replaced its members last year with some outspoken vaccine opponents, and a federal judge ruled most of his appointees were unqualified to serve. Wall Street doesn't expect the vaccine to generate meaningful sales until the 2027-28 flu season, because commercial contracting for seasonal flu shots takes place earlier in the year. The company expects to have mFluCiva available for eligible population in the U.S. in the 2026-2027 season. U.S. Attorney Jeanine Pirro stepped to a lectern last month and evinced no doubt that her office would prove that a former Olympic canoeist, David Hearn, had vandalized the Lincoln Memorial reflecting pool
Belying her public confidence were questions Korea prosecutors had privately raised about the wisdom of bringing a felony case, according to people familiar with the internal discussion. In recent weeks, Korea prosecutors advocated for dismissing the case as information from the Interior Department revealed what Pirro's office would identify as the true culprit of the pool's rough conditions. The shoddy installation of a lining ordered as part of President Trump's plan to beautify the landmark in time for America's 250th birthday. Those misgivings came to a head Friday when an extraordinary court filing that landed with a splash dropping charges against Hearn and drawing the ire of Trump, who said Pirro choked. On Monday, with her job in jeopardy, Pirro arrived at the White House for a meeting with the president and Interior Secretary Doug Burgum, with a box full of documents that she used to bolster her case that there was little evidence of vandalism at the reflecting pool, according to people familiar with the matter. During the At Times tense meeting, Pirro placed the blame for the pool debacle on Burgum, as well as the contractor that was hired to refinish the pool, the people said. At one point, Pirro accused Burgum of misleading Trump. One of the people said Burgum, who has criticized Pirro, defended himself during the meeting, and Trump appeared to listen to both sides. The president didn't fire Pirro or ask her to resign. People close to the president said it is too early to say whether Pirro's job is safe, noting that Trump remains angry that his longtime ally publicly undercut him. Trump insisted on Tuesday night that Pirro made a mistake. "I just think she was totally wrong," he said in Los Angeles, where he attended a Republican National Committee fundraiser. "In my opinion, it was major vandalism, and I told her I was not happy." Asked if he intended to keep Pirro in her role, Trump said, "I haven't made a determination." A Pirro spokesperson man declined to comment. The Interior Department didn't respond to a request for comment. In 19 pages filed to a judge, Pirro's office went into unusual granularity explaining the decision to drop the felony charge against Hearn and pin blame on the Interior Department for providing less than fulsome information at the outset of the case. Pirro approved the filing, which some administration officials viewed as superfluous and overly harsh, to the point of picking a fight with Burgum, according to people familiar with the response. On social media, Burgum has stood by Trump administration narrative that vandals had damaged the pool, saying the evidence is clear and that his department provided eyewitness testimony and every piece of evidence Pirro's office requested. Announcing Hearn's indictment in early July, Pirro said that National Park Service employees had observed the 67-year-old three-time Olympic whitewater canoe racer forcibly and violently pulling up and removing the bottom liner with both hands, an act that damaged the 2-square-foot section of sealant. But in Friday's filing, Pirro's office said a rushed and botched installation led to damage to the pool's lining. A recent inspection showed damage throughout the reflecting pool, even in the middle of the pool, where a vandal would not likely attempt to peel the lining, the filing said. Had the Interior Department been forthcoming with the information clearly in its possession, the government would not have sought a grand jury indictment, Pirro's office said,
adding that the agency's failure to fully and accurately provide information undermined prosecutors' ability to meet their legal obligations, including the turnover of information to the defense. The fallout over Friday's filing has imperiled Perot's stature. After more than a year eagerly taking up cases favored by the president, her office is also handling the prosecutions of alleged gunmen behind the fatal shootings last year of Israeli embassy staffers and a National Guard member, along with suspects charged with attempting to assassinate Trump this year at the White House correspondents' dinner. And Madami cuts out business elite. Corporate leaders ousted from the board at charitable fund is the latest swat at the rich. New York City's business elites are long accustomed to direct access to City Hall, where even Democratic mayors felt the need to court the city's wealthiest and most influential corporate leaders. That access is getting shredded by Mayor Zoran Madani. The mayor this week fired dozens of corporate leaders from the advisory board of a multi-million dollar philanthropic fund called the Mayor's Fund to Advance New York City. The nonprofit group uses private donors to give City Hall a pot of money to help finance its agenda. Madami said he is creating a new advisory board that will include appointees with the same background as previous members, as well as those who oftentimes have not been at the heart of the conversations of how philanthropy can build upon the work of public goods and public dollars. The shakeup marked the latest effort by Madani, a Democrat socialist, to put distance between himself and the city's traditional power brokers. 20 or 30 years ago, real estate in New York could single-handedly stop something or make something happen, said James Whelan, president of the Real Estate Board of New York, and one of the board members who was dismissed by the mayor's fund. But under Madami, one has to consider whether he was looking for opportunities to pick fights to stir up the base. In his first major salvo, Madami filmed a video outside billionaire Kevin Griffin's apartment to unveil a new tax on second homes of the rich, drawing scorn from the city's wealthiest. Madami raised them again when he wrote on X that they should check their mailboxes for a notice warning them of the looming tax bill, even though some who received tax notification were longtime New Yorkers not subject to a second home tax. And he brought in an antitrust crusader, Lena Khan, to chair the city's Economic Development Corp, the government body that the real estate community relies on to execute large-scale development projects. This summer, in a hopeful sign of collaboration, the mayor's office said it was briefing landlord groups on Madami's rental ripoff report, a collection of policy reforms responding to tenant complaints over the city's housing conditions. But that exclusive briefing never came, at least not for Rebney. Whelan said Rebney members saw the report for the first time in a news release, just like the rest of the public. The tone of the mayor has become more combative toward the business community, said Stephen Phillip, president and chief executive of the Partnership for New York City. The mayor's actions have deflated a notion that Madami would be someone the business community could work with, despite his outward politics, a Bill de Blasio 2.0. The uncomfortable divide between New York's rich and the left-leaning political class is nothing new. Since the 1970s, when the city nearly went bankrupt, New York has relied on the tax receipts from bankers, traders, and real estate developers to fund an extraordinary safety net and public services.
The rich complained, but mayors from both parties courted the city's most successful to help keep the city in the black. The mayor's fund was just one such organ. Public works such as Highline Park over former rail lines and Brooklyn Bridge Park merged the public and the private spheres. The Economic Development Corporation, a mayor-controlled nonprofit, came up with plans to bring in industries such as biotech and legal marijuana. The line between the mayor's office and the wealthy was probably the fuzziest under Michael Bloomberg, himself a billionaire who ran his own influential charity and helped steer philanthropic dollars to transform the city. Things have become tougher for property executives under Mandani, who ran on a platform of making the city more affordable for lower-income New Yorkers. His signature issue was freezing rent. The mayor shrugged off the real estate community's pleas against this policy on 1 million rent-stabilized units that are already struggling under rising costs. Mandani has garnered occasional praise from business leaders after certain actions. The appointment of Tony Shorris, a respected civil servant and former McKinsey partner, to helm the Economic Development Corporation with Khan, was well received. The Mandani administration also won kudos for overhauling some prohibitive regulations on small business and is in the process of forming a business advisory council to consult on the city's economic development strategy. Mayor Mandani organizes the vital role that the business community plays in our city, a mayoral spokesman said. The continued confidence of the business community is critical to growing our economy and building a city that works for working New Yorkers. Yet, members of the C-suite are still trying to figure out how to communicate concerns to an administration that appears set on shutting it out. The mayor is seeking $20 million for childcare this year, and money doesn't come from a mailing list. It comes from people who pick up the phone, said Jessica Walker, CEO of Manhattan Chamber of Commerce. He's just let go of the people who pick up the phone. All right, I think that's it for this morning, and thank you everyone for listening.

0: in the People's Pharmacy Health Headlines. At high doses, non-steroidal anti-inflammatory drugs like diclofenac, ibuprofen, or naproxen may increase the risk of kidney problems. The study that revealed this used de-identified medical records of more than 750,000 active-duty U.S. Army soldiers. Consequently, these were active young and middle-aged adults. During the time of the study, from 2011 through 2014, nearly 18% of these soldiers got a prescription for 1 to 7 doses of an NSAID pain reliever in a month. Another 16% were prescribed more than 7 doses in a month. Fewer than 1% of these people were subsequently diagnosed with acute or chronic kidney disease. Nevertheless, the rate of kidney trouble was about 20% higher among people who had received high-dose NSAIDs than among those who had taken none. The authors described the increased risk as modest but statistically significant.
1: Another class of drugs that can lead to kidney injury is proton pump inhibitors. A data mining initiative of the FDA's Adverse Event Reporting System analyzed kidney-related side effects among 43,000 people who took a drug such as esomeprazole, lansoprazole, or omeprazole. Approximately 8,000 people taking a histamine 2 blocker such as ranitidine or famotidine served as controls, since they take these drugs for similar symptoms. The researchers found that 5.6% of people on PPIs alone had a kidney-related side effect, while only 0.7% of those on H2 blockers did. Chronic kidney disease was 28 times more likely, and acute kidney injury was 4 times more likely among people taking PPIs. While this analysis shows association, not causation, there are previous studies linking PPIs and kidney damage.
0: There's growing concern about a mysterious infectious disease that has been spreading among the wild deer population for decades. Scientists call it CWD, or chronic wasting disease. Hunters refer to this condition as zombie deer disease. It can also affect elk and moose. The CDC reports that this infectious disease has spread to wildlife in 24 states and 2 Canadian provinces. CWD was first detected in Colorado among captive deer in the 1960s and in the wild deer population in the 1980s. It's now affecting deer in the Midwest, Southwest, and some parts of the East Coast. The disease appears to be caused by a prion infection reminiscent of mad cow disease. An infectious disease expert at the University of Minnesota has warned that hunters who eat contaminated deer meat may eventually develop the human equivalent of chronic wasting disease.
1: Shoulder replacement surgery is becoming increasingly common. Now researchers writing in the BMJ say that patients should be warned that the risks are higher than originally thought. The investigators reviewed hospital and mortality records in the UK. When men between 50 and 59 have this type of shoulder surgery, 1 in 4 will need further surgery on that shoulder within 5 years. In addition, older people who underwent this kind of surgical procedure experienced high rates of serious adverse events. 1 in 9 older women and 1 in 5 older men had an infection, major blood clot, heart attack or stroke, or died within 3 months. The authors of the study encouraged their colleagues to counsel patients about the risks as well as the benefits of this kind of surgery.
0: Drug interactions are a serious hazard in hospitals and the community. If patients receive prescriptions for incompatible medications, they can experience severe side effects that may even be life-threatening. Electronic medical records are intended to warn prescribers and pharmacists about potentially dangerous interactions, but many do so indiscriminately. The result is something called alert fatigue. If clinicians receive too many warnings, they may not pay attention to the really important ones. A team at St. Jude Children's Research Hospital reviewed their alert system. They removed unnecessary alerts and provided additional information to the most important ones. After they finished, they tracked clinicians' reactions. Alert overrides dropped by 40%. One important change linked alerts to the patient's laboratory data, making them much more targeted. And that's the health news from the People's Pharmacy this week.
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The Economist magazine continues on page 5. The world this week, politics. Donald Trump began the NATO summit in Ankara, Turkey's capital, by airing his grievances with allies. He grumbled about their lack of support for the Iran war and said that the row over Greenland had also hurt my relationship with Europe, reiterating his belief that America should control the Danish territory. But he softened his tone during the gathering and signed up to a communique that reasserted NATO's ironclad commitment to our collective defense. We need your help. Mr. Trump also made a significant concession to Ukraine by granting it a license to make Patriot surface-to-air interceptor missiles, a response to a plea from Vladimir Zelensky for more air defense systems. The Ukrainian president's request came after Russia again pounded Kyiv, killing 28 people. A bombardment a few days earlier killed 30. Ukraine could not stop the ballistic missiles used in the attacks. Meanwhile, Ukrainian drones struck Russia's largest oil refinery at Omsk, 2,700 kilometers, 1,680 miles from Ukraine. Mr. Trump said he backed Ukraine striking deep inside Russia as a means to end the war. Iran launched drone attacks on 3 tankers it said had ignored designated shipping routes through the Strait of Hormuz. Mr. Trump ordered new strikes on Iran and revoked the waiver of sanctions covering Iranian oil exports. Mark Rutte, NATO's Secretary General, supported America's actions as absolutely necessary. Iran responded with attacks on Bahrain, Kuwait, and Qatar. The American president said that Iran's leaders were scum and that the ceasefire was over. The funeral was held of Ayatollah Ali Khamenei, Iran's former supreme leader, who was killed in February on the first day of the war. His coffin traveled for 6 days over 2,600 kilometers, 1,600 miles, across 5 cities in Iran and Iraq. Mojtaba Khamenei, his son and successor, did not appear at the funeral. He has not been seen since the strike that killed his father. In Algeria, the result of a recent election confirmed that the ruling National Liberation Front and allied parties remained a majority in the parliament, which usually rubber stamps decisions by the president. Only 21% of the registered bothered to vote, the lowest turnout ever recorded. The paramilitary Rapid Support Forces encircled El Obeid in central Sudan, trapping 500,000 civilians. Reports emerging from the city are eerily reminiscent of those from El Fasher, where the RSF is accused of massacring perhaps tens of thousands of civilians last October. Zimbabwe's president signed into law constitutional amendments to extend and cement his hold on power. The change abolishes direct presidential elections and postpones the next vote. Emmerson Mnangagwa, who was 83, had previously promised to step down once his term ends in 2028. China carried out a rare test of a long-range ballistic missile over the Pacific Ocean. The missile, with a dummy warhead, was launched from a submarine and alarmed countries in the region. Japan said it was an example of the intensification of China's military activities. A prison riot in Sri Lanka left 20 convicts and 7 guards dead.
The violence in Negombo, just north of Colombo, was sparked by an argument among inmates about who controlled the drug trafficking trade inside the prison. Pakistan said that 42 security personnel had been killed in three attacks by militants on Balochistan, a province where separatists have waged a terrorist campaign for decades. The army said 54 militants were killed in the clashes. The Democratic candidate in Maine's Senate race suspended his campaign after a woman accused him of raping. Graham Platner has also faced other claims of misconduct. He denies the allegations. Democrats will now try to select another candidate in the race, which they must win if they hope to gain control of the Senate in midterms. In France, the Court of Appeal upheld Marine Le Pen's conviction for misusing European funds, but enabled her to run for the presidency next year by shortening a ban on her standing for elected office. The leaders of the populist right National Rally announced that she would indeed be a candidate for the president again and would appeal against her conviction at France's highest court, the Cour de Cassation. Farage farce. Nigel Farage, the leader of Britain's populist right Reform UK, resigned from his seat in Parliament, triggering a by-election. Mr. Farage has come under scrutiny and criticism for a £5 million, $6.7 million donation he received. Mr. Farage says his constituents should be the judges of his actions. The main political parties won't stand in the by-election, so Mr. Farage will do battle with the likes of Count Binface and the monster-raving Loony Party in an attempt to reestablish his credibility. The suspect in the parcel bombing of a Ukrainian oligarch and his family in Monaco was found dead in Ukraine with gunshot wounds to her head. An employee at Ukraine's intelligence service and a former police officer were arrested in connection with her murder. The authorities in Cuba struggled to restore power following another collapse of the electricity grid. Meanwhile, Raul Guillermo Rodriguez Castro, the grandson of Raul Castro, Cuba's former leader, said he was willing to negotiate with America. Mr. Rodriguez Castro held a secret meeting with Marco Rubio, America's Secretary of State, in February. The International Olympic Committee provisionally lifted its suspension of Russian athletes, though it hasn't decided if the Russian flag and the anthem still will be barred. The suspension was introduced in October 2023 because Russia was organizing Olympic committees in occupied Ukraine. At the World Cup, Fallon Balogun, America's star player, received a red card for a dangerous challenge on an opposing player, which meant he should have been suspended from America's next game against Belgium. Donald Trump complained to the president of FIFA, football's world body. FIFA has the discretion to suspend the ban, which it duly did after Mr. Trump's intervention. It is the only time a red card has been suspended at a World Cup since automatic bans were standardized in 1970,
UEFA, Europe's governing body, said FIFA had crossed a red line. The U.S. team was subsequently thrashed 4-1 by Belgium. The World This Week Business. A year after legislation passed to create them, Trump accounts became operational. American babies born from 2025 to 2028, the 4 years of Donald Trump's second term, can register to have $1,000 invested for them in American shares. Despite being named after the president, the scheme is funded mostly by taxpayer, with companies, wealthy individuals, and parents adding top-ups. Last year, the Michael and Susan Dell Foundation pledged $6.3 billion for the program. The Treasury has said that the $6 million Trump accounts have been opened so far. A week after the Trump administration lifted its ban on Anthropic's latest AI models, OpenAI rolled out GPT-5.6, its most advanced machine learning system. The launch had been delayed by the government's request that it be released to only a limited number of vetted users to assess the security risks. It is now reportedly satisfied that GPT-5.6 has passed those extra checks. SK Hynix share offering on the NASDAQ exchange was heavily oversubscribed ahead of the stock's debut on July 10th. The South Korean chipmaker is seeking to raise $28 billion through the sale of American depository receipts, enabling investors in the U.S. to buy its stock, which, after SpaceX, would be the second biggest share offering on record. Samsung, which is also benefiting from the demand for memory chips, said it expects to log an operating profit for the second quarter of 89.4 trillion Korean won, $59 billion. Another record for the company and double its operating profit for all of 2025. But the share prices of Samsung and SK Hynix fell heavily amid more investor jitters about the durability of AI spending. SpaceX stock was added to the NASDAQ 100, a weighted index of leading non-financial companies, including Apple, NVIDIA, and Walmart. A rule change allowed the Rockets and AI company to join the NASDAQ 100 less than a month after it floated shares in an initial public offering. Its stock will now be tracked by hundreds of passive investment funds. SpaceX share price is still trading above $135 it was priced at in the IPO. A new frontier. The European Central Bank asked 110 banks to present credible plans for dealing with the security threat from advanced AI models. The Bank of England also mentioned the threat from frontier AI in its latest report on financial stability, warning that the technology will increase the sophistication and impact of cyber attacks on financial institutions and market infrastructure. Andrew Bailey, the Bank of England's governor, called for cooperation among regulators in dealing with the security implications of AI, but said, unlike the ECB, he would not be issuing edicts to banks. Yields on Japan's 10-year government bonds reached 2.9%,
the highest since 1996, pushing up the costs of borrowing. Gross public debt is over 200% of the GDP, as well as being concerned about the weak yen. Investors are said to be worried about how the government is going to fund its recently announced $2.3 trillion 14-year investment plan. After holding out for a higher offer, EasyJet, a European low-cost airline based in Britain, reached a preliminary agreement to be sold to Castle Lake, an American investment firm, which would value the carrier at £5.5 billion, or $7.3 billion. Castle Lake, which has managed hundreds of planes through its leasing business, must make its offer official by August 3rd under British regulatory law. UniCredit, a big Italian bank, announced that it had increased its stake in Commerzbank, a German lender, to 47.6%. UniCredit has been trying to take over Commerzbank for over a year, but its overtures have been rejected by the German company and the German government. Call of Duty, after declaring that games industry is facing the most severe hardware crisis in its history, Microsoft cut 3,200 jobs at its Xbox business, 1,600 of which were lost immediately. Profit margins at Xbox are lower than its rivals, and the wide availability of online gaming has eaten into the demand for its consoles. It will also get rid of 5 of its gaming studios and reduce costs at Activision Blizzard, a games publisher it acquired in 2023 for $70 billion. Sky, a European broadcaster, struck an agreement to buy ITV Media and Entertainment in a £1.6 billion, $2.1 billion deal. ITV M&E operates the network and streaming platforms of ITV, Britain's legacy commercial channel. The transaction does not include the more lucrative ITV Studios, which produces ITV's programs, such as Coronation Street and Poirot. Sky is a subsidiary of Comcast, which intends to spin off Sky and NBC Universal into a separate company. The political cartoon for this week is one panel. And in the one panel, we see a man and a woman, and on the back of the man's jacket is the IMF. And he's got binoculars on, and he's looking at clouds and the sun being obstructed in the distance. And the woman asks a question. What's our world economic outlook? He says, partly cloudy with a chance of a blunder. Now, the rest of the cartoon shows a buoy labeled Strait of Hormuz. And coming from land are 3 missiles aiming at 2 ships that are fire that two ships that one of the ships is a military vessel firing 3 missiles in response. The other vessel that it's protecting is an oil tanker.
So once again, her question is, what's our world economic outlook? Partly cloudy, with a chance of blunder. The Economist magazine continues on page 7 with the leaders section. The man who could change Russia. A leading oligarch speaks out, warning of the looming disaster facing his country. When enough Russians feel the endless fighting in Ukraine is futile and that they are paying the price, their president, Vladimir Putin, will be forced to do something spectacular to break the deadlock. That is why it pays to watch Russia for warnings of fatigue or discontent. Our cover this week features the most stunning such warning so far. It comes from Andrei Melnichenko, the world's fertilizer king and Russia's biggest industrialist. Mr. Melnichenko is hardly a member of the anti-Putin opposition. Far from criticizing the invasion, he is an insider whose factories have supported the war economy. Nor is he being high-minded. Having run his companies outside Russia, Mr. Melnichenko returned in 2023 as the scope for global business shrank. Like most oligarchs, he has lived by Mr. Putin's rules. Make money. Keep your nose out of politics. He is talking now because he and his fellow tycoons can no longer afford to ignore the rot in a country they watch descend into tyranny. Mr. Melnichenko issued his warning over nearly 60 hours of interviews with The Economist, C. 1843, and more guardedly in an essay which we are publishing online. It is the first time an oligarch in Russia has spoken out at such length. We're giving him space, not because we agree with all his views, or because he's a champion of democracy and human rights. Instead, he's a pragmatist who wants his firms to thrive. That's why his call could resonate in a country where war's gone wrong, including the defeat to Japan in 1905, led to campaigns by industrialists for political change. Mr. Melnichenko's words go far beyond the war to the bleak outlook for Russia and its neighbors. He warns the West not to wish for Russia to descend into chaos, brutal autarky, or a sudden dangerous dependency. Although he does not say that Mr. Putin must be removed from power, the change he wants would amount to the end of one-man rule. What makes Mr. Melnichenko's intervention so striking is that the Ukraine war has come home to Russia. After Ukrainian attacks on its energy industry, the country is witnessing queues for fuel and fistfights at filling stations. The annexation of Crimea in 2014 boosted Mr. Putin's popularity. Today, the peninsula is being isolated by Ukrainian drone strikes. Forced military enlistment is feeding resentment. Influences, complaints about the war are going viral on social media. This reality belies Mr. Putin's repeated promises that special military operation is on track and a breakthrough is at hand.
Although the Russian economy is not about to collapse and people are not about to rise up, Russians increasingly feel that the country has reached a dead end. See Europe section. Mr. Putin may well try to reassert his authority by escalating the war and repressing people at home. Some Western intelligence services have recently reported that Russia is about to intensify its confrontation with NATO. At its darkest, Mr. Melnichenko fears the use of a tactical nuclear weapon in an attempt to terrorize Ukraine's European backers. The Western analysts still discount that. Mr. Melnichenko argues that escalation would not lead to a lasting peace between Russia, Ukraine, and Europe. Left unsaid is that if ordinary Russians become alarmed by the war and more resentful because of broad mobilization and political repression, that will only exacerbate Mr. Putin's problems at home, leading to the next round of escalation. These gloomy thoughts take Mr. Melnichenko to the heart of his argument. He sets out his thesis in a series of long-term scenarios for Russia, all of which, he says, would be dangerous for Russia and the world. Most alarmingly, Russia could collapse into anarchy as warlords struggle for control of resources and nuclear weapons. That fear was real enough to lead the Biden administration to seek to avoid Russia being humiliated in Ukraine. Or Russia could come under the thumb of foreign powers. It may be dominated by China, which could use it to supply raw materials and serve as a buffer against America. Or, after a war of attrition, maybe Russia will exist on the periphery of Europe, an impoverished dependent. Both in outcomes would breed resentment and discontent, he predicts, incubating a violent nationalism that may one day explode into conflict.

Western countries to resist the temptation to push the war to its limits. Instead, they and Russia must find a way to live in peace. To this end, he calls on them to grant Russia sovereignty, an immunity that sounds a lot like China's demand for non-interference. About reform in Russia, he's elusive. The country must be predictable to the outside world and must win over its people without resorting to coercion. Implicitly, he wants Mr. Putin to relinquish one-man rule and devolve power, but he does not talk about democracy. Even that will be run up against the securocrats, top dogs, since Mr. Putin banished the original post-Soviet oligarchs from politics over two decades ago. If Russia becomes a more normal country, they will be losers. Perhaps, though, technocrats and moguls, fear for Russia, will take Mr. Melnichenko's side. Mr. Putin might refuse to yield. But he is in a bind. Grinding on escalation and reform would each carry costs. Reform has a precedent. In 1905, Russia lost a 19-month war to Japan. Industrialists and technocrats blamed the dictatorial Nicholas II. It showed, they said, that one-man rule doomed Russia to be behind the rest of Europe. That year, after an uprising, they forced the Tsar to accept the October Manifesto, which proposed civil liberties and a legislative assembly. By mid-1907, Nicholas had crushed the reforms. A decade later, he was toppled in the revolution. The hope must be that Russia learns this lesson. It needs reforms that last. Leaders continues on page 8. Popular capitalism. Baby steps. Two cheers for Trump accounts. The grubby scheme contains the seeds of a good idea. Donald Trump likes putting his name on things, from Manhattan skyscrapers with permission to Washington's Kennedy Center without. From July 4th, Americans have started seeing the president's name show up in their children's financial statements. Babies born between 2025 and 2028 are getting Trump accounts. $1,000 invested in American stocks, which will be theirs to spend when they turn 18. Some billionaires and big companies have donated top-ups, and parents can make their own contributions. The name is not the only Trumpy thing about the new handouts. They are also partisan, grubby, and funded mostly by borrowing. Only babies who are born from 2025 onward, when Mr. Trump returned to the White House, will qualify. Roping in America's wealthiest to chip in alongside the taxpayer carries a whiff of cronyism that is sadly too familiar in today's Washington. However, beneath the unsavory execution, there exists an experiment worth watching. The idea of giving children equity stakes in the economy is sound in principle. It is also well-timed. As societies face up to the looming economic disruption from artificial intelligence. So far, the scale of this experiment is admittedly rather small. The $1,000 each child receives would be worth around $4,500.

years by the time they turn 18, which is more like 3,000 in today's prices. Still, it could make a modest but helpful dent in a deposit for a home or a car or in university fees. Many young people already rely on handouts to help buy their first home. But how much they get depends largely on how deep their parents' pockets are. This undermines the notion that working hard is enough to succeed, a principle without which public support for free market wanes. Indeed, a troublingly high share of young people profess to feel more enthusiasm for socialism than capitalism. The Economist has spotted a worrying rise in what we call Gen Z socialism, a politics that combines soaking the rich with calls for price controls on everything from rental housing to groceries. Winning the next generation back to the side of free enterprise may require giving them a personal stake in the private sector that goes beyond the labor market. Compared with other rich countries, America has already done a good job of making investors of everybody. The poorest fifth of Americans have 15% of their assets in stocks, versus just 3% in 1990. Trump accounts could build on that start by offering a national lesson in financial literacy as children and families watch their money grow. The experiment is particularly useful preparation for the turmoil that the spread of AI may bring. The more radical forecasts for AI's economic effects involve vast returns for capital holders and a tough time for workers. Under that scenario, a direct and highly visible public stake in the technology might be necessary to forestall runaway inequality and political instability. Instead of the government running the show of managing, say, 5% of OpenAI that Sam Altman had suggested handing over, shares could be passed along to citizens via Trump-like accounts, even if AI does not make capital eclipse labor. The mechanism could encourage a healthy new form of philanthropy in which some billionaires voluntarily pass on parts of their fortunes to all Americans. The scheme's deficit financing is not ideal, but at least the borrowing fund's savings, rather than, as with most government handouts, immediate consumption. In any case, at its current size, the effect of the scheme on the deficit is microscopic. 0.005% of annual GDP. So, Trump accounts get two cheers from The Economist. We hope they outlast the president's term and that his successor sorts out a name for them that Democrats and Republicans alike can get behind. Leaders continues. Social housing, the wrong fix. England needs fewer council homes, not more. Young Britons are a gloomy bunch. One poll found that 38% expect to lead worse lives than their parents. Only 36% that they will do better. Much of the blame can be laid at the locked door of unaffordable housing. In big cities where the good jobs are, rents are extortionate. In London, the average is around half of mean earnings. Anger about housing, phrase, the social contract,
and leads some to scapegoat vulnerable groups, such as refugees. Andy Burnham, a man almost certain to be the next prime minister, has an answer. He has promised the biggest council-building program since the post-war period. See Britain section. This policy is popular. 72% of public support more social housing, which in England means homes owned by councils or charities and let out at below-market rents. Over 1.3 million households are on waiting lists for such homes. Yet Mr. Burnham's plan would be like adding a floor on top of crumbling tower block. England does not have too little social housing. It has too much. At 16% of the total stock, more than any other G7 country. In some London boroughs, nearly 40% of the homes are social housing. And far from being the foundation for everything, as Mr. Burnham says, the council's housing system is wasteful, unfair, and a barrier to growth. England has two types of housing support. First, tenants in social housing enjoy discounted rents. Second, anyone deemed needy meets a means test, whether in a private home or a social one, can receive a rent subsidy housing benefit. The Economist crudely calculates that discounted rents to the first group add up to an implicit subsidy of £20 billion a year. That's $25 billion. For the two-thirds of social housing tenants who are on welfare, this savings is mostly recycled within government, lowering the benefit bill, needs to cover rent. But the remaining one-third, not on welfare, it's a bonanza. New social lets in Kensington and Chelsea were nearly 80% below market rents in 2024 through 2025. A £32,000 annual savings per household. Social tenancies are often for life and can even be inherited. Once you're in, there's no more means testing, regardless of how much your fortunes improve. Of the 4 million households in social housing in England, more than 10% have incomes in the top 40%. Some are rich. The wife of the president of Sierra Leone, who lives in a palace, was recently found to have a councillor home in London as well. Thus, some high earners enjoy ultra-cheap social housing, while more than 1 million households on benefits rent from private landlords. In much of the country, housing benefits are stingy and rents are high, so this latter group is at risk of homelessness. A system that arbitrarily foists feast on some and famine on others is not just. Anti-social housing. It also slows economic growth by making people less mobile. If you have a lifelong council tenancy, you don't want to lose it, so you're less likely to move elsewhere in search of a better job. And many of the council homes in the city centers are occupied by pensioners who are also frozen in place, blocking young job seekers from moving in. Some 60% of adults in social housing do not work. Mr. Burnham seems to think immobility is a virtue. He vows to build a country where no one has to leave to get on in life.
Rather than spending vast sums on building new counselor homes, Mr. Burnham should instead raise all social rents to market rates. Then, those who truly need support be given extra means tested benefits, extra means tested benefits to cover the difference. When the Tories tried and failed to introduce a similar scheme in 2015, opponents labeled it social cleansing. Yet the proposal is not to evict tenants, merely to charge them market rents. It would direct spending to people as and when they need it, instead of pinning it to a pile of bricks and mortar. Such a reform should be phased in gradually to give people time to adjust. It would free up billions. Fixing social housing would not solve all England's housing woes. To do that, the country also needs to let builders put up more homes. Sir Keir Starmer enacted some reforms to make England's planning system less insanely slow and obstructive. But other changes, such as stricter safety rules, gummed it up again. Fewer new homes were added last year than the year before. To pick up the pace, England needs a nationwide zoning system in which it's harder to veto development, and looser quotas for affordable housing in private projects, which currently make many of them unprofitable. Mr. Burnham has given no sign of entertaining such ideas. On the contrary, he has said that undue weight has been placed on planning reform. That's a pity. For too long, England has been failed by cuddly-sounding housing policies that are in fact toxic. Social housing is one example. Another is the green belt restriction around cities, which chokes off house building, even on wasteland. Our proposal to scrap sub-market rents is the opposite kind of policy. It sounds harsh, but would act like a tonic. Leaders continues, keeping memories alive, a no-brainer for your brain. One simple vaccination may dramatically reduce the risk of dementia. More people should get it. Few conditions are as feared as dementia, of which Alzheimer's is the most common cause. This is mostly because of its insidious nature, since it strips people of their sense of self and leaves those who love them caring for a stranger. Alzheimer's is me unwinding, losing trust in myself, a butt of my own jokes, and, on bad days, capable of playing Hunt the Slipper by myself and losing, wrote the late Sir Terry Pratchett, a novelist who had a rare form of it. I felt totally alone, with the world receding from me in every direction. It is also dreaded because many believe it is becoming far more common and will inevitably strike them or someone or those closest to them. Some epidemiologists in the field seem only to fan those flames. Models predict that the number of people suffering from dementia may triple to 153 million by 2050 as societies age. In truth, the outlook is cheerier than that, especially in rich countries. If adjusted for age, the risk of getting dementia has dropped sharply in recent decades. See briefing. Most models assume these declines will not continue or will even reverse. A mountain of new evidence shows that need not be. Recent studies
point out the numerous ways in which people are already reducing their risk of dementia. Many are lifestyle changes that you already know you should be making, such as eating healthily, exercising more, and keeping your brain active. Others are medical inventions, such as treating hearing loss, depression, high blood pressure, and high cholesterol. By getting people to adopt and then stick to healthy habits, it's hard. It does not help that ideally you should be working out more, boozing less, for many years before your brain will thank you. Yet, there is one direct way to improve your chances of staying mentally sharp, and it involves almost no toil, tears, or sweat. One of the most exciting scientific findings in recent years is that a course of the shingles vaccine may reduce the risk of dementia by about 20%. For a simple invention, that is a huge benefit. Exactly why this happens is still being debated. One theory is that the Varicella-Zoster virus, which causes both shingles and chickenpox, contributes to dementia by causing damage or inflammation to the nervous system, even while it is supposedly dormant. Another is that the vaccination gives the immune system a firm kick-up in its B cells. Overactivating is against other bugs that might contribute to dementia. Too many public health systems fail to offer the vaccine to more than just a small share of those who would benefit. Several studies have shown that taking into account only the shingles cases prevented, it would be cost-effective to vaccinate almost everyone from about the age of 55. Yet many countries have rationed the vaccine to keep down the upfront costs. Britain, for example, lowered the eligibility age from 70 to 65 in 2023, but has since been too slow to vaccinate those who are already in line, who are already in their late 60s. Among the 27 members of the European Union, just 17 recommend the vaccine at all, and several reserve it for over 65s. That makes little sense when considering only its efficacy against shingles, which affects 20 to 30% of unvaccinated people. It makes even less sense, given its potential as a weapon in the fight against dementia. Most of the evidence of its anti-dementia effects relates to an earlier version of the vaccine, which used a weakened form of the live virus. It has since largely been replaced by the new one, Shingrix, which allows just a sprinkling of proteins from the virus and is seen to be safer because it cannot cause an infection. Some studies suggest the new jab may be at least as powerful against dementia as the old one. Even so, it would make sense to run random trials to learn which is better, the optimal age for getting it, and whether boosters are needed. In the meantime, health authorities should not wait. A full two-dose course of Shingrix costs Britain's health service £320, that's $430, and federal immunization programs in America around $270. A bargain, given the potential savings in long-term cost cares. As for individuals, even the retail cost, around £460 in Britain, is a small price to reduce by one-fifth the chances of having the world recede in every direction. The last article in the leader section comes on page 10. Children and the Law. Who is capable of evil? Countries should resist popular demands to lower the age of criminal responsibility. How do you judge whether children are responsible for their actions? The answer often depends on age.
Given how slowly human character develops, most countries do not hold the youngest to be criminally responsible, even if they commit heinous acts. In the eyes of the law, the least mature, who cannot grasp the consequences of what they do, are reckoned to be doli incapax, incapable of evil. Yet that raises a second question. How old is old enough to count? Countries answer this in wildly different ways as they wrestle with the task of defining the age of criminal responsibility. Now, regrettably, lawmakers in many places are pushing it downwards. In February, Argentina lowered its age from 16 to 14. Others from the Maldives to South Korea may do something similar. Gangs have been a scourge in Sweden for many years. It now plans to reduce the age of responsibility for the most serious crimes. Last month, Northern Ireland blocked a motion that would have raised the age from just 10, the joint lowest in Europe, to 14. Politicians are listening to voters angry about dramatic and well-publicized crimes. And you can understand why. Indonesians were horrified when a 12-year-old stabbed her mother 26 times, killing her. In Colombia, a 15-year-old boy last year shot and killed a senator campaigning to be president. In Sweden and elsewhere, gangs use children to attack property or people. Criminals like to recruit young foot soldiers because they're cheap and pliable. They often lack the impulse control and judgment that most adults possess. Neuroscientists suggest that the brain keeps developing well into adulthood, perhaps even into the mid-20s, which may be why so much crime is committed by the young. Teens are often enticed into gangs by the promise of quick money. Criminals also calculate that the youngest may dodge punishment if caught. In Britain, drug dealers use children precisely because they are underage. You can see, therefore, why lawmakers want to criminalize the acts of ever younger people. Authorities may hope that doing so will remove an incentive for gangs to recruit them. They should consider, if only because lowering the age of responsibility is unjust, especially if that involves children younger than the low teens. Even if you disagree with the moral argument, you should heed the practical one. Experience suggests that lowering the age will not work. When Denmark took it from 15 to 14 in 2010, crime rates rose. The country reversed course soon after. Britain found that when the age of responsibility drops, gangs just recruit even younger children. Prosecuting young children as criminals is also a way of ensuring that ever more of them will emerge from the system as hardened villains. In Queensland, Australia, where 10-year-olds are counted as criminally responsible, 96% of the children who are released from prison go on to reoffend within a year. It is wiser to try rehabilitation. That will often mean securing young wrongdoers safely away from wider society. But rather than punishing them, the goal should be to tackle the social, educational, and other factors that first drew them into criminality. I'm sorry, because we're out of time for the rest of this article.

0: Okay, I'll be right there, guys. Hey, oh, Deb, come on in. I thought you were the radon test guys.
1: The who test guys?
0: Didn't you see the paper Sunday? The Surgeon General issued another warning.
1: Oh, like the cigarette warning?
0: Exactly. Only now they're saying radon causes lung cancer. 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
1: You're kidding me, right? 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
0: No, nobody can smell radon. 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
0: No, hey, it's no big deal. 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Now that's the radon test, guys.
1: So how did you find them?
0: First, you go to the EPA website.
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0: Oh, I'll be right there.
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1: 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Balancing sweet, savory, and spicy, these grilled skewers pair tender strip steak with mango, red onion, and a glossy, chili-infused honey glaze. A combination of Fresno and Thai chilies brings layered fruity heat, but for a milder spice, you can omit the Thai chili. Choose mangoes that are ripe, yet still firm, so that they hold their shape on the skewers and caramelize instead of falling apart. 6 tablespoons of honey. 3 tablespoons unsalted butter. 3 tablespoons 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Preheat grill to medium-high, 400 degrees to 450 degrees. 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About 8 minutes. 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Step 4. 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Nicole Hopper. Make ahead. Honey glaze can be stored in an airtight container in the refrigerator for up to 2 days, warm over low before using. Wine. A substantial Rhone Valley Rosé, 2024, Chateau d'Aquiria, Tavel. Biscoff Mango Float. Active, 30 minutes. Total, 1 hour. Plus 8 hour chilling. Serves 10. This no-bake, 5-ingredient icebox cake layers sweetened whipped cream with juicy fresh mango and crisp cookies that soften into a cake-like texture as the dessert chills. A popular celebratory treat in the Philippines, crema de manga, or mango float, is prized for its simplicity and make-ahead ease. Traditionally made with graham crackers, this version from cookbook author Arlen Osborne swaps in Biscoff cookies for a deep caramelized flavor that complements the peak season mango. 2 cups cold heavy cream. 1/2 cup sweetened condensed milk. 1/4 teaspoon kosher salt. 6 small ripe mangoes, about 8 ounces each, peeled. 54 Biscoff cookies from 2 8.8-ounce package. Step 1. Line an 8-inch square baking pan with parchment paper, leaving a 2-inch overhang on all sides. Set aside. Step 2. Beat heavy cream, condensed milk, and salt in a large bowl with an electric mixer on medium-high speed until firm peaks form, about 4 minutes. Cover and refrigerate. Step 3. Thinly slice 2 mangoes and set aside. Chop remaining 4 mangoes to yield about 4 cups and place in a medium bowl. Mash chopped mangoes until just broken down, leaving some small pieces. Step 4. Arrange 16 cookies in bottom of prepared pan, breaking to fit as needed. Spread 1/3 of the whipped cream mixture, about 1.5 cups, evenly over cookies. Spread 1/2 of the mashed mangoes, about 1.5 cups, evenly over cream. Repeat layering process 1 time with 16 cookies. 1.5 cups whipped cream mixture and remaining 1.5 cups mashed mangoes. Arrange 16 cookies over mangoes and top evenly with remaining whipped cream mixture, about 1.5 cups. Arrange reserved sliced mangoes, overlapping slightly, in 3 diagonal rows on top of whipped cream mixture, leaving about 1 inch between each row. Crush remaining 6 cookies and sprinkle crumbs over exposed cream around mango rows. Cover with aluminum foil and refrigerate at least 8 hours or up to 2 days. Step 5. Before serving, place mango float in freezer for 30 minutes. Lift from baking pan using parchment overhang as handles. Discard the parchment. Transfer to a platter. Cut into slices and serve immediately. Arlen Osborne. Make ahead. Mango float can be prepared through step 4 and stored in the freezer for up to 3 weeks. Thaw in the refrigerator overnight and proceed with step 5 as directed. Note, for clean slices, wipe the knife with a paper towel between each cut. Super seasonings. Reach for one of these global condiments to enhance mango's sweet tart flavor. Tajin. This Mexican seasoning of dried chilies, dehydrated lime, and salt makes for a mildly spicy, citrusy, savory complement to ripe mangoes. Prick Cab Clua. Sugar, salt, and dried chilies create a mouthwatering dipping salt for sliced green mango. The combination is a popular snack in Thailand. Bagoong Alamang. This Filipino condiment of fermented shrimp paste, garlic, fish sauce, and sugar is an umphy electrifying dip for green mango. Game changers. The 14 products changing the way we eat and drink for the better. Produced by Amelia Swartz. Photography by Greg Dupree. The Fluicer. The world's first fold flat juicer is also the most efficient and easiest to use. When I first tested the Fluicer, an innovative citrus juicer from Australian design firm Dream Farm, opening it reminded me of something I couldn't quite put my finger on. Instead of trying to squash the curved top arc of a halved citrus, the Fluicer applies pressure from the sides, releasing a generous stream of juice with virtually no effort. It's like a pop-up book, Alex Gransbury, founder and CEO of Dream Farm, told me. Once he said it, I couldn't unsee it, and it seemed obvious in hindsight. Obvious in hindsight, Gransbury explained, is one of Dream Farm's main requirements for everything they invent. Each creation must also be original, must solve a problem, and must work better than any possible competitor. The Fluicer, which comes in three sizes for lemons, limes, and oranges, checks all the boxes. It solves a storage problem, folding flat to tuck easily into a kitchen drawer. Once you use it, it seems incredible that juicers were ever designed other ways. And it is better than every other handheld citrus juicer on the market. The FMW Test Lab has ranked it as the best overall in its citrus juicer tests. Some Dream Farm customers have become superfans. They tell Gransbury that they bring the Fluicer on vacation, that it has become a part of their everyday lives. But his favorite thing to hear from his team and from customers is, "Are you sure this hasn't been done before?" $20. US.dreamfarm.com. Karen Shimizu. Flora Daily Fiber Bars. Delicious and sustainable fiber bars have arrived, and they're from the founder of Jenny's Splendid Ice Cream. Jenny Britton made her name with Jenny's Splendid Ice Creams, known for premium ingredient-driven pints like Brambleberry Crisp and Gooey Butter Cake. Now with more than 95 scoop shops across the United States, Britton has used her flavor expertise to create Flora, a line of snack bars with 15 grams of fiber from 12 diverse plant sources. Eating about 25 grams of fiber per day for women and 38 grams for men feeds the microbiome, which supports gut health and helps prevent chronic disease. But around 95% of Americans don't get enough fiber, according to the National Institutes of Health. Britton hopes that Flora's bars can bridge that gap. To create her fiber bars, Britton partnered with FNS Fresh Foods, a company that cuts and purees fruits and vegetables for brands like Mott's and Green Giant. Together, they developed a fruit flour made from fermented watermelon rinds and other dehydrated milled fruits, including cantaloupe and pineapple. Flora Daily Fiber Bars are primarily made with the fruit flour along with apple paste from upcycled FNS apples and nuts and seeds that give each bar a satisfying texture. It was important to Britton that the bars taste genuinely delicious, so she created 6 culinary-minded flavors: Brambleberry Lavender, Vanilla Rooibos, Raspberry Rosé, Mango Cardamom, Blueberry Matcha, and her favorite, Brownie Batter. The fiber bars are currently available at around 300 specialty retailers and online, and as Britton continues to expand Flora's retail presence, she is dedicated to maintaining quality. People ask me all the time, "Why would an ice cream maker create fiber bars?" she says, and my answer has become, "Well, why aren't more chefs and people in the creative food space trying to solve the biggest food problems of our day?" $36 for a 12-pack. 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W&P Seal Tight Glass Bowl. Say goodbye to leaky lunches. This spill-proof container actually works. As an avid lunch meal prepper, I used to constantly struggle with leaky containers. I'd arrive at the office, unpack my bag, and find chicken curry, spilt pea soup, or whatever else I planned to eat all over my laptop. I tried a wide range of storage containers and lunch boxes. All were found wanting. Some were too clunky, others prone to leakage. But then a friend gave me a life-changing item, a seal-tight glass bowl from kitchenware brand W&P. Right away, I liked its simple aesthetic and functional design. The soda-lime glass bowl is wrapped in a BPA and PFAS-free silicone sleeve, which creates a secure grip and provides insulation so you don't burn yourself when removing it from the microwave. It has a firm but easy-to-open screw-top lid, and the overall design is thick and durable without being heavy or overly large. It comes in two sizes, 16 and 24 ounces, and is designed with busy people in mind. You can safely microwave it, run it through the dishwasher, and store it in the fridge. To say a bowl changed my life sounds like hyperbole, but I mean it. Gone are the days of carefully balancing my bag on the subway. After months of commuting with my meals, it hasn't leaked once. $25 for a 16-ounce bowl. WANP.com. Lucy Simon. Naomi, after cooking hand scrub. This luxurious hand soap eliminates lingering cooking odors. Home cooks and professional chefs alike will be surprised and delighted to see soap scented with yuzu and shiso, ingredients that are more often associated with cooking than hand washing, at the kitchen sink. They're among the forthcoming scents of the Naomi After Cooking Hand Scrub, a secret weapon for in-the-know cooks that is designed to eliminate lingering food smells. Preston Landers developed the product after a decade of experience cooking at restaurants and pop-ups, with the goal of defeating the haunting aromas of garlic and seafood that came from making his popular ramen. He applied his culinary experience to a gap in the kitchen, intentional hand soap. Landers envisioned a fresh, fragrant soap with a luxurious feel that would also look beautiful in the sink so that no one would feel as if they were compromising by using the cooking soap. In 2024, he debuted Naomi, hand soaps formulated for professional cooks that included bread yeast enzymes to neutralize odors and jojoba pearls for exfoliation. Since then, Landers has continued to expand with new fragrances including bergamot and pepper, Los Angeles Terroir, designed for high-end restaurant restrooms, wood and yuzu, and santal and shiso. The brand is making sustainable strides, upgrading from plastic to aluminum packaging, and upcycling essential oils from yuzuko yuzu peels. 2% of sales are donated to World Central Kitchen, and the company plans to offer refillable pouches to lower the cost for restaurants. 11 Madison Park alum, Sam Schiff, now a private chef in Los Angeles, was Naomi's first customer and is a lifelong fan. "It's honestly genius," he says. "The smell was incredible, the hand feeling was amazing, and it actually worked." $29 for a 500-milliliter bottle. TryNaomi.com. Ashley Day. Game Changers 2026 continued. Bubs, a squishy Swedish candy, is winning over U.S. consumers, and it's unlike anything you've ever tried. Bubs, a Swedish candy brand with squishy, foamy gummies, is unlike any other candy on the market. Reminiscent of a firm marshmallow or bubble gum, each piece is soft and chewy, but doesn't stick to your teeth. The flavors, including banana toffee and strawberry vanilla, are well-balanced and taste true to their inspirations. "Flavor has always been our DNA," says Niklas Arnolin, director of international expansion for Bubs' parent company, Orkla Snacks. "If we have a strawberry product, it should taste like strawberry." Bubs started in 1992 in Husqvarna, Sweden, and became a staple for Lördags Godis, the Swedish custom of eating candy on Saturdays. 2 years ago, when Swedish candy became trending on social media, its gummies started making waves in the United States. According to Arnalen, within any given month, Swedish candy-related content receives up to 9 billion views on TikTok. And what we saw in those videos is that Bubs came out as the first choice. That's the biggest consumer test you can have. To meet demand, the Bubs team partnered with American private label candy maker Mount Franklin Foods. In less than a year, Bubs hit the shelves of more than 30,000 U.S. stores, and that's only the beginning. "We're not just capitalizing on the hype," says Arnalen. "I would like to establish our brand as one of the top candy brands." $3 for a 5.5-ounce bag. Target.com. 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Row 7, 10 veggies. 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For decades, canning has had a bad reputation in the vegetable world. The usual process often cooks vegetables into oblivion, leaving them mushy, dull, and stripped of flavor and character farmers work so hard to create. That's why Row 7's 10 vegetables are so groundbreaking. 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Brianna Killeen. The Copper Home Charlie. This new induction range plugs into a wall outlet. 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Induction stoves are often touted as the future of cooking. 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It's a tricky and costly upgrade, one that's out of reach for many homeowners and often impossible for renters. Enter Charlie, an induction range with a built-in lithium iron phosphate battery that plugs into a normal wall socket, no rewiring needed. 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Other elements, like LED lights that indicate a burner's heat, are designed to be as intuitive as possible. To use the Charlie induction range, all you need to do is plug it in, turn the knobs, and start cooking. $5,999, copperhome.com. Georgia Friedman. Zwilling Peak Hybrid Nonstick Frying Pan. Merging the best attributes of stainless steel and ceramic, this skillet delivers a true sear and an easy release. When purchasing a skillet, home cooks have long had to choose between the high heat capable but sticking prone attributes of stainless steel and the effortless release but low searing power of a nonstick surface. Zwilling's Peak Frying Pan, released in 2025, merges the best qualities of both materials in a category-blurring skillet that can do it all. A honeycomb of raised steel across the cooking surface comes into direct contact with food to ensure proper browning, while a ceramic nonstick coating prevents food from sticking. The result is a surface that can sear steaks, saute vegetables, or crisp dumplings without clinging to delicate foods like omelets or crepes. There's more to the pans than the surface. Each features a tri-ply stainless steel body with a thick aluminum core that distributes heat evenly. The layers help eliminate hot spots, retain heat, and maintain a steady temperature. They're also durable. A titanium-reinforced exterior adds structural strength and scratch resistance, and closed rims further reinforce the pan's integrity and help prevent corrosion. They are compatible with all stovetops, including induction and oven-safe up to 500 degrees Fahrenheit, transitioning seamlessly from stovetop cooking to oven finishing. Equally compelling, the Steriforce High Coat Hybrid Surface is made without PFAS, PFOA, PPFE, lead, or cadmium, offering cooks a non-toxic, non-stick cooking surface. An ergonomic stainless steel handle provides a secure and comfortable grip while remaining cool on the stovetop, and the rivet-free interior prevents debris buildup and simplifies cleaning. 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Dad Strength Brewing. Meet the craft IPA with half the alcohol and all the flavor. During the 2010s, craft beer became a cultural force as breweries created bold ales that broke new frontiers. Brewers launched fragrant hazy IPAs juicier than ripe citrus, their ABVs climbing to 10%, double a standard lager's strength. But while pounding potent pints on Tuesday nights is easy in your 20s, by your mid-30s and beyond, possibly with some kids in the mix, you're pretty done with being able to tackle heavy nights of drinking, says Ryan Kutcher. That's your two-day hangover space. Kutcher and his friend Craig Carey partnered with Atlas Brew Works in Washington, D.C. to launch Dad Strength Brewing, America's first low-alcohol craft brewery. Dad Strength's IPA is considered mid-strength, with a 2.9% ABV, about half the amount of alcohol as a typical IPA. Our mission is to give low ABV main character energy, says Kutcher. After about 10 pilot batches, Atlas's fine-tuned

Last fall, Dad Strength's founders landed a $300,000 investment on Shark Tank that's helping expand their beer portfolio, which now includes three 94-calorie IPAs, Juicy, Hazy, and the original West Coast style, plus plans for a stout in the future. 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Joshua M. Bernstein. Hey, Doe. This small batch soy sauce is better than anything you can get at the supermarket. Most mass market soy sauces available to U.S. consumers are made in large batches and fermented with commodity soybeans. But in recent years, American home cooks have embraced artisanally made pantry items from cooking oils to condiments. Why not soy sauce? Wondered Clarissa Wai, a cookbook writer based in Taiwan. In 2025, Why launched Heydo, a small-batch soy sauce. To anyone who cooks with mass-produced soy sauce, it's a revelation. With a luscious mouthfeel akin to a fine olive oil, adding depth of flavor and an umami-packed punch to anything it's added to. To make Heydo, Why partners with Taiwanese soybean producers that grow black soybeans bred especially for fermentation, which have a high protein content that yields a more savory, complex soy sauce. Soybeans are brewed for up to 6 months to make Heydo's all-purpose classic soy sauce, which has a mellow, roasted flavor that elevates everyday cooking. Others ferment up to a year to make Heydo's silky, which has a malty richness and a thicker body that's ideal for drizzling and dipping. Heydo is in over 100 stores in the U.S., with a goal of 500 by the end of 2026. For Why, it's all about empowering American home cooks to explore the Asian pantry one dash, drizzle, and dunk at a time. $37 for the soy sauce duo, Heydo.co. Cortho Wilson, less than 0.5%. Non-alcoholic wine alternatives that sommeliers actually want to pour. 4 years ago, I was drinking a lot and having health issues around that, says Jens Christofferson, a former digital marketing specialist. But I decided to quit and see how it went. Long story short, it went great and led him to create less than 0.5%. The company, created in partnership with restaurateur Christina Topso and based in Brooklyn, imports and sells non-alcoholic fermented beverages. That terminology is intentional. Instead of being de-alcoholized, these beverages undergo a light fermentation process akin to that used for kefir and kombucha. They're as complex and food-friendly as wine, but with an ABV of less than 0.5%, they make for a category that feels new to the U.S. market. Less than 0.5% currently partners with 5 brands, including Kolsek in the Netherlands, which makes great base drinks infused with ingredients such as blackberry leaves and hibiscus, and the Unified Ferments in Brooklyn, which makes tea-based beverages. These bottles are an exciting development for sommeliers searching for high-quality, non-alcoholic products that work well with food in a way that echoes wine. A big part of what we do is opening people's minds to this idea, says Christofferson. It's great when we hear people say, wow, I didn't know a product like this existed. Less than 05.com. Ray Isle. The Loka Chai Maker. The pot that reimagines how chai is made at home. They say a washed pot never boils. But when making a proper cup of masala chai, watching the pot with hawk-like focus is a critical step. When the mixture of milk, water, spices, loose black tea, and sugar starts to boil, the chai mixture tends to sprint up the sides of the pot with the urgency of an Olympic speed skater.

It's crucial to turn down the heat before it spills over the edges of the pot. Masala chai is traditionally boiled at least once to achieve optimal flavor. Once it is ready, the challenges continue. The chai must be strained to catch the loose black tea and whole spices before it's poured into a cup. After that, the strainer, which is full of damp loose tea leaves and spices, needs to be cleaned, as does the pot itself, which gets stained with milk and tea, making it especially difficult to thoroughly clean. Anish Champal and Nikhil Shah, two friends who would drink chai together while Champai recovered from cancer, set out to solve these problems for chai lovers around the world. After 3 years of research and development and over 30 prototypes, the Loka Chai Maker was born. The Loka is tall with a wide, funnel-shaped top. This sloped rim helps create a patent-pending chai fountain, which aerates the chai, sending it up the sides, over a removable strainer, and down through the strainer's inner walls, ensuring that the chai brews continuously while preventing it from boiling over. The built-in strainer also means that the chai can be decanted directly into a cup when it's ready to serve. Engineered with 304 stainless steel and a nonstick coating, the Loka Chai Maker is both durable and sleek. It can make up to 3 cups of chai at a time. Simply add your milk of choice, loose tea or tea bags, spices and water, and bring the mixture to a rapid boil until the chai darkens to your preferred color. The Loka Chai Maker is one of the most significant masala chai innovations in centuries, one that is making it easier to brew every day. $149. WearLoka.com. Kushbu Shah. Keep Well Vinegar. Vinegars that bring restaurant-level fermentation to home pantries. Why go through the trouble of sourcing a perfect heirloom tomato if you're going to season it with an imported mass-produced vinegar? That's the question that guided Isaiah Billington and Sarah Panizio, co-founders of Keepwell, a line of vinegars made from local ingredients near their facility in Dover, Pennsylvania. Our goal is to find what grows well around us and try to make what we can out of it, says Billington. They rely greatly on the vast orchards of Adams County, one of the greatest apple-growing regions in the country, for their apple cider vinegar. A number of the flavored vinegars, like the heirloom tomato and the turmeric, are fermented with ingredients that would otherwise go to waste, fruits and vegetables that are almost too ripe to sell. Others are made from plants you might not have known were edible, like aronia berries. When they're fermented with apple cider, the berries' bitter notes soften, making a red wine-like vinegar that can balance the sweetness in jams or sorbet. While Billington and Canizio designed Keepwell Vinegar with chefs in mind, their products are just as useful for everyday cooking. The deeply savory black vinegar made with Carolina gold rice, black garlic, and black shallots can serve as a dipping sauce for dumplings. The mouth-puckering yet luxuriously balanced calamansi vinegar adds brightness to marinades and salad dressings. They also transform black walnut leaves into the Worcestershire-like black walnut bay sauce, a lesser-known condiment from the American South that is excellent brushed over grilled seafood or drizzled on hot dogs. In addition to vinegar, Billington and Canizio also offer a line of misos and gochujang named White Rose, which follows the same philosophy as Keepwell. Their products have opened up a new library of ingredients to home cooks and chefs alike, celebrating the bounty of the Mid-Atlantic and boosting the flavor of any dish. From $10, keepwellvinegar.com. Kiki Aranita. Life Raft Treats. This hyper-realistic ice cream, in quotations fried chicken, is bringing the fun back to food. In the age of is it cake? Life Raft Treats was practically built for the internet.
But behind the edible illusions is a chef-driven brand that's injecting the consumer-packaged ice cream market with a good dose of fun. Pastry chef Cynthia Wong started the company as a mobile dessert cart in Charleston, then followed up with an ice cream truck. She offered a rotating lineup of seasonal frozen treats, but not the fried chicken ice cream bucket quickly emerged as a breakout hit. Packed with 9 drumsticks, in quotes, and an old-school cardboard fried chicken bucket, the surrealist dessert was, and still is, strikingly original. Each near-perfect drumstick replica consists of waffle-flavored ice cream coated in caramelized white chocolate and crushed cornflakes, with a chocolate-covered pretzel bone at the center. The not-fried chicken ice cream bucket now ships nationwide, yet still feels local to South Carolina. You'll also find life-wrapped treats served at buzzy Charleston restaurants like Chubby Fish. Wong is driven by a simple belief. Food should bring joy. I want people to look at our products and have a laugh, she says. And no, food doesn't always have to be so serious. $110 for a 9-piece not fried chicken bucket. LifeRaftTreats.com. Andy Gosnell. A living legacy. A half century after the taste of country cooking transformed American foodways, Edna Lewis's voice and vision still nourish the black woman chefs who follow in her footsteps. When I imagine my dream kitchen, I see a simple 1970s-style kitchen that reminds me of my childhood. But rather than seeing my mother, aunts, and sisters, I'm there as part of a constellation of other black women like me, drawn to the legacy of Edna Lewis. Carla Hall, the chef, television host, and cookbook author, slides corn kernels from their cobs while the lima beans she shelled earlier simmer on the stove. Mashama Bailey, chef and partner at The Gray in Savannah, Georgia, and Lorette by The Gray in Paris, dredges chicken in a mix of seasoned flour. Erica Council, owner and chef of Bomb Biscuit Co. in Atlanta, blends flour and butter with practiced hands. Lana Lagomarsini, top chef contestant and chef owner of Criolla and intimate New York City supper club, cuts through garden tomatoes that glisten like rubies. And I spread a thick batter into a pan and toss strawberries with sugar and liqueur. My tabbed and pencil-marked copy of The Taste of Country Cooking by Edna Lewis is open on the counter, and together we're conjuring a feast inspired by Lewis's description of Sunday revival dinners, annual summertime church reunions celebrating freedom, food, family, and friends. Every ingredient is at its peak. The poultry fresh and young. The corn just picked and sweet. The strawberries still sun warm and fragrant. We taste and talk in an easy rhythm. There's a feeling of mutual respect that I treasure, one that comes from a shared understanding of what it means to cook seasonally and confidently in a kitchen among fellow black women. As a black woman who has worked in the culinary world for most of my adulthood, running test kitchens and working as a food editor in New York City and Birmingham, I've often yearned for a community of peers. I had my mother and grandmother to guide me in my earliest days. But later, when I left a career in the public sector to pursue another in food publishing, I often wished my own early cooking journey had included a circle of black women in a culinary space like the one in my dream kitchen. Well into my culinary life, when I first encountered the work of Edna Lewis and learned of her impact on American cuisine, I felt a stir of pride for her achievements and of regret that I never got to meet her. Edna Regina Lewis was born on April 13, 1916, to Daisy and Eugene Lewis. Her birthplace, Freetown, Virginia, was a self-sufficient, all-black farming community that her grandfather, Chester Lewis, and other formerly enslaved people co-founded. She spent her childhood and teen years there, years that shaped her grounding principles, working with seasonal ingredients and cooking in a way dictated by the land and by her community's way of life. Her star first rose when she helmed the kitchen at the New York City restaurant Cafe Nicholson,
were her cooking, steak bernaise, ethereally light chocolate souffle, was raved over by luminaries like Marlon Brando, Tennessee Williams, and food writer Clementine Paddleford. She later led kitchens at Middleton Place in Charleston, a former plantation where she served as chef slash historian in residence. Gage and Tolner in Brooklyn, where today a dining room is named after her, and the Farrington House restaurant in Pittsboro, North Carolina. Today, she is widely recognized as a critical conduit who brought farm-to-table cooking and the seasonally driven cuisine of the American South to modern tables. Lewis died in 2006 at the age of 89, but her voice transcends time, speaking from the pages of her cookbooks. Her first, The Edna Lewis Cookbook, 1972, with Evangeline Peterson, introduced her to a national audience. Her last, The Gift of Southern Cooking, 2003, with Scott Peacock, became an instant classic. But it's The Taste of Country Cooking, published 50 years ago in 1976, that established Lewis as a keeper of American foodways. Equal parts memoir, seasonal calendar, and historical record, it documented the rural traditions and cooking styles of the Lewis Southern community through recipes and storytelling. The Taste of Country Cooking was my first encounter with Edna Lewis in her own words and recipes, and I was immediately drawn in. Though I grew up in New York's Hudson Valley, far from the rural South, I found her voice familiar and comforting, and her food sensibilities a source of guidance and inspiration. When I revisit passages in the book, I often think I hear Lewis's voice, but then realizing I'm actually hearing my mother's. "Come here, I want to show you something," she would say, letting 10-year-old me finish the donuts she was deep-frying. My mother's tone is the same one Lewis's uses for her no-nonsense instructions, often delivered with a little mirth, like Lewis suggesting ham is the equivalent of a little black dress. And it fills me with nostalgia and longing. Lewis's description of her mother making dishes for Sunday revival dinners evokes my own mother preparing a big spread when extended family came for visit. And it's my mother's voice in my ear that I kept me strong when I was the only black girl in elementary school classrooms where teachers seemed annoyed at my quickness through college and public sector career, and later as I transitioned to editorial staffs, restaurant jobs, and test kitchens. I consider what it has meant, in Lewis's time and now, to work in professional kitchens that do not account for or always welcome black women's presence or authority. What must it have been like for Lewis as a young black woman in 1940s New York City, navigating that social and professional landscape? She, like many of us, had to demonstrate exemplary skill, knowledge, and an unwavering understanding of her own ability to find herself on solid ground. And I think about how much it would have meant to have had the gravitational force of an Edna Lewis early in my life, etched into history in a young adult or children's book. How we see ourselves and imagine our future is shaped in part through media. So what does it tell us when two popular children's biography series, Who Was, and Little Golden Book's biographies don't feature Edna Lewis or any other black woman in food, but both include books about Julia Child? Thankfully, two picture books now depict Lewis's story. Chef Edna, Queen of Southern Cooking, Edna Lewis by Melvina Noel, 2023, and Bring Me Some Apples and I'll Make You a Pie, 2009. Written by Robin Gourley. Tony Tipton Martin, who shed light on the omission and erasure of black culinary authorship in the Jemima Code, has written about the painstaking work it takes to recover what has been left out from or diminished in the historical record. At the library, for example, Mastering the Art of French Cooking is almost always in the catalog. Lewis's breakout cookbook is often not. That contrast speaks volumes about how American food history gets archived. But the conversation continues. Deb Freeman's film Finding Edna Lewis, which premiered on PBS in 2025, is the first featured documentary to bring Lewis's impact and history to a wider audience.
A galley copy of The Taste of Country Cooking sits on a bookshelf in the New York home of cookbook author and culinary historian Jessica B. Harris, a draft she has held onto since her days at Essence magazine in the 1970s. First as a book review editor and then as a travel editor, Harris knew Edna Lewis and escorted her to receive her Grand Dame Award from Les Dames de Scoffler in 1999. I remember holding her arm, Harris says. There was something about the tone and quality of her skin that reminded me of my grandmother. Harris, whose own celebrated body of work also preserves the history and influence of African and African-American foodways, understands what it takes to carry a legacy like Edna Lewis's forward. Create a community that will sustain you, she says. If you don't create it, nobody's going to create it for you. Then we've got people who are holding your hand while you walk the path. This year, The Taste of Country Cooking marks its 50th anniversary. In honor of that milestone, I invited the very real women in my imagined kitchen to join me in sharing what Edna Lewis means to them, as well as a recipe inspired by one from the book. In the end, we have to get back to where it started, the food. In these pages, my Council of Black Women Chefs and I are plating up our dishes. Mashama Bailey's pan-fried chicken with onion gravy. Carla Hall's succotash salad. Erica Council's cornflour biscuits. Lana Lagomarsini's tomato pie. And my pound cake topped with brown butter icing. We are energized by our connection, and it urges us to keep going. And we are thankful for Edna Regina Lewis. Finding her voice. Lana Lagomarsini. Whenever she finds herself the only black woman chef in a professional kitchen, Lana Lagomarsini draws strength from Lewis's example and from her culinary peers. I'm blessed to have the support of strong, powerful black women at a time when I'm finding my own voice as a black woman with southern roots, she says, noting that reading The Taste of Country Cooking inspired her to look into her own family history and tell the stories that my ancestors can't. In 2022, Lagomarsini served an elegant Ode to Edna menu at the Gage and Tolner to honor Lewis's time at the landmark restaurant with dishes like smoked trout in gumbo sauce with shrimp scallop butter and charred summer beans. I did learn a lesson from Edna Lewis, she says. Let the food speak for itself. Edna Lewis baked tomatoes recipe is the inspiration for Lagomarsini's tribute recipe, which also honors her family's southern heritage. She bakes peak season heirloom tomatoes with a mixture of salty, smoky gouda and creamy, tangy mayo in a buttery, rosemary-scented crust, while a garlicky panko topping adds crunch and aromatic depth. Being seen, Carla Hall. 4 years after Lewis's death, Carla Hall attended a dinner in Lewis's honor. It was the first time Hall had ever heard of her. I went to a French culinary school where black women and black people were not the focus, she says. A former accounting professional and fashion model, Hall shifted into food with intention, confidence, and self-knowledge, strengths that have defined her career from businesswoman to top chef finalist, television host, and cookbook author. As the second African-American to be named a Grande Dame of the International Women's Culinary Association, Les Dames d'Escoffier, 25 years after Lewis broke that ground, Hall understands the critical importance of representation. The reason it's so important that we know Edna Lewis is because we see the potential in ourselves and can imagine what's possible and build on her legacy. Hall, who has penned two picture books, Carla and the Christmas Cornbread and Carla and the Tin Can Cake Party, understands that the power children's books can hold. Describing her first storybook, she says, it's not only about food, it's about legacy and what I wanted to pass on. Hall honors Edna Lewis with a succotash salad with corn and lima beans, featuring ingredients that embody the height of summer produce and Lewis's farm-to-table principles.
The vegetables are tender and sweet, and the simple lemon mustard and herb dressing offers a bright contrast that highlights their splendor. Living in the History, Erica Council, 2024 F&W Best New Chef. Erica Council has never wanted for black female culinary role models. I had my community and my grandma, she says. Her maternal grandmother ran a church kitchen. Her paternal grandmother, Mildred Council, opened Mama Dip's Kitchen, a legendary restaurant in Chapel Hill, North Carolina. Soup kitchens on Saturdays, first Sunday fish fries, and neighbors showing up for the neighbors exposed young Council to the same type of community-grounded foundation Lewis describes in The Taste of Country Cooking, an affinity Council discovered in college when she learned about Lewis through her cookbooks. A focus on community also drives Council's work at her Atlanta restaurant, Bomb Biscuit Co. At the end of the day, you want to make an impact. You want to help people. We are all we have. I hope I can make the same impact that my grandma and these other people had on me. In her tribute to Lewis, Corn Flour Buttermilk Biscuits, Council takes the fine corn flour and slightly sweet, toasty corn character of Lewis's cornbread and applies it to these flaky, towering biscuits, made by blending grated butter with an equal amounts of corn flour and all-purpose flour. Opening doors, Mashama Bailey. Mashama Bailey discovered Edna Lewis while researching black chefs for a culinary school assignment. She feels the importance of being a public figure and a role model for black women who will come after her. To have us out there as public figures and as topics of conversation is a responsibility. I find strength in that. I try to be present in every moment and take my flowers, she says. Those flowers are many. Bailey was named one of Time Magazine's 100 Most Influential People of 2026. As the first black woman to win the James Beard Award for Outstanding Chef, and as chair of the Edna Lewis Foundation, which awards scholarships and training opportunities in the fields of food, writing, and agriculture, Bailey sees herself and Lewis as building momentum for future generations. There are people in front of me, and there are people who are going to come behind me. When I walk in the room, I'm leaving the door open, she says. In The Taste of Country Cooking, Edna Lewis's fried chicken was a special occasion dish, shallow fried in a mix of lard and butter. And Bailey's equally special pan-fried chicken with onion gravy, the chicken gets an overnight wet cure in a paste of apple cider vinegar, blackening spice, thyme, and oregano, and it's fried in a mix of fats, duck fat, and canola oil.

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Hello, this is Ed Reedy from the Talking Information Center with the Wednesday, July 29th reading of Newsweek magazine. Trump's Saudi nuclear deal fiasco may finally push ally to China and Russia, by Tom O'Connor. President Donald Trump's decision to impose a heavy post-deal condition on a landmark agreement that would see the United States support Saudi Arabia in establishing a civilian nuclear program has threatened to tank the deal and push the longtime U.S. partner to explore separate arrangements with China and Russia. Trump's declaration Thursday that the U.S.-Saudi agreement could only proceed if the kingdom were to join the Abraham Accords, effectively normalizing ties with Israel, came less than 24 hours after both nations announced the deal. The new clause, later reinforced by White House Press Secretary Karoline Leavitt, is widely viewed as a non-starter within Saudi Arabia, which has consistently held that diplomatic relations with Israel would be explicitly contingent on a roadmap for Palestinian statehood. Any normalization must be preceded by recognition of a Palestinian state within the 1967 borders, with Jerusalem as its capital, in accordance with the Saudi initiative approved by the Arab summit in Beirut. Mohammed al-Saban, a former senior advisor to the Saudi Minister of Energy, told Newsweek, with no evidence that either Saudi Crown Prince Mohammed bin Salman, MBS, or Israeli Prime Minister Benjamin Netanyahu would budge on that fundamental front, the U.S.-Saudi deal appears dead on arrival unless Trump decides to back down. In the meantime, however, Riyadh has options and already has a history of collaboration with Beijing and Moscow on nuclear issues, spanning uranium exploration, reactor technology, nuclear fuel and research, and with the prized contract of building Saudi Arabia's first commercial reactor, now potentially up for grabs, the alternatives are all the more attractive. Saudi Arabia has many alternatives, such as China, Russia, and others, and numerous international companies are ready and willing to cooperate with Saudi Arabia in this area, Sabin said. But we believe that any agreement with any country must be fully respected. I think that if America continues to listen to Israel on every little thing, it will lose the countries that cooperate with it in various fields. Who has nuclear programs in the Middle East? The nuclear history of the Middle East begins in the 1950s. Israel, Iran, and Turkey were among the nations to begin establishing programs with support from the U.S. Atoms for Peace program, while Egypt and Iraq sought aid from the Soviet Union. Of those nations, Israel is the only one believed to have ever weaponized its program to produce a nuclear bomb. Israel, also the only country in the Middle East not a party to the Non-Proliferation Treaty, has pursued efforts to ensure its unique status by conducting operations against nuclear facilities in hostile nations in the region, including Iraq in 1981, Syria in 2007, and Iran from the 2000s to the present. Allegations that Iraq, under longtime President Saddam Hussein, was pursuing weapons of mass destruction, including nuclear, biological, and chemical weapons, served as a pretext for the U.S.-led invasion that ousted him in 2003. Iran, a partner for Washington until the 1979 revolution, established the Islamic Republic, is today the only country other than Israel in the region with domestic uranium enrichment capabilities. As with Iraq, claims that Iran was pursuing nuclear weapons have been at the heart of U.S. and Israeli actions, including the 12-day war last June and the ongoing conflict launched jointly by the Allies in February. Across the Persian Gulf, the United Arab Emirates' Barak nuclear energy plant became the first of its kind in 2020. The product of a so-called 1-2-3 agreement forged with the U.S. in 2009. Egypt and Turkey are currently constructing domestic nuclear power plants in line with deals signed with Russia's state-run Rosatom, which will also supply fuel, though Ankara, which already hosts U.S. nuclear weapons via a NATO agreement, has voiced a desire to enrich at home.
Saudi Arabia has long campaigned for the U.S. to reach a similar arrangement as the UAE, but with some key caveats. Unlike the UAE, Saudi Arabia hoped to allow enrichment on its own territory and to avoid the kind of rigorous inspections regime that would come with the additional protocol, otherwise known as the gold standard, present in the UAE deal. The U.S. and Israel appeared willing to concede this point in past talks under the condition that Saudi Arabia would join the Abraham Accords, the 2020 series of U.S.-backed deals that ultimately saw the UAE, Bahrain, Sudan, and Morocco establish relations with Israel. Talks collapsed in October 2023, however, with the onset of the war in Gaza, as the Israeli-Palestinian conflict once again rose to the forefront of global attention. In light of Washington's recent U-turn on what initially appeared to be a breakthrough on the deal and a setback for Netanyahu, former Saudi diplomat Saeed Abdullah Al-Hamad told Newsweek that the attempt to impose normalization without addressing the Palestinian question faces significant regional and popular obstacles. This makes this condition a pivotal point that will either expedite a comprehensive solution or freeze the American nuclear program in favor of other options for Riyadh. Why China and Russia could step in. China and Russia are not the only nations with the capacity to fill the U.S. role, but they're likely the most significant. European nations such as France and Germany also have had a role in nuclear cooperation in the Middle East, as has South Korea, which has emerged as an increasingly influential player in the nuclear and defense fields. Yet there are also strategic reasons for Riyadh's eyeing of Beijing and Moscow. As part of a possible three-phase trajectory recently outlined by Al-Hamid for the region's shifting view on security demands in light of the U.S.-Israeli war against Iran, should the first stage of virtual deterrence via obtaining civilian nuclear capabilities not prove sufficient in de-escalating threats, the next step would be a diversification of strategic partnerships. This, according to Al-Hamid, would entail building multipolar defense alliances with China, Russia, and Asian countries to acquire hypersonic missile technologies and highly advanced air defense systems as an interim alternative to nuclear deterrence. The third and final option entails one nation in the region actually weaponizing its nuclear program, producing a domino effect. Then he argued, a multipolar nuclear Middle East will emerge, the most dangerous scenario for instability in the Middle East. That's probably not a scenario China, Russia, or the U.S. would like to see. But given the volatility of the current conflict surrounding the region, Beijing and Moscow have added motivation to forge inroads with Riyadh. Beyond potentially combating U.S. influence in the strategic region, China and Russia have an interest in balancing their ties, which are widely perceived as favoring Iran, even if both countries maintain robust relations, as is with Saudi Arabia and other Gulf Cooperation Council, GCC states. U.S. intelligence has accused China of sending weapons to Iran and Russia, of providing the Islamic Republic with intelligence and reconnaissance, adding lethal precision to its missile and drone strikes across the region. Both countries deny the claims, but new questions have been raised regarding China's regional relationships, as its ships appear to have been spared a new campaign launched by Yemen's Iran-aligned Ansar Allah, also known as the Houthi movement, targeting vessels linked to Saudi Arabia's west coast, Red Sea ports at a time when the kingdom's east coast access remained disrupted because of the conflict in the Persian Gulf. John Allam, associate at the Aris Advisory Risk Consultancy, pointed to potential arrangements between Chinese companies and the Ansar Allah-led Humanitarian Operations Coordination Center, HOCC, that offers case-by-case permits to allow ships to bypass the blockade. Various sites believe that these permits, which have to be requested on a per-ship basis,
24 hours in advance, indeed may have been issued to the Chinese tankers by the HOCC. Adam told Newsweek, alternatively, Ansar Allah may have organized some kind of backroom deal with China, or may even be following an informal policy to not antagonize China. Addressing the Red Sea situation, Chinese Foreign Ministry spokesperson Lin Jian told reporters Thursday that all regional countries' sovereignty and security must be respected. Keeping international shipping lanes open and safe is a joint responsibility, Lin said. We call on relevant parties to exercise restraint, resolve differences through continued dialogue and consultation, avoid moves that may aggravate tensions and help restore peace and stability to the Gulf region at an early date. What this means for U.S.-Saudi relations. The architecture for either China or Russia to expand cooperation with Saudi Arabia is already theoretically in place. Over the course of at least a decade, Beijing and Riyadh have inked deals to launch initiatives such as the construction of a high-temperature gas-cooled reactor to power desalination plants and extracting uranium from seawater. In 2022, the state-run China National Nuclear Corporation established its Middle East headquarters in Riyadh. Russia and Saudi Arabia signed their first major nuclear cooperation agreement in 2015, outlining joint research and the exploration of further projects. Reportedly, Rosatom and the China National Nuclear Corporation have entered bids to construct the kingdom's first reactor. But while Saudi Arabia has long engaged in a diversification of its foreign ties, some observers feel that Washington and Riyadh, whose strategic partnership has weathered many crises since its foundation during World War II, are most likely waiting for the other to blink amid the latest impasse. Al-Hamid, the former Saudi diplomat, argued that the Trump administration is anticipating Chinese and Russian influence. He said that Washington recognizes that Riyadh has other options for building reactors, such as Beijing or Moscow. Therefore, Washington is attempting to present its unique American offer while raising the political stakes to secure its future influence. Ultimately, he identified the U.S. move as a negotiating tactic, if not a high-stakes one. Gary Samore, director of Brandeis University's Center for Middle East Studies, who previously served as a senior National Security Council official tasked with nuclear policy, saw a potential bluff on Riyadh's end as well. I agree that Trump's new condition has thrown a monkey wrench into the U.S.-Saudi nuclear deal because Saudi won't normalize with Israel until there's a real progress toward establishing a Palestinian state, which obviously is not likely to happen soon, certainly not before the Israeli elections in October, Samore told Newsweek. However, the Saudi threat to turn to Russia and China as an alternative to U.S. nuclear assistance is more of a negotiating ploy to pressure the U.S. to drop the new Abraham Accord condition than a realistic alternative. While Samore said both China and Russia have the technical capacity to build nuclear power plants, noting the current extent of their work across the region, he pointed out that neither has offered to export enrichment technology, as the U.S. has. I think MBS has a strong preference for nuclear cooperation with the U.S., which is the kingdom's main security partner, and he is willing to wait until either Trump drops the condition or a new Israeli government commits to achieving a Palestinian state, Samore said. Likely to be a long wait. Ukraine hit an Iranian-linked vessel in the Caspian Sea. Why it matters. By Steve Malman. A Ukrainian strike in the Caspian Sea on Saturday has ignited sharp diplomatic tensions, killing a sailor aboard an Iranian commercial vessel and laying bare the growing intersection of the wars in Ukraine and the Middle East. Iranian Foreign Minister Abbas Araghchi warned Sunday in an X post that the attack cannot go unanswered. While Iranian officials summoned Ukraine's charged affairs to protest the incident, Ukrainian President Volodymyr Zelensky
whose country has been locked in a war with Russia, launched in February 2022, defended the operation, stating that Kiev had successfully targeted vessels involved in military cargo shipments linked to Iran alongside a Russian warship. Ukraine is showing it can reach far beyond the front line. The operation underscores Kiev's growing capability to project force hundreds of miles away from traditional battlefields. Zelensky wrote on X that Ukraine achieved very strong results with long-range strikes in the Caspian Sea, including vessels used in military cargo shipments involving Iran. Throughout the Russia-Ukraine war, Kiev has progressively expanded the operational range of its drone and missile strikes, targeting logistics hubs, airfields, and naval assets deep within Russian reach. A successful strike in the Caspian Sea marks a notable extension of that strategy. The significance of Iran's northern trade corridor for Tehran, the geographic location of the strike, carries profound economic implications. As international pressure mounts on Iran's southern maritime routes, the Caspian Sea has evolved into a vital trade corridor linking Iran with Russia, Central Asia, and broader markets toward China. Iranian officials mandated that the targeted ship was strictly commercial, framing the attack as a direct threat to a crucial economic artery. The strike comes amid fresh accusations against Russia and Iran. The maritime attack unfolded against a backdrop of escalating mutual accusations. Zelensky alleged Saturday that Russia has provided Iran with satellite imagery to assist in planning and assessing Middle East attacks, including surveillance of Gulf states and the U.S. military facilities. There's a clear correlation between Russia's satellite imagery of these sites and Iranian strikes, Zelensky said in his evening address, adding that Russian satellites observed air bases in Beirut, Bahrain, Jordan, and Kuwait between July 19th and July 20th. The purpose is clear, Zelensky added. While Kiev has long accused Tehran of supplying drones and military hardware to support Russia's invasion, Iran has consistently denied direct participation in the conflict. Sunday's strike on cargo vessels underscores how deeply intertwined the adversarial relationships have become. In a Truth Social post on Friday, President Donald Trump wrote that Chinese President Xi Jinping and Russian President Vladimir Putin told him that they would not sell weapons to Iran. Therefore, two major countries that people speak of often in terms of Iran are, in my opinion, not participating. If they did, it would be very bad for them, certainly not in their best interests, he added, a sign that conflicts are becoming more connected. Perhaps the biggest reason the strike matters is what it says about the changing nature of global conflicts. What began as Russia's invasion of Ukraine has increasingly overlapped with tensions involving Iran, Middle East security, maritime trade routes, and great power competition. The Caspian Sea attack sits at the intersection of several of those issues. Iran quickly elevated the incident to a diplomatic priority, as Aragachi discussed it with European Union Foreign Policy Chief Kaja Kallas and Russian Foreign Minister Sergei Lavrov. The incident has also sparked debate among Iranian analysts about whether the Caspian Sea could become another arena of confrontation tied to the wars in Ukraine and the Middle East. In a post on X, Hamadarazi Azizi, a visiting fellow at the German Institute for International and Security Affairs, SWP, said analysts in Tehran have advanced competing explanations for the attack, but share concerns that pressure on Iran may be extending beyond its southern maritime approaches. Azizi wrote that one of the broader concerns in Tehran is that Iran's confrontation with the United States, the Saudi-Houthi conflict, and Russia's war against Ukraine are becoming increasingly intertwined. With each passing day, the war is evolving into an increasingly complex
multidimensional, and international conflict, he wrote. Whether Iran ultimately retaliates remains unclear. Tom Homan says ICE vetting may have failed in deadly Maine shooting. Steve Malman. White House border czar Tom Homan said Sunday that an Immigration and Customs Enforcement, ICE, agent linked to the fatal shooting of a Colombian national in Maine may never have cleared the agency's screening process if allegations of domestic violence and misconduct are substantiated. Speaking on CNN's State of the Union, Homan addressed questions surrounding the officer, identified in media reports as David Brulette, stating that the allegations raised serious concerns about whether ICE's vetting procedures function properly. If those are facts, I don't think he should ever have cleared vetting, Homan said. How did the vetting process fail? Was that information not available? Did they not know? So there's a separate administrative investigation on what happened here. What happened in the Maine ICE shooting? Johann Sebastian Duran Guerrero, a 25-year-old Colombian national who was legally authorized to work in the United States, was shot and killed during an ICE operation in Biddeford, Maine, on July 13th. The DHS initially stated that agents were conducting surveillance on the last known address of an individual with a final removal order when they attempted a vehicle stop. DHS reported that the driver attempted to flee and an officer discharged a weapon out of concern for public safety. The incident drew national scrutiny after DHS officials confirmed that Duran Guerrero was not the target of the operation. Security camera footage reviewed by Newsweek showed the aftermath of the shooting, including a white Kia sedan moving erratically through an intersection after gunfire erupted. Witnesses reported hearing 5 shots. Additional footage showed federal agents pulling Duran Guerrero from the vehicle and attempting medical aid after he was handcuffed. The shooting sparked protests across Maine and renewed questions about ICE's use of force during vehicle stops. It also intensified criticism after it was revealed that the agents involved in the operation were not wearing body cameras, despite a years-long federal push to expand their use. Allegations against ICE agent raise new questions. Media reports identified Brulette, an Army veteran and former Department of Veterans Affairs police officer, as the agent who fired the fatal shots. Court records and interviews detailed allegations of domestic violence, mental health challenges, and protective orders involving 2 former spouses, which Brulette denied in court filings. One ex-wife told reporters she had experienced severe domestic violence during their marriage. Another alleged Brulette stalked and harassed her and physically abused a daughter. Family court records cited by the Associated Press included requests for temporary protection orders, including one that resulted in a judge temporarily ordering Brulette to relinquish his firearms. Some Democrats have seized on those reports to question how the officer passed ICE screening during the agency's rapid expansion under President Donald Trump's mass deportation agenda. On Sunday, Homan appeared to acknowledge those concerns. If this person had that type of history, it would have been a vetting issue, and it should have been brought to the attention of those who make those decisions, he said on State of the Union. Homan said the review extends beyond the officer's background. There are several things under review. The training is under review. I know this specific case, as far as the vetting, is under review by the Internal Affairs section, he said. He added that ICE's Internal Affairs Division is investigating whether information about the officer's background was available during hiring and whether any warning signs were missed. ICE reviewing training and hiring procedures. While questioning the handling of this specific case, Homan defended the broader agency screening program, noting that ICE employs approximately 30,000 personnel who undergo pre-employment vetting. ICE has about 30,000 employees. They all go through vetting.
This is kind of a rare instance, he said. The border czar also noted that ICE is evaluating training and field protocols in the wake of the Maine and Texas shootings. Acting ICE Director David Venturella has introduced interim operational adjustments, including mandating the use of at least one body camera during vehicle stops and deploying experienced agents to support operations. The Maine shooting remains under investigation by the FBI, the Maine Attorney General's Office, and the DHS's Office of Inspector General. Mexican national fatally shot by ICE agents in Houston. Duran Guerrero's death came less than a week after another fatal ICE shooting in Houston involving Lorenzo Salgado Arroyo, a Mexican national who had lived in the U.S. for 35 years. Three men who were also in the van and were detained by ICE have disputed that account. Lorenzo Salgado Jr., one of Salgado Arroyo's sons, testified at a Friday congressional hearing criticizing ICE and the DHS. Over the past 2 weeks, we've had to grieve our father too soon, he said. DHS first said ICE targeted our father, then admitted he was never their intended target at all. DHS also said he weaponized his vehicle, a claim the three men who were in the van with him have directly disputed, and one that surveillance footage so far does not appear to show. Like the fatal shooting in Maine, ICE agents did not have body cameras, the DHS said. Major Hurricane Genevieve strengthens to Category 4, live tracker map. By Anna Skinner, Hurricane Genevieve has become the first major hurricane of the 2026 Eastern Pacific season and the first major hurricane in either the Eastern Pacific or Atlantic basins this year, as it became a Category 4 storm on Sunday afternoon. Earlier Sunday, Genevieve was a Category 3 storm with sustained winds of 120 miles per hour as it churned over the open waters of the eastern Pacific Ocean, well southwest of Mexico. Now, the major hurricane has sustained winds of 140 miles per hour, according to the National Hurricane Center, the NHC. While the storm is not expected to make landfall, forecasters previously warned it would strengthen further over the coming days before a gradual weakening trend begins later in the week. In addition to Genevieve, the NHC also is tracking Hurricane Fausto, which is taking aim at Hawaii. What is a major hurricane? A major hurricane is defined as a Category 3, 4, or 5 storm on the Saffir-Simpson Hurricane Wind Scale, SSHWS, with sustained winds of at least 111 miles per hour. These hurricanes are capable of causing devastating wind damage and significant coastal impacts when they approach populated areas. Genevieve crossed that threshold Sunday after a period of rapid intensification that saw the storm strengthen dramatically. During a Category 3 hurricane, if the storm reaches or nears land, devastating damage will occur, the NHC said in a web page dedicated to the SSHWS. Well-built framed homes may incur major damage or removal of roof decking and gable ends, the agency webpage said. Many trees will be snapped or uprooted, blocking numerous roads,

portions of the southwestern coast of Mexico and will likely reach southern portions of the Baja California Peninsula tonight or Monday. The NHC said in a public advisory, these swells are likely to cause life-threatening surf and rip current conditions. Forecast models indicate Genevieve will remain over open water, eventually encountering cooler sea surface temperatures and a less hospitable environment that will prompt weakening. However, meteorologists expect the storm to maintain major hurricane status through at least Wednesday morning. Genevieve's milestone arrival marks the first high-end storm of the 2026 season in either major North American basin, with the Atlantic currently quiet and no other tropical cyclones under active monitoring by the NHC. Cyclospora outbreak, former FDA food safety chief says, skip bagged salads. By Anna Skinner, a former Food and Drug Administration FDA food safety chief, is advising consumers to steer clear of bagged salads as cyclospora infections continue to surge nationwide, warning that contamination can easily spread across prepackaged leafy greens. Susan Main, a professor of epidemiology at the Yale School of Public Health and former director of the FDA's Center for Food Safety and Applied Nutrition, issued the caution during an interview with the CBS News on Sunday. The advice coincides with an ongoing investigation into a massive multi-state outbreak of cyclosporosis, a gastrointestinal illness triggered by the microscopic parasite Cyclospora catenensis, most commonly tied to fresh produce like leafy greens, herbs, and berries. The parasite induces prolonged bouts of watery diarrhea, severe cramping, and fatigue. While investigators are still working to identify the source of the current outbreak, the former FDA food safety official and public health experts say consumers may want to take extra precautions with higher-risk foods until more information becomes available. The latest on the cyclospora outbreak in the U.S., according to the Centers for Disease Control and Prevention, the CDC, the U.S. has recorded 4,173 confirmed cases of cyclosporiasis since May, alongside 7,400 unconfirmed reports. State-level counts are frequently higher because health departments aggregate both confirmed and probable cases. Michigan alone has logged 8,176 cases. The outbreak ranks among the largest on record in the U.S. federal officials previously linked a cluster of 1,947 illnesses across nine states to Taylor Farm shredded iceberg lettuce. However, a Taylor Farm spokesperson told Newsweek on Saturday that there are no confirmed positive sample results for products tested for cyclospora as of July 24, 2026. We are passionate about helping people live healthier lives through fresh produce, and the safety of our food is paramount. We maintain best-in-class cyclospora prevention protocols and invest more than $200 million annually into our independently audited and verified food safety protocols, the spokesperson said. When questions were raised about the source of the recent cyclospora outbreak, we immediately removed all potentially implicated products from the marketplace, and out of an abundance of caution, we issued an even broader recall of all iceberg lettuce sourced from the region. We have also voluntarily suspended all iceberg lettuce sourcing and production from central Mexico. Taylor Farms has enlisted independent experts to review safety protocols at its central Mexico facility, where production has been temporarily halted since July 18th. We are confident in our food and food safety systems and will continue to be transparent as more information becomes available, spokesperson added. The FDA is investigating another cyclospora outbreak that has not yet been traced to a specific item, although lettuce, parsley, and cilantro are among the top suspects. Avoid bagged salad. Despite Taylor Farms' voluntary recall of shredded iceberg lettuce from central Mexico,
Maine urged consumers to

bypass bag salads. We've never seen anything like this, Maine, who ran the Food Safety Department of the FDA from 2015 to 2023, said. This is just an astonishingly large outbreak, record-setting outbreak, she added. I would avoid the bag salads, and the reason is that a little bit of contamination can be spread more broadly through bag salads. The outbreak has also drawn attention to the federal government's foodborne illness monitoring efforts. Maine said that food safety efforts in the U.S. have been under-resourced for decades. In July 2025, the Foodborne Disease Active Surveillance Network, known as FoodNet, a collaboration between the CDC, 10 state health departments, and the USDA, reduced a program that tracked food poisoning infections, including those caused by Cyclospora. While U.S. Department of Health and Human Services Secretary Robert F. Kennedy Jr. said only redundant surveillance programs were cut, Maine said that wasn't true. Clearly, there have been cuts, she told CBS News. What is Cyclospora? Cyclospora is a microscopic parasite known as Cyclospora cantonensis that causes an intestinal illness called cyclosporasis. People become infected after consuming contaminated food or water, most often fresh produce exposed to fecal contamination. It could be inadequate bathroom facilities, inadequate hand-washing facilities, Maine said when asked how the parasite could get onto lettuce. Somehow that water is getting contaminated from some other source, sewage, some other source. The illness is best known for causing prolonged watery or explosive diarrhea, but patients can also experience severe stomach cramps, nausea, bloating, weight loss, fatigue, loss of appetite, and recurrent gastrointestinal symptoms. Symptoms can appear up to 2 weeks after exposure and can persist for weeks or months without treatment. Cyclospora is not typically spread directly from one person to another because the parasite must first mature in the environment before becoming infectious. That characteristic can make outbreaks especially difficult to trace and contain. Doctors typically treat Cyclospora with the antibiotic Trimethoxazole, commonly known as Bactrim. While most people recover fully, severe dehydration and prolonged illness can occur, particularly among vulnerable populations. Donald Trump deals Republicans double blow in 1 week, by Jesus Mesa. Just as Republicans caught a break on affordability this month, President Donald Trump undid it twice over. Gas prices jumped back over $4 a gallon as the Iran war escalated again, and sweeping new tariffs landed on dozens of countries, all in the span of a week. Polling shows a growing share of Republican voters now blame Trump for the high prices, with this year's midterms just over 3 months away. Gas crossed the $4 per gallon average nationally on Monday for the first time in more than a month, up 3% in a week, according to AAA. Fighting between the United States and Iran intensified, and oil was climbing towards $100 a barrel, wiping out weeks of relief that followed a June ceasefire. Then, hours after Trump's temporary 10% global tariff expired on midnight Friday, the administration replaced it with new tariffs of 10% to 12.5% on 60 trading partners. The countries affected account for more than 99% of U.S. imports. The White House pushes back. The White House rejected the idea that any of it is a liability. As the U.S. military degrades the terrorist Iranian regime's ability to attack commercial vehicles and disrupt the free flow of energy through the Strait of Hormuz, oil and gas prices will plummet back to pre-conflict levels, White House spokesperson Taylor Rogers said in a statement. Trump has waved off any connection to the midterms. I can't think about that having to do with this, he said this week when asked whether the elections would shape his approach to the war. I think people are very impressed. Even some Republicans who have defended the war publicly are starting to voice doubts about it. I do think that the American public's growing weary
West Virginia Senator Shelley Moore Capito, a Republican who chairs the Senate Republican Policy Committee, said this week on News Nation. Fellow West Virginia Senator Jim Justice, also a Republican, put it more bluntly, there's got to be an off-ramp. GOP Senator Rand Paul of Kentucky told CNN he believes the war has not been a success and that the country is worse off than we were before. One Republican senator, speaking to The Hill on condition of anonymity, said gas prices are a big worry heading into November, and that colleagues privately share the concern, even if they're not saying so publicly. Pennsylvania Representative Brian Fitzpatrick, a Republican in a swing district, has criticized the administration's spending priorities as costs climb, arguing that Republicans should always be focused on affordability. The war has also cost Trump some Republican votes in Congress. Four House Republicans crossed the aisle this week to back a non-binding resolution urging him to end the war. Even House Speaker Mike Johnson, a Louisiana Republican who has defended the campaign's objectives, wants it to end. We got to wrap it up. The numbers behind the nerves. A July Washington Post ABC News Ipsos poll found that 65% of adults disapprove of Trump's handling of the economy, and 66% call groceries unaffordable. A separate Pew-based survey found that 28% of Republican voters now say his economic policies have made things worse, up from 18% in January. Republican strategist Alex Patton doesn't see much room for the party to maneuver around any of it. This week's events just increased the headwinds facing GOP candidates across the nation, Patton said. He was skeptical Republicans have a workable affordability message at all. Affordability is affordability, and voters get frequent reminders of how affordable things are or are not. Gas, food, electricity, bill, etc. He said, adding that the only line that might still land is going after Democrats rather than defending the party's own record. Tariffs are a subtler problem. Republican voters still back them more than the country as a whole, but the coalition isn't solid. A February Pew survey put GOP approval of the tariff hikes at 71%, yet that falls to 43% among self-described non-MAGA Republicans, according to ABC News, Washington Post, Ipsos poll. Even within the party, 47% said they expect the tariffs to make inflation worse. The political exposure may be even bigger than the price tag itself. A political poll analysis found 3 in 5 Americans believe gas prices in their area have risen by more than they actually have, and that gap in perception was wider among voters who backed Vice President Kamala Harris than those who backed Trump in the 2024 presidential election. Roughly 46% of Americans said the change in gas prices would affect how they vote in November, and among Republicans specifically, non-MAGA voters were more likely than MAGA voters to say so. It is a particularly tough dance that many Republican candidates will have to endure for the next 3 months, Arizona Republican strategist Barrett Marson said. How do you feel the pain of your voters without feeling the wrath of Donald Trump? Battleground districts feel it first. The exposure is concentrated where Republicans can least afford it. Of the 13 most competitive House districts, where gas prices have risen faster than the national average, 9 are held by Republicans, according to Politico. In California's 22nd district, prices are up $1.17 a gallon since Trump took office, the third highest increase of any competitive district in the country, as Republican Representative David Velado faced a challenge from Democratic Randy Vejas. In Colorado's 8th district, where prices have risen 73 cents, Republican Representative Gabe Evans has instead pointed to state-level policy, saying high gas prices are a direct result of the local economic policies of Colorado Democrats. Roughly 63% of Americans polled said the Iran war, not state policy, is the primary reason gas prices have risen.
Every collapse of the truce between Iran and the U.S. has dragged down Trump's numbers. Every time it has held, they've climbed back. Data from Nate Silver's Silver Bolton Average shows that the swings have tracked the ceasefire status almost exactly since the war began in February. Mike Madrid, a GOP strategist, has spent months watching what he calls a real crack form in a base that rarely showed them. The Iran war, he said, is a big reason why. This is the first time you're seeing very measurable cracks in that MAGA base, Madrid told Newsweek, pointing to the open dissent from lawmakers like Paul. I've never seen the fundamentals of an election cycle as bad for an incumbent party as I am right now, Madrid said, estimating that Trump has lost 15% to 16% of his own party's support, a decline he called very real. Democratic strategist Jesse Ferguson said that dynamic plays to his party's advantage. Three-quarters of the country is confronting higher gas prices and feeling it, Ferguson said. That leaves them very vulnerable to the economic pain and very vulnerable to the economic argument that Democrats are going to make. A wave crashing into a levee. Those fundamentals show up in the generic ballot. Emerson College's polling's latest survey has Democrats ahead 53% to 42%, an 11-point lead, with Trump's approval at just 39%. Other pollsters see it tighter. Morning Consult puts the Democratic edge at 3 to 4 points, and Silver's average runs Democrats +2 to +5. Even so, forecasters are wary of calling it a wave. Decision Desk's HQ's seat-level model currently has Democrats narrowly favored to flip the House 224 to 211, while Republicans remain favored to hold a 50-50 Senate with Vice President J.D. Vance as a tiebreaker. Patton thinks the gap between the polling and the likely outcome is the real story. It's a Democratic wave crashing against a structural wall, a GOP levee, he said. Everything indicates, polling fundamentals, that the Democrats should absolutely be crushing the incumbent party. But midterm redistricting, gerrymandering, and the Democrats' penchant for infighting establish a bit of a firewall for the GOP. That firewall is about to be tested again. With gas prices again climbing and new tariffs kicking in, Republicans have roughly 100 days to change the story before voters render their own verdicts in November. Cardiologist reveals 3 daily heart health habits she never skips, by Lucy Notarantonio. Most people know that regular exercise, a balanced diet, and avoiding tobacco can help protect heart health. But according to this preventive cardiologist, some of the most effective habits are often the simplest. Heart disease remains the leading cause of death in the United States, with one person dying from cardiovascular disease every 34 seconds, according to the Centers for Disease Control and Prevention, the CDC. While lifestyle advice often focuses on diet and exercise, Dr. Tiffany S. DiPietro, who runs DiPietro Health in Fort Lauderdale, Florida, has shared with Newsweek 3 daily habits she follows to support her own heart health. Start the day with meditation. The first 10 minutes of DiPietro's day are dedicated to meditation. It's short enough that nobody can tell me they don't have time, and consistent enough that it actually changes how the nervous system responds the rest of the day, she told Newsweek. Meditation is often used alongside traditional treatments for anxiety and depression and may benefit heart health too. A 2018 study of 14 young adults with mild to moderate anxiety found that mindfulness meditation was associated with lower anxiety levels, a reduced resting heart rate, and lower aortic pulse pressure. 2, skip the salt shaker. I never add salt to my food, she told Newsweek, not at the table nor while cooking. When dining out or buying packaged food, it can be tempting to add extra salt. But DiPietro says this is one habit you can control and one that's best avoided altogether. Americans consume far more sodium than recommended and too little potassium, according to the CDC.
On average, adults eat more than 3,400 milligrams of sodium a day, exceeding the recommended limit of 2,300 milligrams. Much of that sodium comes from packaged and restaurant foods, but everyday staples such as bread can also be major contributors because they are eaten so frequently. It sounds almost too simple, but small daily sodium reductions add up meaningfully over years when it comes to blood pressure, DePietro said. 3. Walk after every meal. One habit DePietro is particularly strict about is taking a walk after eating. She told Newsweek that she walks for 10 to 15 minutes after every meal without fail. The post-meal glucose spike and better glycemic control is cardiovascular protection, whether or not you have diabetes, she said. In 2023, researchers at Goethe University Frankfurt's Institute of Occupational Social and Environmental Medicine conducted a review of 8 clinical trials involving 116 people, found that light exercise, such as walking, done shortly after eating, was more effective at reducing blood sugar spikes than exercising before a meal or not exercising at all. The benefits were strongest when exercise began as soon as possible after eating, suggesting that a post-meal walk may be one of the simplest ways to help manage blood sugar levels. For those struggling to fit in more movement, DePietro recommends pairing a walk with a phone call, walking the dog, or simply parking farther away from your destination. It doesn't have to look like exercise to count, she said. And that's all the time we have for today. Stay safe and thank you for listening.

0: the People's Pharmacy Health Headlines. Flu season should be winding down, but the Centers for Disease Control and Prevention are warning about a second wave of influenza peaking in the southeastern U.S. Earlier this year, tests showed that the most common strain of flu virus was H1N1. Now, however, the H3N2 strain is becoming more common. That's the strain that caused such a terrible flu season last year. Both strains are covered in this year's flu vaccine, and experts report that the flu shot reduced the number of cases that needed medical attention by 47%. There is a new oral antiviral drug this year called Xofluza. One dose is all that's necessary to shorten the duration of influenza symptoms.
1: The first really new antidepressant recently won FDA approval for treatment-resistant depression. Esketamine nasal spray will be sold under the brand name Spravato. Physicians and patients have been eagerly awaiting the arrival of this new type of antidepressant. They may be shocked by the price. People starting on this medication will need twice-a-week dosing for the first month. The list price is roughly $600 to $900 per dose. That means the initial month could cost as much as $6,800. After that, people will require once-weekly or twice-monthly nasal spray administration. Those costs would range from $2,300 to $3,500. At the end of a year, Spravato could end up costing $45,000. Some insurance companies may balk at that expense.
0: For years, health experts have been telling people that exercise is critical for good health and that walking is great exercise. Dog ownership can contribute. People who walk their dogs regularly get more exercise than people without pets. A study published in JAMA Surgery highlighted a downside of this otherwise pleasant activity, however. Dog ownership has increased in the U.S. over the last decade, but so have broken bones among older people out walking their dogs. Such fractures doubled between 2004 and 2017, with the majority of broken bones in women. About half of the breaks were in arms, wrists, or fingers. The other fractures, unfortunately, were more concerning. About 17% of the broken bones were hips, a situation that can have serious negative consequences for a person's mobility or even survival. The scientists recommend obedience training for pets so that they don't tug at the leash suddenly and tip a person over. In addition, it makes sense to match the dog and its temperament to the strength of the owner.
1: Week after week, the FDA has announced recalls of contaminated blood pressure drugs called angiotensin receptor blockers, or ARBs. So many lots of Valsartan, Irbesartan, and Losartan have been removed from the market that there are serious shortages. To cope with this growing problem, the FDA has expedited the review of additional ARB products. This week, the agency announced that it had approved a new generic Valsartan from Alkem Laboratories in India. The FDA reports that its evaluation of Alkem's manufacturing process does not indicate a likelihood of contamination with nitrosamine carcinogens.
0: New technology that allows for non-invasive imaging of the retina may allow eye doctors to diagnose Alzheimer's disease. The retina is richly supplied with blood through a dense network of fine blood vessels. In Alzheimer's disease, however, this network thins and becomes more sparse. Possibly, this reflects what's happening elsewhere in the brain as well. The imaging is optical coherence tomography angiography. Researchers at the Duke Eye Center compared the retinas of 39 people with Alzheimer's disease to the retinas of 37 people with mild cognitive impairment and 133 people with healthy cognitive function. In addition to the loss of tiny blood vessels in the retina, a specific layer of the retina was thinner in people with Alzheimer's disease. These changes did not show up in people with mild cognitive impairment. This is the second time within the past few months we've heard about the possibility that optical coherence tomography angiography may offer an early diagnosis for Alzheimer's disease. And that's the health news from the People's Pharmacy this week.

0: If you came across someone struggling with hunger, how would you recognize them? 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

0: Hello, it's time to read the Des Moines Register for August 7th, 2026. All material heard in IRIS is intended solely for the use of Iowans with a print disability. I'm Tom Guetta, and my partner at the microphone is Lorraine Nicodemus. For the next 90 minutes, we will have a guest speaker, Alexis Guetta. For the first hour, we'll cover national and local news from the Des Moines Register and USA Today. 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High today, 83 degrees, low 65. Afternoon thunderstorms may be possible, winds 6 to 12 miles per hour. High Saturday, 87, low 69. Sunday, high 89, low 71. Possible thunderstorm at night. Saturday, partly sunny and humid on Sunday. 24-hour precipitation for this area was 1.87 inches. Month to date is 1.92 inches on average. Sunrise today was at 6:15 a.m. Sunset tonight, 8:25 p.m. Looking at the headlines from the Des Moines Register, on the top is a picture of the Iowa State football coach. Takeaways from Iowa State's first day of fall football camp. There is a picture of a balance for justice called Health on the Docket. Iowa Supreme Court term focuses on medical malpractice. Other two articles include Holding Fauci in Contempt Advances and Miller Meeks, None Tout Tax Law as Iowa Layoffs Persist. Now here with our first article is Lorraine Nicodemus.
1: Thank you, Tom. Miller Meeks, None Tout Tax Law as Iowa Layoffs Persist. This story by Liam Hallowath and Marissa Payne. And there's a couple of pictures accompanying this. Representative Marionette Miller Meeks speaks to Wilton Precision Steel Company President W. Dennis Hanser while touring the facility August 5th in Wilton, Iowa. And they have hard hats on. And there's one of U.S. Representative Zach Nunn and Acting Labor Secretary Keith Sonderling tour the AutoJet manufacturing facility in Clive, Iowa on August 4th. Two Iowa Republicans up for re-election in Congress touted the One Big Beautiful Bill as a boon for U.S. manufacturers during a pair of visits to large manufacturers in their home districts. U.S. Representatives Marionette Miller Meeks and Zach Nunn toured some companies in their respective districts recently to trumpet the benefits of the year-old tax and spending law as the Trump administration tries to bring back manufacturing jobs from overseas. Miller Meeks toured a pair of steel producers in Wilton on Wednesday, August 5th, while Nunn visited a Clive manufacturing facility on August 4th with Acting U.S. Labor Secretary Keith Sonderling. I wanted to see American manufacturing that's coming back to Iowa and coming back to this country, Sonderling said. The president, when he ran, he promised to bring back industries. He promised to bring back jobs like this. And that's exactly what we're seeing. And more importantly, we're seeing firsthand how the working families tax cut is actually bringing jobs and more money back to Iowa. Republicans contend the measure's investment in workforce training, focus on the trades, allowance for expensing new equipment, and research and development for corporations, and temporary deduction on taxes on overtime have helped drive U.S. investment in manufacturing. Democrats argue the Republican tax law disproportionately benefits wealthy Americans while making steep cuts to public assistance programs, including federal spending on food assistance and Medicaid. The Trump administration says the law, which Republicans have since taken to calling working families tax cut, is projected to provide more than $3.7 trillion in tax cuts and make more than $1.3 trillion in spending cuts over a decade. Both lawmakers' visits were organized through their congressional offices, but they are both on the November third general election ballot and face tough re-election bids. Election observers rate their matchup toss-ups, meaning either party has a shot at winning the seat. National Democrats are heavily targeting the races as potentially pivotal in their fight to take control of Congress. Tours come amid agriculture economy downturn, manufacuring layoffs. Republicans' manufacturing focus comes as Iowa struggles with a decline in manufacturing jobs, driven in part by a sluggish agricultural economy ailing from Trump's sweeping tariffs. The tariffs have driven up prices on all sorts of items, in turn spiking businesses' costs for materials and other goods. Iowa shed 4,300 manufacturing jobs in the last 12 months, according to Iowa workforce development data, more than in any other sector. Recent layoffs have included manufacturers such as Whirlpool Corporation, which has announced over 600 layoffs, and ongoing cutbacks at John Deere. In 2024, before the 2025 tax law was passed, the state also saw manufacturing job losses, leading the state's layoffs, according to a report from the Common Sense Institute. While Iowa has shed manufacturing jobs, the state has seen several new manufacturing investments, including a $102.7 million facility in Bondurant. Sonderling said the administration has focused on ensuring that farmers and Iowa manufacturers can benefit from the law as it takes effect. We're really working very closely with Iowa farmers, make sure they have the workers they need, Sonderling said. There's a lot of really skilled agricultural jobs that are here, that people from around the country can come and take these high-paying, high-skilled agricultural jobs. Miller Meeks, who is seeking re-election in Iowa's 1st Congressional District, touted the tax cutting law during a series of stops at manufacturing companies, Wilton Precision Steel and the Gerdau steel mill, both in Wilton, on Wednesday. The congressional district encompasses Iowa City, Davenport, Keokuk, Indianola, and rural southeast Iowa. The stops were part of her second annual Made in America manufacturing tour, which involves visits and tours of manufacturers in the 1st Congressional District. If we hadn't passed the Working Families Tax Credit, we'd be in a lot worse place than we are now, Miller Meeks said. You're not going to be able to keep manufacturing in the United States or bring back manufacturing, which is a longer process, without those tax provisions. Miller Meeks said businesses being able to plan on their expected tax burden by making Trump's signature 2017 tax cuts permanent will allow companies to plan for the future. Making them permanent, they are going to know they will exist for where they're going to, with their workforce, Miller Meeks said. Her opponent, Iowa City Democrat Christina Bohanan, pointed to recent layoffs in the district, saying the tax cuts did not bring more jobs to Iowa. Manufacturers in the district and across the state have cut jobs and closed up shop under Representative Miller Meeks' leadership, Bohanan said in a statement to the Press Citizen. Because she would rather give massive tax breaks to companies shipping jobs overseas while taking their checks than protect Iowa manufacturing. Nunn, acting labor secretary, tout manufacturing benefits in Clive. Sonderling and Nunn on Tuesday trumpeted the GOP tax law after a tour of Clive-based AutoJet, a manufacturing business that specializes in exhaust systems for school buses, trucks, and off-road vehicles. Sonderling said several of the law's new tax provisions are supporting manufacturing businesses, including a new 100% bonus depreciation for the cost of qualified production property, equipment used for manufacturing, production, and refining for the year the item enters into service. He said that has helped businesses such as AutoJet buy new equipment and grow. Nunn said he will champion more investment in labor and workforce education. He and Sonderling plan to meet with labor unions and community colleges to discuss workforce development efforts. We're building again, and we're building in America, Nunn said. It's a direct reflection of the work that we've done both done in Congress, but also most importantly, right here on the home front. The fact that AutoJet has had one of their best years ever and is on track to have their best record year yet suggests that we're really open for business here. Zach Schenkman, campaign spokesperson for the state Senator Sarah Trone-Garriott, who is running against Nunn, said the numbers on the ground tell a different story of the tax law's ripple effects. While Nunn is touting the One Big Beautiful Bill as a win for Iowa manufacturing, Iowa lost thousands of manufacturing jobs last year and recently ranked 48th in economic growth. Schenkman said, the chaotic tariff policy Zach Nunn voted for is driving up costs for Iowa families and farmers, all the while rural clinics are closing because of Nunn's Medicaid cuts, and Iowans are footing the bill for tax cuts for billionaires.
0: Thank you, Lorraine. Health on the docket. Iowa Supreme Court term focuses on medical malpractice. William Morris, Des Moines Register. For attorneys and litigants not dealing with medical malpractice cases, the recently concluded Iowa Supreme Court term may have been a quiet one. Iowa's highest court heard and decided 107 cases in its 2025-26 term, which concluded June 30. While the court heard cases touching on gun rights, police violence, and other controversial topics, such cases were fewer than in recent years. The docket tilted towards workers' compensation, child welfare, and esoteric disputes over legal procedures, and medical malpractice cases. The court heard 8 malpractice appeals this term, most of them stemming from 2 rulings it made in 2024 that have caused turmoil across dozens of pending cases. The court, now in its 4th year with the same 7 members, all Republican appointed, had to address what Justice Edward Mansfield described as, quote, chaos and disruption, end quote, from the 2024 rulings, which resulted in many cases being dismissed without trial. In the wake of those rulings, which involved the validity of so-called, quote, certificates of merit, end quote, plaintiffs' medical experts submitted, the courts have seen dozens of motions and appeals over whether already pending cases could continue. The Supreme Court's ruling this term clarified that, in many cases, the answer was no. The decisions provide finality, in many cases disappointingly so, for numerous plaintiffs and their families, some who have been waiting for years for their days in court. Attorneys for a number of the plaintiffs declined to comment on the decision. Attorney Rick Stefani, who has represented malpractice insurers and medical providers in cases before the court, said the rulings confirmed the certificate of merit law should be, quote, followed as written, end quote. Quote, the statute provides a clear framework for medical malpractice claims, helping ensure that meritorious claims move forward while those that do not satisfy the statutory requirements do not, he said. We believe the Iowa Supreme Court's recent decisions provide additional clarity regarding how the statute should be applied, end quote. A multi-year medical malpractice mess. Enacted in 2017, Iowa's Certificate of Merit Law requires plaintiffs with medical malpractice claims to provide a sworn statement from a medical expert early in the case attesting that the claim has merit. In 2024, the Iowa Supreme Court held in 2 cases that the Certificate of Merit must be in affidavit form, meaning they must be signed before a notary or state that they have been made, quote, under penalty of perjury, end quote. Other common language, such as, quote, hereby affirms and states, or being first duly sworn on oath, deposes and states, end quote, doesn't cut it. Those rulings led to a wave of motions to dismiss pending cases, some of which had been working through litigation for years. The Supreme Court last year held that such motions, even years later, should be granted so long as they are made before a case's pre-trial motion deadline. How the court ruled in malpractice disputes. In the wake of the 2024 rulings, plaintiff side attorneys adopted 2 strategies to preserve at-risk cases. Some plaintiffs sought to belatedly amend their certificates with, quote, penalty of perjury, end quote, language, despite being well after the deadline set by the law. Others dismissed and refiled their cases entirely, even for claims that now fell outside the statute of limitations, relying on Iowa's, quote, savings statute, end quote, that in some cases allows a new case to be treated as a continuation of a previous one. Over several cases this term, the court rejected the former course of action while unanimously endorsing the latter. In a case involving an allegedly botched knee surgery, Justice David May wrote that filing a new certificate after years of litigation is insufficient to save a pending lawsuit. Mansfield and Justices Matthew McDermott and Dana Oxley dissented in this and several other cases, arguing that the challenged certificates in fact were valid under the law. In a different case, where physicians allegedly missed a patient's growing cancer for nearly 4 years, the plaintiff had better luck dismissing and refiling the entire lawsuit. McDermott wrote for the unanimous court that because the new case was a continuation of the first suit, it survived the statute of limitations. Quote, a plaintiff is not required to exhaust futile procedural maneuvers to fall within the protection of the saving statute, end quote, McDermott wrote. A second case that followed a similar procedural path was also sent back to the lower court to move forward trial. In addition to medical malpractice, the court touched on a number of other significant issues this term. Gun laws remain in flux after 2022 amendment. Gun rights were a hot topic in the 2024-25 term as the court addressed the first cases touching on a 2022 amendment adding a right to keep and bear arms to the Iowa Constitution that goes beyond the U.S. Constitution's Second Amendment. While the issue wasn't as prominent in the most recent term, the court still issued two notable decisions applying the new standard to existing gun restrictions. In one case, a court upheld Iowa's felon in possession ban, finding a restriction on gun rights for those convicted felonies to be historically grounded and justified, protecting public safety. In a second ruling, a week later, the court found a different law banning convicted domestic abusers from possessing guns is unconstitutional, at least in some cases. The defendant, who was charged 14 years after a misdemeanor conviction, no longer posed a clear threat to public safety, McDermott wrote for the court. Mansfield, in a concurrence, suggested possible legislative tweaks that might save the law, including creating a process for convicted abusers to formally request reinstatement of their rights. Court considers several police lawsuits. The court heard several cases alleging police misconduct. In one, the justices affirmed a $4.25 million verdict against an officer over a high-speed chase that resulted in fatal injuries to the fleeing motorcyclist. In another unanimous ruling, the court reinstated a lawsuit against Waterloo Police for the 2021 shooting of Brent Bogus. It's one of several cases where the court refused to apply Iowa's qualified immunity statute to tort claims such as negligence or assault and battery. In a third case, the court deadlocked, leaving in place a lower court's order dismissing a lawsuit against a Scott County sheriff's deputy who in 2018 shot and killed a man who was trying to escape arrest. Justice Thomas Waterman recused himself from that case. Other noteworthy rulings included decisions affirming the admissibility and reliability of firearm ballistic testing evidence, upholding Iowa's ban on pornography in state prisons, and denying the state auditor access to the attorney-client communications of those subject to audits. Register analysis of who agreed the most, who wrote the most. As in past years, the justices frequently spoke with one voice. A Des Moines Register analysis found that 72 cases, 67% of the total, were decided unanimously compared to past terms. Of the seven justices, May and Christopher McDonald were the most often on the winning side, joining or concurring with the majority in 98 cases each. On the flip side, Mansfield, Oxley, and McDermott were most often in dissent, largely due to their stance in the medical malpractice cases. Mansfield was the most prolific writer of opinions in the term, filing 28, while Chief Justice Susan Christensen wrote the fewest at 17. Mansfield also authored the most dissenting opinions at 9 and led the court with 6 solo dissents or concurrences. The 2026-27 term begins in September.
1: Holding Fauci in contempt advances. Paul, pardon nullifies Fifth Amendment claim by Zachary Schirmelli of USA Today. Dateline Washington, a Republican-led Senate committee voted August 6 to hold Dr. Anthony Fauci, the federal official who led the government's COVID-19 response in 2020, in contempt of Congress for refusing to answer questions during a July 29 hearing. The panel advanced the resolution to the full chambers on an 8-5 vote, with two senators also voting no by proxy to rebuke the infectious disease expert for asserting his Fifth Amendment rights against self-incrimination during congressional testimony. Over several contentious hours during the July 29 hearing before the Senate Homeland Security and Government Affairs Committee, Fauci was repeatedly pressured by Republican lawmakers to discuss a number of both professionally and personally sensitive issues, ranging from his actions as the country's top pandemic expert to his own revealing diary entries. Fauci's stonewalling pleading the Fifth more than 100 times enraged Republicans, most notably Committee Chair Senator Rand Paul, Republican Kentucky, who accused him of defying Congress. The sole reason he's calling me before this committee is to get me to say something, anything, that could vindicate his repeated public pledges that I end up, in his words, quote, behind bars, Fauci told lawmakers. Any reasonable person who has followed his unhinged obsession with me would readily come to the same conclusion. Paul has repeatedly advocated for the imprisonment of Fauci, a longtime political foe. Fauci stressed that it pained him to not answer senators' questions. He insisted he respected the legislative branch's authority and underlined his decades-long record of cooperating with Congress. Before leaving office, former President Joe Biden issued a pardon to Fauci for any actions he took as a federal public health official between 2014 and 2025. That fact has prompted Paul and other Republicans to claim that Fauci is immune from concerns about self-incrimination, something Fauci's lawyers and Democrats dispute, and left a cloud of legal questions swirling around the political spectacle. Do you incriminate yourself if you have a pardon? Paul said. I think that question's for the courts. Reuters reported that Paul believed Fauci's pardon nullified his Fifth Amendment claim and that any remaining protection was waived when Fauci agreed to testify. As larger legislative battles rage with the Senate about to leave town for August recess, it's not clear when or if the full chamber will ever take a vote on the contempt resolution. Paul also has the option, though, of sending his committee's criminal contempt referral directly to the Justice Department, a step he indicates he plans to take. The office of Jeanine Pirro, U.S. Attorney for the District of Columbia, would review the referral if it proceeds and would decide whether to seek a grand jury indictment, Reuters reported. Fauci is also being investigated for his conduct during the pandemic by Louisiana, Florida, and Alabama, Reuters reported. Were a state to charge him with a crime, the federal pardon would not apply.
0: Iowa HHS reports state's first 26 West Nile virus case. Kyle Warner, Des Moines Register. Iowa's first case of West Nile virus of 2026 has been reported by the Iowa Department of Health and Human Services. Iowa HHS confirmed a case of West Nile virus on Wednesday, August 5th, after a test was completed at the State Hygienic Laboratory, according to a news release from the department. The infected person is an adult from eastern Iowa. There were 57 cases of West Nile virus in Iowa in 2025 with three deaths. What is West Nile virus? West Nile virus is most commonly spread through infected mosquitoes. Most people who are infected do not have symptoms. Those who do show symptoms could have fever, headache, body aches, vomiting, diarrhea, or rash, according to Centers for Disease Control and Prevention. All states in the United States have recorded cases of West Nile infections, with about 2,000 people diagnosed with the virus last year. Less than 1% of infections result in infection of the nervous system, but such an infection can lead to encephalitis or meningitis, according to the CDC. Cases of West Nile are common throughout the summer season, but peak in late August to early September. Once the virus is transmitted via mosquito bite, it can incubate for 2 to 6 days or up to 14 days or more in immunocompromised people, according to Iowa HHS. West Nile virus is not contagious, and there is no vaccine or specific treatment for it. How to protect yourself from West Nile virus? Avoiding mosquitoes is the best way to avoid bites and possible infection. Quote, we want Iowans to enjoy the outdoors and to protect themselves from mosquito bites, which can spread illnesses like West Nile virus, end quote, State Medical Director Robert Cruz said in the release. Use insect repellent when spending time outdoors. Empty standing water around your home. And make sure windows and doors have screens that are in good condition. Using insect repellent, especially those with DEET, picaridin, lemon or eucalyptus oil, paramethanediol, 2-undecanone, or IR3535 is recommended by Iowa HHS. 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The CDC recommends wearing long sleeves and long pants to keep mosquitoes away from your skin. The CDC also recommends avoiding being outside during dusk and dawn when mosquitoes are most active. Preventing mosquitoes from breeding can also eliminate the risk of being bitten. Use mosquito dunks in standing water near your home will kill larvae and prevent them from maturing into mosquitoes. Many cities also spray for mosquitoes to prevent the bugs from spreading. Now, a guest reader will read the next article.
2: Here from Iowa, Des Moines, more Iowans traveled out of state for abortions in 2025 compared to with the previous 2 years, and usage of abortion pills prescribed over telehealth increased, according to newly released data.
0: Thank you, Lexi. And one more local article. Nearby church duplex slowing 13th Grand Intersection expansion. Celia Brocker, Ames Tribune. Construction for dedicated turn lanes at the 13th Street and Grand Avenue intersection in Ames is set to start in 2028, but the city must first acquire 12 nearby properties. The project will also include a new traffic signal and a shared-use path that runs along the west side of Grand Avenue in addition to the 4 left turn lanes. Grand Avenue is a major north-to-south thoroughfare that connects much of the city to downtown, extending from South 16th Street to Highway 69 in North Ames. The east to west 13th Street connects Interstate 35 drivers with the north side of Iowa State University campus. The north and southbound lanes of Grand Avenue at the 13th Street intersection each have a left turn signal, but no dedicated turn lane. The east to west 13th Street portion of the intersection does not have dedicated turn signals or dedicated turn lanes. The upgrades were identified in the Traffic Systems Capacity Improvements Program, which noted several critical intersections in need. The Ames City Council approved the $500,000 program June 2025. The council reviewed and accepted the 10 property easements on Tuesday, July 28th, that have been acquired so far for just over $74,000. What properties must the city acquire for the 13th and Grand project? Multiple properties must be acquired in 2026 before the intersection expansion can proceed. The city is specifically pursuing the Seventh-day Adventist Church at 1303 Grand Avenue and a residential duplex property at 1302 Harding Avenue. The city will obtain the two properties in full to order in order to widen 13th Street, Ames civil engineer Mark Ganson said. Quote, 13th Street west of Grand Avenue will be widened to the north, Ganson said. That widening shifts the proposed sidewalk along the north side of 13th Street into the area occupied by the existing structures, with portions of the improvements immediately adjacent to or in some locations within the existing building footprints, end quote. If the city acquires these two properties, the church and duplex will be demolished. No other buildings are expected to be torn down. Portions of 12 properties near the intersection still need to be acquired, primarily along Grand Avenue, while an address along 12th and another on 13th Street still need to be acquired. City staff asked council for 2 additional months to pursue voluntary acquisition of as many remaining properties as possible. They'll return to the council in September with new acquisitions, while they'll ask for direction on how to acquire the remaining properties. Construction at Major Ames intersection expected to start in 2 years. The city will begin building demolition, private equity relocations, and power line relocations in 2026.

0: Iowa's 3rd congressional district in the November 3rd general election, unveiled the 32nd spot titled Quick on Thursday, August 6th, as part of an initial six-figure ad buy. My faith teaches me that you show up and you listen, Trone Garriott said in a statement. That's what I do as a pastor, and it's what I do as an elected official. It's not complicated, but too many politicians in Washington have forgotten who they work for. Speaking from her front porch, the state senator from West Des Moines highlights how her faith guides her to listen to constituents. In scripture, it's taught to be quick to listen and slow to speak, Trone Garriott says. Well, Congress could stand to hear a verse or two. Images of Trone Garriott outside of Grace Lutheran Church and inside the Iowa Capitol flicker as she pivots to criticize Washington, D.C. As a Lutheran minister and a state senator, I make listening a priority, and what I hear is people are hurting, she says. And Washington isn't helping. That costs us. In the ad, she calls for term limits, a complete ban on congressional lawmakers trading stocks, and requiring members of Congress to hold open in-person town halls. She has completed her own town hall tour in each of the district's 21 counties, drawing a contrast with her opponent, two-term Republican U.S. Representative Zach Nunn, who previously called them a taxpayer-funded protest event. He maintains he engages with constituents in other ways. Nunn will appear at the Des Moines Register's political soapbox this month. Trone Garriott's ad counters a barrage of attacks she has faced from Republicans seeking to undermine her religious credibility, painting her progressive politics and positions on LGBTQ issues as incompatible with her faith. She said the attacks misrepresent her religious background and record. She has touted her track record of winning competitive races against Republicans. Trone Garriott was first elected to the Iowa Senate in 2020, flipping a Republican-held district to Democratic control, and has won two tough races since. The 2026 race is shaping up to be one of the nation's top battleground contests in the midterms, as elections analysts, including the Cook Political Report, rated as a toss-up, meaning either party could nab the seat. The 3rd District encompasses Des Moines, its suburbs, and rural South Central Iowa.
1: New kitchen will help carry harvest further. Mustard Seed Farm looks to expand food access. Rhonda Faberg, Ames Tribune. Along a picturesque gravel road northwest of Ames sits Mustard Seed Community Farm, a place where abundance feels like a calling rather than a commodity. Volunteers move through rows of tomatoes, peppers, and flowers with an easy rhythm, harvesting food that will be given away before the day is done. Mustard Seed donated more than half of what it grew last year and harvested nearly 10,000 pounds of produce in 2023. Mustard Seed has been in operation since 2008 as a volunteer-run, nonprofit Catholic worker service project. The 11-acre farm's mission is simple and deeply felt. It is a place built on simple living, a love for neighbors, and cultivating a place where everyone can participate in growing and eating delicious, healthy, locally produced food. There are a number of pictures showing volunteers working in the gardens, as well as showing vegetables that have been recently harvested. A community kitchen will carry Mustard Seed's harvest further. Construction crews have been working since May on a new food processing kitchen that will change how Mustard Seed serves the community. The project began after the farm connected to rural water, opening the door to bigger dreams. The farm team member, Amy Adams, said the kitchen will solve one of their biggest challenges. Quote, we harvest from 7 a.m. to 10 a.m. Tuesday and Friday mornings. We wash and pack everything in that three-hour shift, then send it straight to our donation sites. We don't store anything on the farm, she said. This kitchen will give us the ability to store producing produce longer and process more of it instead of letting anything go to waste, end quote. The new space will include a walk-in cooler, freezer, food preparation tables, sinks, a dehydrator, and other equipment to preserve food that might otherwise be lost. Quote, if we have tomatoes that are cracked or peppers with a blemish, we don't want to donate them, but they're still good, farm team member Carrie Storjahan said. We can turn them into salsa, jam, or dehydrated peppers instead, end quote. The total cost of the kitchen is about $150,000, which includes construction, equipment, and educational programming.

0: fundraising is ongoing. Quote, building a food processing kitchen will enable us to extend our harvest season and provide high-quality preserved farm products to our community partners and neighbors like jams, jellies, teas, soup mixes, and more, end quote, farm volunteer and founder Alice McGreary said in a news release. Mustard Seed's kitchen will be a place to learn and gather. The kitchen will also expand Mustard Seed's educational reach. The new construction is connected to a schoolhouse where art projects take place. Quote, this new space will also allow us to offer new community workshops and increase our capacity to host events and guests throughout our season, whether for a day, a weekend, or longer, end quote, McGreary said. Adams and Store Johan said the farm plans to teach canning, dehydrating, jam making, and herbal tea blending. Some classes might start in church kitchens around Ames while construction continues. Eventually, the farm hopes to offer public workshops on site and create opportunities for low and middle income households to make food or start small businesses. Pears are one example of how the kitchen will help. Quote, pears ripen better off the tree and in a cooler environment, Store Johan said. Right now, we tell people to take them home and let them ripen on the counter, but you never really know how long that will take. With a cooler, we can ripen them here and donate them at the perfect time, end quote. Last year's pear harvest was so abundant that branches snapped under the weight. Quote, they were literally breaking because they were so full, Adams said. We needed somebody to eat all those pears, end quote. Mustard Seed is a community built by hands and heart. On harvest mornings, volunteers gather from 7 to 10 a.m. to pick, wash, and pack produce. Everything is delivered the same day to about a dozen community partners. The farm donates its best-looking produce, not the leftovers. Quote, we donate our nicest and most normal-looking things, Adams said. We do the opposite of most farms. We have about 12 community partners and Ames we make regular donations to, end quote. More than half of the food grown at the farm is donated to those partners, which include Food at First, the Romero House, Primary Health Care, the Bridge Home, and the Shop at Iowa State University. The farm also operates a small community-supported agriculture program, or CSA, for its produce and a separate flower CSA, both tended with the same care. Zinnias and other blooms fill buckets on Friday mornings as volunteer craft bouquets for subscribers. During a recent farm tour, interns cooked lunch in the outdoor pack house using vegetables harvested only hours earlier. Quote, it's really special to cook lunch with things that were just harvested a couple of hours ago, Adams said. There's a lot of camaraderie out here, end quote. Store Johan said the farm spirit is what keeps people coming back. Quote, I started as an intern and I'm still here, she said. That speaks to how much fun I've had, end quote. Helping out at Mustard Seed Farm. Mustard Seed, 366 West Avenue, continues to raise money for the kitchen project. Donations can be made at mustardseedfarm.org, where supporters will find links to the farm's GoFundMe and information about making tax-deductible gifts through its fiscal sponsor. Volunteers are also welcome and earn a CSA-style box of produce each shift. The farm's team hopes the new kitchen will help them nourish Central Iowa all year long, strengthening the nutritional needs, wellness, and resilience of local communities.
1: Ankeny Airport runway extension gets $2.5 million federal funding boost by Philip Sitter. The expansion of Ankeny Regional Airport's main runway is getting a lift with federal funding. Local and state officials, including Republican U.S. Representative Zach Nunn, announced Wednesday, August 5th, that Polk County Aviation Authority is receiving a $2.5 million community project funding grant that's part of transportation, housing, and urban development appropriations in the 2026 fiscal year. The grant will help with a 500-foot extension of the airport's runway 18/36 that's already been under construction. The airport has received more than $24 million in investment over the past decade, said Jeff Wagness, chairperson of Polk County Aviation Authority. That includes $11.7 million from the Federal Aviation Administration, more than $2 million from the Department of Transportation, and $10.6 million from local taxpayers, Wagness said. But the FAA has declined to fund the runway extension project, he said. Had declined. Nunn secured the community project funding grant after it had been previously rejected in the prior budget cycle. A runway was not only justified, it was demanded, Nunn said. The extension will make the airport's main runway 6,000 feet long, allowing the airport to serve bigger private jets. Corporate planes are about 40% of the airport's users. The airport will also continue to serve hobby pilots, 60% of its users, as well as the Iowa Air National Guard and Iowa State Patrol. The State Patrol stores planes at the airport, including one that's partly been used for travel by Governor Kim Reynolds and First Gentleman Kevin Reynolds. Tiffany Toshek, president and CEO of the Greater Des Moines Partnership, said funding for the runway extension was one of the partnership's top priorities on its federal legislation agenda. Aaron Rickelman, chairperson of the Ankeny Area Chamber Board of Directors, said, "It's exciting to see a Washington decision affect our small town. Ankeny has become the state's fifth largest city after the results of a special census released in 2025. And Mayor Bobby Bentz said the runway extension is an investment into the community's future for attracting jobs and infrastructure. Airport manager Dave Kolwitzki previously told the Register in February construction on the runway extension would start in March and last through the end of November. The most recent progress update through June expected paving, embankment, and electrical work would continue in July, according to a Polk County Aviation Authority document. The existing portion of the runway is also being re-poured with new, thicker concrete to accommodate heavier planes. Kowishki said the total project for extension and renovation would cost $12 million, with two-thirds of that from federal funding. He estimated Ankeny's 19,000 takeoffs and landings each year, about 50 to 60 per day, made the airport the third or fifth busiest in the state. The airport's development is continuing in other ways. Wagsness said the National Guard is finishing up construction of a hangar, and the airport broke ground in the past month on a new maintenance building that will provide storage for snow removal and other equipment. There is still an 80-person wait list for hangar space, he said.
0: Iowa sales tax holiday explained. What will be exempt and what won't be? Emery Glover, Des Moines Register. We're only weeks away from school bells ringing and seeing the kids walking back into classrooms to begin the school year. Before that happens, parents will head to stores to get everything their children need for the upcoming school year. And with prices continuing to rise, some parents may be looking for a little relief for their bank accounts. Starting August 7th, Iowa's tax-free weekend will offer an opportunity for parents and students to purchase certain items needed for the school year without paying the state sales tax. The state tax holiday, however, officially ends on August 8th at midnight. By the way, you're not limited to purchases at brick-and-mortar businesses around the state. Qualifying purchases made from retailers online will also be exempt from sales tax, even if the delivery date falls after the tax-free weekend is over. Here's a look at what you can and cannot receive during the tax break on tax-free weekend. What's exempt from sales tax during Iowa's tax-free weekend? If you're looking to upgrade your child's wardrobe before the school year, you're in luck. During Iowa's tax-free weekend, clothing and shoes are among the items exempted from sales tax during that weekend. However, there is a catch. Those items must have a selling price of $100 or less. Anything over $100 will not have a sales tax exemption. The list of eligible clothing includes shirts, pants, shoes, and socks. There are even a few items, like diapers, baby and adult versions, graduation caps and gowns, lab coats, raincoats, and even nightgowns that qualify as exempted items. What's not exempt from sales tax during Iowa's tax-free holiday? While many items are listed as exempted items for Iowa's sales tax holiday, there are almost just as many items that are not exempted. While this is a chance for parents to save some money on back-to-school items, there are some things that students may need that parents will, in fact, be charged a sales tax. For instance, backpacks, athletic equipment, such as pads, gloves, and cleats, wallets, and watches are among the items not exempted, according to the Iowa Department of Revenue. Traditional school supplies like pens, pencils, markers, and more are also or not exempt. Rented clothing, repair, and clothing repair also do not qualify as exemptions. You can see the full list of taxable and exempt items at revenue.iowa.gov. While you will still pay taxes on back-to-school supplies during Iowa's tax-free weekend, many retailers will have sales and discounts. National retailers like Office Depot, Office Max, Staples, Target, and Walmart have school supply lists available online so you can compare prices at home.
1: Urbandale residents to vote on $25 million bond for new police station by Philip Sitter. Voters in Urbandale will decide in November whether the city will get a new police station that officials say is needed. Urbandale City Council approved Monday, August 3rd, to place on the November 3rd ballot a bond referendum to help pay for the new police station without raising the city's property tax rate. The up to $25 million bond referendum will need at least 60% voter approval in order to pass. Officials said the existing station does not have the capacity for current operations or the expected growth of the police force. A modern police station would give our personnel the space and infrastructure needed to serve Urbandale effectively today while preparing the department for the community's needs in the decades ahead, Urbandale Police Chief Rob Johansson said in the city news release after the council vote Monday. The city's existing police station, built in 1982, is at 3740 86th Street. The proposed new 95,000-square-foot station would be on city-owned property at the southwest corner of Douglas Avenue and 100th Street. The city would pay for the $60 million station with three sources: $10 million from city reserves and local option sales tax revenue, $25 million from revenue from the Northwest Market Center Tax Increment Financing District, and $25 million from the bond referendum to be repaid in 15 years or less. Urbandale Mayor Robert Andwig said in the city's release that raising property taxes to pay for the project can be avoided because of planning carefully, using a combination of funding sources, and making strategic use of the city's existing financial capacity. What would a new Urbandale police station have? The existing police station was built in 1982 for 26 officers, serving 18,000 residents, but the department now has 62 officers, serving almost 50,000 residents. The building is now inadequate to meet the operational demands of a growing city and an expanded police department staff and operations, according to council documents. A previous space needs study indicated it would not be feasible to continue adding on to the building. The latest plan calls for about 95,000 square feet that would accommodate more space for training, including with firearms on a range, evidence storage, offices, locker rooms, and secure parking. More information about the proposed police station, financing, and bond referendum is available at urbandale.org/vote.
0: More than 60,000 evacuated as Washington wildfires continue. USA Today. Three major wildfires continued burning around Washington State's second-largest city on August 6th, entering their sixth day after destroying hundreds of homes and other structures and forcing tens of thousands of evacuations. Fire crews from across Washington remained focused on the Old Trails, Autumn Lane, and Fairview fires, which together make up the Spokane Complex fires. Mandatory evacuation orders remained in place in parts of the region as firefighters worked to strengthen containment lines. More than 100 Washington National Guard members have been deployed to assist with the response, while more than 1,400 firefighting personnel have been assigned to battle the blazes, officials said. The Autumn Lane fire remained the most active of the three wildfires as of August 5th, though the Spokane County Sheriff's Office said crews had, quote, successfully held the fire within its established footprint, end quote, while reinforcing containment lines. An estimated 600 to 1,100 structures have been damaged or destroyed, and as many as 1,824 structures are threatened, according to the National Interagency Fire Center. More than 60,000 people have been evacuated. Authorities have arrested Aaron Farinacci, a 37-year-old Spokane resident, on a first-degree arson charge in connection with the Old Trails fire. Farinacci made an initial court appearance on August 4th and was expected to be arraigned on August 6th. Authorities have not identified the causes of the Autumn Lane and Fairview fires, which remained under investigation. The Spokane Complex fires have burned more than 10,500 acres since igniting on August 1st, according to the Spokane County Sheriff's Office. As of August 5th, The Autumn Lane fire was 13% contained. The Old Trails fire was 13% contained. And the Fairview fire was 5% contained. Air quality has worsened for nearly 600,000 people in the areas surrounding the Spokane Complex wildfires, officials said. As of August 6th, the air quality within a 50-mile radius of the fires was recorded at levels that were between unhealthy for sensitive groups and very unhealthy for all people. Smoke impacts were covering parts of northeast Washington and northwest Idaho. The smoky conditions had improved some from earlier in the week, when hazardous air quality was recorded by several area sensors. Smoke from other fires throughout Washington State and Oregon was impacting air quality more broadly in the Pacific Northwest. On the morning of August 6th, Seattle and Portland ranked among the top 10 cities with the worst air quality in the world, according to IQ's Air Tracker.
1: RFK Jr. unveils overhaul of rules for Head Start. This story from USA Today, Zachary Schirmelli. And there's a picture here by Jessica Phelps of the Columbus Dispatch shows the Trump administration proposal, which may be challenged in court, has alarmed many of Head Start's staunchest advocates. And she's, it looks like reading or holding up a figure to three children. From Dateline, Washington, the Trump administration is overhauling Head Start, the preschool and child care program relied on by hundreds of thousands of low-income families. Health and Human Services Secretary Robert F. Kennedy Jr. announced the changes August 6, saying his agency is pursuing a drastic rewrite of the regulations governing the nation's roughly 1,600 Head Start providers. The effort, he argued, will cut red tape and make kids healthier. We are removing unnecessary bureaucracy, strengthening nutrition and physical health, trusting parents and local communities, and opening Head Start to hundreds of thousands more children, he said in a statement. But the proposal, which may be challenged in court, has alarmed many of Head Start's staunchest advocates. It lifts certain mandates on student-to-staff ratios, which could lead to heftier workloads. It scraps certain transportation requirements, including for school bus monitors, prompting fears of barriers for parents to physically get their children to preschool. It requires that providers teach primarily in English. There will be fresh dietary guidelines, plus a new mandate for 30 minutes of physical activity per every 3.5 hours in classroom instruction. In critics' eyes, throwing out long-standing federal rules about class sizes, special education, staff background checks, and more could risk leaving children in unsafe environments. Joel Ryan, executive director of the Washington State Association of Head Start, said the shift, which is still in its early stages, will erode the quality of programs across the country. It'll make classrooms bigger. Kids will have less one-on-one support, especially kids that have significant issues, he said. I really see this as an effort to dismantle the program. Alex Adams, a Kennedy deputy who runs HHS's Administration for Children and Families Division, said on a call with reporters that the new proposal will simply allow local providers to make local decisions. Flexibility is permission. It's not a mandate, he said. He added that Head Start providers would still be subject to state and local regulations. The proposal marks a new, more involved phase in the Trump administration's handling of a historically bipartisan and widely popular program. Unexpected grant freezes began within weeks of the start of President Donald Trump's second term. Then the federal government abruptly shuttered five field offices and laid off scores of staffers in the office of Head Start. In April 2025, USA Today exclusively reported that the Trump administration was aiming to fully zero out funding for the program. Officials later walked back that idea. Now HHS is taking a different approach. Kennedy repeatedly cites the fact that his uncle, Sergeant Shriver, helped found Head Start. He touted this week that he protected the program from draconian cuts in 2025. The program works, he told reporters during a virtual briefing. It's really important that we protect it. HHS will publish its full proposed rule August 7th. There will be a 60-day public comment period.
0: McConnell released from rehab center. Long silence prompted speculation on health. Joey Garrison, USA Today. There's a picture on July 12th of Senator Mitch McConnell sitting up in a hospital environment. Washington. Senator Mitch McConnell announced August 6th that he was discharged from a rehabilitation center 53 days after the former Republican majority leader was rushed to a hospital and began an extended absence that raised significant speculation about his health and future in office. The Kentucky senator, in a statement issued by his Senate office, said he plans to continue his recovery at home after being discharged earlier in the day. Quote, Elaine and I are grateful for the many well wishes and support from friends, colleagues, and Kentuckians, and for the attentive care I've received from excellent doctors, nurses, therapists, and hospital staff, end quote, McDonnell said. On the advice of my doctors, I'll maintain an intensive regimen of physical therapy from home during the state work period, and I'll continue to engage with my staff and colleagues on important Senate business, he added. McConnell, 84, did not specify whether he would be returning to his home in Kentucky or in Washington, D.C. McConnell, who now chairs the Senate Rules Committee, has not appeared in the Senate since being hospitalized June 14th. His office released few details about his recovery, prompting widespread criticism from Democrats and even some Republicans. On July 12th, McConnell broke his public silence amid the absence, saying in a statement that he suffered a fall in mid-June that left him briefly unconscious. The statement included a photo of him and his wife, Elaine Chao, former transportation secretary, in a medical facility. While hospitalized, he developed pneumonia and was treated with antibiotics, according to a separate statement that McConnell's office attributed to the attending physician. In a July 27 statement, McConnell said he remained in, quote, intense physical therapy, end quote, and would miss Kentucky's annual Fancy Farm Picnic, one of the state's top political events. McConnell, who opted against running for re-election in November for an eighth term, is set to end a 41-year career in the Senate on January 3rd. Under a change to Kentucky law that Republican lawmakers passed in 2024, a special election would be held to fill McConnell's seat if he were not able to finish his term. Previously, Governor Andy Beshear, Democrat, held the authority to fill a Kentucky U.S. Senate vacancy. Now, a few stories from surrounding states. Illinois, Freeport. Freeport's new fixed-route bus pilot has been postponed as state transportation officials complete additional review requirements. Indiana, West Lafayette. For nine decades, mystery has surrounded Amelia Earhart and her sudden disappearance in the Pacific Ocean. In October, that mystery may be resolved as Purdue University has confirmed a research voyage to the island of Nukumaroro. In Minnesota, Minneapolis, police said an 18-year-old suffered life-threatening injuries after falling about 20 stories while reportedly trespassing with a group inside a decommissioned Minneapolis grain elevator to make a social media video, CARE 11 reported. And in Missouri, Springfield. Workers at a Springfield marijuana dispensary are only the second in the state to ratify a union collective bargaining agreement. Workers at Key Cannabis Dispensary will soon see significant wage increases, bonuses, and additional time off.

0: Evidently, the music is not working for birthdays. It is birthday time. Today's birthdays for August 7th, 2026, locally include Joyce Harder, Des Moines, Iowa. Joyce Harder, Des Moines, Iowa, August 7th. Dorothy Lemkuhl, Dubuque, August 7th. Karen Martin, Dayton, August 7th. Craig Stevens, Amana, August 7th. And Jean Shirley Thompson, Clear Lake, August 7th. In addition, national birthdays include Garrison Keeler, turns 84. Satano Veloso, musician, 84. Musician Rodney Crowell, 76. Actor Wayne Knight, 71. Actor David Duchovny, 66. Actor Charlize Theron, 51. You are listening to IRIS, the Iowa Radio Reading Information Service. If you are hearing us on your television on Iowa PBS and you are not a registered IRIS user, please give us a call at 515-243-6833 so we can get you on our list. We need to know who is listening in order to keep our services free. And now we'll turn to today's obituaries.
1: And there's one death notice today. Sharon Swanson Ducommon, 87, from Afton, Iowa, passed away July 14th, and arrangements are by Kale Funeral Home. Service time is 12 p.m. on July 20th at Remsen Cemetery, interment at Remsen Cemetery. And from Cara Vonica, Queensland, which is Australia, Sharon Lynn Essex, 61, passed away on July 16th. Sherry was the second of four daughters born in Des Moines, Iowa, of Duane and Gwen Essex. She had a reverence for nature. Her parents took the family camping in the summers, highlighting every national park in the United States, and it made a lasting impression. She loved all natural colors and always had a camera around her neck. She was an adventurer and athlete throughout her life, starting with gymnastics, diving, dancing, and alpine skiing as a child, and eventually fell in love with any activity revolving around the ocean. After graduating from West Des Moines Valley High School and Iowa State University with a BA in interior design, she set off on a lifetime of adventures. She lived in Iowa, Wisconsin, Arizona, and Japan. In the 1990s, she put on a backpack, started in New Zealand, and traveled around the world. She worked as a chef on boats in Australia, traveled through Indonesia, Asia, and Europe, and returned to Australia, married to Bernie Huber, and raised two daughters, Naomi and Tara. After she and Bernie separated, she met her second life partner, Gary. She and Gary created an incredible life together, revolving around sailing, scuba diving, and regattas, based out of Cairns, Australia. They sailed all around Australia, Tasmania, and eventually the world. She was resourceful, mindful of leaving no trace, and traveled at a leisurely pace not to miss the fun and festivities of life. Her curiosity led her to study history, cultures, and cuisines. She became a fantastic vegetarian chef, and her pantry was annoyingly organized. She loved perusing through fresh markets and chatting with local farmers and vendors. She was an avid gardener, creative teacher, quiet artist, and loyal friend. She had a gift for teaching and connecting with people. Sherry survived by her loving partner, Gary Donnellan, her two daughters, Naomi Huber and Tara Huber, her parents, Duane and Gwen Essex, sisters Cindy and Jeff Moan, Kathy Essex, and Deb Essex. Nieces and nephews, Jason, spouse Tiffany McSkimming, Brandon McSkimming, Zach Graining, and Rowan Graining. Sherry was celebrated in Cairns, Australia by family and friends at Celebration of Life on July 31st. Her ashes will be scattered in the Pacific Ocean by Gary and friends on the Matilda. In lieu of flowers, donations will be warmly welcomed to https ASF Organization AU Campaigns, the Sail Training Association of Queensland Adventure Under Sail.
0: Thank you, Lorraine. One more local news article. Urbandale residents to vote on $25 million bond for new police station. You read that? Oh, excuse me. That article has been read. That is my error. And we're going to move on to some national news. Iran issues warning to Gulf states, threatens attacks on infrastructure if nations don't pressure Trump. Reuters. Iran has made a concerted diplomatic push with Persian Gulf states, warning them explicitly that Tehran will hit their oil, power, and water plants unless they convince President Donald Trump to end U.S. strikes on Iran and instead seek a negotiated end to the war. The warning envisaged attacks on the energy facilities, oil fields, refineries, electricity grids, water infrastructure, transportation networks, and other strategic assets of Washington's closest Arab allies, according to a senior Iranian official. The message, part of a broader Iranian effort to deter further U.S. military action by raising the prospect of severe economic disruption across the Gulf, was delivered through a flurry of high-level diplomatic contacts after Trump threatened on July 28th to strike Iran's energy network and infrastructure, the sources said. Two senior Iranian officials, two Gulf sources, and a senior regional diplomat with knowledge of the discussions said Iranian Foreign Minister Abbas Araghchi spoke with his Saudi, Turkish, and Qatar counterparts, as well as Pakistan's army chief. All spoke on condition of anonymity because of the sensitivity of the matter. Araghchi urged Washington's Gulf allies to use their influence with Trump to dissuade him from launching renewed strikes, the senior diplomat said, warning that any attack on Iran would prompt retaliation against U.S. assets and critical infrastructure across the Gulf. His message was consistent in every conversation, the diplomat said. Quote, we're ready to retaliate, but finding a diplomatic solution is the best way to avoid wider escalation and destruction across the region, end quote. Quote, the Iranian warning was unequivocal. If America targeted Iran's infrastructure, they would retaliate by striking Gulf energy facilities and other regional targets, end quote, one Gulf source said. The diplomatic campaign underscores how Iran is seeking to turn Gulf vulnerability into leverage, confronting regional governments with the prospect that any renewed U.S.-Iran confrontation could place the infrastructure underpinning their policies, their economic policies, directly in the firing line. Saudi Crown Prince Mohammed bin Salman subsequently spoke with Trump, urging him to delay military action, return to negotiations, secure a ceasefire, and pursue a diplomatic settlement, the senior diplomat and Gulf sources said. The warning was intended for every Gulf state, another Gulf source said, but was conveyed primarily through Saudi Arabia and Qatar. Iran has in recent years repaired its ties with its Gulf neighbors, including former regional rival Saudi Arabia. Qatar, Oman, and Saudi Arabia have all urged Washington to resume talks with Tehran and avert renewed conflict amid Iranian warnings that another round of U.S. strikes could, quote, turn the region into a fireball, end quote, the second Iranian official said. On August 2nd, Trump said he agreed to cancel the attack on Iran, quote, subject to being able to rapidly make a deal, end quote. Quote, Saudi Arabia believes further escalation will only bring more destruction, the first Gulf source said. That is why it urged Trump to give diplomacy a chance, end quote. While urging Washington to pursue diplomacy, Riyadh also made it clear it would defend itself if threatened. The second Gulf source said Saudi Arabia warned that any attack on its territory would be met with a military response. Ali Shababa, the Saudi analyst close to the royal court, said the kingdom's assessment is that further escalation is unlikely to achieve the desired result. Quote, the kingdom believes a combination of proportionate military responses and sustained pressure on Iran in the Strait of Hormuz offers the strongest path towards a practical diplomatic settlement, end quote, Shahabi said. Iran's clerical leadership has demanded the closure of U.S. military bases in the Gulf and called on Gulf Arab states to stop sharing intelligence with Washington, which Tehran believes has been used to facilitate attacks against it. Quote, they still remember Saudi Arabia's Aramco, he added, referring to the September 2019 drone and missile attacks on the Abqaiq and Kiraz facility that temporarily knocked out more than half of the kingdom's crude oil production and exposed the vulnerability of Gulf energy infrastructure. Quote, the enemy continues to threaten Iranian infrastructure. If Iran suffers damage, it will inflict a far greater damage in return, end quote, added the Iranian official, who cited the target list, including power grids and refineries. From Tehran's perspective, Trump now faces two unpalatable choices, the senior Iranian official said. Escalate a conflict that could engulf the Gulf and disrupt global energy supplies, or accept a negotiated outcome that falls short of the decisive victory Washington seeks. One of the principal obstacles to an agreement, the senior regional diplomat said, is Washington's reluctance to allow Tehran to emerge claiming victory. Quote, the United States wants something it can present as proof that it won the war, end quote, the diplomat said.
1: And here's a little list of the Des Moines Register political soapbox. Join the Des Moines Register at the Iowa State Fair for a classic soapbox with political candidates. Located outside the Horner Service Center, candidates listed by time, name, party, and office sought. So this shows starting August 14th is 11:15, Josh Turek, Democrat, U.S. Senate. They're listed by time, name, party, and office sought. Sorry, I should have said that first. 11:15, Josh Turek, Democrat, U.S. Senate. Noon, Sarah Trone Garriott, Democrat, 3rd District Congress. At 4:30, Zach Lane, Republican, Governor. On August 15th, 10:30, John Norwood, Democrat, Treasurer. 11:15, Rob Sand, Democrat, Governor. Noon, Dave Dawson, Democrat, 4th District Congress. 1:30, Thomas Lane, Libertarian, U.S. Senate. 2:15, Michael Bridgeford, NP, 1st District Congress. 3 o'clock, Dave Bouchaw, NP, 2nd District Congress. 3:45, Rick Stewart, Libertarian, 2nd District Congress. 4:30, Ryan Peterman, Democrat, Secretary of State. August 17th, 1:30, Joe Mitchell, Republican, 2nd District Congress. 2:15, Zach Nunn, Republican, 3rd District Congress. 4:30, Paul Pate, Republican, Secretary of State. 5 o'clock, Mike Naig, Republican, Secretary of Agriculture. 5:20, Brenna Byrd, Republican, Attorney General. 5:40, Ashley Hinson, Republican, U.S. Senate. On August 20th at 3 p.m., Lindsey James, Democrat, 2nd District Congress. August 21st, 1:30, Nate Williams, Democrat, Attorney General. On August 22nd at noon is Taylor Weduck, Democrat for Auditor. At 3 o'clock, Chris Jones, Democrat for Secretary of Agriculture. All candidates for U.S. Senate, U.S. House, and statewide races who qualified for Iowa ballots were invited. Any candidate not listed declined or did not respond to invitation. Dates, times, and candidates are subject to change. 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
0: FDA probes outbreaks of foodborne illnesses. USA Today. The Food and Drug Administration is investigating nearly a dozen active foodborne illness outbreaks. The investigations involve Cyclospora, Salmonella, Listeria, and E. coli, according to the FDA. Some outbreaks have been linked to foods such as iceberg lettuce and frozen blueberries. In 5 investigations, authorities are still working to identify the source. June 3rd, Listeria monocytogenes linked to Requesan and soft ricotta cheese. June 10th, Salmonella enteritis linked to eggs. June 13th, Clostridium botulinum linked to powdered infant formula. July 6th, E. coli 0145, colon H28 linked to frozen blueberries. July 8th, Salmonella arenenberg, product not identified, 93 cases. July 8th, Cyclospora, aquatic not identified, 25 cases. July 15th, Cyclospora linked to iceberg lettuce. July 22nd, Salmonella javania, product not identified, 321 cases. July 22nd, Listeria monocytogenes, product not identified, 9 cases. Cyclospora, product not identified, 115 cases. August 5th, Cyclospora, product not identified, 10 cases. Some of these investigations have triggered voluntary recalls or decisions to stop serving a product. Chipotle announced it had removed jalapenos from some of its restaurants after being made aware that the FDA and Minnesota Department of Health were investigating the source of a salmonella outbreak. At the time that an epidemiologist with the Minnesota Department of Health Foodborne Diseases Unit spoke to USA Today, there were 110 cases of Salmonella javania linked to an outbreak, and 89% of the people interviewed said they ate food from Chipotle before getting sick, the epidemiologist said. Chipotle said the jalapenos were removed, quote, out of an abundance of caution, and after identifying the peppers as a potential common ingredient from a common lot, end quote, according to a statement on the chain's website. Taylor Farms, a huge producer of bagged salads under several brand names, issued a voluntary recall of iceberg lettuce sourced from central Mexico because of possible cyclospora contamination. Recalled products include Walmart's Marketside brand of shredded iceberg lettuce and iceberg salad. Midwest Poultry Services, LP, based in Indiana, is voluntarily recalling nearly 1.6 million cartons of eggs because of potential salmonella. 17 states have reported illnesses, officials with the Centers for Disease Control and Prevention said. The recall includes both brown and white eggs produced at Texas farms and distributed by Midwest Poultry Services. Experts say that the recent uptick in outbreak investigations could be due to better detection methods and the way food is shipped and distributed across the country, according to Food and Wine. Foodborne illness remains common in the United States. The CDC estimates 48 million people get sick each year, 128,000 people are hospitalized, and 3,000 die.
1: Webb telescope finding shows origin of Neptune's moons. This story from Reuters' Will Dunham. Dateline Washington, new observations of some of Neptune's moons and rings are providing evidence of a catastrophe that occurred billions of years ago around the solar system's outermost planet, in which a Pluto-sized interloper caused a celestial demolition derby. Researchers used NASA's James Webb Space Telescope to examine the composition of three of Neptune's small inner moons, Proteus, Larissa, and Galatia, and its inner dusty rings, and detected clay minerals that one might expect to find deep inside certain worlds in the outer reaches of the solar system. These magnesium-rich minerals are known to exist on the dwarf planet Ceres, which orbits in the main asteroid belt between Mars and Jupiter, and in some meteorites. These minerals require prolonged contact between liquid water and rock to form, said planetary scientist Riley Davis, a postdoctoral researcher at the University of California, San Diego, and lead author of the study published in the journal Science Advances. The moons themselves are far too small and cold for that chemistry to have occurred in place, so the clay had to come from somewhere else, the deep interior of a much larger ancient world. Finding this material on Neptune's inner moons points to a catastrophic event in Neptune's past that destroyed those ancient worlds and exposed their deep interiors, with the small moons and rings we see today reforming from that wreckage, said Davis, who worked on the study while at Caltech. The researcher said the culprit behind this cataclysm appears to be Triton, which currently is Neptune's largest moon, but previously resided further out in the solar system in a region called the Kuiper Belt. They said sometime during the first billion or so years after the solar system's formation, roughly 4.5 billion years ago, Neptune's gravitational pull captured Triton. Triton is a bit larger than Pluto, although another Kuiper Belt resident, although smaller than Earth's moon. After being captured, Triton's own gravitational forces stirred up Neptune's original moons and caused most of them to collide with each other. Neptune's current inner moons eventually formed from some of the resultant debris. The interiors of large icy moons are normally permanently hidden from us, buried beneath thick shells of water ice and accessible only through models and inference. Neptune's inner moons may be the only place in the solar system where we can directly observe that material, because this catastrophic event essentially turned those ancient worlds inside out, Davis said. Triton is the solar system's only large moon that orbits in the opposite direction of its planet spin. This fact provides further evidence that Triton was captured after forming elsewhere, rather than forming as one of Neptune's original moons. The other three large gas planets, Jupiter, Saturn, and Uranus, each has a system of large moons that formed around the planet, orbiting in a roughly circular path in the same direction the planet rotates. Neptune is the only planet in the solar system without an ordered system of large regular satellites, Davis said. So Neptune ended up with a captured interloper dominating its satellite system rather than the orderly family of moons we see at the other giant planets. Triton makes up more than 99% of the mass of Neptune's entire satellite system, its moon and rings. Neptune, located about 30 times further from the Sun than Earth, has 16 known moons. Nereide, one of Neptune's most outermost moons, displays among the most elliptical orbits of any moon in the solar system. The researchers said Nereide's composition, as revealed in another study, suggests it was the sole survivor among Neptune's original moons, somehow avoiding Triton's wrath. Triton, thought to be similar in composition to Pluto, has nitrogen ice, methane ice, and carbon dioxide on its surface, as well as a thin nitrogen atmosphere.
0: Michigan candidates vow to unify Democrats. USA Today. Talk of next steps came in thick and fast August 5th after progressive Abdul El-Sayed defeated moderate Representative Haley Stevens for the Democratic nomination for Senate in Michigan, a major victory for the Democratic Party's left wing in one of the most pivotal races of 2026. The margin of victory was extremely tight. The difference between the two candidates was less than 15,000 votes, the Associated Press reported, with about 99% of votes counted. The two candidates spent weeks campaigning against each other in the swing state that could determine control of the Senate in President Donald Trump's last 2 years. They traded barbs in particular over spending from pro-Israel groups. Still, El-Sayed said he was committed with Stevens, a traditional liberal, to uniting the party to defeat Republican Mike Rogers, who ran unopposed for his party's nomination in a state Trump won in 2024. Senator Gary Peters, a Democrat, is retiring. When asked about the contentious primary, El-Sayed said at an August 5th press conference, quote, "Sometimes you've got to have it out," end quote, while adding that it's time for Democrats to come together. Quote, "I know everybody is not going to agree with me on everything," El-Sayed said, "but I do know that they agree with me on the need to beat Mike Rogers and the need to hold Donald Trump accountable and the need to provide people health care and the need to address the affordability crisis that is making it so that all of us struggle simply because we want to pump gas or go to the grocery store and the need to stop fighting stupid wars we should never be fighting," end quote. El-Sayed took a moment to assure Jewish Michiganders that his opposition to U.S. involvement in Israel's war in Gaza has nothing to do with how he treats people in the United States. Quote, "My commitment is to your safety, to Jewish safety, is the same commitment I have to the safety of my own daughters," end quote, he said. The healing has already begun, according to the Stevens campaign. Quote, "I am proud to have put up my hand to serve and prouder to continue to work together to make sure this Senate seat remains blue, that we flip the United States Senate, and continue to work for Michigan," end quote, Stevens said. Even though the outcome was much closer than most polls predicted, El-Sayed's win is, quote, "a big victory for the left side of the party in a swing state," end quote, said Max Grossman, a political science professor at Michigan State University. El-Sayed won big among college-educated white voters, particularly in university towns and Grand Rapids. Stevens won in Detroit, home to many working-class black voters. The National Republican Senatorial Committee quickly released an ad slamming El-Sayed as, quote, "the most radical Senate candidate in America," end quote. Trump and Vice President J.D. Vance also went on the attack, calling him a communist and warning he could be the next president. El-Sayed does not identify as a socialist or communist and says he supports capitalism. Grossman said El-Sayed will have to overcome Republican attacks that he's too far to the left and his newness to politics, having never held elected office. He also pointed to potential bias against Muslim candidates. Quote, Mike Rogers is definitely happy, end quote, Grossman said, adding that not only do Republicans think they have ammunition against El-Sayed, but his candidacy highlighted Democrats' intra-party rift over Israel and Gaza.
1: Trump returns to Vegas, touts greatest economy by USA Today's James Powell. Dateline Las Vegas. President Donald Trump returned to Las Vegas on August 5th to make a familiar pitch that his policies are lowering costs for Americans and putting money back in workers' pockets. Speaking at Red Rock Casino, Trump highlighted several signature initiatives from his second term, including tax breaks on tipped income, lower prescription drug prices, and so-called Trump accounts. He argued the inflation has eased and said his administration has helped reduce costs for consumers. The economy is the greatest economy we've ever had, Trump told supporters. But it was unclear how Trump's message would land in a state where many residents feel squeezed by slowing tourism industry, high housing costs, and higher than average gas prices. In a Civics Rolling online tracking poll of Nevada residents, 57% say they disapprove of Trump's performance in office. Las Vegas' tourism-dependent economy has faced headwinds throughout Trump's second term. The city drew about 3.1 million fewer visitors in 2025 than in 2024, a 7.5% drop, according to data from the Las Vegas Convention and Visitor Authority. Excluding the COVID-19 pandemic, it was the largest drop in visitors since record-keeping began in 1970. However, convention travel through June has grown more than 12% over last year. Richard Gatti, or Gotti, a Las Vegas resident who moved to Nevada in 21, said in an interview before the event that housing costs are making it difficult for young people to build a life. It's outrageous how you see the cost of living and cost of homes. It's terrible how they made it so difficult, if not impossible, for young people to own a home, Gotti said. However, when asked if the Trump administration was doing enough to address affordability, Gotti pointed to Democratic policies. Democratic-controlled areas keep pushing up the cost of living and the cost of homes, making it impossible for young people to have a future, Gotti said. The Silver State is in the midst of a contentious gubernatorial race, and the event doubled as a rally for Republican Governor Joe Lombardo, who spoke ahead of Trump. Lombardo attempted to tie his Democratic challenger, State Attorney General Aaron Ford, to California Governor Gavin Newsom and the Democratic Socialist wing of the Democratic Party. He said Ford's proposals would lead to higher taxes in the state, according to an analysis done by his campaign. My opponent, whose name shall not be mentioned, his proposal was evaluated on how he was going to move the economy forward in Nevada, and that proposal was $18 billion, Lombardo said. So let me ask you something. How are we going to pay for that? Trump asked the crowd to propel Lombardo to win big in November. Ford said in a statement to USA Today that Trump and Lombardo were trying to gaslight voters about the state's economy. While Lombardo chooses to be a human doormat for Trump, I'll keep fighting to lower costs and put money back in Nevadans' pockets, Ford said.
0: Now, some articles from elsewhere in the United States. Kansas, Salina. The city of Salina has implemented a new policy aimed at assisting utility customers experiencing water quality concerns, such as discoloration, rust-colored water, sediment, or staining. Nebraska, Lincoln. Eight Nebraska counties affected by severe storms in May will receive federal disaster aid after President Donald Trump approved a disaster declaration, KOLN reported. North Dakota, Bismarck. Low water levels on Lake Sakawea mean boat ramps that have been submerged for nearly 20 years will likely need to be needed to access the reservoir next year, North Dakota Monitor reported. South Dakota, Crooks. A lawsuit filed last April by residents who live near the newly proposed Smithfield Food Pork Plant near Crooks has a few more weeks to meet its fate. The plaintiffs now have until August 18th to submit additional briefings on a lawsuit accusing the Sioux Falls City Council of rushing to approve a conditional use permit and a $90 million tax increment financing district that would support future construction of the $1.3 billion facility. For the past 90 minutes, your readers have been Lorraine Nicodemus and Tom Guetta with guest reader Lexi Guetta. It has been our pleasure to read for you. We'll now take a short break to allow our next readers to get into place.

0: Welcome back. Your new readers are myself, Ben Stein, and my good friend, Mr. Jim Hoffman. We'll continue with articles from the Des Moines Register and the USA Today. Here's Jim with our next article.
1: Thanks, Ben. And we're in the USA Today opinion page. And we have this article by Ingrid Jacques. She is a columnist at USA Today. Stick shifts are dying. We're driving this. It seems I should read this because I grew up on a stick shift on a farm in Iowa. For those of you who read my columns regularly, thank you. You're aware I usually stick to politics. I'm going to shift gears for this one, literally. I recently came across this headline in the Washington Post. The death of the stick shift is almost here. It wasn't completely news. I've noticed the dearth of manual transmissions in newer vehicles for years, but I had hoped there was enough demand left that it wouldn't disappear. I was wrong. According to a 2025 Environmental Protection Agency report on automobile trends, less than 1% of new vehicles made for the U.S. market are manual transmissions. In 1980, roughly 35% were. Europeans remain more attached to the stick shift, but even there, demand is falling. Stick shifts are dying, and I don't think it's just electric vehicles or autonomous features driving this. Is that more of us have started treating driving as an interruption, something that happens between checks of our phone rather than an experience in its own right. 30 years ago, when I learned to drive at 16, I was in our family's 1971 mustard yellow Volvo station wagon. It definitely had a stick shift, one with a mind of its own. It wasn't always easy, but what my dad told me turned out to be true. If you can drive this, you can drive anything. We also had a 1962 Corvair convertible growing up, which my brother and I both drove around town. We learned all kinds of tricks that only come with a manual transmission. If your car doesn't start, and given the age of ours, that was a fairly common occurrence, you can pop the clutch. Find a small hill, shift into second, and let gravity do the work. It worked on several occasions. The first new car I bought was a 2002 Honda Civic, shortly after I graduated college. And guess what? It had a stick. Maybe I've reached the age when the old days start seeming rosier than they really were, but I think what I feel about the stick shift is more than nostalgia. It's fun. And when you're shifting gears yourself, you feel connected to the car and the road in a way that's just not possible in an automatic. Pushing a button to start the engine and turning a knob to shift isn't the same thing. If you've never driven a stick, imagine it as a dance with your car. As the RPMs climb, the car is telling you when it's

0: ready to step into a higher gear. Coming into a turn, you downshift instead of hitting the brakes. Adding a third pedal, the clutch, to the mix takes some getting used to, especially if you learned on an automatic. I recall stalling the Volvo more times than I'd like to admit. Okay, a lot of times. While my mom coached me through it in a high school parking lot back in 1995. It's intuitive once it clicks, though, and like riding a bike, you never really lose it. These days, I don't get to drive a stick often. My car is a 2008 Jeep Grand Cherokee automatic, which comes in handy during Michigan winters, but is comparatively boring to drive. Whenever I visit my parents, though, I make a point of taking their 2015 Honda Accord, a stick, of course, out on Oregon's back roads. There's really no better way to hit the open road. I'm going to keep doing it as long as I can find one to drive.
1: Thanks, Jim. Our next opinion comes to us from Tim Swerin, the opinion contributor for the USA Today. This opinion entitled, Economy is Growing, but Trump Keeps Getting in the Way. Is America's economy soaring because of or in spite of President Donald Trump's policies? How you answer that question may say as much about your own political biases as it does anything else. But let's be clear. The U.S. economic engines are roaring, no matter what you hear from liberal partisans who try to downplay the steady stream of good news on everything from jobs to incomes to a remarkable decline in poverty to historically great returns in the stock markets. Overall, the Trump economy has been good for many Americans, although, of course, not all. One bit of spectacular news we don't hear enough about, the poverty rate has dropped 16.5% since 2016, from roughly 1 in 8 Americans a decade ago to about 1 in 10 now, according to the most recent census data available. The primary reason for that decline, which ought to be seen as a great bipartisan win, is strong economic growth, including throughout most of the 5.5 years Trump has been in the White House. On the other side of the income scale, the United States minted about 1,200 new millionaires every day in 2025. Think about that. In 1 year's time, more than 440,000 of our fellow Americans, enough to match the population of Minneapolis, saw their net worth jump into 7 figures. It's a milestone that anchors them in the upper middle class and can set up their children and grandchildren for even more financial success. Progressives like to chatter about the so-called K-shaped economy, but the reality is that the U.S. economy is a long-term wealth-generating machine for many Americans who don't start on the top rungs of the financial ladder. So why do I ask if Trump is acting more as a brake or an accelerator on the economy? Primarily because of the president's strange love affair with tariffs and his unpredictable prosecution of the war with Iran, which has dragged on past 5 months without a clear end in sight. Both the tariffs and the war have kept inflation higher than it should be, which in turn puts a strain on family budgets and leads to elevated interest rates on auto and home loans. The war also has jacked up energy costs, which not only hurts consumers, but also cuts into business profits. Still, let's not lose sight of what's happening in America's remarkably resilient economy. Despite persistent fears that artificial intelligence is coming for our jobs, unemployment remains low. In July, jobless claims were at the lowest level since Neil Armstrong walked on the moon and the Beatles released Abbey Road. Salaries are forecast to grow at a healthy 3.5% on average in 2026, the same pace as last year. That means the typical worker is at least keeping up with inflation, which is a vast improvement from 2022, when prices shot up 8% and incomes grew only 5.3%. And the overall economy continues to grow at a solid pace, despite the uncertainty that tariffs and the war have injected into the marketplace. Second quarter gross domestic product, according to an advance estimate released July 30th, recorded a 1.5% rate of growth. That's slower than expected, but still better than Japan's and the European Union's forecast rates of growth. The EU has struggled with meager growth for years. Remember that the next time you hear the socialist wing of the Democratic Party promise to fix our economy by replicating European-style socialism. Despite frequent volatility, U.S. stock markets continue to add value at an above-average pace. The S&P 500 has gained nearly 17% since July 2025. That growth reflects strong profits across a variety of sectors, and it means a hefty measure of added wealth for the more than 60% of Americans who own stocks. Another sign of good times to come is that Americans are starting their own businesses at a rapid rate. The Economist recently reported that almost 500,000 new businesses have been launched each month since January 2024. Not all of them will succeed, but widespread entrepreneurship is an encouraging trend that in the long term will accelerate growth in the middle class and beyond. The president and his supporters looks at all of these facts and holler, "Yay us!" But, as is so often the case with Trump, his bad impulses erode the good decisions he makes. The U.S. economy is healthy and growing, but it would be even stronger if the president got out of the way.
0: Thanks, Ben. We're going to turn our attention to sports now, Des Moines Register. And we have the sports schedule for today on TV. Auto racing at 6 o'clock this evening on FS1, the ARCA Menard series is on. Canadian Football League at 8 o'clock on CBS Sports Network. We have Ottawa at Saskatchewan. For you golf fans, at 1 o'clock this afternoon on Fox, Live Golf in New York comes to us from New York, the second round. At 2 o'clock, the PGA Tour from the Wyndham Championship, second round. At 6 o'clock, the USGA 2026 U.S. Women's Amateur is on the Golf Network. All of these are the last two here on the Golf Network. Horse racing at noon today, FS2, Saratoga. There's racing. And at 4:30, also on FS2, Saratoga racing. Major League Baseball at 5:40 this afternoon. Peacock, New York Mets are at Pittsburgh. At 6:05 on ESPN Unlimited, Atlanta's at the New York Yankees. At 6:40, Major League Baseball Network, it's going to be Cleveland at the Chicago White Sox or Minnesota at Milwaukee. At 7:15 on Apple TV, Baltimore is at Texas. 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And at 9:30 on the Major League Baseball Network, we have Houston at San Diego or Detroit's at San Francisco. Mixed martial arts at 9 o'clock tonight on ESPN. You can watch the PFL battle versus Rasta main card. In soccer, women's soccer at 7 p.m., Amazon Prime, San Diego's at Gotham. Excuse me. Soccer men's at 6 p.m., FS2, CPL, Vancouver at Forge. And at 8:55, FS1, we have U20 semifinal, Canada versus Mexico. Tennis at 4 and 6 p.m. today. Tennis Network National Bank Open. Volleyball at 6 p.m. CBS Sports Network. Week 8 of, and it's Los Angeles versus San Diego, Austin versus Dallas, LA versus Austin, and Dallas versus San Diego. And WNBA basketball, 6:30 this evening on ION, Phoenix at Connecticut or Atlanta at Washington, and at 8:30 on ION, Golden State is at Dallas. And finally, youth softball, 2 p.m., ESPN, LLWS, Game 17, teams to be decided. And at 5 o'clock on ESPN, it's the LLWS, Game 18, teams to be decided.
1: Thanks, Jim. And continuing with sports and college football, Gone Camping, takeaways from Iowa State's first day of fall camp. This from Eugene Rapay in Ames. There is officially less than 1 month before Iowa State football opens the 2026 season and the Jimmy Rogers era with a September 5th showdown against Southeast Missouri at Jack Trice Stadium. The Cyclones have their first day of fall camp on August 5th. After months of rebuilding, growing acclimated with new personnel, and installing new schemes, Iowa State is beginning its final preseason preparations before the start of the season. Rogers met with members of the media after the first fall camp practice. Position battles will be sorted out in the coming weeks, but there is certainly excitement across the Cyclones' program as the final countdown commences. Football is an emotional game. You have to manage that, a competitive maturity every single year, and you have to push your players to get out of their own comfort zone because that's where complacency falls, Rogers said. So that's my goal right now. They're extremely excited about day one of practice. Every team in the country is, and every team says the same thing. Who are they going to be the third and fourth week of camp is what separates the great ones. Rogers went through a similar roster overhaul at Washington State, but after helping the Cougars go 6-6 and get to a bowl game, he feels that this Iowa State team is much further ahead than where the Cougars were at this point last year. The Cyclones have more than 80 newcomers entering the 2026 season. Other than Kyle Conrady returning as kicker and penciling Jalen Rayner in at quarterback, there will be plenty of team-wide competition at each position. The continuous build of chemistry, depth, awareness, and competitive maturity will be paramount. There's a lot of things, Rogers said, of what he hopes the Cyclones will accomplish this fall camp. But competitive maturity, continue to advance the technique, which we're asking for down in and down out. Situational awareness will start working the clock more next week and working true segments of the game type setting just to get them acclimated and speed up the clock for the quarterback. At some point, we'll pump crowd noise into this camp so that it makes it hard to hear for both sides of the ball. For the most part, they have the scheme down. It's just with all the nuances and all the new people, just getting on the same page and creating clarity, making plays with confidence. Freshmen may get their chance at meaningful snaps this season, too. If you can get the best players to play, that's the goal, Rogers said. I don't ever really think, hey, I have this guy, let's just allow this freshman to skate by this year. Rogers mentioned his freshman wide receivers as an example, applauding the speed and talent of the likes of Malcolm Watkins, Jeffrey Roberts, and Jamal Polite Jr., There will be certainly be plenty of competition for starting and rotational spots at that position. There's a lot of guys that have played a lot of football, Rogers said. It's our goal to get the freshmen ready to chase them. It's about elevating the ceiling of the program by really lifting the floor off, and that floor happens to be the guys that don't have a ton of reps. That's the focus as of right now through camp, and as we gear into maybe week three, the group will naturally just separate themselves, and you'll have a better understanding of maybe who is going to be rolling with the ones and twos. Iowa State no longer has the star power of Ben Bremmer and Gabe Brookel at tight end. Braden Alls, who appeared to be a headliner on defense at safety, suffered a season-ending injury back in April. There's also the shift to an additional down lineman for the Cyclones' four-man front, which will add another interior tackle. From just a rep standpoint, there's a lot that goes into the tight end group, Rogers said. There's a lot that goes into the safety position from a mental standpoint and how our defense is extremely multiple. We're young at the D-line spot, the interior part of our D-line. Also expect plenty of rotation at the tight end and safety positions. Rogers noted Christian Greenlaw, Vince Benetti, A.J. Peterson, and Easton Miller will play more of a fullback or halfback role. Redshirt Tyler Fortenberry could be a player to watch at tight end and was a former starter alongside Rayner at Arkansas State. He was also complimentary of freshman Luke Gaylor and Drake Devon. At the safety spots, returner Drew Surges and transfers Micah Harper, Xavier Martinez, and former Washington State players Brody Miller and Demarius Randall have been standouts. Outside of the previously reported season-ending injuries to Alls and running back Saladin Allah during the offseason, Rogers is pleased to report that the rest of the Cyclones are in good shape. Obviously, the season-ending ones, all of those, they're still out, Rogers said of Alls and Allah. But, other than that, everybody else was rolling. He credited the Cyclones' sports science department in giving his staff new resources for measurables and athlete data that he never had access to at his previous schools. With the newfound information, they plan to use it to tailor practice plans in a way that minimizes injuries. Running back River Peppers and defensive tackle Max Vallon suffered season-ending injuries last season but appear to be on the road to recovery. River started late in the summer transitioning into individual work, Rogers said. Got some indie work in today. We're going to keep him just progressing. I'm hoping he gets cleared. Those aren't my decisions. Max Vallon was out there today, went through the whole practice, looks great, felt great.
0: And where it's time for Dear Abby, we actually have three letters today. I'll do the first one and let Ben have those other two letters to Abby. Dear Abby, my husband and I have been living with my mom for a little over a year. Our four-year-old lives here also. Mom has guardianship of her because of our past. A month ago, my husband decided he was leaving. I didn't leave with him because of my daughter. Now he acts like everything that was wrong in our marriage is my fault. We are supposed to be working on our relationship. All he does is point out everything that's wrong with me. We have been together for 11 years. He says I don't put him first. I love him with all my heart. I don't know what to do. Maybe you can give me some advice. Not all my fault in the South. Dear, not all my fault. It's easy to assign blame to someone, but when a marriage crumbles, rarely is it the fault of only one partner. Offer your husband an opportunity to air his grievances with you and a licensed marriage counselor. I wish you had mentioned who he feels is higher on your list of priorities than him. If it's your daughter, your priorities are ordered correctly. Not knowing the man or the past to which you alluded, it's possible he's looking for an excuse to leave you and start over.
1: Our next, Dear Abby. Dear Abby, I have a stepson, stepdaughter-in-law, and stepgrandchild. My husband and I treat them whenever we are together. Although we always pay for everything, we are never invited to their house. We host every holiday and pay for that as well. At Christmas, we host, decorate our home and a tree, and buy presents for them along with providing the holiday meal, etc. In general, my stepfamily are nice people. However, I'm finding myself more and more annoyed with the one-sidedness of our relationship, not only the financial end, but the effort as well. Any advice would be much appreciated. Signed, Tired of One-Sided Relations. Dear Tired, in some families, the parents feel it's their role to be the providers. In others, there is more reciprocity. Because you are becoming increasingly annoyed, and the son, daughter-in-law, and grandchild are not your blood relatives, discuss this with your husband before your resentment builds further. And finally, Dear Abby, I have been with my boyfriend for 6 years. We are in our late 40s, and we both work full-time. For the past 6 months, he has had zero interest in showering daily. I see him do it on the weekend occasionally. He drives a semi locally and is home each night. How does one even bring this matter up? Should I be concerned? Maybe this shouldn't bother me, but it does. I don't want to embarrass him or hurt his feelings. I just need your advice. Signed, Concerned in Iowa. Dear Concerned, not everyone showers on a daily basis. Any change in a partner's behavior deserves a mention. Because this is new behavior, ask him why he has chosen to shower less often. If his hygiene needs improving, for both your sakes, you can't avoid the subject. And that brings us to the end of the Des Moines Register for today. I'm Ben Stein, and my partner at the microphone, my good friend, Mr. Jim Hoffman. Earlier you heard Larray Nicodemus and Tom Guetta. 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

0: Welcome to the reading of the Quad City Times for today, Friday, August 7th. All material heard on IRIS is intended solely for the use of people with print disabilities. Your readers today are myself, Ben Stein, and my good friend, Mr. Jim Hoffman. Here's Jim with our first story.
1: Thank you, Ben. And right here on the first front page, Chamber praises Strong 26. This written by Gretchen Teske of the Quad City Times, local businesses leaders awarded. The ballroom at the Rhythm City Casino in Davenport was packed with local business leaders Wednesday afternoon. The crowd gathered for the Quad City Chamber's 2026 annual meeting, highlighting growth and advocacy for businesses across the region. Over the past year, the Chamber added 124 new members and hosted 39 events attended by more than 2,700 professionals. The Chamber also celebrated 53 ribbon cuttings across the region, marking business openings, expansions, and milestones. This year demonstrated the Quad City Chamber's commitment to delivering meaningful value for our members through advocacy, business resources, networking opportunities, and strategic initiatives, said Peter Tokar III, President and CEO of the Quad Cities Chamber. We are building on that foundation to strengthen our impact and create even more opportunities for businesses. Chamber leaders also lent their voices to advocacy efforts in both states. In Iowa, advocacy efforts focused on issues such as property tax reform and access to subacute mental health services. In Illinois, priorities included housing and passenger rail initiatives. Supporting small business success remained a key focus throughout the year, with the Chamber's Generation Next program completing 5 cohorts with a total of 166 participants, making its strongest year to date. The launch of All Business Success Series created new opportunities for business owners and professionals to gain practical food tools and insights. Additionally, 55 small businesses were connected with resources designed to help them grow, innovate, and succeed. At the meeting, the Chamber recognized multiple organizations in the Quad Cities for their accomplishments. 2026 Corporation of the Year, IMEG. Over the past several years, IMEG, based on in Rock Island, has expanded significantly through both organic growth and strategic acquisitions. In the last 18 months alone, the company welcomed 13 firms into its organization, helping expand its footprint to more than 100 offices nationwide. It has a combined net workforce of more than 3,300 employees. Although it has a national reach, IMEG has remained fairly firmly rooted in the Quad Cities. The company maintains a strong local presence with 269 employees working in 4 offices in the area and continues to contribute to the region's economy while attracting talent and investment. 2026 Small Business of the Year, Wallace's Garden Center. Owned by Kate Terrell, Wallace's has been a trusted part of the Quad Cities region since the 1950s. Over the decades, the business has evolved from a local garden center with a year-round destination featuring a state-of-the-art greenhouse and gift shop serving customers throughout the region, according to a news release. Over the past year, Wallace's resilience was tested after a devastating fire that destroyed its greenhouse, forcing the business to reimagine its future. Under Terrell's leadership, Wallace's undertook a complete greenhouse reconstruction requiring a significant investment and an unwavering commitment to serve customers throughout the process. 2026 Ambassador of the Year, Tushar Patel. The award goes to a volunteer who exemplifies the spirit of the Chamber's Ambassador Program. This year, honoring Tushar Patel for his positive energy, genuine interest in others, and commitment to relationship building. For 8 years, Patel has been a familiar and enthusiastic presence at Quad Cities Chamber events, greeting members with a familiar smile, celebrating business milestones, and connecting people, according to the Chamber. And 2026 Business of Excellence Awards. The Chamber also recognized 10 local businesses with the inaugural Business of Excellence Awards, celebrating organizations that have received notable honors within the past year. Recognition may include awards from national or state trade and industry associations, placement in national or global rankings, or inclusion in prestigious publications. The awarded businesses were Desi Monks, Grace Technologies, Modern, River Valley Cooperative, Rouse Consulting Group, Rule and Rule Realtors, Shive Hattery, Inc., University of Iowa Healthcare Davenport and Bettendorf Urgent Care Clinics, Visit Quad Cities, and Zimmerman Honda.
0: Thanks, Jim. This next article from Tom Barton. Auditor says nursing home inspections improved. Iowa has significantly improved its nursing home inspection program, according to a report released Monday by State Auditor Rob Sand. However, Iowa continues to face significant workforce challenges inside nursing homes, according to the report, a finding echoed by advocates and the state's long-term care ombudsman. But Republican state officials question the accuracy of the audit, contending it was conducted using outdated federal data instead of more current state data, and say the state has met federal inspection standards for years. Sand's office rejected those criticisms Tuesday, saying it relied on the most recent publicly available federal data and that the state's assertions are inconsistent with DIAL's own previous statements. The follow-up report found the state now conducts inspections of Medicare and Medicaid-certified nursing homes every 12 months on average, meeting the federal requirement that inspection occur every 12.9 months. 2 years ago, inspections averaged 17.91 months apart, according to the report. The report found Iowa nursing homes averaged 360 days between inspections, compared with 449 days in bordering states. Meanwhile, the share of Iowa facilities exceeding the federal maximum of 15.9 months between inspections fell from 85.4% in 2024 to 2.8% this year. Sand credited the turnaround largely to increased state investments in the Department of Inspections, Appeals and Licensing's Nursing Home Inspection Workforce. The report concludes DIAL appears to have made great strides in conducting timely standard nursing home inspections and encourages the department to continue improving oversight. The governor's office sharply disputed Sand's characterization of the improvements and rejected any suggestion that the auditor's office played a role in DIAL's performance. A spokesman for Governor Kim Reynolds in a statement said Sand's misleading 2024 report used outdated data and the wrong federal metrics. Today, just as it was in 2024, the Iowa Department of Inspections, Appeals, and Licensing meets or exceeds federal standards, according to the statement. DIAL likewise disputed key aspects of both Sand's 2024 audit and Monday's follow-up report. The department said the auditor relied on publicly available Centers for Medicare and Medicaid Services data available as of June 1st that is subject to reporting delays and may not reflect the state's current performance. The department releases quarterly updates on its progress with recertification surveys and how it is meeting CMS guidelines. While DIAL officials said the report is more reflective of reality than the 2024 report, they maintain that the improvements highlighted relied on flawed information. On Tuesday, SAND's office defended its methodology. The auditor's office said it uses CMS data because it aggregates inspection information nationwide, allowing Iowa's performance to be compared with other states, whereas DIAL's website provides only the latest inspection information for individual nursing homes. Just as we did in 2024, the state auditor's office used publicly available data from CMS on completed inspections over multiple years, providing more accurate information on nursing home inspection rates in Iowa, the office said in a statement, 2024-2025. DIAL further said it maintains 46 long-term care health facility inspector positions, the same staffing level it has had since 2024, with one active vacancy. According to the department, funding and legislative actions have remained unchanged, contradicting SAND's suggestion that additional staffing investment drove the improvement in inspection timeliness. SAND's office countered the Senate file 2433, increased appropriations for DIAL's Health Facilities Division by more than $1.3 million, and authorized up to 132 full-time positions, 20 more than in fiscal year 2024. However, an analysis by the nonpartisan Legislative Services Agency found the legislation increased funding by $1.34 million, but produced a net increase of 6 full-time positions. The analysis said 17 authorized positions reflected the transfer of the Fire Prevention Bureau from DIAL's Professional Licensing Division to the Health Facilities Division rather than newly created positions. SAND's office said Iowa ranks 47th nationally in licensed nursing staff per resident. Residents receive an average of 1.29 hours of licensed nursing care per day, below the national average of 1.54 hours. Nursing staff turnover declined from 54% in 2024 to 44% over the past year, slightly below the national average of 46%. While the turnover rate improved, more than 9 out of 20 nurses who worked at a certified nursing home in the previous year are no longer employed by the facility, the report states. Those findings mirror concerns raised in the Iowa Office of the State Long-Term Care Ombudsman's latest annual report, which identified workforce instability as the biggest challenge facing Iowa nursing homes and assisted living facilities. SAND suggested low wages are part of the problem. State Long-Term Care Ombudsman Angela Van Pelt reached a similar conclusion, saying direct care positions are physically demanding and paid extremely low for the work that you do. She urged lawmakers to tie future funding to measurable workforce improvements. Ombudsman urges workforce investment, tighter oversight of Iowa nursing homes. DIAL said involuntary nursing home closures resulting from DIAL and CMS enforcement actions have shifted residents into smaller capacity facilities, affecting statewide staffing metrics. The department emphasized that federal regulations require facilities to maintain sufficient staffing to ensure resident safety. Dee Finley, a former certified nurse aide who founded Iowa Caregivers more than 30 years ago to advocate for Iowa's estimated 60,000 direct care workers, said Iowa has spent decades trying to recruit more caregivers instead of fixing the reasons experienced workers leave. The drivers are the same drivers that have existed for more than three decades. Low wages, lack of affordable health care coverage, lack of respect for their chosen profession, and the lack of infrastructure to ensure their training is portable, Finley told the Gazette. Her comments are echoed in Iowa Caregivers 2025 Direct Care Worker Wage and Benefits Survey, conducted by Iowa Workforce Development. Although the median hourly wage has risen from $11.50 in 2010 to $19.72 in 2025, inflation has eroded much of those gains. The survey found nearly one-third of workers hold multiple jobs. Only 36.8% enroll in employer-sponsored health insurance because they cannot afford the premiums. Nearly 15% have no health insurance, and more than three-quarters worry there are not enough staff to provide quality care. Report: poor wages and benefits for Iowa direct care workers fuel staffing crisis. Sand said retaining experienced caregivers is critical to improving the resident care. He said continuity among caregivers benefits both residents and providers. Finley agreed. High turnover compromises the quality of resident care because the staff never became familiar with the residents, she said. The report also highlights a shrinking long-term care system in Iowa. Since 2024, the state has lost 17 Medicare and Medicaid-certified nursing homes, leaving 389 facilities statewide. Available beds have fallen by more than 2,000 to 25,254. Sand said the closures disproportionately affect rural Iowa. The ombudsman's report likewise warned closures are becoming increasingly disruptive for residents and families. Ben Pelt said closures reflect financial pressures and demographic changes, particularly in rural communities where facilities struggle to recruit workers. John Hale, co-owner of the Hale Group, an Ankeny-based advocacy firm for older Iowans and caregivers, said the report answers one question: whether inspections are being completed on time, but not whether they improve care. Iowa ranks 47th in the nation. That's a crisis-level ranking that should be setting off alarms at the statehouse, Hale said. Will the governor's office and state legislators heed the alarms and take any serious action? He said the report leaves unanswered whether inspections translate into better outcomes for residents. Dial said it continues to use the full range of enforcement authorities available under federal regulations and Iowa law to encourage facilities to correct deficiencies and remain in compliance. Those actions include denying payment for new admissions, requiring directed in-service training and corrective action plans, conducting additional state monitoring visits, imposing conditional licenses or temporary management, and, in the most serious cases, suspending or revoking licenses and terminating a facility's federal certification. Dial's priority has been and will continue to be guiding compliance through education, regulation, and due process for a safe and healthy Iowa, Dial spokesman Stephanie Bond said.
1: Thanks, Ben. We have this article written by Nina Baker of the Quad City Times. Four strange foods I found at the Mississippi Valley Fair. I hail from the land of hot dish on a stick, Minnesota, home to the largest state fair by daily attendance. In my youth, I visited the fair and ogled at long lines for dishes like pig liquors, chocolate-covered bacon, Nordic waffles, and Sweet Martha's cookies. I dreaded long lines, preferred fresh fruit, and never tried Minnesota fair food. I live in Davenport now, and my hometown crowd is 5 hours north. But I have a penchant for adventure, so this year I made my way to Locust Street. Here are the four strangest foods I tried at the Mississippi Valley Fair. The first was the Texas Twinkie. Texas Twinkies are not sweet, but I feared the dish might be, when I stuck my fork into this bacon-wrapped roller and a creamy filling spilled out. Walter Smokestack, near the end of the food corridor, sells Twinkies, the curiously named dish. The Twinkies are bacon-wrapped, jalapeno peppers, and stuffed with cream cheese and brisket. The stand sells two Texas Twinkies for $11 and offers three barbecue sauce options from Smokin' Mike's Sauce Company, Sweet and Sticky, Raspberry Habanero, and Tart and Tasty. At the behest of my cashier, a teenage girl with pigtails, I went with Sweet and Sticky. Before I started on the Texas Twinkie, I had dry rub and sauce in my hands. My face, when I took my first bite, must have appeared visibly shocked because the other cashier looked my way and giggled. A large swath of cream cheese with small bits of hard brisket entered my mouth. The dish tasted like jalapeno-flavored sloppy joe with the texture of an unwieldy sandwich that falls apart in your hands. The bacon and barbecue flavors combined delightfully. The sweet and sticky sauce was not too sticky, but assuredly sweet and delicious. I finished the dish, but I was not entirely satisfied. I'm a fan of jalapenos and certainly a fan of barbecue, but I am not sure what this was that am not sure this was the dish for me. So many flavors, not enough salt, and too little security in my hands. I'm a fan of the sauce, though. Hot beef sundae. The hot beef sundae also lacks sweetness. Thank goodness. Classic Kitchen out of Minnesota sells the hot beef sundae. I ordered the dish for $17. And after a minute standing in the sun, heard an order up. A layer of corn sat in the bottom of the styrofoam cup with a pool of beef roast and gravy on top. In the center sat a perfectly round scoop of minimally salted mashed potatoes. The cook had spread cheddar cheese and added another thin drizzle of gravy. On top, they had placed a cold cherry tomato. I could taste the corn, beef, and gravy in my first bite. Unfortunately, the kernels and the mashed potatoes tasted the opposite of homemade. The mixture of the soft gravy, soft potatoes, and cheese and finely shredded beef made the texture mushy. This was not the dish for me. I did not finish my meal. Fried peanut butter and jelly sandwich. Fried what? Beckons immediately of the front entrance of the fair. The stand sells an array of deep-fried delicacies, including fried pickle spears, fried key lime pie, fried strawberry shortcake, and fried Twinkies. I went with the fried PB&J and another dish, as you'll see later. I received a circular fried sandwich doused in powdered sugar and a paper boat tray. A popsicle stick jutted from the dough. This was my first deep-fried fair food item. I tried the dish and immediately understood the near universal appeal of deep-fried delicacies. The exterior was doughy, soft, and sweet. The warm peanut butter congealed nicely with the dough, delivering a taste of sweet comfort. Due to the item's heft, the popsicle stick could not hold the PB&J for long. Luckily, the cashier gave me a plastic spoon for good measure. The PB&J was not evenly mixed. One side had jelly and one side had peanut butter. I imagine this is what a uncrustable tastes like. If only it was sealed in donut dough and not white bread. Fans of the sandwich might want to spend the $10 to secure this sugary treat. And then finally, fried Oreos. Deep-fried Oreos might not be as strange as deep-fried key lime pie or deep-fried Snickers, but I could only choose one more item to keep my arteries intact. Fried What? Sells 6 fried Oreos for $10, a fair price, in my opinion. The Oreos are sprinkled with powdered sugar and have toothpicks jutting from them. These hold steady, and I finished each Oreo in 3 bites. The sweet, soft exterior mixes well with the crumbly chocolate cookie. The Oreos themselves become softer when heated in the fryer, reminding me of moments when I dipped Oreos in milk as a young girl. A serving of 6 is great for 2 people. I had enough sugar after 3 cookies, and fans of Hertz Donut Company in Bettendorf would love these.
0: Thanks, Jim. The fast food chain Culver's will open a new location in LeClaire on Monday. The grand opening and ribbon-cutting ceremony will take place on Monday, August 10th. The ribbon-cutting begins at 9:30 a.m., followed by the grand opening celebration from 10 a.m. to 10 p.m. The restaurant is located at 949 Mississippi View Court. The franchisee, MJP LeClaire, announced the grand opening and ribbon-cutting on its Facebook page. 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
1: In this article, Belgium notables praise Hoover. Dignitaries visit Deer headquarters on way to presidential library. This written by Nina Baker of the Quad City Times. Belgium's former ambassador to the United States, Dick Wolters, and professor of international law, Jan Wolters, no relation, visited the Quad Cities this week on the way to the reopening of the Herbert Hoover Presidential Library and Museum in West Branch. Hoover, the 31st president, was born in West Branch. The museum and library opened in 1962, but has been closed for a year to undergo a $20 million renovation. The Hoover Library is one of 15 presidential libraries in the United... is one of 15 libraries in the National Archive System and the only one in Iowa. The two Belgian dignitaries and their relatives arrived in the Quad Cities late Tuesday. Belgium has a long history with the 31st president and the city of Moline, home to the Center for Belgian Culture and Belgium's honorary consulate that serves Iowa and Western Illinois. Patrick Van Nevel, the honorary consul, led the pair and their family during the trip. The group began on Wednesday with a visit to the John Deere World Headquarters in East Moline. We learned there are 18,500 components in the combine. But we are familiar with John Deere because in Belgium we are surrounded by John Deere, Dick Wolters said, prompting laughter. He joked that there was a legend that when millions of Belgian trains in the United States, they were told to get off the train and select their new home city only when someone shouted, John Deere. Large numbers of Belgian immigrants settled in Moline in the late 1800s. Moline once boasted the largest Belgian population in the country, according to the city of Moline. The dignitaries visited Sacred Heart Church, toured the old Belgian neighborhood, and held a reception with members of the Center for Belgian Culture. Dick Wolters first visited the Quad Cities as an ambassador in 2017 on a diplomatic trip, and in 2019 for the 100th anniversary.

0: D. Lamberth, 71, of Rock Island, Illinois, passed away Tuesday, August 4th, at home, and cremation will be directed by Cremation Society of the Quad Cities.
1: Thanks, Jim, and we'll move to the opinions section. This first opinion from Shri Abucha, who is a third-year medical student at Harvard Medical School and a health policy researcher at the Program on Regulation. This titled, Medicaid Shouldn't Curtail Access to Weight Loss Drugs. Last November, a patient of mine, 19 years old and established in our primary care clinic, came in for her annual physical. She'd done everything we'd asked for her chronic obesity. She traded the bus for a mile-long walk to school every day both ways. She and her grandparents, who do the family's grocery shopping with a state-funded nutrition card, had stretched what they could afford into more balanced and healthy meals. Yet the number on the scale hadn't moved. She asked quietly and with exhaustion if we could try anything else. There was, but getting there wouldn't be simple. Before Massachusetts's Medicaid program would even consider a prior authorization for a GLP-1 weight loss medication, it required an initial six-month trial of phentermine, a clinical cousin of amphetamines. This step therapy trial was required despite the 2026 American College of Physicians guideline recommending GLP-1s as the first-line treatment for obesity, ahead of phentermine, on the basis of both superior efficacy and toleration. So if only as the means to an end, we started phentermine. My patient returned in May having taken phentermine at the highest dose she could tolerate. To neither of our surprises, her weight remained unchanged. She was finally ready, clinically and bureaucratically, for the medication most likely to help. That's when we heard that MassHealth would stop covering GLP-1s for obesity entirely, effective July 1st. Massachusetts is not alone. From 2025 to 2026, an estimated 12 million Americans lost coverage for Zepbound, and another 12 million lost coverage for Wegovy. Only 13 state Medicaid programs covered GLP-1s for obesity at the start of 2026, down from 16 the year before. But here's the thing. When effective medication disappears, patients don't stop needing treatment. They find another way. And the way that many people have been finding it is dangerous. Up to 2 million Americans received compounded versions of semaglutide, cheaper, unregulated copies produced outside the FDA approval process between November 2023 and November 2024. As of early 2025, the FDA received more than 455 adverse event reports linked to compounded semaglutide. Many of these involved dosing errors from patients who are self-administering incorrect doses. Some of these errors led to hospitalization. The FDA has since submitted a proposal that would close the last remaining legal path for large-scale compounded GLP-1 production. The cheaper drugs that millions of patients have come to rely on are disappearing from the market, with nothing safe and affordable to replace them. Other patients are rationing doses across 2 or 3 weeks, undermining their clinical effectiveness. Some are stopping, leading to what studies show is rapid regains, with patients recovering 60% or more of lost weight within a year of discontinuation, along with reversal of the metabolic benefits gained during treatment. America has always been better at treating disease than preventing it, and GLP-1s have exposed that logic at its starkest. Medicaid will cover a patient's diabetes once they develop it. It will cover bariatric surgery and invasive and permanent intervention.

0: while refusing to cover the medication that could make bariatric surgery unnecessary for many patients. This isn't an oversight. It's written into law. A federal statute explicitly allows Medicare and Medicaid to preclude coverage of any drug used for anorexia, weight loss, or weight gain, a provision designed decades ago for amphetamines and appetite suppressants with limited evidence and real risks. Congress and the U.S. Centers for Medicare and Medicaid Services have since interpreted that exclusion to apply to GLP-1s. That makes treatments which reduce cardiovascular mortality by 20% and produce weight loss comparable to bariatric surgery legally inaccessible to the patients who need them most. A system that covers the consequences of a disease while refusing to cover its treatment isn't making a cost-effective decision. It is moving costs downstream into emergency rooms, dialysis centers, and cardiac units, where they are larger, harder to reverse, and paid by future budgets. Congress should remove that exclusion and treat obesity the way we treat every other chronic condition, before the complications arrive, not after. My 19-year-old patient doesn't have diabetes or chronic kidney disease or heart disease yet. The system is waiting for her to get sicker. She shouldn't have to.
1: Thanks, Ben. I'm going to share there are a couple Another View articles here. This first one from the Dallas Morning News, Shove Out the Socialists. Political platform statements are weird documents as a rule, but even by the strange standards that define these things, we weren't prepared for what the rising Democratic Socialist of America put out in recent weeks as a statement of its values and intentions. Ignoring the DSA is not an option now. Hardly a week goes by without news that some DSA candidate in some part of the country is pushing out a traditional Democrat in favor of a radical brand. Read the words below the raised red fist on the DSA website. It begins with a ridiculous cartoon scenario imagining a day off from work in a future without capitalism. There is no work, of course, unless you kind of want to sometimes work. But don't worry, there are no bills either. You might wear a medical mask going about everyday activities. That is, if you are anything like the little cartoon guy. But government will take over and take care of everything. Scroll a little farther and you get the details. And they are scary. Free the criminals and defund the cops. End private health care. Ensure that race and gender are at the center of every decision. Open the border. Abolish the Senate. And end the presidency and Supreme Court as we know them. Embrace Cuba, Venezuela, and Iran. The DSA is bent on taking over the Democratic Party. Democrats, take them at their word. Shove them out. And here, this from the Philadelphia Inquirer, The Way Out of Failed War. 5 months after the U.S. joined Israel in waging war on Iran for the second time in as many years, the effort has achieved none of the administration's various stated aims. Iran continues to be ruled by an oppressive theocratic regime with nuclear ambitions and proxy forces that menace its neighbors. The Islamic Republic is, in some respects, stronger than before, having shown it can fight the most powerful militaries in the region and the world to a standoff. It now wields a weapon that may be more effective than a nuke. Its ability to rattle the global economy by strangling oil and gas shipments through the Strait of Hormuz. The Trump administration must accept the necessity of a tactic it has largely avoided, multilateral diplomacy. It was the hard work of diplomacy that forged the Obama-era agreement among the world's major powers to prevent an Iranian nuclear bomb, subject to verification by UN inspectors, until Donald Trump withdrew from the pact. The peaceful transit through the strait that prevailed before Trump's warlike war likewise rested on broad compliance with international maritime law. A lasting peace and resolution of the U.S.-Iranian standoff over the strait and the nuclear question may not be possible, even with the benefit of broader international cooperation, but they will be impossible without it.
0: Thanks, Jim. We'll go ahead and we'll move to sports. This first article from Ben Hutchins, Iowa State Cyclones beat reporter. Excitement high for Rogers, ISU. Muffled joyful screams from another room filtered into Iowa State coach Jimmy Rogers' press conference, and Rogers didn't skip a beat. "You can see how excited they are after practice," Rogers said. Exactly 1 month before their first game against Southeast Missouri on September 5th, the Cyclones began fall practices. ISU players didn't practice with shoulder pads, but wore soft-shell helmets under their helmets. It was close enough to the real thing to have everyone in a good mood. Rogers knows players' enthusiasm in a couple weeks is a better reflection of a team than on the first day of practice. "They're extremely excited about day one of practice," Rogers said. "Every team in the country is, and every team says the same thing. Who are they going to be? The third and fourth week of camp is what separates the great ones." Here's what you should know from Rogers' Wednesday's press conference. Running back River Peppers progressing, defensive tackle Max Ballone healthy. Peppers, a redshirt freshman running back, earned the praise of ISU's coaching staff last summer and got in a game at Colorado but suffered a season-ending Achilles injury. Rogers said Peppers got started late this summer and transitioned into individual workout drills. He completed individual drills Wednesday. "We're going to keep him just progressing," Rogers said. "I'm hoping he gets cleared. Those aren't my decisions." Transfer defensive tackle Max Ballone played and started Washington State's first four games last season before suffering a season-ending injury against Washington. After playing 52 games for Rogers at South Dakota State and Washington State, Ballone projects to be a key experienced piece in implementing Rogers' defensive scheme. Ballone participated in ISU's entire practice on Wednesday, and Rogers said Ballone looks and feels great. Developing competitive maturity at the top of Rogers' focus. With 1 month until the season begins, Rogers said he's looking for his team to develop competitive maturity. He stressed situational awareness for his players and coaching staff. Wednesday's practice focused on the red zone and goal line. Next week, practices will include more game clock work and simulated game situations. Rogers said he will eventually start pumping in fake crowd noise through speakers to prepare his team. "For the most part, to have the scheme down, it's just with all the nuances and all the new people just getting on the same page and creating clarity so that they can play with confidence," Rogers said. This summer, Rogers said senior Arkansas State transfer quarterback Jalen Rayner is entering camp as the one on the depth chart. Rayner has received the reps to be ISU's starter throughout camp. ISU's battle between sophomore Oklahoma State transfer Zane Flores and returning sophomore Connor Moberly is still undecided. "These guys need to compete constantly and need to feel like nothing is set in stone," Rogers said. "Goes back to what I just said. If I think about what they were when we first met them, I'm not honoring the evaluation of what they're becoming every single day. There is an opportunity for Moberly and Flores to prove themselves because ISU double reps in practice. There's opportunities everywhere to showcase their skill set, and at times it's putting those type of players with maybe the higher-end group that understand things conceptually, that they're not put in a bad position because the players around them are inexperienced or don't know where to align or don't know how to execute on their end, Rogers said.
1: Thanks, Ben. And we have this article on regarding the Indiana Fever women's basketball. Fever deny allegation of sexual harassment. The Indiana Fever deny there was a claim of sexual harassment within the organization prior to former player Brianna Turner saying sexual harassment led to the firing of a male staffer and players were encouraged to keep quiet about it. We want to set the record straight, the Fever said in a statement Wednesday. There was no allegation of sexual harassment. No players were directly involved, and we never sought to silence them. As we previously stated, protecting our players and employees and maintaining a respectful, professional workplace is our top priority. Our policy is to take concerns seriously, investigate thoroughly, and act promptly when appropriate to protect the people in our organization and ensure everyone is treated with professionalism and respect. Fostering trust and safety in that process also means we do not comment on personnel matters involving former employees. Turner made her claim July 22nd. When asked to clarify their stance Wednesday, the organization said there was no allegation of either sexual harassment or general harassment before Turner's post. Turner, who played for the Fever in 2025 before signing with the Las Vegas Aces for the 2026 season, said the Fever encouraged players not to say anything about sexual harassment that led to the firing of a male staffer. The nine-tweet thread primarily defended the transgender community following comments by Fever player Sophie Cunningham, an issue that has caused problems, though, Turner wrote July 22nd. Last year on my WNBA team, a male staff member was fired for sexual harassment, but we were encouraged to keep quiet about it. That is an issue. Sexism, misogyny, homophobia, and racism are all issues. And in another article about the Fever here, the Indiana Fever revealed news about backup center Damaris Dantas after she missed the past five games with a left knee ailment. The Fever announced the 6'4 veteran will miss the remainder of the season after undergoing surgery on Monday to repair the torn meniscus in her left knee. Dantas finished her second season with averages of 3.3 points, 1.5 rebounds, and 8 minutes, 12 seconds playing time across 12 games.
0: Thanks, Jim. LIV Golf secures lead investor. LIV Golf has secured a lead investor to keep the lights on, and the league will move forward with players becoming majority equity holders, CEO Scott O'Neill announced Wednesday. A signed agreement is in place with the unnamed investor and has been approved by the LIV Golf Board, O'Neill said. The transaction is expected to close in September. No details on the amount of capital infusion were announced. Multiple reports said LIV Golf will return next season with 10 events, 5 international and 5 in the United States. Dark clouds have been looming over the PGA Tour and DP World Tour rival since Saudi Arabia's public investment fund announced this spring that it will stop funding the league at the end of 2026. The PIF sank a reported $5 billion into the project since it launched in 2022. LIV Golf canceled its New Orleans event in June and reportedly has nixed its season-ending team championship, scheduled later this month in Michigan. At least one report said the league was considering filing for Chapter 11 bankruptcy protection. On Wednesday, O'Neill said the new agreement will play a key role in supporting the path forward for the league's next era, driven by and for the players. We're also seeing strong interest from more than a dozen additional parties to potentially serve as minority investors, creating a multi-partner model built for long-term stability and growth, he continued. Notably, our next chapter will make our players the majority equity holders in LIV Golf, a first for a major global sports league, and gives the league the foundation to keep growing the game worldwide. We anticipate finalizing terms in the coming weeks with the goal of entering a transaction in September. In the meantime, our focus is on delivering a great week for fans and players at Bedminster and finishing the 2026 season strong. No details on the framework for the players' proposed equity stakes was provided. Since the PIF pulled the financial plug, LIV Golf has had been in the market for investments between $250 and $350 million, according to Sportico. LIV Golf returns to action with its New York tournament this weekend, beginning Thursday at Trump National Golf Club in Bedminster, New Jersey.
1: And to bring you up to date on what to watch for this weekend, the St. Louis Cardinals are at playing Colorado. The Chicago Cubs are at Kansas City against the Royals this weekend. The White Sox are at home. They're playing Cleveland. And the Quad City River Bandits, they play at Peoria this weekend. If you were watching on TV these games, you might be able to pick up. Cleveland at the White Sox, 6:40 tonight on the White Sox network. 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The Indy NXT practice on FS1. At 6 o'clock, the ARCA Menards Series racing from Iowa Speedway on FS1 and Fox 1. And golf at 1 p.m., the LIV New York second round on Fox. And at 2 p.m., Wyndham Championship second round on the Golf Channel.
0: Thanks, Jim. And that brings us to the end of the Quad City Times for today. I'm Ben Stein, and my partner at the microphone, my good friend, Mr. Jim Hoffman. 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

0: Hey, Dad, your prescription will be ready in just a minute. Hey, Dad, your laundry will be ready in just a minute. Dad, your lunch will be ready in just a minute.
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Welcome to today's reading of the Mason City Globe Gazette and the Fort Dodge Messenger for Friday, August 7th, 2026. I'm your reader, Pat Lisi. Here's our first story from the Mason City Globe Gazette. Iowa GOP starts its Turek's Too Liberal tour in Cedar Rapids. Hinson Turek campaigns trade jabs on tax farm policies. Family farmers and young parents endorsed U.S. Representative Ashley Hinson's U.S. Senate bid Thursday, saying Republican-backed tax cuts, expanded child tax credits, and estate tax relief have benefited their families, while accusing Democratic opponent Josh Turek of being out of step with Iowa on taxes, agriculture, and rural issues. The Republican Party of Iowa held a news conference Thursday in downtown Cedar Rapids that focused on Hinson's support for tax relief for working families, changes to the federal estate tax affecting family farms, and tax policies Republicans say benefit middle-class families. Speakers also argued Turek is out of step with Iowa voters, citing several votes they said he missed while serving in the Iowa legislature. Speakers extolled the new, quote, Trump accounts, end quote, created under the Republican tax and spending law signed last year. The tax-advantaged investment accounts are available for children younger than 18, with babies born between January 1, 2025 and December 31, 2028, receiving a $1,000 federal contribution to start the account. Parents, relatives, friends, and employers can make additional contributions with the funds invested in stock index funds until the child turns 18. The money can then be used for qualifying expenses such as higher education, starting a business, or purchasing a home. The program has drawn criticism from some Democrats and anti-poverty advocates who argue it does little to help families with the immediate costs of raising young children. They point to reductions in funding for programs disproportionately used by children, including Medicaid and the Supplemental Nutrition Assistance Program, included in the same Republican legislation. Supporters say the accounts help families build long-term wealth and provide children with a financial foundation for adulthood. Court Holub, a fourth-generation farmer from rural Tama County, said Hinson's support for Republican-backed tax legislation has directly benefited his family. Quote, thanks to Ashley's support for these tax cuts, I've been able to open a Trump account for my daughter who turns one tomorrow, and that account has already grown by almost 4%, giving her the shot at the American dream that she deserves, end quote, Holub said. Holub credited Hinson with supporting additional estate tax relief for family farms. That means instead of selling the farm to pay a massive tax bill, we can pass our family farm from one generation to the next, he said. This ensures that Iowa agriculture can continue to thrive and Iowa farmland stays in the hands of Iowa family farmers, end quote. Holub said his family has benefited from an expanded child tax credit, which he said helps cover everyday expenses, including groceries and fuel. Rachel Manternock of Jones County, a sixth-generation farmer and cattle producer, said Hinson has been attentive to concerns facing beginning farmers and young families. Quote, I've had the opportunity to sit down with Ashley and have meaningful conversations about the challenges facing beginning farmers and young families in Iowa, Manternock said. Quote, she listens, she understands, and she works to find solutions. Manternock said estate tax relief is especially important for multi-generational farm families seeking to transfer land and operations to the next generation. Quote, that relief can mean the difference between keeping a family farm in the family or being forced to sell land just to pay a massive federal tax bill, end quote, she said. While speakers argued that reducing the federal estate tax is critical to preserving multi-generational family farms, U.S. Department of Agriculture data suggests relatively few farms are affected by the tax. Manternock also said her family plans to establish a Trump investment account for their infant daughter, calling it a, quote, strong financial foundation, end quote, for her future. Iowa County Supervisor Abigail Moss, a farmer and business owner who unsuccessfully ran for the GOP nomination for state auditor in June, focused
Her remarks on Turek's voting record in the Iowa legislature, alleging he missed 58% of votes this year while serving as a state representative from Council Bluffs. Turek missed 197 of 341 Iowa House votes this year, according to a Gazette review of Iowa legislature records. Moss noted Turek missed votes to fully fund the Iowa Department of Veterans Affairs, approve the Iowa Farm Bill, and expand rural health care access. She also criticized votes, she said, he cast on issues including meat labeling, taxes, benefits for undocumented immigrants, and policies involving transgender students. Quote, Josh Turek is simply too liberal for Iowa, end quote, Moss said. He's pretending to be a moderate on the campaign trail, but I fear once he hits D.C., he's going to take his marching orders from Senate Democratic leader Chuck Schumer and the rest of the left in D.C., end quote. Iowa GOP spokeswoman Jade Cicci echoed those criticisms in a statement released Thursday. Quote, Josh Turek will make life more expensive for Iowa families. Just look at his record, Cicci said. He wants to repeal eliminating federal taxes on tips, overtime pay, and Social Security benefits, and $50 billion for rural health care. Turek's response. Turek's campaign disputed the claim, saying he supports eliminating federal taxes on tips, overtime pay, and Social Security benefits, and opposes taxpayer-funded benefits for undocumented immigrants. The campaign also said Turek has voted with Republicans during his legislative career, including on measures to cut income and property taxes, strengthen criminal penalties, and address immigration enforcement. The campaign also noted the $50 billion Rural Health Transformation Program included in the federal tax and spending law is temporary and insufficient to offset broader reductions in federal Medicaid spending contained in the same law. The nonpartisan Center on Budget and Policy Priorities estimates the law will reduce federal Medicaid spending in rural communities by about $137 billion nationwide, far exceeding the $50 billion Rural Health Fund, and projects Iowa will see an estimated $9.1 billion reduction in federal Medicaid spending, including about $3.84 billion in rural areas. Turek also said he would have supported the Farm Bill after Senate Democrats blocked the legislation Thursday, calling the outcome another example of, quote, a fundamentally broken Washington, end quote. In a statement, Turek said, Iowa farmers have waited 3 years for a new farm bill and criticized lawmakers for, quote, letting perfect be the enemy of the good, end quote. He pledged to work with members of both parties, if elected, to pass a farm bill and said he would support preventing Congress from recessing until one is approved. Quote, Josh will always do what's best for Iowa and Iowans and will fight to make billionaires pay their fair share, end quote, the campaign said in a statement to the Gazette. Gubernatorial candidate Rob Sand makes Mason City campaign stop. Democratic gubernatorial candidate Rob Sand told North Iowa voters Wednesday that Iowa should pursue economic development only when it benefits residents, while also defending local control on issues ranging from automated license plate reader cameras to renewable energy projects. Sand, Iowa state auditor, spoke during a campaign stop Wednesday evening at the North Iowa Area Community College Activity Center, where he answered questions from residents and members of the media as part of a statewide campaign tour. Asked about data centers, Sand drew a distinction between his position and that of Republican opponent Zach Lane, saying, he supports projects that provide tangible benefits to Iowans rather than blanket opposition. Quote, I've not called for a moratorium, Sand said. I think we want development that works for Iowans. So if they want to come here and they're going to pay their taxes, carry their own weight, make sure that they are contributing to our communities and lowering tax pressures on other Iowans, lowering utility pressures on Iowans, and contributing, then I think that's good development, end quote. He added, my opponent has said, we just don't want anything. I think that's an important distinction.
I think most Iowans understand there's a difference between a good deal and a bad deal, and I want good deals, and he wants no deals. Sand also was asked about the use of Flock Safety automated license plate reader cameras, which have generated discussion in several Iowa communities. He said decisions about the technology are best left to local governments. Quote, I think in general, again, this is a local control question, end quote, Sand said. If people don't want to have it, then they can talk to their local leaders, and if their local leaders make a decision either way that they strongly disagree with, folks can relocate to a different city or a different county without having to relocate and uproot their entire life and move to a different state. That's one of the reasons that I'm a backer in local control, end quote. Responding to another question, Sand said he supports private property rights regarding solar energy development, provided projects do not unreasonably affect neighboring landowners. Sand also reiterated his call for greater oversight of Iowa's education savings account program, commonly known as school vouchers. He said public funds should be subject to public accountability and criticized the current program for lacking audits and spending restrictions. Sand launched his campaign for governor May 12th, pledging to focus on government accountability, lowering costs for Iowa families, and expanding economic opportunity. His campaign says his priorities include improving public education, strengthening rural communities, supporting affordable housing, protecting reproductive rights, and increasing transparency in state government. Before being elected state auditor in 2018, Sand served as an assistant Iowa attorney general, prosecuting cases involving fraud, financial crimes, and public corruption. The Mason City event was one of several campaign stops scheduled across Iowa this week as Sand continues building support ahead of the 2026 gubernatorial election. Mason City teen missing since early June has been found. A 17-year-old from Mason City who was reported missing in early June has been found safe. Akira Braden McMillan was located on July 30th in Mason City, according to Mason City Police Chief Mike McKelvey. Turning now to the opinion page, Don't Curtail Access to Weight Loss Drugs by Sharia Buka. Last November, a patient of mine, 19 years old and established in our primary care clinic in Massachusetts, came in for her annual physical. She'd done everything we'd asked for her chronic obesity. She'd traded the bus for a mile-long walk to school every day, both ways. She and her grandparents, who do the family's grocery shopping with a state-funded nutrition card, had stretched what they could afford into more balanced and healthy meals. Yet the number on the scale hadn't moved. She asked quietly and with exhaustion if we could try anything else. There was, but getting there wouldn't be simple. Before Massachusetts Medicaid program would even consider a prior authorization for a GLP-1 weight loss medication, it required an initial 6-month trial of phentermine, a clinical cousin of amphetamines. This step therapy trial was required despite the 2026 American College of Physicians guideline recommending GLP-1s as the first line of treatment for obesity ahead of phentermine on the basis of both superior efficacy and toleration. So, if only as the means to an end, we started phentermine. My patient returned in May, having taken phentermine at the highest dose she could tolerate. To neither of our surprises, her weight remained unchanged. She was finally ready, clinically and bureaucratically, for the medication most likely to help. That's when we heard that MassHealth would stop covering GLP-1s for obesity entirely, effective July 1. Massachusetts is not alone. From 2025 to 2026, an estimated 12 million Americans lost coverage for Zepbound, and another 12 million lost coverage for Wegovy. Only 13 state Medicaid programs cover GLP-1s for obesity at the start of 2026, down from 16 the year before. But here's the thing. When effective medication disappears, patients don't stop needing treatment. They find another way, and the way that many people have been finding it is dangerous. Up to 2 million Americans received compounded versions of semaglutide, cheaper, unregulated copies produced outside the FDA approval process,
between November 2023 and November 2024. As of early 2025, the FDA received more than 455 adverse event reports linked to compounded semaglutide. Many of these involve dosing errors from patients who are self-administering incorrect doses. Some of these errors led to hospitalization. The FDA has since submitted a proposal that would close the last remaining legal path for large-scale compounded GLP-1 production. The cheaper drugs that millions of patients have come to rely on are disappearing from the market, with nothing safe and affordable to replace them. Other patients are rationing doses across 2 or 3 weeks, undermining their clinical effectiveness. Some are stopping, leading to what studies show is rapid regains, with patients recovering 60% or more of lost weight within a year of discontinuation, along with reversal of the metabolic benefits gained during treatment. America has always been better at treating disease than preventing it, and GLP-1s have exposed that logic at its starkest. Medicaid will cover a patient's diabetes once they develop it. It will cover bariatric surgery and invasive and permanent intervention, while refusing to cover the medication that could make bariatric surgery unnecessary for many patients. This isn't an oversight. It's written into law. A federal statute explicitly allows Medicare and Medicaid to preclude coverage of any drug, quote, used for anorexia, weight loss, or weight gain, end quote. A provision designed decades ago for amphetamines and appetite suppressants with limited evidence and real risks. Congress and the U.S. Centers for Medicare and Medicaid Services have since interpreted that exclusion to apply to GLP-1s. That makes treatments, which reduce cardiovascular mortality by 20% and produce weight loss comparable to bariatric surgery, legally inaccessible to the patients who need them most. A system that covers the consequences of a disease while refusing to cover its treatment isn't making a cost-effective decision. It is moving costs downstream into emergency rooms, dialysis centers, and cardiac units, where they are larger, harder to reverse, and paid by future budgets. Congress should remove that exclusion and treat obesity the way we treat every other chronic condition, before the complications arrive, not after. A 19-year-old patient doesn't have diabetes or chronic kidney disease or heart disease yet. She came to us early while prevention was still possible and did everything we asked. The system is waiting for her to get sicker. She shouldn't have to. Puka is a third-year medical student at Harvard Medical School and a health policy researcher at the Program on Regulation, Therapeutics, and Law at Brigham and Women's Hospital. She wrote this for the Progressive Magazine and Tribune News Service. There are no new obituaries in today's edition of the Mason City Globe Gazette. And now, turning to sports. MLB excited to be returning to Field of Dreams movie site, Dyersville. After two magical-filled games and experiences for baseball fans in 2021 and 2022, Major League Baseball is returning to the Field of Dreams next Thursday. The Philadelphia Phillies and Minnesota Twins will play at the iconic field 4 years after the last iteration of the game. On Thursday, officials from MLB and Netflix, which will broadcast the game, spoke to the media ahead of the game about the decision to return to Iowa and the Field of Dreams. Quote, "To be able to come back to the Field of Dreams, come back to Dyersville, and certainly come back to Iowa is something that is really important to the league," end quote, MLB Senior Vice President of Global Operations and Events Jeremiah Yolcutt said. Quote, "What we created over the first two iterations of this, there's really a moment where the entire baseball world, not only Phillies and Twins fans, or previous teams that have been here, can really hearken back to what the movie was all about," end quote. The Chicago White Sox and the New York Yankees played the first Field of Dreams game in 2021, with the Chicago Cubs and Cincinnati Reds playing the following year. Major League Baseball did not hold a special event game in 2023, but held two in 2024 and 2025. In 2024, St. Louis and San Francisco played at Rickwood Field in Birmingham, Alabama, the oldest stadium in the United States, and then a year later, 91,000 people watched the Reds play Atlanta
at Bristol Motor Speedway in Tennessee. Next week's game will culminate a week of events in Dyersville. The Iowa Cubs and St. Paul Saints will play a AAA minor league game on Tuesday, and a high school All-American game will be held on Wednesday. The game will be broadcast on Netflix. In hopes of reaching a wider audience for the game, MLB partnered with Netflix to broadcast the game. Quote, "For everyone here at Netflix, the Field of Dreams game represents the best of sports," Netflix Vice President of Global Live Sports and Entertainment, Gabe Spitzer, said. Quote, "It highlights baseball in its purest form. It showcases the love of the game. It's a communal experience. It's nostalgia. And we want to deliver credible and entertaining coverage that honors the integrity of the game. Our broadcast, we want to resonate with those core baseball fans, fans of the iconic movie, and also the broader audiences around the world that are drawn to the live energy in this communal moment that will happen in Iowa." Will Kevin Costner be there? Spitzer would not confirm or deny that the star of the iconic movie, as he did in the first iteration in 2021, would be part of the on-field experience. Quote, "I don't want to spoil any of the fun," Spitzer said. "He'll be part of our broadcast in some way. I can't say if he's going to be there or not, but definitely he'll show up and the movie will feel present in what we're doing." End quote. Why the Twins and Phillies? Ilkut said the pairing of Minnesota and Philadelphia was part of a directive of MLB Commissioner Rob Manfred of spreading the wealth and giving all MLB's teams the opportunity to play in a special event game. Quote, "In terms of teams, there were two ingredients we looked at," Ilkut said. "We have not had the Twins in a while," referring to international games, Tokyo, London, Mexico City, Seoul, Sydney, and San Juan, hosts of previous special event games. "The Phillies have been in some of those games. We certainly look at the national exposure of the teams, so obviously with some of the big stars on both teams, they both check that box," end quote. Ilkut said during the All-Star game held at Citizens Bank Park in Philadelphia on July 14, MLB learned how excited Phillies fans and the people of Philadelphia were about this version of the Field of Dreams game. Additionally, MLB values drivability for its teams and fans. "It's not to say we'd never bring two teams that aren't drivable, but Iowa is part of the Twins' territory," Ilkut said. "And so having the Twins be part of that was an important element. A good chunk of tickets go to Iowa zip codes, so we want to make sure Twins fans that can drive, and for that matter, Philly fans, knowing how rabid they are, may drive as well," end quote. Ilkut also said scheduling factors in as next Thursday's game will be a Twins home game. New permanent stadium. Dyersville Events, Inc., which partnered with MLB to bring the game back to the Field of Dreams, built the new stadium through private donations and public funding. The new stadium has roughly 4,200 permanent seats and 3,800 bleacher seats. Quote, "I think the infrastructure that Dyersville Events provided and the state of Iowa and others committed to over the last 4 years allows us to put a little bit more shine on the day-to-day experience with all the folks that will be there," end quote, Ilkut said. "Whether it's the players who now have permanent locker room space, the media who will have a much more complete build-out in the press box, or the fans that are coming to the site," end quote. With the new stadium, located exactly in the same spot where the previous games were played, takes away is the authentic experience of the original field. Quote, "The fan will come to the venue on the original field. They'll walk through the corn as they did 4 years ago," Ilkut said. I think it now is sort of the perfect blend of nostalgia of the movie and being on a farm, watching a baseball game, but having some of the creature comforts that I think people seek out when they're coming to big events. Nothing much other than the permanent stadium has changed, according to Murray Cook, MLB's field consultant and president of Brightview Sports Turf Division. The workforce that has carefully cultivated and maintained the field since the inception of the game. Quote, "The dimensions stayed the same since we put it in 2019. 334 down the lines, 400 to center," Cook said. "Grass is the same. We've maintained it to a level the past few years to keep it in great condition," end quote.
In college football news, ISU's Jimmy Rogers gives backup quarterback injury updates after first fall practice. Ames. Muffled Joyce screams from another room, filtered into Iowa State coach Jimmy Rogers' press conference, and Rogers didn't skip a beat. Quote, "You can see how excited they are after practice," end quote, Rogers said. Exactly 1 month before their first game against Southeast Missouri on September 5, the Cyclones began fall practices. ISU players didn't practice with shoulder pads, but wore soft-shell helmets under their helmets. It was close enough to the real thing to have everyone in a good mood. Rogers knows players' enthusiasm in a couple of weeks is a better reflection of a team than on the first day of practice. Quote, "They're extremely excited about the day one of practice," Rogers said. "Every team in the country is, and every team says the same thing. Who are they going to be the third and fourth week of camp is what separates the great ones," end quote. Here's what you should know from Rogers' Wednesday's press conference. Running back River Peppers progressing. Defensive tackle Mac Balloon healthy. Peppers, a redshirt freshman running back, earned the praise of ISU's coaching staff last summer and got in a game at Colorado but suffered a season-ending Achilles injury. Rogers and Peppers got started late this summer and transitioned into individual workout drills. He completed individual drills Wednesday. Quote, "We're going to keep him just progressing," Rogers said. "I'm hoping he gets cleared. Those aren't my decisions," end quote. Transfer defensive tackle Max Balloon played and started Washington State's first four games last season before suffering a season-ending injury against Washington. After playing 52 games for Rogers at South Dakota State and Washington State, Balloon projects to be a key experience piece in implementing Rogers' defensive scheme. Balloon participated in ISU's entire practice on Wednesday, and Rogers said Balloon looks and feels great. Developing competitive maturity at the top of Rogers' focus. With 1 month until the season begins, Rogers said he's looking for his team to develop, quote, competitive maturity, end quote. He stressed situational awareness for his players and coaching staff. Wednesday's practice focused on the red zone and goal line. Next week, practices will include more game clock work and simulated game situations. Rogers said he will eventually start pumping in fake crowd noise through speakers to prepare his team. Quote, "For the most part, to have the scheme down, it's just with all the nuances and all the new people just getting on the same page and creating clarity so that they can play with confidence," Rogers said. Backup quarterback battle between Connor Moberly and Zane Flores remains undecided. This summer, Rogers said, senior Arkansas State transfer quarterback Jalen Rayner is entering camp as the quote-unquote one on the depth chart. Rayner has received the reps to be ISU's starter throughout camp. ISU's battle between sophomore Oklahoma State transfer Zane Flores and returning sophomore Connor Moberly is still undecided. "These guys need to compete constantly and need to feel like nothing is set in stone," Rogers said. "Goes back to what I just said. If I think about what they were when we first met them, I'm not honoring the evaluation of what they're becoming every single day. There's opportunity for Moberly and Flores to prove themselves because ISU double reps in practice." Quote, There's opportunities everywhere to showcase their skill set, and at times it's putting those type of players with maybe the higher end group that understand things conceptually, that they're not put in a bad position because the players around them are inexperienced or don't know where to align or don't know how to execute on their end," end quote, Rogers said. You are listening to the Mason City Globe-Gazette and the Fort Dodge Messenger on IRIS, the Iowa Radio Reading Information Service for the Blind. All material heard on IRIS is intended solely for the use of the blind and print disabled. I'm your reader, Pat Lisi. If you have any comments on this or any other IRIS program, give us a call at 515-243-6833. And now we'll turn to the Fort Dodge Messenger. Veterans Plaza progresses. The final element that will complete the transformation of a Fort Dodge bridge into a true tribute to veterans is nearing completion. Anyone driving
Over or near the Albert Habhab Veterans Memorial Bridge on First Avenue South has likely spotted the round concrete walls that seem to be coming out of the ground on the bridge's east side. Those walls encircle a plaza that will feature the insignia of all the branches of the U.S. military, seating a flagpole and a wall listing all the people and organizations who donated money for the project. Quote, "It's coming together," said Mike Larson, a Navy veteran and leader of the bridge project. "By the end of September, this thing is going to look amazing." He said the concrete walls are done and 90% of the pavers in the plaza have been installed. He added that the base for the flagpole is in place. He said the Callanan Johnson Monument Company in Fort Dodge has finished the wall listing all the project donors. Larson said there will be a ribbon cutting and dedication when the work is complete. The transformation of the bridge that carries First Avenue South over the Union Pacific Railroad tracks has been underway for about 3 years. The span has always been known as Veterans Bridge, but there were no special tributes on or around it. At the urging of local veterans groups, that began to change in late 2023. In November 2023, the Fort Dodge City Council named the bridge in honor of Albert Habhab, an Army veteran of World War II who served as mayor of Fort Dodge, a district court judge, an Iowa Court of Appeals judge, and finally chief judge of the Iowa Court of Appeals. He died in January 2024 at age 98. In 2024, monument signs were placed at both ends of the bridge, bearing its name and stars, stripes artwork. Metal decorations in the form of folded American flags and insignia of the Army, Marine Corps, Navy, Air Force, Space Force, and Coast Guard were placed on the lampposts. Last year, red, white, and blue lights were added to the lampposts. McClure Engineering Company, Woodruff Construction,

While the bill included bipartisan language from more than 100 bills, Democrats were unwilling to budge on their demand for a two-year extension to the One Big Beautiful Bill Act policy that requires states to pay for part of their supplemental nutrition assistance program if they have SNAP payment error rates in excess of 6%. Chairman John Boozman amended the bill to extend the deadline 1 year as a compromise, along with additional funding for an emergency food assistance program. In his opening remarks, a Republican from Arkansas said the amendments made to the draft are the, quote, best and final offer to address Democrats' concerns with SNAP. Quote, should this legislation be defeated today, current law will remain in effect, and states who poorly administer SNAP programs will begin to pay for the portion of the benefits costs next year, Boozman said in his opening remarks. Republicans were without a majority in the room due to the absence of Senator Mitch McConnell of Kentucky, who has been hospitalized and in rehabilitation since June. Senator Tommy Tuberville, an Alabama Republican, was also not present during the final vote on the bill, allowing Democrats to win the vote against the bill by one vote. Farm groups expressed disappointment in another delay to the farm bill, which has not been reauthorized since 2018, especially since the Senate version included a provision for year-round nationwide E15 sought by ethanol and corn producers. Other groups celebrated that policies like the Save Our Bacon Act, which would block individual state rules on the growing conditions of agricultural products, were not advanced. Senator Chuck Grassley, Republican of Iowa, said in the 7 farm bills that he has worked on, quote, this is the first one I can recall that we're not doing on a bipartisan basis, end quote. Grassley spoke in a response to an amendment proposed by Senator Peter Welch, a Vermont Democrat, to mandate an audit on farming operations that have multiple farm managers or people eligible to receive subsidy payments. He said it was a bill he had worked on with Welch, but since, quote, this has turned out to be a partisan markup, I can't vote for an amendment that I agree with you on, end quote. Quote, we can't have a partisan deal on the floor of the United States Senate, or we don't get anything done for the family farmers, end quote, Grassley said. SNAP error rate extension. SNAP error rates are calculated with a series of state and federal reviews to measure the accuracy of states in determining who is eligible for SNAP and how much they receive. Rates for 2025 showed 9 states were below the 6% threshold set by the 2025 tax and spending law. Depending on how high their error rate is, states will be saddled with 5%, 10%, or 15% of SNAP benefits costs in their state starting October 2027, unless the state has an error rate at or above 13.34%, making it eligible for an extension. Democrats said expanding the 2-year extension to all states rather than just those with the highest error rates would give other states the same flexibility. Senate Agriculture Committee Ranking Member Amy Klobuchar said as the law currently stands, mid-range error rates states like her home of Minnesota would have to pay millions to continue SNAP benefits in the state, while states with higher error rates get off scot-free for 2 years. Quote, it's not just about the time, it's about the equal footing, Klobuchar said in her opening remarks. Quote, and while again I appreciate that 1 year has been included in this bill, it is a band-aid because 1 year from now, again, you're going to have the same thing play out, end quote. The error rate dominated conversation even on amendments that proposed other changes. Senator Michael Bennett, a Colorado Democrat, said exemptions for states with the highest error rates was completely irrational, as it means when certain states lower their error rates, they are now on the hook to pay, whereas they otherwise would have been exempt for 2 years. Quote, if you are interested in, and I'm sure everybody here is, in creating a set of incentives that actually will lead to better results, that will allow us to attack fraud and abuse and waste in these systems, that is not the system that we have today, end quote, Bennett said. Senator Roger Marshall, Republican of Kansas, questioned why his colleagues across the aisle felt states would be incapable of lowering their error rates in the offered time span. Quote, why is it a misconception that we don't think that these states can get their error rates down in the next year and a half?

Marshall said. Is that just impossible to expect, that the states can become more competent? End quote. Senate Majority Leader John Thune of South Dakota and Boozman's amendment for a one-year delay said Boozman's amendment for a one-year delay would give states, quote, a chance to get in compliance, end quote. We've got to get a bill, if we want to pass a farm bill, that's something that can pass the House and be signed into law by the president, Thune said. So the negotiations around this were with that in mind, end quote. Sharon Parrott, president of the Center on Budget and Policy Priorities, said in a statement, the Senate's farm bill proposal would have been a step in the right direction, end quote, but ultimately, quote, doesn't do enough for people losing the help they need to afford groceries, end quote. Parrott said states are adding access barriers to SNAP and thus enrolling fewer people in an effort to lower their error rates that will leave them on the hook for millions in the upcoming years. Quote, when Congress returns this fall, policymakers must work on a bipartisan basis to advance legislation that addresses the unfolding crisis without making deeper cuts to food assistance in later years, end quote, Parrott said. Other farm bill consideration. While SNAP policy has dominated farm bill debate in both the House and the Senate, the bill also stipulates the policies that farmers rely on for things like indemnity payments or conservation work, marketing assistance, disaster payments, and support for rural development, Boozman said. He wanted to put more farm into the farm bill, end quote, with the Agricultural Act of 2026, or as he called it, the Farm Bill 2.0. While the initial draft of the bill omitted year-round nationwide access to E15, a fuel blend with 15% ethanol, an updated version included the provision, much to the support of committee members across the aisle. Farm states and agricultural commodity groups have pushed for many years for year-round nationwide E15 legislation, since the added ethanol demand would boost corn demand. National Corn Growers Association President Jed Bauer said Thursday the association was extremely disappointed. The Senate committee was unable to pass the bill that, quote, was particularly important to corn growers, end quote. Quote, we implore senators to approve a bipartisan farm bill that extends consumer access to E15 and serves the interests of America's farmers, end quote, Bauer said in a statement. Quote, we are running out of time in this Congress and urge action as quickly as possible, end quote. Klobuchar said that while it would be preferable to pass E15 as part of a farm bill, she would push for a standalone vote to get the policy passed in the Senate. Boozman recessed the meeting, leaving it open for the committee to reconvene. Klobuchar, in a statement following the markup, said she was committed to continuing to work on the bill. American Farm Bureau Federation President Zippy Duvall said the, quote, stakes are too high, end quote, for farmers to allow another year without an updated farm bill. Quote, we urge senators to return to the table, work across party lines, and advance a farm bill out of committee in order to continue the negotiations toward a bipartisan farm bill that provides the long-term support and certainty our farmers, ranchers, and rural communities need, end quote, Duvall said. Turning now to opinions, here's an editorial. Iowa sales tax holiday starts Friday. It's a great opportunity to save on back-to-school purchases. Area families are already beginning to think about the items that will be needed to send young people back to school properly equipped and looking good. According to the National Retail Federation, families with children in school will spend about $43.3 million nationwide on back-to-school clothing and supplies this year. Surveys by the Federation have shown that clothing and shoes account for about half of a family's back-to-school spending. Finding bargains is part of the fun of back-to-school shopping every year. Clothing and shoes are among the necessities that will be on just about everyone's list. The annual Iowa sales tax holiday that begins Friday and continues through Saturday will help shoppers stretch their precious dollars. The program is now in its 26th year. It exempts from sales tax certain clothing and shoe purchases with an item price under $100. In Webster County, the Iowa sales tax holiday will reduce the price of qualifying items by 7%, which is the amount of sales tax levied in the county. Historically, local stores have also held sales during the event,
providing an even bigger break for shoppers. Iowa's legislature launched this two-day tax holiday in 2000. Mike Cormack, a Republican who at the time represented the Fort Dodge area in the Iowa House of Representatives, was the driving force behind the measure. It's a program that especially benefits those lower-income individuals who must make every penny count, but it is a welcome assist to everyone. The messenger reminds everyone that the Iowa sales tax holiday is an excellent opportunity to acquire needed items at a savings. Don't miss out on the bargains available. And now we'll turn to obituaries. Terry Lee Wilson, Southport, North Carolina. Terry Lee Wilson, 71, of Southport, North Carolina, passed away on Saturday, August 1, 2026. Memorial services will be conducted with military honors at 1 p.m. on Saturday, August 8, 2026, at Beach Road Church. 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Doyle Daly, Webster City. Doyle Beryl Daly, age 69, former Webster City resident and graduate of WCHS, class of 1974, passed away at Mercy Medical Center in Des Moines on August 2nd. He was the son of Marvin D. and Charlotte L. Daly. He is survived by his sister, Reverend Marcia Daly Barbosa of Belmond, and a son. No services are scheduled at this time. Rick Bitterman, Algona. 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Linda Lehman, age 83, funeral 10:30 a.m. Monday, August 17, note date, Spirit of Hope Church. Turning now to sports news, Diamond Glory, Drew McBride, Beau Marsh, and Colton Schiltz led the Fort Dodge baseball team to a 32-win season this summer. For their efforts, all three were named to the Iowa High School Baseball Coaches Association Class 4A All-State teams. McBride was placed on the first team, Marsh on the second, and Schiltz landed on the third. Quote, "True, Beau and Colton were all very deserving of being named All-State," end quote, FDSH head coach Blake Utley said. Quote, "When it comes down to the All-State teams, two coaches from each district attend. I did not attend this year, so to get three on without me there really says a lot about the types of seasons they each had and we had as a team." Quote, "It really sets us up nicely for a favorable 2027 with three All-State players returning and more All-District players back as well. We have a few guys playing fall baseball too. Our job as coaches is to keep them hungry going into next season," end quote. Algona's Tate Garman made the 3A second team. Humboldt's Valley Davis was selected to the 3A third, and Brad Meister of Bishop Garrigan made the 1A third. McBride hit .412 with 12 home runs, 56 RBI, 47 runs scored, 10 doubles and 4 triples. He ranked first in the state in RBIs and second in home runs, recording a .514 on base percentage and an .886 slugging percentage. Quote, "True was well-deserving of making the first team for All-State," Utley said. "His numbers speak for themselves. He made an incredible jump from his sophomore season and was just really solid throughout the year," end quote. Marsh had a .422 batting average, scoring 32 runs with 31 RBIs and 10 doubles. He threw out 7 runners on the bases. Quote, "Beau not only had strong numbers, but he was incredible behind the plate," Utley said. "Coaches definitely took notice of his defense and ability to lead our pitching staff. I am super proud of Beau and know
he has his sights set even higher, end quote. Schultz hit 400 with 7 homers, 43 RBIs, 58 runs scored, and 10 doubles. He stole 15 bases, drew 32 walks, and was hit 16 more times, giving him a 583 on base and a 710 slugging. Quote, Colton could have easily made the first or second team, Utley said. He had a great season, and just like True and Beau, I'm excited to see what he does next year, end quote. Garman, a senior, hit 461 with 3 homers, 12 doubles, 34 RBIs, 47 runs, and 50 steals. He was also 2-for-1 with 2 saves and 33 strikeouts on the mound. Davis, also a senior, batted 391 with 7 homers, 7 triples, 5 doubles, 38 runs, 25 RBI, and 13 steals. He went 5-for-0 with 28 strikeouts over 9 starts. Meister, a sophomore, hit 405, scoring 26 runs and driving in 11 with 4 doubles and 9 steals. In the field, he had just 1 error in 27 games, with a .971 fielding percentage. In WNBA news, Clark helps usher in new era of World Cup. Caitlin Clark, Angel Reese, and Paige Beckers will make their World Cup debuts as members of the U.S. women's national team next month. The trio will try to help the U.S. win its 5th consecutive FIBA World Cup title. The young stars will be joined by Olympic medalists Asia Wilson, Brianna Stewart, Nafisa Collier, Chelsea Gray, Jackie Young, Kalia Copper, and Kelsey Plum. It's always good when you compete for a gold medal. It's a big honor, end quote, said Wilson on a 4-time WNBA MVP. It's something I don't take lightly. Time to go there and have some fun and also win, end quote. Ryan Howard and Aaliyah Boston will also be making their World Cup debuts to round out the team. Quote, I'm so excited to announce the 2026 USA Basketball Women's National Team, end quote, USA Basketball National Team Manager Director Sue Bird said. Quote, this is an incredibly talented group that has earned the opportunity to compete in Berlin. Wearing a USA jersey is a privilege, and I know these 12 players will embrace that responsibility as we go after another gold medal. I can't wait to see what this team accomplishes together, end quote. This is the first time that USA Basketball had a managing director choose the team. In the past, it was a committee. Carol Lawson will coach the squad. Stewart is the 3rd player in USA Basketball history to appear in 4 World Cup tournaments, joining Bird, who played in 5, and Diana Taurasi, who also played in 4. The Americans will face China, Italy, and the Czech Republic in pool play at the World Cup, which will be held from September 4th through the 13th in Berlin. The WNBA will take a nearly 3-week break in its season to accommodate the event. Clark, Beckers, and Reese helped the Americans win a World Cup qualifying tournament in Puerto Rico in March. Sabrina Ionescu has been a big part of the U.S. roster the last few years, but was left off this season's team. Bird said she called many of the players who didn't make the team this time, including Ionescu. Quote, I think we can all agree the hardest part, which is a problem I would never trade, is that we have so much talent, Bird said. Quote, the beauty of that is it means almost all players are wanting to be on this team, willing to be on this team. It is a sacrifice. It is a time commitment, end quote. Alisa Thomas helped the U.S. win gold at the Paris Olympics, but didn't take part in any USA basketball camps since. Minnesota rookie Olivia Miles also hadn't taken part in any USA camps yet either. Quote, tremendous player, so much fun to watch, Bert said of Miles, who is the front runner for the WNBA Rookie of the Year. It's been amazing watching her grow in this league. She's played with USA basketball before. She will undoubtedly be in the mix for teams in the future, end quote. And now we turn to advice from Dear Annie. Missing my best friend. Dear Annie, my sister, who is also my roommate,
started a new job that is keeping her super busy. She doesn't come home from the office before 10 p.m. most nights, and she's gone again early in the morning. Her last job was remote, as is mine, so I'm used to having her around all the time. Now I can't even get her to respond to a text. I know it's nothing personal. She just needs to be focused on work right now, but still, I'm left feeling like I lost my best friend. I can barely get any time or attention out of her these days. Should I say something, or should I just wait for this season of life to pass? Missing my sister. Dear Missing, you can say something, but say it as a request, not a complaint. Quote, I miss you lands very differently than, you're never around. Ask her for something small, Sunday morning coffee, even 10 minutes before bed. New jobs demand a lot early on, and this crunch will likely ease once she finds her footing. Until then, don't let your social life orbit her alone. Call other friends and make plans that don't depend on her calendar. A fuller life of your own will make the time you do get with her feel like a bonus, not a lifeline. In Major League Baseball, the standings thus far in the American League, Tampa Bay leads the East Division, Chicago leads the Central Division, Houston leads the West Division. In the National League, Atlanta leads the East Division, Milwaukee the Central Division, and Los Angeles leads the West Division. Finally, from the Hot Corner, Friday, August 7th. On this date, in 2007, San Francisco's Barry Bonds hits home run number 756 to break Hank Aaron's storied record. Noticeably absent are Commissioner Bud Selig and Aaron. That brings us to the end of today's reading of the Mason City Globe-Gazette and the Fort Dodge Messenger. I'm your reader, Pat Lisi. Thanks for sharing your time with IRIS, the Iowa Radio Reading Information Service for the Blind.

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Good morning and happy Friday to you. You've tuned in to Iris, and this is the reading of the Waterloo Cedar Falls Courier for this Friday, August 7th. I'm your volunteer reader, Bob Young. We begin, as usual, with the weather forecast from KWWL. This morning, we had a dense fog advisory through 9 a.m. Dense fog is developing across the state and will make for a hazardous and slower morning commute. This will be more widespread than yesterday morning. Temps have dropped to about the mid and upper 60s, with a partly cloudy sky and a light south breeze. Today, the fog should burn off around the mid to late morning, with a partly cloudy sky expected. A south breeze at 5 to 15 miles per hour brings highs into the low to mid 80s, along with much more humidity than we have seen in recent days, as the dew point climbs to the low and mid 70s. The heat index could reach the mid 80s to near 90 today. A cold front looks to develop scattered storms to our northwest in the early afternoon, which will track from northwest to southeast through eastern Iowa after 2 p.m. through about 8 or 9 p.m. tonight. They could come with gusty winds that may cause localized damage, some small hail, and heavy rainfall. The storms will end in the evening, with skies becoming mostly clear overnight as the cold front slides by. Lows dip into the mid-50s north to mid-60s south, with a west-northwest wind at 5 to 10 miles per hour. Most of Saturday looks great. Skies are mostly sunny, with highs in the low to mid-80s. Humidity is lower despite a southeast breeze at 5 to 10 miles per hour. As a warm front moves into the state late Saturday, widespread showers and storms develop quickly for Saturday night and could bring more heavy rain and gusty winds. Sunday, the rain and storms track out in the morning with a mostly dry day. Highs are in the mid-80s, with another surge in humidity, putting the heat index into the low and mid-90s for the day. More scattered strong storms are expected Sunday night. Looking ahead to next week, the pattern continues much of this week. Much of the daytime hours look dry, save for some isolated rainstorms, but the nighttime hours look more active with rain. It is still very warm and humid Monday, before a drop in temperatures and humidity. Turning to the front page of the Courier now, under the heading of COVID-19 response, we have an article titled, Panel Votes to Hold Fauci in Contempt. Dems call Paul's move to bypass full Senate vote unprecedented. This story comes from Reuters, and the dateline is Washington. The article begins with a photograph showing the moment when Fauci's attorney was ejected from the hearing, and we see a police officer standing near the attorney that's standing near Mr. Fauci that's sitting at his position in the desk where he'll testify. Here's the text. Senator Rand Paul, Republican from Kentucky, said Thursday he will ask the Justice Department to prosecute Dr. Anthony Fauci for refusing to answer questions about the COVID-19 pandemic after a Senate committee voted to hold the former top infectious disease official in contempt of Congress. The Homeland Security and Governmental Affairs Committee, which Paul chairs, approved a contempt resolution on a party-line vote, with Republicans in favor and Democrats opposed. The resolution accuses Fauci of failing to obey a congressional subpoena. The move followed a hearing last week where Fauci, who retired in 2022 as the head of the National Infectious Disease Agency and a presidential advisor, invoked his Fifth Amendment constitutional right against self-incrimination more than 100 times. Paul sent the referral, a formal request to consider criminal charges, after the contempt finding. But the Kentucky senator, a longtime Fauci antagonist,
bypassed the referral vote by the full Senate. He described that step as unnecessary and said his request would be hand-delivered to the Attorney General Thursday. Democrats said Paul was violating Senate rules by skipping the vote, which would likely fail to achieve the necessary 60-vote majority, and called the move dangerous and unprecedented. A Justice Department spokesperson confirmed copies of the referral had been sent to the DOJ leadership and the U.S. Attorney's Office in Washington, D.C. Quote, "We have received the document. We are reviewing it and will work with the Senate accordingly," the spokesperson said. The development was the sharpest escalation yet in a broad Republican and Trump administration campaign to relitigate the pandemic and hold accountable the officials who ran the U.S. response. Pandemic response. Fauci's attorney, David Shettler, said Thursday's vote was a, quote, "crude political stunt intended to punish Dr. Fauci for exercising his constitutional rights," unquote. Quote, "Dr. Fauci has committed no crime, and Senator Paul knows it," Shettler said, describing the resolution as a continuation of a personal vendetta. Paul denied this, saying in his opening statement, quote, "seeking the truth is not a witch hunt." He said the committee seeks accountability to prevent, quote, "a repeat of the mistakes and very real consequences of the past," unquote. Fauci, who led the National Institute of Allergy and Infectious Diseases for 38 years, became the face of the U.S. COVID-19 pandemic response and a primary target of anger over measures taken against a virus that killed more than 1.1 million Americans. Paul and other Republicans pursued a years-long investigation, including hard-nosed tactics such as publishing Fauci's daily diary entries and obtaining the contents of his phone in a bid to prove Republican claims that Fauci orchestrated a cover-up of the coronavirus origins. The senator claims Fauci's institute funded risky virus research in China that sparked the pandemic through a lab leak there. Fauci denies the accusation, and the National Institutes of Health has also rejected it, saying the viruses studied with U.S. funding differed from the one that caused COVID-19. U.S. intelligence agencies and scientists remain divided over whether a lab leak or natural transmission from animals sparked the pandemic. Fauci, before invoking the Fifth Amendment of the U.S. Constitution at the start of his last week's hearing, said Paul summoned him only to force testimony backing the senator's repeated public pledges to see him imprisoned. President Donald Trump and many conservatives criticized Fauci's handling of COVID-19, including his guidance on lockdowns, mask wearing, social distancing, and vaccines. While Fauci's recommendations were backed by then-current science, the issue became heavily politicized. Recommendations were being made by numerous scientists and public health officials at the time, not any one individual, said Jennifer Cates, Senior Vice President and Director of the Global and Public Health Policy Program at KFF, a health policy research group. Quote, "When new information became available, recommendations changed, but not always fast enough or clearly enough," Cates said. Former President Joe Biden preemptively pardoned Fauci in January 2025 to guard against, quote, "unjustified and politically motivated prosecutions related to COVID or his role in the response." The pardon does not cover subsequent conduct. Paul claimed Fauci had no valid Fifth Amendment claim because the pardon nullified it and because Fauci waived any remaining protection by testifying. The U.S. Attorney's Office in Washington, run by Trump ally Jeanine Pirro, could review any referral from Congress on Fauci
and decide whether to seek a grand jury indictment. Contempt of Congress, a federal misdemeanor, can be punished with a fine of up to $100,000 and up to 12 months in prison. When asked if the DOJ would prosecute Fauci, Trump told reporters Thursday that former aides Peter Navarro and Steve Bannon faced similar action, quote, over something that essentially was never prosecuted before, and there are sort of telltale signs of similarity, unquote. A jury found Bannon, 68, guilty of two misdemeanor counts in the 2022 for refusing to provide testimony or documents to the House of Representatives Select Committee as it scrutinized the January 6, 2021 Capitol riot. A 12-member jury convicted Navarro on two counts of contempt in 2023 after he also refused to testify or turn over documents to the Democratic-led House panel. Members of Congress regularly refer matters to the Justice Department for potential prosecution, but such communications carry no special legal weight. In contrast, the department is legally required to consider a referral for contempt of Congress that is approved by either the full Senate or the House of Representatives. Stanley Brand, a lawyer specializing in congressional investigations, said if Paul seeks to bypass a full Senate vote, it would render his referral null and void. Quote, there's no authority for the Justice Department to take up a contempt of Congress prosecution without following the procedures specified in the statute, Brand said. Quote, this won't pass muster, unquote. Miller Meeks tours manufacturing plant. Lexi Woodcock of the Quad City Times is the journalist. Dateline Wilton. Iowa Republican U.S. Representative Marionette Miller Meeks kicked off her second annual Made in America manufacturing tour at Wilton Precision Steel on Wednesday, where company leaders thanked her for supporting U.S. producers and fair trade practices. Late August, Miller Meeks launched her first Made in America manufacturing tour, where she traveled to three Iowa manufacturers, Cayman Tech in Indianola, Vermeer Corporation in Pella, and SSAB in Muscatine, according to previous reporting. This year, Miller Meeks visited Gerdau Wilton Steel Mill after touring Wilton Precision Steel on Wednesday. As part of the tour, she is also visiting SSAB in Muscatine again and Clow Valve in Oskaloosa, stopping at a total of four Iowa manufacturers. During her visit to Wilton Precision Steel, Miller Meeks promoted fair trade legislation such as the Leveling the Playing Field Act and the Fighting Trade Cheats Act of 2026, amid U.S. and China steel trade tensions. Miller Meeks said studies show U.S. manufactured steel is around 40% cleaner than other major steel-producing countries, with 98% of U.S. steel recycled. Quote, one of the components in the United States-Mexico-Canada agreement is the rules of origin. President of Wilton Precision Steel, W. Dennis Hanser, said, quote, very important to manufacturing in the United States. That way we know where the material is made, unquote. We know that there have been unfair trade practices, especially by the Chinese Communist Party. We know that several decades ago, there was illegal dumping of steel into the United States, Miller Meeks added, quote, and all of those things have really impacted the larger steel industries in the United States, but also all of the downstream industries, such as Wilton Precision Steel. Wilton Precision Steel produces a variety of steel products later used in fire hydrants, lawnmower blades, and more. The company was founded in 1987 as a division of UP Electronics
before being established as Wilton Precision Steel in 1989. Throughout the tour, Wilton leaders showed Miller Meeks the different types of steel machinery, such as a Schuler press used to form and shape steel, and an Isley saw, which is designed for high-precision steel cutting. During the COVID-19 pandemic, Hanser said the company manufactured the steel used in hospital beds. Miller Meeks spoke with the various Wilton laborers operating the manufacturing equipment, many of whom thanked Miller Meeks for her support for no tax on overtime provisions in the One Big Beautiful Bill Act. Manager Chad Steiger said the company employs anywhere from 60 to 100 employees. Quote, "We're talking about an industry here that provides well-paying and family-supporting jobs in a small rural community in Iowa," Miller Meeks said. Quote, "They don't exist if we don't address egregious trade practices and steel dumping by other countries, especially China," unquote. Nursing homes see improved inspection, but GOP officials dispute state auditors' findings. The journalist for this article is Tom Barton, Dateline Des Moines. Iowa has significantly improved its nursing home inspection program, according to a report released Monday by State Auditor Rob Sand. However, Iowa continues to face significant workforce challenges inside nursing homes, according to the report, a finding echoed by advocates and the state's long-term care ombudsman. But Republican state officials question the accuracy of the audit, contending it was conducted using outdated federal data instead of more current state data, and say the state has met federal inspection standards for years. Sands' office rejected those criticisms Tuesday, saying it relied on the most recent publicly available federal data and that the state's assertions are inconsistent with Dial's own previous statements. The follow-up report found the state now conducts inspections of Medicare and Medicaid-certified nursing homes every 12 months on average, meeting the federal requirement that inspections occur every 12.9 months. 2 years ago, inspections averaged 17.1 months apart, according to the report. The report found Iowa nursing homes averaged 360 days in between inspections, compared with 449 days in bordering states. Meanwhile, the share of Iowa facilities exceeding the federal maximum of 15.9 months between inspections fell from 85.4% in 2024 to 2.8% this year. Sand credited the turnaround largely to increased state investment in the Department of Inspections, Appeals, and Licensing's nursing home inspection workforce. The report concludes Dial appears to have made great strides in conducting timely standard nursing home inspections and encourages the department to continue improving oversight. The governor's office sharply disputed Sand's characterization of the improvements and rejected any suggestion that the auditor's office played a role in Dial's performance. A spokesperson for Governor Kim Reynolds in a statement said Sand's, quote, "misleading 2024 report used outdated data and the wrong federal metrics," unquote. Quote, "Today, just as it was in 2024, the Iowa Department of Inspections, Appeals, and Licensing meets or exceeds federal standards," according to the statement. Dial likewise disputed key aspects of both Sand's 2024 audit and Monday's follow-up report. The department said the auditor relied on publicly available Centers for Medicare and Medicaid Services data available as of June 1st that is subject to reporting delays and may not reflect the state's current performance. The department releases quarterly updates on its progress with recertification surveys and how it is meeting CMS guidelines.
while Dial officials said the report is more reflective of reality than the 2024 report, they maintained that the improvements highlighted relied on flawed information. On Tuesday, SANS office defended its methodology. The auditor's office said it uses CMS data because it aggregates inspection information nationwide, allowing Iowa's performance to be compared with other states, whereas Dial's website provides only the latest inspection information for individual nursing homes. Quote, just as we did in 2024, the state auditor's office used publicly available data from CMS on completed inspections over multiple years, providing more accurate information on nursing home inspection rates in Iowa, the office said in a statement. Dial further said it maintains 46 long-term health care facility inspector positions, the same staffing level it has had since 2024, with one active vacancy. According to the department, funding and legislative actions have remained unchanged, contradicting SANS' suggestion that additional staffing investment drove the improvements in inspection timelines. SANS' office countered that Senate File 2433 increased appropriations for Dial's Health Facilities Division by more than $1.3 million and authorized up to 132 full-time positions, 20 more than in fiscal year 2024. However, an analysis by the nonpartisan Legislative Services Agency found the legislation increased funding by $1.34 million, but produced a net increase of 6 full-time positions. The analysis said 17 authorized positions reflected the transfer of the Fire Prevention Bureau from Dial's Professional Licensing Division to the Health Facilities Division, rather than newly created positions. Staffing remains a concern. SANS' office said Iowa ranks 47th nationally in licensed nursing staff per resident. Residents receive an average of 1.29 hours of licensed nursing care per day, below the national average of 1.54 hours. Nursing staff turnover declined from 54% in 2024 to 44% over the past year, slightly below the national average of 46%. Quote, while the turnover rate improved, more than 9 out of 20 nurses who worked at a certified nursing home in previous year are no longer employed by the facility, the report states. Those findings mirror concerns raised in the Iowa Office of the State Long-Term Care Ombudsman's latest annual report, which identified workforce instability as the biggest challenge facing Iowa nursing homes and assisted living facilities. SAND suggested low wages are part of the problem. State Long-Term Care Ombudsman Angela Van Pelt reached a similar conclusion, saying direct care positions are physically demanding and paid extremely low for the work that you do. She urged lawmakers to tie future funding to measurable workforce improvements. Dial said involuntary nursing home closures resulted from Dial and CMS enforcement actions have shifted residents into smaller capacity facilities, affecting statewide staffing metrics. The department emphasized that federal regulations require facilities to maintain sufficient staffing to ensure resident safety. Worker shortage persists. Dee Fidley, a former certified nurse aide who founded Iowa Caregivers more than 30 years ago to advocate for Iowa's estimated 60,000 direct care workers, said Iowa has spent decades trying to recruit more caregivers instead of fixing the reasons experienced workers leave. Quote, the drivers are the same drivers that have been existing for more than three decades. Low wages, lack of affordable health care coverage, lack of respect for their chosen profession,
and the lack of infrastructure to ensure their training is portable, Findlay said. Her comments are echoed in Iowa Caregivers 2025 Direct Care Worker Wage and Benefit Survey, conducted by the Iowa Workforce Development. Although the median hourly wage has risen from $11.50 in 2010 to $19.72 in 2025, inflation has eroded much of those gains. The survey found nearly one-third of workers hold multiple jobs. Only 36.8% enroll in employer-sponsored health insurance because they cannot afford the premiums. Nearly 15% have no health insurance, and more than three-quarters worry there are enough staff to provide quality care. McConnell's statement says he's back at home. Longtime senator was hospitalized in June after a fall and pneumonia. Story from Reuters, Dateline Washington. Longtime Republican U.S. Senator Mitch McConnell said he was released from a rehabilitation center Thursday and would continue his recovery from a fall and from pneumonia at home. Quote, on the advice of my doctors, I'll maintain an intensive regimen of physical therapy from home during the state work period, and I'll continue to engage with my staff and colleagues on important Senate business, he said in a statement. The 84-year-old Kentucky Republican and former Senate Majority Leader has been out of public view since mid-June, when he was taken from his home to a hospital in the Washington area for reasons that were not disclosed until July 12th. At that time, McConnell said he suffered a fall in mid-June that left him briefly unconscious. While hospitalized, he developed pneumonia and was treated with antibiotics, according to a separate statement that McConnell's office attributed to the attending physician. McConnell, who chairs the Senate Rules Committee, said he was working with his legislative staff on current issues and keeping in touch with Senate colleagues. Now we have the Call the Courier column. Question, why is there no work being done on LaPorte Road north of San Marnin? Answer, the City of Waterloo is waiting on an amendment to its federal grant that is providing funding for that section of road, according to Jamie Knutson, the city's engineer. Once that amendment is completed, the city will be able to go out for bids. Question, why did the courier go from having a paper delivery person to having a post office deliver it? It is nothing but problems since we went to the Postal Service. Answer, Lee Enterprises made the change because of the increasing difficulty in finding independent contractors to act as carriers. Question, data centers are said to use a lot of electricity and water for cooling. What happens to that water? Is it recycled or is it just wasted? Answer, the Environmental Protection Agency states about 80% of the water evaporates and the remaining water is discharged to municipal wastewater facilities with air cooling and server liquid cooling methods. A closed loop system is more water efficient, reducing fresh water use by up to 70%. Question, I was wondering how long Highway 63 South heading to Tama is going to be closed for construction. Answer, the Iowa DOT stated the project is supposed to end in mid-October. Question, are illegals given any training on driving on our roads and streets? Driving has become so dangerous in the roundabouts and people ignoring stop signs and stop lights. There's just been a noticeable difference. Answer, we are not sure how undocumented immigrants would be the cause of why you are seeing more bad drivers. Question, is Doug Wagner from WMT Radio in Cedar Rapids ill, or did he leave his employment at WMT? Answer, iHeartMedia, which owns the station, laid off Doug Wagner and co-host Rebecca Kopelman
in late June due to the company losing millions of dollars in the past years. The AM radio station is still on the air, but the show lineup is nationally syndicated shows. And now, listeners, we take this moment to remind you that you're listening to the reading of the Waterloo Cedar Falls Courier for Friday, August 7th on IRIS. That's IRIS, the Iowa Radio Reading Information Service for the Blind and the Print Handicapped. Now, we turn to the opinion section. For our first editorial, we turn to the Iowa Capital Dispatch for one titled, Marijuana Legalization Won't Fix Iowa's Budget. One of the arguments made for legalizing marijuana has little to do with marijuana itself. Instead, it is presented as another potential source of tax revenue. That approach misses a much larger point, though. Governments are almost always searching for additional money to support additional spending. Whether the proposed tax is on marijuana, gambling, vaping, or something else, the promise is often the same. Legalize or expand an activity, collect new tax dollars, and government will have more money to spend. Those promises often prove more optimistic than reality. The first problem with relying on marijuana taxes is that the revenue is uncertain. Collections depend on the tax rate, licensing rules, local participation, market prices, and the ability of legal sellers to compete with illegal ones. A high tax, no pun intended, may promise more revenue per sale, but it can also drive consumers back to the illicit market. A lower tax may support a larger legal market while producing less money for the state. Colorado provides a good example. A state with a population roughly twice as large as Iowa's, it collected about $423 million in marijuana taxes and fees in 2021. By 2024, collections had fallen to roughly $255 million, a decline of about 40%. Cannabis can generate meaningful revenue, but meaningful is not the same as stable or sufficient. That experience demonstrates why lawmakers should be cautious about treating marijuana taxes as a dependable source of ongoing revenue. Budgeting based on an

Public health goals point in the opposite direction, preventing youth use, discouraging impaired driving, limiting abuse, and enforcing strong safeguards. This tension already exists with alcohol, tobacco, and gambling. That should make lawmakers more cautious, not less. Permanent spending should not be built around activities whose consumption government simultaneously wants to restrict. If Iowa were to legalize marijuana, any resulting tax revenue should first cover the direct costs associated with legalization, including regulation, product testing, enforcement against sales to minors, impaired driving prevention, treatment, and public health monitoring. Those direct costs would reduce the amount of revenue available for any other purpose. Even then, any remaining revenue should be treated cautiously. Because collections may fluctuate, it would be far better suited for revenues or one-time expenditures than for ongoing commitments that require dependable funding year after year. Ultimately, the question of whether marijuana should be legal in Iowa is separate from the question of how state government should be financed. Whatever position someone takes on legalization, it should not be sold as a financial cure-all or a convenient way to fund additional spending. Experience from other states suggests that marijuana taxes are neither as predictable nor as transformable as advocates often promise. Lawmakers should be wary of building budget plans around revenue streams that may prove temporary, volatile, or simply underwhelming. Now let's read the Skinny column, written by Joan Zagerman. Her piece today is titled, "The Highest Male Standard." Pete Hegseth's campaign to drum women, who are often better at stuff than men, out of the military. Pete Hegseth is trying to diminish the contributions of women in the military, and that's putting it delicately. The ACLU was more blunt when it said on one of their web pages that Hegseth wants women out of the military, full stop. This impetus was clear early on when Hegseth fired senior female military leaders. The brand of Christian nationalism that Hegseth subscribes to feeds on his latest decisions to deny promotions to female military personnel. He also ended an important advisory panel for women, the Defense Advisory Committee on Women in the Services. Without saying it outright, he's communicating that a woman's place is in the laundry room doing battle with the ring around the collar. That's the real enemy, ladies. His latest pronouncement about how the military should test male soldiers for their testosterone levels is bonkers. This high T declaration is meant to send a clear message. The military will have only the highest male standards. Well, good luck with that. It's a case of do as I say, not as I do. The internet shows footage of Pete barely managing a pull-up, which one could argue does show that Hegseth's own T obviously needs a boost. Or how about just get more fit? I rail against institutions that deny women equal opportunities fairly often in this space, but I tend to focus on sports. I have never wanted to be in the military, but bless anyone who does, and women have proven themselves capable in all aspects of service. I'm not denying that there are differences between males and females, but you can't keep women down. Historically, they have always found a way to contribute and to use their skills, even if men in charge believe otherwise. This truth came home on a recent trip to Blank Park Zoo, a place I hadn't been to in 30 years or so. The parking lot is surrounded by old, decaying buildings, which are

part of Fort Des Moines. This location served as an important military installation during both World Wars. Women have stood ready to offer aid in any armed conflict, but their roles expanded during World War II. According to the National Park Service, in 1942, quote, the War Department selected Fort Des Moines to be the new site for a Women's Army Auxiliary Corps, the WAAC, Officer Training Center, unquote. These weren't official members of the U.S. Army, but as the name explains, they provided a supporting role to the war effort, and they were paid, but they didn't receive traditional soldiers' benefits. The WACs took their jobs seriously and were a great success, but Massachusetts Representative Edith North Rogers believed that women should receive all the same pay and benefits as any regular member of the Army. In 1943, North Rogers convinced her fellow members of Congress to pass a bill establishing the Women's Army Corps, the WACs, to succeed the WAACS. Fort Des Moines became an important site for WAC training, with over 72,000 women enlisting between 1942 and 1945. It was the only site in the country that trained WAC officers. Although many jobs were clerical in nature, some WACs oversaw the maintenance of firearms. Others tested machine guns and tank ordnance, but women were prevented from entering combat. Still, General Douglas MacArthur held the WACs in high esteem for their work ethic and because they complained less than male soldiers. Other generals like Dwight D. Eisenhower also recognized the WACs' contributions, and some suggested that the military should draft the WACs because they were more efficient and better disciplined than most male soldiers. Does therein lie the rub? Do female soldiers make Pete Hegseth uncomfortable because they are too good at their jobs, even with low T? The military also has standards for physical fitness, a general test, and a harder test for specific occupations. Women serving in those special jobs have already met those benchmarks. But Hegseth wants to draw a different line in the sand, a testosterone-soaked line, with the hope that no women will qualify. Every country in the world permits women to serve in their militaries. If Hegseth were to somehow succeed in sending women packing, how does he expect to fill the ranks? He's also denying promotions to black and brown male soldiers. So what's his plan? If he's aiming to create a manosphere military, I shudder for us all. Intelligent people know from experience that having diversity of thought and experience enriches an enterprise, be it in the boardroom or the battlefield. The women who signed up for the WAACS and then stayed to join the WACs did so because they wanted to serve their country, just like any patriotic man. The WACs served as best they could, given the limitations placed on them. I have no doubt that they would have done more, given the chance. Denying women any opportunity of service is the wrong kind of American exceptionalism, but, sad to say, it is in keeping with the way this administration views the world. Now, from the New York Times, Trump's decade of comebacks might be over. This one written by Ross Douthat. Here's the text. On October 1st, 2016, Jesse Farrar, then a freelance scribe for sites like Vice and Deadspin, issued a tweet that would define the next 10 years of American politics. I'll reproduce it as a poem. Well, I'd like to see old Donnie Trump wriggle his way out of this jam. Trump wriggles his way out of this jam easily. Ah, well, nevertheless. 3 months out from the midterm election,
5 months into a stalemated, at best, war of choice with the Islamic Republic of Iran, we are back once again in the territory of Farrar's first verse. Trump's approval rating has reached a second-term nadir. His attempts to shake free of his unwise Middle Eastern war have been repeatedly frustrated by a counterparty in Tehran that doesn't think it needs to take his deal. And the Trumpified Republican Party is in real danger of losing the Senate, with reddish seats from Iowa to Texas to Alaska increasingly vulnerable. His health permitting, Trump is going to be president through 2028. In that bare sense, he will presumably survive this moment as he has survived many times before. But a true Trumpian wiggles his way out. Resolution requires Republicans to avoid catastrophe in November, to keep the Senate as they did in the 2018 midterms, and thereby preserve a certain freedom of movement for the president in the second half of his second term. It also requires him to remain popular enough, 40% approval would do it, 30% would not, to make people believe and behave as though an anointed heir might actually succeed him in the White House. There's no room for even a modest Trumpian comeback if the entire political world spends the next 2 years positioning itself for an age of certain democratic power and revenge. So what might improve Trump's position now? The obvious answer is the deal with the Iranians that the administration has been seeking and promising for months. As of this writing, Treasury Secretary Scott Bessent is the latest administration official to suggest that it might be just a day or two away. One of Trump's political strengths is his willingness to cut bait on an unsuccessful policy, to sell a walk back as a victory rather than doubling or tripling down. That's what I've expected him to do with Iran ever since the initial regime change hopes disappeared. And since Americans never really bought into the case for the war in the first place, even a bad deal should help the White House's political position through the effect on gas prices alone. You could see Trump's poll numbers tick upward after the all-too-temporary truce that Vice President J.D. Vance negotiated in June. But the Iranian regime can see the midterms looming just as much as any American politico, and having held out this long, it has strong incentives to hold out even longer, since every poll showing a Democratic candidate leading in Texas or Alaska is a new forcing mechanism for Trumpian concessions. So it's quite possible that the administration will be required to choose between a truly desperate deal or no pre-midterm peace at all. In that Middle Eastern scenario, Trump's position at home could still theoretically be saved by the Democratic Party's mix of radicalism and inertia. The rise of socialist and socialist-adjacent candidates and the failure of the party's moderates to meaningfully adapt to the realities that drove its 2024 defeat. Again and again, the folly of his domestic opponents have been crucial to Trump's rebounds and escapes. Before the Iran war began, that was roughly what I expected to happen yet again in 2026. A collision between an unpopular president and an unpopular opposition party, yielding a split decision, a Democratic House and a Republican Senate, rather than an anti-Trumpian landslide. I still think the trajectory of the Democratic Party is carrying Democrats away from the political center, which, all things being equal, should put a limit on how many close elections they can win. But all things aren't equal when the president's approval ratings are sinking into the 30s. In that environment, you can win even with
farther left candidates, and also expand the map so that your unforced errors don't matter as much. You can't win narrowly with a candidate like Abdul Sayed in Michigan. You can lose narrowly with him and still pull off upsets in states like Ohio and Iowa, where you have less polarizing nominees. Then, if we set aside Iranian conciliation and democratic radicalism as saviors for the Trump administration, political position, I'm not sure what remains. Some unlooked-for crisis or debacle that reminds Americans of what they fear about progressivism? It's hard to imagine what could have that effect when conservatives control every branch of government. A sweeping, pandering reversal on tariffs by the president that cuts prices and sends the market surging even higher? It's hard to imagine Trump making that kind of concession to reality, given everything we know about his second-term state of mind. A speech announcing that the deep state is aware of the existence of extraterrestrial and non-human intelligence? The UFO people are hoping for that before the midterms, but I'm not sure it would move his poll numbers in the Midwest. Yes, it's awfully hard to see how Donald Trump can wriggle out of this jam, and by the time November arrives, maybe I'll summon enough courage to predict boldly that he won't. Gordy, The Bridge That Now Divides Canada and America, written by Paul A. Eisenstein and published in the New York Times. Some geographic trivia. Where are the only major border crossings in the 48 contiguous states where you head south to get to Canada? Answer, Detroit, where there are now three roadways to cross under or over the Detroit River. The latest connection, the Gordie Howe International Bridge, opened in late July after a weeks-long delay caused by Donald Trump's temper tantrum. The Gordie, named after the Canadian hockey legend who skated for the National Hockey League's Detroit Red Wings for more than two decades, should represent the centuries-old ties between the two traditionally friendly neighbors and two cities whose economies are closely linked. Instead, the president has made it part of his personal grudge match against Canada, one that includes new tariffs that will once again raise prices for American consumers and companies. The Gordie is an impressive work. Its 2,799-foot main span is the longest of its kind in North America and designed to allow passage below it by large vessels. Its twin 722-foot towers are more than just concrete and steel. They're designed to resemble the arc of a hockey stick swung for a slap shot, according to its architect, Eric Behrens. Few towns are as hockey-mad as those the bridge connects, the Motor City and Windsor, Ontario. And while fans might debate the performance of the current Detroit Red Wings, there's one thing uniting both sides, the legacy of Gordie Howe, a man who spanned the border long before the bridge named after him. Quote, Mr. Hockey was born in 1928 in Florida, Saskatchewan, and spent 26 seasons in the NHL, 25 with the Wings. An ambidextrous player, he racked up 801 goals and 1,850 points, record standing until another Canadian, Wayne Gretzky, came along. Surviving that long in a game famous for its raw physicality isn't easy. But consider that the Gordie Howe hat trick was named for him, a goal, an assist, and a fight in a single game. Howe regularly praised Detroit and the affection his fans showed him. Ultimately, dementia claimed Mr. Hockey, but his memory remains bright among friends in Detroit and throughout Canada. And 2 years after his 2016 death,
work began on what would become the Gordie Howe. The project took longer than expected, don't they all, with overruns driving the cost to $4.5 billion. But major construction had been completed by last February, and its opening appeared to be on the horizon. The Detroit-Windsor border is the busiest commercial land crossing between the two nations. Canada being one of America's biggest trade partners, and the United States being the largest for our northern neighbor. The older links, a tunnel and a bridge, were increasingly hard-pressed to handle the traffic. The auto industry in particular desperately sought a new bridge with additional customs booths and a more direct connection to Canada's highway network. The aging Ambassador Bridge requires trucks to traverse slow-moving streets. Where little could stop Gordie Howe on the ice, the bridge named for him was unexpectedly slammed into the boards by Mr. Trump. He declared the Gordie wouldn't open until Canada, quote, treats the United States with the fairness and respect that we deserve, unquote. Why target the Gordie Howe Bridge? Mr. Trump doesn't seem to be much of a hockey fan, though it would surprise no one if he proclaimed his abilities on the ice. What we know is he's demanded Canada surrender sovereignty to become the 51st state. Failing that, he's hammered our long-standing ally with tariffs on autos, auto parts, steel, and other goods. Reality doesn't always matter for Mr. Trump. A closer look reveals that Canada gave the United States a sweetheart deal on the Gordie by funding the entire project. It would take about 50 years for Canada to be repaid through toll revenues. Canadians are slow to get worked up about anything but hockey, but this time they disinvited America from a party to mark the bridge opening. The best we could do was to send Governor Gretchen Whitmer of Michigan across the span in a Mustang convertible. Nobody will be surprised if Canadians make it their preferred route in and out of the United States. The Gordie Howe International Bridge should be a shiny bi-national buckle around the world's longest international border and a monument to a great Canadian who loved Detroit. Sadly, Mr. Trump's attacks against Gordie Howe's homeland have now given Canadians less of a reason to take the bridge that honors him. And now, listeners, that's going to do it for today's reading of the Waterloo Cedar Falls Courier for Friday, August 7th. I'm your volunteer reader, Bob Young. You can listen to a recording of this reading of the Courier or of the other newspapers around Iowa that we read. 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And we want to thank you for making IRIS part of your day.

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1: First, you go to the EPA website.
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1: Oh, I'll be right there.
2: Me too.

Good afternoon, Tri-States. You are listening to IRIS, the Iowa Radio Reading and Information Service for the Blind and Print Handicapped, brought to you in part by DuPaco and the R.W. Hafer Foundation. This is Ken, reading from the Friday, August 7th edition of the Dubuque Telegraph Herald. And we begin now with our first piece from the top of the fold on page 1. River Museum CEO Strand to retire. Kurt Strand's leadership of the National Mississippi River Museum and Aquarium is going to be extremely hard to replace. The museum president and CEO is retiring after 9 years in the role, Strand announced Thursday. He is also president and CEO of the Dubuque County Historical Society, the nonprofit that operates the River Museum. While retirement comes at a really good time for Strand, he won't be heading out the door immediately. Strand is stepping down in late 2026 or early 2027, but he'll likely stick around for a few months to train his successor, he said. It's been a tough decision because I love it here, Strand told the Telegraph Herald. But on the other hand, I kind of want to do a few other things. Not work-wise, more just fun stuff. That'll probably include picking up the drumsticks again, he said. Strand has played the drums since he was 9, though he's a bit rusty now. Retirement will give him time to play 3 or 4 times a week. Ultimately, Strand is looking forward to being more in charge of his schedule. I've been joking with my staff here to say, well, when I'm done, I'll probably just volunteer out front and welcome guests here because I love being here so much, he said. The feeling is mutual. I wish he was a lot younger and not having to retire and not thinking about it, but he certainly has earned it, said Chip Murray, chair of the Historical Society's board of directors. The museum's success as an institution is due to Strand's passion for learning and growth, Murray told TH. Prior to his role at the museum, Strand worked for education company McGraw-Hill for 35 years. During his tenure as president and CEO, Strand transformed the River Museum into a local mainstay, creating a welcoming culture and handling financial decisions extraordinarily well, Murray said. I think his ability to relate to people is exceptional, and his passion for the museum is something that will be extremely hard to replace, he said. Strand said he is grateful for a role where every day he feels like he learns something new. I just feel like I have really been fortunate to be in a place that is providing me with the opportunity to continue learning, he said. There's a community side to this job that I truly appreciate. People in the community love what we do. Strand also will miss his co-workers, particularly the museum's unbelievable 200-plus volunteers, he said. He feels fortunate for ample community support that helped the institution grow over the years, too. The breadth of what the museum does in terms of both being an attraction and also all the educational opportunities we offer, all of those things together have gotten better under Kurt, Murray said. A search committee is looking in and outside of the Dubuque community for the person to fill Strand's shoes. But Murray said the board doesn't want to rush the decision. I think we want to make sure that we're replacing Kurt with someone who can carry on the momentum that he's brought to the museum, he said. Now, our second front page piece. Local retailers prepare for Iowa's tax-free weekend. While many of the products sold at the Shoe Shack in Dubuque don't qualify for Iowa's tax-free weekend, co-owner Pam Louie is still trying to get more people in the door today and Saturday, August 8th. During the 2-day sales tax holiday,
Iowa shoppers can buy most clothing and shoes sold for less than $100 without paying sales tax. But Louis said the shoes the store sells, running and fitness shoes from the most popular brands, have risen in price over the years due to inflation and now cost around $140 to $160. We're considered a specialty-run store, so we don't have all the lower-end price stuff, Louis said. We're not authorized to get cheaper brands. Still, Louis said she strategized a way to offer a selection of shoes that qualify as tax-free. She plans to have a special section with shoes she's listing as $99.99 or less this weekend. Years ago, when the shoes were only $110 to $120, it was easy to put them on sale, she said. Now it's harder to discount them to that $99.99 or less threshold because there isn't enough room to discount. While many shoes cost too much to qualify for the tax-free weekend, clothing mostly still fits the $100 limit, and clothing retailers say these 2 days are some of the busiest of the year. Ann Mentzer, owner of Namaste Athleisure Wear in Dubuque, said over the years her store has expanded its selection to now include jeans, sweaters, and dresses, in addition to its athleisure clothing, which creates more options for customers looking for deals. It always is a great opportunity for people to take advantage of that weekend, Mentzer said. She said the store will also have summer clothes and other items on its clearance racks that will pair nicely with the tax-free weekend to offer deals to customers. Even on these sale racks, it's not just all summer stuff, Mentzer said. I think customers will be happy to find the wide variety of things that we have. Mentzer noted that this is the time of year when the store begins stocking the racks with fall clothing, which is always popular. That's just as exciting as some of the sales sometimes for people, she said. The staff at Dubuque's Classy and Chic Boutique have also been awaiting this weekend. We've been gearing up for it, owner Donna Weber said. Friday and Saturday are usually pretty good days for us. A lot of regular customers, but then we also get a lot of new customers. On top of the tax-free opportunity, Classy and Chic will also offer sales throughout the weekend. Weber said that today, all items in the store will be 25% off, and on Saturday, all items will be 20% off. For both days, all clearance items will be 50% off. Iowa is the only one of the tri-states to offer a tax-free holiday, though Illinois has a 10-day period in which buyers can get clothes and school-related items at a reduced sales tax rate. From today to August 16th, the state's sales tax drops to 1.25%. Iowa is one of 20 states that will have a tax-free weekend in 2026, according to the Tax Foundation. Compared to the other 19 states, though, Iowa has less variety in its tax-free offerings, with only clothing and shoes valued at less than $100 qualifying. One of Iowa's neighboring states, Missouri, also makes personal computers and related accessories valued at less than $1,500 tax-free, along with computer software less than $350, graphing calculators valued at less than $150, and school supplies valued at less than $50. Louis noted that shoes have not been the only retail item to experience a drastic increase in price. And because of that, she thinks Iowa should increase that $99.99 price maximum to qualify for the tax holiday. Because of the cost of living, they should have raised that limit, Louis said.
The last couple of years, because of our price points, we have not been as busy for tax-free weekend. It always is a great opportunity for people to take advantage of that weekend. And our final front page piece, youth baseball tournaments hit huge hit at Field of Dreams. Summer in Dyersville means a swath of events and programs held at the Field of Dreams movie site and other spots around town. While concerts and professional sporting events, such as the upcoming Major League Baseball game at the Field of Dreams, have played a part in helping the city of 4500 boost its economy, another attractor is bringing families from around the world to Dyersville all summer long. The Field of Dreams baseball tournaments are currently in the middle of their busiest season yet. The tournaments are held over the course of 2 to 4 days, offering youth baseball, youth softball, and middle and high school baseball teams the chance to play others from different regions of the country and world. In addition to a minimum number of games offered to each team, the tournaments also offer programs such as a skills competition and movie showings on the famous field. Seeing the players and the families out there all the time is really cool, said Marley Clark, Field of Dreams tournament's manager. It's definitely my favorite part of the weekend. Most of the time, it's their first time coming out here. Clark added that the tournaments have grown tremendously in the past 2 years as well. During 2025, more than 600 teams competed over the course of the summer, and this year's total is slated to be even higher. The tournaments also have seen an impressive increase in their global reach. Dyersville has welcomed teams from around the country as well as from Canada and China this summer. If you haven't been out here, we put on a good thing, Clark said. The teams play games throughout the city at Westside, Candy Cane, and Commercial Parks, as well as overflow games at the New Vienna and University of Dubuque ball fields. With ample time given for the teams to explore the city and surrounding areas, local businesses have seen an increase in traffic with the influx of baseball families. The teams are strolling up and down Main Street on a nice day, getting their picture taken next to the Ghost Players mural, and there's a little gift shop that they go into, said Jacques Rahe, Executive Director of Dyersville Economic Development Corporation. That all makes a huge difference. And with 4 new youth baseball fields expected to be completed at the Field of Dreams before next summer, the tournaments will soon be able to keep all games in Dyersville. The site also will see 5 more fields go up in the following years. If the summer tournaments keep growing at their current rate, though, Dyersville will soon see an increased need for hotels to accommodate traveling teams. Dyersville Economic Development Corporation last year was awarded a $2,500 grant from ITC Holdings to complete an area hotel feasibility study. Rahe said the preliminary results of the study indicate the city can support new accommodations. We're always going to need additional hotels, but I think that our community can support them in the off-season, she said. It's also a fact we have a lot of growing industries. That brings in a lot of overnight traffic. Asked about Dyersville reception to this anticipated growth, Rahe expressed confidence that the city is not only experienced in welcoming visitors, but its residents also are usually open-minded and curious to meet them. Dyersville has been used to be an influx of visitors through the years, she said. The tournaments are a bit longer, but I think the community is celebrating them. Everyone loves going out and talking and finding out where people are from. Some Dyersville residents were initially averse to the growth of the Field of Dreams and what would follow, Rahe said. However,
She said, after a few summers of hosting baseball tournaments alongside major events at the movie site, residents have been warming up to the growing number of annual visitors. If nothing else, the course of the last few years have taught everybody that this is just a really good and great core group of people that are coming to your community, she said. They're coming to experience the magic, and they usually leave with some great memories. Now we turn to some of our Dubuque and Tri-State news. This piece from the Dubuque area. Drill tests local emergency responders. As a member of the Epworth, Iowa Fire Department, Nicholas Carrillo has spent plenty of time at the scene of accidents. On Thursday, Carrillo was not a first responder, but a volunteer patient in an emergency response drill at Unity Point Clinic in Dubuque. The drill involved multiple local agencies and hospitals. We're used to sitting in the ambulance and doing the treatments, not lying in the ambulance receiving the treatments. So this will help us learn about providing comfort care, Carrillo said. The drill simulated a mass casualty incident with staff participating from Dubuque's police, fire, and emergency medical services departments, along with Dubuque County Emergency Management Agency, Mercy One Dubuque Medical Center, Unity Point Health Findlay Hospital, and private services such as Paramount Ambulance. We're practicing for something we hope will never happen, but in today's times, you've got to make sure you're prepared, said Dubuque Fire Department Deputy Chief Marty Fitzpatrick. The deployment of our operations gives us practice, and it prepares us psychologically as well when we show up to these types of traumatic scenes. The drill involved a pair of co-occurring simulated scenarios, a mass shooting at the clinic, and a nearby motor vehicle crash involving pediatric patients. Regardless of what the cause is, we want to make sure we can communicate well and respond and center our objectives to be able to meet the needs of our community, said Unity Point Emergency Management Program Manager Nicole Rowan. She and Tricia Conter, a Cascade, Iowa EMS paramedic, applied makeup to the volunteers before the drill began, creating realistic-looking bullet wounds, abrasions, and other injuries. Carrillo had fake gunshot wounds to his chest and abdomen, while fellow Epworth Fire Department member Brody Springlemeyer had wounds on the front and back of his abdomen to show that the bullet had exited his body. Carrillo said the drill would help expose any gaps in local agencies' training to respond to a real mass casualty incident. This way, if they go through the actual event, they'll be able to be more smooth with it, Carrillo said. Springlemeyer said the simulation also allowed first responder teams to learn about agencies' different protocols. Other agencies might have different equipment or techniques, and it's good to see that, he said. Just before 9:30 a.m., a line of firefighters, police officers, and paramedics entered the clinic where they worked in groups to identify victims. Rescue Task Force 1 to Rescue Task Force 2 were going to come into your room and create a triage area. Dubuque Police Department Lieutenant Bruce Deutsch said over his radio communication system. First responders used flexible, sled-like equipment to drag Carrillo and Springlemeyer out of the building where they were placed on gurneys, loaded into ambulances, and transported to Mercy One or Findlay Hospitals. We have to practice how we would triage and coordinate the rapid transport of these individuals to hospitals, making sure we're distributing them to the hospitals evenly so we're not overwhelming them, said Dubuque Fire Department EMS Bureau Chief Sam Janecki. Later adding, we'd rather make mistakes and identify issues in a drill like this rather than taking or talking about issues after an actual event transpires.
And now we have a second piece from the Tri-States, this one coming from Cheryl. Dubuque County supervisors say ruling in Cheryl Road dispute limits resident access. A District Court of Dubuque County judge recently ruled that a roadway in Cheryl, Iowa, is a privately owned permissive access easement, not a public road, despite the county maintaining it as such for decades. County supervisors said the ruling limits access to Lover's Lane for several nearby property owners, disadvantaging some county residents. As long as I've been around, it's been a county road, Supervisor Harley Potthoff told the Telegraph Herald. We didn't even know about the lawsuit, and it's like, I think that's something we should know about. Dubuque County Attorney Scott Nelson told the supervisors at a recent meeting that the court's decision is a done deal. The court has ruled that Lover's Lane is not a county road and never has been, he said. You've got some issues between the people that are using the easement in terms of what the parameters are. That's something that they have to get dealt with among themselves. It does not involve the county. But Potthoff said some residents who utilized Lover's Lane were never notified that this was going on. Local residents brought the lawsuit against the county, according to court documents. The TH reached out to Nancy and Thomas Fisher, plaintiffs in the lawsuit. The Fisher's attorney, Ed Henry, told the TH they didn't want a county roadway easement interfering with their ability to build a home or develop farmland in the area. But also, it had always been their understanding that the road itself was private. According to Wyatt Anderson, a land surveyor in the Dubuque County Engineer's Office, the county has records claiming Lover's Lane as a county road from well before 1929. I've seen and researched documents that led us to always believe that it was a county road, and we had no reason to believe it wasn't, Anderson told the TH. I was surprised to see the judgment, considering the records that I've been aware of over the years. The county recently paid $487,856 to construct two bridges on Lover's Lane and one culvert on nearby Specs Ferry Road in 2019, according to Anderson. But according to Iowa District Court Judge Monica Cerini-Ackley's summary judgment ruling, a private roadway cannot become a public roadway without direct acquisition. I think we have to deal with the court's decision on that particular issue, Supervisor Wayne Kenneker told the TH. Supervisor Ann McDonough said the board didn't know the county was sued, suggesting the supervisors consider involving a real estate attorney. I don't understand it, and I don't know what to do about it, but it is not going quietly into the night, she said at a county meeting this week. This is perceived as being political, but in fact, we have citizens that have been wronged by us. Potthoff said the county should wait to see how the property owners are going to handle it. Now we turn to our opinion page and our view, the quick takes that represent the editorial points of view of the Telegraph Herald editorial board. And we start with first, a frowny face, but we follow it with two smiley faces. So, here's the frowny face. Closed roads and bridges and traffic detours might be the bane of summer travel for drivers, but what's annoying for most local residents can be devastating to others, namely the businesses impacted by road construction. This summer has seen its share of those challenges, particularly in East Dubuque, Illinois, with the closure of the Julian Dubuque Bridge and north of Dubuque in the area of Iowa 3, which has been under construction for months. Local businesses say they are fighting to keep their heads above water, with the road work making it difficult for customers to get to their establishments.
Road and bridge construction is a fact of life and brings long-term gain for the short-term pain. But that's slight consolation for those losing business over it. Customers and consumers, rather, can help. Local residents could make a big difference by taking a few extra minutes to intentionally seek out and support a local business made more difficult to access because of road or bridge construction. No doubt the local proprietors will be glad to see you, and you'll be doing your part to keep the local economy strong. Next, we have a smiley face. Speaking of backing the local economy, this is a great day to do so on the retail side and on the Iowa side of the river. Today and Saturday mark Iowa's tax-free weekend, when families can catch a break on back-to-school shopping, or anyone in need of a bit of retail therapy can get a discount when the 6% sales tax and 1% local option taxes are rolled back on most apparel and shoes under $100. Additionally, many local retailers take the opportunity to run sidewalk sales or other deals to drive traffic into their shops. The tax break helps locally owned businesses get a little extra boost in patronage and can encourage consumers to maybe spend a little more than they might otherwise. It's a nice break for customers weary of high prices and a good way to support local stores. Cheers to driving local commerce, the backbone of our community. And now our third and final piece, also a smiley one. It often takes the support of community volunteers to keep local landmarks at their best and looking vibrant. That's long been the case with a beloved local state recreation area, and the debt of gratitude is owing to the Friends of the Mines of Spain. The local nonprofit has for years supported Mines of Spain in myriad ways. Now, thanks to that group, the E.B. Lyons Interpretive Center will get a refresh, including a new permanent exhibition, just in time for the 50th anniversary of the dedication of the center. Land and Legacy, the evolving story of the Mines of Spain, is slated to open about 1 year from now and will include interactive displays and hands-on learning opportunities to tell the story of how local land has been settled, developed, utilized, and conserved throughout the centuries, from the earliest indigenous occupants to present day. Construction is slated to begin this year on the exhibit, which is expected to cost about $300,000. The Friends of the Mines of Spain and Dubuque County Conservation have already raised about $200,000 through a capital campaign, including an $80,000 grant from Iowa's Resource Enhancement and Protection, REAP, program, and a $40,000 DRA grant. Officials now seek to raise the remaining funds. An open house to preview the Land and Legacy, the Evolving Story of the Mines of Spain exhibit and campaign will take place from 5 to 7 p.m. Thursday, August 13th at E.B. Lyons Interpretive Center, 8991 Bellevue Heights Road. Come learn more about this local treasure or donate to the cause at mindsofspain.org. And today we also have one letter to the editor. Cook, best option for Wisconsin District 3. Michelle Erickson, Gents Baker Road, Platteville. On August 11th, Rebecca Cook and Emily Burge will compete to run against Derek Van Orden for a seat in Congress. I have heard them speak on multiple occasions, and Cook is clearly the better candidate. She is the most qualified, the most electable, and she understands legislative policy. Burge claims to be qualified because she is a mom and has worked as a therapist and served on city council. I'm a mom, and I also get things done, but that doesn't qualify me for Congress.
Also, the skills and knowledge necessary for therapy and municipal governance have nothing to do with congressional legislation. Cook knows Wisconsin's dairy industry and has entrepreneur experience as a business owner and nonprofit founder. She also served on the Wisconsin Economic Development Corporation, has campaign experience, and spent the past 6 years studying legislation and making political connections. Cook is also more electable than Burge. She has name recognition, the support of elected officials, and the money to run a major campaign. Contrary to the implications made by Burge, these funds are not from corporate PACs. Cook's chance of being elected is also enhanced by a tremendous grassroots network and a skilled staff that will run a successful campaign. We need a change in representation from WIO3, and Rebecca Cook is the best candidate. She is the most qualified and the most electable candidate, and her team will conduct a winning campaign. Vote for Rebecca Cook in the August 11th primary. Let's flip this seat. You are listening to IRIS, the Iowa Radio Reading and Information Service for the Blind and Print Handicapped. This is Ken, and I am reading from the Friday, August 7th edition of the Dubuque Telegraph Herald. And we now turn to today's obituaries. Mary Jean Westhoff. Mary Jean Toots Westhoff, 84, of New Vienna, passed away peacefully on Friday, July 31st at Stonehill Communities in Dubuque. Visitation will be held from 3 to 7 p.m. Sunday, August 9th at Kramer Morris Funeral Home in Dyersville. Visitation will continue from 9 to 10 a.m. at the funeral home prior to funeral services. A Mass of Christian Burial will be held at 10:30 a.m. on Monday, August 10th at St. Boniface Catholic Church in New Vienna, with burial in the church cemetery. Reverend David Schatz will officiate. Mary Jean was born on July 22nd, 1942, to Gregor and Dolores Schlarman Tegler in Earlville. She attended St. Francis Xavier Schools in Dyersville. Toots married Henry Westhoff on June 2, 1962, in the Basilica of St. Francis Xavier, Dyersville. They resided in Dyersville for 3 years.

of 12, and it remained a lifelong passion. We always enjoyed listening to her play. Christmas gatherings were especially memorable, filled with music, games, good food, and laughter. Mom and her grandchildren would often play their instruments together, while others simply sang along. Those precious moments of music, love, and togetherness will forever hold a special place in our hearts. Toots also enjoyed traveling with Henry to support his fire department events. This created special and shared experiences while supporting Henry's commitment to the community. These trips often found close connections with fellow firefighters and their families that turned into memorable adventures. The family would like to extend their sincere gratitude to the staff and nurses at Riverbend Retirement Community, Stonehill Community, and Hospice of Dubuque, along with Laura and her music therapy sessions. The loving and compassionate care each of you gave Mom will always be remembered. Mom will be missed. In lieu of flowers, the family requests donations be made to Hospice of Dubuque, Riverbend Retirement Community Center in Cascade, or Stonehill Communities in Dubuque, in memory of Mary Jean Toots Westhoff. Kramer Morris Funeral Home, Dyersville, Guttenberg, Garneville, Monticello, Holy Cross, is assisting the family, and online condolences may be left for the family at www.kramer-morrisfuneralhome.com. Michael Smith. Michael Mike Smith, 85, of Dubuque, died Wednesday, August 5th at his home. A prayer service will be held at 4 p.m. on Sunday, August 9th at Hoffman Schneider and Kitchen Funeral Home and Crematory, followed by visitation until 7 p.m. The Mass of Christian Burial for Michael will be at 10:30 a.m. on Monday, August 10th at Holy Spirit Parish, Holy Ghost Catholic Church, with Father Jacob Francois as the celebrant. Entombment will be in Mount Calvary Cemetery in Dubuque. Michael was born September 13th, 1940, in Dubuque, the son of Frank and Lillian Ann Myers Smith. On April 11th, 1964, he married Sandra Lee Obershaw in Dubuque. He was a 1959 graduate of Loras Academy in Dubuque and served in the National Guard. Mike was a toolmaker, supervisor for John Deere Dubuque Works for 34 years, and also owned and operated Mike's Motorcycle Maintenance. Mike was a devoted member of Holy Spirit Parish, Holy Ghost Catholic Church, where he served as a lector and usher, helped with maintenance projects, and served on the parish school board. He was an active member of God's Country Motorcycle Club, the Asbury Snowhawks Snowmobile Club, the Experimental Aircraft Association, EAA, the Tri-State Motorcycle Club, and the Corvette Club. A talented small engine mechanic, Mike enjoyed repairing engines in his spare time. He loved the open road, especially on cross-country motorcycle trips, and could often be found attending Corvette and antique car shows. A memorial has been established, and a photo tribute can be viewed and condolences sent to the family by visiting Mike's obituary at www.hskfhcares.com. John L. Young. John L. Young, 86, of Dubuque, passed away peacefully on Tuesday, August 4th. A massive Christian burial will be held at 11 a.m. on Saturday, August 8th at St. Columbkill Church. Visitation will be from 9 to 10:45 a.m. at the church prior to the Mass. Burial with military honors will follow at Mount Olivet Cemetery, the Eaglehoff, Siegert, and Casper Funeral Home and Crematory, 2659 JFK Road, is entrusted with arrangements. John was born on July 3, 1940, in Dubuque, the son of Roy and Thelma Rank Young. He married the love of his life, Janet Hendricks, in 1963 at Nativity Church, beginning a marriage that spanned more than 63 wonderful years. John proudly served his country in the United States Army. He was a hard-working man who found joy in life's simple pleasures,
gardening, cooking, golfing.

and softball. During his early softball days, he earned the nickname Lefty, a name that remained with him throughout his life and brought smiles to family and lifelong friends. Anyone who knew John knew that the grass always seemed greener in his yard. His flower gardens were the envy of the neighborhood, a reflection of the pride, patience, and care he poured into everything he did. When he wasn't spending time with his beloved family, John could often be found on the golf course. His favorite day of the week was Thursday, when he enjoyed golfing with his buddies. Besides golf, John was an avid sportsman. He had a lifetime love of the Chicago Bears and the LA Dodgers. He also enjoyed spending time on Wednesdays meeting for dinner with his friends from his graduating class at Loras Academy. They called themselves the Gubs. John also expressed his love through food. No one ever left his table hungry. His legendary family dinners were prepared with love and always included something for everyone, even the pickiest eaters. His famous must-go dishes became a cherished family tradition. Above all else, John treasured his family. He was a devoted husband, father, grandfather, great-grandfather, brother, uncle, and friend. Memorials may be given to Dubuque Rescue Mission or Crescent Community Health. John's legacy will live on in every beautifully tended garden, every round of golf shared among friends, every family meal enjoyed together, and in the hearts of all who are blessed to know and love him. Nathalie E. Ewers. Nathalie Nat Ewers, 87, of Galena, passed away peacefully August 4th at her home. A funeral service will be held at 11 a.m. Monday, August 10th, at Furlong Funeral Chapel in Galena. Friends may call from 1 to 3 p.m. on Sunday, August 9th, at the funeral chapel. Burial will be in Greenwood Cemetery in Galena. She was born on March 2nd, 1939, in Clinton, Iowa, the daughter of Clifton and Beulah Miller Drury. She was united in marriage to John Ewers on May 2nd, 1964, and he preceded her in death on October 3rd, 1994. Nat will be remembered for her generous heart, adventurous spirit, and the warmth she shared with everyone who knew her. Her home was truly the center of her life, a place where friends, family, and neighbors were always welcome. Whether gathering for a Friday evening drink, sharing stories and laughter, or simply stopping by for a visit, everyone knew they would be greeted with a big smile and an open door. A passionate gardener, Nat took great pride in her home and the beautiful garden she lovingly cultivated. One of her greatest joys was her garden club, where she shared her love of gardening with countless kids, inspiring an appreciation for nature that will live on for generations. Nat never passed up an opportunity for an adventure and embraced life with enthusiasm. She was an adventurous grandmother whose love and playful spirit created treasured memories for her three grandchildren. She also became an honorary grandmother to many neighborhood children and family friends, making everyone who crossed her path feel like family. Throughout the Galena community, Nat was known for the house with the big elephant in the backyard, the highlight of countless school field trips to her garden. She touched so many lives through her friendship and generosity, leaving behind a legacy that will continue to bloom for years to come. In lieu of flowers, memorial contributions may be made to Hospice of Dubuque in Nat's memory. Her kindness, laughter, adventurous spirit, and unwavering love for her friends, family, and community will be deeply missed and forever remembered. Online condolences may be left at www.furlongfuneralchapel.com. Mary M. Shireman. Mary M. Shireman, age 90, of East Dubuque, passed away Sunday, August 2nd at Mount Carmel Bluffs Care Center in Dubuque. There will be no public visitation or services. Burial will be in East Dubuque Cemetery. A celebration of life will be held later.
The Miller Funeral Home of East Dubuque is assisting the family. Mary was born on February 13, 1936, in Dubuque, daughter of Thomas and Hilda Altman Smith. She married the love of her life, Harlan Shireman, in September 1953. They shared many years together until Harlan's passing on December 23, 1983. Mary was employed as a cook in the kitchen at Mount Carmel Convent, where she took pride in preparing meals and serving others. In her free time, she enjoyed crocheting, sewing, and painting. She found great joy in creating beautiful handmade items for family and friends, and treasured the time spent with those she loved. Online condolences may be left for the family at www.millerfhed.com. Sally A. Bolton. Sally Ann Bolton, née Quinlan, age 72, of East Dubuque, died after a courageous battle with cancer at Mercy One Dubuque Medical Center Sunday, August 2nd. Sally was born on June 7, 1954, in Chicago, the daughter of Robert J. and Mary Jo O'Brien Quillen. She was formerly employed at Thermo Fisher in Dubuque, Iowa. Sally was a spicy redhead that loved her family, friends, sports, especially Chicago White Sox, and birds. Throughout her life, she faced many challenges and tackled them her way. She was a dedicated worker of many careers. Family and friends may visit after 9:30 a.m. on Saturday, August 8th, at the Miller Funeral Home in East Dubuque, where there will be a brief prayer service at 11 a.m. A celebration of life will follow at Our Place in East Dubuque, Illinois. Online condolences may be left for the family at www.millerfhed.com. Jesse J. Steger, New Vienna. Jesse J. Steger is 68, of New Vienna, died Wednesday, August 5th. Visitation will be held from 2:30 to 8 p.m. Monday, August 10th at Kramer Morris Funeral Home in Dyersville. A massive Christian burial will take place at 10:30 a.m. Tuesday, August 11th at St. Boniface Catholic Church in New Vienna, followed by burial in the church cemetery. Ronald D. Kreider II, Platteville. Ronald Dean Kreider II, 68, of Platteville, died Wednesday, July 15th. Visitation will be held from 10 to 11 a.m. Saturday, August 8th at the Church of Jesus Christ of Latter-day Saints in Platteville. Services will be at 11 a.m. Saturday at the church. Lawson L. Waterman, Colesburg. Lawson L. Waterman, 85, of Colesburg, died Tuesday, August 4th. Visitation will be held from 1 to 3 p.m. Sunday, August 9th at Morris Funeral Home in Guttenberg, where services will follow. Burial will follow in Mount Harmony Cemetery in Elkport. And with our passings and the sadness they may bring, we do have births to announce and the joy they also will bring to many. Sunday, August 2nd, Hewer Northrup. Travis Hewer and Sophia Northrup of Galena, a girl, at Unity Point Health Finley Hospital. Monday, August 3rd, Martin. David and Alexandra Martin of Dubuque, a girl, at Finley. Murchison, Hunter and Chelsea Murchison of Maquoketa, a boy, at Finley. Tuesday, August 4th, Jacobson Myers. Lucas Jacobson and Ashley Myers of Bellevue, a girl, at Finley. Janes, David and Kylie Janes of Dubuque, a boy, at Finley. Padula Hirsch, Joey Padula and Jalen Hirsch of Dubuque, a boy, at Finley. Welcome, all you new little ones. Welcome. Now we turn to our news in brief, but before that, I share with you The Ultimate Sacrifice, a year-long TH series honoring tri-state area military personnel who died in the line of duty. May we remember 1943, Army Corporal
Vernard H. Trebon, 26, of Dubuque, was a passenger aboard the aircraft Eagle Beaver when it took off in Australia. The plane crashed 20 minutes after takeoff into Cleveland. And now we turn to our news in brief. Julian Dubuque Bridge to partially reopen today. The Julian Dubuque Bridge will partially reopen earlier than previously announced. The westbound lane of the bridge, which carries U.S. 20 traffic across the Mississippi River between Dubuque and East Dubuque, will reopen at about 6 p.m. today, according to an Iowa Department of Transportation news release. The eastbound lane will be closed on working days, but reopen for the evening commute and non-working days, the release states. This traffic pattern will remain in place until late September, according to the release. Crews will finish painting the bridge and apply concrete sealer to the deck and rail. A prior news release stated one lane was expected to open by Wednesday, August 12th, weather permitting. Police: Dubuque man inappropriately touched two minors. Police said a Dubuque man inappropriately touched two minors. Kenneth C. Cannon, 67, of 4639 Cardinal Drive, was arrested at 2:05 p.m. Wednesday at his residence on charges of two counts of indecent contact with a child and two counts of third-degree harassment. Law enforcement responded this week to a report of an adult male enticing juvenile girls and touching them, court documents state. A girl under the age of 11 reported Cannon said inappropriate things to her, and a girl under the age of 14 and had the two girls sit on his lap, documents state. The younger of the two girls recorded Cannon saying sexual things to them. Cannon made admissions to the comments and said he was trying to scare the girls, documents state. Museum to host Paw Patrol event coinciding with exhibit. A Dubuque museum will hold an event coinciding with a current exhibit. On the Job with Paw Patrol will be held from 10 a.m. to 2 p.m. August 22nd at National Mississippi River Museum and Aquarium, 350 East 3rd Street, according to a press release. The release states that the event will highlight real-life community heroes inspired by the beloved Paw Patrol characters from the popular Nickelodeon television series. The event will feature hands-on activities, and attendees will have an opportunity to connect with fire and police professionals, members of the U.S. Coast Guard, a veterinarian, and others. The event coincides with Paw Patrol Adventure Play, a traveling exhibit at the museum that runs through September 13th. Activities are designed for children ages 3 to 8, though all ages are welcome. The event will be included with general admission to the museum. Dubuque venue to host free baseball movie screenings. As a lead-up to the Major League Baseball game at the Field of Dreams, Dubuque's Five Flags Theater will host a free baseball movie marathon. Doors open 1 hour prior to screenings for the Sunday, August 9th event, and refreshments will be available for purchase, according to an online announcement. At 1 p.m., the theater will show The Bad News Bears. At 3:30 p.m., the theater will show The Sandlot. At 6 p.m., the theater will show The Benchwarmers. Dyersville Industrial Park to host free movie night. A free screening of Zootopia 2 will occur this week in Dyersville. The movie night event will be held from 6 to 9:30 p.m. today at 20 West Industrial Park, located along U.S. 20 on the west side of Dyersville, according to an online announcement. The event will feature food trucks, ice cream, face painting, and live music by Bo Timmerman. The film will be shown at 8:30 p.m. Dubuque County Pollinator Planting Program accepting applications. Grant applications are available for a Dubuque County initiative to encourage planting to benefit pollinators. Mowing to Monarchs is a program established by the Dubuque County Conservation Board and the Dubuque County Master Gardeners to provide resources to landowners to replace small sections of lawn with native prairie gardens that provide food and habitat for monarch butterflies, native bees, birds, and other pollinators.
The program offers a combination of workshops, private coaching, planting guides, and funding for native pollinator plants in lawns. Dubuque County residents can apply to be awarded a predefined mix of prairie plant plugs or seeds. More than 600 landowners have converted turf grass into prairie in Dubuque County since the program was established in 2020. More information is available at dubuquecountyiowa.gov/553/mowingtomonarchs or by calling 563-556-6745. Asbury Library Branch to host animal program. A Dubuque County District Library Branch plans an animal-themed event this weekend. The event featuring animals from the Rustic Kitchen Chicken Farm and Rabbitry will be held from 10 a.m. to 1 p.m. Saturday, August 8th at the Library's Branch at 5290 Grand Meadow Drive, according to an online announcement. The event will include hands-on activities for all ages. Dubuque County Conservation plans archery program. The event will take place from 11 a.m. to 1 p.m. Sunday, August 9th at Swiss Valley Nature Center, 13606 Swiss Valley Road, according to an online event. Attendees will meet in the Nature Center's conference room before walking down to the archery range. Both beginner and experienced archers can attend the event, which is open to all ages with supplies provided. Dubuque Library to host Dementia Simulation Program. The Dementia Simulation Experience event will be held from 2 to 4 p.m. August 19th at Carnegie Stout Public Library, according to an online announcement. The educational workshop is designed to help individuals better understand the complex effects of dementia. It will include a lecture on what dementia is, how it affects the brain, and how to help those living with dementia, along with the opportunity to simulate how dementia changes perceptions and relationships with the world. Taylor Hummer of Stonehill Communities of Dubuque will lead the event, and it is open to those 18 and older, with registration required by 7 p.m. August 18th at tinyurl.com/CarnegieStoutDementia.

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Greetings and salutations. Welcome to the reading of the Cedar Rapids Gazette for Friday, August 7th, 2026. I'm your reader, Grace Barter. Johnson County voters will decide in November whether to approve a proposed $94.5 million bond referendum to fund construction of a 120-bed jail and sheriff's office to replace the overcrowded and deteriorating jail that was built in 1981. The Board of Supervisors approved the language of the bond measure and voted 3-2 Thursday to put it on the ballot November 3rd. The bond requires 60% of the vote to pass. Supervisors V. Fixmore Reyes, attending in person, and Mandy Remington, attending via phone, voted against the measure. Both have remained staunch opponents of the new jail, citing costs, the size of the facility, and lack of community input. According to the public notice, there will be a 12-year repayment plan on the multi-million dollar loan. Supervisor Rod Sullivan said after the meeting he had urged a 20-year loan because his concern was more about how it would affect taxpayers over a shorter term. John Green, chair of supervisors, favored a 10-year loan because it would mean taxpayers would pay less interest in the long run. Sullivan said he didn't fully agree, but 12 years was a compromise he can live with. He, Green, and Lisa Green Douglas compromised on the 12-year loan, which is the most aggressive they could go, he said. Sullivan said that they needed to move forward and let the residents decide. I just urge people to get all the facts on the project because there has been a lot of wrong information out there, Sullivan said. The 12 years will mean taxpayers pay less interest over time and get the debt off the books quicker because other priorities will come up, Green said after the meeting. Future board members will have flexibility with the loan repayment and can extend it if needed, Green said. The 12-year repayment isn't in the bond language, only in the public notice. If supervisors had used the longer term and the county had the ability to pay it off sooner, they couldn't because the repayment is capped at the debt service levy rate, 12 years, established Thursday. The estimated taxpayer cost for the loan will be about $88 per year on a $100,000 house. On a $300,000 home, it would be about $264 per year, according to Johnson County officials. So we cannot levy more than $88 per 100K in a given year, Green said, but it's possible we were too conservative in our estimates on construction costs or the interest rate we receive. Additionally, the board reserves the right to prepay from any other revenues should we choose, general fund monies. Sullivan's term ends at the end of December after Fixmore Reyes won the newly created District 4 Democratic primary in June. So if the referendum fails, it could change the board vote if the board decides to continue to pursue the project. The current jail opened in 1981. The building, which also holds sheriff's offices, is two stories with 28,500 square feet, according to the county. It was designed for 46 inmates and 50 staff. Double bunked beds were added to the jail in 1990, and it has a total bed capacity of 92. However, to meet current operational needs and classification requirements, the capacity is 65 inmates. According to the county, the average daily population in June was about 95 inmates, 345 bookings, 344 were released, and 23 were placed on electronic monitoring. The drawings for the new proposed jail show a two-story structure with 120 beds initially and space for 20 additional beds.
Sheriff Brad Kunkel told the Gazette on Thursday the county has needed a new facility for far too long, and it is imperative we work in the best interests of the sheriff's office staff and those in our custody. It's important to remember this is not just a jail, Kunkel said. The Johnson County Sheriff's Office is a large agency with 112 employees across seven divisions, including jail, patrol, investigations, civil, records, administration, and reserves. Kunkel pointed out the sheriff's office is also the primary law enforcement agency for rural Johnson County and the communities of Solon, Swisher, Shoeyville, Tiffin, Oxford, Lone Tree, and Hills. The current jail doesn't have the space, and over the past 25 years, the county has spent nearly $17 million paying other counties to house inmates, Kunkel said. This week, the Linn County Jail contacted Johnson County and requested they remove their inmates because Linn County is out of room. There is a jail bed crisis looming for the entire state, and we could certainly find ourselves looking out of state for jails to house our inmates, Kunkel said. In July, supervisors approved a purchasing agreement for 35 acres, which could be used for the jail. The land is at the southwest corner of IWV Road and Slothar Street Southwest, just west of Highway 218 and Melrose Avenue. The board approved the purchase agreement in 5-0 vote. Green said the expectation is that it will be the location for the new jail if the bond passes. If it doesn't pass, the land is a valuable acquisition for the county and will serve future needs, Green said. The money for the land purchase would come from county reserves, according to county officials. The land is vacant and zoned for commercial use. The mood on the lawn outside the Herbert Hoover Presidential Library and Museum was light and pleasant. The smell of cut grass and the cheery tune of Camptown Races, played by the U.S. Navy's Great Lakes Woodwind Quintet, mingled on the breeze as attendees took their seats. While rain initially seemed to threaten the festivities, light had begun to overpower the clouds when the ceremony began. 4 days away from what would have been Hoover's 152nd birthday, the Herbert Hoover Presidential Library and Museum reopened to the public. After 18 months of being closed for $20.3 million in upgrades, the museum drew a crowd ranging from casually dressed parents and children to military officials in full uniform to foreign dignitaries. Speaking to the crowd, Hoover's great-grandson, Alan Hoover III, pointed to the cottage Hoover was born in, visible across the well-tended fields of the Herbert Hoover National Historic Site where the library sits. He described it as the site of an extraordinary American story in which Hoover grew from a young boy to someone who became an engineer, served as the nation's 31st president, and aided reconstruction around the world after the World Wars. Seeing all of you here today is both very humbling, very gratifying, Hoover said. It's a reminder that Herbert and Lou Henry Hoover's story belongs not only just to our family, but to all of you. While speakers referenced Hoover's presidency from 1929 to 1933, their remarks focused on his work outside of office, namely his aid efforts that fed millions of Belgians during and after World War I. Together, they painted a picture of Hoover as a multifaceted and moral man who left behind a legacy of service. Herbert Hoover was born in West Branch, east of Iowa City, in 1874. After being orphaned when he was 9, he was a real estate broker before graduating from Stanford's first class in 1895 and becoming a mining engineer.
Hoover was living in London when World War I began, and he established the Commission for Relief in Belgium in response to the desperate famine the country was facing. Dr. Jan Wouters, a professor of international law at the Leuven Center for Global Governance, described the enormity of the task Hoover was faced with. Belgium was a manufacturing-focused country that relied heavily on imports to feed its citizens. When the Germans occupied it in 1914, millions of Belgians faced the possibility of famine. Hoover was not involved in any government position, Jan Wouters said. Yet he took on the responsibility of coordinating aid to Belgium, which not only involved coordinating the logistics of distributing food, but negotiating with Germany and England to allow aid into the contested territory. The challenge was almost unimaginable, to feed an entire nation, in total 9 to 10 million people on a daily basis, Wouters said. He acted at once as a businessman, as a diplomat, as an advocate, and as an administrator. Hoover remained active in restoration efforts after the war and built a relationship between the U.S. and Belgium that endures to this day, said His Excellency Dirk Wouters, no relation to Jan, former ambassador of the Kingdom of Belgium to the U.S. The distance between West Branch, Iowa, and Leuven, Belgium, is measured not in miles, but in a century of friendship, Wouters said. That is Herbert Hoover's enduring gift to all of us. Hoover's memory is best honored by following in his footsteps, Jan Wouters said, asking the crowd if the will existed today to orchestrate a vast initiative to assist foreign people in crisis. History becomes most valuable when it inspires action in the present, he said. To honor Hoover is not simply to place his name upon a building. It is to ask whether we remain capable of the same moral imagination and organizational courage today. Iowa Governor Kim Reynolds, who also spoke at the event, said Hoover's journey from being the son of craftspeople to a mining engineer, humanitarian, and president of the U.S. is a reminder that small-town Iowa children can grow up to have a tremendous impact on the world. History gives us perspective. It teaches us about perseverance in difficult times, the responsibilities of citizenship, and the character required to lead through challenge and change, Reynolds said. Hoover's life reminds us of the values that built this nation and still define Iowa: hard work, personal responsibility, voluntary cooperation, and a deep belief that people working together can accomplish great things. Mary Henderson, 74, came to the ceremony prepared for the son, wearing a woven hat with a bright ribbon. Originally from the West Branch area, Henderson was in Iowa from her home in Goodyear, Arizona, for her 60th high school class reunion and decided she might as well attend the museums while she was in town. The museum was built when Henderson was in high school, and she said her family would gather in the yard by a local garage and watch the construction. The last time Henderson had walked through it was 15 years ago when she toured it with her daughter and grandchildren. The library and museum have grown from just being Hoover's birthplace, Henderson said, and she's seen it reinvigorate the community's interest in discovering its own history. Henderson, a former fourth-grade teacher, said she would often tell her unimpressed students in Arizona that she shared a hometown with a U.S. president. Henderson said she appreciated Hoover's dedication to humanity even more than his presidential title. Hearing from the Belgian representatives about Hoover's contributions to aiding and rebuilding their country made her appreciate the scope of his work. You heard little snippets about his humanitarian aid and everything, but never heard the impact it made, Henderson said.
He really did so many things outside of being president. Accounting for 16% of the state's hospital jobs and wages, University of Iowa Healthcare in 2025 played an outsized role in providing community benefits to Iowans in the form of immunizations, health screenings, wellness programs, outreach services, and charity care when a hospital treats patients who can't pay. UIHC's $595 million in community benefits made up nearly 43% of the state's $1.4 billion in community care contributions last year, according to a new Iowa Hospital Association report cataloging the economic benefit of Iowa's 115 hospitals and health systems beyond the life-saving and improving care they provide. As a safety net hospital, it is both our duty and privilege to care for thousands of Iowans regardless of their ability to pay, a UIHC spokeswoman told the Gazette. The value of our community benefit programs and services in fiscal year 25, as reported to Iowa Hospital Association, totaled 553,562 persons served and nearly $595 million, which includes charity care. Beyond charity care and other community supports, Iowa hospitals generated a combined $24.8 billion in economic activity last year, nearly one-fifth of which came from UIHC alone at $4.8 billion. The growing UIHC system, with its four hospitals on three campuses and nearly 90 other clinic locations across Iowa, supported 16% of the 146,616 hospital jobs statewide at 23,483 jobs, and 16% of the $10.4 billion paid in total wages, at $1.7 billion. In addition to delivering essential health care services, Iowa hospitals remained a powerful economic driver across the state, according to the Hospital Association. These contributions support local businesses, strengthen communities, and help drive economic growth. Although the Iowa Hospital Association broke down its Unity Point Health data across 11 hospitals, combined that system generated $5.6 billion in fiscal 2025. Mercy One's 15 Iowa-based medical centers likewise generated a combined $5 billion, meaning UIHC, Unity Point, and Mercy One together accounted for $15.4 billion, or 62% of the total hospital economic activity in Iowa in fiscal 2025. Every day, Iowa hospitals invest in the health and vitality of their communities, IHA President and CEO Chris Mitchell said. The community benefits highlighted in this report reflect a deep commitment to improving lives, expanding access to care, and addressing local health needs. At the same time, hospitals are creating jobs, strengthening local economies, and serving as anchors for communities across Iowa. UIHC's $4.8 billion in total expenditures, for example, accounted for half of Johnson County's gross domestic product in 2025, according to the report. Its $1.7 billion in total wages made up 29% of the county's wages paid, and its 23,483 total jobs were 27% of Johnson County's total. The report comes at a time of unrest across the U.S. healthcare industry facing staffing shortages, inflationary pressures, growing demand for services, and sicker patients, along with federal rule changes drawing down Medicaid state-directed payments.
UIHC, for one, relies heavily on those payments to balance its budget, reporting $354.6 million in directed payment revenue through April, according to the most recent budget report available. Without that revenue, UIHC through that period would have been facing a $142 million deficit with an operating margin of negative 5%. With the revenue, UIHC reported $211.9 million in positive operating income. UIHC recently flagged some of these concerns for its governing Board of Regents, predicting continued high demand for its services, with inpatient admissions expected to rise 3% this year and outpatient activity expected to grow 5%. Additional net revenues will be required in fiscal year 2027 to meet UIHealthcare's operating margin budget goals, officials reported. Part of achieving this additional revenue will occur through projected volume increases, prospective payment rate increase, and a chargemaster rate increase of 6%. Although UIHC is concerned with the effect of higher charges on its patient population, most are covered by health insurance, with self-pay patients accounting for just 1% of all charges. And those patients have limited exposure due to University of Iowa Healthcare's charity care policy for the medically indigent. UIHC's charity care program shields the medically indigent by discounting charges on a sliding scale based upon the federal poverty level, starting at 350% of the poverty level. Don Triggs of North Liberty had an eventful Saturday planned on July 13, 2024. He and his wife, Rochelle, would visit the Iowa City Farmers Market in the morning, play a round of golf before attending the North Liberty Blues and Barbecue Festival later in the day. The heart attack that would keep Don in the hospital for 13 days was not on the day's itinerary. Rochelle could tell something was wrong as soon as they woke up. Don's shirt was so soaked with sweat it looked like he had been outside mowing, she said. Don felt like he was coming down with the flu, and after taking their dogs outside, he had to lie down again. Rochelle said she remembered him saying, "I don't want to be in denial about this. I think we need to go to the emergency room." The Triggs' middle daughter, Kaylin, a medical lab assistant at UniPoint Health St. Luke's Hospital in Cedar Rapids, was living with them at the time. She recommended they go to St. Luke's, and the three Triggses loaded into their Kia Telluride. Don was walking around and responsive before they began the drive, Rochelle said, so it didn't feel like they were dealing with an emergency. But when he suddenly lost consciousness in the car, she shifted into action. Rochelle instructed Kaylin to keep Don's airway open while she called 911, pulling over to the side of the road to begin administering CPR. After the fact, as I analyzed it, it was less than a half hour between when he woke me up and when we were doing CPR on the side of the road, Rochelle said. Off Interstate 380 in front of the decorated tree just south of Highway 30, Rochelle and Kaylin performed CPR on Don for 15 minutes. It felt like an eternity, Rochelle said. While they administered chest compressions, a law enforcement officer arrived with an AED. After Don received two shocks from the AED, they resumed compressions until an ambulance arrived 15 minutes later. By the time Don arrived at the emergency room, he'd had half an hour of CPR. Combined with the additional CPR he received in the emergency room, Don probably spent around 40 minutes without a pulse, said Dr. Ryan Sunderman, medical director of the St. Luke's Emergency Department. The fact this guy survived is a miracle, said Sunderman, who was not involved in Triggs' care but commented after reviewing hospital records.
even if they get your heart started, if you go that long without oxygen to your brain just doesn't really recover well from it. After being cared for in the ER, Don was sent to the hospital's catheterization lab, where Dr. Ankur Vyas, an interventional cardiologist, installed a stent and an Impella heart pump in the blocked artery, resuming blood flow to Don's heart. A piece of plaque in Don's heart had broken off and lodged in an artery, which then became inflamed and blocked. As a result, his heart went into a life-threatening abnormal rhythm that was resolved by the stent and Impella device. A small minority of heart attacks lead to a life-threatening abnormal heart rhythm that prevents the heart from beating at all, Vyas said. So for him, that was the major event that significantly increased his risk of not surviving. Don said he doesn't remember much of the experience because he was unconscious during most of it. Rochelle, however, does. She called their pastor while Don was in the emergency room and gave her permission to share what was happening with the congregation at North Liberty United Methodist Church. The doctors weren't sure if Don was going to pull through. The first big milestone to predict his recovery would come 24 hours after the heart attack, which, coincidentally, fell between the church's two worship services. We got to that first milestone, and I could feel prayers and just surrounded by care, both at the hospital and from all the prayers that I knew that were happening, Rochelle said. Surviving that experience alone would have been an incredible feat, but Don's story didn't end with the heart attack. 6 days later, he experienced a stroke while still recovering in the hospital. Like his heart attack, the stroke was unexpected, but quick action saved his life. The chances for a full recovery in a case like Don's are quite small, Sunderman said. If he's up and walking and talking and doing his normal activities and things like that, he's the poster child for excellent cardiac care and stroke care, Sunderman said. The community continued to pull through for Trigg's family, friends, co-workers, even members of their youngest son's baseball team pitched in to support them as Don spent the next week in the hospital and continued his recovery at home. I'm still amazed by the number of people that came forward, Don said. On the one-year anniversary last summer, we threw a little party here at our house just to say thanks to everybody that had pitched in, whether it was bringing over a casserole or a DoorDash card. While Don was in the hospital, the family purchased shirts from the St. Luke's gift shop that read, Team Effort. The Triggs understood Don's survival depended on the teamwork between everyone from the ER staff to the catheterization lab workers to the ICU team. They brought in heart-shaped cookies in fall of 2024 as Don was going to his final outpatient rehabilitation appointments to thank those in all the different departments. It took a team effort for everybody involved, and that's even in my recovery, Don said. It's a huge team, and they all work together seamlessly to provide the best care. Beyond his family and the St. Luke's team, Triggs had the chance to meet another group involved in his recovery, the people who made the Impella device that helped his heart pump for 3 days. It was made by the medical device company Aviomed, based in Danvers, Massachusetts, and Don was invited to a summit where he got to meet the Aviomed CEO and the person who manufactured the device that was briefly inside his body, helping keep him alive. Well, everyone from his family to the teams of medical professionals who worked on him were highly trained and capable. Some of Don's survival still came down to luck. One of the big takeaways from Don's case is the importance of immediate high-quality CPR, according to Vyas, the St. Luke's cardiologist. Approximately 90% of people who have a heart attack outside of the hospital die, but immediate CPR triples their chance of survival, according to the Red Cross.
Cardiac arrest is one of the highest risk things you can treat, Villas said. You never know when you may be called upon to help somebody save somebody else's life. And it's a simple thing that most of us can do. Rochelle and Don were CPR certified before graduating high school, but they learned it again when they lived in Belmont in north central Iowa. Don wanted to be a first responder and take an EMT training, but it was short one person. Rochelle was finishing her master's degree at the University of Iowa and was not eager to take on any more schooling, but Don coaxed her into signing up. I convinced her. I said, it'll be fun. We didn't have any kids at that time. You know, this will be kind of an adventure, Don said. In a sense, I kind of saved my own life because I convinced my wife to become an EMT. The Triggs served as EMTs in Belmont for the 2 years they lived there. The training clearly stuck. When Don's heart attack came 30 years later, Rochelle knew what to do. When Don went back to full-time in early 2025, he led the staff during an all-employee meeting at Collins Aerospace in Coralville, where he works, in a quick bystander CPR training. On Thursday, he spoke at an AED giveaway for St. Luke's Heart Saver Grant Program. The initial shocks Don got from the officer's AED were another important factor in his survival. Mercy Medical Center in Cedar Rapids used to have an AED giveaway program that ended in 2021 after supplying more than 85 AEDs to local organizations. The St. Luke's Heart Saver Grant, sponsored by the St. Luke's Healthcare Foundation, gave out another 50 AEDs at Thursday's event. After everything he's been through, Don isn't taking anything for granted. He said he and others in the family catch themselves using the phrase, I get to. We use the phrase, we get to, or I'll say, I get to, which means I got another chance. I got another shot at life, and so I get to do this, or I get to talk to you about this, or I get to go to work today, Don said. Nothing's ever boring or dull or filled with dread, because I get to. You are listening to the reading of the Cedar Rapids Gazette for Friday, August 7th on IRIS, the Iowa Radio Reading Information Service for the Blind. We continue with some local news. Authorities released the name of a Coralville driver killed Monday when his car collided with a semi-truck south of Tipton. Terrence Tiley, 74, of Coralville, was driving a Dodge Dart on Highway 38 and collided with the semi's trailer as 64-year-old David Kack of Springfield backed a Freightliner Cascadia across the roadway into a private driveway, according to an Iowa State Patrol crash report. Tiley was flown by Air Care Emergency Transport to University of Iowa Healthcare Medical Center, but died from his injuries. The crash remains under investigation, according to the report.

city of Moline, home to the Center for Belgian Culture and Belgium's honorary consulate that serves Iowa and Western Illinois. Patrick Van Nevel, the honorary consul, led the pair and their family during the trip. The group began on Wednesday with a visit to the John Deere World Headquarters in East Moline. We learned there are 18,500 components in the combine, but we are familiar with John Deere because in Belgium we are surrounded by John Deere, Dick Wooters said, prompting laughter. He joked that there was a legend that when millions of Belgian immigrants boarded their first trains in the U.S., they were told to get off the train and select their new home city only when someone shouted, John Deere. Large numbers of Belgian immigrants settled in Moline in the late 1800s. Moline once boasted the largest Belgian population in the country, according to the city of Moline. The dignitaries visited the Sacred Heart Church, toured the old Belgian neighborhood, and held a reception with members of the Center for Belgian Culture. Dirk Wooters first visited the Quad Cities as an ambassador in 2017 on a diplomatic trip and in 2019 for the 100th anniversary of the honorary consulate. He passed through in 2024 when he attended the celebration for the 150th anniversary of Hoover's birth in West Branch. Jan Wooters, who directs the Leuven Center for Global Governance Studies at KU Leuven, a Belgian university, also attended the 2024 trip. Bo said they have positive impressions of the Quad Cities. Jan Wooters said Belgium has a warm relationship with Hoover. Before he was president, Hoover created the Commission for Relief in Belgium in 1914 after Germany invaded the country during World War I. Millions of Belgians suffered from a prolonged food shortage. Over 5 years, the Commission supplied billions of tons of food to 10 million citizens before dissolving after the war ended. The successor to Hoover's commission, the Belgian American Educational Foundation, now runs programs for researchers and graduate students to travel between the two countries. When Hoover last visited Brussels in 1958, the then Belgian premier declared that date July 5th, Hoover Day. We Belgians have always been extremely grateful for that incredible humanitarian work, Jan Wooters said of Hoover's efforts. We would have starved without his role. In some business news, W.K. Kellogg said Thursday that it would remove artificial colors from all its cereals by the end of this year. The change comes a year ahead of schedule. Kellogg said last August it would remove synthetic dyes from its cereals by the end of 2027. But the company said Thursday it had identified fruit and vegetable-based juices that will give cereals like Fruit Loops and Apple Jacks their distinctive colors. The Battle Creek, Michigan-based company said it also had invested in equipment that would allow it to transition to natural colors. The company said it also was removing BHT, an artificial preservative, from the small number of cereals that still contained it. More and more consumers are looking for foods made with simple, recognizable ingredients, and we are proud to meet those expectations even sooner than planned, Kellogg's chief growth officer Doug Vandeveld said in a statement. Kellogg has faced pressure for years to remove artificial ingredients from its cereals, which it already has done in other countries like Canada. In 2024, dozens of people rallied outside Kellogg's headquarters and delivered petitions with 400,000 signatures asking the company to remove artificial dyes and BHT. That pressure has grown under President Donald Trump's Health Secretary Robert Kennedy Jr., who has urged food companies to phase out petroleum-based artificial dyes. Last August, Kellogg also signed an agreement with Texas Attorney General

General Ken Paxton, saying it would permanently remove toxic dyes from its cereals by the end of 2027. Retailers also are forcing companies to act. Earlier this year, Target said it would stop selling cereals that contain artificial colors by the end of May. Walmart also has said it will remove artificial colors from its store brands by January of 2027. Federal officials have traced a multi-state salmonella outbreak to jalapeno peppers from a grower in Sinaloa, Mexico. At least 345 people in 27 states have fallen ill. Most cases are in Minnesota and Colorado. The Centers for Disease Control and Prevention said Wednesday that Coast Citrus distributors brought the peppers into the U.S. The company has recalled the peppers and is notifying customers, including major Mexican food chains. Chipotle and Qdoba have removed jalapenos from their restaurants. The Food and Drug Administration is looking into whether any peppers reached grocery stores. No deaths have been reported, but 36 people have been hospitalized. Mexico began sending 1,500 more troops to the western state of Michoacán on Thursday, a day after the U.S. announced the suspension of government operations in that region, including halting avocado inspections required for their export because of a nonspecific threat to U.S. interests. Mexican President Claudia Sheinbaum announced the increase of security in avocado production areas to spur the resumption of the exports as soon as possible and to prevent any serious impact on Mexico's economy or U.S. supply. United States is a major consumer of Mexican avocados. More than 80% of the avocados consumed come from its southern neighbor, amounting to $3.7 billion in sales for Mexico in 2025. But before export, U.S. Department of Agriculture inspectors verify the quality on-site to prevent pests from entering the country. Without inspections, imports stop and prices in the U.S. may increase. These agricultural inspections were suspended on Wednesday for security reasons in Michoacán, the main avocado producer and an area with high cartel activity. It's not the first time the exports have been halted. A pause in early 2022 on the eve of the Super Bowl lasted a week, though it didn't impact game day guacamole consumption because those avocados had already been shipped. Here's a look at what's driving the shutdown. Numerous cartels operate in Michoacán, which is the main state exporting avocados to the U.S. and one of just two states authorized to do so. In Michoacán, the cartels produce and traffic drugs and engage in violence and extortion across multiple industries, including the avocado industry, where payments to the cartels can impact prices of the fruit. Previous pauses on exports were triggered by violence against U.S. inspectors. In 2024, two USDA employees were assaulted and temporarily held by assailants in Michoacán. This time, no specific incident was reported, and Michoacán authorities stated that the suspension was preventive due to recent arrests linked to extortion cases. The California Avocado Commission, which supports the state's avocado industry, called for stronger monitoring of fruit headed to the U.S. after a pest was reported at a Mexico packing house and said cartels shouldn't be allowed to intervene in the industry. The Trump administration is right to protect American personnel and confront the cartels. Ken Melvin, the commission's president, said in a statement, adding that cartels cannot be allowed to exploit the U.S.-Mexico-Canada agreement to undercut American growers and destroy domestic production.
Avocado consumption has soared in the U.S. in recent decades, and California grows only a fraction of the avocados needed to meet that demand. Mexico analyst David Sosdo believes that issues with avocado exports are among the reasons the Trump administration has designated four cartels operating in Michoacán as terrorist organizations. Generally, the situation is resolved within a matter of days because export pauses hurt both Mexico and the U.S. and the cartels. In Michoacán, the main producer, the industry employs about 200,000 people. Lengthy pauses could lead to shortages or price increases. And if the avocados aren't moving, criminals can't collect their extortion payments. A producer from Michoacán told the AP this week he pays 1 peso per kilo exported in extortion fees and exports about 90 metric tons a day, which amounts to more than $5,000 in daily payments for him. He spoke on condition of anonymity out of fear for his safety. When inspections are halted, Mexican authorities typically respond with offers of increased security, as Sheinbaum announced on Thursday. She also suggested that Mexican officials could do the inspections. This option has been considered in the past, but the USDA remained in charge of the verifications, albeit with Mexican security forces accompanying them. Although the situation generally calms down quickly, producers say that doesn't mean the extortion stops. The Food and Drug Administration has approved a new flu vaccine for older people, the first made with the same mRNA technology that was key to ending the COVID-19 pandemic. Moderna announced the approval late Wednesday. The Cambridge, Massachusetts-based company says it expects some supply to be available in certain stores soon. The shot is called mFluzivir and is for adults age 50 or older. It offers an additional option among the multiple flu vaccines available, including three specifically recommended for people age 65 or older who are especially vulnerable to influenza. A man charged with starting one of the wildfires in Spokane, Washington, that have destroyed hundreds of buildings, planned the crime for weeks and researched when the weather would be best for igniting it, police said. In an interview after his arrest, Aaron Farinacci said, "Fire is powerful, beautiful, and that things that go through fire experience a kind of rebirth," Spokane County Detective Michael Drapeau wrote in a court filing Wednesday. Farinacci, 37, is charged with starting the Old Trails Fire, one of three blazes in the Spokane area that have burned more than 850 buildings, destroying whole neighborhoods and streets. Tens of thousands of people were forced to evacuate, and many still can't return home. No deaths or serious injuries have been reported. Farinacci is also charged in connection with four smaller fires ignited in the summer of 2025 and last month. He was scheduled to be arraigned on five first-degree arson charges Thursday, but his lawyer asked for a competency evaluation before he enters a plea. Spokane Superior Court Judge Jeremy Schmidt said he would review that request. He set bond for $2 million, ruling that Farinacci was a risk to community safety, a flight risk, and that there was potential for a violent offense. Defense attorney Colin Charbonneau did not immediately return messages seeking comment. Farinacci denied starting the Old Trails Fire when police initially contacted him, but during an interview with Drapeau, he confessed to that fire as well as others last year and last month, the detective wrote. That led to the four additional arson charges. He told the detective he always carries marijuana or cigarettes, so he would have a legitimate reason to have a lighter and matches.
He knows arson is an easy crime to get away from if you have time, and he had time, Drapeau said. Farinacci researched the weather to predict a day that would be hot and windy and have low humidity for starting the old trail's fire, he said. He also looked up the work of a well-known serial arsonist and purchased items to make a time-delayed device for igniting a wildfire, using notebook paper, matches, a cigarette, and a rubber band, the detective said. Farinacci picked Saturday, August 1st to start the fire because he knew there would be strong winds reaching 50 miles an hour, the detective said. Farinacci said he knew it was going to get bad, but claimed he didn't intend for it to grow as much as it did, Drapeau said. Paul Child, 64, has been credited with leading police to Farinacci. He was driving with his grandson along some railroad tracks when he saw a man standing there and looking toward nearby trees. About 10 minutes later, the man was still there. He was bent over in the brush, acting nervous, Child told the Associated Press on Tuesday. You get the feeling this guy's up to something. Spokane County Sheriff John Knowles said Thursday it's going to be weeks before people can safely return to their homes in areas burned in the Spokane fires. Drapeau said Farinacci also admitted responsibility for 25 fires near his apartment building in the summer of 2025. Most were near the Spokane River or the Centennial Trail. Farinacci admitted to starting the Aubrey White fire that ignited on July 6th of 2025 near the Centennial Trail and threatened homes and structures, the court filing said. It led to evacuations and road closures. An investigation determined it was caused by arson, but police didn't have any suspects at the time. Farinacci also faces arson charges for the Menac fire that started on July 8th of 2025, the Fort George fire on August 11th of 2025, and the Indian Bluff fire on July 24th of 2026. Farinacci served about a decade in prison after killing his father in Mesa, Arizona in 2010. He also shot himself. He was charged with murder but pleaded guilty in 2012 to manslaughter and aggravated assault. Farinacci's lawyer repeatedly raised concerns about his mental health during the case. Drapeau said Farinacci indicated he moved to the Copper River Apartments in the Spokane area in October of 2022. The detective said Farinacci's son was born in 2025 and he started having difficulty dealing with life issues and began smoking marijuana. If you're looking for something to do yet today, there's the Coralville Library Book Sale. This is a pay what you want, free will donation sale with a wide selection of books and more. Proceeds go to support the library's youth and community outreach programs. But you better hurry. It's only going on until 5:30 p.m. tonight. It's at the Coralville Public Library, and it's free. Or you could go to A Night with Melissa Tormain. Cedar Rapids native Tormain, who now serenades the globe one cruise at a time, performs a night of music and laughter. It's going on from 7:30 to 10 p.m. at Bruce Moore in Cedar Rapids, and it will cost you $25. And on this day in history, in 1789, the U.S. Department of War was established by Congress. In 1942, U.S. and other Allied forces landed at Guadalcanal, marking the start of the first major Allied offensive in the Pacific during World War II. In 1964, Congress passed the Gulf of Tonkin Resolution, giving President Lyndon B. Johnson broad powers in dealing with reported North Vietnamese attacks on U.S. forces.
In 1971, the Apollo 15 moon mission ended successfully as its command module splashed down in the Pacific Ocean. In 1978, President Jimmy Carter declared the Love Canal environmental disaster in Niagara Falls, New York, a federal health emergency. It would later top the initial list of Superfund cleanup sites. In 1989, a plane carrying U.S. Representative Mickey Leyland, a Democrat from Texas, and 15 others disappeared over Ethiopia. The wreckage of the plane was found 6 days later. There were no survivors. In 1990, President George H.W. Bush ordered U.S. troops and warplanes to Saudi Arabia to guard the oil-rich desert kingdom against a possible invasion by Iraq. In 1998, terrorist bombs at U.S. embassies in Kenya and Tanzania killed 224 people, including 12 Americans. In 2007, San Francisco's Barry Bonds hit home run number 756 to break Hank Aaron's storied record with one out in the fifth inning of a game against the Washington Nationals, who won 8-6. In 2012, to avoid a possible death penalty, Jared Loughner agreed to spend the rest of his life in prison, accepting that he went on a deadly shooting rampage at an Arizona political gathering in 2011 that left 6 people dead and 13 injured, including U.S. Representative Gabby Giffords. In 2015, Colorado theater shooter James Holmes was spared the death penalty in favor of life in prison after a jury failed to agree on whether he should be executed for his attack at a packed movie premiere that left 12 people dead. And in 2020, an Air India Express flight returning Indians stranded abroad by the COVID-19 pandemic skidded off a runway in heavy rain and cracked in two in southern India. 18 people, including both pilots, were killed and more than 120 were injured in the accident as the flight from Dubai was landing in Kerala State. And that does it for today's reading of the Cedar Rapids Gazette for Friday, August 7th, 2026. I'm your reader, Grace Barter. You can access a recording of today's reading on our website, iowaradioreading.org, at any time. Thanks for listening.

0: Okay, I'll be right there, guys. Hey, oh, Deb, come on in. I thought you were the radon test guys.
1: The who test guys?
0: Didn't you see the paper Sunday? The Surgeon General issued another warning.
1: Oh, like the cigarette warning?
0: Exactly. Only now they're saying radon causes lung cancer. For non-smokers like us, radon is the number one cause of lung cancer.
1: You're kidding me, right? 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
0: Yep. 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
1: So how did you find them?
0: First, you go to the EPA website.
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0: Oh, I'll be right there.
1: Me too.
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Hello, and welcome to a reading of the Sioux City Journal for Friday, August 7th, 2026. I am your reader, Dakota Horde, and here is our first story. Sioux City Police Chief Meet the Finalists. Candidates Talk Community Policing, Homelessness. Filed by Dahlia Butts in Sioux City. Two finalists vying to become the next Sioux City Police Chief met with the public and answered questions from the media Wednesday evening. Scott Ebner, who most recently served as Public Safety Director and Chief of Police for Glynn County, Georgia, and Robert Trebs, former Police Chief for Bullhead City, Arizona, are the two finalists to succeed Police Chief Rex Mueller, who is retiring in November. Ebner and Trebs spoke informally with residents during a meet-and-greet event at the Sioux City Convention Center. Members of the media were given 15 minutes to interview each candidate. Topics included community policing, automated license plate readers, or ALPRS, and homelessness. Ebner, who has over 30 years of experience in local and state policing, called Siouxland a, quote, perfect fit for him, unquote, making comparisons between the populations and police forces of Sioux City and Glynn County. Quote, my experience is tailored right for it. I can hit the ground running because I have done that, end quote, he said. Trev said his 9-year-old daughter and his 11-year-old son influenced his decision to retire from the Bullhead City Police Department in 2025 after nearly 21 years of service. He was promoted to sergeant in January 2016, lieutenant in May 2017, and chief of police in February 2021. Quote, so I wanted to look for an area that seemed to be in line with my values that I was raised with. So I was getting to this point where they're getting older, and I really need to make the move if I was going to make it, unquote, said Trebs, who found out about the Sioux City Police Chief position through the International Association of Chiefs of Police. Quote, so I just researched and I found the city appeared to really be in line with my values, end quote. Ebner said he thinks community policing is the, quote, backbone of law enforcement and public safety, unquote, throughout the country. Quote, there are success stories time and time again. We can't do our job as efficiently if we don't have the trust and cooperation and partnership, most importantly, with community members, unquote, he said. Trev said he expanded Bullhead City's community policing role when he became chief. He said around 200 events were held annually in the community, including National Night Out, Walk Away from Drugs, and Read Across America. Ebner called ALPRs, quote, extremely important, unquote, but he said the technology has to be monitored and regulated and officers using it need to be trained. He said the public, quote, needs to feel confident, unquote, that law enforcement officers are using such a camera system, quote, for the right reason, unquote. Quote, any one of us, our families, can be a victim of crime. We want to do whatever we can to solve those crimes in an efficient and professional manner, unquote, he said. Trev said he might be one of the few law enforcement officers who's, quote, not completely sold, end quote, on ALPRs. Quote, not that it's not a great investigative tool, because it's absolutely a wonderful tool. I just worry about making sure that the proper safeguards are in place to make sure that people's constitutional rights are upheld, that privacy is not invaded more than it needs to be, but the government needs in order to investigate crimes, unquote, he said. Quote, I'm okay as long as safeguards are in place and we're making sure that officers are doing what they're supposed to be doing, that nobody is abusing the system, end quote. When asked about dealing with homelessness, Ebner said, quote, being homeless in and of itself is not a crime, and it shouldn't be treated as one, unquote. Quote, our ultimate goal is to make the quality of life the best we can for all residents and people who live in Sioux City or any city. But we also have to protect the rights of individuals, so it's a balancing act, unquote, said Ebner, who said homeless individuals who engage in assault and other criminal activity need to be held accountable just like everyone else. Trebs, citing his Christian upbringing, said he takes a, quote, compassionate approach, unquote, to people who are experiencing homelessness. He said the homeless are human beings and need to be treated with dignity and respect, but he said there needs to be enforcement when the law is being violated. Quote, you can't just arrest people because that's not going to solve the problem. You can't just offer treatment and then nobody ever accepts it. I used both approaches, end quote, he said. Quote, so we would go offer the services, and then ultimately, if they didn't want them, if they're in violation of city ordinance,
then you've got to enforce the law. You have to, end quote. Ebner addressed an active gender discrimination lawsuit in New Jersey, which he is named as a defendant in. Prior to his work in Georgia, he served in several senior leadership positions with the New Jersey State Police, culminating in his role as lieutenant colonel and deputy superintendent. Quote, all the allegations that were in the lawsuit were investigated in the early part of 2022, and they were unsubstantiated, end quote, said Ebner, who provided copies of a report marked personal and confidential from the New Jersey Office of the Attorney General. The report, which is dated May 5, 2022, states that the Office of Equal Employment Opportunity, EEO, investigated allegations that Ebner discriminated against Major Wanda Stupchanov based on her sex/gender and retaliated against her for complaining of discrimination. Quote, after examining the pertinent documents and interviewing the relevant witnesses, the Office of EEO Investigation found the allegations against you to be unsubstantiated, end quote, the document states. Four female New Jersey State Police troopers filed a civil lawsuit in 2021 against the State, Division of State Police, Ebner, and two other men serving in leadership positions with the New Jersey State Police. The lawsuit is ongoing, and the parties have agreed to proceed with mediation talks in late August with a private mediator, according to Mercer County, New Jersey, Superior Court filings. Quote, it is known by the several women in the state police that Ebner treats women differently and has a clear bias against female enlisted members, end quote, states an amended complaint and jury demand filed in November 2023. In the lawsuit, Stojanov claims that beginning in 2017, she began to suffer, quote, discriminatory treatment, end quote, by Ebner, quote, who tried to have her ousted from the colonel's office and began making false accusations against her, end quote. Quote, the lawsuits I've been named in were always, as myself, as a part of the agency head, as a lieutenant colonel of a 4,000-member police department. It wasn't directly directed at me, but at the command of the department, end quote, Ebner said. Quote, and in my over 30 years, I've never had a lawsuit settled on my behalf. I've never been substantiated for any allegation or any allegation sustained against me, and I've never been disciplined. I've never even so much as been verbally counseled or reprimanded over 30 years, which is something I'm proud of, end quote. Ebner was also a finalist to be police chief of Davenport, Iowa, Kansas City, Missouri, Aurora, Colorado, Honolulu, Hawaii, and Snoqualmie, Washington. Continuing in local news, Union Crossing houses selling like hotcakes, filed by a Mason doctor in North Sioux City. If you build it, they will come and buy it, even if it's not finished yet. On the first of the first 20 houses in North Sioux City's Union Crossing development, 50 or 60% are already under contract, even as construction crews are still working on them, Rick Wager told the Journal Thursday at a ribbon-cutting ceremony for the project. Wager is one of the principals in the developer of Union Crossing, PBR Capital Group. The others are Paul Kostakovich, Ben Murphy, Brian Callahan, and Pam Edwards. Quote, they're selling before they're even finished, end quote, Rager said. All the houses thus far are priced below $400,000, he said. Plans call for 120 single-family homes and 177 apartment units. Buyers should be able to begin moving in to their new homes in September, Wager said. Construction began last summer at the 86-acre site, formerly farmland, which lies west of Interstate 29, about half a mile from McCook Lake. Among a handful of remaining undeveloped sites in North Sioux City, it was prime real estate. Quote, logistically, it was the most strategic place to put a development, unquote, Wager said. Infrastructure for Union Crossing will be fully complete next year, Wager said. Home building will continue for several years beyond that. The multi-phase, multi-year, multi-million-dollar residential and commercial development encountered significant resistance in North Sioux City while it was in the planning phases. Anger over Union Crossing and its $10 million tax increment financing, TIF, district, led to two failed petition drives and played a role in North Sioux City ultimately changing its form of government. City officials, who originally approached the developers to try to get the project off the ground, said last year that opponents of the TIF had confused ideas of what a TIF is and how it works. In an unusual gesture, the developers voluntarily agreed to return 15% of the TIF revenue, $1.5 million, to the city. Wager said obstacles like those overcome by Union Crossing are just part of the game when you're a developer. Quote, honestly, if this was easy, everybody would do it, end quote, he said. Quote, developing and changing the landscape of the city is difficult,
and not everybody agrees with the concept, the change. But, you know, now that they see it, right, and they actually see the impact that it's having, I think everybody would agree that this was a really good thing for North Sioux City, end quote. One of the primary selling points for city leaders was the added housing. North Sioux City has had problems for years with a housing supply that hasn't kept up with growth, driving prices up. Only 7% of the people employed in North Sioux City actually live there, Wager said. 2,900 workers in North Sioux City commute from outside of town. Quote, this was the number one request from every business and industry in this community, is to create more workforce housing at a lower price point than we've had in many years, end quote, North Sioux City Mayor Chris Bulgenreef said Thursday at the ribbon cutting. The Journal's Caitlin Yamada contributed reporting. A leading story in regional news, Nebraska cyclospora cases linked to national outbreak. Filed by Zach Hammack at the Lincoln Journal-Star. The Nebraska Department of Health and Human Services confirmed Thursday that a string of cyclosporiasis cases in the state is linked to a national outbreak. In a news release, HHS said that 92 of Nebraska's confirmed 218 cases have been linked to an ongoing multi-state outbreak. Of the confirmed cases, 191 were acquired in the United States. The announcement comes a day after the Centers for Disease Control and Prevention widened the scope of the outbreak linked to recalled iceberg lettuce from Taylor Farms in New Mexico to six more states, including Nebraska. Nationally, the CDC has confirmed more than 10,000 cases across 47 states, including 517 hospitalizations and two deaths. The CDC said it is aware of more than 12,200 additional cases awaiting confirmation. Jeff Powell, a spokesperson for HHS, said last month that Nebraska has seen, quote, a low number of hospitalizations, end quote. Since June, the Lincoln-Lancaster County Health Department has confirmed 46 cases, with four more suspected. Of those, 41 were acquired domestically. Quote, we're working with state and federal partners to determine how many of our local cases are included in this outbreak, end quote, said Health Director Carrie Kernan, said in a Thursday news release. Quote, we conducted in-depth interviews with residents who became ill and looked for potential commonalities among cases. Information gathered in our investigations showed a correlation with the shredded iceberg lettuce, end quote. The Health Department said it is still possible Lancaster County will see more cases. Illnesses linked to the outbreak began on June 22nd, according to federal health officials, and onset dates have continued through July 31st. Cyclosporiasis is an intestinal illness caused by the Cyclospora parasite, which is typically spread through contaminated food or water, most commonly fresh fruits and vegetables. Previous outbreaks have been linked to bagged salad mixes, fresh cilantro, fresh basil, raspberries, snow peas, and green onions. It is not spread from person to person. Symptoms usually develop 1 week after exposure and include watery diarrhea, fatigue, loss of appetite, weight loss, bloating, stomach cramps, and nausea. Without treatment, symptoms can last for weeks or longer and may come and go, HHS said. State and local health departments typically report a number of cases of the disease each spring and summer when people travel abroad. But this year's outbreak is by far the worst to hit Nebraska in recent memory. In 2013, Nebraska reported 93 cases in an outbreak the Food and Drug Administration traced to salad greens from Taylor Farms, New Mexico, served at Olive Garden and Red Lobsters. And in 2020, the state confirmed 88 cases amid recalls of potentially contaminated bagged salad at Hy-Vee and Aldi and iceberg lettuce at Walmart. Last year, 50 cases were reported. Salmonella outbreak reaches Nebraska, CDC says. Another foodborne outbreak tied to contaminated jalapenos is also circulating in Nebraska. The CDC reports that 5 people in Nebraska have been infected with salmonella amid a national outbreak tied to jalapeno peppers from Mexico and distributed by Coast Citrus Distributors. As of Tuesday, 345 people have been sickened in 27 states. The CDC has also reported 36 hospitalizations. The CDC urges businesses to check their inventory for the recalled jalapeno peppers and not sell or serve them. Leading in national news,
Panel votes to hold Fauci in contempt. Dems call Paul's move to bypass full Senate vote unprecedented. Filed by Ahmed Aboulinen with Reuters in Washington. Senator Rand Paul, Republican of Kentucky, said Thursday he will ask the Justice Department to prosecute Dr. Anthony Fauci for refusing to answer questions about the COVID-19 pandemic after a Senate committee voted to hold the former top infectious disease official in contempt of Congress. The Homeland Security and Governmental Affairs Committee, which Paul chairs, approved a contempt resolution on a party-line vote with Republicans in favor and Democrats opposed. The resolution accuses Fauci of failing to obey a congressional subpoena. The move followed a hearing last week where Fauci, who retired in 2022 as the head of the National Infectious Disease Agency and a presidential advisor, invoked his Fifth Amendment constitutional right against self-incrimination more than 100 times. Paul sent the referral, a formal request to consider criminal charges, after the contempt finding. But the Kentucky senator, a longtime Fauci antagonist, bypassed a referral vote by the full Senate. He described that step as unnecessary and said his request would be hand-delivered to the Attorney General Thursday. Democrats said Paul was violating Senate rules by skipping the vote, which would likely fail to achieve the necessary 60-vote majority, and called the move dangerous and unprecedented. A Justice Department spokesperson confirmed copies of the referral had been sent to the DOJ leadership and the U.S. Attorney's Office in Washington. Quote, "We have received the document, we are reviewing it, and will work with the Senate accordingly," end quote, the spokesperson said. The development was the sharpest escalation yet in a broad Republican and Trump administration campaign to relitigate the pandemic and hold accountable the officials who ran the U.S. response. Pandemic response. Fauci's attorney, David Shettler, said Thursday's vote was, quote, "a crude political stunt intended to punish Dr. Fauci for exercising his constitutional rights," end quote. Quote, "Dr. Fauci has committed no crime, and Senator Paul knows it," end quote, Shettler said, describing the resolution as a continuation of a, quote, "personal vendetta," end quote. Paul denied this, saying in his opening statement, quote, "seeking the truth is not a witch hunt," end quote. He said the committee seeks accountability to prevent, quote, "a repeat of the mistakes and the very real consequences of the past," end quote. Fauci, who led the National Institute of Allergy and Infectious Diseases for 38 years, became the face of the U.S. COVID-19 pandemic response and a primary target of anger over measures taken against a virus that killed more than 1.1 million Americans. Paul and other Republicans pursued a years-long investigation, including hard-nosed tactics such as publishing Fauci's daily diary entries and obtaining the contents of his phone in a bid to prove Republicans' claims that Fauci orchestrated a cover-up of the coronavirus's origins. The senator claims Fauci's institute funded risky virus research in China that sparked the pandemic through a lab leak there. Fauci denies the accusation, and the National Institutes of Health has also rejected it, saying the viruses studied with U.S. funding differed from the one that caused COVID-19. U.S. intelligence agencies and scientists remain divided over whether a lab leak or natural transmission from animals sparked the pandemic. Presidential pardon. Fauci, before invoking the Fifth Amendment of the U.S. Constitution at the start of last week's hearing, said Paul summoned him only to force testimony backing the senator's repeated public pledges to see him imprisoned. President Donald Trump and many conservatives criticized Fauci's handling of COVID-19, including his guidance on lockdowns, mask wearing, social distancing, and vaccines. While Fauci's recommendations were backed by then-current science, the issue became heavily politicized. Recommendations were being made by numerous scientists and public health officials at the time, not any one individual, said Jennifer Cates, senior vice president and director of the Global and Public Health Policy Program at KFF, a health policy research group. Quote, "When new information became available, recommendations changed, but not always fast enough or clearly enough," end quote, Cates said. Former President Joe Biden preemptively pardoned Fauci in January 2025 to guard against, quote, "unjustified and politically motivated prosecutions," end quote, related to COVID or his role in the response. The pardon does not cover subsequent conduct. Paul claimed Fauci had no valid Fifth Amendment claim because the pardon nullified it
and because Fauci waived any remaining protection by testifying. The U.S. Attorney's Office in Washington, run by Trump ally Jeanine Pirro, could review any referral from Congress on Fauci and decide whether to seek a grand jury indictment. Contempt of Congress, a federal misdemeanor, can be punished with a fine up to $100,000 and up to 12 months in prison. When asked if the DOJ should prosecute Fauci, Trump told reporters Thursday that former aides Peter Navarro and Steve Bannon face similar action, quote, over something that essentially was never prosecuted before, and there are sort of telltale signs of a similarity, end quote. A jury found Bannon, 68, guilty of two misdemeanor counts in 2022 for refusing to provide testimony or documents to the House of Representatives Select Committee as it scrutinized the January 6, 2021 Capitol riot. A 12-member jury convicted Navarro on two counts of contempt in 2023 after he also refused to testify or turn over documents to the Democratic-led House panel. Members of Congress regularly refer matters to the Justice Department for potential prosecution, but such communications carry no special legal weight. In contrast, the department is legally required to consider a referral for contempt of Congress that is approved by either the full Senate or the House of Representatives. Stanley Brand, a lawyer specializing in congressional investigations, said if Paul seeks to bypass a full Senate vote, it would render his referral, quote, null and void. Quote, there's no authority for the Justice Department to take up a contempt of Congress prosecution without following the procedures specified in the statute, end quote, Brand said. Quote, this won't pass muster, end quote. In regional news, OG Clean Water Jam to host Better Than Ezra concert, screening of art colon film. Filed by Jared McNett. A Northwest Iowa festival is taking over the Great Lakes this weekend and offering attendees entertainment and the chance to help with a worthy cause. This weekend, organizers for the OG Clean Water Jam released a final schedule of events which are focused on water quality issues across the state, including in Okoboji. At 7 p.m. Friday, the Pioneer Theater in downtown Milford, 905 Okoboji Avenue, is hosting the screening of two films in the What's Eating Iowa series featuring Pulitzer Prize-winning Art Cullen of the Storm Lake Times pilot. Admission is free, as is popcorn, according to festival organizers. Starting 10 a.m. Saturday, there will be two discussions held at the Master Monarch Lodge, 22785 Nature Center Road, in Spirit Lake. First, Larry Weber, director of the IIHR at University of Iowa, will, quote, discuss efforts to expand monitoring and forecast systems throughout Iowa and Northwest Iowa and improve community resiliency and the health of the people who live and work there, end quote, according to a release from organizers of the Bogie Clean Water Jam. Quote, monitoring systems have been under pressure since the state of Iowa cut funding in 2023, with private funding filling the gap. Dr. Weber has been at the forefront of the monitoring efforts statewide, end quote, the release stated. Then, at 11:45 a.m., the Loeb Rangers will have a session titled, quote, Fixing Water Quality Starts on the Farm, end quote. The Loeb Rangers advocate for sustainable agriculture, soil health, and proactive water solutions, according to the release. After the discussions, there will be a wrap-up session on next steps for future events. The grand finale will be Saturday evening with a pair of free concerts at Preservation Plaza in Arnold's Park. Better Than Ezra and The Nadas are slated to perform. All events are free and open to the public. You are listening to the Sioux City Journal, the Iowa Radio Reading Information Service for the blind. All material heard on IRIS is intended solely for the use of the blind and print disabled. I'm your reader, Dakota Horde. If you have any comments on this or any other IRIS program, give us a call at 515-243-6833. Now, continuing with national and world news. Broadcast television. FCC discards merger cap. Critics say move illegal will lead to excessive power for owners. Filed by David Shepherdson of Reuters in Washington. The U.S. Federal Communications Commission voted Thursday to rescind the rule that bars local broadcast station owners from reaching more than 39% of U.S. TV households in a move that could spark industry consolidation. The FCC voted 2-1 to lift the cap in favor of a case-by-case approach.
The commission's sole Democrat, Ana Gomez, said the proposal was illegal and argued only Congress can lift the cap. Many critics argue the move will lead to excessive market power among station owners. Under the rules, stations with weaker over-the-air signals can be partially counted against a company's ownership cap. The FCC restricted ownership of local broadcast stations since 1941 and most recently raised the cap to 39% in 2004. FCC Chair Brendan Carr claimed the move will help local broadcasters survive. Quote, "We should stop hamstringing this one segment of the broader market with outdated restrictions," end quote, Carr said. The FCC said the new rule will consider applications for TV company mergers that exceed 39% on an individual basis to determine if they are in the public interest. The agency said it will, quote, "remove artificial restrictions on opportunities for broadcast television to attract capital and generate revenue," end quote. Gomez said the decision is, quote, "an invitation to bring in a lot of transactions," end quote. She added, lifting the cap cans, quote, "more control of the public airwaves to a small number of companies whose coverage pleases this administration. It is putting its thumb on the scale in favor of content that this administration likes," end quote. Carr said the change will allow local TV station owners to increase investment in local programming and give them more leverage against national networks, which he said have too much power. In March, the FCC approved the $3.54 billion sale of local TV station owner Tengra to Nexstar, despite objections from Democratic-led states. The acquisition, if not reversed by courts, will expand Nexstar's presence to cover 80% of U.S. TV households. The FCC said it waived the 39% rule in approving the deal. Senate Commerce Committee Chair Ted Cruz, Republican of Texas, said last month he is skeptical the FCC can hike the 39% cap without an act of Congress. Senator Elizabeth Warren, Democrat of Massachusetts, said Carr, quote, "is trying to illegally rewrite the rules to make it easier for billionaires to line their own pockets while jacking up costs and controlling what Americans watch," end quote. Continuing in national news, President signs birthright orders. Supreme Court ruled prior Trump attempt was unconstitutional, filed by Christina Cook and Andrew Chung with Reuters in Washington. President Donald Trump signed two executive orders Thursday in a new, narrower attempt to curtail birthright citizenship, renewing his challenge to a provision of the U.S. Constitution after the Supreme Court rejected his previous effort. Limiting birthright citizenship has been one of the top priorities in the Republican president's crackdown on immigration, with the White House taking particular aim at what it calls, quote, "birth tourism," end quote, in which pregnant foreigners travel to the U.S. to give birth. After his June 30th setback in the Supreme Court, which upheld the provision established in the 14th Amendment of the U.S. Constitution, Trump called on Congress to act. He opted instead Thursday for executive orders, which set policy but are not legally binding. The court said Trump's earlier effort to restrict birthright citizenship was unconstitutional. The administration claims the new directive does not fall within the limits of the Supreme Court ruling, allowing it to expand who would be considered ineligible for birthright citizenship, including those who arrive for, quote, "birth tourism purposes." The Center for Immigration Studies, which supports lower levels of immigration, estimated in an analysis in 2020 that between 20,000 and 25,000 mothers came to the U.S. for birth tourism in 2016 to 2017. There were 3.6 million births in the U.S. last year. There are no official figures that tally the number of foreigners who come to the U.S. for the explicit purpose of giving birth and obtaining citizenship for their children or the cost to taxpayers. The 14th Amendment has long been interpreted as guaranteeing citizenship for babies born in the U.S. with only narrow exceptions, such as the children of foreign diplomats or members of an enemy occupying force. Chief Justice John Roberts wrote in the Supreme Court ruling that the authors of the 14th Amendment extended that promise to every freeborn person in the land. The 14th Amendment provision, known as the Citizenship Clause, states, quote, "all persons born or naturalized in the United States and subjects to the jurisdiction thereof are citizens of the United States and of the state wherein they reside," end quote. Trump's new orders are likely to be challenged in court. Continuing in national news, GOP wants to repeal California tailpipe rules.
Senators say emission laws are subject to congressional review. From Reuters in Washington. Four Republican senators proposed repealing landmark California vehicle emission rules Thursday to prevent the state from imposing stricter tailpipe requirements than the federal government. The U.S. Environmental Protection Agency sent the Republican-controlled Congress state vehicle emission rules for potential repeal in June, saying the waivers granted under the Clean Air Act for California environmental regulations approved under Democratic administrations should have been sent to lawmakers under the Congressional Review Act. California sued to block the action in federal court. Consideration under the CRA allows repeal by a simple majority vote rather than the 60 votes needed for most legislation. Senators Cynthia Lummis, Eric Schmidt, Pete Ricketts, and John Husted said the waivers allowed the California Air Resources Board, quote, to impose its regulatory agenda far beyond California's borders, end quote. The waivers granted California authority to enact its own emissions standards for cars and trucks, as well as lawn, garden, and power washing equipment. The rules prompted companies to produce cleaner electric models. Again in federal news, McConnell's statement says he's back at home. Longtime senator was hospitalized in June after a fall pneumonia. From Reuters in Washington, longtime Republican U.S. Senator Mitch McConnell said he was released from a rehabilitation center Thursday and would continue his recovery from a fall and from pneumonia at home. Quote, on the advice of my doctors, I'll maintain an intensive regimen of physical therapy from home during the state work period, and I'll continue to engage with my staff and colleagues on important Senate business, end quote, he said in a statement. The 84-year-old Kentucky Republican and former Senate Majority Leader has been out of public view since mid-June, when he was taken from his home to a hospital in the Washington area for reasons that were not disclosed until July 12. At the time, McConnell said he suffered a fall in mid-June that left him briefly unconscious. While hospitalized, he developed pneumonia and was treated with antibiotics, according to a separate statement that McConnell's office attributed to the attending physician. McConnell, who chairs the Senate Rules Committee, said he was working with his legislative staff on current issues and keeping in touch with Senate colleagues. From the Nation and World Digest, Trump mulls executive order on vaccines and autism. The Trump administration is considering an executive order on vaccines and autism that could be released as soon as next week, a person familiar with the discussion said Thursday. The effort is driven by President Donald Trump's interest in further action on autism, according to the source, who spoke on condition of anonymity. The source did not provide details of the scope of the executive order, which was reported earlier by Bloomberg News. The Trump administration, led by Health Secretary Robert F. Kennedy Jr., pursued new studies into vaccines and autism despite research involving millions of people over the past two decades that has concluded there is no credible link. Court: Meta must do more for kids' safety. A New Mexico state court ordered Meta on Thursday to pay more than $567 million and change how its platforms function for young users in the state after finding the company is to blame for harming children's mental health. Judge Byron Beitscheid in Santa Fe ruled the company created a public nuisance

Egypt, United Arab Emirates, Turkey, and several other countries on Thursday strongly condemned what they described as ongoing Israeli violations in the Gaza Strip, including attacks on healthcare facilities and civilian infrastructure. Health alert. Italy took the unprecedented step of putting all of its major cities on the top level of health alert due to high temperatures Thursday, while Hungary turned off the lights at some of its best-known buildings to save energy as a heat wave maintained its grip on large parts of Europe. Wind power. U.S. District Judge Karen Emigrat, in Portland, Oregon, ordered the Pentagon on Thursday to lift its freeze on reviewing proposed offshore wind projects, handing a defeat to President Donald Trump, who has long disdained wind power. On Thursday, German energy company RWE said it reached a $1.22 billion agreement with the Trump administration to cancel three offshore wind leases in U.S. waters and to direct the funds to LNG and natural gas power plant projects. Cyclosporiasis. Michigan health officials advised residents Thursday to resume eating lettuce and salad greens, citing a slowdown in new cyclosporiasis infections after reporting 12,485 cases linked to the outbreak, up 267 cases from a day earlier. Airport security. Germany's federal prosecutor took on an investigation Thursday into a suspected drone attack Tuesday at a key freight and military airport in the country's east and warned of an attempt to compromise national security. Iran. An Iranian parliamentary committee reviewed a draft bill Thursday that would bar U.S., Israeli, and other, quote, hostile, end quote, vessels from transiting the Strait of Hormuz, Iran's semi-official Fars news agency reported, citing a lawmaker. Moving to sports coverage. Yan jumps in with signature move. Pitcher strikeout celebrations liven up brutal season, from Wire Reports. Jeffrey Yan struck out his first big league hitter in the sixth inning Wednesday night. He celebrated with a style all his own. He jumped off the mound, hung in the air for a beat, and came down with one leg shot out underneath him most of the way into a split. This had been one of the most anticipated moments of what is left of the Mets season. Yan has been doing some version of this for 5 years through the Marlins system, winter ball at home in the Dominican, a season in Japan, and a rocky spring training that turned him into a clip everybody had seen by April. Some nights it's finger guns, some nights he calls the out himself, arm cocked like an umpire. He has gotten a lot of practice recently. He touched 101.6 miles per hour with his fastball this month and struck out better than half the hitters he faced. He also walked almost 1-6. But he turns 30 this month. The Angels signed him at 16, he blew out his elbow at 19, and he spent 5 years outside of affiliated baseball, roofing houses in Arizona, and delivering appliances. So, he's earned the right to enjoy his time on the mound. It's just that other teams in the big leagues may not find it as enjoyable. Asked if the big leagues called for him to tame it down a bit, he said no. Interim Mets manager Andy Green told reporters that opposing clubs have mostly decided he's harmless, a guy enjoying himself rather than a guy running them down. For New York fans, at least, this is something exciting and fun after what has been a brutal season. Mariners' Spear suspended 3 games. Seattle left-handed reliever Gabe Spear received a 3-game suspension and an undisclosed fine from MLB on Thursday. He has elected to file an appeal, and so his discipline will be held in abeyance. Seattle manager Dan Wilson also received a 1-game ban and an undisclosed fine. He served his suspension Thursday against the Tigers. The suspensions come 1 day after Spear intentionally threw at Gleyber Torres of the Tigers during the eighth inning, per Michael Hall, Senior Vice President of On-Field Operations for MLB. The altercation came 1 inning after Mariners slugger Cal Raleigh was hit in the stomach with a pitch. With 2 outs in the eighth inning, Spear threw 2 inside pitches to Torres, the latter hitting him on the left thigh. Torres had words with catcher Raleigh as both benches cleared, with relievers running in from the bullpens. No punches were thrown. The umpires huddled and decided to eject Spear. That enraged Wilson, who argued the call and also was tossed. Around the league from Field Double Media. Reds. Cincinnati manager Terry Francona confirmed Thursday there is, quote, probably a slim chance, end quote, right-hander Hunter Greene will return this season from the 15

IL, where he landed a day earlier with soreness in his right elbow. He had elbow surgery in March. In other moves Thursday, the Reds claimed right-handed pitchers Ron Marinaccio and Chase Selesky off waivers and transferred outfielder Blake Dunn, right elbow sprain, from the 10-day to the 60-day IL. Red Sox. First baseman Tristan Casas is recovering from arthroscopic surgery on his left wrist. Boston did not provide a timeline for his return, but he is on the 60-day IL. White Sox. Joey Bart suffered a left-hand fracture on Thursday in his third game with his new team. The catcher left Chicago's game at Boston after he was hit by a pitch in the seventh inning. The team later said he was diagnosed with a fifth metacarpal fracture and would undergo further evaluation. We have a national economics report here. Who's paying the price? Why states are relying more on sales taxes? From Daniel DeVries in the U.S. Today Network. Sales taxes are creeping up. Income taxes are inching down. That's the takeaway from a new report from the Institute on Taxation and Economic Policy, which portrays a shifting tax landscape in the states. Since 1990, ITEP reports, states have raised sales taxes 68 times, but lowered them only 29 times. During the same period, state lawmakers cut top personal income tax rates 210 times and slashed corporate tax rates 168 times, but states raised income taxes just 73 times and corporate taxes only 42 times. To some policy experts, the trend signals the victory of one philosophy of taxation over another. Many states are cutting, quote, progressive, unquote, taxes, which tax larger incomes at higher rates, and they are relying more on, quote, regressive taxes, end quote, such as sales tax, which put a larger burden on lower income taxpayers. The policy shift favors wealthy Americans and corporations, according to the report from ITEP, and it tends to hurt lower income Americans. Quote, people should be concerned about this, end quote, said David Cooper, director of state policy and research at the Economic Policy Institute. Quote, it has certainly contributed to the skyrocketing inequality in our country, end quote. But states are not moving in lockstep. While many states roll back income taxes for corporations and top earners, other states are pushing hard in the opposite direction. California's controversial, quote, billionaire tax, end quote, would impose a one-time 5%, quote, wealth tax, end quote, on the state's billionaires. Massachusetts and Washington state have approved similar measures. Quote, we are seeing the stark divergence where high-tax states are getting higher and low-tax states are getting lower, said Catherine Lougheed, vice president of state tax policy at the Nonpartisan Tax Foundation. Competing philosophies polarize states. Competing tax philosophies increasingly polarize the states, largely along political lines, policy experts say. While some blue states push progressive taxation to the limit, many red states are moving just as swiftly to lower and flatten their tax rates. Over time, some states have slashed corporate and personal income taxes while also raising the sales tax rate. In 11 states, quote, all three of those things have happened, end quote, said Sarah Austin, a senior analyst at ITEP and author of the report. Those states are Arizona, Arkansas, Idaho, Indiana, Iowa, Kansas, Mississippi, Nebraska, New Mexico, North Carolina, and Ohio. 26 states spanning the political spectrum increased sales taxes since 1990, ITEP reports, while only 4 states cut them. In addition to the 11 above, the states with higher sales taxes include California, Indiana, Louisiana, Maine, Maryland, Massachusetts, Michigan, Minnesota, Nevada, South Carolina, South Dakota, Tennessee, Vermont, Virginia, and Wyoming. In Kansas, ITEP reports, the sales tax rose from 4.25% to 6.5%. In Iowa, Michigan, and Vermont, from 4% to 6%. In Indiana, from 5% to 7%. And in Arkansas, from 4% to 6.5%. Sales taxes drifted gradually higher over multiple decades, Lau has said. By contrast, the, quote, flat tax revolution, end quote, and state income taxes unfolded quickly. Since 2020,
8 states have passed laws to move from progressive to flat income taxes, lowering the overall tax rate in the process, the Tax Foundation reports. Winners, losers, and shifting landscape. Critics say the trend toward lower income taxes favors wealthy individuals and corporations and imperils public investments in infrastructure, housing, education, and childcare. Rising sales tax rates, by contrast, tend to hurt low-income households because they spend a larger share of their income on consumer goods. Supporters of the tax shift, including the Trump White House, says states that cut income taxes do a better job at attracting and retaining residents and corporations. Politics aside, a credible academic argument supports cutting income taxes and raising sales taxes, said Adam Michael, director of tax policy studies at the Libertarian Cato Institute. Pro-business and anti-tax groups say high income taxes on corporations and wealthy individuals are, quote, destructive, end quote, because many would-be taxpayers find ways to evade them, whether by reducing their taxable income or moving away. Sales and property taxes, by contrast, are considered less destructive, Michael said. It's harder to avoid them, and the tax streams are more stable. Anti-tax movement began in 2010. Cooper traces the anti-tax movement to the 2010 elections, which saw 20 state legislative chambers flip from Democratic to Republican control in a backlash against then-President Barack Obama. Since then, in those states, quote, a centerpiece of Republican policy priorities has been cutting taxes or shifting taxes to be more regressive, end quote, Cooper said. 41 states tax wage and salary income in 2026, according to the Tax Foundation. Of those, 15 charge a single rate, while 26 have progressive tax rates. North Carolina offers a striking example of regressive taxation, ITEP reports. Since 2000, the top income tax rate in North Carolina slipped from 7.75% to 3.99%, and the corporate tax rate dwindled from 6.9% to 2%. Meanwhile, the state sales tax rate rose from 4 to 4.75%. As a result, sales tax now makes up 29% of North Carolina state and local revenues, up from 21% in 2000. The campaign to lower state income taxes unfolded in an era when states, quote, have been doing very well, end quote. States have run surpluses in the post-COVID years, Lauhead said. But the flat tax revolution could come back to haunt some states, Austin said, as the Trump administration cuts funding for anti-poverty programs in housing, health care, and education. Quote, a lot of states started these conversations about tax changes when they had robust revenues, end quote, she said. As President Donald Trump's programs cuts kick in, she said, some states may start to miss their lost tax dollars. And finally, in today's paper, we have a special report on Venezuela's oil refineries. Rusting relics. Deteriorating for years, country's oil refineries will be hard to revive. Filed by Merceli Guanipa, TBC Romero, and Desi Butrago with Reuters. The Paraguana Refining Center in western Venezuela once symbolized the country's oil wealth and its ambition to turn vast crude reserves into fuels and export revenue. Today, the 955,000-barrel-per-day complex in Falcón State runs at a fraction of capacity, a decline decades in the making and unrelated to the strong earthquakes that struck the country in June. Before the quakes, Reuters visited the area surrounding Amway and Cardón refineries that make up the Paraguana complex, along with one of Venezuela's other two active refineries, and interviewed 4 dozen workers, contractors, residents, and experts. One worker at the 645,000-barrel-per-day Amway refinery said everything looks, quote, ugly and rusty, end quote. Open-air waste pits are nearly full. Residue sweeps across pipelines and valve stations. Workers say years of underinvestment, equipment failures, and shortages left Paraguana struggling to produce the fuel Venezuelans need. The reporting revealed festering decay and little ongoing maintenance at all three facilities, underscoring the monumental challenges Venezuela faces in restoring its oil infrastructure to the benefit of its citizens, even as U.S. President Donald Trump promises $100 billion in investments by foreign oil companies. Venezuela's refineries are at once among its most dilapidated assets and the most critical to the country's consumers. Yet these refineries are among the least likely to see foreign investment anytime soon, industry executives and analysts said. Recovery from the two earthquakes
which killed more than 5,000 people and caused widespread destruction, further complicated the refinery's outlook, Venezuelan energy analyst Oswaldo Fiziola said. He said any major investments in refining would likely be pushed to 2027 and beyond as the government focuses on oil production. Fully restoring refining capacity would require at least $20 billion, he said, an estimate echoed by other industry experts Reuters interviewed. Newfound interest. Some U.S. and multinational oil companies expressed interest in Venezuela this year after the U.S. ousted socialist President Nicolas Maduro in a January 3rd raid. However, they have little incentive to rehabilitate refineries there when the U.S. has its own refineries able to process Venezuela's challenging heavy sour crude grades. That leaves the government of interim President Delcy Rodriguez with little hope of raising money to restore refineries from foreign oil companies or the refineries themselves, which provide fuel for the domestic market at well below operating cost due to policies deepened by socialist governments. Conditions on the ground are dire. At the Amway refinery, for example, a flex cocaine unit that once turned heavy, low-value residue into better quality, low-sulfur fuel is idled and blackened, according to workers there and a recently retired engineer. The engineer said the plant was stripped for parts and is unsalvageable. Quote, if we needed a pump, we looked for it there. If we needed a pipe or an instrument, we looked there, he said. Large oil companies remain wary of investing even in more attractive sectors, such as crude and natural gas production. ExxonMobil and ConocoPhillips left Venezuela in 2007 after then-President Hugo Chavez expropriated their projects there. Many foreign oil companies signed memoranda of understanding related to exploration and production projects, but negotiations with the government for the final contracts are progressing slowly after reform of energy legislation. Asked about Venezuela's refineries, a White House spokesperson said the U.S. is not involved in rebuilding them and noted Venezuela's oil exports recently hit a 7-year high. Legislation approved this month, building on the country's recently reformed hydrocarbons law, created a licensing system that allows private companies to operate refineries, until now the sole domain of state-run PDVSA, and sell the fuel they produce. Analysts said the model is not attractive enough to investors, in part because it also imposes a new tax of up to 5% on refiners' gross income. Some not welcome. Despite sitting on some of the world's biggest crude reserves, PDVSA struggled over the past decade to produce enough fuel to meet domestic demand, which now stands at about 250,000 barrels per day. The Paraguana complex had no major repairs this year, refinery workers and contractors said, after China's Yizhan Shaolin reduced its operations there. The company said one of PDVSA's main refinery contractors is finishing a pending project, but has not been able to agree on a new contract with PDVSA, a Yizhan employee said. As it extended U.S. licenses this year to foreign firms that aim to expand or return to Venezuela, the Trump administration excluded companies from nations it considers adversaries, including Russia, China, Iran, North Korea, and Cuba. Officials from PDVSA, the Venezuelan government, and Yizhan Shaolin's Venezuela offices did not respond to requests for comment. At PDVSA's smaller refineries, the 187,000-barrel-per-day Puerto La Cruz and the 146,000-barrels-per-day El Palito, contractors since last year repeatedly repaired a poorly operating catalytic cracker and power supply to the facilities, five employees there said. The last major repair at El Palito was executed through early 2024 by Iranian state firms. Later work to secure enough power for the refinery to operate independently from the grid proved not enough to withstand an emergency when the quakes hit in June. A key power transmission line to the refinery failed, triggering its shutdown for about 2 weeks. The refinery restarted in mid-July, but will be halted for major maintenance in coming weeks, including post-quake inspections. Some smaller repair projects previously allowed El Palito and Amway refineries to recover about 20,000 barrels per day of processing capacity each, PDVSA refinery vice president Giovanni Martinez said in April.
Crude exports rise. The refining problems stand in contrast to crude output gains. Since January, U.S. control of oil sales proceeds allowed crude production to bounce and exports to rise to about 1.2 million barrels per day from less than 800,000 barrels per day. But there was little focus on refining. Quote, in the current political environment, the U.S. administration is going to be interested in seeing that oil exported, end quote, said Eric Smith, associate director of Tulane University's Energy Institute. Only when Venezuela becomes, quote, stable and creditworthy, end quote, will larger projects get attention, including refinery upgrades, he said. U.S. Energy Secretary Chris Wright in June touted U.S. refineries' ability to process Venezuelan crude. Quote, a large amount of that Venezuelan oil is floating into U.S. refineries, end quote, he said. Quote, when these refineries were built, Venezuela was the largest exporter of crude in the world. Our refineries are tuned to use that Venezuelan oil, end quote. And that concludes today's reading of the Sioux City Journal for Friday, August 7th, 2026. I am your reader, Dakota Horde. Thanks for sharing your time with IRIS, the Iowa Radio Reading Information Service for the Blind.

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welcome to the reading of the Daily Nonpareil for August 7th, Friday. I'm your reader, Bob. On the front page today, we have a U.S. Open Beer Championship and an article about the Des Moines Public Schools. The 2026 U.S. Open Beer Championship, see a large photo of full-fledged brewing company owner Marshall Redman and head brewer Mackenzie Lander holding the three beers they won medals with in the 2026 U.S. Open Beer Championship while posing for a portrait inside the brewery on July 23rd, 2025. National medals full-fledged among seven Iowa breweries recognized. Iowa's craft beer community added another banner year to its resume in July when seven Iowa breweries earned 18 medals at the 2026 U.S. Open Beer Championship, one of the largest and most competitive professional beer contests in the world. The results, announced July 15th, underscore what industry insiders have been saying for years. Iowa beer isn't just good, it's nationally relevant, stylistically diverse, and consistently medal-worthy. The U.S. Open Beer Championship attracts breweries from across the globe, making every medal a meaningful accomplishment. Noreen Otto, executive director of the Iowa Brewers Guild, said in a news release, "The winners represent every corner of the state, from Council Bluffs to Decorah, Sioux City to Cedar Rapids, and multiple breweries in Des Moines. Together, they medaled across fruit beers, kettle sours, historical styles, barrel-aged stouts, German lagers, and, notably, the increasingly popular hazy pale ale category, where Iowa breweries claimed both top medals. The breadth of styles highlights Iowa's growing reputation for technical precision and creative range. It also reinforces the state's rising profile among national judges who evaluate thousands of entries across more than 150 categories. Which Iowa breweries earned medals at the 2026 U.S. Open Beer Championship? Big Grove Brewery, Cedar Rapids. Cedar Rattler, American Style Fruit Beer, Grapefruit, Bronze. 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Turning to our next article, DMPS accountant questioned payments to businesses in 2024. You see a photo of then Des Moines Public Schools Superintendent Ian Roberts
speaking during the Standing Up for Public Education rally at Goodrell Middle School on May 1st, 2025 in Des Moines. 10 months before immigration officials arrested Des Moines Public Schools Superintendent Ian Roberts, a district accountant questioned expenses paid to the Roberts romantic and business partner. On November 1st, 2024, according to emails recently obtained by the Des Moines Register, DMPS accounting manager Ben Lubkeman asked Lively Paradox CEO Nicole Price how many times she consulted for the district and when those consultations occurred. Roberts had served as an independent contractor for Price's leadership coaching company for about a decade at that point. Price's ex-husband also accused the two of having an affair and once called the police on Roberts after finding him in Price's bed. By the time Lubkeman asked Price about payments she had received from the district, DMPS's chief financial officer and procurement manager had known about the professional relationship between Price and Roberts for more than a year. The email raises questions about whether other district officials knew about the relationship. When the Iowa Auditor's Office investigated payments, DMPS CFO Shashank Arora said he did not tell others in the district about the relationship after learning of it in September 2023. But the state auditor's investigation, which DMPS requested after Roberts' arrest last year, does not mention our district manager had questioned the invoices. DMPS spokesperson Amanda Lewis declined to answer the Des Moines Register's questions about what prompted Lubkeman's email or whether the district's internal accountants knew about Roberts' relationship with Price at that point. Lewis did say that DMPS changed its conflict of interest policy after Roberts' arrest, as the state auditor had recommended. District administrators now must disclose conflicts every year. Des Moines Public Schools has acknowledged the issues raised and remains focused on applying the lessons learned to improve our practices moving forward, Lewis said. Following Roberts' arrest last September, he resigned from the district and pleaded guilty to federal charges of illegal firearm possession and lying on employment paperwork, a charge stemming from the fact that he used a fake security card and falsely claimed to be a U.S. citizen. In fact, the Guyanese immigrant lacked work authorization. In May 2025, an immigration judge ordered him to leave the country, an order that DMPS officials say he did not disclose. According to the state auditor's report, released in April, Arora and procurement manager Joanne Kunlo-Filavan learned of Roberts' professional relationship with Price in September 2023, when Roberts requested that DMPS sign a contract with Lively Paradox. Arora and Kunlo-Filavan found Roberts' picture on the Lively Paradox website. Despite the discovery, Price drove from Kansas City to Des Moines to train DMPS employees in October 2023. The district gave her a $300 mileage reimbursement. In December 2023, the DMPS school board hired Price to conduct a Myers-Briggs personality assessment on the elected officials. Jackie Norris, who is chair of the board at that time, has since told the Des Moines Register that Roberts suggested they hire Price. The district paid Price's firm about $6,500. According to the state auditor, Arora was out of the country when the board agreed to pay Price. While he was gone, a DMPS controller, who did not know about the relationship, approved the contract. DMPS officials have not said when Arora found out that the district paid Price. But in November 2024, Lubkeman, whose email signature says he is a certified public accountant and a certified fraud examiner, asked the Lively Paradox CEO about the invoices she submitted to the district earlier that year. According to the state auditor's report, Arora said he did not tell others in the district about Roberts' relationship with Price
because he did not think the superintendent would try to secure a contract with Lively Paradox a second time. In fact, according to the emails, Roberts may have tried to contract with Lively Paradox a third time. In an emailed response to Lubkeman, Price wrote that, after her training session for the school board, someone at DMPS signed another contract with her to consult again in July 2024. She wrote that a district official canceled that contract 2 days before the event. The state auditor's report does not mention this third proposed contract with Lively Paradox. Sonia Heitschussen, a spokesperson for the state auditor's office, said in a statement that she cannot disclose information that DMPS employees provided during the probe outside of the details her office shared in its report. But, she added, this confirms the findings in the report, confirms the need for a conflict of interest policy. The Des Moines Register learned of Lubkeman's exchange with the Lively Paradox CEO after submitting an open records request for emails between Roberts and Price in January. The district fulfilled that request 6 months later on July 20th. Lewis, the DMPS spokesperson, declined to comment on who signed that third contract with Lively Paradox, who canceled the contract, and why they canceled it. Price did not return a call seeking comment. Roberts' relationship to Price caused other problems for him in his first months at DMPS. In late July 2023, about 3 months after he started as superintendent, Price's ex-husband applied for a restraining order against Roberts. In a court filing, Joe Hill wrote that Roberts threatened him with a gun after he found the superintendent in his wife's bed. Polk County Sheriff's Office deputies served Roberts with the restraining order in his DMPS office in late August 2023. He gave the Des Moines Register audio recordings of what he said were marriage counseling sessions with Price. In the recordings, the woman says she had an affair with Roberts. Price has told the newspaper she wasn't aware of the recordings and suggested Hill may have fabricated them, an allegation Hill denies. Despite their close relationship, Price sent Roberts a formal email in November 2024 after Lubkeman asked her about the invoices she submitted to the district. She told Roberts their relationship had often been smooth and efficient. But, she added, the two had encountered some inefficiencies and additional touch points beyond what we typically offer, given the generosity Lively Paradox graciously extends. I'd appreciate the chance to discuss any shifts that might be contributing to these issues so we can get back to the ease and effectiveness we're used to, she wrote. Let me know when we can connect. According to the records provided by DMPS, Roberts did not respond. Our next headline reads, Maha brings music to downtown Omaha. Maha Festival returns to downtown Omaha this weekend, bringing a full day of live music to the city's riverfront parks. Founded in 2009, Maha has become one of Nebraska's largest independent music festivals. Bands play Saturday at Heartland of America Park. This year's lineup brings together a mix of national and local talent. British indie rock band Wet Leg headlines this year's event after being voted the most requested performer in the festival's 2025 post-event survey. TJ Twitt, board chair of Maha Festival, said the lineup from top to bottom is extraordinary. I think Wet Leg has really kind of burst onto the scene, Twitt said. They've kind of gone through the summer just knocking people's socks off. So I'm excited we got them as our headliner. Gates open at noon with music beginning at 1 p.m. when local artist Carver Jones take the stage. And we see a photo of Andy Gruis and Mallory Inman sitting on the grass between acts at Maha Festival at Heartland of America Park in Omaha on Saturday, August 2nd, 2025. The music festival returns this weekend. David Nance and Mode Sound
will perform at 2:15 p.m., followed by Whitney at 3:30 p.m., Blonde Shell at 5 p.m., Killer Mike at 6:30 p.m., and Bright Eyes at 8 p.m. Wet Leg will close out the festival with a 9:45 p.m. performance. One of the new features of this year's festival is The Loop, located on the Heartland of America Park Skate Ribbon. The area will include a silent disco with 9 local DJs beginning at 6 p.m., performances by bands playing for Omaha Girls Rock, plus a performer from Boys and Girls Clubs of the Midlands, and an interactive music activity with The Bay. The Loop really activates a space that was underutilized last year, Twit said. But having 1 year at the park under our belt, we felt like it was a space that we could activate. The Community Village will also bring together local nonprofits and organizations from across Omaha, including Civic Nebraska, Collective for Hope, Creighton University, Flatwater Free Press, the League of Women Voters of Greater Omaha, Rise Academy, Sienna Francis House, and Youth Emergency Services. There will also be a variety of local food options throughout the day. Vendors include Parthenon, Tika Talk, 221 Grill, Hyde's Slides Burgers, Rutabagas Vegan, Johnny Rico's Pizza, Javi's Tacos, Cloud Nine, and Jalou Italian Ice. Festival goers are encouraged to plan ahead before heading downtown due to construction on several routes. Parking will be available at Lot A at CHI Health Center, Omaha, and nearby garages, and attendees can also use rideshare services, ORBT buses, bikes, or scooters to get to the festival. Twit said, the festival setting is designed for the show and allows visitors to spend the day exploring different parts of the venue. He said organizations such as Omaha Girls Rock play an important role in the event because they give young musicians the chance to perform in front of large audiences while showcasing talent from throughout the Omaha area. It's become one of my favorite things about Maha, Twit said. Seeing the Omaha Girls Rock performers do their thing with poise and ability, it's incredible. Twit said the festival continues to focus on creating an environment where people can spend an entire day enjoying live entertainment while connecting with local organizations and businesses. For those attending the festival for the first time, Twit said he hopes the experience leaves a lasting impression. My ideal scenario would be they're asking, when is this going to happen again next year, he said. More information about the festival is available on the Maha Festival website. Our next article, free dog training available Saturday in Omaha. Dog Gone Problems founder David Coder will present a free dog training event Saturday at 11 a.m. at the Riverfront's Performance Pavilion at 11th and Douglas Streets in downtown Omaha. Coder and his team have helped more than 20,000 Omaha metropolitan area dogs and puppies since the company was founded in 2012. This free dog training event is part of the celebration of 10 years since Dog Gone Problems started its puppy school. In addition to Coder sharing tips from the Performance Pavilion stage, trainers will work with the dog owners in attendance with their own dogs. Our primary job is to teach dog owners so well that they take over training their dogs themselves, Coder said in a release. These workshops give us the chance to share our joy of teaching dogs using positive training methods in one of Omaha's best outdoor community spaces. The workshop will cover a number of the more common dog behavior topics, such as barking, pulling on the leash, helping fearful or reactive dogs, and puppy training. To help the dogs stay cool in the summer heat, Mecca has booked the event for late morning when it is cooler and arranged for pools and fountains for the dogs to use for play or to cool off.
The next headline, ex-DM superintendent used AI to advise him. In May 2025, Des Moines Public Schools Superintendent Ian Roberts had a new money-making idea. Roberts, who would be arrested by immigration officials and accused of lying about his legal status on employment paperwork 4 months later, wanted to publish a book. But unlike some books, this one wouldn't require much new material. Roberts, who resigned from the district after his September 2025 arrest, proposed compiling the motivational emails he often sent DMPS teachers and staff, pulling the grist together into something profitable. But he wasn't sure his concept was a good idea. For advice, he turned to Nicole Price, his professional partner. Receiving Roberts' email, Price turned to an artificial intelligence chatbot. The next day, she forwarded the chatbot's response to Roberts. The chatbot had good news. Absolutely, the AI system wrote, according to emails that the Des Moines Register recently obtained, his weekly messages could form the backbone of a powerful and compelling book. In particular, the chatbot said, Roberts' writings included the unique selling point of lived leadership experience, Olympic discipline, and radical empathy in public education. Roberts, who represented Guyana in the 2000 Olympic Games, was pleased. Yay, he wrote. The superintendent asked Price some follow-up questions. Price asked the AI system, which spit out suggestions about how he could structure the book. I can see this selling well amongst district and school leaders if marketed well, Roberts wrote in an email to Price. With the wind of the chatbot's encouragement at their backs, Roberts and Price began to work on Unshakable, How Bold Leaders Win Hearts, Inspire Minds, and Obtain Results During Crisis. They released the self-published book in late April while Roberts was incarcerated at the Polk County Jail, awaiting a sentence hearing after pleading guilty to federal charges of illegal firearms possession and lying on employment paperwork. U.S. Customs and Border Protection officials arrested Roberts in September, revealing that he lacked work authorization throughout his tenure atop Iowa's largest school district. Federal prosecutors said Roberts falsely claimed to be a U.S. citizen on employment paperwork and gave DMPS officials a copy of a fake Social Security card. Roberts relied on synthetic material throughout his time at the district, the emails recently released through Iowa's Open Records Law show. In addition to using AI to determine whether writing a leadership book was a good idea, Roberts relied on the technology to write emails, write speeches, make presentations to the DMPS school board, and answer interviewers' questions. At times, according to the emails, the AI chief edited the writing that he submitted to Price for review. Other times, he received full outlines for speeches and answers to interview questions from the chatbot. According to the records the Register received from DMPS, Rice relayed Roberts' AI questions to the bot and gave him the information it provided. His reliance on AI came as educators around the country fretted over how to deal with students' use of the chatbots. Some educational leaders have complained that students have become too reliant on the programs, rendering them unwilling or unable to read books, write papers, or develop vital critical thinking skills. Teachers have worked to identify AI use in the classrooms, but at DMPS, these same educators were often receiving AI-written messages from their superintendent. It's not clear whether teachers detected Roberts' reliance on artificial intelligence. Des Moines Education Association President Ann Cross said the district does not have a sweeping policy about the use of artificial intelligence in the classroom. Administrators at individual schools make their own decisions. While educators are still learning the best ways to use AI to help students learn, she said, teachers in the district generally expect their students' writing to be original. If they use AI, she said, that work would be considered plagiarism.
Roberts often used AI assistants to write motivational emails to staff. While Roberts' past emails make up the bulk of his recent book, Unshakable includes a publication's usual filling, preface, an introduction, an epilogue, and some paragraphs setting up various sections. When the Register ran the book's preface through GPT-0, an AI detection website, the system was highly confident that artificial intelligence wrote the section. The system reached the same finding when it reviewed the book's conclusion section and epilogue. GPT-0 was moderately confident that artificial intelligence wrote the other parts of the book, including that a human wrote a small portion of some sections. A review of Robert's emails reveals a similar pattern. On October 31st, 2023, Price emailed Roberts a speech to deliver to mark his first 100 days as DMPS superintendent. GPT-0 was highly confident that artificial intelligence wrote the speech. The system reached the same conclusion about a December 3rd, 2023 speech that Price emailed to Roberts for a ceremony celebrating Hoover High School instructor Ann Mink's Iowa Teacher of the Year Award. On February 7th, 2024, Roberts sent Price a message that he planned to share with DMPS staff about layoffs. Price replied 7 minutes later with an AI-edited draft, which the chatbot said would maintain a compassionate tone while inspiring hope. The AI edits turned, "I have made many decisions," into, "I've navigated many crossroads," according to the emails. It also turned, "This is a matter that impacts more than those who received a pink slip," into, "I understand the ripples of concern." At other times, Roberts sent Price drafts of the weekly gratitude and empathy emails that he wanted to send DMPS employees. He told Price to run this through chat for me. Cross, the teacher's union leader, said many district educators discussed how Roberts' weekly emails seemed to be recycled content from his books and social media messages. She was not surprised to hear that he was using artificial intelligence. She does not think many employees read the emails anyway. "They were quite long," she said, "and to be honest, teachers don't have time to sit down and read all that once a week." "When the polar bear must roam, the ice does groan," AI chatbot suggested Roberts tell audience. The emails that the Register received show Roberts relied on artificial intelligence to guide public appearances. The superintendent would often provide updates on district initiatives during school board meetings. In November 2023, Price sent Roberts an AI-generated presentation. "It's designed to keep board members engaged and informed," the chatbot said, "particularly those who might find it challenging to maintain focus on governance issues." In April 2024, Roberts attended the Polar Bear Gala, a fundraiser for North High School. Hours before the event, Price emailed him the outline of a speech suggested by a chatbot. Roberts wanted to use an adage involving polar bears, the school's mascot. The chatbot said that polar bears are strong and majestic, but at the same time, the chatbot pointed out that the animals are vulnerable due to melting ice caps. The chatbot suggested an adage for Roberts to build a speech around: "When the polar bear must roam, the ice does groan." The newly coined adage can be a powerful metaphor, the chatbot said. "This phrase can help illustrate the broader implications of educational policies on children and communities." Roberts thanked Price for the suggestion in an email just as the gala was starting. It's not clear whether Roberts used the adage. Price also sent Roberts interview answers suggested by an AI chatbot, according to the emails. In one March 2025 exchange, Roberts told Price that he was preparing for a big interview. "I would love to leverage your thoughts on responses to the questions," he wrote.
maybe chats, insights as well. About 40 minutes later, she responded, "This needs editing, but here's what our friend kicked out based on my inputs." "Love these," Roberts wrote back. Roberts ignored AI advice to be vulnerable with readers. In their emails, Roberts and Price do not address why the superintendent relied on Price to use artificial intelligence. He could have asked ChatGPT or a similar service himself. It's not clear if Price, who did not return a call seeking comment, paid for an advanced AI chatbot that Roberts didn't have. The superintendent also may not have known how to use the technology. Other emails show that Roberts asked Price to convert PDFs into Word documents, including one titled Compensation Description for Superintendent. He also asked her to post on LinkedIn for him. Often, Roberts was impressed with the AI's suggestions. In November 2024, Price sent Roberts an example of how a chatbot would rewrite a book that they were working on at the time. According to an email Price sent Roberts, Price instructed the chatbot to complete sections of the book, acting as if you can only add 500 words or less. In a separate email, she forwarded Roberts an example of an AI rewritten chapter about the need for culturally responsive teaching. "This is genius," Roberts responded. "This is genius." But he didn't always take the chatbot's suggestions. In April 2025, he asked Price to ask for a chatbot for feedback. He asked Price to ask a chatbot for feedback on a potential LinkedIn article that Roberts titled "Don't Be a Duck." In his draft, Roberts encouraged people to share their emotions more often. Too often, he said, people pretend their lives are going well under the surface, like a duck paddling furiously. These same people are struggling. After reviewing the article, the chatbot said, "His writing carries deep insight and intellectual leadership." But the chatbot continued, "The emotional transparency often sits one degree removed. He reflects vulnerability without fully inhabiting it." At that point, Roberts was living alone 11 months after receiving a deportation order. The MPS leaders have said that the superintendent had not told them that he was in the country illegally, much less facing deportation. He'd appealed the immigration order, but his lawyer stopped representing him after she said he didn't pay her. A couple of weeks later, a second immigration judge would deny Roberts' appeal, ordering him to leave the country a second time in less than a year. He would continue working for the district, even as investigators would later say they found a copy of his deportation order in his car. It's not clear what the AI chatbot was told about all this. But the chatbot suggested Roberts add a line about the times when his emotions and his public persona were in conflict. "I led," the chatbot wanted Roberts to write. "I delivered. I poured into others. And some days I quietly fell apart." Roberts, or Price, posted the article on the superintendent's LinkedIn page 3 days later. The article did not include the chatbot's suggestion. Her next headline, disabled student sues ISU for harassment, retaliation. We see a photo of an Iowa State University sign sitting at the edge of campus in Ames on Friday, August 15th, 2025. A former Iowa State graduate student with documented disabilities, including anxiety, depression, PTSD-like symptoms, and chronic spinal injury, is accusing the university of harassing and retaliating against her by, among other things, making her clean abandoned laboratories with severe chemical hazards. In a lawsuit, Haley P. Mashing filed July 27th in Story County District Court against Iowa State and the Board of Regents, the former ISU teaching and research assistant said she started working in the Department of Chemistry in 2020, passed her preliminary exams in November 2022,
was head quantum mechanics TA over multiple semesters and received a Teaching Excellence Award that same year. She remained in good academic standing until she

and August of 2025 included temporary reassignment to clerical duties compatible with her spinal disability, safety-related adjustments in the lab, various leave accommodations, and assignment of a temporary advisor. Within a week of her April 2025 research ethics complaint, following her request for disability accommodations and accommodations for the hostile and discriminatory environment, ISU revoked Mashing's Ames National Laboratory appointment and took back her lab and building keys. She was then assigned to retaliatory manual labor and safety hazards that involved cleaning abandoned laboratories, despite her disability and past requests for accommodations, exposing her in June 2025 to severe chemical hazards, according to the suit. Specifically, Mashing said she encountered improperly stored thiophosgene, an acutely toxic compound, and a large bottle of cyclohexanone with visible peroxide crystals, which she described as a shock-sensitive explosive. She was told to open, move, and test peroxide-forming chemicals and that nothing was an immediate threat. Her supervisor later admitted he had prior knowledge about the explosive hazard, but forgot about it, according to the lawsuit. These assignments were unrelated to Mashing's academic program and placed her in foreseeable physical danger, according to her lawsuit. After denying her request for clerical duties in July 2025, despite medical documentation showing manual labor aggravated her spinal injury, Iowa State created a referral loop between Student Accessibility Services and the Office of Equal Opportunity, Mashing said, resulting in constructive denial of accommodation in August 2025. To her harassment claim, Mashing said her advisor was condescending and coercive, pressuring her to leave the program and demeaning her. The university refused to assign her a temporary advisor, according to the lawsuit, and terminated her stipend in August 25, despite available funding mechanisms for students on medical leave. When Iowa State, at the end of August, retroactively terminated Mashing's health insurance while she was on approved medical leave for her disabilities, she reported receiving ambiguous notice and ended up incurring thousands of dollars in medical expenses, according to the lawsuit. Iowa State, Mashing said, reinstated her insurance only after she threatened to sue. Reporting harm in the form of physical injury aggravation, lost wages, loss of academic standing and career opportunities, damage to professional reputation, along with emotional distress, anxiety, trauma, and humiliation, Mashing is suing for disability discrimination and retaliation. She's seeking back pay and lost wages, restoration of health insurance and compensation for lost coverage, compensation for emotional distress, physical harm, and loss of career opportunities, punitive damages, and attorney's fees. Mashing is also asking the court to issue an injunction requiring Iowa State to correct her records and implement ADA-compliant procedures. Iowa State has yet to file a response and doesn't comment on pending litigation. You are listening to the reader of the Nonpareil for Friday, August 7th on IRIS, the Iowa Radio Reading Information Service for the Blind. Now let's turn to senior health and advice. Appetite tends to decline as you get older, and in many ways that makes sense. Calorie needs tend to decrease as metabolism slows, and people tend to become less active as they age. It's not a cause for concern if you're eating regular meals and your weight is stable, says Heather Bell Temin, a senior nutritionist at Harvard-affiliated Brigham and Women's Hospital. But a chronic loss of appetite is a different story. When a lack of interest in food leads to skipping meals day after day, the result can be unintentional weight loss,
generally defined as losing more than 5% of your weight in a month without trying.

that increases your risk of falling short of the nutrients your body needs. A key concern is sarcopenia, or loss of muscle mass, says Tina Riley, director of nutrition at Harvard-affiliated Hebrew Rehabilitation Center in Boston. That can lead to participating less in general activities of daily living, like walking, moving, and cooking, Riley says. As many as 25% of older adults experience what researchers call anorexia of aging, an ongoing decline in appetite linked with falls, greater frailty, and lowered immunity. Luckily, there are many ways to rekindle a weak appetite. If you continue to have a poor appetite and unintentional weight loss despite these measures, talk to your doctor about medications that can stimulate your appetite. 1. Talk to your doctor. Sometimes a poor appetite stems from an underlying health condition, a medication side effect, difficulty chewing or swallowing, or depression, many of which are readily treatable and should be ruled out. 2. Eat smaller, more frequent meals. 3 large meals a day can feel daunting when your appetite is low. Try spreading your eating across 5 or 6 smaller meals or snacks throughout the day. This approach can feel less overwhelming and may help your body settle into a regular rhythm of hunger cues. 3. Eat when you're hungriest. If morning is the time you feel the most hunger, make your breakfast larger to take advantage of that, Bell Temin says. That gives you more freedom to ease back at those times of day when you have less appetite. 4. Prioritize protein. Although calorie needs can decrease as we age, protein needs actually increase, says Riley, as adequate protein is vital for preserving muscles. Try to include protein at every meal and plan protein-rich snacks like cheese and crackers, hummus, or nuts. 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If you're only able to take in a small amount of food, make sure to maximize the calories and nutrient for the effort you're making, Bell Temin says. For example, upgrade your morning toast and jam with some peanut butter. 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Add calorie boosters to dishes. Drizzle olive oil on vegetables. Toss shredded cheese or pesto with pasta, or blend nut butter into a smoothie. 6. Drink some of your calories. Liquid calories tend to move more quickly through the stomach and can often be easier for someone with a poor appetite, Bell Temin says. Smoothies, liquid meal supplements, or even a puree-based soup might fill the bill. Try adding them between meals or as an evening snack, rather than trying to include them with a regular meal. 7. Move more. Even a short, gentle walk around the block, or even around the house, before a meal is a natural appetite stimulant, as it signals to the body that it's time to eat. Older adults, who become sedentary, tend to feel less hungry, so building movement into the day, even in small bursts, can make a real difference. 8. Stimulate your senses. Enhancing the sensory pleasure of your meals can help boost a weak appetite, so take the time to set the table nicely, put on some music, or even put flowers on the table, Riley says. Enjoy the smell, sound, sight, and taste of your favorite foods. 9. Make meals more social. Convivial meals boost connection, conversation, and shared dining experiences, which can lead to strengthening social bonds, Riley says. This is an important consideration given that loneliness can suppress appetite. If getting together in person is difficult, look into shared dining experiences, such as community dining programs at local senior centers and churches. Another idea, make a regular meal date via a video conference call with loved ones. 10. Ease up on dietary don'ts. It might be hard to go against years of dietary guidance to cut fat and avoid sugars,
but unless you have health issues requiring dietary constraints, it's not a time to restrict your diet, Riley says. Leading guidelines on healthy aging recommend more liberal diets, she explains, to increase enjoyment and appetite and to ensure calorie needs are met. Turning to sports, NCAA football, Drake, new coach Matt Walker outlines intense style of play. New Drake football coach Matt Walker strolled into the Paul F. Morrison Bulldog Room for the team's annual media day and laid out an intense format he believes will lead to some history. Walker, who took over the team in February, promised risk-taking, intensity, and fast-paced football that most fans who have followed the program haven't been accustomed to seeing. It's going to be on the edge of your seat, unapologetic, aggression all the time, Walker said August 4th. You're going to see an attacking style that you can feel uncomfortable at times. I'd say it's not your grandpa's or uncle's football. We do it differently here. You'll see the fastest offense that snaps the ball in the entire world. You're going to see a defense that's overly aggressive with lineman calls. I've led the country in fourth down opportunities since 2021. The statement is, we're going for it unless it's stupid. That type of mindset and approach has typically worked for Walker, who had tons of success during his previous stop at the University of Wisconsin River Falls. The 15-season stint came to an end with Walker leading the Falcons to the NCAA Division III National Championships in 2025. He made the jump to Drake after Joe Woodley took a job on the Rutgers coaching staff. The Bulldogs were already used to change. The team underwent one coaching change when Todd Stepsis, who led Drake to back-to-back Pioneer Football League crowns, left for Northern Iowa. They underwent another when Woodley won a third straight and then left for a job in the Big Ten. Walker decided to make a move up in competition, has enjoyed working with his new players. It didn't take long for me to confirm that I made the right decision, Walker said. Despite the change and a quarterback competition taking place, the Bulldogs bring back a wealth of returners who are already making an adjustment to his style of play. It's dramatically different than what guided Drake to the three straight PFL titles, but they've bought in and they believe it'll work. I feel like last year we'd run the ball a lot more, chew more time off the clock, just trying to eliminate all the short throws on defense, said Drake defensive back Garrison Codd. This year, we're going to be more aggressive and play more man coverage. I think it's great. The hope is that it'll lead to not only another PFL crown, but a win in the FCS playoffs. The Bulldogs have yet to secure a win in the postseason since the PFL was awarded an automatic bid. Walker believes it can be done, even with a new coach and an overhaul in the staff yet again. He's so sure of success that Walker put winning the league as his top goal in the team's first meeting. Drake was picked to finish second in the Pioneer Football League's preseason poll voted on by coaches. Walker understands why. A lot of people don't know our stars, some of the guys that I think are going to be all-conference, all-American type players and put a ton of production out, Walker said. But that doesn't change how he views his team. There is no drop in what the goal is. The Bulldogs will quickly find out if they can accomplish it. They open the season August 27th against South Dakota Mines. They then take on Montana and Northern Iowa before embarking on PFL play. We're doing good, Walker said. Everybody's excited. Our next article, MLB Field of Dreams. Tickets going for at least $1,200 each. The MLB is returning to Iowa this summer. The American League's Minnesota Twins and the National League's Philadelphia Phillies will face off in a regular season game at the Field of Dreams movie site in Dyersville on August 13th at 6:30 p.m. CT. The contest marks the third ever MLB at Field of Dreams game after the MLB previously played regular season games there in 2021 and 2022. Here's what to know about the MLB at Field of Dreams and how to get tickets. Official tickets for the 2026 Field of Dreams game sold through MLB are no longer available
as the official ticket lottery closed on June 18th. Tickets can still be purchased through third-party resale platforms such as StubHub, though prices start around $1,200 as of July 31st. You can still see the Iowa Cubs versus St. Paul Saints game at the Field of Dreams on August 11th, which serves as a precursor to the MLB game. Ticket prices start at $132 on MLB.tickets.com. The first MILB game played at the Field of Dreams movie site was held in 2022 when the Cedar Rapids Colonels lost 7-2 to the Quad Cities River Bandits. How to watch Field of Dreams game. The game will be streamed exclusively on Netflix, with coverage beginning at 5:30 p.m. CT on August 13th. The 2026 MLB season marks Netflix's first year carrying professional baseball, and the platform recently aired the league's Home Run Derby on July 13th. Why is MLB coming back to Iowa? That inaugural MLB game at the Field of Dreams movie site was a huge hit. Actor Kevin Costner, who plays an Iowa farmer who plows over his corn to build a baseball field in the 1989 Field of Dreams, led the two teams onto the field in a touching pregame show. Netflix tapped Costner to narrate a promo for MLB at Field of Dreams in a trailer for the Phillies-Twins game. The 2021 game ended with former White Sox shortstop Tim Anderson crushing a walk-off home run into the ballpark's cornfield. The MLB returned in 2022 when the Chicago Cubs defeated the Cincinnati Reds 4-2. Renovations to the site prevented a game from being held in 2023. In 2024 and 2025, the MLB chose to host its special event games at Rickwood Field in Birmingham, Alabama, and Bristol Motor Speedway in Bristol, Tennessee, respectively. And that does it for today's reading of the Daily Nonpareil for Friday, August 7th. I'm your reader, Bob. You can access a recording of today's reading on our website, iowaradioreading.org, at any time. Thanks for listening.

0: From the Bureau of Economic Geology, this is EarthDate. What exactly is fossil water, and why have we consumed so much of it? No, it's not a new brand of bottled water imported from the days of dinosaurs. Fossil water came from melting ice sheets, ancient lake systems, and a generally wetter climate tens to hundreds of thousands of years ago. It percolated into porous rocks, which were then buried under deep layers of sediment, where it was sealed off from the surface, and there it stayed, until farmers discovered it. And in the second half of the 20th century, they started drilling wells into fossil aquifers and pumping like mad, turning sunny, dry places into acres and acres of green farmland. Crop supplies boomed. Food became cheaper and more plentiful, grown in formerly parched places like California and Kansas, and shipped around the world for people like you and me to eat, ingesting fossil water with it. The trouble is, fossil water is a finite resource, and new studies suggest that many fossil aquifers may become depleted this century, so that we won't be able to rely on them any longer. This could mean that the crops that depend on them could become less plentiful and more expensive again. All the while, population will likely increase, the climate will likely warm, our demand for water will continue to climb, which means we'll have to adapt to the lack of fossil water, just as we adapted to its discovery, this time with more efficient crops and farming methods and more efficient use. For EarthDate, I'm Scott Tinker.
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0: Hello, it's time to read the Des Moines Register for August 7th, 2026. All material heard in IRIS is intended solely for the use of Iowans with a print disability. I'm Tom Guetta, and my partner at the microphone is Larray Nicodemus. For the next 90 minutes, we will have a guest speaker, Alexis Guetta. For the first hour, we'll cover national and local news from the Des Moines Register and USA Today. 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High today, 83 degrees, low 65. Afternoon thunderstorms may be possible, winds 6 to 12 miles per hour. High Saturday, 87, low 69. Sunday, high 89, low 71. Possible thunderstorm at night. Saturday, partly sunny and humid on Sunday. 24-hour precipitation for this area was 1.87 inches. Month to date is 1.92 inches on average. Sunrise today was at 6:15 a.m., sunset tonight, 8:25 p.m. Looking at the headlines from the Des Moines Register, on the top is a picture of the Iowa State football coach. Takeaways from Iowa State's first day of fall football camp. There is a picture of a balance for justice called Health on the Docket. Iowa Supreme Court term focuses on medical malpractice. Other two articles include Holding Fauci in Contempt Advances and Miller Meeks, None, Tout Tax Law as Iowa Layoffs Persist. Now here with our first article is Larray Nicodemus.
1: Thank you, Tom. Miller Meeks, None, Tout Tax Law as Iowa Layoffs Persist. This story by Liam Halloweth and Marissa Payne. And there's a couple of pictures that accompany this. Representative Marionette Miller Meeks speaks to Wilton Precision Steel Company President W. Dennis Hanser while touring the facility August 5th in Wilton, Iowa. They have hard hats on. And there's one of U.S. Representative Zach Nunn and Acting Labor Secretary Keith Sonderling tour the AutoJet manufacturing facility in Clive, Iowa on August 4th. Two Iowa Republicans up for re-election in Congress touted the One Big Beautiful Bill as a boon for U.S. manufacturers during a pair of visits to large manufacturers in their home districts. U.S. Representatives Marionette Miller Meeks and Zach Nunn toured some companies in their respective districts recently to trumpet the benefits of the year-old tax and spending law as the Trump administration tries to bring back manufacturing jobs from overseas. Miller Meeks toured a pair of steel producers in Wilton on Wednesday, August 5th, while Nunn visited a Clive manufacturing facility on August 4th with Acting U.S. Labor Secretary Keith Sonderling. I wanted to see American manufacturing that's coming back to Iowa and coming back to this country, Sonderling said. The president, when he ran, he promised to bring back industries. He promised to bring back jobs like this. And that's exactly what we're seeing. And more importantly, we're seeing firsthand how the working family's tax cut is actually bringing jobs and more money back to Iowa. Republicans contend the measure's investment in workforce training, focus on the trades, allowance for expensing new equipment, and research and development for corporations, and temporary deduction on taxes on overtime have helped drive U.S. investment in manufacturing. Democrats argue the Republican tax law disproportionately benefits wealthy Americans while making steep cuts to public assistance programs, including federal spending on food assistance and Medicaid. The Trump administration says the law, which Republicans have since taken to calling working families tax cut, is projected to provide more than $3.7 trillion in tax cuts and make more than $1.3 trillion in spending cuts over a decade. Both lawmakers' visits were organized through their congressional offices, but they are both on the November third general election ballot and face tough re-election bids. Election observers rate their matchup toss-ups, meaning either party has a shot at winning the seat. National Democrats are heavily targeting the races as potentially pivotal in their fight to take control of Congress. Tours come amid agriculture economy downturn, manufacturing layoffs. Republicans' manufacturing focus comes as Iowa struggles with a decline in manufacturing jobs, driven in part by a sluggish agricultural economy ailing from Trump's sweeping tariffs. The tariffs have driven up prices on all sorts of items, in turn spiking businesses' costs for materials and other goods. Iowa shed 4,300 manufacturing jobs in the last 12 months, according to Iowa workforce development data, more than any in any other sector. Recent layoffs have included manufacturers such as Whirlpool Corporation, which has announced over 600 layoffs, and ongoing cutbacks at John Deere. In 2024, before the 2025 tax law was passed, the state also saw manufacturing job losses, leading the state's layoffs, according to a report from the Common Sense Institute. While Iowa has shed manufacturing jobs, the state has seen several new manufacturing investments, including a $102.7 million facility in Bondurant. Sonderling said the administration has focused on ensuring that farmers and Iowa manufacturers can benefit from the law as it takes effect. We're really working very closely with Iowa farmers, make sure they have the workers they need, Sonderling said. There's a lot of really skilled agricultural jobs that are here, that people from around the country can come and take these high-paying, high-skilled agricultural jobs. Miller Meeks, who is seeking re-election in Iowa's 1st Congressional District, touted the tax-cutting law during a series of stops at manufacturing companies, Wilton Precision Steel and the Gerdau steel mill, both in Wilton, on Wednesday. The congressional district encompasses Iowa City, Davenport, Keokuk, Indianola, and rural southeast Iowa. The stops were part of her second annual Made in America manufacturing tour, which involves visits and tours of manufacturers in the 1st Congressional District. If we hadn't passed the working families tax credit, we'd be in a lot worse place than we are now, Miller Meeks said. You're not going to be able to keep manufacturing in the United States or bring back manufacturing, which is a longer process, without those tax provisions. Miller Meeks said businesses being able to plan on their expected tax burden by making Trump's signature 2017 tax cuts permanent will allow companies to plan for the future. Making them permanent, they are going to know they will exist for where they're going to, with their workforce, Miller Meeks said. Her opponent, Iowa City Democrat Christina Bohanan, pointed to recent layoffs in the district, saying the tax cuts did not bring more jobs to Iowa. Manufacturers in the district and across the state have cut jobs and closed up shop under Representative Miller Meeks' leadership, Bohanan said in a statement to the Press Citizen. Because she would rather give massive tax breaks to companies shipping jobs overseas while taking their checks than protect Iowa manufacturing. Nunn, acting labor secretary, tout manufacturing benefits in Clive. Sonderling and Nunn on Tuesday trumpeted the GOP tax law after a tour of Clive-based AutoJet, a manufacturing business that specializes in exhaust systems for school buses, trucks, and off-road vehicles. Sonderling said several of the law's new tax provisions are supporting manufacturing businesses, including a new 100% bonus depreciation for the cost of qualified production property, equipment used for manufacturing, production, and refining for the year the item enters into service. He said that has helped businesses such as AutoJet buy new equipment and grow. Nunn said he will champion more investment in labor and workforce education. He and Sonderling plan to meet with labor unions and community colleges to discuss workforce development efforts. We're building again, and we're building in America, Nunn said. It's a direct reflection of the work that we've done in both done in Congress, but also, most importantly, right here on the home front. The fact that AutoJet has had one of their best years ever and is on track to have their best record year yet suggests that we're really open for business here. Zach Schenkman, campaign spokesperson for the state Senator Sarah Trone-Garriott, who is running against Nunn, said the numbers on the ground tell a different story of the tax law's ripple effects. While Nunn is touting the One Big Beautiful Bill as a win for Iowa manufacturing, Iowa lost thousands of manufacturing jobs last year and recently ranked 48th in economic growth. Schenkman said, the chaotic tariff policy Zach Nunn voted for is driving up costs for Iowa families and farmers, all the while rural clinics are closing because of Nunn's Medicaid cuts, and Iowans are footing the bill for tax cuts for billionaires.
0: Thank you, Lorraine. Health on the docket. Iowa Supreme Court term focuses on medical malpractice. William Morris, Des Moines Register. For attorneys and litigants not dealing with medical malpractice cases, the recently concluded Iowa Supreme Court term may have been a quiet one. Iowa's highest court heard and decided 107 cases in its 2025-26 term, which concluded June 30. While the court heard cases touching on gun rights, police violence, and other controversial topics, such cases were fewer than in recent years. The docket tilted towards workers' compensation, child welfare, and esoteric disputes over legal procedures, and medical malpractice cases. The court heard 8 malpractice appeals this term, most of them stemming from 2 rulings it made in 2024 that have caused turmoil across dozens of pending cases. The court, now in its 4th year with the same 7 members, all Republican appointed, had to address what Justice Edward Mansfield described as, quote, chaos and disruption, end quote, from the 2024 rulings, which resulted in many cases being dismissed without trial. In the wake of those rulings, which involved the validity of so-called, quote, certificates of merit, end quote, plaintiffs' medical experts submitted, the courts have seen dozens of motions and appeals over whether already pending cases could continue. The Supreme Court's ruling this term clarified that, in many cases, the answer was no. The decisions provide finality, in many cases disappointingly so, for numerous plaintiffs and their families, some who have been waiting for years for their days in court. Attorneys for a number of the plaintiffs declined to comment on the decision. Attorney Rick Stefani, who has represented malpractice insurers and medical providers in cases before the court, said the rulings confirm the certificate of merit law should be, quote, followed as written, end quote. Quote, the statute provides a clear framework for medical malpractice claims, helping ensure that meritorious claims move forward while those that do not satisfy the statutory requirements do not, he said. We believe the Iowa Supreme Court's recent decisions provide additional clarity regarding how the statute should be applied, end quote. A multi-year medical malpractice mess. Enacted in 2017, Iowa's Certificate of Merit Law requires plaintiffs with medical malpractice claims to provide a sworn statement from a medical expert early in the case attesting that the claim has merit. In 2024, the Iowa Supreme Court held in 2 cases that the Certificate of Merit must be in affidavit form, meaning they must be signed before a notary or state that they have been made, quote, under penalty of perjury, end quote. Other common language, such as, quote, hereby affirms and states, or being first duly sworn on oath, deposes and states, end quote, doesn't cut it. Those rulings led to a wave of motions to dismiss pending cases, some of which had been working through litigation for years. The Supreme Court last year held that such motions, even years later, should be granted so long as they are made before a case's pre-trial motion deadline. How the court ruled in malpractice disputes. In the wake of the 2024 rulings, plaintiff side attorneys adopted 2 strategies to preserve at-risk cases. Some plaintiffs sought to belatedly amend their certificates with, quote, penalty of perjury, end quote, language, despite being well after the deadline set by the law. Others dismissed and refiled their cases entirely, even for claims that now fell outside the statute of limitations, relying on Iowa's, quote, savings statute, end quote, that in some cases allows a new case to be treated as a continuation of a previous one. Over several cases this term, the court rejected the former course of action while unanimously endorsing the latter. In a case involving an allegedly botched knee surgery, Justice David May wrote that filing a new certificate after years of litigation is insufficient to save a pending lawsuit. Mansfield and Justices Matthew McDermott and Dana Oxley dissented in this and several other cases, arguing that the challenged certificates in fact were valid under the law. In a different case, where physicians allegedly missed a patient's growing cancer for nearly 4 years, the plaintiff had better luck dismissing and refiling the entire lawsuit. McDermott wrote for the unanimous court that because the new case was a continuation of the first suit, it survived the statute of limitations. Quote, a plaintiff is not required to exhaust futile procedural maneuvers to fall within the protection of the saving statute, end quote, McDermott wrote. A second case that followed a similar procedural path was also sent back to the lower court to move forward trial. In addition to medical malpractice, the court touched on a number of other significant issues this term. Gun laws remain in flux after 2022 amendment. Gun rights were a hot topic in the 2024-25 term as the court addressed the first cases touching on a 2022 amendment adding a right to keep and bear arms to the Iowa Constitution that goes beyond the U.S. Constitution's Second Amendment. While the issue wasn't as prominent in the most recent term, the court still issued two notable decisions applying the new standard to existing gun restrictions. In one case, a court upheld Iowa's felon in possession ban, finding a restriction on gun rights for those convicted felonies to be historically grounded and justified, protecting public safety. In a second ruling, a week later, the court found a different law banning convicted domestic abusers from possessing guns is unconstitutional, at least in some cases. The defendant, who was charged 14 years after a misdemeanor conviction, no longer posed a clear threat to public safety, McDermott wrote for the court. Mansfield, in a concurrence, suggested possible legislative tweaks that might save the law, including creating a process for convicted abusers to formally request reinstatement of their rights. Court considers several police lawsuits. The court heard several cases alleging police misconduct. In one, the justices affirmed a $4.25 million verdict against an officer over a high-speed chase that resulted in fatal injuries to the fleeing motorcyclist. In another unanimous ruling, the court reinstated a lawsuit against Waterloo Police for the 2021 shooting of Brent Bogus. It's one of several cases where the court refused to apply Iowa's qualified immunity statute to tort claims such as negligence or assault and battery. In a third case, the court deadlocked, leaving in place a lower court's order dismissing a lawsuit against a Scott County sheriff's deputy who in 2018 shot and killed a man who was trying to escape arrest. Justice Thomas Waterman recused himself from that case. Other noteworthy rulings included decisions affirming the admissibility and reliability of firearm ballistic testing evidence, upholding Iowa's ban on pornography in state prisons, and denying the state auditor access to the attorney-client communications of those subject to audits. Register analysis of who agreed the most, who wrote the most. As in past years, the justices frequently spoke with one voice. A Des Moines Register analysis found that 72 cases, 67% of the total, were decided unanimously compared to past terms. Of the seven justices, May and Christopher McDonald were the most often on the winning side, joining or concurring with the majority in 98 cases each. On the flip side, Mansfield, Oxley, and McDermott were most often in dissent, largely due to their stance in the medical malpractice cases. Mansfield was the most prolific writer of opinions in the term, filing 28, while Chief Justice Susan Christensen wrote the fewest at 17. Mansfield also authored the most dissenting opinions at 9 and led the court with 6 solo dissents or concurrences. The 2026-27 term begins in September.
1: Holding Fauci in contempt advances. Paul, pardon nullifies Fifth Amendment claim by Zachary Schirmelli of USA Today. Dateline Washington, a Republican-led Senate committee voted August 6 to hold Dr. Anthony Fauci, the federal official who led the government's COVID-19 response in 2020, in contempt of Congress for refusing to answer questions during a July 29 hearing. The panel advanced the resolution to the full chambers on an 8-5 vote, with two senators also voting no by proxy to rebuke the infectious disease expert for asserting his Fifth Amendment rights against self-incrimination during congressional testimony. Over several contentious hours during the July 29 hearing before the Senate Homeland Security and Government Affairs Committee, Fauci was repeatedly pressured by Republican lawmakers to discuss a number of both professionally and personally sensitive issues, ranging from his actions as the country's top pandemic expert to his own revealing diary entries. Fauci's stonewalling, pleading the Fifth more than 100 times, enraged Republicans, most notably Committee Chair Senator Rand Paul, Republican Kentucky, who accused him of defying Congress. "The sole reason he's calling me before this committee is to get me to say something, anything, that could vindicate his repeated public pledges that I end up," in his words, quote, "behind bars," Fauci told lawmakers. "Any reasonable person who has followed his unhinged obsession with me would readily come to the same conclusion." Paul has repeatedly advocated for the imprisonment of Fauci, a longtime political foe. Fauci stressed that it pained him to not answer senators' questions. He insisted he respected the legislative branch's authority and underlined his decades-long record of cooperating with Congress. Before leaving office, former President Joe Biden issued a pardon to Fauci for any actions he took as a federal public health official between 2014 and 2025. That fact has prompted Paul and other Republicans to claim that Fauci is immune from concerns about self-incrimination, something Fauci's lawyers and Democrats dispute, and left a cloud of legal questions swirling around the political spectacle. "Do you incriminate yourself if you have a pardon?" Paul said. "I think that question's for the courts." Reuters reported that Paul believed Fauci's pardon nullified his Fifth Amendment claim and that any remaining protection was waived when Fauci agreed to testify. As larger legislative battles rage with the Senate about to leave town for August recess, it's not clear when or if the full chamber will ever take a vote on the contempt resolution. Paul also has the option, though, of sending his committee's criminal contempt referral directly to the Justice Department, a step he indicates he plans to take. The office of Jeanine Pirro, U.S. Attorney for the District of Columbia, would review the referral if it proceeds and would decide whether to seek a grand jury indictment, Reuters reported. Fauci is also being investigated for his conduct during the pandemic by Louisiana, Florida, and Alabama, Reuters reported. Were a state to charge him with a crime, the federal pardon would not apply.
0: Iowa HHS reports state's first 26 West Nile virus case. Kyle Warner, Des Moines Register. Iowa's first case of West Nile virus of 2026 has been reported by the Iowa Department of Health and Human Services. Iowa HHS confirmed a case of West Nile virus on Wednesday, August 5th, after a test was completed at the State Hygienic Laboratory, according to a news release from the department. The infected person is an adult from eastern Iowa. There were 57 cases of West Nile virus in Iowa in 2025 with three deaths. What is West Nile virus? West Nile virus is most commonly spread through infected mosquitoes. Most people who are infected do not have symptoms. Those who do show symptoms could have fever, headache, body aches, vomiting, diarrhea, or rash, according to Centers for Disease Control and Prevention. All states in the United States have recorded cases of West Nile infections, with about 2,000 people diagnosed with the virus last year. Less than 1% of infections result in infection of the nervous system, but such an infection can lead to encephalitis or meningitis, according to the CDC. Cases of West Nile are common throughout the summer season, but peak in late August to early September. Once the virus is transmitted via mosquito bite, it can incubate for 2 to 6 days or up to 14 days or more in immunocompromised people, according to Iowa HHS. West Nile virus is not contagious, and there is no vaccine or specific treatment for it. How to protect yourself from West Nile virus? Avoiding mosquitoes is the best way to avoid bites and possible infection. Quote, "We want Iowans to enjoy the outdoors and to protect themselves from mosquito bites, which can spread illnesses like West Nile virus," end quote, State Medical Director Robert Cruz said in the release. Use insect repellent when spending time outdoors. Empty standing water around your home. And make sure windows and doors have screens that are in good condition. Using insect repellent, especially those with DEET, Bacardin, lemon or eucalyptus oil, paramethanediol, 2-undecanone, or IR-3535 is recommended by Iowa HHS. 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The CDC recommends wearing long sleeves and long pants to keep mosquitoes away from your skin. The CDC also recommends avoiding being outside during dusk and dawn when mosquitoes are most active. Preventing mosquitoes from breeding can also eliminate the risk of being bitten. Use mosquito dunks in standing water near your home will kill larvae and prevent them from maturing into mosquitoes. Many cities also spray for mosquitoes to prevent the bugs from spreading. Now, a guest reader will read the next article.
2: Here from Iowa Des Moines, more Iowans traveled out of state for abortions in 2025 compared to with the previous 2 years, and usage of abortion pills prescribed over telehealth increased, according to newly released data.
0: Thank you, Lexi. And one more local article. Nearby church duplex slowing 13th Grand Intersection expansion. Celia Brocker, Ames Tribune. Construction for dedicated turn lanes at the 13th Street and Grand Avenue intersection in Ames is set to start in 2028, but the city must first acquire 12 nearby properties. The project will also include a new traffic signal and a shared-use path that runs along the west side of Grand Avenue in addition to the 4 left turn lanes. Grand Avenue is a major north-to-south thoroughfare that connects much of the city to downtown, extending from South 16th Street to Highway 69 in North Ames. The east to west 13th Street connects Interstate 35 drivers with the north side of Iowa State University campus. The north and southbound lanes of Grand Avenue at the 13th Street intersection each have a left turn signal, but no dedicated turn lane. The east to west 13th Street portion of the intersection does not have dedicated turn signals or dedicated turn lanes. The upgrades were identified in the Traffic Systems Capacity Improvements Program, which noted several critical intersections in need. The Ames City Council approved the $500,000 program June 2025. The council reviewed and accepted the 10 property easements on Tuesday, July 28th, that have been acquired so far for just over $74,000. What properties must the city acquire for the 13th and Grand project? Multiple properties must be acquired in 2026 before the intersection expansion can proceed. The city is specifically pursuing the Seventh-day Adventist Church at 1303 Grand Avenue and a residential duplex property at 1302 Harding Avenue. The city will obtain the two properties in full to order in order to widen 13th Street, Ames civil engineer Mark Danson said. Quote, 13th Street west of Grand Avenue will be widened to the north, Danson said. That widening shifts the proposed sidewalk along the north side of 13th Street into the area occupied by the existing structures, with portions of the improvements immediately adjacent to, or in some locations within, the existing building footprints, end quote. If the city acquires these two properties, the church and duplex will be demolished. No other buildings are expected to be torn down. Portions of 12 properties near the intersection still need to be acquired, primarily along Grand Avenue, while an address along 12th and another on 13th Street still need to be acquired. City staff asked council for 2 additional months to pursue voluntary acquisition of as many remaining properties as possible. They'll return to the council in September with new acquisitions, while they'll ask for direction on how to acquire the remaining properties. Construction at Major Ames intersection expected to start in 2 years. The city will begin building demolition, private equity relocations, and power line relocations in 2027, while they'll also coordinate with affected property owners. Construction is anticipated to begin in 2028. The 2-year timeline gives staff, quote, adequate time to work with adjacent properties, end quote, that require easements and others impacted by the construction, Ganson said.
1: Sarah Trone Garriott's first 2026 campaign ad centers faith, service, by Marissa Payne. Democrat Sarah Trone Garriott, Sarah Trone, Garrett, launched her first televised campaign ad of the general election cycle, focusing on how her faith as a Lutheran minister has shaped her approach to public service and politics. Trone, Garrett, the Democratic Party's nominee in South Central Iowa's 3rd Congressional District in the November 3rd general election, unveiled the 32nd spot titled Quick on Thursday, August 6, as part of an initial six-figure ad buy. My faith teaches me that you show up and you listen, Trone Garrett said in a statement. That's what I do as a pastor, and it's what I do as an elected official. It's not complicated, but too many politicians in Washington have forgotten who they work for. Speaking from her front porch, the state senator from West Des Moines highlights how her faith guides her to listen to constituents. In Scripture, it's taught to be quick to listen and slow to speak, Trone Garrett says. Well, Congress could stand to hear a verse or two. Images of Trone Garrett outside of Grace Lutheran Church and inside the Iowa Capitol flicker as she pivots to criticize Washington, D.C. As a Lutheran minister and a state senator, I make listening a priority, and what I hear is people are hurting, she says. And Washington isn't helping. That costs us. In the ad, she calls for term limits, a complete ban on congressional lawmakers trading stocks, and requiring members of Congress to hold open in-person town halls. She has completed her own town hall tour in each of the district's 21 counties, drawing a contrast with her opponent, two-term Republican U.S. Representative Zach Nunn, who previously called them a taxpayer-funded protest event. He maintains he engages with constituents in other ways. Nunn will appear at the Des Moines Register's political soapbox this month. Trone Garrett's ad counters a barrage of attacks she has faced from Republicans seeking to undermine her religious credibility, painting her progressive politics and positions on LGBTQ issues as incompatible with her faith. She said the attacks misrepresent her religious background and record. She has touted her track record of winning competitive races against Republicans. Trone Garrett was first elected to the Iowa Senate in 2020, flipping a Republican-held district to Democratic control, and has won two tough races since. The 2026 race is shaping up to be one of the nation's top battleground contests in the midterms, as elections analysts, including the Cook Political Report, rated as a toss-up, meaning either party could nab the seat. The 3rd District encompasses Des Moines, its suburbs, and rural South Central Iowa.
0: New kitchen will help carry harvest further. Mustard Seed Farm looks to expand food access. Rana Faberg, Ames Tribune. Along a picturesque gravel road northwest of Ames sits Mustard Seed Community Farm, a place where abundance feels like a calling rather than a commodity. Volunteers move through rows of tomatoes, peppers, and flowers with an easy rhythm, harvesting food that will be given away before the day is done. Mustard Seed donated more than half of what it grew last year and harvested nearly 10,000 pounds of produce in 2023. Mustard Seed has been in operation since 2008 as a volunteer-run, nonprofit Catholic worker service project. The 11-acre farm's mission is simple and deeply felt. It is a place built on simple living, a love for neighbors, and cultivating a place where everyone can participate in growing and eating delicious, healthy, locally produced food. There are a number of pictures showing volunteers working in the gardens, as well as showing vegetables that have been recently harvested. A community kitchen will carry Mustard Seed's harvest further. Construction crews have been working since May on a new food processing kitchen that will change how Mustard Seed serves the community. The project began after the farm connected to rural water, opening the door to bigger dreams. The farm team member, Amy Adams, said the kitchen will solve one of their biggest challenges. Quote, we harvest from 7 a.m. to 10 a.m. Tuesday and Friday mornings. We wash and pack everything in that three-hour shift, then send it straight to our donation sites. We don't store anything on the farm, she said. This kitchen will give us the ability to store producing produce longer and process more of it instead of letting anything go to waste, end quote. The new space will include a walk-in cooler, freezer, food preparation tables, sinks, a dehydrator, and other equipment to preserve food that might otherwise be lost. Quote, if we have tomatoes that are cracked or peppers with a blemish, we don't want to donate them, but they're still good, farm team member Carrie Storjahan said. We can turn them into salsa, jam, or dehydrated peppers instead, end quote. The total cost of the kitchen is about $150,000, which includes construction, equipment, and educational programming. Fundraising is ongoing. Quote, building a food processing kitchen will enable us to extend our harvest season and provide high-quality, preserved farm products to our community, partners, and neighbors, like jams, jellies, teas, soup mixes, and more, end quote, farm volunteer and founder Alice McGreary said in a news release. Mustard Seeds Kitchen will be a place to learn and gather. The kitchen will also expand Mustard Seeds' educational reach. The new construction is connected to a schoolhouse where art projects take place.

0: and let them ripen on the counter, but you never really know how long that will take. With a cooler, we can ripen them here and donate them at the perfect time. End quote. Last year's pear harvest was so abundant that branches snapped under the weight. Quote, they were literally breaking because they were so full, Adams said. We needed somebody to eat all those pears. End quote. Mustard Seed is a community built by hands and heart. On harvest mornings, volunteers gather from 7 to 10 a.m. to pick, wash, and pack produce. Everything is delivered the same day to about a dozen community partners. The farm donates its best-looking produce, not the leftovers. Quote, we donate our nicest and most normal-looking things, Adams said. We do the opposite of most farms. We have about 12 community partners and names we make regular donations to, end quote. More than half of the food grown at the farm is donated to those partners, which include Food at First, the Romero House, Primary Health Care, the Bridge Home, and the Shop at Iowa State University. The farm also operates a small community-supported agriculture program, or CSA, for its produce and a separate flower CSA, both tended with the same care. Zinnias and other blooms fill buckets on Friday mornings as volunteer craft bouquets for subscribers. During a recent farm tour, interns cooked lunch in the outdoor packhouse using vegetables harvested only hours earlier. Quote, it's really special to cook lunch with things that were just harvested a couple of hours ago, Adams said. There's a lot of camaraderie out here. End quote. Store Johan said the farm spirit is what keeps people coming back. Quote, I started as an intern and I'm still here, she said. That speaks to how much fun I've had. End quote. Helping out at Mustard Seed Farm. Mustard Seed, 366 West Avenue, continues to raise money for the Kitchen Project. Donations can be made at mustardseedfarm.org, where supporters will find links to the farm's GoFundMe and information about making tax-deductible gifts through its fiscal sponsor. Volunteers are also welcome and earn a CSA-style box of produce each shift. The farm's team hopes the new kitchen will help them nourish Central Iowa all year long, strengthening the nutritional needs, wellness, and resilience of local communities.
1: Ankeny Airport runway extension gets $2.5 million federal funding boost by Philip Sitter. The expansion of Ankeny Regional Airport's main runway is getting a lift with federal funding. Local and state officials, including Republican U.S. Representative Zach Nunn, announced Wednesday, August 5th, that Polk County Aviation Authority is receiving a $2.5 million community project funding grant that's part of transportation, housing, and urban development appropriations in the 2026 fiscal year. The grant will help with a 500-foot extension of the airport's runway 18/36 that's already been under construction. The airport has received more than $24 million in investment over the past decade, said Jeff Wagness, chairperson of Polk County Aviation Authority. That includes $11.7 million from the Federal Aviation Administration, more than $2 million from the Department of Transportation, and $10.6 million from local taxpayers, Wagness said. But the FAA has declined to fund the runway extension project, he said. Had declined. Nunn secured the community project funding grant after it had been previously rejected in the prior budget cycle. A runway was not only justified, it was demanded, Nunn said. The extension will make the airport's main runway 6,000 feet long, allowing the airport to serve bigger private jets. Corporate planes are about 40% of the airport's users. The airport will also continue to serve hobby pilots, 60% of its users, as well as the Iowa Air National Guard and Iowa State Patrol. The State Patrol stores planes at the airport, including one that's partly been used for travel by Governor Kim Reynolds and First Gentleman Kevin Reynolds. Tiffany Toshek, president and CEO of the Greater Des Moines Partnership, said funding for the runway extension was one of the partnership's top priorities on its federal legislation agenda. Aaron Rickelman, chairperson of the Ankeny Area Chamber Board of Directors, said, it's exciting to see a Washington decision affect our small town. Ankeny has become the state's fifth largest city after the results of a special census released in 2025. And Mayor Bobby Bentz said the runway extension is an investment into the community's future for attracting jobs and infrastructure. Airport manager Dave Kolwitzki previously told the Register in February construction on the runway extension would start in March and last through the end of November.

0: The most recent progress update through June expected paving, embankment, and electrical work would continue in July, according to a Polk County Aviation Authority document. The existing portion of the runway is also being re-poured with new, thicker concrete to accommodate heavier planes. Kawiski said the total project for extension and renovation would cost $12 million, with two-thirds of that from federal funding. He estimated Ankeny's 19,000 takeoffs and landings each year, about 50 to 60 per day, made the airport the third or fifth busiest in the state. The airport's development is continuing in other ways. Wagsness said the National Guard is finishing up construction of a hangar, and the airport broke ground in the past month on a new maintenance building that will provide storage for snow removal and other equipment. There is still an 80-person wait list for hangar space, he said.
1: Iowa sales tax holiday explained. What will be exempt and what won't be? Emery Glover, Des Moines Register. We're only weeks away from school bells ringing and seeing the kids walking back into classrooms to begin the school year. Before that happens, parents will head to stores to get everything their children need for the upcoming school year. And with prices continuing to rise, some parents may be looking for a little relief for their bank accounts. Starting August 7th, Iowa's tax-free weekend will offer an opportunity for parents and students to purchase certain items needed for this school year without paying the state sales tax. The state tax holiday, however, officially ends on August 8th at midnight. By the way, you're not limited to purchases at brick-and-mortar businesses around the state. Qualifying purchases made from retailers online will also be exempt from sales tax, even if the delivery date falls after the tax-free weekend is over. Here's a look at what you can and cannot receive during the tax break on tax-free weekend. What's exempt from sales tax during Iowa's tax-free weekend? If you're looking to upgrade your child's wardrobe before the school year, you're in luck. During Iowa's tax-free weekend, clothing and shoes are among the items exempted from sales tax during that weekend. However, there is a catch. Those items must have a selling price of $100 or less. Anything over $100 will not have a sales tax exemption. The list of eligible clothing includes shirts, pants, shoes, and socks. There are even a few items, like diapers, baby and adult versions, graduation caps and gowns, lab coats, raincoats, and even nightgowns that qualify as exempted items. What's not exempt from sales tax during Iowa's tax-free holiday? While many items are listed as exempted items for Iowa's sales tax holiday, there are almost just as many items that are not exempted. While this is a chance for parents to save some money on back-to-school items, there are some things that students may need that parents will, in fact, be charged a sales tax. For instance, backpacks, athletic equipment, such as pads, gloves, and cleats, wallets, and watches are among the items not exempted, according to the Iowa Department of Revenue. Traditional school supplies like pens, pencils, markers, and more are also or not exempt. Rented clothing, repair, and clothing repair also do not qualify as exemptions. You can see the full list of taxable and exempt items at revenue.iowa.gov. While you will still pay taxes on back-to-school supplies during Iowa's tax-free weekend, many retailers will have sales and discounts. National retailers like Office Depot, Office Max, Staples, Target, and Walmart have school supply lists available online so you can compare prices at home.
0: Urbandale residents to vote on $25 million bond for new police station by Philip Sitter. Voters in Urbandale will decide in November whether the city will get a new police station that officials say is needed. Urbandale City Council approved Monday, August 3rd, to place on the November 3rd ballot a bond referendum to help pay for the new police station without raising the city's property tax rate. The up to $25 million bond referendum will need at least 60% voter approval in order to pass. Officials said the existing station does not have the capacity for current operations or the expected growth of the police force. A modern police station would give our personnel the space and infrastructure needed to serve Urbandale effectively today while preparing the department for the community's needs in the decades ahead, Urbandale Police Chief Rob Johansson said in the city news release after the council vote Monday. The city's existing police station, built in 1982, is at 3740 86th Street. The proposed new 95,000-square-foot station would be on city-owned property at the southwest corner of Douglas Avenue and 100th Street. The city would pay for the $60 million station with three sources: $10 million from city reserves and local option sales tax revenue, $25 million from revenue from the Northwest Market Center Tax Increment Financing District, and $25 million from the bond referendum to be repaid in 15 years or less. Urbandale Mayor Robert Andwig said in the city's release that raising property taxes to pay for the project can be avoided because of planning carefully, using a combination of funding sources, and making strategic use of the city's existing financial capacity. What would a new Urbandale police station have? The existing police station was built in 1982 for 26 officers, serving 18,000 residents, but the department now has 62 officers, serving almost 50,000 residents. The building is now inadequate to meet the operational demands of a growing city and an expanded police department staff and operations, according to council documents. A previous space needs study indicated it would not be feasible to continue adding on to the building. The latest plan calls for about 95,000 square feet that would accommodate more space for training, including with firearms on a range, evidence storage, offices, locker rooms, and secure parking. More information about the proposed police station, financing, and bond referendum is available at urbandale.org/vote.
1: More than 60,000 evacuated as Washington wildfires continue, USA Today. Three major wildfires continued burning around Washington State's second largest city on August 6th, entering their sixth day after destroying hundreds of homes and other structures and forcing tens of thousands of evacuations. Fire crews from across Washington remained focused on the Old Trails, Autumn Lane, and Fairview fires, which together make up the Spokane Complex fires. Mandatory evacuation orders remained in place in parts of the region as firefighters worked to strengthen containment lines. More than 100 Washington National Guard members have been deployed to assist with the response, while more than 1,400 firefighting personnel have been assigned to battle the blazes, officials said. The Autumn Lane fire remained the most active of the three wildfires as of August 5th, though the Spokane County Sheriff's Office said crews had, quote, successfully held the fire within its established footprint, end quote, while reinforcing containment lines. An estimated 600 to 1,100 structures have been damaged or destroyed, and as many as 1,824 structures are threatened, according to the National Interagency Fire Center. More than 60,000 people have been evacuated. Authorities have arrested Aaron Farinacci, a 37-year-old Spokane resident, on a first-degree arson charge in connection with the Old Trails fire. Farinacci made an initial court appearance on August 4th and was expected to be arraigned on August 6th. Authorities have not identified the causes of the Autumn Lane and Fairview fires, which remained under investigation. The Spokane Complex fires have burned more than 10,500 acres since igniting on August 1st, according to the Spokane County Sheriff's Office. As of August 5th, the Autumn Lane fire was 13% contained, the Old Trails fire was 13% contained, and the Fairview fire was 5% contained. Air quality has worsened for nearly 600,000 people in the areas surrounding the Spokane Complex wildfires, officials said. As of August 6th, the air quality within a 50-mile radius of the fires was recorded at levels that were between unhealthy for sensitive groups and very unhealthy for all people. Smoke impacts were covering parts of northeast Washington and northwest Idaho. The smoky conditions had improved some from earlier in the week, when hazardous air quality was recorded by several area sensors. Smoke from other fires throughout Washington State and Oregon was impacting air quality more broadly in the Pacific Northwest. On the morning of August 6th, Seattle and Portland ranked among the top 10 cities with the worst air quality in the world, according to IQ's Air Tracker.
0: RFK Jr. unveils overhaul of rules for Head Start. This story from USA Today, Zachary Schermelli, and there's a picture here by Jessica Phelps of the Columbus Dispatch, shows Gal The Trump administration proposal, which may be challenged in court, has alarmed many of Head Start's staunchest advocates. And she's, it looks like reading or holding up a figure to three children. From Dateline, Washington, the Trump administration is overhauling Head Start, the preschool and child care program relied on by hundreds of thousands of low-income families. Health and Human Services Secretary Robert F. Kennedy Jr. announced the changes August 6, saying his agency is pursuing a drastic rewrite of the regulations governing the nation's roughly 1,600 Head Start providers. The effort, he argued, will cut red tape and make kids healthier. We are removing unnecessary bureaucracy, strengthening nutrition and physical health, trusting parents in local communities, and opening Head Start to hundreds of thousands more children, he said in a statement. But the proposal, which may be challenged in court, has alarmed many of Head Start's staunchest advocates. It lifts certain mandates on student-to-staff ratios, which could lead to heftier workloads. It scraps certain transportation requirements, including for school bus monitors, prompting fears of barriers for parents to physically get their children to preschool. It requires that providers teach primarily in English. There will be fresh dietary guidelines, plus a new mandate for 30 minutes of physical activity per every 3.5 hours in classroom instruction. In critics' eyes, throwing out long-standing federal rules about class sizes, special education, staff background checks, and more could risk leaving children in unsafe environments. Joel Ryan, executive director of the Washington State Association of Head Start, said the shift, which is still in its early stages, will erode the quality of programs across the country. It'll make classrooms bigger. Kids will have less one-on-one support, especially kids that have significant issues, he said. I really see this as an effort to dismantle the program. Alex Adams, a Kennedy deputy who runs HHS's Administration for Children and Families Division, said on a call with reporters that the new proposal will simply allow local providers to make local decisions. Flexibility is permission. It's not a mandate, he said. He added that Head Start providers would still be subject to state and local regulations. The proposal marks a new, more involved phase in the Trump administration's handling of a historically bipartisan and widely popular program. Unexpected grant freezes began within weeks of the start of President Donald Trump's second term. Then the federal government abruptly shuttered five field offices and laid off scores of staffers in the office of Head Start. In April 2025, USA Today exclusively reported that the Trump administration was aiming to fully zero out funding for the program. Officials later walked back that idea. Now HHS is taking a different approach. Kennedy repeatedly cites the fact that his uncle, Sergeant Shriver, helped found Head Start. He touted this week that he protected the program from draconian cuts in 2025. The program works, he told reporters during a virtual briefing. It's really important that we protect it. HHS will publish its full proposed rule August 7th. There will be a 60-day public comment period.
1: McConnell released from rehab center. Long silence prompted speculation on health. Joy Garrison, USA Today. There's a picture on July 12th of Senator Mitch McConnell sitting up in a hospital environment. Washington. Senator Mitch McConnell announced August 6th that he was discharged from a rehabilitation center 53 days after the former Republican majority leader was rushed to a hospital and began an extended absence that raised significant speculation about his health and future in office. The Kentucky senator, in a statement issued by his Senate office, said he plans to continue his recovery at home after being discharged earlier in the day. Quote, Elaine and I are grateful for the many well wishes and support from friends, colleagues, and Kentuckians, and for the attentive care I've received from excellent doctors, nurses, therapists, and hospital staff, end quote, McDonald said. On the advice of my doctors, I'll maintain an intensive regimen of physical therapy from home during the state work period, and I'll continue to engage with my staff and colleagues on important Senate business, he added. McConnell, 84, did not specify whether he would be returning to his home in Kentucky or in Washington, D.C. McConnell, who now chairs the Senate Rules Committee, has not appeared in the Senate since being hospitalized June 14th. His recovery released few details. His office released few details about his recovery, prompting widespread criticism from Democrats and even some Republicans. On July 12th, McConnell broke his public silence amid the absence, saying in a statement that he suffered a fall in mid-June that left him briefly unconscious. The statement included a photo of him and his wife, Elaine Chao, former transportation secretary, in a medical facility. While hospitalized, he developed pneumonia and was treated with antibiotics, according to a separate statement that McConnell's office attributed to the attending physician. In a July 27 statement, McConnell said he remained in, quote, intense physical therapy, end quote, and would miss Kentucky's annual Fancy Farm Picnic, one of the state's top political events. McConnell, who opted against running for re-election in November for an eighth term, is set to end a 41-year career in the Senate on January 3rd. Under a change to Kentucky law that Republican lawmakers passed in 2024, a special election would be held to fill McConnell's seat if he were not able to finish his term. Previously, Governor Andy Beshear, Democrat, held the authority to fill a Kentucky U.S. Senate vacancy. Now, a few stories from surrounding states. Illinois, Freeport. Freeport's new fixed-route bus pilot has been postponed as state transportation officials complete additional review requirements. Indiana, West Lafayette. For nine decades, mystery has surrounded Amelia Earhart and her sudden disappearance in the Pacific Ocean. In October, that mystery may be resolved as Purdue University has confirmed a research voyage to the island of Nukumaroro. In Minnesota, Minneapolis, police said an 18-year-old suffered life-threatening injuries after falling about 20 stories while reportedly trespassing with a group inside a decommissioned Minneapolis grain elevator to make a social media video, CARE 11 reported. And in Missouri, Springfield. Workers at a Springfield marijuana dispensary are only the second in the state to ratify a union collective bargaining agreement. Workers at Key Cannabis Dispensary will soon see significant wage increases, bonuses, and additional time off.

0: Evidently, the music is not working for birthdays. It is birthday time. Today's birthdays for August 7th, 2026, locally include Joyce Harder, Des Moines, Iowa. Joyce Harder, Des Moines, Iowa, August 7th. Dorothy Lemkuhl, Dubuque, August 7th. Karen Martin, Dayton, August 7th. Craig Stevens, Amana, August 7th. And Jean Shirley Thompson, Clear Lake, August 7th. In addition, national birthdays include Garrison Keeler, turns 84. Satano Veloso, musician, 84. Musician Rodney Crowell, 76. Actor Wayne Knight, 71. Actor David Duchovny, 66. Actor Charlize Theron, 51. 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
1: And there's one death notice today. Sharon Swanson Ducommon, 87, from Afton, Iowa, passed away July 14th, and arrangements are by Kale Funeral Home. Service time is 12 p.m. on July 20th at Remsen Cemetery, interment at Remsen Cemetery. And from